0: And tributes pour in for country music legend Dolly Parton, who's died at the age of 80. The leader of the Kurdish-led Syrian Democratic Forces has announced its dissolution. It's all part of a deal struck with the government. Mazlum Abdi said the SDF has merged with the Syrian army and would cease to operate as an independent force. The Kurdish-led group lost most of its territory in northeastern Syria in January to a government offensive and then signed a deal to integrate into the military. Abdi has pledged to guarantee the rights of Kurds in Syria's constitution.
1: We will carry with us the memory of our martyrs, and we will keep their sacrifice in our hearts, because they didn't fight for a war, but for the day when Syrians do not have to fight each other. We want this day to be the start of a real transition from the battlefield into the fields of construction, from the time of arm-bearing to the time of peace.
0: Al Jazeera's Heidi Pett has more from the Syrian capital, Damascus.
2: This is a hugely significant moment for Syria. Ever since President Ahmed al-Sharaa took power in December of 2024, he's had a couple of key objectives. One, of course, is stabilization and security, but the other one has been the reunification of Syrian territory, because over the years of war, multiple different armed actors took control and carved up parts of Syria. One of the strongest and most significant of them was the Kurdish-led SDF. At one point, they controlled a quarter of the country up in the northeast. They were significant players in the fight against ISIL, and as a result of that, they were backed heavily by the Americans with weapons, with funding, with intelligence, training, and support. But things really shifted over the last 18 months. The Americans switched sides. They threw their weight behind Damascus. And then in January of this year, there was a military confrontation between the SDF and Damascus, which the SDF lost. They lost a lot of territory, and as a result of that, they signed an agreement saying that they would integrate into the Syrian state. Now, that process has been ongoing over the last 7 months or so. SDF fighters have been coming to training positions near Damascus, receiving training and support to be integrated into three brigades of the Syrian army. But the process was not yet complete, even though Mazlum Abdi, the now former commander of the SDF, announced that just a couple of days ago. There were still unresolved questions about heavy weapons and about the future of the women fighters, the YPJ. They had argued that they should be integrated into the Ministry of Defense, that they're professional soldiers, they fought against ISIS, they want to continue being soldiers. Damascus was only offering them to join the Ministry of Interior as police officers, and so these unresolved questions were part of the reason why the dissolution was not formally announced until now. The question is how exactly this will be implemented on the ground in northeastern Syria.
0: Well, let's take a closer look at the Syrian Democratic Forces. An alliance of Kurdish and Arab militias founded the SDF in 2015 with the support of the United States. It controlled key areas of eastern Syria during the civil war, and it was the West's main partner in the fight against ISIL. In January this year, the SDF lost major parts of its territory to Syrian government troops. The two sides then signed a truce and agreed to integrate the Kurdish fighters into Syrian state institutions. The deal also included recognizing Kurdish cultural, civil and educational rights in Syria. Mohamed Salih is a non-resident senior fellow at the Foreign Policy Research Institute in Philadelphia and a specialist on Kurdish affairs. He says there's a lot of expectation in Syria and this is going to be a new era.
3: Moving forward, there are three main scenarios that we can, predict or anticipate. One is implementation of the January Agreement and the recognition of the Kurdish rights. What has happened so far falls short of what many of the Kurds in Syria expect in terms of recognizing, for example, their linguistic rights, in terms of the right to having schools in Kurdish language, of using Kurdish in local governance affairs. Scenario two, or the second scenario, would be the government reneging on really any sort of understanding between them and the Kurds moving forward as it feels stronger and stronger. And scenario three would be somewhere in between these two cases, whereby you will have some commitment from the government to, some

0: some of the less politically sticky clauses of the agreement in January, but not really delivering what the Kurdish population in northern Syria expect in terms of recognition, in terms of ending the systematic state discrimination against them that has been really the case since the founding of the Syrian state, especially under the Assad dynasty. So, there is definitely some reason to celebrate here in terms of this agreement getting to this point without any major issues. But this is not the end of the story, and there's a lot of expectation on the part of the average Kurd in Syria that that this is going to be a new era for everyone in Syria.
1: Canada has announced counter tariffs of up to 50% on American goods. The government says it'll match US tariffs dollar for dollar after trade talks with Washington collapsed last week and the US imposed 50% levies on some Canadian goods. Ottawa has described it as an unprecedented challenge. Patty Culhane reports from Washington, D.C.
2: Canada must respond.
3: And so it has. The Canadian finance minister announcing his response to the U.S. putting tariffs of almost 20 billion U.S. dollars on Canadian goods. From fish to forks, appliances, and metals, Canada supplies the majority of aluminum U.S. companies need, also targeting wood products, promising to make the already high cost of building homes in America that much more expensive.
2: Today I'm announcing that Canada will match the United States tariffs dollar for dollar, rate for rate. Effective September 8, Canada will impose counter tariffs of up to 15, 25, or 50%.
3: Canada is also targeting agriculture products, which the Trump administration says is a big reason for this new trade war.
4: The intent of the USMCA and other deals that went on was that our American dairy farmers would be treated as they deserve to be treated. And in fact, what has happened with the way that Canada is applying is sometimes a 200, 300% extra tariff on milk and dairy products going into Canada.
3: That tariff rate only applies if the U.S. exports a certain amount of dairy over a set limit. Industry groups say it has never paid tariffs that high. Still, U.S. President Donald Trump has been taking to social media a lot to write about Canada, threatening to rename Lake Ontario Lake America, labeling Canada the most difficult and unreasonable country. So now the war of words turns into actions and a trade war, with few signs that either side is willing to back down. Patty Culhane, Al Jazeera, Washington.
1: Iran's deputy foreign minister says a deal has been struck with Oman on a new temporary route to the Strait of Hormuz, but he stressed that the U.S. must return to its commitments under the Memorandum of Understanding for the waterway to reopen. Meanwhile, President Trump said the Strait of Hormuz has been cleared of Iranian mines. In a post on Truth Social, he wrote that the Navy has informed him that all the mines have been removed or detonated from within the international waters of the Strait. Trump said Iran has been notified that any ship or boat placing new mines will be immediately destroyed. Well, Tehran has denounced Washington's expanded economic sanctions, calling them an act of gross lawlessness. The measures aim to block all potential sources of Iranian revenue. In an exclusive interview with Al Jazeera, State Department spokesperson Thomas Piggott said the U.S. has mapped out Iran's remaining financial networks. He says Washington will prevent any trade that circumvents the sanctions.
5: We are not going to allow entities to operate in the gray space of this conflict any longer. That's a quote from the Treasury Secretary. So once again, he outlined very clearly what our goal here is. He outlined very clearly the scale and the intent. And he outlined very clearly that we are going to be taking concrete action very shortly to follow up on the warning that was delivered very powerfully yesterday by the Treasury Secretary.
1: Well, Ross Harrison is a senior fellow at the Middle East Institute. He says the U.S. sanctions are unlikely to force Iran to capitulate.
6: Iran has been under sanction for 47 years. Yes, this and in 2018, Donald Trump, when he walked away from the Iran nuclear deal, imposed maximum pressure sanctions. And the idea was to bring the Iranians to the table and get the Iranians to capitulate. It didn't work then. And now that the Iran has been bombed and there's been an eliminationist strategy of removing the top Iranian leaders, that makes Iran less likely to buckle and to succumb to U.S. pressure than before. So the United States is not improvising. It is spending its leverage, as I mentioned earlier, both on the military front, that has failed to achieve capitulation on the part of the Iranians, and the economic measures and the measures on the Strait of Hormuz, that's certainly inflicting damage on Iran, and the Iranian people are going to pay a price for that. But it's unlikely to bring Iran to the table, perhaps. Yes, it may bring Iran to the table, but it's not going to bring Iran to the table and then lead to a capitulation at that table. I think what the Iranians have been trying to do is try to go back to the memory of understanding, which basically said that Iran will be responsible for opening up the Strait of Hormuz along with Oman. And what the Americans did shortly after that was basically try to take control of that process by getting ships to hug the southern coast, the Omani side. So what Iran has been trying to do is negotiate with Oman, and it's trying to reestablish that position, basically saying that if Iranian ships can't pass, no ships will pass.
1: The UN says it's alarmed by unacceptable breaches to its training facility in occupied East Jerusalem. Israeli forces stormed the UNRWA center in the Qalandia refugee camp, where they seized property and raised an Israeli flag in the courtyard. The site's been offering education to Palestinian students for nearly seven decades. Hamza Mohammed reports.
7: Israeli soldiers raiding a United Nations facility in the occupied West Bank. This UNRWA training center has been operating for more than 70 years. Every year, it provides vocational training to more than 300 Palestinians from across the occupied West Bank. But now its doors have been shut. UNRWA says Israeli forces entered the facility without its consent or authorization.
8: Entering such a site with the intent of expropriating it and taking it over is not just a violation of the privileges and immunities of the United Nations, because UNRWA is a subsidiary organ of the General Assembly. It's also a violation of the right of those young Palestinians to quality education.
7: Israel says a new educational and community complex will be established here. But Palestinians see something very different. They say this is part of a broader Israeli campaign.
9: What Israel is doing is to try to eliminate every structure that relates to UNRWA and every structure that relates to the rights of Palestinian refugees who were displaced in 1948 by Israel in the worst act of ethnic cleansing.
7: The raid was met with protest. Israeli forces fired tear gas at Palestinians in the camp. A Palestinian boy was shot and injured during the confrontations. UNRWA was established in 1949 to support Palestinians displaced by the creation of Israel. Today, it helps nearly 6 million Palestinians in the occupied territories, Jordan, Lebanon, and Syria. And this is not the first time Israeli forces have entered the Qalandia facility. In February last year, they forcibly entered the center and ordered it to be evacuated. For decades, this place offered Palestinians a path to a better future. Now it's empty. And where a center for Palestinian education once stood, the Israeli flag now flies. Hamza Mohammed, Al Jazeera.
1: An Israeli drone strike in northern Gaza has killed at least three Palestinians and injured several others. The attack took place near a school in the Jabalia refugee camp. An earlier strike in the southern area of Al-Mawasi killed one person and wounded four. Since a ceasefire last October, more than 1,200 Palestinians in Gaza have died in Israeli military attacks. Well, the ongoing bombing in Gaza takes place as talks over the next phase of the ceasefire stall. Tariq Abazoum reports from Deir al-Balah.
10: Gaza is still living under the hammer of Israel's repeated attacks. Yesterday was marked completely by heavy Israeli activities and deadly airstrikes that left behind a trail of destruction, as you can see here at this site. This mosque has been struck massively by Israeli air forces, leaving behind significant level of debris, wreckage, but people inside are still praying, trying to keep that signs of ritual, despite the Israeli repeated attacks on religious places across Gaza. But why Israel is escalating now in Gaza? There are three main overlapping drivers.

0: drivers. First, Israel has been using security incidents as a trigger to reassert military pressure on Gaza. And the latest justification revolves around kites allegedly launched from Gaza, as the Israeli Defense Minister Israel Katz has ordered the military to treat kites launched from Gaza in the same category as drones and ordered the military to respond forcefully. And that's why we can see that the Israeli military is launching these deadly series of airstrikes across many areas in Gaza, despite its current classification as safe zones. Second, there is a significant dispute over the transition into the second phase of the ceasefire agreement. That's why we can see that these negotiations have been moving very slowly and why Israel is still employing these airstrikes to serve Israel's terms over the next phase. And let's never forget, finally, that the Israeli government is still under pressure regarding the day next year in Gaza, what will happen to Hamas, and whether the Israeli military will withdraw completely from the strip or not. That's why keeping these airstrikes could be the perfect recipe for the current government to tell its supporters on the ground that it's still pursuing its core military objectives rather than accepting any political constraints of the current ceasefire plan that has been initiated by the American administration. That's why Gaza is still living under such very turbulent military and security atmosphere, as people on the ground remain very spooked regarding their future and also their ability to find safety. Barak Abu Azzoum, Al Jazeera, Deir al-Balah, Palestine.
1: Well, getting access to clean water in El Obeid in Sudan remains a key challenge for women and children already displaced by fighting. The city, besieged by the paramilitary RSF troops, has experienced a water shortage after facilities were repeatedly attacked, forcing families to seek clean water elsewhere. Al-Migdad Al-Ruwaid has visited one of the camps and sent us this report.
2: This water crisis inside Al Obeid displacement camps is adding another burden to families who have already displaced by war. And here you can see women and children waiting for hours under this heat just to get a gallon of water. And for many of these children, waiting for hours for water instead of being in school or just being children.
3: When it comes to water here in the camp, it's a very large camp with a huge number of people. Sometimes the supply is enough, but at other times, it simply isn't. We've lost many of our colleagues while traveling to bring water here because of drone attacks. Some of them were torn apart. But we keep going, putting our trust in God. Everyone here is simply focused on filling their containers. This tanker carries 115 barrels, but after just one more trip, we can find that all this water has already been used and the tanks are empty within a few hours.
4: The water we have is nowhere near enough, so we have to buy water from water sellers using donkey carts. This is the only container we have, and it's not enough. We carry it on our heads just to bring water back to our tent.
2: And the shortage is not only because more displaced families are arriving here inside this camp or inside the city. The city water sources have also been repeatedly targeted by the paramilitary rebel support forces during the war, leaving those displaced families with fewer and fewer options for something as basic as water. Al-Miqdad Al-Ruhaid, Al Jazeera, North Kordofan State, Sudan.
1: Thousands in Indonesia's South Sumatra province have turned to spiritual means as wildfires burn across forests and wetlands. Around 3,000 people gathered in the provincial capital Palembang to perform a special Islamic prayer for rain. Worshippers stood shoulder to shoulder as thick smoke reduced visibility. More than 24,000 firefighters have been deployed to battle the blazes, which have burned through nearly 1,000 square kilometres of land. The fires are being driven by a prolonged dry season and the El Nino weather pattern. US immigration agents arrested nearly 50,000 people in July. That's the highest single monthly total during President Trump's second term. New figures from Immigration and Customs Enforcement, or ICE, show a 70% jump from February. The surge highlights the administration's continued push to target immigration and mass deportations. Raids in major cities early this year triggered public anger against ICE agents. The American country music icon Dolly Parton has died at the age of 80. Legions of fans, from politicians to celebrities and fellow musicians, are paying tribute around the world. Her family announced her passing on social media, saying she died peacefully at her home in Tennessee. US President Donald Trump has ordered flags to be lowered across the country for a week in her honor. Al Jazeera's Christine Salumi takes a look back at her life.
5: Dolly Parton rose from humble beginnings in the American South to become a country music superstar, known for her sweetness as well as her sass. Just because I'm blonde, don't think I'm dumb. Her breakthrough hit, Dumb Blonde, that was in 1967. Working 9 to 5. But she would continue to fight the sexual stereotype throughout her career, including in her first Hollywood film, 9 to 5, in 1980. She also wrote the title song. 9 to 5, yeah, they got you where they want you. But Parton was more than an entertainer. She was also an entrepreneur and philanthropist.
6: Good morning, everybody, and welcome to Dollywood!
5: Building her theme park, Dollywood, into one of the American South's biggest attractions. She gave away millions of dollars in her home state of Tennessee.
6: I'm finally going to get my vaccine. I'm so excited.
5: And in later years, used her influence to encourage vaccine uptake during the COVID pandemic.
6: You know, I've been able to do many things throughout my life, but at my core, songwriting has always been the most important part of who I am creatively. Every dream I ever had, and all the dreams that I've been able to see come true in life, well, they all started with a song.
5: Her songs have continued to resonate, covered by a younger generation of stars, from Sabrina Carpenter to Miley Cyrus, and revered by a public who will always love her.
1: And we're just seeing here on the news wires from Dolly Parton's publicist, who said that she died at a Nashville hospital after a brief battle with cancer. Let's speak to Pete Fisher. He's a music executive and the former general manager of the Grand Ole Opry in Nashville. It's a venue dedicated to honouring and celebrating country music, and Pete joins us from Franklin in Tennessee. Pete, look, I mean, there's just so much to say about Dolly Parton. She's been described as a legend, an icon. She sold over 100 million records worldwide. What was it about her music that inspired so many? Because she achieved sort of multi-generational appeal to a global audience that few artists have ever managed to achieve.
7: That is so, so very true. It's great to be with you tonight. Dolly's music resonated with so many people across so many generations because she sang real songs about real life, and that really is country music at its best. She was very true to her core values and family heritage, being raised in the mountains of East Tennessee. And people know authenticity when they see it, and Dolly was the real thing.
1: And Pete, let's talk about her philanthropy, because her passion for literacy is arguably one of her strongest legacies. Her father, we understand, couldn't read or write, and that perhaps drove her to create the Imagination Library, which offered a free book a month to children all around the world. And yet she donated millions of dollars to education and literacy too, didn't she?
7: Absolutely. Dolly's giving spirit was the hallmark of who she was. She always believed, and she would say, I believe you got to put your money where your heart is. And she lived a core principle from her faith that to whom much is given, much is expected. Whether it was giving out her 300 millionth book to a young child with Imagination Library, or giving away $9 million in $1,000 monthly increments to people affected by fires in East Tennessee, she truly lived a life of generosity and love.
1: And she managed to mainly stay out of politics, didn't she? Yet even President Trump ordered flags to be flown at half-staff following her death. That's a rare honour, I suppose. But there were some political controversies, though, Pete. She was pro-vaccine at a time when the Trump base and many Southern politicians were against the COVID vaccine, but she donated money that actually helped fund early research into the Moderna COVID-19 vaccine, and obviously publicly took the vaccine herself.
7: Well, one of the things I loved most about Dolly that she really was, she almost always took a position of unity. She really brought us together with her words and music, even on divisive topics. She believed in all we have in common as a human race and always expressed that perspective, even in the most divisive times. We could always count on Dolly just saying the words we as a human race need to hear during those difficult times.
1: And just a final thought, Pete, on the road she travelled. I mean, she was one of 12 children who grew up in dirt-poor poverty. She had a career that spanned 60 years and went on to achieve such greatness, as you've just outlined. Yet she gave so much to others. How do you think Dolly Parton will be remembered?
7: Oh, I don't think there is a human being who could have lived a life more perfectly. Whether you looked at her expressive talents through her music and art, amazing songwriting, wrote over 3,000 songs. She wrote I Will Always Love You and Jolene, two of her biggest hits, in the same day by herself. Just an extraordinary talent, of course, which the music industry and the television and film industry recognized over and over. And then as a businesswoman, she was a true leader, not just as a businesswoman, but as a business executive, male or female. Dolly crafted a real network of business enterprises that really hold up and are celebrated by even some of the most successful business executives, such as Jeff Bezos and others. I believe she'll be remembered as one of the greatest singers, songwriters, business people, and philanthropists of all time.
1: Pete Fisher, former general manager of the Grand Ole Opry in Nashville. Pete, many thanks for your time, for sharing your thoughts on the life and times of Dolly Parton. Pete, thank you.
7: Thank you.
1: Time for a short break here in Al Jazeera. When we come back, the US says it'll choke off

0: things happening.
1: Giving the world a glimpse of life under Israeli occupation.
2: This is the ethnic cleansing that the Palestinians had to face.
1: Witness still playing on Al Jazeera. In a secretive, inaccessible corner of Myanmar, the separatist Arakan army is combating the ruling junta, and the Rohingya people are caught in the crossfire. Alongside human rights investigators and citizen journalists, Al Jazeera forensically examines the plight of this long-persecuted minority during the takeover of Rakhine State. Myanmar, bloodshed on the border, on Al Jazeera.

0: You're watching Al Jazeera, a reminder of our top stories here this hour. The leader of the Kurdish-led Syrian Democratic Forces has announced its dissolution as part of a deal struck with the government. Mazlum Abdi said the SDF has merged with the Syrian army and would cease to operate as an independent force. Canada has announced counter-tariffs of up to 50% on American goods. Ottawa says it'll match US tariffs dollar for dollar after trade talks with Washington collapsed last week. The United Nations says it's alarmed by unacceptable breaches to its training facility in occupied East Jerusalem. Israeli forces stormed the UNRWA center in the Qalandia refugee camp, seized property and raised a flag in its courtyard. Now, children in Gaza have been told not to fly kites after Israel sent a warning to Hamas that it would attack anyone launching incendiary kites near the border. Local leaders in Gaza told parents to prevent their children from kite flying on Monday in case they're targeted by the Israeli military. In 2018, a number of incendiary kites were flown over the border from Gaza into Israel to protest against the Israeli blockade of the Strip.
1: We decided to ban flying kites out of concern for the lives of the children. These are our kids and we cannot risk their lives. The occupation has decided to ban kite flying, so we in the administration decided to stop this activity because the occupation will target the children.
2: Children are already suffering, and this is the only thing, the only game in Gaza that they play. Now they just keep crying and screaming. There is no other game but this.
0: All right, let's hand you over to Alex Marquardt, Eva McKend and the team in Washington, D.C. for This is America.
3: This is America, where the U.S. Treasury just put the world on notice over Iran. The Treasury Secretary says the days of buying Iran's appeasement are over. New sanctions are coming. He warned that no country is out of reach, including China. We'll be asking whether this actually isolates Iran or just isolates the U.S. from its own allies. First, though, let's go to our D.C. studio and Alex Marquardt.
4: Thank you, Eva. The latest round of U.S. sanctions isn't just aimed at Iran anymore, but everyone who is still doing business with Iran. The Treasury Department is widening its net from Tehran itself to the banks, companies, and countries still giving the Iranian economy and regime a way to trade and move money. Now, China is a clear target, but will Beijing and Iran's other key allies yield to these warnings from Washington? Let's go back to Eva McKend, who has the latest on what these sanctions actually entail.
5: We are launching an economic onslaught against Iran's financial connections around the globe.
3: Washington is changing the battlefield. The latest sanctions against nearly 60 entities, including companies and vessels linked to Iran, expand the threat beyond Tehran, putting governments, foreign companies, and financial institutions at risk if they help them move money, oil, or other goods.
5: No one is above the reach of U.S. sanctions.
3: President Trump has said his two main priorities are ensuring it never develops a nuclear weapon and securing free passage through the Strait of Hormuz. The renewed economic pressure on Iran will be yet another test of whether U.S. power can deliver the results Washington wants after Trump's maximum pressure campaign failed to deliver. The goal is to cut off every remaining economic lifeline. But there's one significant test.

0: West, China. Beijing buys more than 80% of Iran's shipped oil, making it critical to whether these sanctions squeeze Tehran.
1: Sanctions and pressure are no help in solving problems. They will only exacerbate tensions. This does not serve the interest of any party. China calls on all parties to remain rational and exercise restraint.
0: Iran is already under extraordinary economic strain. The rial has hit a record low. Inflation is approaching 90% by Iran's official measure. And oil revenue has plunged. But Tehran has survived American sanctions for decades and says this pressure will not force it to capitulate.
2: Any complicity with the United States in carrying out its aggressive actions against Iran will certainly have consequences.
0: And as this pressure campaign moves forward, the bigger question may be, what comes next? Whether these sanctions force a change in Tehran's behavior or instead deepen a conflict with consequences far beyond Iran's borders. Sanctions help create leverage for the 2015 nuclear deal, but diplomacy ultimately produced that agreement. Now Washington is betting much greater economic pressure can deliver a different outcome. And this campaign will keep expanding. Treasury Secretary Scott Bessent says the Treasury could announce a major action against a financial institution by the end of this week. Eva McKen, Al Jazeera, Washington.
3: And here to break down the latest U.S. sanctions and what they mean for Iran and its allies, we have Doug Bando. He is a senior fellow at the Cato Institute, and Sina Tusi, who is a senior fellow at the Center for International Policy. Doug and Sina, thank you both for being with me today. So here we have the Trump administration hailing this action as, quote, the single greatest financial offensive ever marshaled against an adversary. Yesterday, we heard the Secretary of the Treasury, Scott Bessent. He called this D-Day. And then, Doug, he called it a warning shot. So which was it, D-Day or a warning shot?
4: Well, that's a very good question. You know, it's a warning shot, I suppose, in trying to get other countries to go along with the United States. If they go along with us, then I presume you can call it D-Day. But even then, if you're missing China, you have a pretty big hole in them. And I think this will be one of the major challenges for the administration. Can it keep other countries on board and keep them on board for an extended time?
3: So the bombing campaign has not gotten Iran to cave, nor did the maximum pressure campaign that we've seen for several years now. Sina, why do you think the Trump administration believes that Iran will change its behavior now with this latest action?
5: Well, I think Trump has tried all of these things, like you said. And to me, a lot of these actions betray a certain degree of kind of knocking his head against the wall, a certain degree of desperation. Right now, we're seeing that there's pressure on both sides. There's kind of a clock running down for both sides. For the Iranians, obviously the U.S. blockade, the impact of now these new economic measures. For the U.S. side, however, the Strait of Hormuz is still disrupted. I think contrary to what the administration is trying to present, it's still significantly constrained. There's all these knock-on economic effects. Heading into the midterms, it seems like Trump is weaning off of military conflict. He doesn't want military conflict. That 13 days in Hormuz didn't produce a result. Right now, he's trying to present himself as doing something, as this is going to change the picture. But it seems to me that the Iranians are sticking to their guns, like literally, and they're not backing off their bottom line negotiating positions. And they're counting that Trump is going to be the one to blink first.
3: Yeah, what do you make of the sequencing? Because this isn't normally sanctions, and then that doesn't work, and then they go to military action. Instead, we saw the military action start, and now they're trying to tighten the screws with sanctions.
5: Yes, I think that again betrays to me that just how foolhardy and kind of desperate this is. I mean, you would think that if there was an economic action that they could have taken that would have even ratcheted up pressure beyond maximum pressure, they would have done that before launching this war that has had all these enormous costs and expended all these U.S. munitions and had all these economic knock-on effects. So we'll see exactly to what extent Trump can increase pressure, but I think it's very limited because the U.S. sanctions instrument has really been largely depleted vis-a-vis Iran.
3: Doug, I think a lot of people might say, I thought we were at maximum pressure. Are you saying that there's another notch? There's like 11 above that, to quote Spinal Tap? What exactly is the U.S. doing to take it to that next level?
4: Well, the U.S. had significant sanctions on Iran for decades. Indeed, this administration, you know, this president, during his first administration, when he walked out of the JCPOA, put sanctions back on. The hope here is to move towards financial sanctions as well as to go after all the countries that have dealt with Iran despite sanctions. Countries like China, you know, India and others that might have bought oil, bought it on the side, et cetera. This administration really hopes that it can get everyone to go along. That's probably a forlorn hope, but they're, in essence, this administration has no other answers. The president walked into this. He thought there was going to be a quick war. He thought they were going to surrender. He thought he'd have a fabulous victory. None of that happened. He doesn't want to walk away losing. I think this is kind of a last gasp for this administration.
3: Yeah, emphasis on hope. And I do want to get into what some of those countries, both adversaries and allies, may do as a result of this. But let's take a look at the longer history of these sanctions, because the newly announced Operation Economic Outcast, as it's being called, it follows nearly half a century's worth of American sanctions against Iran. Our Alex Baird takes a look back at how we got here.
6: This is the Iranian embassy here in Washington, D.C. Well, it used to be. That's until Jimmy Carter ordered it closed in 1980. And it's sat here closed like this for nearly half a century, while its former occupants have been slapped by Washington with sanction after sanction. It all starts with oil and frozen assets. So let's jump back to 1979 when Iranian students stormed the US embassy in Tehran and took dozens of Americans hostage. Within days, Washington had frozen government assets and stopped importing Iranian oil. Within months, almost all trade with Tehran was cut off. Most of that trade came back in 1981 once the hostages had been brought back. But that state of emergency declared by President Carter, well, that's still ongoing because it was never actually cancelled. And then the sanctions come hard and fast. In 1984, Iran is labelled a state sponsor of terrorism, and then Ronald Reagan bans all imports of Iranian goods. You get to the mid-90s and Bill Clinton shuts American companies out of Iran altogether. And then Congress takes the power to punish foreign companies investing in Iranian oil. By the mid-2000s, curbing Iran's nuclear program took center stage. First off, Washington blacklisted the Revolutionary Guard and Iran's biggest banks. Then Washington cut Iranian banks off from the US dollar and started targeting Iran's central bank. Finally, any foreign banks who continued to do business with Iran were threatened with being cut off from the American financial system. And that's a big deal. And then came the 2015 nuclear deal. What was that? Basically, the Iranians agreed to dial down their nuclear program in return for the Americans lifting economic sanctions. But famously, it didn't last. Donald Trump decided in 2018 to walk away and brought back every single sanction. And essentially, that brings us to today. And after 6 months of war, these doors remain firmly closed. And now we have a new maximalist approach from Washington, and it's all really in the name. Operation Economic Outcast.
3: So Iran has shown for decades that they can withstand these U.S. sanctions. Sina, does this show, by trying to ratchet up these sanctions, that the administration is flailing, in your opinion?
5: Well, I think it's important to note that these sanctions and this economic pressure, the cumulative impact of all this economic pressure on Iran, it has had immense and serious impact on the Iranian economy, first and foremost in the livelihoods of ordinary Iranians, who are, and that livelihood impact is just getting worse by the day. I mean, really, we've had, you know, inflation getting worse, the currency depreciating, and I think the Trump administration, part of their calculus in launching this war, which was very explicitly said at the outset, was kind of igniting some kind of unrest and instability within the country, protests, and using that as part of this overall kind of regime change, regime collapse push. Right now, they're probably similarly betting on a similar outcome vis-a-vis Iran, but the Iranians, you know, have, in with at the beginning of the war, there was a degree of rally around the flag. You know, the Islamic Republic mobilized its social base. Even beyond that, you saw a lot of Iranians rallying just to defend their country. You know, it had nothing to do necessarily with the government. But in the face of this attack that, you know, attacked a lot of Iranian infrastructure, from bridges to power plants to universities to schools, so this kind of rallied a lot of the population against this foreign aggression. And I think so right now, going forward, to bet that in this kind of atmosphere that the Iranian people are going to rise up, the Iranian people who are more impoverished, who are under, you know, the Islamic Republic has powerful tools of repression as well. It seems to me another fanciful kind of idealistic goal that is not really in line with reality.
3: Yeah, I want to take a look at the actual effect of these economic measures against the people, against Iranian society, because decades of sanctions had already pushed Iran's economy to the brink. Before the war started, inflation was at 68.9%. And then since it began 6 months ago, food prices have risen by more than 128%. That's according to the Iranian government. We also have Iran's economy, which hit a record low against the dollar on Monday. We have Iran's oil exports that have fallen close to zero since the U.S. reimposed its blockade. Doug, when these kinds of things happen, isn't the regime, such as it is, the most isolated and insulated part of Iranian society when it comes to the economic pain?
4: Yeah, well, the challenge is those in power have the best opportunity to benefit from sanctions, to escape their full impact. They have power, they have influence. It's common people who typically lose the most. So the regime is hurt, obviously. It doesn't have the kind of revenue it otherwise would have. But within the society, it's probably relatively better off. It's relatively stronger. It has, you know, greater opportunities. It has abilities to use the sanctions for their own benefit. You know, and if we look around the world, you know, the U.S. has used these sanctions, these sorts of sanctions against a lot of countries. We typically don't see people rising up and overthrowing regimes. I mean, Cuba has been under sanctions for 60 years. We've had devastating sanctions on North Korea, devastating sanctions on Sudan, on other countries. It's very hard for the Iranian people to rise up, and they tried it in January. Thousands of them were killed. The president said, we're going to come and help you, and we didn't. If you're an Iranian citizen, you're going to look at that and say, wait a minute, you want me to go out, risk my life again, try to take on this regime? Even with sanctions, even with the collapsing economy, that's asking an awful lot of common people.
3: And then in February, when Donald Trump announced the start of the war, he essentially said, we're going to weaken the regime to the point where you, ordinary Iranian citizens, you can rise up and take it, I believe was the phrasing. And then there was all this reporting that he was going to start arming some rebel factions in the north. But what I'm hearing from you, Sina, right now, is that there isn't that kind of mood to do that. But do you get the sense that in imposing these economic measures by the Trump administration, that they are still holding out hope that it will be the Iranian people who overthrow the regime?
5: I mean, it's unclear what the strategic goal of the Trump administration is. I mean, you've seen Besant, who said both last week and announcing initially economic D-Day, that this is the goal is collapsing the regime. He explicitly said that. When yesterday and through some of Trump's rhetoric, it seems like the goal is, again, some kind of deal, no nuclear weapon for Iran. So I think, you know, depending on what the U.S. end game is, this can, you know, what they're trying to do, it may go in different directions. But I think for the Iranians, if they're given the choice of, you know, capitulation or collapse or just continuing to fight, continuing to raise the costs for the U.S. in the Strait of Hormuz, potentially hitting back in the region and hitting infrastructure and energy infrastructure to increase the economic cost, they really don't have a choice if the goal is collapse and regime change and, you know, more escalation from the U.S. But if the goal is a diplomatic solution, I think the Iranians are saying that a return to the MOU is still what they're looking for, but with full implementation. Because the MOU was contested, and the Iranians said the U.S. never abided by its commitments under the MOU, releasing Iranian frozen assets, accepting Iranian arrangements for the transit through Hormuz, ending the regional war, including on Lebanon. So they're wanting to see full implementation of the MOU. And if the U.S. doesn't go back to that, the signaling from Tehran is they're prepared to escalate in the region.
3: And so much of the problem with that memorandum of understanding was it was just so much was left for later on, for later talks, not least of which were the nuclear discussions. But that line from Besant, you're right, was really remarkable, that the goal is to collapse the regime. Doug, do you think that that was sloppy messaging, or does it kind of speak to the fact that the administration hasn't really been able to land on what their actual end game is?
4: Well, I think there's enormous confusion here. The president said he's going to war on the nuclear issue. We don't hear anything about that. The strait is closed. He didn't think that was going to happen. You know, he talked early on that the new regime would even invite him to help choose the new leader. And then he told us, well, really smart people had taken over. And then he told us they were scum. So the question is, what do they want? And we actually don't really know what the president wants. He wants victory. But does that mean simply opening the strait? Does that mean getting the nuclear material? Does it mean another agreement? And I think that's the problem. There's a lot of things they would like to have. They'd love to have a new regime. They'd love to have a nuclear agreement. They'd love to have the strait open. They don't know how to get any of them. So they're kind of throwing everything at the regime, hoping that something comes out of it.
3: Sina, does this kind of thing make the regime, again, it, that's a, it's a

0: a loose term because there are different factions who are doing these talks. There's the IRGC, there's the political side of things. But do you think it makes them more inclined to negotiate or more inclined to go back into their you know, not bubble, but sort of hunker down and basically muscle it out?
1: So I think just looking at the statements out of Iran, looking at the official statements, what the president is saying, the parliamentary speaker Ghalibaf, other senior figures, there is and has always really been an acknowledgement of the economic pain, trying to manage it, trying to reduce it for the population. But right now, from what I see and what I've been tracking across the board, I don't see any signs that they're preparing to cede to maximalist U.S. demands. Again, what they're saying is that they want to go back to the MOU. They want full implementation of the MOU. And actually, recently, the new Supreme Leader, Mojtaba Khamenei, he did this kind of reshuffling and new appointments of senior military commanders, the new head of the Supreme National Security Council. And they are actually more hardline figures. And in a lot of those appointments and the kind of instructions that went along with those appointments, it does signal that the Iranians are pursuing a more assertive or aggressive deterrence posture, including Mohsen Rezaei, the new security chief, who said with respect to this new U.S. economic offensive that the Iranians will attack neighboring countries, basically, he said, if they go along with this U.S. economic warfare strategy.
0: Yeah, because they basically indicated that they've been holding back, right? And so what could a response look like? Because they are threatening some kind of response.
1: So I think, again, Iran has shown that it has escalation dominance vis-a-vis the regional energy infrastructure. This was very significant because Trump threatened many times to hit Iranian energy infrastructure. The one time the South Pars energy facility in Iran was hit, Iran hit the major Qatari facility. And then Trump backed off of that. He told the Israelis to stop those attacks. And even in the renewed Hormuz kind of 13-day conflict we saw, even despite Trump's threats, he did not hit that infrastructure. So Iran has escalation dominance in that regard vis-a-vis its neighboring countries. And that is, I think, where pressure could be increased. I mean, Mohsen Rezaei has said that if Iran can't export oil, then no one can export oil out of the Persian Gulf. And I think there are vulnerabilities. Again, if Iran is pushed to the corner, if all these other countries go along with the U.S., there's a lot of ifs here. And I think Iran doesn't want to do this, but it has that option available to it, you know, facing these existential threats, which, again, Bessent has called for the collapse of Iran, that it could hit, you know, some of this infrastructure and some of these circumvention routes through Hormuz.
0: And obviously, we're feeling things back here in the United States. And as you mentioned, the midterms are coming down the pike, and we're hearing a lot about affordability and gas prices. The average gas price, and this is according to AAA, is now just over $4. That is the highest ever for this time of year. American households are now spending nearly $450 more on energy costs, and residents in some states like Arkansas, New York, and Massachusetts could see increases of around $40 per month or more. So, Doug, does this to you look like an economic game of chicken, and we're waiting to see who
1: already had secondary sanctions against this kind of trade for all these countries that are continuing to trade with Iran despite years of maximum pressure? They are doing so in circumvention to these U.S. sanctions. Mm-hmm. The Chinese, for example, when they're importing Iranian oils, their major refineries and oil companies that deal with the United States, they're not involved in it. They have these teapot refineries that aren't exposed to the U.S. market. So they have a whole alternative system for facilitating trade with Iran. Now, a lot of these other countries that continue to trade with Iran, they're neighboring countries. Iran, unlike, you know, Cuba or Venezuela, is, you know, has 15 land and sea borders. It's at the heart of Eurasia. It's much harder to blockade it. I mean, there's this naval blockade, but the overland land routes that now Iran is going to double down on with Central Asia, with Russia, with the Caspian Sea, again, with Russia and the Balkans. I think Iran is going to look more there. And when it comes to these other neighboring states, especially the UAE that has a lot of trade with Iran, the U.S., I think, has more leverage with the UAE, but the UAE also has a lot more to lose because, again, Iran has struck it. It can strike it. You know, its economy depends on stability, foreign investment, investor confidence. So it's unclear whether they're going to go all in. And again, Bessent didn't give any details, and he said it's a warning shot. He even said they don't want to blow up the global economy. So again, it seems like the Trump administration doesn't really have any good options, and a lot of this is bravado.
0: How hard is it going to be to get allies, both regional allies that are neighbors of Iran, but others who are farther afield, to go along with what Bessent announced?
2: I think the challenge is not going to be, do they assent and say, yes, of

0: course, will comply. It's do they actually comply, and do they comply over the long term? We've seen circumvention in the past. They're going to work at circumvention in the future. And especially if you see major countries like China ostentatiously evading the sanctions, that's going to make it much harder for the U.S. to penalize, say, India, if it doesn't penalize China. So I think this is going to be very difficult for the administration. It's also going to find a lot of pressure on other countries to try to de-dollarize. We've long talked about the efforts of countries to avoid reliance on the dollar because it makes them vulnerable to U.S. sanctions. This kind of pressure is going to accelerate that. It won't be easy, but you're going to see greater efforts to use other forms of currencies, other currencies, any way to get around the United States sanctions, which are going to have long-term impacts on the U.S. financial system.
1: This is interesting timing, isn't it, Sina? Where, remember back in May, Donald Trump delayed a trip to China because he wanted to wrap up the war before that. And that, of course, didn't happen. And here we have President Xi coming to Washington next month. And it doesn't appear that President Trump necessarily wants to pick a fight, but this is a major issue that is dividing the two. We have Besant saying that China needs to cut ties or face consequences.
2: So this war has arguably significantly boosted China's leverage vis-a-vis the United States and as well as just globally. We're seeing that China has actually played an instrumental role in kind of cushioning the shock from the closure of the Strait of Hormuz, because it's lowered its demand for oil through a lot of measures domestically, through tapping it into its own domestic reserves. And so that's helped prevent a major price shock. So that's a point of leverage that China has right now going into these new talks with Trump. Apparently, demand is now increasing in China.
1: Right.
2: But beyond that, the munitions that the U.S. has expended, the interceptor missiles, that the balance of power is increasingly favoring China in the Pacific.
1: All right. Well, this is really going to be remarkable to watch. Again, D-Day or warning shot, we shall see. Doug Bando, Sina Tusi, thank you both very much for your time and your insights. Appreciate it.
2: Thank you.
1: And that's all from the team here in Washington. I want to hand it back to Eva McKend and Al Jazeera's global headquarters in Doha.
3: Well, that's it for this edition of This is America. We'll be back on Wednesday asking how soon before the tariff showdown between the U.S. and Canada will start hitting consumers on both sides of the border. That's going to be at 18:30 GMT, 2:30 p.m. Eastern if you're here in the United States. From all of us here stateside, it's goodbye for now.
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11: From here in Hiroshima to Hanoi in Vietnam, there is a shared experience of the lasting impacts of conflict.
12: All Hail the Military examines the often neglected human cost of past and present wars.
13: This dehumanized narrative still dominates the conversation around nuclear weapons.
14: And then there's trauma, deep and enduring trauma. What would it take to support a generation so deeply scarred by this genocidal war?
12: The civilian. For many, the war never ends on Al Jazeera.
15: Berlin awash in camouflage and young fit soldiers. These ads are part of a large campaign aimed at young Germans like Edgar. Just after his 18th birthday, Edgar received this letter.
16: You can tell from 0 to 10 how much you want to join the military, and I said 0 because I'm nothing interested.
15: The military sent out some 300,000 letters like this. So far, just 530 young people have signed up.
17: I don't want to serve in the army because I don't want to go die for a state.
18: The armed forces have been handing out these free kebab papers to shops across Germany, advertising a career in the military.
15: The military is spending some $80 million on recruitment advertising this year, double what is spent in 2021, before Russia invaded Ukraine. 8 decades after the defeat of Nazi Germany, Europe is again at war. But the question remains if there will be enough young Germans willing to fight in it.

0: Hello, I'm Darren Jordan. This is Al Jazeera, live from Doha. Coming up in the programme, the leader of the Kurdish-led Syrian Democratic Forces officially dissolves the group after integrating it into the Syrian military.
1: Canada will match the United States.
0: Founded the SDF in 2015 with the support of the United States. It controlled key areas of eastern Syria during the civil war, and it was the West's main partner in the fight against ISIL. In January this year, the SDF lost major parts of its territory to Syrian government troops. The two sides then signed a truce and agreed to integrate the Kurdish fighters into Syrian state institutions. Well, the deal also included recognizing Kurdish cultural, civil and educational rights in Syria. Well, Saleh Mubarak is a Syrian-American professor and writer. He says the disbanding of the SDF helps lay the ground for a united Syria.
2: This is ending a chapter of conflict, and I applaud both sides, especially the government, for seeking the least confrontational path since the collapse of the Assad regime. As you know, there were a couple of agreements before that they signed, and then SDF somehow reneged on these. But this time, I'm optimistic it's behind us. It will have a ripple effect on other rebels in the south and probably in the west, that Syria will remain as one country, acknowledging and celebrating the diversity. We have diversity in every aspect, in religion, sect, language, race. So the Kurdish component cannot be ignored. It's very essential to Syria. Many of our scholars, leaders were Kurds, many of the politicians. So we're one people. So I'm very happy with this, and I hope that the details will be, you know, settled soon and with the satisfaction of both sides.
0: Canada has announced counter-tariffs of up to 50% on American goods. The government says it'll match US tariffs dollar for dollar after trade talks with Washington collapsed last week and the US imposed 50% levies on some Canadian goods. Ottawa has described it as an unprecedented challenge. Al Jazeera's Patrick Hayne reports now from Washington, D.C.
1: Canada must respond.
3: And so it has. The Canadian finance minister announcing his response to the U.S. putting tariffs of almost $20 billion U.S. dollars on Canadian goods. From fish to forks, appliances and metals, Canada supplies the majority of aluminum U.S. companies need, also targeting wood products, promising to make the already high cost of building homes in America that much more expensive.
1: Today I'm announcing that Canada will match the United States tariffs dollar for dollar, rate for rate. Effective September 8, Canada will impose counter tariffs of up to 15%, 25%, or 50%.
3: Canada is also targeting agriculture products, which the Trump administration says is a big reason for this new trade war.
4: The intent of the USMCA and other deals that went on was that our American dairy farmers would be treated as they deserve to be treated. And in fact, what has happened with the way that Canada is applying is sometimes a 200-300% extra tariff on milk and dairy products going into Canada.
3: That tariff rate only applies if the U.S. exports a certain amount of dairy over a set limit. Industry groups say it has never paid tariffs that high. Still, U.S. President Donald Trump has been taking to social media a lot to write about Canada, threatening to rename Lake Ontario Lake America, labeling Canada the most difficult and unreasonable country. So now the war of words turns into actions and a trade war, with few signs that either side is willing to back down. Patty Culhane, Al Jazeera, Washington.
0: Iran's deputy foreign minister says a deal has been struck with Oman on a new temporary route through the Strait of Hormuz. But he stressed that the U.S. must return to its commitments under the Memorandum of Understanding for the waterway to reopen. Meanwhile, President Trump said the Strait of Hormuz has been cleared of Iranian mines. In a post on his Truth Social, he wrote that the Navy has informed him that all the mines have been removed or detonated from within the international waters of the strait. Trump said Iran has been notified that any ship or boat placing new mines will immediately be destroyed. Tehran has denounced Washington's expanded economic sanctions, calling

0: them an act of gross lawlessness. The measures aim to block all potential sources of Iranian revenue. In an exclusive interview with Al Jazeera, State Department spokesperson Thomas Piggott said the US has mapped out Iran's remaining financial networks. He says Washington will prevent any trade that circumvents the sanctions.
1: We are not going to allow entities to operate in the gray space of this conflict any longer. That's a quote from the Treasury Secretary. So once again, he outlined very clearly what our goal here is. He outlined very clearly the scale and the intent. And he outlined very clearly that we are going to be taking concrete action very shortly to follow up on the warning that was delivered very powerfully yesterday by the Treasury Secretary.
0: Ross Harrison is a senior fellow at the Middle East Institute. He says the US sanctions are unlikely to force Iran to capitulate.
2: Iran has been under sanction for 47 years. Yes, this, and in 2018, Donald Trump, when he walked away from the Iran nuclear deal, imposed maximum pressure sanctions. And the idea was to bring the Iranians to the table and get the Iranians to capitulate. It didn't work then. And now that the Iran has been bombed, and there's been an eliminationist strategy of removing the top Iranian leaders, that makes Iran less likely to buckle and to succumb to U.S. pressure than before. So the United States is not improvising. It is spending its leverage, as I mentioned earlier, both on the military front, that has failed to achieve capitulation on the part of the Iranians, and the economic measures and the measures on the Strait of Hormuz, it's certainly inflicting damage on Iran, and the Iranian people are going to pay a price for that, but it's unlikely to bring Iran to the table, perhaps. Yes, it may bring Iran to the table, but it's not going to bring Iran to the table and then lead to a capitulation at that table. I think what the Iranians have been trying to do is try to go back to the memory of understanding, which basically said that Iran will be responsible for opening up the Strait of Hormuz along with Oman. And what the Americans did shortly after that was basically try to take control of that process by getting ships to hug the southern coast, the Omani side. So what Iran has been trying to do is negotiate with Oman, and it's trying to reestablish that position, basically saying that if Iranian ships can't pass, no ships will pass.
0: The UN says it's alarmed by unacceptable breaches to its training facility in occupied East Jerusalem. Israeli forces stormed the UNRWA center in the Qalandia refugee camp, where they seized property and raised an Israeli flag in the courtyard. The site's been offering education to Palestinian students for nearly seven decades. Hamza Mohammed reports.
3: Israeli soldiers raiding a United Nations facility in the occupied West Bank. This UNRWA training center has been operating for more than 70 years. Every year, it provides vocational training to more than 300 Palestinians from across the occupied West Bank. But now its doors have been shut. UNRWA says Israeli forces entered the facility without its consent or authorization.
4: Entering such a site with the intent of expropriating it and taking it over is not just a violation of the privileges and immunities of the United Nations, because UNRWA is a subsidiary organ of the General Assembly. It's also a violation of the right of those young Palestinians to quality education.
3: Israel says a new educational and community complex will be established here. But Palestinians see something very different. They say this is part of a broader Israeli campaign.
5: What Israel is doing is to try to eliminate every structure that relates to UNRWA and every structure that relates to the rights of Palestinian refugees who were displaced in 1948 by Israel in the worst act of ethnic cleansing.
3: The raid was met with protest. Israeli forces fired tear gas at Palestinians in the camp. A Palestinian boy was shot and injured during the confrontations. UNRWA was established in 1949 to support Palestinians displaced by the creation of Israel. Today, it helps nearly 6 million Palestinians in the occupied territories, Jordan, Lebanon, and Syria. And this is not the first time Israeli forces have entered the Qalandia facility. In February last year, they forcibly entered the center and ordered it to be evacuated. For decades, this place offered Palestinians a path to a better future. Now it's empty. And where a center for Palestinian education once stood,

0: The Israeli flag now flies. Hamza Mohammed, Al Jazeera.
1: Now, he painted olive trees and the streets of Jerusalem, but Sliman Mansour was also painting something larger, the memory of a homeland. The renowned artist, whose work became synonymous with Palestinian identity and resistance, has died at the age of 79. Dali Al-Mashri looks back at his life.
2: For generations of Palestinians, Sliman Mansour did not simply paint their homeland. He gave memory a face, longing a color, and shape to their hopes for freedom.
3: I consider my work as part of the Palestinian people life, because it reflects that life and it reflects also the feelings of the people.
2: Mansour died in occupied East Jerusalem, 1 month after his 79th birthday. He was born in Birzeit near Ramallah in 1947, a year before the Nakba. He studied at Jerusalem's Academy, graduating in 1970. Mansour spent his life documenting Palestine through its people and found his language in olive trees, orange groves, embroidered dresses, and the streets of Jerusalem. Perhaps his most enduring image was Camel of Hardship, a weary Palestinian man carrying Jerusalem on his back, a homeland transformed into a burden and a dream. His paintings also became witnesses. In 1976, he painted Lina al-Nablusi. An Israeli soldier killed her when she was just 17 years old. When officials confiscated photographs of her death, Mansour painted her instead. In 1980, after Israel passed legislation censoring Palestinian political art, artists found other ways to express themselves. Mansour became associated with the colors of the watermelon, when Palestinians were banned from displaying the flag.
3: When the Israeli officer, he told us that we are not allowed to paint in red, green, black, and white, he tried before that to convince us to paint flowers and nice ladies and so on. I think what I will paint in the future, after we get our freedom, is flowers.
2: Even after a stroke in 2021, he kept returning to his studio in Ramallah. Painting became a routine, a way to keep going.
3: I was born a year before the occupation, before al-Nakba. And I don't know, all the time I believe until now that I will die 1 year before we get freedom.
2: Mansour was often described as the guardian of Palestinian memory, and died dreaming of the freedom he spent his lifetime painting.
1: Time for a short break here in Al Jazeera. When we come back, waiting for hours just to get clean water. We report on the water crisis from Sudan's El Obeid refugee camp. More on that. Stay with us.
4: This is made by a Palestinian developer.
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You're watching Al Jazeera. A reminder of our top stories this hour. The leader of the Kurdish-led Syrian Democratic Forces has announced its dissolution as part of a deal struck with the government. Mazlum Abdul

0: said the SDF has merged with the Syrian army and would cease to operate as an independent force. Canada has announced counter tariffs of up to 50% on American goods. Ottawa says it'll match US tariffs dollar for dollar after trade talks with Washington collapsed last week. The United Nations says it's alarmed by unacceptable breaches to its training facility in occupied East Jerusalem. Israeli forces stormed the UNRWA center in the Qalandia refugee camp, seized property and raised a flag in its courtyard. An Israeli drone strike in northern Gaza has killed at least three Palestinians and injured several others. The attack took place near a school in the Jabalia refugee camp. An earlier airstrike in the southern area of Al-Mawasi killed one person and wounded four. Since a ceasefire last October, more than 1,200 Palestinians in Gaza have died in Israeli military attacks. Well, displaced Palestinians in Gaza without adequate shelter are confronting another threat as summer temperatures climb. Water supply is scarce and electricity has been cut off in most parts. Marth Al-Khalout reports now from Deir al-Balah.
1: Another scorching day in Gaza, where displaced families living in tents are struggling in the extreme heat. With no cooling systems or electricity, rising temperatures are making already difficult living conditions even worse. Muhammad Abu Ouda is trying to soothe his 8-month-old baby. Jude's little body is covered in a heat rash.
2: We use little water to bathe the children and spray the tent to cool it down. We sit in the most ventilated area we can find, constantly moving pieces of cardboard around to help circulate the air.
1: The tent flap is closed, the little privacy the family has in this overcrowded camp. And inside it is unbearably hot. Nasaim Hajjaj's tent is nearby. There is only one small opening for ventilation. She says she and her five children spend most of the day fanning themselves with a piece of plastic.
3: When the heat becomes unbearable, we take the children outside and bathe them to help them cool down.
1: Abdulrahman Abid owns an electrical appliance shop. He says business is low this summer.
4: People are struggling financially, and those who have fans are doing everything they can just to get through the summer. There's no electricity, and many people's batteries have run out.
5: In a place where war has shaped every aspect of life, the heat is yet another daily struggle to overcome. There are few solutions, so displaced families can improvise, doing whatever they can to cool down. Muadh al-Kahlout, Al Jazeera, from Deir al-Balah, Palestine.
0: Getting access to clean water in El Obeid in Sudan remains a key challenge for women and children already displaced by fighting. The city, besieged by the paramilitary RSF, has experienced a water shortage after facilities were repeatedly attacked, forcing families to seek clean water elsewhere. Al-Migdad Al-Ruwaid has visited one of the camps and sent us this report.
6: This water crisis inside Al Obeid displacement camps is adding another burden to families who have already displaced by war. And here you can see women and children waiting for hours under this heat just to get a gallon of water. And for many of these children, waiting for hours for water instead of being in school or just being children.
7: When it comes to water here in the camp, it's a very large camp with a huge number of people. Sometimes the supply is enough, but at other times it simply isn't. We've lost many of our colleagues while traveling to bring water here because of drone attacks. Some of them were torn apart. But we keep going, putting our trust in God. Everyone here is simply focused on filling their containers. This tanker carries 115 barrels, but after just one more trip, we can find that all this water has already been used and the tanks are empty within a few hours.
8: The water we have is nowhere near enough, so we have to buy water from water sellers using donkey carts. This is the only container we have, and it's not enough. We carry it on

0: on our heads just to bring water back to our tent.
1: And the shortage is not only because more displaced families are arriving here inside this camp or inside the city. The city water sources have also been repeatedly targeted by the paramilitary rebel support forces during the war, leaving those displaced families with fewer and fewer options for something as basic as water. Al-Miqdad Al-Ruhaid, Al-Jazeera, North Kordofan State, Sudan.
2: Thousands in Indonesia's South Sumatra province have turned to spiritual means as wildfires burn across forests and wetlands. Around 3,000 people gathered in the provincial capital Palembang to perform a special Islamic prayer for rain. More than 24,000 firefighters have been deployed to battle the blazes. The fires are being driven by a prolonged dry season and the El Nino weather pattern. Thousands of Rohingya refugees have rallied at a camp in Cox's Bazar in Bangladesh. They're demanding more international assistance to help ease the humanitarian crisis. Tanvir Chowdhury reports now from Cox's Bazar.
3: Thousands of Rohingya refugees rallied in Cox's Bazar on Tuesday, marking 9 years since they fled Myanmar. Their message was clear. They want a safe and dignified return home with international help and guarantees for their security.
4: We came here to commemorate August 25th. 9 years ago, our families and communities were killed and brutalized. Women were raped and homes were burned. We were forced to flee Myanmar because of the genocide.
3: For young Rohingya growing up in these camps in Bangladesh, 9 years is a lifetime. With few opportunities for higher education, skills training or employment, an entire generation is growing up without a clear path forward.
5: We want dignity, our rights, and the chance to return home. 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
3: Survival here depends almost entirely on aid. As donors cut funding in recent years, food assistance and other basic services, including health care, have been reduced. 70-year-old Usam says she fled Myanmar in August 2017. After her home was burned and her son-in-law was killed. As the family escaped, she was shot in the hip and her daughter was shot near the ear.
6: Life here is difficult in every way. Food rations are limited, our shelters are poor, and I worry about my grandchildren's education. We've endured so much pain, even talking about it breaks my heart. All I want now is peace and to return home.
3: The United Nations Children's Fund report that nearly 30,000 Rohingya children are born in the camp every year, and children now makes up nearly half the refugee population. With few prospects inside the camp, desperation is pushing some towards traffickers and dangerous boat journeys to other nations in Southeast Asia. These narrow paths and tightly packed shelters are home to thousands of Rohingya families. Many live here with very little privacy, limited space and basic facilities. And those living alongside the steep hillside are in constant danger of landslide during heavy monsoon rain. For the Rohingya, the danger is no longer only being forgotten by the world, but losing another generation while waiting to go home, which seems increasingly uncertain. Tanvir Chowdhury, Al Jazeera, Cox's Bazar, Bangladesh.
2: Floods caused by Typhoon Nara have submerged large areas in southern China. Tens of thousands have been moved to safety in the Guangxi region, where water levels surpassed a record set in 2008. Nara made landfall as a tropical storm late on Tuesday. Heavy rains forecast to continue until Wednesday. U.S. immigration agents arrested nearly 50,000 people in July. That's the highest single monthly total during President Trump's second term. New figures from Immigration and Customs Enforcement, or ICE, show a 70% jump from February. The surge highlights the administration's continued push to target immigration and mass deportations. Raids in major cities early this year triggered public anger against ICE agents. The American country music icon Dolly Parton has died at the age of 80 after a brief battle with cancer. Legions of fans, from politicians to celebrities and fellow musicians, are paying tribute around the world. Her family announced her passing on social media, saying she died peacefully in Tennessee. U.S. President Donald Trump has ordered flags to be lowered across the country for a week in her honor. Al Jazeera's Christian Salimi takes

0: fight the sexual stereotype throughout her career, including in her first Hollywood film, 9 to 5, in 1980. She also wrote the title song. 9 to 5, yeah, they got you where they want you. But Parton was more than an entertainer. She was also an entrepreneur and philanthropist. Building her theme park, Dollywood, into one of the American South's biggest attractions. She gave away millions of dollars in her home state of Tennessee.
1: I'm finally going to get my vaccine. I'm so excited.
0: And in later years, used her influence to encourage vaccine uptake during the COVID pandemic.
2: You know, I've been able to do many things throughout my life, but at my core, songwriting has always been the most important part of who I am creatively. Every dream I ever had, and all the dreams that I've been able to see come true in life, well, they all started with a song.
0: Her songs have continued to resonate, covered by a younger generation of stars, from Sabrina Carpenter to Miley Cyrus, and revered by a public who will always love her.
3: Well, earlier, I spoke with Pete Fisher. He's a music executive and the former general manager of the Grand Ole Opry in Nashville. And he shared more about Dolly Parton's legacy and philanthropy.
4: Dolly's giving spirit was the hallmark of who she was. She always believed, and she would say, I believe you got to put your money where your heart is. And she lived a core principle from her faith that to whom much is given, much is expected. Whether it was giving out her 300 millionth book to a young child with Imagination Library, or giving away $9 million in $1,000 monthly increments to people affected by fires in East Tennessee, she truly lived a life of generosity and love.
3: And she managed to mainly stay out of politics, didn't she? Yet even President Trump ordered flags to be flown at half-staff following her death. That's a rare honour, I suppose. But there were some political controversies, though, Pete. She was pro-vaccine at a time when the Trump base and many Southern politicians were against the COVID vaccine, but she donated money that actually helped fund early research into the Moderna COVID-19 vaccine and obviously publicly took the vaccine herself.
4: Well, one of the things I loved most about Dolly that she almost always took a position of unity. She really brought us together with her words and music, even on divisive topics. She believed in all we have in common as a human race and always expressed that perspective, even in the most divisive times. We could always count on Dolly just saying the words we as a human race need to hear during those difficult times.
3: Well, that's it from me, Darren Jordan, for now. The news continues here on Al Jazeera After Witness. Stay with us.

0: Are you okay?
1: Yeah. Are you okay?
0: Yeah, I'm okay.
1: So this is your first time?
0: Yeah, first time. It's my first, yeah. Like, how can you say this? How would you describe first what?
1: Like first Israeli attack or breaking into one of these villages. Yeah. And we don't know yet if there is like anyone injured or something happened, we don't know. Because it's not over yet.
0: Do you ever bring your kids to this place?
1: Yeah. Because sometimes they play there. They were asking me to bring them here, like last night. And I told them, no, not now, maybe someday later. Hopefully they... No.

0: صباح النور، في ايه بقى؟ واتشيني بنا.
1: I used to try to watch it when I feel down sometimes. That was before. But after what I see these days, I think I have to make more. This is the same thing that's happening, but multiplied by a factor of 10,000. Sometimes it feels stupid to do these things.
2: Today I'll be showcasing Leela and the Shadows of War.

0: This is made by a Palestinian dev, developer, Rashid Abduedi. And I hope I'm pronouncing that correctly. It was inspired by the war news in Gaza that he saw.
1: And this game happened to be based on actual events. And it's said to play this game in a dark room with headphones on. Headphones, yes. Dark room.

0: Who are we? Are we the girl or are we someone else? I should go in the other direction. Cat. This man has a lot. This.
1: So do you have still a lot of food? What can you take here?
2: Many of them are outside, working in Canada and Europe. So they had to find their way in life.
3: For me, I want to stay here. I want my kids to grow up here. I don't want them to be away and to grow up in a different environment, which it will make it hard for them to come back here.
4: هذا العلم ضغط على الروت دلو وكل أمي من هون ضغط ورقة وعلم على ولون علم فلسطين
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2: I'm putting white bands on the villages that were destroyed in 1948.
3: To be honest, I never imagined like how many villages have actually been destroyed during the Nakba. This is the ethnic cleansing that the Palestinian had to face, and still it's ongoing until this day. And I guess this map should appear in the game somehow, maybe as information at the end of the game or as a collectible that the player collect during the gameplay.
2: They are at the mosque, almost there, in the middle of the village.
3: I think it's better for you to wait.
8: Okay.
2: Alhamdulillah, my wife didn't go out with the kids tonight.
9: Okay. I just needed to push a little bit more.

0: So wait, who? Okay, so I rescued Lila. No. Run. I will follow you. Take care of Lila. All right, so I guess Jeffrey, Lila, and then I'm just gonna call her Margaret. I think I get this story. So we have to reunite all of the characters together so that they can go to a safe place and not be shot by these. Right. Seems interesting. Ease.
1: Who exactly is attacking us? I don't get it. He's hiding again. I don't know what that is. It's just a fireball that's falling. What just happened? Mom, don't sleep. Please wake up. Please tell me she's like sleeping. Please tell me she's like tired.
2: Lila, hurry up. What happened to Mom? Don't worry, she's okay. I already explained that.
3: السلام عليكم، صباح الخير. على قاعة الرياضة عندنا مسابقة الروبوت.
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5: طيب
11: You're gonna win the competition.
12: For me, it's not about the winning. It's more about not about the competition, but more about like getting close to each other. It's really complicated because it's your nature to love movements. It's in your blood. But you get scared from getting attached to them. Personally, I had a personal problem. My new born baby was I got him a few months ago. The first 2-3 weeks, I couldn't hold him. I was literally, every time I try, I get scared. Because of the intensity of the thing that you see and you live on daily basis, just when I tried to do this, when I tried to hold him, all of these images just flash back in my memory, so I couldn't. I literally couldn't hold my baby for like the first 2 or 3 weeks from his birth until like I tried to just overcome that feeling.
3: Oh, mashallah. It is so beautiful. So this are the scenes and the screenshots of the new game. I heard these stories about a woman that wanted to escape the massacre during the Nakba. Just to survive, she had to carry a lot of things. She was panicked and she forgot her baby and took a pillow instead. And I wanted to talk about it in my game.

The contradiction that the mother lives, when she's carrying the pillow, she's unable to do many things, but she feels safe. But when she put the pillow, she gained more abilities, so she can climb, she can walk faster, she can throw things or carry things. But at the same time, she will suffer from the illusions and the nightmares.

0: Oh, who's in there? Ambulance is full. I can only take one patient. I have no option. Please take my daughter. Apparently, that's the only option. Please take care of her. Don't worry. We will do our best. I don't want to leave my daughter after seeing...
1: That was too obvious. Bro. Ooh, you didn't take care of her, you f***.
2: What's that?

0: I guess this is goodbye. Pain.
1: Aw, sad. Thought this game would be longer, though. Alright. Alright, guys. Well, I'll just see you guys later. Catch you guys on the next video. See you later.
2: And that happens. That's why I was like, really, like, there's no way to explain it. No way. Look at that.
0: Yeah. I think I'll just do a minute of silence for departed souls.

0: I always think this is refreshing, somehow. I love heights. You cannot live like a normal life here. It's complicated.
1: What's a normal life like?
0: I don't know, man. You should tell me about normal life. You live outside. And you are here like 3 months. What is normal life? Please tell me. I think I will stay here until the sunset. I'm interested to see it tonight. It's gonna be very beautiful, inshallah.

0: Grief is incomplete without closure. Decades of war in Iraq have left in their wake one of the highest numbers of missing people in the world. With rare access to excavation sites, Witness charts the tireless efforts of DNA specialists to bring some solace and the prospect of justice and accountability. If the dead come home, on Al Jazeera.
1: Health authorities here in Guatemala say one of the biggest challenges to combating malnutrition is accessing rural areas, adding that the places that are most in need are often the hardest to reach.
2: Emotions are still running high here in Minneapolis following the shooting death of 37-year-old Renee Nicole Good at the hands of a federal immigration agent.
1: It's rare for a U.S. military operation to begin with this level of public opposition. Polling suggests that only about a quarter of Americans support U.S. strikes on Iran.
3: A meeting of minds.
4: The tragedy for me of a democratic South Africa, it's how quickly we sort of adopted the very tawdry global norms, the intertwining of money and politics.
3: Campaigner Andrew Feinstein and photographer Shahidul Alam on activism and the crisis in Gaza.
5: What is happening today

0: is happening on our watch. And years from now, there will be people asking, how did you let it happen?
1: Studio B Unscripted, Part 1 on Al Jazeera.
2: Hearing the facts.
3: For decades, Argentina's government has protected the price of books from the full force of the market.
2: Reporting from the action.
4: I'm really struck on this beach by the almost total lack of support these people have received since arriving here.
2: Understanding the reality.
5: I think this hypocrisy cannot be tolerated.
2: With the latest global news and insightful documentaries, Al Jazeera's teams across the world bring you closer to the heart of the story.

0: Hello, I'm Darren Jordan. This is Al Jazeera, live from Doha. The top stories this hour. The leader of the Kurdish-led Syrian Democratic Forces officially dissolves the group after integrating it into the Syrian military.
1: Canada will match the United States tariffs, dollar for dollar, rate for rate.
0: Canada fights back, announcing counter-tariffs on the U.S., covering $20 billion worth of American products.
2: Here you can see women and children waiting for hours under this heat just to get a gallon of water.
0: We report on the water crisis in Sudan's El Obeid city, where thousands of displaced families are seeking refuge.
3: Plus, a warning shot that goes beyond Tehran, a new phase of U.S. sanctions targeting the world that still trades with Iran. That's later on This Is America.
0: Jolene. And tributes pour in for country music legend Dolly Parton, who's died at the age of 80. The leader of the Kurdish-led Syrian Democratic Forces has announced its dissolution. It's all part of a deal struck with the government. Mazlum Abdi said the SDF has merged with the Syrian army and would cease to operate as an independent force. The Kurdish-led group lost most of its territory in northeastern Syria in January to a government offensive and then signed a deal to integrate into the military. Abdi has pledged to guarantee the rights of Kurds in Syria's constitution.
4: We will carry with us the memory of our martyrs, and we will keep their sacrifice in our hearts, because they didn't fight for a war, but for the day when Syrians do not have to fight each other. We want this day to be the start of a real transition from the battlefield into the fields of construction, from the time of arm-bearing to the time of peace.
0: Well, let's take a closer look then at the Syrian Democratic Forces, an alliance of Kurdish and Arab militias founded the SDF in 2015. With the support of the United States. It controlled key areas of eastern Syria during the civil war, and it was the West's main partner in the fight against ISIL. In January this year, the SDF lost major parts of its territory to Syrian government troops. The two sides then signed a truce and agreed to integrate the Kurdish fighters into Syrian state institutions. The deal also included recognizing Kurdish cultural, civil, and educational rights in Syria. Al Jazeera's Heidi Pett has more now from the Syrian capital, Damascus.
5: This is a hugely significant moment for Syria. Ever since President Ahmed al-Sharaa took power in December of 2024, he's had a couple of key objectives. One, of course, is stabilization and security, but the other one has been the reunification of Syrian territory, because over the years of war, multiple different armed actors took control and carved up parts of Syria. One of the strongest and most significant of them was the Kurdish-led SDF. At one point, they controlled a quarter of the country up in the northeast. They were significant players in the fight against ISIL, and as a result of that, they were backed heavily by the Americans with weapons, with funding, with intelligence, training, and support. But things really shifted over the last 18 months. The Americans switched sides. They threw their weight behind Damascus. And then in January of this year, there was a military confrontation between the SDF and Damascus, which the SDF lost. They lost a lot of territory. And as a result of that, they signed an agreement saying that they would integrate into the Syrian state. Now, that process has been ongoing over the last 7 months or so. SDF fighters have been coming to training positions near Damascus, receiving training and support to be integrated into three brigades of the Syrian army. But the process was not yet complete, even though Mazlum Abdi, the now former commander of the SDF, announced that just a couple of days ago. There were still unresolved questions about heavy weapons and about the future of the women fighters, the YPJ. They had argued that they should be integrated into the Ministry of Defense, that they're professional soldiers, they fought against ISIS, they want to continue being soldiers. Damascus was only offering them to join the Ministry of Interior as police officers, and so these unresolved questions were part of the reason why the dissolution was not formally announced until now. The question is how exactly this will be implemented on the ground in northeastern Syria.
0: Canada has announced counter-tariffs of up to 50% on American goods. The government says it'll match US tariffs dollar for dollar after trade talks with Washington collapsed last week, and the US imposed 50% levies on some Canadian goods. Ottawa has described it as an unprecedented challenge. Al Jazeera's Patrick Hain reports from Washington, D.C.
1: Canada must respond.
6: And so it has. The Canadian finance minister announcing his response to the U.S. putting tariffs of almost $20 billion U.S. dollars on Canadian goods. From fish to forks, appliances and metals, Canada supplies the majority of aluminum U.S. companies need, also targeting wood products, promising to make the already high cost of building homes in America that much more expensive.
1: Today I'm announcing that Canada will match the United States tariffs dollar for dollar, rate for rate. Effective September 8, Canada will impose counter tariffs of up to 15%, 25%, or 50%.
6: Canada is also targeting agriculture products, which the Trump administration says is a big reason for this new trade war.
7: The intent of the USMCA and other deals that went on was that our American dairy farmers would be treated as they deserve to be treated. And in fact, what has happened with the way that Canada is applying is sometimes a 200-300% extra tariff on milk and dairy products going into Canada.
6: That tariff rate only applies if the U.S. exports a certain amount of dairy over a set limit. Industry groups say it has never paid tariffs that high. Still, U.S. President Donald Trump has been taking to social media a lot to write about Canada, threatening to rename Lake Ontario Lake America, labeling Canada the most difficult and unreasonable country. So now the war of words turns into actions and a trade war, with few signs that either side is willing to back down. Patty Culhane, Al Jazeera, Washington.
0: Iran's deputy foreign minister says a deal's been struck with Oman on a new temporary route through the Strait of Hormuz. But he stressed that the U.S. must return to its commitments under the Memorandum of Understanding for the waterway to reopen. Meanwhile, President Trump said the Strait of Hormuz has been cleared of Iranian mines. In a post on Truth Social, he wrote that the Navy has informed him that all the mines have been removed or detonated from within the international waters of the Strait. Trump said Iran has been notified that any ship or boat placing new mines will be immediately destroyed. Tehran has denounced Washington's expanded economic sanctions, calling them an act of gross lawlessness. The measures aim to block all potential sources of Iranian revenue. In an exclusive interview with Al Jazeera, State Department spokesperson Thomas Piggott said the U.S. has mapped out Iran's remaining financial networks. He says Washington will prevent any trade that circumvents the sanctions.
8: We are not going to allow entities to operate in the gray space of this conflict any longer. That's a quote from the Treasury Secretary. So once again, he outlined very clearly what our goal here is. He outlined very clearly the scale and the intent. And he outlined very clearly that we are going to be taking concrete action very shortly to follow up on the warning that was delivered very powerfully yesterday by the Treasury Secretary.
0: Al Jazeera's Tahir Asadi has more reaction from Tehran.
9: Following the announcement of a new round of sanctions by the United States, there is now growing concern among the Iranians about the deteriorated economic situation that they have been facing, which is marked these days by high inflation, increasing prices, and drastic devaluation of the local currency. And that's for the people who are also dealing with decades of international crippling sanctions, domestic mismanagement, and also the impact of war, during which several infrastructural areas of the country were targeted. Also, there is this post-war uncertainty and frustration, highlighting the mixture of

0: different sentiments among the people who are living in this country, who are dealing with a hard economic situation, as the country stands before a dilemma. On the one hand, the possibility for another round of confrontation, and on the other, the fluctuating hopes regarding the revival of diplomacy. And on that, we know that there is a lot of diplomacy on the way. The Omani delegation has been in Tehran, and the Omani foreign minister had meetings with the Iranian counterpart. There, we know that discussions were revolving around the Strait of Hormuz. Also, a Pakistani delegation, who is basically mediating the talks between Iran and the United States, was in Tehran. These are all positive indications on the one hand. And also, we've got some negative indications, specifically after the announcement of this new round of sanctions by the United States, overshadowing the prospect of the talks, which is also overshadowed by a cloud of mistrust in terms of any rapprochement pertaining to the United States. Toida Sadi, Al Jazeera, Tehran.
1: Lots more still to come here on the News Hour, including
2: that actually has had a very, very heavy impact on me personally, but also on me psychologically.
1: Why thousands of refugees in the Netherlands are losing hope of ever becoming citizens. And trouble in paradise. Mexico calls in the Navy to help battle an invasion of toxic seaweed in one of its biggest tourist spots. The UN says it's alarmed by unacceptable breaches to its training facility in occupied East Jerusalem. Israeli forces stormed the UNRWA center in the Qalandia refugee camp, where they seized property and raised an Israeli flag in the courtyard. The site's been offering education to Palestinian students for nearly seven decades. Hamza Mohammed reports.
3: Israeli soldiers raiding a United Nations facility in the occupied West Bank. This UNRWA training center has been operating for more than 70 years. Every year, it provides vocational training to more than 300 Palestinians from across the occupied West Bank. But now its doors have been shut. UNRWA says Israeli forces entered the facility without its consent or authorization.
4: Entering such a site with the intent of expropriating it and taking it over is not just a violation of the privileges and immunities of the United Nations, because UNRWA is a subsidiary organ of the General Assembly. It's also a violation of the right of those young Palestinians to quality education.
3: Israel says a new educational and community complex will be established here. But Palestinians see something very different. They say this is part of a broader Israeli campaign.
5: What Israel is doing is to try to eliminate every structure that relates to UNRWA and every structure that relates to the rights of Palestinian refugees who were displaced in 1948 by Israel in the worst act of ethnic cleansing.
3: The raid was met with protest. Israeli forces fired tear gas at Palestinians in the camp. A Palestinian boy was shot and injured during the confrontations. UNRWA was established in 1949 to support Palestinians displaced by the creation of Israel. Today, it helps nearly 6 million Palestinians in the occupied territories, Jordan, Lebanon, and Syria. And this is not the first time Israeli forces have entered the Qalandia facility. In February last year, they forcibly entered the center and ordered it to be evacuated. It's a path to a better future. Now it's empty. And where a center for Palestinian education once stood, the Israeli flag now flies.
1: Hamza, these three Palestinians and injured several others. The attack took place near a school in the Jabalia refugee camp. An earlier airstrike in the southern area of Al-Mawasi killed one person and wounded four. Since a ceasefire last October, more than 1,200 Palestinians in Gaza have died in Israeli military attacks. Well, the ongoing bombing in Gaza takes place as talks over the next phase of the ceasefire stall. Al Jazeera's Tariq Abu Azoum reports now from Deir al-Balah. Gaza.

0: are still living under the hammer of Israel's repeated attacks. Yesterday was marked completely by heavy Israeli activities and deadly airstrikes that left behind a trail of destruction, as you can see here at this site. This mosque has been struck massively by Israeli air forces, leaving behind significant level of debris, wreckage, but people inside are still praying, trying to keep that signs of ritual despite the Israeli repeated attacks on religious places across Gaza. But why Israel is escalating now in Gaza? There are three main overlapping drivers. First, Israel has been using security incidents as a trigger to reassert military pressure on Gaza, and the latest justification revolves around kites allegedly launched from Gaza, as the Israeli Defense Minister Israel Katz has ordered the military to treat kites launched from Gaza in the same category as drones and ordered the military to respond forcefully. And that's why we can see that the Israeli military is launching these deadly series of airstrikes across many areas in Gaza despite its current classification as safe zones. Second, there is a significant dispute over the transition into the second phase of the ceasefire agreement. That's why we can see that these negotiations have been moving very slowly and why Israel is still employing these airstrikes to serve Israel's terms over the next phase. And let's never forget, finally, that the Israeli government is still under pressure regarding the day next here in Gaza, what will happen to Hamas and whether the Israeli military will withdraw completely from the strip or not. That's why keeping these airstrikes could be the perfect recipe for the current government to tell its supporters on the ground that it's still pursuing its core military objectives rather than accepting any political constraints of the current ceasefire plan that has been initiated by the American administration. That's why Gaza is still living under such very turbulent military and security atmosphere, as people on the ground remain very spooked regarding their future and also their ability to find safety. Barak Abu Azzoum, Al Jazeera, Deir El Balah, Palestine.
1: Children in Gaza have been told not to fly kites after Israel sent a warning to Hamas that it would attack anyone launching incendiary kites near the border. Local leaders in Gaza told parents to prevent their children from flight kiting on Monday in case they were targeted by the Israeli military. In 2018, a number of incendiary kites were flown over the border from Gaza into Israel to protest against the Israeli blockade of the strip. Local authorities in Gaza say the ban on kite flying is intended to protect innocent lives.
2: We decided to ban flying kites out of concern for the lives of the children. These are our kids and we cannot risk their lives. The occupation has decided to ban kite flying, so we in the administration decided to stop this activity because the occupation will target the children.
1: Now, getting access to clean water in El Obeid in Sudan remains a key challenge for women and children already displaced by fighting. The city, besieged by the paramilitary RSF, has experienced a water shortage after facilities were repeatedly attacked, forcing families to seek clean water elsewhere. Al-Migdad Al-Ruwaid has visited one of the camps and sent us this report.
3: This water crisis inside Al-Ubayd displacement camps is adding another burden to families who have already displaced by war. And here you can see women and children waiting for hours under this heat just to get a gallon of water. And for many of these children, waiting for hours for water instead of being in school or just being children.
4: When it comes to water here in the camp, it's a very large camp with a huge number of people. Sometimes the supply is enough, but at other times, it simply isn't. We've lost many of our colleagues while traveling to bring water here because of drone attacks. Some of them were torn apart. But we keep going, putting our trust in God. Everyone here is simply focused on filling their containers. This tanker carries 115 barrels, but after just one more trip, we can find that all this water has already been used and the tanks are empty within a few hours.
5: The water we have is nowhere near enough, so we have to buy water from water sellers using donkey carts. This is the only container we have, and it's not enough. We carry it on our heads just to bring water back to our tent.
3: And the shortage is not only because more displaced families are arriving here inside this camp or inside the city. The city water

0: Other sources have also been repeatedly targeted by the paramilitary rebel support forces during the war, leaving those displaced families with fewer and fewer options for something as basic as water. Al-Miqdad Al-Ruhayd, Al-Jazeera, North Kordofan State, Sudan.
1: Thousands in Indonesia's South Sumatra province have turned to spiritual means as wildfires burn across forests and wetlands. Around 3,000 people gathered in the provincial capital Palembang to perform a special Islamic prayer for rain. More than 24,000 firefighters have been deployed to battle the blazes, which have burned through nearly 1,000 square kilometers of land. The fires are being driven by a prolonged dry season and the El Nino weather pattern. Floods caused by Typhoon Nara have submerged large areas in southern China. Tens of thousands have been moved to safety in the Guangxi region, where water levels surpassed a record set in 2008. Nara made landfall as a tropical storm late on Tuesday. Heavy rains forecast to continue until Wednesday. Now, thousands of refugees in the Netherlands who were close to applying for Dutch citizenship have been left in limbo. That's after the government suddenly cancelled their permanent residency permits. The decision comes as refugees face a rising tide of anti-immigrant sentiment. Al Jazeera's Stef Vassen reports from Den Bosch.
2: I'm at the city hall in Den Bosch, in the south of the Netherlands, where residents have gathered after a protest against a refugee shelter had turned violent. These rising anti-immigration sentiments are now leading to a much stricter refugee policy in the Netherlands.
3: Overnight, they have everything changed in one night.
4: And what does that mean for your life now?
3: Yeah, that actually has had a very, very heavy impact on me personally, but also on me psychologically.
2: These new asylum rules particularly affect refugees who are given asylum from 2021 onwards. They took an integration course, learned the language, Dutch culture, found a job and became part of Dutch society.
5: Bellen Esaias received asylum 5 years ago, but when he applied for permanent residency, he was told that was no longer possible, meaning it will be difficult for him to get a Dutch passport. The law student fled to the Netherlands after he was detained for his activism in Tunisia.
3: It is very important also for everyone to have some security eventually and to have some sense of belonging eventually and then contribute to the society.
2: That's all gone now?
3: Everything is gone now.
2: So-called Defend the Netherlands groups have protested around the country against asylum seeker centres, and you'll find these kinds of signs across the Netherlands. No asylum seeker centre here, our neighbourhood, our children, our future. And this suitcase is symbolising that refugees need to be sent back.
5: When I asked residents why they are putting up these signs, they did not want to respond on camera. And in May, protesters tried to set fire to a shelter with 15 asylum seekers and staff inside. But advocacy groups are pushing back.
2: Lawyers are now preparing an appeal against the new asylum legislation, saying that the Dutch government's statement that this is part of the European Migration Pact is simply not true.
6: So that's, well, we would have the most strict asylum policy in Europe. So in my opinion, it was an excuse. There's no legal reason why they have had to stop with this.
5: Lawyers have filed several court cases hoping to win permanent residency permits for people who applied before the law took effect, arguing it can't be changed for people already in the process. And refugees like Bellen hope that by protesting the new policy, he and thousands of other refugees can continue to be protected and build their lives in the Netherlands. Stef Vassen, Al Jazeera, Utrecht.
1: U.S. immigration agents arrested nearly 50,000 people in July. That's the highest single monthly total during President Trump's second term. New figures from Immigration and Customs Enforcement, or ICE, show a 70% jump from February. The surge highlights the administration's continued push to target immigration and mass deportations. Raids in major cities early this year triggered public anger against ICE agents. The American country music icon Dolly Parton has died at the age of 80 after a brief battle with cancer. Legions of fans, from politicians to celebrities and fellow musicians, are paying tribute around the world. Her family announced her passing on social media, saying she died peacefully in Tennessee. U.S. President Donald Trump lowered flags across the country for a week in her honor. Al Jazeera's Christian Salumi takes a look back at her life.
7: Dolly Parton rose from humble beginnings in the American South to become a country music superstar, known for her sweetness as well as her sass.
8: Just because I'm blonde, don't think I'm dumb.
7: Her breakthrough hit, Dumb Blonde, that was in 1967.
8: Working 9 to 5.
7: But she would continue to fight the sexual stereotype throughout her career, including in her first Hollywood film, 9 to 5, in 1980. She also wrote the title song.
8: 9 to 5, yeah, they got you where they want you, baby.
7: But Parton was more than an entertainer. She was also an entrepreneur and philanthropist. Building her theme park, Dollywood, into one of the American South's biggest attractions. She gave away millions of dollars in her home state of Tennessee.
8: I'm finally going to get my vaccine. I'm so excited.
7: And in later years, used her influence to encourage vaccine uptake during the COVID pandemic.
8: You know, I've been able to do many things throughout my life, but at my core, songwriting has always been the most important part of who I am creatively. Every dream I ever had, and all the dreams that I've been able to see come true in life, well, they all started with a song.
7: Her songs have continued to resonate, covered by a younger generation of stars, from Sabrina Carpenter to Miley Cyrus, and revered by a public who will always love her.
1: Now, Mexico's Caribbean coast is being inundated by sargassum, a toxic seaweed that's been washing up on shore, threatening tourism and marine life. The government's now deployed the Navy to manage what scientists say could be a new normal for the region. Julia Galliano has more now from Playa del Carmen.
9: It's an operation of enormous proportions, with thousands of people working by sea, air, and land. The arrival of sargassum along Mexico's Caribbean coast has become so serious that the government has enlisted the Navy to help tackle it.
10: It's a multi-pronged approach, monitoring where the sargassum is, setting up barriers and cleaning beaches, but most importantly, expanding our capacity to collect it at sea.
9: It's all part of a $115 million program announced by President Claudia Sheinbaum last month. Already this year, more than 100,000 tons of sargassum have been collected, a record for the state of Quintana Roo.
11: By this time of year, sargassum season should be winding down here in Mexico's Caribbean coast, but these are the scenes that we're seeing in beaches across this region, and that's exactly the problem with this phenomenon, how unpredictable it's become. The season is starting months earlier and ending months later. This year is expected to go into October.
9: Scientists are still trying to fully understand why so much sargassum is appearing. Warming waters and nutrient-rich runoff are among the factors they're investigating. The Riviera Maya is Mexico's most important tourism hub. Business owners we spoke to say this is the slowest year they have experienced in recent memory. Businesses have closed. Tourist boats sit idle. The few tourists that are arriving don't want to enter these waters, even to board the boats. And the impact goes beyond tourism. Sargassum can make fishing difficult and can reduce oxygen levels in the water, killing marine life.
12: With all this sargassum, you can't fish with a net. Everything gets filled with sargassum. A net full of sargassum can't catch anything.
9: The scale of the situation is forcing many here to think not in cleanup terms, but rather in long-lasting preparedness.
13: It's hazardous work. You can't have a person standing here cleaning a sargassum 8 hours because they are exposed to the gases. It's almost humanely impossible.
9: The Riviera Maya has spent decades learning how to prepare for hurricanes, tracking them, forecasting them, and mobilizing before they arrive. Now, with sargassum arriving earlier and in greater quantities, experts say it must work to do the same with this new normal. Julia Galliano, Al Jazeera, Playa del Carmen, Mexico.
1: Time for a break here. When we come back, the U.S. says it'll choke off Iran's finances. This is America Looks at Whether Washington's

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2: New York City is huge. It is chaotic. 8.5 million people live here. Its economy is bigger than most countries, and decisions made here ripple around the world.
3: Everywhere you look, a scene of complete and utter devastation. 73,000 homes were either damaged or completely destroyed. 100 people plus were killed.
2: Police had managed to hold these protesters at this intersection. There is a bus park nearby ready to take people away if they're arrested, and officers have their handcuffs ready. They are prepared.

0: You're watching Al Jazeera. A reminder of our top stories this hour. The leader of the Kurdish-led Syrian Democratic Forces has announced its dissolution as part of a deal struck with the government. Mazlum Abdi said the SDF has merged with the Syrian army and would cease to operate as an independent force. Canada has announced counter-tariffs of up to 50% on American goods. Ottawa says it'll match US tariffs dollar for dollar after trade talks with Washington collapsed last week. And the UN says it's alarmed by unacceptable breaches to its training facility in occupied East Jerusalem. Israeli forces stormed the UNRWA center in the Kalandia refugee camp, seized property and raised a flag in its courtyard. All right, let's hand you over now to Alex Marquardt, Eva McKend and the team in Washington for This is America.
1: This is America, where the U.S. Treasury just put the world on notice over Iran. The Treasury Secretary says the days of buying Iran's appeasement are over. New sanctions are coming. He warned that no country is out of reach, including China. We'll be asking whether this actually isolates Iran or just isolates the U.S. from its own allies. First, though, let's go to our D.C. studio and Alex Marquardt.
2: Thank you, Eva. The latest round of U.S. sanctions isn't just aimed at Iran anymore, but everyone who is still doing business with Iran. The Treasury Department is widening its net from Tehran itself to the banks, companies, and countries still giving the Iranian economy and regime a way to trade and move money. Now, China is a clear target, but will Beijing and Iran's other key allies yield to these warnings from Washington? Let's go back to Eva McKend, who has the latest on what these sanctions actually entail.
3: We are launching an economic onslaught against Iran's financial connections around the globe.
1: Washington is changing the battlefield. The latest sanctions against nearly 60 entities, including companies and vessels linked to Iran, expand the threat beyond Tehran, putting governments, foreign companies, and financial institutions at risk if they help them move money, oil, or other goods.
3: No one is above the reach of U.S. sanctions.
1: President Trump has said his two main priorities are ensuring it never develops a nuclear weapon and securing free passage through the Strait of Hormuz. The renewed economic pressure on Iran will be yet another test of whether U.S. power can deliver the results Washington wants after Trump's maximum pressure campaign failed to deliver. The goal is to cut off every remaining economic lifeline. But there's one significant test: China. Beijing buys more than 80% of Iran's shipped oil, making it critical to whether these sanctions squeeze Tehran.
4: Sanctions and pressure are no help in solving problems. They will only exacerbate tensions. This does not serve the interest of any party. China calls on all parties to remain rational and exercise restraint.
1: Iran is already under extraordinary economic strain. The rial has hit a record low. Inflation is approaching 90% by Iran's official measure, and oil revenue has plunged. But Tehran has survived American sanctions for decades and says this pressure will not force it to capitulate.
5: Any complicity with the United States in carrying out its aggressive actions against Iran will certainly have consequences.
1: And as this pressure campaign moves forward, the bigger question may be, what comes next? Whether these sanctions force a change in Tehran's behavior or instead deepen a conflict with consequences far beyond Iran's borders. Sanctions help create leverage for the 2015

0: 2015 nuclear deal, but diplomacy ultimately produced that agreement. Now Washington is betting much greater economic pressure can deliver a different outcome. And this campaign will keep expanding. Treasury Secretary Scott Bessent says the Treasury could announce a major action against a financial institution by the end of this week. Eva McKen, Al Jazeera, Washington.
1: And here to break down the latest U.S. sanctions and what they mean for Iran and its allies, we have Doug Bando. He is a senior fellow at the Cato Institute, and Sina Tusi, who is a senior fellow at the Center for International Policy. Doug and Sina, thank you both for being with me today. So here we have the Trump administration hailing this action as, quote, the single greatest financial offensive ever marshaled against an adversary. Yesterday, we heard the Secretary of the Treasury, Scott Bessent, he called this D-Day. And then, Doug, he called it a warning shot. So which was it, D-Day or a warning shot?
2: Well, that's a very good question. You know, it's a warning shot, I suppose, in trying to get other countries to go along with the United States. If they go along with us, then I presume you can call it D-Day. But even then, if you're missing China, you have a pretty big hole in them. And I think this will be one of the major challenges for the administration. Can it keep other countries on board and keep them on board for an extended time?
1: So the bombing campaign has not gotten Iran to cave, nor did the maximum pressure campaign that we've seen for several years now. Sina, why do you think the Trump administration believes that Iran will change its behavior now with this latest action?
3: Well, I think Trump has tried all of these things, like you said. And to me, a lot of these actions betray a certain degree of kind of knocking his head against the wall, a certain degree of desperation. Right now, we're seeing that there's pressure on both sides. There's kind of a clock running down for both sides. For the Iranians, obviously the U.S. blockade, the impact of now these new economic measures. For the U.S. side, however, the Strait of Hormuz is still disrupted. I think contrary to what the administration is trying to present, it's still significantly constrained. There's all these knock-on economic effects. Heading into the midterms, it seems like Trump is weaning off of military conflict. He doesn't want military conflict. That 13 days in Hormuz didn't produce a result. Right now, he's trying to present himself as doing something, as this is going to change the picture. But it seems to me that the Iranians are sticking to their guns, like literally, and they're not backing off their bottom line negotiating positions. And they're counting that Trump is going to be the one to blink first.
1: Yeah, what do you make of the sequencing? Because isn't normally sanctions and then that doesn't work and then they go to military action? Instead, we saw the military action start and now they're trying to tighten the screws with sanctions.
3: Yes, I think that again betrays to me that just how foolhardy and kind of desperate this is. I mean, you would think that if there was an economic action that they could have taken that would have even ratcheted up pressure beyond maximum pressure, they would have done that before launching this war that has had all these enormous costs and expended all these U.S. munitions and had all these economic knock-on effects. So we'll see exactly to what extent Trump can increase pressure, but I think it's very limited because the U.S. sanctions instrument has really been largely depleted vis-a-vis Iran.
1: Doug, I think a lot of people might say, I thought we were at maximum pressure. Are you saying that there's another notch? There's like 11 above that, to quote Spinal Tap? What exactly is the U.S. doing to take it to that next level?
2: Well, the U.S. had significant sanctions on Iran for decades. Indeed, this administration, you know, this president, during his first administration, when he walked out of the JCPOA, put sanctions back on. The hope here is to move towards financial sanctions as well as to go after all the countries that have dealt with Iran despite sanctions. Countries like China, you know, India and others that might have bought oil, bought it on the side, et cetera. This administration really hopes that it can get everyone to go along. That's probably a forlorn hope, but they're, in essence, this administration has no other answers. The president walked into this. He thought there was going to be a quick war. He thought they were going to surrender. He thought he'd have a fabulous victory. None of that happened. He doesn't want to walk away losing. I think this is kind of a last gasp for this administration.
1: Yeah, emphasis on hope. And I do want to get into what some of those countries, both adversaries and allies, may do as a result of this. But let's take a look at the longer history of these sanctions, because the newly announced Operation Economic Outcast, as it's being called, it follows nearly half a century's worth of American sanctions against Iran. Our Alex Baird takes a look back at how we got here.
4: This is the Iranian embassy here in Washington, D.C. Well, it used to be. That's until Jimmy Carter ordered it closed in 1980. And it's sat here closed like this for nearly half a century, while its former occupants have been slapped by Washington with

0: sanction after sanction. It all starts with oil and frozen assets. So let's jump back to 1979 when Iranian students stormed the US embassy in Tehran and took dozens of Americans hostage. Within days, Washington had frozen government assets and stopped importing Iranian oil. Within months, almost all trade with Tehran was cut off. Most of that trade came back in 1981 once the hostages had been brought back. But that state of emergency declared by President Carter, well, that's still ongoing because it was never actually cancelled. And then the sanctions come hard and fast. In 1984, Iran is labelled a state sponsor of terrorism, and then Ronald Reagan bans all imports of Iranian goods. You get to the mid-90s and Bill Clinton shuts American companies out of Iran altogether. And then Congress takes the power to punish foreign companies investing in Iranian oil. By the mid-2000s, curbing Iran's nuclear program took center stage. First off, Washington blacklisted the Revolutionary Guard and Iran's biggest banks. Then Washington cut Iranian banks off from the US dollar and started targeting Iran's central bank. Finally, any foreign banks who continued to do business with Iran were threatened with being cut off from the American financial system. And that's a big deal. And then came the 2015 nuclear deal. What was that? Basically, the Iranians agreed to dial down their nuclear program in return for the Americans lifting economic sanctions. But famously, it didn't last. Donald Trump decided in 2018 to walk away and brought back every single sanction. And essentially, that brings us to today. And after 6 months of war, these doors remain firmly closed. And now we have a new maximalist approach from Washington, and it's all really in the name. Operation Economic Outcast.
1: So Iran has shown for decades that they can withstand these U.S. sanctions. Sina, does this show, by trying to ratchet up these sanctions, that the administration is flailing, in your opinion?
2: Well, I think it's important to note that these sanctions and this economic pressure, the cumulative impact of all this economic pressure on Iran, it has had immense and serious impact on the Iranian economy, first and foremost in the livelihoods of ordinary Iranians, who are, and that livelihood impact is just getting worse by the day. I mean, really, we've had, you know, inflation getting worse, the currency depreciating, and I think the Trump administration, part of their calculus in launching this war, which was very explicitly said at the outset, was kind of igniting some kind of unrest and instability within the country, protests, and using that as part of this overall kind of regime change, regime collapse push. Right now, they're probably similarly betting on a similar outcome vis-a-vis Iran, but the Iranians, you know, have, in with at the beginning of the war, there was a degree of rally around the flag. You know, the Islamic Republic mobilized its social base. Even beyond that, you saw a lot of Iranians rallying just to defend their country. You know, it had nothing to do necessarily with the government. But in the face of this attack that, you know, attacked a lot of Iranian infrastructure, from bridges to power plants to universities to schools. So this kind of rallied a lot of the population against this foreign aggression. And I think so right now, going forward, to bet that in this kind of atmosphere that the Iranian people are going to rise up, the Iranian people who are more impoverished, who are under, you know, the Islamic Republic has powerful tools of repression as well. It seems to me another fanciful kind of idealistic goal that is not really in line with reality.
1: Yeah, I want to take a look at the actual effect of these economic measures against the people, against Iranian society, because decades of sanctions had already pushed Iran's economy to the brink. Before the war started, inflation was at 68.9%. And then since it began 6 months ago, food prices have risen by more than 128%. That's according to the Iranian government. We also have Iran's economy, which hit a record low against the dollar on Monday. We have Iran's oil exports that have fallen close to zero since the U.S. reimposed its blockade. Doug, when these kinds of things happen, isn't the regime such as it is the most isolated and insulated part of Iranian society when it comes to the economic pain?
3: Yeah, well, the challenge is those in power have the best opportunity to benefit from sanctions, to escape their full impact. They have power, they have influence. It's common people who typically lose the most. So the regime is hurt, obviously. It doesn't have the kind of revenue it otherwise would have. But within the society, it's probably relatively better off. It's relatively stronger. It has, you know, greater opportunities. It has abilities to use the sanctions for their own benefit. You know, if we look around the world, you know, the U.S. has used these sanctions, these sorts of sanctions against a lot of countries. We typically don't see people rising up and overthrowing regimes. I mean, Cuba has been under sanctions for 60 years. We've had devastating sanctions on North Korea, devastating sanctions on Sudan, on other countries. It's very hard for the Iranian people to rise up, and they tried it in January. Thousands of them were killed. The president said, we're going to come and help you, and we didn't. If you're an Iranian citizen, you're going to look at that and say, wait a minute, you want me to go out, risk my life again, try to take on this regime? Even with sanctions, even with the collapsing economy, that's asking an awful lot of common people.
1: And then in February, when Donald Trump announced the start of the war, he essentially said, we're going to weaken the regime to the point where you, ordinary Iranian citizens, you can rise up and take it, I believe was the phrasing. And then there was all this reporting that he was going to start arming some rebel factions in the north. But what I'm hearing from you, Sina, right now, is that there isn't that kind of mood to do that. But do you get the sense that in imposing these economic measures by the Trump administration, that they are still holding out hope that it will be the Iranian people who overthrow the regime?
2: I mean, it's unclear what the strategic goal of the Trump administration is. I mean, you've seen Bessent, who said both last week and announcing initially economic D-Day, that this is the goal is collapsing the regime. He explicitly said that. When yesterday, and through some of Trump's rhetoric, it seems like the goal is, again, some kind of deal, no nuclear weapon for Iran. So I think, you know, depending on what the U.S. end game is, this can, you know, what they're trying to do, it may go in different directions. But I think for the Iranians, if they're given the choice of, you know, capitulation or collapse or just continuing to fight, continuing to raise the cost for the U.S. in the Strait of Hormuz, potentially hitting back in the region and hitting infrastructure and energy infrastructure to increase the economic cost, they really don't have a choice if the goal is collapse and regime change and, you know, more escalation from the U.S. And but if the goal is a diplomatic solution, I think the Iranians are saying that a return to the MOU is still what they're looking for, but with full implementation, because the MOU was contested and the Iranians said the U.S. never abided by its commitments under the MOU, releasing Iranian frozen assets, accepting Iranian arrangements for the transit through Hormuz, ending the regional war, including on Lebanon. So they're wanting to see full implementation of the MOU. And if the U.S. doesn't go back to that, the signaling from Tehran is they're prepared to escalate in the region.
1: And so much of the problem with that memorandum of understanding was it was just so much was left for later on, for later talks, not least of which were the nuclear discussions. But that line from Bessent, you're right, was really remarkable, that the goal is to collapse the regime. Doug, do you think that that was sloppy messaging, or does it kind of speak to the fact that the administration hasn't really been able to land on what their actual end game is?
3: Well, I think there's enormous confusion here. The president said he's going to war on the nuclear issue. We don't hear anything about
1: right.
3: that. The strait is closed. He didn't think that was going to happen. You know, he talked early on that the new regime would even invite him to help choose the new leader. And then he told us, well, really smart people had taken over. And then he told us they
1: were. Response look like? Because they are threatening some kind of response.
2: So I think, again, Iran has shown that it has escalation dominance vis-a-vis the regional energy infrastructure. This was very significant because Trump threatened many times to hit Iranian energy infrastructure. The one time the South Pars energy facility in Iran was hit, Iran hit the major Qatari facility, and then Trump backed off of that. He told the Israelis to stop those attacks. And even in the renewed Hormuz kind of 13-day conflict we saw, even despite Trump's threats, he did not hit that infrastructure. So Iran has escalation dominance in that regard vis-a-vis its neighboring countries. And that is, I think, where pressure could be increased. I mean, Mohsen Rezaei has said that if Iran can't export oil, then no one can export oil out of the Persian Gulf. And I think there are vulnerabilities. Again, if Iran is pushed to the corner, if all these other countries go along with the U.S., there's a lot of ifs here. And I think Iran doesn't want to do this, but it has that option available to it, you know, facing these existential threats, which, again, Bessent has called for the collapse of Iran, that it could hit, you know, some of this infrastructure and some of these circumvention routes through Hormuz.
1: And obviously we're feeling things back here in the United States. And as you mentioned, the midterms are coming down the pike, and we're hearing a lot about affordability and gas prices. The average gas price, and this is according to AAA, is now just over $4. That is the highest ever for this time of year. American households are now spending nearly $450 more on energy costs, and residents in some states like Arkansas, New York, and Massachusetts could see increases of around $40 per month or more. So, Doug, does this to you look like an economic game of chicken and we're waiting

0: see who blinks first?
1: To some degree. The Iranian regime clearly is hurting. Iran is hurting. You know, but their bet is the political pressure on the president would be greater. And it's not just the economic cost in the U.S. It's the economic cost around the world that gets pressure put on the U.S. government. You know, Asian countries are suffering an awful lot, the Philippines, Thailand, others. European countries are suffering. We see around the world, and it's not just energy. I mean, we're talking about fertilizer. We're talking about other products that are very important that are held up. They're putting pressure on the regime. And we certainly see among Republican politicians, I think, an almost panic growing about what they perceive might happen in the midterm. And I think in the end of the day, this is a hardline regime in Tehran that's angry. They don't trust this administration, understandably. Twice they're in negotiations and the president started bombing. They believe that they have the whip hand here, that the president's going to feel the pressure first, and they are playing a game of chicken.
0: And of course, this goes well beyond just Iran and the United States, as you both have laid out. I just want to show our viewers some of Iran's biggest trading partners. This is both export and import partners. And these are allies, friends, partners of the United States. You've got Iraq, the UAE, Turkey, the European Union, and India. So, Sina, how much impact can these measures have if Iran still has the ability, willingness, to trade with big countries like Russia and China?
2: So it's important to note that the U.S. has already had secondary sanctions against this kind of trade for all these countries that are continuing to trade with Iran despite years of maximum pressure. They are doing so in circumvention to these U.S. sanctions. Mm-hmm. The Chinese, for example, when they're importing Iranian oils, their major refineries and oil companies that deal with the United States, they're not involved in it. They have these teapot refineries that aren't exposed to the U.S. market. So they have a whole alternative system for facilitating trade with Iran. Now, a lot of these other countries that continue to trade with Iran, they're neighboring countries. Iran, unlike, Cuba or Venezuela, there's this naval blockade, but the overland land routes that now Iran is going to double down on, with Central Asia, with Russia, with the Caspian Sea, again, with Russia and the Balkans. I think Iran is going to look more there. And when it comes to these other neighboring states, especially the UAE that has a lot of trade with Iran, the U.S., I think, has more leverage with the UAE, but the UAE also has a lot more to lose because, again, Iran has struck it. It can strike it. You know, its economy depends on stability, foreign investment, investor confidence. So it's unclear whether they're going to go all in. And again, Besant didn't give any details, and he said it's a warning shot. He even said they don't want to blow up the global economy. So again, it seems like the Trump administration doesn't really have any good options, and a lot of this is bravado.
0: How hard is it going to be to get allies, both regional allies that are neighbors of Iran, but others who are farther afield, to go along with what Besant announced?
1: I think the challenge is not going to be, do they assent and say, yes, of course, we'll comply. It's do they actually comply, and do they comply over the long term? We've seen circumvention in the past. They're going to work at circumvention in the future. And especially if you see major countries like China ostentatiously evading the sanctions, that's going to make it much harder for the U.S. to penalize, say, India, if it doesn't penalize China. So I think this is going to be very difficult for the administration. It's also going to find a lot of pressure on other countries to try to de-dollarize. We've long talked about the efforts of countries to avoid reliance on the dollar because it makes them vulnerable to U.S. sanctions. This kind of pressure is going to accelerate that. It won't be easy, but you're going to see greater efforts to use other forms of currencies, other currencies, any way to get around the United States sanctions, which are going to have long-term impacts on the U.S. financial system.
0: This is interesting timing, isn't it, Sina? Where, remember back in May, Donald Trump delayed a trip to China because he wanted to wrap up the war before that. And that, of course, didn't happen. And here we have President Xi coming to Washington next month. And it doesn't appear that President Trump necessarily wants to pick a fight, but this is a major issue that is dividing the two. We have Besant saying that China needs to cut ties or face consequences.
2: So this war has arguably significantly boosted China's leverage vis-a-vis the United States and as well as just globally. We're seeing that China has actually played an instrumental role in kind of cushioning the shock from the closure of the Strait of Hormuz because it's lowered its demand for oil through a lot of

0: treasures domestically through tapping it into its own domestic reserves. And so that's helped prevent a major price shock. So that's a point of leverage that China has right now going into these new talks with Trump. Apparently, demand is now increasing in China.
1: Right.
0: But beyond that, you know, the munitions that the U.S. has expended, the interceptor missiles, that the balance of power is increasingly favoring China in the Pacific.
1: All right. Well, this is really going to be remarkable to watch. Again, D-Day or warning shot, we shall see. Doug Bando, Sina Tusi, thank you both very much for your time and your insights. Appreciate it.
0: Thank you.
1: And that's all from the team here in Washington. I want to hand it back to Eva McKend and Al Jazeera's global headquarters in Doha.
2: Well, that's it for this edition of This is America. We'll be back on Wednesday asking how soon before the tariff showdown between the U.S. and Canada. 2:30 p.m. Eastern if you're here in the United States. From all of us here stateside, it's goodbye for now.
3: Will the U.S. Democratic Party be forced to shift to the left? How is the United States reshaping Latin America? Is this the beginning of a new chapter in the Middle East? Join me, Steve Clemens, every week where I'm going to bring you the latest analysis, full apart fact from fiction.
4: Your weekly take on U.S. politics, the bottom line.
5: Ethiopia has never experienced a landslide on this scale with this so many people killed. And to a small community in the remote south of the country, it's a catastrophe of untold proportions. These people have been waiting here since the early hours of the morning for the first water tank to arrive. And now that it has arrived, the scene is one of chaos.
6: War after war, such is the rhythm of life of these people, some of whom tell us they have been crossing back and forth between Sudan and South Sudan for more than 10 years.
5: As in many other parts of Syria, the people of Membij say they're tired of war, just as they're tired of poverty, two evils which they realize are closely interconnected.
7: On Counting the Costs, the world's fastest warming continent is being squeezed on two fronts. Heat waves colliding with the Iran war energy shock are hitting Europe hard. So why do European economies remain so vulnerable? And are government policies keeping up? Counting the Costs on Al Jazeera.
8: In every story, truth is priority. Facts emerge in fragments. Events change in an instant. Every image is reviewed. Every detail examined. Because accuracy is everything. Beyond the headlines, providing context, insight, and meaning. Seeking balance in every narrative we cover. Al Jazeera, from the front lines to the newsroom to you.

0: I'm Hannah Hawkes. This is Al Jazeera live from Doha. Coming up on the programme, the leader of the Kurdish-led Syrian Democratic Forces officially dissolves the group after integrating it into the Syrian military. Canada fires back at the US and announces its own dollar-for-dollar retaliatory tariffs on American goods. Israel raises a flag above a UN training center in occupied East Jerusalem after Israeli soldiers stormed the site. Waiting for hours just to get clean water, we report on the water crisis from Sudan's El Obeid refugee camp. The leader of the Kurdish-led Syrian Democratic Forces has announced its dissolution. It's part of a deal struck with the government. Mazlum Abdi said the SDF has merged with the Syrians of its territory in the northeastern Syria in January to a government offensive and then signed a deal to integrate it into the military. Abdi has pledged to guarantee the rights of Kurds in Syria's constitution.
1: We will carry with us the memory of our martyrs, and we will keep their sacrifice in our hearts, because they didn't fight for a war, but for the day when Syrians do not have

0: to fight each other. We want this day to be the start of a real transition from the battlefield into the fields of construction, from the time of arm-bearing to the time of peace.
1: Al Jazeera's Heidi Pett has more from Damascus.
2: This is a hugely significant moment for Syria. Ever since President Ahmed al-Sharaa took power in December of 2024, he's had a couple of key objectives. One, of course, is stabilization and security, but the other one has been the reunification of Syrian territory, because over the years of war, multiple different armed actors took control and carved up parts of Syria. One of the strongest and most significant of them was the Kurdish-led SDF. At one point, they controlled a quarter of the country up in the northeast. They were significant players in the fight against ISIL, and as a result of that, they were backed heavily by the Americans with weapons, with funding, with intelligence, training and support. But things really shifted over the last 18 months. The Americans switched sides. They threw their weight behind Damascus. And then in January of this year, there was a military confrontation between the SDF and Damascus, which the SDF lost. They lost a lot of territory, and as a result of that, they signed an agreement saying that they would integrate into the Syrian state. Now, that process has been ongoing over the last 7 months or so. SDF fighters have been coming to training positions near Damascus, receiving training and support to be integrated into three brigades of the Syrian army. But the process was not yet complete, even though Maslam Abdi, the now former commander of the SDF, announced that just a couple of days ago. There were still unresolved questions about heavy weapons and about the future of the women fighters, the YPJ. They had argued that they should be integrated into the Ministry of Defense, that they're professional soldiers, they fought against ISIS, they want to continue being soldiers. Damascus was only offering them to join the Ministry of Interior as police officers, and so these unresolved questions were part of the reason why the dissolution was not formally announced until now. The question is how exactly this will be implemented on the ground in northeastern Syria.
1: So let's take a closer look at the Syrian Democratic Forces. It's an alliance of Kurdish and Arab militias founded the SDF in 2015 with the support of the United States. It controlled key areas of eastern Syria during the civil war, and it was the West's main partner in the fight against ISIL. In January this year, the SDF lost major parts of its territory to Syrian government troops. The two sides then signed a truce and agreed to integrate the Kurdish fighters into Syrian state institutions. The deal also included recognizing Kurdish cultural, civil and educational rights in Syria. Well, Mohammed Salih is a non-resident senior fellow at the Foreign Policy Research Institute in Philadelphia and a specialist on Kurdish affairs. He says there is a lot of expectation in Syria and this is going to be a new era.
3: Moving forward, there are three main scenarios that we can, predict or anticipate. One is implementation of the January Agreement and the recognition of the Kurdish rights. What has happened so far falls short of what many of the Kurds in Syria expect in terms of recognizing, for example, their linguistic rights, in terms of the right to having schools in Kurdish language, of using Kurdish in local governance affairs. The second scenario would be, the government reneging on really any sort of understanding between them and the Kurds moving forward as it feels stronger and stronger. And scenario three would be somewhere in between these two cases, whereby you will have some commitment from the government to, some of the less politically sticky clauses of the agreement in January, but not really delivering what the Kurdish population in northern Syria expect in terms of recognition, in terms of ending the systematic state discrimination against them that has been really the case since the founding of the Syrian state, especially under the Assad dynasty. So, there is definitely some reason to celebrate here in terms of this agreement getting to this point without any major issues. But this is not the end of the story, and there's a lot of expectation on the part of the average Kurd in Syria that that this is going to be a new era for everyone in Syria.

0: Canada has announced counter tariffs of up to 50% on American goods. The government says it'll match US tariffs dollar for dollar after trade talks with Washington collapsed last week. And the US imposed 50% levies on some Canadian goods. Ottawa has described it as an unprecedented challenge. Patty Carhane reports from Washington, D.C.
1: Canada must respond.
2: And so it has. The Canadian finance minister announcing his response to the U.S. putting tariffs of almost $20 billion U.S. dollars on Canadian goods. From fish to forks, appliances and metals, Canada supplies the majority of aluminum U.S. companies need, also targeting wood products, promising to make the already high cost of building homes in America that much more expensive.
1: Today I'm announcing that Canada will match the United States tariffs dollar for dollar, rate for rate. Effective September 8, Canada will impose counter tariffs of up to 15, 25, or 50%.
2: Canada is also targeting agriculture products, which the Trump administration says is a big reason for this new trade war.
3: The intent of the USMCA and other deals that went on was that our American dairy farmers would be treated as they deserve to be treated. And in fact, what has happened with the way that Canada is applying is sometimes a 200, 300% extra tariff on milk and dairy products going into Canada.
2: That tariff rate only applies if the U.S. exports a certain amount of dairy over a set limit. Industry groups say it has never paid tariffs that high. Still, U.S. President Donald Trump has been taking to social media a lot to write about Canada, threatening to rename Lake Ontario Lake America, labeling Canada the most difficult and unreasonable country. So now the war of words turns into actions and a trade war, with few signs that either side is willing to back down. Patty Culhane, Al Jazeera, Washington.
0: Iran's deputy foreign minister says a deal has been struck with Oman on a new temporary route through the Strait of Hormuz. But he stressed that the U.S. must return to its commitments under the Memorandum of Understanding for the waterway to reopen. Meanwhile, President Donald Trump says the Strait of Hormuz has been cleared of mines now. In a post on Truth Social, he wrote that the Navy had informed him that all the mines had been removed or detonated or from within the international waters of the strait. Trump said Iran had been notified that any ship or boat placing new mines will be immediately destroyed. Well, Tehran has denounced Washington's expanded economic sanctions, calling them an act of gross lawlessness. The measures aim to block all potential sources of Iranian revenue. In an exclusive interview with Al Jazeera, State Department spokesperson Thomas Piggott said the US had mapped out Iran's remaining financial network. He says Washington will prevent any trade that circumvents the sanctions.
4: We are not going to allow entities to operate in the gray space of this conflict any longer. That's a quote from the Treasury Secretary. So once again, he outlined very clearly what our goal here is. He outlined very clearly the scale and the intent. And he outlined very clearly that we are going to be taking concrete action very shortly to follow up on the warning that was delivered very powerfully yesterday by the Treasury Secretary.
0: Al Jazeera's Tohir Dasadi has more reaction from Tehran.
5: Following the announcement of a new round of sanctions by the United States, there is now growing concern among the Iranians about the deteriorated economic situation that they have been facing, which is marked these days by high inflation, increasing prices, and drastic devaluation of the local currency. And that's for the people who are also dealing with decades of international crippling sanctions, domestic mismanagement, and also the impact of war, during which several infrastructural areas of the country were targeted. Also, there is this post-war uncertainty and frustration, highlighting the mixture of different sentiments among the people who are living in this country, who are dealing with a hard economic situation, as the country stands before a dilemma. On the one hand, the possibility for another round of confrontation, and on the other, the fluctuating hopes regarding the revival of diplomacy. And on that, we know that there is a lot of diplomacy underway. The Omani delegation has been in Tehran, and the Omani foreign minister had meetings with the Iranian counterparts. There, we know that discussions were revolving around the

0: Strait of Hormuz. Also, a Pakistani delegation who is basically mediating the talks between Iran and the United States was in Tehran. These are all positive indications on the one hand. And also, we've got some negative indications, specifically after the announcement of this new round of sanctions by the United States, overshadowing the prospect of the talks, which is also overshadowed by a cloud of mistrust in terms of any rapprochement pertaining to the United States. Toeid Asadi, Al Jazeera, Tehran.
1: The UN says it's alarmed by unacceptable breaches to its training facility in occupied East Jerusalem. Israeli forces stormed the UNRWA center in the Kalandia refugee camp, where they seized property and raised an Israeli flag in the courtyard. The site has been offering education to Palestinian students for nearly seven decades. Hamza Mohammed reports.
2: Israeli soldiers raiding a United Nations facility in the occupied West Bank. This UNRWA training center has been operating for more than 70 years. Every year, it provides vocational training to more than 300 Palestinians from across the occupied West Bank. But now its doors have been shut. UNRWA says Israeli forces entered the facility without its consent or authorization.
3: Entering such a site with the intent of expropriating it and taking it over is not just a violation of the privileges and immunities of the United Nations, because UNRWA is a subsidiary organ of the General Assembly. It's also a violation of the right of those young Palestinians to quality education.
2: Israel says a new educational and community complex will be established here. But Palestinians see something very different. They say this is part of a broader Israeli campaign.
4: What Israel is doing is to try to eliminate every structure that relates to UNRWA and every structure that relates to the rights of Palestinian refugees who were displaced in 1948 by Israel in the worst act of ethnic cleansing.
2: The raid was met with protest. Israeli forces fired tear gas at Palestinians in the camp. A Palestinian boy was shot and injured during the confrontations. UNRWA was established in 1949 to support Palestinians displaced by the creation of Israel. Today, it helps nearly 6 million Palestinians in the occupied territories, Jordan, Lebanon, and Syria. And this is not the first time Israeli forces have entered the Kalandia facility. In February last year, they forcibly entered the center and ordered it to be evacuated. For decades, this place offered Palestinians a path to a better future. Now it's empty. And where a center for Palestinian education once stood, the Israeli flag now flies. Hamza Mohammed, Al Jazeera.
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0: You're watching Al Jazeera, a reminder of our top stories this hour. The leader of the Kurdish-led Syrian Democratic Forces has announced its dissolution as part of a deal struck with the government. Mazlum Abdi said the SDF has merged with the Syrian army and would cease to operate as an independent force. Canada has announced counter-tariffs of up to 50% on American goods. Ottawa says it'll match US tariff dollar for dollar after trade talks with Washington collapsed last week. The UN says it's alarmed by unacceptable breaches to its training facility in occupied East Jerusalem. Israeli forces stormed the UNRWA center in the Kalandia refugee camp, seizing property and raised a flag in its courtyard. An Israeli drone strike in northern Gaza has killed at least three Palestinians and injured several others. The attack took place near a school in the Jabalia refugee camp. An earlier airstrike in the southern area of Al-Mawasi killed one person and wounded four. Since the ceasefire last October, more than 1,200 Palestinians in Gaza have died in the Israeli military attacks. Displaced Palestinians in Gaza without adequate shelter are confronting another threat as summer temperatures climb. Water supply is scarce and electricity has been cut off in most parts. Mirth Al-Kalut reports from Dar al-Bala.
1: Another scorching day in Gaza, where displaced families living in tents are struggling in the extreme heat. With no cooling systems or electricity, rising temperatures are making already difficult living conditions even worse. Muhammad Abu Ouda is trying to soothe his 8-month-old baby. Jude's little body is covered in a heat rash.
2: We use little water to bathe the children and spray the tent to cool it down. We sit in the most ventilated area we can find, constantly moving pieces of cardboard around to help circulate the air.
1: The tent flap is closed, the little privacy the family has in this overcrowded camp. And inside it is unbearably hot. Nasaim Hajjaj's tent is nearby. There is only one small opening for ventilation. She says she and her five children spend most of the day fanning themselves with a piece of plastic.
3: When the heat becomes unbearable, we take the children outside and bathe them to help them cool down.
1: Abdulrahman Abid owns an electrical appliance shop. He says business is low this summer.
4: People are struggling financially, and those who have fans are doing everything they can just to get through the summer. There's no electricity, and many people's batteries have run out.
5: In a place where war has shaped every aspect of life, the heat is yet another daily struggle to overcome. There are few solutions, so displaced families can improvise, doing whatever they can to cool down. Muadh al-Kahlout, Al Jazeera, from Deir al-Balah, Palestine.
0: Getting access to clean water in El Obeid in Sudan remains a challenge for women and children already displaced by fighting. The city, besieged by paramilitary RSF troops, has experienced a water shortage after facilities were repeatedly attacked, forcing families to seek clean water elsewhere. Almidad Al-Ruhed has visited one of those camps and sent us this report.
6: This water crisis inside Al-Ubayd displacement camps is adding another burden to families who have already displaced by war. And here you can see women and children waiting for hours under this heat just to get a gallon of water. And for many of these children, waiting for hours for water instead of being in school or just being children.

0: When it comes to water here in the camp, it's a very large camp with a huge number of people. Sometimes the supply is enough, but at other times, it simply isn't. We've lost many of our colleagues while traveling to bring water here because of drone attacks. Some of them were torn apart. But we keep going, putting our trust in God. Everyone here is simply focused on filling their containers. This tanker carries 115 barrels, but after just one more trip, we can find that all this water has already been used and the tanks are empty within a few hours.
1: The water we have is nowhere near enough, so we have to buy water from water sellers using donkey carts. This is the only container we have, and it's not enough. We carry it on our heads just to bring water back to our tent.
2: And the shortage is not only because more displaced families are arriving here inside this camp or inside the city. The city water sources have also been repeatedly targeted by the paramilitary rebel support forces during the war, leaving those displaced families with fewer and fewer options for something as basic as water. Al-Miqdad Al-Ruhed, Al-Jazeera, North Kordofan State, Sudan.
3: Thousands in Indonesia's South Sumatra province have turned to spiritual means as wildfires burn across forests and wetlands. Around 3,000 people gathered in the provincial capital, Palembang, to perform a special Islamic prayer for rain. More than 24,000 firefighters have been deployed to battle the blazes, which have burnt through nearly 1,000 square kilometres of land. The fires have been driven by prolonged dry season and the El Nino weather pattern. Thousands of refugees in the Netherlands who are close to applying for Dutch citizenship have been left in limbo. That's after the government suddenly cancelled their permanent residency permits. The decision comes as refugees face a rising tide of anti-immigrant sentiment. Al Jazeera's Step Fasim reports from Den Bosch.
4: I'm at the city hall in Den Bosch, in the south of the Netherlands, where residents have gathered after a protest against a refugee shelter had turned violent. These rising anti-immigration sentiments are now leading to a much stricter refugee policy in the Netherlands.
5: Overnight, they have everything changed in one night.
6: And what does that mean for your life now?
5: Yeah, that actually has had a very, very heavy impact on me personally, but also on me psychologically.
4: These new asylum rules particularly affect refugees who are given asylum from 2021 onwards. They took an integration course, learned the language, Dutch culture, found a job and became part of Dutch society.
7: Bellen Esaias received asylum 5 years ago, but when he applied for permanent residency, he was told that was no longer possible, meaning it will be difficult for him to get a Dutch passport. The law student fled to the Netherlands after he was detained for his activism in Tunisia.
5: It is very important also for everyone to have some security eventually and to have some sense of belonging eventually and then contribute to the society.
4: That's all gone now?
5: Everything is gone now.
4: So-called Defend the Netherlands groups have protested around the country against asylum seeker centres, and you'll find these kinds of signs across the Netherlands. No asylum seeker centre here, our neighbourhood, our children, our future, and this suitcase is symbolising that refugees need to be sent back.
7: When I asked residents why they are putting up these signs, they did not want to respond on camera, and in May, protesters tried to set fire to a shelter with 15 asylum seekers and staff inside, but advocacy groups are pushing back.
4: Lawyers are now preparing an appeal against the new asylum legislation, saying that the Dutch government's statement that this is part of the European Migration Pact is simply not true.
8: So that, well, we would have the most strict asylum policy in Europe. So in my opinion, it was an excuse. There's no legal reason why they have had to stop with this.
7: Lawyers have filed several court cases hoping to win permanent residency permits for people who applied before the law took effect, arguing it can't be changed for people already in the process. And refugees like Bellen hope that by protesting the new policy, he and thousands of other refugees can continue to be protected and build their lives in the Netherlands. Step Fasen, Al Jazeera, Utrecht.

0: than you have.
1: US immigration agents arrested nearly 50,000 people in July. That's the highest single monthly total during President Donald Trump's second term. New figures from Immigration and Customs Enforcement, or ICE, show a 70% jump from February. Raids in major cities earlier this year triggered public anger against ICE agents. American country music icon Dolly Parton has died at the age of 80 after a brief battle with cancer. Legions of fans, from politicians to celebrities and fellow musicians, are paying tribute around the world. Her family announced her passing on social media, saying she died peacefully in Tennessee. US President Donald Trump has ordered flags to be lowered across the country for a week in her honour. Al Jazeera's Kristen Salumi takes a look back at her life.
2: Dolly Parton rose from humble beginnings in the American South to become a country music superstar, known for her sweetness as well as her sass. Just because I'm blonde, don't think I'm dumb. Her breakthrough hit, Dumb Blonde, that was in 1967. Working 9 to 5. But she would continue to fight the sexual stereotype throughout her career, including in her first Hollywood film, 9 to 5, in 1980. She also wrote the title song. 9 to 5, yeah, they've got you where they want you. But Parton was more than an entertainer. She was also an entrepreneur and philanthropist.
3: Good morning, everybody, and welcome to Dollywood!
2: Building her theme park, Dollywood, into one of the American South's biggest attractions. She gave away millions of dollars in her home state of Tennessee.
3: I'm finally gonna get my vaccine. I'm so excited.
2: And in later years, used her influence to encourage vaccine uptake during the COVID pandemic.
3: You know, I've been able to do many things throughout my life, but at my core, songwriting has always been the most important part of who I am creatively. Every dream I ever had, and all the dreams that I've been able to see come true in life, well, they all started with a song.
2: Her songs have continued to resonate, covered by a younger generation of stars, from Sabrina Carpenter to Miley Cyrus, and revered by a public who will always love her. We'll always love
1: you. The news continues after Talk to Al Jazeera. Do stay with us.
4: Frank Assessments.
5: We've heard the President of the United States say that the U.S. has wiped out the entire Iranian Navy, and yet they attack ships seemingly at will.
4: Critical debate.
6: Would you reserve the same condemnation for a state that is found of committing genocide?
7: I don't believe it's committed genocide.
6: So they're all wrong, sir? Including physicians for human rights Israel? They're all wrong?
4: Informed opinions.

0: shaping oil and gas markets. Demand for Nigerian energy has surged, turning the country into an increasingly important supplier to the world. But while exports are booming, many Nigerians are paying more for fuel and cooking gas. At the same time, the government is betting big on natural gas, expanding production, pushing clean cooking, and advancing a pipeline with Morocco that's estimated to cost at least $25 billion. So, can Nigeria turn this moment into lasting prosperity at home while helping power the world? I am Ahmed Idris in the Nigerian capital, Abuja. Africa's biggest oil producer has a rare opportunity to redefine its place in the global energy economy. The challenge now is turning record international demand for Nigeria's oil and gas into affordable energy, jobs, and long-term growth. Nigeria's Minister of State for Petroleum, responsible for gas, Ekperipe Ekpo, talks to Al Jazeera. Nigeria's Minister of State Petroleum, Gas, Ekperipe Ekpo, thank you for talking to Al Jazeera.
1: Thank you for having me.
0: Looking at the situation in the Gulf now, how much pressure is there on Nigeria to meet global demand? Apparently, there is widespread demand for alternative sources of gas because of the situation in the Gulf. How much pressure is it on Nigeria?
1: Well, thank you very much. To commence with, let me express my sincere thanks to the President of the Federal Republic of Nigeria for appointing me as the Minister of State Petroleum Resources, Gas, as this particular focus on gas resources. Yeah, currently, the pressure may not be much, but because we supply them through the LNG, our local producers that are improving, like Renaissance, Total, and other companies like that that supply gas to LNG. And the LNG as an entity, they are meeting up with the demands, though there is still some gaps for them to fill up. And of course, you know, gas project is not something you just wake up and you produce it within a week. It takes a longer time. And for our country, Nigeria, investment into the sector didn't come up for some years now. But with the introduction of the PIA, attention. Petroleum Industry Act. Our attention has been focused on gas. And with the current president coming into power and knowing the usefulness of gas as an industry person to sustain the environment, it has created an atmosphere that is conducive for investors to come in. So investors are coming in right away to invest in the gas sector. And of course, you know, for a long time there have been flaring of gas within the country. But under the present administration, he has ensured that the regulators, the NMDPRA, ensure stringent penalties on the investors to make sure that the gas produced are being captured, which resulted in the award of contract to about 43 companies to make sure the stranded gas, the flared gas, are being captured and utilized for economic good.
0: There have been several deadlines given to oil companies to stop flaring the gas. What is the deadline? What's the timeline are we looking at in terms of stopping the complete flaring of gas in Nigeria?
1: Yeah, we are looking at, before now it was 2050 and we are shifting to 2060. And of course, for Nigeria, and for Africa, when we talk about energy security, insecurity or energy poverty, Nigeria or Africa is brought to fore. So right now, the focus is on making sure we monetize every volume of gas that is being produced to make sure it adds value. Of course, stopping gas flaring is for the good of the country, because it will increase the economic base of the country, utilizing every molecule. So we are on it, and we believe that with conditions put in place before 2060, it will be a thing of the past. But there's some companies like Total Energies, they have stopped routine flaring. I visited their platform, and so we are encouraging other investors to do same.
0: Is it the

0: the lack of punishment that allowed them to continue flaring all this while, or the penalties are just too little to sort of force them to do it?
1: I don't think it is lack of penalty or what. It is a development of technologies to capture the gas while producing the oil, and they are embarking on it. And NUPRC, they are on them to make sure those technologies are brought to fore in our country, Nigeria, so that they will be at par with other developed countries.
0: Let me go back to the situation in the Gulf now. Has there been any demands, like more demands for Nigeria to supply the market with more gas, for example?
1: Certainly. You know, from here, we supply from NLNG. And from the report I gather from them, they need more demand for supply of gas.
0: Are you able to meet it?
1: We can't meet it because, like I said, the gas program or gas production is not a week or a month or a year something. It takes time. But with the available resources, we are able to meet. And of course, we can go out to meet their demands at the dividend, at sacrifice of domestic obligation. We need to meet the domestic obligation before you talk about export.
0: That brings me to the question about domestic gas supply. What is happening now in terms of supplying the domestic market? Because it looks like Nigeria needs more in terms of gas supply to power the electricity and the industries. Are we looking at more investment in the sector, or you are focused more on exports?
1: No, the primary responsibility of the present administration is to use gas to develop our country. We need revenue, but we have to develop the infrastructure within the country in terms of power generation, food security, through fertilizer, and industrialization. And of course, when you create all this other environment, it will create job opportunity, it will equally create revenue, and it will modernize the country. So we are really focused on utilizing the gas for domestic use, clean cooking, and of course, you know that the president is really pressing hard on the CNG. So all this, we have sufficient gas to provide. It's only the infrastructure that we are developing to meet up with the demands.
0: You were recently quoted as saying, with the resources Nigeria has in terms of gas, people shouldn't be using firewood to cook their meals. What is being done in that regard too, instead of felling trees in order to cook food?
1: Okay, under the President Bola Ahmed Tinubu, and of course, we have a program, an initiative called Decade of Gas. Under Decade of Gas, we work on utilizing the gas and make sure we reach to the last mile. In this way, we started last year by going on zonal sensitization and then giving them starter pack in terms of cylinders across the six geopolitical zones. And now we have started the state-by-state sensitization. Last 2 weeks, I was in the Bayelsa, where we went there and then released the gas cylinders to about 27,000 persons. It wasn't done in a day, but that was what we deposit for that state, because the president has given us a mandate that by 2030, we have to move 5 million homes out of firewood, charcoal, kerosene, and all those heavy emission sources. So we are on track.
0: You earlier talked about infrastructure. There are various projects before in terms of supplying the domestic market with gas. Talk to us about the infrastructure. Nigeria is a very vast country. How do you intend to supply gas to almost every nook and cranny of the country? Because the industries here are actually asking for gas in order for them to survive, because electricity supply from the national grid isn't as much as they wanted. What's being done in terms of this infrastructure?
1: No, thank you very much. Infrastructure-wise, we are trying. I came in to inherit the gas.

0: slime project called OB3 and AKK. And to the glory of God, OB3 has been completed, which will link up the east and the west, and then the gas will be pushed into the AKK line. And from the briefing from NNPC, the gas pipeline from Ajakuta to Kano has been laid. It needs only the finishing touches, which means by next year it will be completed and put to use. This will constitute a gas a game changer for the gas project within the continent. Now, for areas that we don't have gas pipeline, virtual pipelines are being used to reach the nooks and crannies of the area. And of course, NNPC, under their own gas master plan that they launched, I think, 2 months ago, they are really prioritizing how we are going to reach all the states and all the local government. And when this is developed, we'll follow up with it.
1: Now, staying on infrastructure in particular, I know Nigeria, in fact, Europe and the rest of Africa are pushing for the Nigeria-Morocco gas pipeline. What's the status of things there?
0: Yeah, thank you very much. That project is a very ambitious project. And because of the economic benefits, we are going ahead with it. Last month, we have the intergovernmental agreement that was signed by all the presidents from the West African sub-region. And this will, in addition, take advantage of the gas pipeline that is operational right now. You know, we are supplying gas to Togo, Benin Republic, and Ghana. This gas pipeline is very, very important because along the coast, all the countries who have access to the gas pipeline, which indicates industrialization, long-term energy security, and power generation within this region. You've been hearing at various fora talking about 600 million Africans are lacking access to electricity. So with this kind of project, those countries within that corridor will take advantage of it and develop their industrial sector to meet up with the demand of the day. And of course, spanning up to Morocco, it will extend to EU, which presents Nigeria as a nation with rich gas resources that can export outside the continent of Africa.
1: How significant is that? I mean, the demand from the European Union countries for Nigerian gas, how significant is it to Nigeria?
0: It is all about revenue, but we need to supply, encourage this regional integration and cooperation first. Whatsoever remains, we send it to them. It is not a priority, but the priority of this very project is about supplying gas to the countries within the continent, within that corridor.
1: Some Nigerians may argue that sending that much gas to neighboring countries or other countries in the sub-region, the ECOWAS countries, for example, will be to the detriment of domestic supply. Do you agree with that?
0: I don't agree with that. In view of the fact that in the whole of Africa, we host the highest volume of reserve, 215 trillion cubic feet, number one in Africa. And if we have to be our brother's keepers and we cannot utilize this gas on our own, we need to send it to other countries within the region and contribute to global energy security.
1: One of the things that happened over the past few years or few months, we've continued to see the increase in domestic gas prices. Nigerians will be wondering that if we have that much gas in Nigeria, why do we pay more for gas? Is it because of the infrastructure involved or the process of production that makes it so expensive now?
0: No, that's not the issue. The issue is that it is private sector driven. And any private sector that is engaged in business will have to make a profit. But as the government, we are trying to regulate it. And if you recall, when the the problem within the US-Iran was going higher and higher. The price of LPG was going up. I had to convene a meeting because they were matching this with international markets. I have to convene a meeting, brought all the investors to the table, the regulators, that they have to look for a way to make sure they scale down the price. Whatsoever may be their mathematics that are doing to increase it, let them scale it down. And any investor or producer that is exporting LPG should be called to order. And that was done, exactly, and we have the price coming down. So it is work in progress. However, NMDPRA is there to fix the price.
1: In terms of revenues, over the past few months that we've seen the incidents or the war in the Gulf, would we say it's been good business for Nigeria in terms of revenues for gas?
0: Yeah, I would think so, even though I'm not the Accountant General or the Minister of Finance, but I want to believe from the periphery knowledge of the sale from LNG, it is a good thing to add to the revenue of the country.
1: And is it going to be the focus now to expand into gas or to continue doing what you're doing? Because incidences like the crisis in the Gulf now could probably trigger more of these incidents later, more demands, more pressure on Nigeria to supply gas.
0: We are expanding into the gas production. Under Decade of Gas, we have identified 20 projects that needs to be encouraged and that will be taken to FID level. We are pursuing with them. So, and these investors, you need to put the condition that is favorable for them to come in and invest. And that is what the presidential order has been able to put in place, and of course the PIA. So there is need to expand this. When I came in, we were having about 10 projects on board under a Decade of Gas, but now we have scaled it up to 20 projects that need to be completed or FID need to be taken before 2030. So I see a brighter future for our country, Nigeria.
1: Do you think Nigeria is on track to meet the objectives of the Decades of Gas, for example?
0: Certainly. The president has given us a mandate and we are working on it. When I came in, we're having about 6.8 billion cubic feet of gas per day, but today it is 7.8. And Mr. President has given us a mandate that by 2030 we should scale up to 10 BCF. By 2030 it should be 12 BCF. And NNPC, they have marshaled out their plans for that. That's the national oil company. Under the newly launched gas master plan, that has been identified. So I'm optimistic that we'll get to that level.
1: Minister, it's been years since the Petroleum Industry Act came into effect. Looking at those years, for example, what would you say are the biggest achievements in the gas sector because of the PIA Bill Act, for example?
0: It is enormous. If I want to begin from the infrastructure, the gas pipeline, it wouldn't have come into play or place before the PIA that energized the development of the gas pipeline. And of course, power generation within the country, today they are using, I think about 70% is using gas. That is the function of PIA. The reduction in gas flaring to save our environment is a product, is a function of PIA. And of course, today we are talking about CNG, we are talking about LPG, we are talking about industrializations. All these things are coming up as a result of PIA that has come in place to ensure that gas flaring is reduced. Like I told you about Total Energies, the stoppage in the flaring of gas is as a function of the implementation of PIA. And I believe that other companies are going to follow suit to get to that level where the environment is completely safe.
1: Well, one of the concerns is of investors is about insecurity. How much is this impacting on generation production, for example, in the region for where oil is coming from?
0: Yeah, I have to give it to Mr. President. He has tried a lot. You know, I'm not in the security sector. and the National Security Advisor and the Security Operative, they are doing very well to stem down the tide of insecurity, and so that we are having this investment. With insecurity, investment cannot go on in the place. So they have mellowed it down to a level that is bearable. And of course, it's not only Nigeria that we talk about insecurity. Insecurity is everywhere. It is the responsibility of government to maintain adequate security for his citizenry and provide good health care. And that is what Mr. President is doing to salvage the situation in our country, Nigeria.
1: Minister, you said up to 70% of power generation relies now on gas.
0: Yeah.
1: The question will be, why are Nigerians still not having enough electricity? Is it the problem of the lack of supply of gas or the power infrastructure that's the problem?
0: Well, that's one that we have enough gas, we have enough generation, but those that are generating the powers, they are investors. They want to make money for their own investment. But when you generate and distribute without being paid by the people who are taking advantage of the gas, it becomes difficult. Right now, I'm trying to resolve the indebtedness of NNPC with Greenville, the project that is undertaken by the federal government in Maiduguri. They are being owed in trillions, and so it is difficult. And of course, the light presented there or given to those people is free of charge. We don't have industries that are paying for the bills. And so if Nigerians are ready to pay for the bills that they consume, we'll have enough power supply in the country. And NNPC have been working with them. There is one in, is it Opal, something of that nature. What is holding now is the tariff. So when we get to that tariff of agreement, then we'll have power supply.
1: One of the things that continuously comes up when we're talking about oil and gas in Nigeria is the host communities. Over the past years, we've seen how difficult relations are between them and oil companies or oil explorers in the region. What are the main things that the Nigerian government is doing to address the concerns of these host communities in terms of oil production, gas production, and the rest, especially in the area of environment?
0: That responsibility lies with one of the regulators, the NUPRC, and they are engaging the host communities to make sure that peace prevails and their needs are being met. And so I give it to them, and I get reports from regularly. If you have such problem, then the community will write to me. But in recent times, I've not received letters from the community that the NUPRC are not doing the needful to reconcile what needs to be done within their own communities.
1: Minister, what has been slowing down investment in infrastructure, for example, gas infrastructure in the country? Is it security, the funding, or other concerns? What is the problem? Some of the ideas, some of the projects in terms of gas supply have been there for a very long time. I mean, decades, they've been there for a long time. Although we've seen how they've picked up in recent times. But what caused the delays in the years past?
0: Okay, thank you very much. I wouldn't speak for the past administration. I will speak for my own administration. And I want to give it to the current GCEO of NNPC for what he has done when he came in and inherited the OB3 and saw some games that were going on there somehow. The contractors, they were not very serious about what they were doing. He decided to change. And today, OB3 is completed. And he has given me assurance that the AKK will be completed next year. So things have changed under the present administration.
1: In terms of export, let's go back to the Morocco gas pipeline. What deadline or timeline are we looking at for the completion of this project, and whether or not there are enough funds to execute this project to its logical conclusion?
0: We are still at the stage of development. You need the political backup before you can engage in such a big project. So after the agreement that was signed, NNPC, which is the national oil company, will liaise with the National Oil Company of Morocco. There are so many things that needs to be done. And from what I was informed initially, we are looking at, I think, is that 2030 or 2031? So, but I can assure you, we are on track to make sure, since we have passed that first hurdle of getting the buy-in of the president of the regions, we will be progressing.
1: Is there enough funds to do that?
0: Yeah, investors will come in.
1: In terms
0: of... I have been, in all these trips that I've been going, there are so many investors that are showing interest.
1: How
0: in
1: many?
0: Coming into.
1: How many investors?
0: I wouldn't remember the number, but I can tell you, like even yesterday in Tanzania, the executive director of Africa 50 has indicated interest that they have enough funds to come in and play.
1: Minister, your investment in the gas sector has been steadily rising over the past few years. Why do you want to take this in terms of, because if people are investing, they expect to see more output. Why do you want to see, how much do you want to see Nigeria produce probably in the next 4 or 5 years in terms of gas?
0: I've said that the president and Minister of State for Petroleum Resources under my president, he has given us a mandate and we are working on that mandate. I told you when we started, but by 2027, we'll hit the 10 BCF cubic feet of gas per day. Then by 2030, we increase to 12. President has given 12, but me, I've given them 12.5 BCF.
1: How much do you think Nigeria could produce in the next 5-10 years? Because right now you're talking about 10 BCF.
0: Yeah, I'm talking about 10 BCF by 2027 and 12.5 by 2030. Let us meet this target before we scale up again. What about the domestic utilization? We are looking at 3.5 BCF for domestic utilization, and then the rest we can export. We are calculating and we are matching action with action. We are looking at what is coming up and the demand of our people.
1: Nigeria Minister of State Petroleum Gas.
0: Thank you.
1: Thank you for your time.
0: Thank you.

0: I have the right to boycott anyone I want to, and the state has no business getting involved in that.
1: A three-part series explores the implications of U.S. anti-boycott laws for freedom of speech and First Amendment rights.
2: How many words would I have to change in this legislation to use it to quash free speech of anyone who supports Black Lives Matter or is involved in protesting for environmental reasons? And it's like 10 words.
1: Part 3, The Template, on Al Jazeera.
3: From the air, you can get a real sense of how arid this landscape actually is. Protesters here say that they feel their voices are still not heard, and the government still doesn't understand why they're coming out and protesting.
4: Through witness testimonies,
5: it seemed like every day we had at least a child coming in with a gunshot wound.
4: Of American doctors who volunteered in Gaza,
5: I didn't want to believe that children were being shot.
4: Fault Lines reveals a disturbing trend.
6: There's a definitive pattern of Israeli soldiers targeting quite specifically children.
5: Most of them were under the age of 10. If this was your child, would you want the world to turn their back on you?
4: Kids Under Fire on Al Jazeera.
1: The latest news.
7: The Israeli army has cut off the roads connecting Palestinian families here, but the Israeli settlers can still move freely.
1: With detailed coverage.
8: This is a house that an internally displaced family thought it could be safe. So they sought shelter here, but they were killed by an Israeli airstrike.
1: From the heart of the story.
9: Gaza's elderly are being pushed into displacement and isolation, left to face the war without the care, security, and dignity they deserve.

0: I'm Hannah Hoxsus, Al Jazeera live from Doha. Coming up on the programme, the leader of the Kurdish-led Syrian Democratic Forces officially dissolves the group after integrating it into the Syrian military. Canada fires back at the US and announces its own dollar-for-dollar retaliatory tariffs on American goods. Israel raises a flag above a UN training centre in occupied East Jerusalem after Israeli soldiers stormed the site. Jolene, Jolene, Jolene, Jolene. And tributes pour in for country music legend Dolly Parton, who's died at the age of 80. The leader of the Kurdish-led Syrian Democratic Forces has announced its dissolution. It's part of a deal struck with the government. Muslim Abdi said the SDF has merged with the Syrian army and would cease to operate as an independent force. The Kurdish-led group lost most of its territory in northeastern Syria in January to a government offensive and then signed a deal to integrate into the military. Abdi has pledged to guarantee the rights of Kurds in Syria's constitution.
1: We will carry with us the memory of our martyrs, and we will keep their sacrifice in our hearts, because they didn't fight for a war, but for the day when Syrians do not have to fight each other. We want this day to be the start of a real transition from the battlefield into the fields of construction, from the time of arm-bearing to the time of peace.
0: So let's take a closer look at the Syrian Democratic Forces. It's an alliance of Kurdish and Arab militias founded in the SDF in 2015 with the support of the United States. It controlled key areas of eastern Syria during the civil war, and it was the West's main partner in the fight against ISIL. In January this year, the SDF lost major parts of its territory to Syrian government troops. The two sides then signed a truce and agreed to integrate the Kurdish fighters into Syrian state institutions. The deal also included recognizing Kurdish cultural, civil and educational rights in Syria. Al Jazeera's Heidi Pett has more from Damascus.
2: This is a hugely significant moment for Syria. Ever since President Ahmed al-Sharaa took power in December of 2024, he's had a couple of key objectives. One, of course, is stabilization and security, but the other one has been the reunification of Syrian territory, because over the years of war, multiple different armed actors took control and carved up parts of Syria. One of the strongest and most significant of them was the Kurdish-led SDF. At one point, they controlled a quarter of the country up in the northeast. They were significant players in the fight against ISIL, and as a result of that, they were backed heavily by the Americans with weapons, with funding, with intelligence, training, and support. But things really shifted over the last 18 months. The Americans switched sides. They threw their weight behind Damascus. And then in January of this year, there was a military confrontation between the SDF and Damascus, which the SDF lost. They lost a lot of territory, and as a result of that, they signed an agreement saying that they would integrate into the Syrian state. Now, that process has been ongoing over the last 7 months or so. SDF fighters have been coming to training positions near Damascus, receiving training and support to be integrated into three brigades of the Syrian army. But the process was not yet complete, even though Muslim Abdi, the now former commander of the SDF, announced that just a couple of days ago. There were still unresolved questions about heavy weapons and about the future of the women fighters, the YPJ. They had argued that they should be integrated into the Ministry of Defense, that they're professional soldiers, they fought against ISIS, they want to continue being soldiers. Damascus was only offering them to join the Ministry of Interior as police officers, and so these unresolved questions were part of the reason why the dissolution was not formally announced until now. The question is how exactly this will be implemented on the ground in northeastern Syria.
0: Canada has announced counter-tariffs of up to 50% on American goods. The government says it'll match US tariffs dollar for dollar after trade talks with Washington collapsed last week and the US imposed 50% levies on some Canadian goods. Ottawa has described it as an unprecedented challenge. Patty Carhane reports from Washington, D.C.
3: Canada must respond.
4: And so it has.
3: The Canadian finance minister announcing his response to the U.S. putting tariffs of almost $20 billion U.S. dollars on Canadian goods. From fish to forks, appliances, and metals, Canada supplies the majority of aluminum U.S. companies need, also targeting wood products, promising to make the already high cost of building homes in America that much more expensive.
4: Today I'm announcing that Canada will match the United States tariffs dollar for dollar, rate for rate. Effective September 8, Canada will impose counter tariffs of up to 15%, 25%, or 50%.
3: Canada is also targeting agriculture products, which the Trump administration says is a big reason for this new trade war.
5: The intent of the USMCA and other deals that went on was that our American dairy farmers would be treated as they deserve to be treated. And in fact, what has happened with the way that Canada is applying is sometimes a 200, 300% extra tariff on milk and dairy products going into Canada.
3: That tariff rate only applies if the U.S. exports a certain amount of dairy over a set limit. Industry groups say it has never paid tariffs that high. Still, U.S. President Donald Trump has been taking to social media a lot to write about Canada, threatening to rename Lake Ontario Lake America, labeling Canada the most difficult and unreasonable country. So now the war of words turns into actions and a trade war, with few signs that either side is willing to back down. Patty Culhane, Al Jazeera, Washington.
0: Iran's deputy foreign minister says a deal has been struck with Oman on a new temporary route through the Strait of Hormuz. But he stressed the U.S. must return to the commitments under the Memorandum of Understanding for the waterway to reopen. Meanwhile, President Donald Trump said the Strait of Hormuz has been cleared of Iranian mines. In a post on Truth Social, he wrote that the Navy has informed him that all the mines have been removed or detonated from within the international waters of the Strait. Trump said Iran had notified that any ship or boat placing new mines will be immediately destroyed. Well, Tehran has denounced Washington's expanded economic sanctions, calling them an act of gross lawlessness. The measures aim to block all potential sources of Iranian revenue. In an exclusive interview with Al Jazeera, State Department spokesperson Thomas Piggott said the US had mapped out Iran's remaining financial network. He said Washington will prevent any trade that circumvents sanctions.
6: We are not going to allow entities to operate in the gray space of this conflict any longer. That's a quote from the Treasury Secretary. So once again, he outlined very clearly what our goal here is. He outlined very clearly the scale and the intent. And he outlined very clearly that we are going to be taking concrete action very shortly to follow up on the warning that was delivered very powerfully yesterday by the Treasury Secretary.
0: Al Jazeera's Tohid Asadi has more reaction from Tehran.
7: Following the announcement of a new round of sanctions by the United States, there is now growing concern among the Iranians about the deteriorated economic situation that they have been facing, which is marked these days by high inflation, increasing prices, and drastic devaluation of the local currency. And that's for the people who are also dealing with decades of international crippling sanctions, domestic mismanagement, and also the impact of war, during which several infrastructural areas of the country were targeted. Also, there is this post-war uncertainty and frustration, highlighting the mixture of different sentiments among the people who are living in this country, who are dealing with a hard economic situation, as the country stands before a dilemma. On the one hand, the possibility for another round of confrontation, and on the other, the fluctuating hopes regarding the revival of diplomacy. And on that, we know that there is a lot of diplomacy on the way. The Omani delegation has been in Tehran, and the Omani foreign minister had meetings with the Iranian counterparts. There, we know that discussions were revolving around the Strait of Hormuz. Also, a Pakistani delegation, who is basically mediating the talks between Iran and the United States, was in Tehran. These are all positive indications on the one hand, and also we've got some negative indications, specifically after the announcement of this new round of sanctions by the United States, overshadowing the prospect of the talks, which is also overshadowed by a cloud cloud of mistrust in terms of any rapprochement pertaining to the United States. Toida Sadi, Al Jazeera, Tehran.
0: The newly announced sanctions, labeled Operation Economic Fury, follows nearly

0: half a century worth of US sanctions against Iran. Alex Baird takes a look back at how we got here.
1: This is the Iranian embassy here in Washington, D.C. Well, it used to be. That's until Jimmy Carter ordered it closed in 1980. And it's sat here closed like this for nearly half a century, while its former occupants have been slapped by Washington with sanction after sanction. It all starts with oil and frozen assets. So let's jump back to 1979 when Iranian students stormed the US embassy in Tehran and took dozens of Americans hostage. Within days, Washington had frozen government assets and stopped importing Iranian oil. Within months, almost all trade with Tehran was cut off. Most of that trade came back in 1981 once the hostages had been brought back. But that state of emergency declared by President Carter, well, that's still ongoing because it was never actually cancelled. And then the sanctions come hard and fast. In 1984, Iran is labelled a state sponsor of terrorism, and then Ronald Reagan bans all imports of Iranian goods. You get to the mid-90s and Bill Clinton shuts American companies out of Iran altogether. And then Congress takes the power to punish foreign companies investing in Iranian oil. By the mid-2000s, curbing Iran's nuclear program took center stage. First off, Washington blacklisted the Revolutionary Guard and Iran's biggest banks. Then Washington cut Iranian banks off from the US dollar and started targeting Iran's central bank. Finally, any foreign banks who continued to do business with Iran were threatened with being cut off from the American financial system. And that's a big deal. And then came the 2015 nuclear deal. What was that? Basically, the Iranians agreed to dial down their nuclear program in return for the Americans lifting economic sanctions. But famously, it didn't last. Donald Trump decided in 2018 to walk away and brought back every single sanction. And essentially, that brings us to today. And after 6 months of war, these doors remain firmly closed. And now we have a new maximalist approach from Washington, and it's all really in the name. Operation Economic Outcast.
0: The UN says it's alarmed by unacceptable breaches to its training facilities in occupied East Jerusalem. Israeli forces stormed the UNRWA center in the Qalandia refugee camp, where they seized property and raised an Israeli flag in the courtyard. The site has been offering education to Palestinian students for nearly seven decades. Hamza Mohammed reports.
2: Israeli soldiers raiding a United Nations facility in the occupied West Bank. This UNRWA training center has been operating for more than 70 years. Every year, it provides vocational training to more than 300 Palestinians from across the occupied West Bank. But now its doors have been shut. UNRWA says Israeli forces entered the facility without its consent or authorization.
3: Entering such a site with the intent of expropriating it and taking it over is not just a violation of the privileges and immunities of the United Nations, because UNRWA is a subsidiary organ of the General Assembly. It's also a violation of the right of those young Palestinians to quality education.
2: Israel says a new educational and community complex will be established here. But Palestinians see something very different. They say this is part of a broader Israeli campaign.
4: What Israel is doing is to try to eliminate every structure that relates to UNRWA and every structure that relates to the rights of Palestinian refugees who were displaced in 1948 by Israel in the worst act of ethnic cleansing.
2: The raid was met with protest. Israeli forces fired tear gas at Palestinians in the camp. A Palestinian boy was shot and injured during the confrontations. UNRWA was established in 1949 to support Palestinians displaced by the creation of Israel. Today, it helps nearly 6 million Palestinians in the occupied territories, Jordan, Lebanon, and Syria. And this is not the first time Israeli forces have entered the Qalandia facility. In February last year, they forcibly entered the center and ordered it to be evacuated. For decades, this place offered Palestinians a path to a better future. Now it's empty. And where a center for Palestinian education once stood, the Israeli

0: Really Flag Now Flies. Hamza Mohammed, Al Jazeera.
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1: We report on the water crisis in Sudan's El Obeid city, where thousands of displaced families are seeking refuge.
4: Will the U.S. Democratic Party be forced to shift to the left? How is the United States reshaping Latin America? Is this the beginning of a new chapter in the Middle East? Join me, Steve Clemens, every week where I'm going to bring you the latest analysis, full apart fact from fiction.
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6: The international order is breaking down at a dramatic pace. 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

0: You're watching Al Jazeera, a reminder of our top stories this hour. The leader of the Kurdish-led Syrian Democratic Forces has announced its dissolution as part of a deal struck with the government. Mazlum Abdi said the SDF has merged with the Syrian army and would cease to operate as an independent force. Canada has announced counter-tariffs of up to 50% on American goods. Ottawa says it'll match US tariffs dollar for dollar after trade talks with Washington collapsed last week. The UN says it's alarmed by unacceptable breaches to its training facility in occupied East Jerusalem. Israeli forces stormed the UNRWA center and the Kalandia refugee camp, seized property and raised a flag in its courtyard. An Israeli drone strike in northern Gaza has killed at least three Palestinians and injured several others. The attack took place near a school in Jabalia refugee camp. An earlier airstrike in the southern area of Al-Mawasi killed one person and wounded four. Since the ceasefire last October, more than 1,200 Palestinians in Gaza have died in Israeli military attacks. Children in Gaza have been told not to fly kites after Israel sent a warning to Hamas that it would attack anyone launching incendiary kites near the border. Local leaders in Gaza told parents to prevent their children from flying kites on Monday in case they are targeted by the Israeli military. Back in 2018, a number of incendiary kites were flown over the border from Gaza into Israel to protest against the Israeli blockade of the Strip. Local authorities in Gaza say the ban on kite flying is intended to protect innocent lives.
1: We decided to ban flying kites out of concern for the lives of the children. These are our kids and we cannot risk their lives. The occupation has decided to ban kite flying, so we in the administration decided to stop this activity because the occupation will target the children.
2: Children are already suffering, and this is the only thing, the only game in Gaza that they play. Now they just keep crying and screaming. There is no other game but this.
0: The ongoing bombing in Gaza takes place as talks over the next phase of the ceasefire stall. Tarek Abu Azoum reports from Deir al-Balah.
3: Gaza is still living under the hammer of Israel's repeated attacks. Yesterday was marked completely by heavy Israeli activities and deadly airstrikes that left behind a trail of destruction, as you can see here at this site. This mosque has been

0: struck massively by Israeli air forces, leaving behind significant level of debris, wreckage. But people inside are still praying, trying to keep that signs of ritual, despite the Israeli repeated attacks on religious places across Gaza. But why Israel is escalating now in Gaza? There are three main overlapping drivers. First, Israel has been using security incidents as a trigger to reassert military pressure on Gaza, and the latest justification revolves around kites allegedly launched from Gaza, as the Israeli Defense Minister Israel Katz has ordered the military to treat kites launched from Gaza in the same category as drones and ordered the military to respond forcefully. And that's why we can see that the Israeli military is launching these deadly series of airstrikes across many areas in Gaza, despite its current classification as safe zones. Second, there is a significant dispute over the transition into the second phase of the ceasefire agreement. That's why we can see that these negotiations have been moving very slowly, and why Israel is still employing these airstrikes to serve Israel's terms over the next phase. And let's never forget, finally, that the Israeli government is still under pressure regarding the day next here in Gaza, what will happen to Hamas, and whether the Israeli military will withdraw completely from the strip or not. That's why keeping these airstrikes could be the perfect recipe for the current government to tell its supporters on the ground that it's still pursuing its core military objectives rather than accepting any political constraints of the current ceasefire plan that has been initiated by the American administration. That's why Gaza is still living under such very turbulent military and security atmosphere, as people on the ground remain very spooked regarding their future and also their ability to find safety. Barak Abu Azzoum, Al Jazeera, Deir al-Balah, Palestine.
1: He painted olive trees and the streets of Jerusalem, but Sliman Mansour was also a painting something much larger, the memory of a homeland. The renowned artist, whose work became synonymous with Palestinian identity and resistance, has died at the age of 79. Dalia Al-Masri looks back at his life.
2: For generations of Palestinians, Sliman Mansour did not simply paint their homeland. He gave memory a face, longing a color and shape to their hopes for freedom.
3: I consider my work as part of the Palestinian people life, because it reflects that life and it reflects also the feelings of the people.
2: Mansour died in occupied East Jerusalem 1 month after his 79th birthday. He was born in Birzeit near Ramallah in 1947, a year before the Nakba. He studied at Jerusalem's Academy, graduating in 1970. Mansour spent his life documenting Palestine through its people and found his language in olive trees, orange groves, embroidered dresses, and the streets of Jerusalem. Perhaps his most enduring image was Camel of Hardship, a weary Palestinian man carrying Jerusalem on his back, a homeland transformed into a burden and a dream. His paintings also became witnesses. In 1976, he painted Lina al-Nabulsi. An Israeli soldier killed her when she was just 17 years old. When officials confiscated photographs of her death, Mansour painted her instead. In 1980, after Israel passed legislation censoring Palestinian political art, artists found other ways to express themselves. Mansour became associated with the colors of the watermelon, when Palestinians were banned from displaying the flag.
3: When the Israeli officer, he told us that we are not allowed to paint in red, green, black and white, he tried before that to convince us to paint flowers and nice ladies and so on. I think what I will paint in the future, after we get our freedom, is flowers.
2: Even after a stroke in 2021, he kept returning to his studio in Ramallah. Painting became a routine, a way to keep going.
3: I was born a year before the occupation, before Nakba. And I don't know, all the time I believe until now that I will die 1 year before.

0: get freedom.
1: Mansour was often described as the guardian of Palestinian memory and died dreaming of the freedom he spent his lifetime painting.
2: In Pakistan, at least 50 newborns have died after a fire broke out at a hospital in Islamabad. Officials say the fire erupted at the children's ward of the Pakistan Institute of Medical Science. Rescue sources say the fire started after an air conditioner compressor exploded inside the nursery. 60 newborns were present when the fire broke out. Only one was rescued. Firefighters have been deployed to the scene as efforts continue to bring the blaze under control. At least one person has been injured after Ukrainian drones struck a Wildberries logistics center in Russia. The attack happened in the town of Kovosk, west of the country. Authorities say its air defense system destroyed 16 drones. Russia's largest online retailer has been facing constant attacks in recent weeks. Now, getting access to clean water in El Obeid in Sudan remains a key challenge for women and children already displaced by the fighting. The city, besieged by the paramilitary RSF troops, has experienced a water shortage after facilities were repeatedly attacked, forcing families to seek clean water elsewhere. Al-Maydad Al-Ruhaid has visited one of those camps and sent us this report.
3: This water crisis inside Al-Ubayd displacement camps is adding another burden to families who have already displaced by war. And here you can see women and children waiting for hours under this heat just to get a gallon of water. And for many of these children, waiting for hours for water instead of being in school or just being children.
4: When it comes to water here in the camp, it's a very large camp with a huge number of people. Sometimes the supply is enough, but at other times, it simply isn't. We've lost many of our colleagues while traveling to bring water here because of drone attacks. Some of them were torn apart. But we keep going, putting our trust in God. Everyone here is simply focused on filling their containers. This tanker carries 115 barrels, but after just one more trip, we can find that all this water has already been used and the tanks are empty within a few hours.
5: The water we have is nowhere near enough, so we have to buy water from water sellers using donkey carts. This is the only container we have, and it's not enough. We carry it on our heads just to bring water back to our tent.
3: And the shortage is not only because more displaced families are arriving here inside this camp or inside the city. The city water sources have also been repeatedly targeted by the paramilitary rebel support forces during the war, leaving those displaced families with fewer and fewer options for something as basic as water. Al-Miqdad Al-Ruhaid, Al Jazeera, North Kordofan State, Sudan.
2: Thousands in Indonesia's South Sumatra province have turned to spiritual means as wildfires burn across forests and wetlands. Around 3,000 people gathered in the provincial capital, Palembang, to perform a special Islamic prayer for rain. More than 24,000 firefighters have been deployed to battle the blazes, which have burnt through nearly 1,000 square kilometres of land. The fires have been driven by a prolonged dry season and the El Niño weather pattern. Floods have caused by Typhoon Nara have submerged large areas in southern China. Tens of thousands have been moved to safety in the region of Guangxi region, where water levels surpassed a record set in 2008. Nara made landfall as tropical storm late on Tuesday. US immigration agents arrested for nearly 50,000 people in July. That's the highest single monthly total during President Donald Trump's second term. New figures from Immigration and Customs Enforcement, or ICE, show a 70% jump from February. The surge highlights the administration's continued push to target immigration and mass deportations. Raids in major cities earlier this year triggered a public anger against ICE agents. The American country music icon Dolly Parton has died at the age of 80 after a brief battle with cancer.

Legions of fans, from politicians to celebrities and fellow musicians, are paying tribute around the world. US President Donald Trump has ordered flags to be lowered across the country for a week in her honour.

0: She would continue to fight the sexual stereotype throughout her career, including in her first Hollywood film, 9 to 5, in 1980. She also wrote the title song. 9 to 5, yeah, they've got you where they want you. But Parton was more than an entertainer. She was also an entrepreneur and philanthropist.
1: Good morning, everybody, and welcome to Dollywood!
0: Building her theme park, Dollywood, into one of the American South's biggest attractions. She gave away millions of dollars in her home state of Tennessee.
1: I'm finally going to get my vaccine. I'm so excited.
0: And in later years, used her influence to encourage vaccine uptake during the COVID pandemic.
1: You know, I've been able to do many things throughout my life, but at my core, songwriting has always been the most important part of who I am creatively. Every dream I ever had, and all the dreams that I've been able to see come true in life, well, they all started with a song.
0: Her songs have continued to resonate, covered by a younger generation of stars, from Sabrina Carpenter to Miley Cyrus, and revered by a public who will always love her.
2: We'll always love you.
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0: Hi, I'm Steve Clemens, and I have a question. How is the war on Iran impacting where the Trump administration actually stands with Americans and the rest of the world? Let's get to the bottom line. What President Donald Trump described as a little excursion into Iran has now turned into a long-term quagmire. And the economic impact has been felt worldwide, with rising gas prices leading to higher costs for goods and services and just about everything. In the United States, the uncertainty and financial squeeze, though they translate to declining popularity for Trump, who had promised to deliver better times and peace and prosperity for all Americans. So with 2 years to go in his second term, what should we expect? Today, we're talking with Stephen Walt, professor of international relations at Harvard University, and he's author of Taming American Power, the Global Response to U.S. Primacy. Stephen, it's terrific to have you on the show today, and there's so much to discuss. But let me just start out with a graphic that President Trump shared with the world. Here we see the declaration, potentially, of a new U.S. territory and circled the Strait of Hormuz. As a realist who's been commenting on American national security interests for a long time, how does this strike you?
1: Well, this is comical. I mean, the United States does not control the Strait of Hormuz. We can't ensure safe shipping out of there. We don't have troops on the ground there, et cetera. I don't quite know what the president is doing, and I think it's simply a sign that he's run out of options at this point, so is attempting to create an alternative reality, but that's not going to change anything. It's certainly not going to change the situation in that part of the world or all of the consequences that we're all feeling because of what's happening there.
0: The president also, when he was doing this, you know, expressed frustration with Oman. He also talked about another part of the world, Asia, and reducing American security cooperation and interest with South Korea. But I'm interested in bombing Oman. How is this playing? I mean, how is the United States looking to those of us, those abroad, who are trying to measure whether we're a serious country?
1: Well, I don't think we're looking serious at all. I mean, I think, first of all, it does indicate that, again, the president has run out of options and is, in a sense, flailing around in various ways. I think it suggests two things. One is he's increasingly detached from reality. He's not sort of thinking through carefully, what are my options? What are the different pros and cons of steps I could take at this point? And then secondly, it casts real doubt on the quality of American decision making and the overall competence of the administration and leadership. And that's important because one of the things that gives a country influence around the world is others' belief that its leaders know what they're doing. There might be disagreements, they might not get everything right, but a general aura of competence, other people's belief that you know what you're doing, is an important part of getting them to do what you want.

0: And right now, we simply don't look like a country whose foreign policy is being managed by competent people.
1: Let me make the case for President Trump for a moment and say there was a kind of blandness in American foreign policy, a kind of inertia that had built in over decades, that America had power sprawling over the world but didn't know how to use it. It could get hijacked by causes in ways that undermined American security. And we just, at that time, weren't even taken seriously. And so, to some degree, the erratic nature of Trump's decisions and what you would maybe call the madman theory of foreign policy has woken everyone up. Donald Trump is the news every day, everywhere. What he may do, won't do, has woken it up. And doesn't that give America a bit of an edge that it didn't have? Doesn't this sort of get back and say, hey, America matters. We're going to bomb you if you're not on our side. So what is wrong with that? Because I think President Trump sees that as strength and not as weakness.
0: Yeah, he certainly sees being unpredictable as a real strength. And you could make an argument that the system needed a certain shock, and he's provided that in certain ways. But just because things are bad doesn't mean they can't get worse. And I think you see this in a number of different respects. I mean, first of all, there's some deep contradictions in the administration's approach. On the one hand, they want American allies to do more, spend more on defense. That makes sense. But on the other hand, they start trade wars that hurt those countries' economies and make it hard for them to spend more on defense. So that's one problem. Second, the difficulty with being unpredictable is no one knows if you're actually going to keep your promises. And I think you see this in spades now in trying to bring the war with Iran to a close. The Iranians have no reason to believe anything Trump tells them, any promise he might make, any commitment he might make in exchange for concessions on their part. So they're just simply going to wait him out until they get what they want up front, and then they'll worry about giving him what he wants. In other words, a reputation for being unpredictable and unreliable often loses you leverage because others won't make a deal, won't adjust their behavior because they're not confident you'll fulfill whatever you've pledged.
1: Stephen, the 60-day time limit on the Iran-U.S. Memorandum of Understanding that was supposed to lead to then nuclear negotiations expired last week. What are we moving into? Are we moving into just a phase of an ongoing simmering war without end?
0: Yeah, I think what we have here is essentially a hurting stalemate where each side is expecting the other one to blink. The Iranians are expecting the economic consequences of this to continue to weigh on the president. Remember, this is a war that has never had the support of the American people. It was not supported by a majority of Americans before it started, and support has declined ever since. So the Iranian view is that the cost will eventually force the United States to cave, as indeed we largely did in the June 17 Memorandum of Understanding you just mentioned. The administration's view is that, no, Iran is hurting economically, and we'll just wait them out. Eventually, they'll say uncle and come make a deal. And, of course, Trump has said that's happening over and over and over again. He's never been right yet. The difficulty there is this is a much more important issue for Iran than it is for the United States. This was a war of choice. We didn't have to fight it. There was no urgent necessity. For Iran, this is a war of survival. This is absolutely existential, which means the regime is going to be willing to pay a much higher price than I think most Americans are likely to want to pay, and certainly more than our allies around the world who are hurting economically as a result of this are going to want to pay. But right now, we basically have a situation where neither side really wants to escalate. They're just waiting for the other side to crack.
1: Well, let me show you the most recent Reuters Ipsos poll. Trump's approval sinks to the lowest level in his second term. It's at 33%. I can't remember one being that low, actually, in the modern era. And I find it staggering for someone who talks so much about ratings. What do you think is driving that beyond Iran?
0: Well, I think the general sense of chaos, fatigue with all the things that are going on. Trump's trade policies have not been popular with most Americans. I think the things that ICE and others have done at home have actually been very bad press for the president. So all of these things have begun, I think, to accumulate. And also the sense widespread that Trump is doing a lot of self-dealing, you know, has made a couple of billion dollars as president for his companies, is more focused on getting a ballroom built and putting gold leaf all over Washington than he is on the national interest. I think you put all of those things together and you have a recipe for the kind of slide we've seen. The interesting question is whether or not Trump even recognizes how unpopular he's become. He's denied it, called it fake news a number of different times. But one does have to wonder if the people around him are even telling him exactly how unpopular he's become. I suspect lots of people in the Republican Party know this, and it greatly worries them when they think about the midterm elections coming in November.
1: You've just written a piece, which I found very compelling, called The Top 10 Ways Trump Has Made America Weaker. But wasn't he really the hope of the realist foreign policy community?
0: Well, there were certainly some people who I think would call themselves realists who were you know, encouraged by this. And I think the one big positive thing you can say is that by questioning a number of the bits of conventional wisdom, sort of the shibboleths that had been guiding American foreign policy for a long time, by openly questioning them, Trump opened up the debate. He got alternatives in a variety of ways. And certainly his brand when he started running for office back in 2016 was, you know, an end to forever wars, a better division of labor between us and our allies, an economic policy that was more, that was tougher on China. All of those things looked like, let's say, the broad outlines of a realist foreign policy. The disappointment of some of it in the first term, but especially in the second term, is that ultimately he hasn't fulfilled most of those promises and, in fact, has done a variety of things that have left the United States much weaker. So I'll just mention one of them. You know, for a good realist, economic power is the foundation forms of power. And in the modern world, economic power depends on scientific and technological prowess. That's why China is pouring so much resources into scientific research, et cetera. What the Trump administration has done has basically been to devalue science, cutting funding for NSF, cutting funding for universities, putting people who are not scientists in charge of science policy, casting doubt on expertise across the board. This is lunacy in a world where if you're not at the technological frontier, someone else will be, and they'll be ahead in a variety of other ways. So all of these things are not anything a realist would have recommended. Second point, a realist would tell you, look, you're better off having lots of friends and relatively few enemies. And what Trump has done is put enormous pressure on some of America's closest friends, like Canada, like Denmark, the most pro-American country in Europe before Trump's second term. And now, most recently, you know, suggesting that he's actually fonder of North Korea's leader than he is of South Korea's leader and has greater respect for him. This is just torching some of the key sinews of American power to no good purpose. So, you know, yes, there was perhaps some hope that he would move us away from some of the excesses of the past. But as I think I said, things are bad. Doesn't mean they can't get worse.
1: Well, what I basically hear you saying, Steve, is that to some degree you see in this conflict with Iran that Iran is winning. In the global contest with China, China in many ways is winning. What does a world look like where Iran is winning and prevails in the long term and China prevails in America? What does that world look like? What are relationships? What does the transatlantic relationship look like? Is America's age over?
0: Well, the United States is going to remain a very powerful and influential country. I think if we play our cards right, we will continue to be the world's most powerful country. But what So we're doing almost everything that will tend to undermine that over time. The trends you're seeing today are worrisome. Iran's not going to become stronger than the United States. They're winning a conflict, which, as I said before, where they care more about the outcome than we do. It's the same reason that the Vietnamese won the Vietnam War. It's the same reason why the Taliban were able to eventually drive us out of Afghanistan. Stronger than the United States. It just meant in that particular conflict, they could prevail.

0: But I do think we are heading into a world where more countries are going to be charting their own course. They're not going to be looking to Washington for guidance and leadership. The United States is not going to be able to command the same degree of influence and authority that it once did. More countries will cut deals with China if they lack confidence in the United States. And so it's going to be a world that's somewhat more dangerous, somewhat less predictable, and where a lot of the rules and institutions that didn't solve all global problems but helped manage many of them are much less effective. So as I look ahead, I see a more dangerous world, and it's in part because of how the United States has squandered the position it had at the end of the Cold War and how that tendency to undermine itself in the last couple of years.
1: You know, Israel was America's partner in both attacks on Iran, you know, attack one and attack two. But I want to ask you something, because while that relationship is very, very close between Israeli Prime Minister Netanyahu and Donald Trump, it's also very testy. I have never seen a U.S. president knock back an Israeli prime minister as much or as publicly as Trump has done. But yet we're still very, you know, I would say kind of fused at the hip on a lot of things. And I want to read something that the National Security Minister Ben-Gvir said in the media, said very publicly. I find this interesting. He says, "I think targeted assassinations should be carried out in Gaza, taking down 30 to 40 every night, not just those who pose an immediate threat. There are people there who are not worthy of life. They shouldn't live. They're not even people." I ask this because these, in my book, are abhorrent comments, but we are allied with the government. In fact, Jared Kushner just met with the president, signing off on Israel's right to go and take out 30 or 40 people in these targeted assassinations every night. What does it say to the world? What does it mean in terms of international law, rules of conduct, that we seem to not be actually despising this comment in an official way? I haven't heard anything from the Secretary of State or anyone commenting on these comments of the National Security Minister in Israel.
0: Well, I think it's another symbol of what's really a quite fascinating development, which is the gradual erosion, you might even say potential rupture in the U.S.-Israeli relationship. I mean, Israel, for a long time, its image in the United States has been declining in public opinion, especially after the Gaza genocide, et cetera, where the sympathy many felt for Israel after the October 7, 2023 attacks was rapidly dissipated by the ferocity of its response. And of course, comments like Minister Ben-Gvir's comments just reinforce this. This is a country that now widely regarded as a pariah around the world, where it really only has one significant, powerful, consequential ally. That's the United States. What, of course, is happening in the United States is that that support is eroding rapidly among the American people. Now, a majority of Americans are more sympathetic to the Palestinians than they are to Israelis. That's never happened before. We see politicians in both parties now saying that they won't take money from AIPAC, being openly critical of the role that the Israel lobby plays. And finally, it's well documented that one of the reasons Donald Trump decided to start this stupid war with Iran was the fact that he was persuaded to do so by Israeli Prime Minister Benjamin Netanyahu. In other words, Israel played a key role in convincing Trump to make that decision, which in the minds of a growing number of Americans suggests some of the strategic consequences, the strategic costs of this very intimate, special relationship. So I think, you know, it's now increasingly obvious that that relationship, and in particular, the unconditional nature of it, the fact that it exists no matter what these ministers say, no matter what Israel does, is a liability for the United States. And I think we're seeing the beginnings of that relationship coming to an end.
1: Is the Israel-Gaza-Palestine issue becoming much more palpably important inside America's domestic political scene?
0: Yeah, I think it's more important than it was. I mean, most Americans still are not driven by foreign policy questions, but it has, I think, added to the growing dissatisfaction with some parts of the Democratic Party, but also increasingly some parts of the Republican Party, which are also very critical now of the special relationship. So I do think we are seeing something of a sea change going on here, along with a number of other things as well. And it's very importantly, it's no longer a taboo to talk about it. When John and I wrote our book, we really were sort of reaching out and touching a third rail issue. That's no longer the case. It's possible to raise these questions, to talk about AIPAC in a serious way. And that's actually very healthy for democracy. You want to be able to debate these things in a calm, rational, fact-based way without a lot of wild conspiracy theories. So I think we've made some progress there.
1: Do you believe there's any pathway, given all the trends you're seeing, for Israel to actually go the other direction, to withdraw from Gaza, to stop some of what we're seeing in the West Bank? What are your handicaps of that possibility?
0: Yeah, I don't think you're going to see a sea change. I think if Netanyahu loses the next round of elections in Israel and is replaced, you might see somewhat greater order on the West Bank, some crackdown on the settler violence, things like that. But you're not going to see a fundamental change. I mean, I think across the Israeli political spectrum, there's still a very strong commitment to what I would call greater Israel, maintaining control of the West Bank, denying Palestinians a state of their own. I don't think that's likely to change anytime soon. And getting out of Gaza, maybe, but certainly not permitting Gaza to rebuild in a significant way, as would be the proper thing to do there. So you could imagine a sort of lowering of the temperature, not quite as bad as things are now, but we're not going to get movement towards a genuine political solution, I think, anytime soon, unless, and again, this is, I think, unlikely, unless there's really extraordinary international pressure. And that would have to be pressure led by the United States. And I don't see either, you know, a successor to Trump or a possible Democratic candidate doing anything quite like that.
1: Let me play devil's advocate with you for a moment. You know, we have reports now that the Pentagon is thinking of shrinking the American military presence in the region, in part because so many U.S. bases have been hit in this conflict with Iran that the costs of repairing them are staggeringly expensive. You've got a lot of vulnerabilities of troops throughout the region, et cetera. That's part one. Part two is, if I read your articles carefully, you see America becoming weaker and weaker, less engaged, less able to be involved in the world. Both of those issues seem to me to be temperature issues for Israel. If the U.S. robustness of its American military support in their world, you know, dissipates a bit, if we're withdrawing from the region a bit, isn't there some drive that then may actually unplug some of Israel's ambitions with annexing Palestine and moving forward? So I mean, you can poke holes in what I just said, but it seems to me to be odd to be arguing America's becoming weaker while Israel is still highly dependent on American power.
0: Yeah, I think that's a good point. And certainly if the United States does begin to disengage and move toward a more normal relationship with Israel, one where it's no longer unconditional support, it's support conditional on Israel doing things that we think are the right thing to do, then you, I think, will see some shrinking of Israeli ambitions. This idea that they can, that a country of, you know, 10 million people can exercise a de facto hegemony over the entire region in the absence of active American support, I think that would be borne in upon the Israeli body politic and Israel's leadership. And you would see them start to make compromises and adjustments. For example, they might begin to start moving back towards the idea of a two-state solution of some kind. But again, that involves a lot of political changes within Israel. And you could even argue that if we got movement in that direction, this would cause extreme civil discontent within Israel, deep divisions within Israelis who are really deeply committed to greater Israel and those that might want to choose a different path. On the more broader point, I think, yes, as the United States gets weaker, relatively speaking, it does need to make some real adjustments. It needs to be much less actively present in the Middle East, not zero, but not the kind of footprint we've had in the past. And we need to focus much more attention on Asia, which is where the strategic competition is most important from the perspective of American interests, and where we've been persistently neglecting

0: it in part because we keep getting distracted by events in the Middle East. So if the United States can finally start to do the kind of pivot that was talked about 20 years ago, that'll be good for us. And I believe in the long run, good for the region as well.
1: Well, that will give us a lot of other opportunities to continue our dialogue and discussion about what's going on in the world. Political scientist Stephen Walt, really appreciate you joining us today. Thank you.
0: Always fun to talk to you, Steve. Thanks.
1: So what's the bottom line? Most Americans want what everyone else in the world wants: safety, security, prosperity. Many really don't care how many billions President Trump actually made for himself during his presidency. And they wouldn't have even cared that Israel and the U.S. went to war with Iran 6 months ago if, and this is a very big if it hadn't hurt them in the wallet. But even if the electorate sometimes shrugs its shoulders, there are huge costs to America becoming an openly might-makes-right superpower that kicks his friends regularly in the teeth. Do any nations actually have confidence at this point in America's promises? Can the U.S. military actually bomb its way to any real success? Is America's soft power just dead now? Does the rule of law matter anymore? President Trump made a huge gamble when he teamed up with Israel to attack Iran for a second time. And that gamble is costing him enormously at home, with people struggling with the realities of their day-to-day lives, but also costing America enormously in terms of its global power and its ability to influence how the world works. And that's the bottom line.
2: This is made by a Palestinian developer.
3: Exactly is attacking us.
4: A father and game creator struggles to turn loss and suffering into art.
5: I have to make more. This is the same thing that's happening.
4: Giving the world a glimpse of life under Israeli occupation.
5: This is the ethnic cleansing that the Palestinian had to face.
4: Witness Still Playing on Al Jazeera. In a secretive, inaccessible corner of Myanmar, the separatist Arakan army is combating the ruling junta, and the Rohingya people are caught in the crossfire. Alongside human rights investigators and citizen journalists, Al Jazeera forensically examines the plight of this long-persecuted minority during the takeover of Rakhine State. Myanmar, bloodshed on the border, on Al Jazeera.

I'm Hannah Hoxton. This is Al Jazeera live from Doha. Coming up on the programme, the head of the Kurdish-led Syrian Democratic Forces dissolves the group after integrating it into Syria's military. Canada fires back at the US and announces its own dollar-for-dollar retaliatory tariffs on American goods. Israel raises a flag above the UN training center in occupied East Jerusalem after Israeli soldiers stormed the site. And waiting for hours for clean water, we report on the water crisis in a refugee camp in Sudan's El Obeid.

0: The head of Kurdish-led Syrian Democratic Forces has announced its dissolution as part of an independent force. It's part of a deal struck with the government. Muslim Abdi said the SDF has merged with the Syrian military. The Kurdish-led group lost most of its territory in northeastern Syria during a government offensive in January. It then signed a deal to integrate it into the military. Abdi has pledged to ensure the rights of the Kurds, guaranteed in the constitution, are upheld.
1: We will carry with us the memory of our martyrs, and we will keep their sacrifice in our hearts, because they didn't fight for a war, but for the day when Syrians do not have to fight each other. We want this day to be the start of a real transition from the battlefield into the fields of construction, from the time of arm-bearing to the time of peace.
0: So let's take a closer look at the Syrian Democratic Forces. It's an alliance of Kurdish and Arab militias, founded the SDF in 2015 with the support of the United States. It controls areas of eastern Syria during the civil war, and it was part of the West's main partner in the fight against ISIL. In January this year, the SDF lost much of its territory to government troops. The two sides then signed a truce and agreed to integrate the Kurdish fighters into state institutions. The deal also included recognizing Kurdish cultural, civil and educational rights in Syria. Well, Heidi Pett has more from Damascus.
2: This is a hugely significant moment for Syria. Ever since President Ahmed al-Sharaa took power in December of 2024, he's had a couple of key objectives. One, of course, is stabilization and security, but the other one has been the reunification of Syrian territory, because over the years of war, multiple different armed actors took control and carved up parts of Syria. One of the strongest and most significant of them was the Kurdish-led SDF. At one point, they controlled a quarter of the country up in the northeast. They were significant players in the fight against ISIL, and as a result of that, they were backed heavily by the Americans with weapons, with funding, with intelligence, training, and support. But things really shifted over the last 18 months. The Americans switched sides. They threw their weight behind Damascus. And then in January of this year, there was a military confrontation between the SDF and Damascus, which the SDF lost. They lost a lot of territory, and as a result of that, they signed an agreement saying that they would integrate into the Syrian state. Now, that process has been ongoing over the last 7 months or so. SDF fighters have been coming to training positions near Damascus, receiving training and support to be integrated into three brigades of the Syrian army. But the process was not yet complete, even though Muslim Abdi, the now former commander of the SDF, announced that just a couple of days ago. There were still unresolved questions about heavy weapons and about the future of the women fighters, the YPJ. They had argued that they should be integrated into the Ministry of Defense, that they're professional soldiers, they fought against ISIS, they want to continue being soldiers. Damascus was only offering them to join the Ministry of Interior as police officers, and so these unresolved questions were part of the reason why the dissolution was not formally announced until now. The question is how exactly this will be implemented on the ground in northeastern Syria.
0: At least 50 newborn babies have died in Islamabad after a fire broke out at a children's ward of a hospital. Authorities say it happened at the Pakistan Institute of Medical Sciences. Sources report the fire started when an air conditioner exploded. 16 newborns were in the ward at the time. Only one was rescued. Firefighters are at the scene trying to control the blaze. Canada has announced counter-tariffs of up to 50% on American goods. The government says it'll match US tariffs dollar for dollar after trade talks with Washington collapsed last week. And the US then imposed 50% levies on some Canadian goods. Ottawa has described it as an unprecedented challenge. Patty Culhane reports from Washington, D.C.
3: Canada must respond.
4: And so it has. The Canadian finance minister announcing his response to the U.S. putting tariffs of almost $20 billion U.S. dollars on Canadian goods. From fish to forks, appliances and metals, Canada supplies the majority of aluminum U.S. companies need, also targeting wood products, promising to make the already high cost of building homes in America that much more expensive.
3: Today I'm announcing that Canada will match the United States tariffs

0: dollar for dollar, rate for rate. Effective September 8, Canada will impose counter tariffs of up to 15%, 25%, or 50%.
1: Canada is also targeting agriculture products, which the Trump administration says is a big reason for this new trade war.
2: The intent of the USMCA and other deals that went on was that our American dairy farmers would be treated as they deserve to be treated. And in fact, what has happened with the way that Canada is applying is sometimes a 200-300% extra tariff on milk and dairy products going into Canada.
1: That tariff rate only applies if the U.S. exports a certain amount of dairy over a set limit. Industry groups say it has never paid tariffs that high. Still, U.S. President Donald Trump has been taking to social media a lot to write about Canada, threatening to rename Lake Ontario Lake America, labeling Canada the most difficult and unreasonable country. So now the war of words turns into actions and a trade war, with few signs that either side is willing to back down. Patty Culhane, Al Jazeera, Washington.
3: Iran's deputy foreign minister says a deal has been struck with Oman on a new temporary route through the Strait of Hormuz. But he stressed the U.S. must return to its commitments under the Memorandum of Understanding for the waterway to reopen. Meanwhile, President Donald Trump has said that the Strait of Hormuz has been cleared of uranium mines. In a post on Truth Social, he wrote that the Navy has informed him that all the mines have been removed or detonated from within the international waters of the Strait. Trump said Iran has been notified that any ship or boat placing new mines will be immediately destroyed. Tehran has denounced Washington's expanded economic sanctions, calling them an act of gross lawlessness. The measures aim to block all potential sources of Iranian revenue. In an exclusive interview with Al Jazeera, State Department spokesperson Thomas Piggott said the US had mapped out Iran's remaining financial network. He says Washington will prevent any trade that circumvents sanctions.
4: We are not going to allow entities to operate in the gray space of this conflict any longer. That's a quote from the Treasury Secretary. So once again, he outlined very clearly what our goal here is. He outlined very clearly the scale and the intent. And he outlined very clearly that we are going to be taking concrete action very shortly to follow up on the warning that was delivered very powerfully yesterday by the Treasury Secretary.
3: Al Jazeera's Tahir Dasadi has more reaction from Tehran.
5: Following the announcement of a new round of sanctions by the United States, there is now growing concern among the Iranians about the deteriorated economic situation that they have been facing, which is marked these days by high inflation, increasing prices, and drastic devaluation of the local currency. And that's for the people who are also dealing with decades of international crippling sanctions, domestic mismanagement, and also the impact of war, during which several infrastructural areas of the country were targeted. Also, there is this post-war uncertainty and frustration, highlighting the mixture of different sentiments among the people who are living in this country, who are dealing with a hard economic situation, as the country stands before a dilemma. On the one hand, the possibility for another round of confrontation, and on the other, the fluctuating hopes regarding the revival of diplomacy. And on that, we know that there is a lot of diplomacy underway. The Omani delegation has been in Tehran, and the Omani foreign minister had meetings with the Iranian counterparts. There, we know that discussions were revolving around the Strait of Hormuz. Also, a Pakistani delegation, who is basically mediating the talks between Iran and the United States, was in Tehran. These are all positive indications on the one hand. And also, we've got some negative indications, specifically after the announcement of this new round of sanctions by the United States, overshadowing the prospect of the talks, which is also overshadowed by a cloud of mistrust in terms of any rapprochement pertaining to the United States. Tohida Sadi, Al Jazeera, Tehran.
3: The newly announced sanctions, labeled Operation Economic Fury, follow nearly half a century worth of US sanctions against Iran. Alex Baird takes a look back at how we got here.
6: This is the Iranian embassy here in Washington, D.C. Well, it used to be. That's until Jimmy Carter ordered it closed in 1980.

0: 1980, and it's sat here closed like this for nearly half a century, while its former occupants have been slapped by Washington with sanction after sanction. It all starts with oil and frozen assets. So let's jump back to 1979, when Iranian students stormed the US embassy in Tehran and took dozens of Americans hostage. Within days, Washington had frozen government assets and stopped importing Iranian oil. Within months, almost all trade with Tehran was cut off. Most of that trade came back in 1981 once the hostages had been brought back. But that state of emergency declared by President Carter, well, that's still ongoing because it was never actually cancelled. And then the sanctions come hard and fast. In 1984, Iran is labelled a state sponsor of terrorism, and then Ronald Reagan bans all imports of Iranian goods. You get to the mid-90s and Bill Clinton shuts American companies out of Iran altogether. And then Congress takes the power to punish foreign companies investing in Iranian oil. By the mid-2000s, curbing Iran's nuclear program took center stage. First off, Washington blacklisted the Revolutionary Guard and Iran's biggest banks. Then Washington cut Iranian banks off from the US dollar and started targeting Iran's central bank. Finally, any foreign banks who continued to do business with Iran were threatened with being cut off from the American financial system. And that's a big deal. And then came the 2015 nuclear deal. What was that? Basically, the Iranians agreed to dial down their nuclear program in return for the Americans lifting economic sanctions. But famously, it didn't last. Donald Trump decided in 2018 to walk away and brought back every single sanction. And essentially, that brings us to today. And after 6 months of war, these doors remain firmly closed. And now we have a new maximalist approach from Washington, and it's all really in the name. Operation Economic Outcast.
1: The UN says it's alarmed by unacceptable breaches to its training facilities in the occupied East Jerusalem. Israeli forces stormed the UNRWA centre in the Qalandia refugee camp, and were there, and then they seized property and raised an Israeli flag in the courtyard. The site has been offering education to Palestinian students for nearly seven decades. Hamza Mohammed reports.
2: Israeli soldiers raiding a United Nations facility in the occupied West Bank. This UNRWA training center has been operating for more than 70 years. Every year, it provides vocational training to more than 300 Palestinians from across the occupied West Bank. But now its doors have been shut. UNRWA says Israeli forces entered the facility without its consent or authorization.
3: Entering such a site with the intent of expropriating it and taking it over is not just a violation of the privileges and immunities of the United Nations, because UNRWA is a subsidiary organ of the General Assembly. It's also a violation of the right of those young Palestinians to quality education.
2: Israel says a new educational and community complex will be established here. But Palestinians see something very different. They say this is part of a broader Israeli campaign.
4: What Israel is doing is to try to eliminate every structure that relates to UNRWA and every structure that relates to the rights of Palestinian refugees who were displaced in 1948 by Israel in the worst act of ethnic cleansing.
2: The raid was met with protest. Israeli forces fired tear gas at Palestinians in the camp. A Palestinian boy was shot and injured during the confrontations. UNRWA was established in 1949 to support Palestinians displaced by the creation of Israel. Today, it helps nearly 6 million Palestinians in the occupied territories, Jordan, Lebanon, and Syria. And this is not the first time Israeli forces have entered the Qalandia facility. In February last year, they forcibly entered the center and ordered it to be evacuated. For decades, this place offered Palestinians a path to a better future. Now it's empty. And where a center for Palestinian education once stood, the Israeli flag now flies. Hamza Mohammed, Al Jazeera.
1: Still ahead on Al Jazeera. Jolene, Jolene, Jolene, Jolene. And tributes pour in for country music star Dolly Parton, who died at the age of 80.
5: Frank Assessments.
6: We've heard the President of the United States say that the U.S. has wiped out the entire Iranian Navy, and yet they attack ships seemingly at will.
5: Critical debate.
7: Would you reserve the same condemnation for a state that is found of committing genocide?
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7: So they're all wrong, sir? Certainly including physicians for human rights Israel? They're all wrong?
5: Informed opinions.
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0: You're watching Al Jazeera, a reminder of our top stories this hour. The head of Kurdish-led Syrian Democratic Forces has announced its dissolution as part of an independent force. It's part of a deal struck with the government. Mazlum Abdi said SDF has merged with the Syrian military. Canada has announced counter-tariffs of up to 50% on American goods. Ottawa says it'll match US tariffs dollar for dollar after trade talks with Washington collapsed last week. The UN says it's alarmed by unacceptable breaches to its training facility in occupied East Jerusalem. Israeli forces stormed the UNRWA center in the Qalandia refugee camp, seized property and raised a flag in its courtyard. The ongoing bombing in Gaza takes place as talks on implementing the next phase of the ceasefire have stalled. Tarek Abu Azoum reports from Dar al-Balah.
1: Gaza is still living under the hammer of Israel's repeated attacks. Yesterday was marked completely by heavy Israeli activities and deadly airstrikes that left behind a trail of destruction, as you can see here at this site. This mosque has been struck massively by Israeli air forces, leaving behind significant level of debris, wreckage, but people inside are still praying, trying to keep that signs of ritual, despite the Israeli repeated attacks on religious places across Gaza. But why Israel is escalating now in Gaza? There are three main overlapping drivers. First, Israel has been using security incidents as a trigger to reassert military pressure on Gaza, and the latest justification revolves around kites allegedly launched from Gaza, as the Israeli Defense Minister Israel Katz has ordered the military to treat kites launched from Gaza in the same category as drones and ordered the military to respond forcefully. And that's why we can see that the Israeli military is launching these deadly series of airstrikes across many areas in Gaza, despite its current classification as safe zones. Second, there is a significant dispute over the transition into the second phase of the ceasefire agreement. That's why we can see that these negotiations have been moving very slowly and why Israel is still employing these airstrikes to serve Israel's terms over the next phase. And let's never forget, finally, that the Israeli government is still under pressure regarding the day next year in Gaza, what will happen to Hamas and whether the Israeli military will withdraw completely from the strip or not. That's why keeping these airstrikes could be the perfect recipe for the current government to tell its supporters on the ground that it's still pursuing its core military objectives rather than accepting any political constraints of the current ceasefire.

0: by a plan that has been initiated by the American administration. That's why Gaza is still living under such very turbulent military and security atmosphere, as people on the ground remain very spooked regarding their future and also their ability to find safety. Tariq Abu Azzoum, Al Jazeera, Deir al-Balah, Palestine.
1: Access to clean water in Sudan's El Obeid is a challenge for families displaced by the conflict. Fighters from the Rapid Support Forces are laying siege to the city. The paramilitary group has been attacking water networks in its effort to take control of El Obeid from the army. Al-Midaid Al-Ruhed visited one of the displacement camps and sent us this report.
2: This water crisis inside Al-Ubayd displacement camps is adding another burden to families who have already displaced by war. And here you can see women and children waiting for hours under this heat just to get a gallon of water. And for many of these children, waiting for hours for water instead of being in school or just being children.
3: When it comes to water here in the camp, it's a very large camp with a huge number of people. Sometimes the supply is enough, but at other times, it simply isn't. We've lost many of our colleagues while traveling to bring water here because of drone attacks. Some of them were torn apart. But we keep going, putting our trust in God. Everyone here is simply focused on filling their containers. This tanker carries 115 barrels, but after just one more trip, we can find that all this water has already been used and the tanks are empty within a few hours.
4: The water we have is nowhere near enough, so we have to buy water from water sellers using donkey carts. This is the only container we have, and it's not enough. We carry it on our heads just to bring water back to our tent.
2: And the shortage is not only because more displaced families are arriving here inside this camp or inside the city. The city water sources have also been repeatedly targeted by the paramilitary rebel support forces during the war, leaving those displaced families with fewer and fewer options for something as basic as water. Al-Miqdad Al-Ruhed, Al Jazeera, North Kordofan State, Sudan.
1: Russian authorities say at least one person has been injured in a Ukrainian drone strike on a Wildberries logistics center. The attack happened in the western town of Kotovsk. The regional governor there has said that air defense system destroyed 16 drones. Russia's largest online retailer has faced repeated attacks in recent weeks. Now, there's an increase in number of child deaths in the Indian state of Madhya Pradesh, and that has triggered anger and concern. Officials have told Al Jazeera that since June, at least 13 people have died in the indigenous Baigar community. But they say the actual death toll may be even higher. Doctors in the Balaghat are pointing to severe malnutrition. Minel Fernandez reports.
5: The number of child deaths is growing in this region in central India. Some are as young as 4 months old. Many are from the indigenous Baigar community, who live in rural areas near Balaghat. The nearest health facility is about 35 kilometers away. So authorities in Madhya Pradesh state set up this makeshift clinic in the village of Kunde Khasa, closer to where the Baigar people live. It's been swamped since it opened.
6: Malnourishment has played the most major role in this crisis. When the child does not eat properly, it suffers from malnutrition and immunity is compromised.
5: This makes children vulnerable to diseases including measles, malaria, typhoid and fungal infections. Bharat Durve knows the risks. 2 weeks ago, his three-year-old granddaughter died.
7: She was barely 4 kilos. She stopped eating and lost a lot of weight. She had ulcers in her mouth.
5: The deaths have sparked anger among the Baigar community and other local indigenous groups. Poverty affects many Baigar families. Most work as laborers or subsistence farmers and cannot afford the nutritious food their growing children need. It's part of a bigger problem. According to the latest government data, Madhya Pradesh has the highest rate of severe child malnutrition for children under the age of 5 in India, nearly 40%. Indigenous and rural communities are among the worst affected. In the Balaghat region, the worst cases of malnutrition are handled at this nutrition rehabilitation centre. Aradhya has been here for a week. The 18-month-old girl weighed just 4.5 kilos when she was brought in.
8: The families are not able to provide the kind of food that should be given to them. They get some porridge at the government centre, but they do not get proper food at home.
5: State and central governments have taken a number of steps to address the problem, including providing midday meals in schools and nationwide monitoring. But local activists and community leaders say more needs to be done to ensure the benefits of economic growth reach rural indigenous communities like theirs. Minerva Fernandez, Al Jazeera.
9: The American country music star Dolly Parton has died at the age of 80 after a brief battle with cancer. Fans from around the world, including politicians, celebrities and fellow musicians, are paying tribute to her. Her family made the announcement on social media, saying that she died peacefully in Tennessee. US President Donald Trump has ordered flags to be flown at half staff for a week in her honour. Kristen Salumi takes a look back at her life.
10: Dolly Parton rose from humble beginnings in the American South to become a country music superstar, known for her sweetness as well as her sass. Just because I'm blonde, don't think I'm dumb. Her breakthrough hit, Dumb Blonde, that was in 1967. Working 9 to 5. But she would continue to fight the sexual stereotype throughout her career, including in her first Hollywood film, 9 to 5, in 1980. She also wrote the title song. 9 to 5, yeah, they got you where they want you. But Parton was more than an entertainer. She was also an entrepreneur and philanthropist.
11: Good morning, everybody, and welcome to Dollywood!
10: Building her theme park, Dollywood, into one of the American South's biggest attractions. She gave away millions of dollars in her home state of Tennessee.
11: I'm finally going to get my vaccine. I'm so excited.
10: And in later years, used her influence to encourage vaccine uptake during the COVID pandemic.
11: You know, I've been able to do many things throughout my life, but at my core, songwriting has always been the most important part of who I am creatively. Every dream I ever had, and all the dreams that I've been able to see come true in life, well, they all started with a song.
10: Her songs have continued to resonate, covered by a younger generation of stars, from Sabrina Carpenter to Miley Cyrus, and revered by a public who will always love her.
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15: India's Supreme Court orders an inquiry into police conduct during last month's cockroach protests. Police reject an Amnesty International report accusing them of brutality. With more protests planned, how big a problem has the youth-led movement become for the government? This is Inside Story.

Welcome to the program. I'm Cyril Vanier. In India, a Supreme Court panel is investigating police tactics at protests organized by the Cockroach Youth Movement in July. Accusations of sexual assault are to be fast-tracked for assessment. And a new Amnesty International report accuses officers of employing lethal weapons against some demonstrators. Police have denied that they did anything illegal. The demonstrations began as a response to a national exams scandal.

0: pellet guns and electric shock devices, some of what police used against young Indians who gathered to protest in the capital New Delhi last month. Now these potentially lethal weapons are the subject of an Indian Supreme Court inquiry and the focus of an Amnesty International report. The human rights group accuses Indian law enforcement officials of using these tactics in ways that violated both international and local laws.
1: We were breaching the barricades to march ahead. We were doing a peaceful march. We had no weapons in our hands. Suddenly, the police broke into a scuffle with us and fired tear gas shells at us. There were women, children, and elderly people who were blinded by the gas for 5 to 10 minutes, and the crowd almost trampled them.
0: Amnesty says authorities recorded that at least 400 people were injured in the protests from July 20th to July 24th. But the New Delhi police deny any wrongdoing. The protests did get results. India's education minister stepped down. He had been in charge when a leak of medical school exam papers resulted in the cancellation of scheduled nationwide tests.
2: For the past several decades, both state governments and the central government have been facing the problem of paper leaks. As a result, the future of our students has also been put at risk. Keeping all these concerns in mind, reforms in the education and examination system have become essential across the country, both at the state and central levels.
0: The discontent that drove the demonstrations had been building for months, organized under the banner of the Cockroach Janta Party, or CJP, formed in the wake of the exam leak scandal.
3: People said it was merely a social media trend and that it would remain limited to social media. But today we have seen this is not a social media trend, it is a movement, and that movement has begun today.
0: The group's name was inspired by a top Indian jurist who compared young and unemployed people to cockroaches, but it has developed into a wider call for the government to do more to help them. Around 40% of graduates can't find jobs, according to a university study, with tech sector employment drying up. Some of the protesters had voted for Modi's governing Bharatiya Janata Party. India's next elections are scheduled for 2029, giving Modi time to try to convince young people to vote for him. But even if he can, voters will be going to the ballot box with memories, and for some, scars, of the crackdown. Wilson Dysart, Al Jazeera.
4: So let's bring in all our guests today. Shravasti Dasgupta is senior political correspondent at The Wire, and she joins us from New Delhi. Shaina NC is national spokesperson for the Shiv Sena party. That's a political party in India aligned with the governing BJP, and you're joining us from Mumbai. Uday Chandra is professor of comparative politics and international relations at Ashoka University, also joining us from the capital, New Delhi. Warm welcome to all of you. Shravasti Dasgupta, let's start with you. The cockroach movement suspended its street demonstrations late July, but it has again called for a march, popular mobilization, early September. So it's flexing its mobilization muscle. Give us a sense of the mood in New Delhi at this moment in time. What are people saying?
5: You know, in a sense that in the last few days, last month, in fact, the mood in the capital has really changed. And I would like to go back a little bit into how things changed prior to July 20th, which is the day when the Delhi police unleashed brute force on protesters in the national capital. And as protests intensified after that, people were not really bogged down by the action that the police took on the protesters in Delhi, and protests quickly spread all over the country. And as you showed earlier, in Bihar's Sivan, there was an AK-47 rifle used. Now, till now, it's been over a month since that has taken place. Yes, a Supreme Court committee has been formed and a minister has been asked to step down. But the fact is that the focus has continued to remain on the state of education in India. The Cockroach Janta Party has started a new program of sorts where they are visiting several government schools across India. They've already visited Maharashtra, which is a state in Western India. They have also been to Rajasthan. And they are continuing this program of fixing government schools. Now, their visits have shown that the government schools are in abysmal conditions, and children are studying in the most extraordinary conditions over there, which has created a political row over that as well.

0: and authorities are fixing schools, for instance, in Rajasthan. But the reason the Cockroach Janata Party has called the protest, not a protest, it's a march that they have called on September 5th, which is about next month. The intention of the protest is that the protest in July was called off after the government, the central government, gave the assurance to the Cockroach Janata Party that their demands will be met. Now, apart from Dharmendra Pradhan's resignation, the negotiations with the government and the CJP at that time also included that no action will be taken on protesters, FIRs will be withdrawn, and that the government will provide compensation to those who had died by suicide during the preparation for the competitive examination, which was NEET, which is essentially a medical test entrance examination. So the Cockroach Janata Party is saying that those demands are not fulfilled, and therefore they're going to take out a symbolic march from India Gate, which is, you know, it's a symbolic place in the national capital, from there to the Delhi police headquarters. And the message is very clear if one goes to look at it, because the opposition in the country, as well as the Cockroach Janata Party, have kept the Modi government on its toes, because the demand now is no longer about
1: Shravasti Dasgupta. Let's leave it here for now. Let's pause for a quick second. You've given us a nice, and I have to say, pretty thorough summation of how we got here. I appreciate that, but there are several threads that we need to unpick, and we'll do that throughout the program. I will go now to you, Uday Chandra, also in New Delhi, and I do want to pin you down on what the feeling is in New Delhi right now. And the reason I insist on this is that last time the cockroach movement, and by the way, during the program, I'll refer to it as a movement and a party, just to make clear to our viewers, the official name is Party. Cockroach Janata Party, JPC, but it is not a party in the electoral sense. It hasn't yet participated in elections, doesn't exist as a political party. So it's a movement to all intents and purposes, but the official name is Party. Okay, we've said that. What is the feeling in New Delhi? Because last time they called their supporters to demonstrate and make a point against the government, it was explosive, and police cracked down on the protests. So what's the feeling now?
2: I think the initial demand from the protesters, whether they were affiliated with this quote-unquote party or not, the basic demand concerned exam reforms, the way in which exams are conducted, and the scandals that tend to emerge, and the fact that exams get postponed. There's a broader structural problem in how education connects with jobs in India. And that's a structural economic problem that any government, any party has to deal with. Now we have a third problem, which is disproportionate use of police force and paramilitary force on unarmed and peaceful protesters. And so while the education minister's resignation has, partly tackled, the demands that were made by the CJP, we now have a much more serious concern that's being raised by the Supreme Court, by the independent media, whatever is left of it in this country, and by ordinary citizens. And unfortunately, the government has given us no answers whatsoever. Who ordered these protesters to be struck down? Who ordered the use of pellet guns? And who ordered the police to treat unarmed civilian protesters as enemies of the state?
1: Shaina NC, in your view, how high up does it go, the responsibility for the police actions in late July, the crackdown on the protests that left hundreds, by the police's own account, hundreds of people injured, including some people blinded by pellets?
3: So we clearly believe that the youth are not the future, they are the present. And we respect them and their views. Now, if you see their agitation, be it on NEET or UG papers, that is absolutely legit. If at all, the government of the day has tried to work out that all the lacunas of the system be addressed through dialogue. The education minister, Dharmendra Pradhan, resigned. The Supreme Court, that had the 5-member panel with 3 retired judges and 2 police chiefs, clearly said that the police violence or pellet gun use was up for investigation. And the investigation, if there are certain perpetrators of crime who are trying to destabilize India, then that must be looked at too. Because you cannot be disrespecting the police forces too, who are trying to maintain law and order. Having said that, of course, welcome to the Cockroach Janata Party for agitating, for raising issues which are of interest to Gen Z, Gen Alpha. And you cannot, at a situation such as this, where such large numbers come out, you cannot resist using water cannons or tear gas in particular cases if you have to ensure that the other people at large are not harmed. You know, 118 people from the police were injured.
1: So, can I address this? Because we have a very interesting investigation in this that's been done by Amnesty International, which, as you know, published a report earlier this week. They looked at allegations of on both sides, right? And they say, yes, there were isolated... No. Hold on. There were isolated incidents of protesters throwing rocks at the police, none of which, according to the Amnesty International report, justify using illegal means of excessive force, including lethal force in some cases.
3: I am not for 1 minute endorsing the cause of any kind of pressure. If at all, India has always been a country where we've had peaceful agitations. Hmm. And when I say peaceful agitation, it is to raise an issue. The Cockroach Janata Party may have raised an issue, but the police has done what it needed to ensure that people are not inconvenienced, and at the same time,
1: people were injured.
3: I don't only go by Amnesty International. The matter is in court. Let the courts investigate. And as far as the international media is concerned, I will only request sides to a story. When you have 118 people who are doing their job as the police force to ensure that law and order is maintained, then you need to look at that also holistically. The government has said, please deliberate and please discuss the new bill in parliament. And what did the opposition do? They chose to agitate outside parliament and not even raise the serious questions in the public domain.
1: But I'm asking you a simple question. Who's responsible for policing?
3: You know, Prime Minister Modi or the NDA government is doing something wrong. I disagree totally, because we are here to deal with people, to be with people, and to ensure that every citizen gets justice.
1: Who is responsible for the policing?
3: Who is responsible for?
1: For the policing.
3: Obviously, the Home Minister, the Home Department. And we are not... Look, if the police have done something wrong, it is going to be presented in a court of law. That's why I cited to you that there is a Supreme Court bench with 5-member panels. 3 are retired judges and 2 are retired police chiefs. Now, if there has been police violence, if there has been pellet gun use, the investigation will prove so. So please don't sit on this judgment trial, and portray in the international media that, oh God, look at what is happening in India. If at all, India has always contained and believed in ahimsa and the philosophies of Mahatma Gandhi, which is non-violence. You are welcome to agitate, but nobody should be hurt, not the police or citizens at large. And if there are certain foreign forces who are trying to destabilize India, they too must be exposed totally.
1: I don't know what you're referring to when you talk about foreign sources destabilizing India. We're asking legitimate...
3: You mentioned Amnesty.
1: We're asking legitimate questions.
3: You mentioned Amnesty.
1: Yes, a well-respected international human rights organization. And we're asking you questions that Indian protesters themselves are asking of the police.
3: Government.
1: In fact, that is why the next protest, which takes place and is scheduled for September 5th, is aimed no longer at the parliament, but it is headed to police headquarters. And that is Indian youth that have decided to do that. Shravasti Dasgupta, what is the, to go back to what was part of our original question, what is the discussion in Delhi now about this, about the fact that, you know, this is a movement that started with specific exam integrity issues, and then it broadened to education issues, and now they're tackling what they perceive to be police violence?
0: So there are many facets to it, as you pointed out. Of course, there is the question of the police violence. And as Ms. Shaina NC has pointed out, that there is a Supreme Court panel that is going to look into this. But the fact is,

0: in the same case, in the Supreme Court, the Delhi police has filed an affidavit in which it has, while it has denied using excessive force, it has said that over 200 public or protesters have been injured, while 240 Delhi police personnel or RF personnel have been injured. So there is an admission that a large number of protesters have been injured as along with police personnel. In Bihar, AK-47, just to remind our viewers, is an assault rifle. The Bihar government, in an affidavit in the suitors, have till now denied that any shots have been fired at all. And that statement too has changed after the Supreme Court panel has been formed, from no shots being fired, which is what Union Minister MOS Jitendra Singh, MOS PMO Jitendra Singh, said inside Parliament, that when no shots have been fired, there's no question of who issued those orders. And the same statement was also made by JP Nadda, another union minister, and Kiran Rijiju, who questioned in an interview, where have shots been fired? Now JP Nadda yesterday, 2 days back, he has said that the Supreme Court will look into whether shots were fired or not. So the statements have changed from no shots fired to the court is going to look into whether any shots were fired or not. So the question of accountability on what really happened, the kind of action that we saw, that
1: from his party in answering this question. Because Mr. Modi and his deputy, Mr. Amit Shah, are under the spotlight and they have refused to offer anything resembling accountability to the public and to the media. And they have refused to come to Parliament and make a statement despite repeated demands from many quarters. The BJP as a party negotiated with the cockroach protesters, and they did it in a way that diffused the situation successfully. Mr. JP Nadda and others who were involved in those negotiations did the job very well, in my view. However, this has nothing to do with the questions being raised by the Supreme Court about policing at this point. So the buck stops with the Home Ministry, whether it's the head of the Delhi police, whether it's other people, bureaucrats in the ministry, or whether it's the minister himself. We need an official statement. The citizens of this country demand it, regardless of what Amnesty or Al Jazeera says. And lastly, the party needs to understand that many of the students who were there and their families voted for the BJP government, and they deserve better than what was done to them. And so the BJP as a party, as a parliamentary party, needs to understand that accountability is the need of the hour. Gestures need to be made. Its parent organization, the RSS in Nagpur, has already started making those gestures, connecting with youth. And it is very important that the party separates itself from personality cults and moves on. The party has a future. People have voted for it. They may well be moving beyond the people who got the BJP into power over the past 12 years. Parties, like all other organizations, must evolve, they must change as public demands and concerns change.
2: Shaina, does the BJP have a youth problem?
3: No, I totally disagree. Look, the BJP has always worked, has introspected, and has ensured that whether it is decisions which are taken in court, outside court, the UGC rules, you know, where the center has listened to the Supreme Court, you have a CID probe, you have a CBI investigation, you have all systems being revamped. And I only want to say that, you know, for all these people who have jaundiced and who are constantly targeting Prime Minister Modi, if you look at today, the literacy rate in India, it has gone up. If you look at women's empowerment, we are much more safe, secure, financially empowered, as well as educated. If you look at the opportunities which are given by the government, the CJP, like you take an example of a state like Jharkhand, they were agitating for 36 days, and the state government, which was that of the Congress, chose not even to respond. I mean, you can't have selective amnesia where Rahul Gandhi shows up where he wants to and then otherwise hits out at the government for no rhyme or reason. You know, in Jharkhand, which is a state in India, you had

0: arrests, you had a probe, you had a talk committee, you had reforms promises, and still for 40 days the students were agitating. Cut to if you take Delhi in the center, where the NDA and the Prime Minister and our governments have been working with all our support. I mean, it's you've seen that you have a serious Supreme Court investigation, which we welcome. Let the truth be unfolded.
1: But your
0: but
1: points
0: you
1: are well
0: taken. But you are deflecting from the issue on the cause of agitation. The cause is not agitation. The cause is what the students want, which the government has done. And that's what is important to be debated on.
1: Your points are well taken, but that's not quite my question. The fact remains, and it can't be ignored, that there is a viral, popular, youth-led movement that is essentially saying to this government, things aren't quite working out for us as they are right now on a number of levels, education-wise. So you're shaking your head. You don't see that? You don't hear that?
0: No, I don't see that. I don't accept that. And look at the kind of good work that the Prime Minister has done, whether it is empowering households by giving them homes or whether it's giving gas cylinders to women, a Pradhan Mantri Awas Yojana, which means homes for people, whether it is, there's so many schemes, Ladki Behan Yojana, where women are empowered, women who are given education in schools, primary, secondary. I mean, you know, you can have after 12 years one protest and believe that, oh, this is toppling the government. It's not so. It's not true. 140 crore Indians determine the future of Prime Minister Modi and the NDA. And please, let's have a debate on Al Jazeera after 2029. And you will realize that history has been created by a man who has honestly worked for the country tirelessly, day in and day out. And where he is wrong, he has accepted, as has in this agitation of the students, where there have been proactive measures taken.
1: But again, this somewhat sidesteps the questions. We're not saying or claiming that Mr. Modi doesn't have achievements, that he doesn't have a track record after his 12 years in power. We are saying that right now, as of the last few weeks, the last couple of months in India, there is undeniably a social movement led by the country's youth that has aspirations that are not being met at the moment in this country. I'm afraid that's all the time we have for today. I do want to thank our guests for joining us in this discussion, Shravasti Dasgupta, Shaina NC, and Uday Chandra. Thank you very much. Thank you, too, for watching. You can see the program again anytime by visiting our website, aljazeera.com. For further discussion, go to our Facebook page. 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You can also join the conversation on X, our handle there, @AJInsideStory. For now, that's it from me, Cyril Vanier, and the whole team here in Doha. Al Jazeera's coverage continues in a moment. Stay tuned.

0: From breeding heat-resistant coral in Palau to thickening clouds in Australia, 101 East investigates if new technology can buy time in the fight to save coral reefs in a rapidly warming world.
1: Hopefully our corals will be able to withstand the heat.
0: Reef Rescue on Al Jazeera.
2: From here in Hiroshima to Hanoi in Vietnam, there is a shared experience of the lasting impacts of conflict.
0: All Hail the Military examines the often neglected human cost of past and present wars.
3: This dehumanized narrative still dominates the conversation around nuclear weapons.
4: And then there's trauma, deep and enduring trauma. What would it take to support a generation so deeply scarred by this genocidal war?
0: The civilian. For many, the war never ends on Al Jazeera.
5: Among the crowds boarding trains out of Beijing for summer break, this group of children is off for an experience of mind-expanding proportions. They're headed to the eastern city of Hangzhou, home to the so-called Six Little Dragons, the high-tech companies driving China's push to be at the forefront of the AI revolution.
6: This is so cool. We've learned lots of fascinating stuff about AI.
5: A government goal to make AI an essential part of the school syllabus by 2030 has increased demand for these courses.
7: Our focus is to inspire children, to help them develop a positive relationship between humanity and artificial intelligence.
5: Hopefully, to embrace a world yet to be imagined that they will likely need

0: I'm Hannah Hoxsess, Al Jazeera live from Doha. Coming up on the programme, the Kurdish-led Syrian Democratic Forces have dissolved. The head of the group says it's no longer an independent force.
1: Canada will match the United States tariffs, dollar for dollar, rate for rate.
0: The US-Canada trade war heats up. Ottawa announces tariffs of up to 50% on American goods. Iranians say they're prepared to weather more economic pain as the US imposes additional sanctions on Tehran. Rohingya refugees rally against international aid cuts, saying their access to food, healthcare, and education is going from bad to worse. Plus, tributes pour in for country music star Dolly Parton, who died at the age of 80. The head of the Kurdish-led Syrian Democratic Forces has announced its dissolution. This is part of a deal struck with the government. Muslim Abdi said the SDF has merged with the Syrian military and would cease to operate as an independent force. The Kurdish-led group lost most of its territory in northeastern Syria during a government offensive in January. It then signed a deal to integrate it into the military. Abdi has pledged to ensure the rights of Kurds are upheld.
2: We will carry with us the memory of our martyrs, and we will keep their sacrifice in our hearts, because they didn't fight for a war, but for the day when Syrians do not have to fight each other. We want this day to be the start of a real transition from the battlefield into the fields of construction, from the time of arm-bearing to the time of peace.
0: So let's take a closer look at the Syrian Democratic Forces. It was an alliance of Kurdish and Arab militias founded the SDF in 2015 with the support of the United States. It controlled areas of eastern Syria during the civil war and was the West's main partner in the fight against ISIL. In January this year, the SDF lost much of its territory to government troops. The two sides then signed a truce and agreed to integrate the Kurdish fighters into state institutions. The deal also included recognising Kurdish cultural, civil and educational rights in Syria. Well, Heidi Pett is in Damascus with more details.
3: This is a hugely significant moment for Syria. Ever since President Ahmed al-Sharaa took power in December of 2024, he's had a couple of key objectives. One, of course, is stabilisation and security, but the other one has been the reunification of Syrian territory, because over the years of war, multiple different armed actors took control and carved up parts of Syria. One of the strongest and most significant of them was the Kurdish-led SDF. At one point, they controlled a quarter of the country up in the northeast. They were significant players in the fight against ISIL, and as a result of that, they were backed heavily by the Americans with weapons, with funding, with intelligence, training and support. But things really shifted over the last 18 months. The Americans switched sides. They threw their weight behind Damascus. And then in January of this year, there was a military confrontation between the SDF and Damascus, which the SDF lost. They lost a lot of territory, and as a result of that, they signed an agreement saying that they would integrate into the Syrian state. Now, that process has been ongoing over the last 7 months or so. SDF fighters have been coming to training positions near Damascus, receiving training and support to be integrated into three brigades of the Syrian army. But the process was not yet complete, even though Muslim Abdi, the now former commander of the SDF, announced that just a couple of days ago. There were still unresolved questions about heavy weapons and about the future of the women fighters, the YPJ. They had argued that they should be integrated into the Ministry of Defense, that they're professional soldiers, they fought against ISIS, they want to continue being soldiers. Damascus was only offering them to join the Ministry of Interior as police officers, and so these unresolved questions were part of the reason why the dissolution was not formally announced until now. The question is how exactly this will be implemented on the ground in northeastern Syria.
0: Well, Mohamed Saleh is a specialist on Kurdish affairs. He says the dissolution of SDF could lead to a number of different outcomes.
4: Moving forward, there are three main scenarios that we can, you know, predict or anticipate. One is the, you know, implementation of the January agreement and the recognition of the Kurdish rights. What has happened so far falls short of what many of the Kurds in Syria expect in terms of recognizing, for example, their, you know, linguistic rights, in terms of the right to having schools in Kurdish language, of using Kurdish in local governance affairs. Scenario two, or the second scenario, would be, you know, the government reneging on really any sort of understanding between them and the Kurds moving forward as it feels stronger and stronger. And scenario three would be somewhere in between these two cases, whereby you will have some commitment from the government to, you know, some of the less politically sticky clauses of the agreement in January, but not really delivering, you know, what the Kurdish population in northern Syria expect in terms of recognition, in terms of ending the systematic state discrimination against them that has been really the case since the founding of the Syrian state, especially under the Assad dynasty. So, you know, there is definitely some reason to celebrate here in terms of this agreement getting to this point without any major issues. But this is not the end of the story, and there's a lot of expectation on the part of the average Kurd in Syria that, you know, that this is going to be a new era for everyone in Syria.
0: At least 50 newborn babies have died in Islamabad after a fire broke out in a children's ward of a hospital. Authorities say it happened at Pakistan's Institute of Medical Sciences. Sources report the fire started when an air conditioner exploded. 60 newborns were in the ward at the time. Only one was rescued. Canada has announced dollar-for-dollar counter-tariffs of up to 50% on American goods. It comes after trade talks with Washington collapsed last week and the US imposed 50% levies on some Canadian goods. Ottawa has described it as an unprecedented challenge. Patty Cohen reports from Washington, D.C.
1: Canada must respond.
5: And so it has. The Canadian finance minister announcing his response to the U.S. putting tariffs of almost $20 billion U.S. dollars on Canadian goods. From fish to forks, appliances and metals, Canada supplies the majority of aluminum U.S. companies need, also targeting wood products, promising to make the already high cost of building homes in America that much more expensive.
1: Today I'm announcing that Canada will match the United States tariffs dollar for dollar, rate for rate. Effective September 8, Canada will impose counter tariffs of up to 15%, 25%, or 50%.
5: Canada is also targeting agriculture products, which the Trump administration says is a big reason for this new trade war.
6: The intent of the USMCA and other deals that went on was that our American dairy farmers would be treated as they deserve to be treated. And in fact, what has happened with the way that Canada is applying is sometimes a 200-300% extra tariff on milk and dairy products going into Canada.
5: That tariff rate only applies if the U.S. exports a certain amount of dairy over a set limit. Industry groups say it has never paid tariffs that high. Still, U.S. President Donald Trump has been taking to social media a lot to write about Canada, threatening to rename Lake Ontario Lake America, labeling Canada the most difficult and unreasonable country. So now the war of words turns into actions and a trade war, with few signs that either side is willing to back down. Patty Culhane, Al Jazeera, Washington.
0: Shopkeepers in Iran's southern port city of Bandar Abbas say expanded U.S. sanctions against Tehran are worsening economic hardship. Iran has denounced the new measures as a gross lawlessness. Some business owners say that they can

0: weather the storm, but the sanctions are already making a tough economic times even tougher. در هر
1: شرایطی Under any circumstances, sanctions do inflict blows. The rise in the exchange rate affects life and livelihood. But ultimately, we are Iranian, and Iranians know how to bypass sanctions as well.
2: In the way that we are under pressure, we are 100% distressed. The youth have many grievances against the officials who really, really, in my opinion, they are the traitors. Why? Because they truly do not attend to the people suffering. To me, being a responsible official means that the person should not rest.
0: Well, the US sanctions aim to block all potential sources of Iranian revenue. Washington is also threatening countries, companies and banks that do business with Tehran. In an exclusive interview with Al Jazeera, State Department spokesperson Thomas Pickett said the US has mapped out Iran's remaining financial network. He says Washington will prevent any trade that circumvents the sanctions.
3: We are not going to allow entities to operate in the gray space of this conflict any longer. That's a quote from the Treasury Secretary. So once again, he outlined very clearly what our goal here is. He outlined very clearly the scale and the intent. And he outlined very clearly that we are going to be taking concrete action very shortly to follow up on the warning that was delivered very powerfully yesterday by the Treasury Secretary.
0: Al Jazeera's Tohid Asadi has more reaction from Tehran.
4: Following the announcement of a new round of sanctions by the United States, there is now growing concern among the Iranians about the deteriorated economic situation that they have been facing, which is marked these days by high inflation, increasing prices, and drastic devaluation of the local currency. And that's for the people who are also dealing with decades of international crippling sanctions, domestic mismanagement, and also the impact of war, during which several infrastructural areas of the country were targeted. Also, there is this post-war uncertainty and frustration, highlighting the mixture of different sentiments among the people who are living in this country, who are dealing with a hard economic situation, as the country stands before a dilemma. On the one hand, the possibility for another round of confrontation, and on the other, the fluctuating hopes regarding the revival of diplomacy. And on that, we know that there is a lot of diplomacy on the way. The Omani delegation has been in Tehran, and the Omani foreign minister had meetings with the Iranian counterparts. There, we know that discussions were revolving around the Strait of Hormuz. Also, a Pakistani delegation, who is basically mediating the talks between Iran and the United States, was in Tehran. These are all positive indications on the one hand. And also, we've got some negative indications, specifically after the announcement of this new round of sanctions by the United States, overshadowing the prospect of the talks, which is also overshadowed by a cloud of mistrust in terms of any rapprochement pertaining to the United States. Tohid Asadi, Al Jazeera, Tehran.
0: Meanwhile, President Donald Trump says the Strait of Hormuz has been cleared of Iranian mines. In a post on Media Social, he said that I have just been informed by the United Navy that mines have been removed or detonated from within international waters of the Strait of Hormuz. Iran has been notified that any ship or boat placing new mines will immediately be destroyed or systematically. The United Nations says that it's alarmed by unacceptable breaches to its training facility in occupied East Jerusalem. Israeli forces stormed the UNRWA center in the Qalandia refugee camp. They seized the facility and raised an Israeli flag in the courtyard. The center has been offering education to Palestinian students for nearly seven decades. Hamza Mohammed reports.
5: Israeli soldiers raiding a United Nations facility in the occupied West Bank. This UNRWA training center has been operating for more than 70 years. Every year, it provides vocational training to more than 300 Palestinians from across the occupied West Bank. But now its doors have been shut. UNRWA says Israeli forces entered the facility without its consent or authorization.
6: Entering such a site with the intent of expropriating it and taking it over is not just a violation of the privileges and immunities of the United Nations, because UNRWA is a subsidiary organ of the General Assembly. It's also a violation of the right of those young Palestinians to quality education.
5: Israel says a new educational and community complex will be established here. But Palestinians see something very different. They say this is part of a broader Israeli campaign.
7: What Israel is doing is to try to eliminate every structure that relates to UNRWA and every structure that relates to the rights of Palestinian refugees who were displaced in 1948 by Israel in the worst act of ethnic cleansing.
5: The raid was met with protest. Israeli forces fired tear gas at Palestinians in the camp. A Palestinian boy was shot and injured during the confrontations. UNRWA was established in 1949 to support Palestinians displaced by the creation of Israel. Today, it helps nearly 6 million Palestinians in the occupied territories, Jordan, Lebanon, and Syria. And this is not the first time Israeli forces have entered the Qalandia facility. In February last year, they forcibly entered the center and ordered it to be evacuated. For decades, this place offered Palestinians a path to a better future. Now it's empty. And where a center for Palestinian education once stood, the Israeli flag now flies. Hamza Mohammed, Al Jazeera.
0: An Israeli drone strike has killed at least 3 Palestinians and injured several others in Gaza. The attack took place near a school in the Jabalia refugee camp. An earlier airstrike in the southern area of Al-Mawasi killed 1 person and wounded 4. Since the ceasefire took place in October, more than 1,200 Palestinians in Gaza have died in Israeli military attacks. Children in Gaza have been told not to fly kites. Israel warned Hamas that it would attack anyone launching incendiary kites near the border. Local leaders in Gaza told parents to stop children from flying kites in case they were targeted by Israeli military. Back in 2018, a number of incendiary balloons and kites were sent into Israel from Gaza in protest against the Israeli blockade of the Strip. Authorities in Gaza say the ban is intended to protect innocent lives. We're still ahead on Al Jazeera. Waiting for hours for clean water. We report on the water crisis in a refugee camp in Sudan's El Obeid.
1: On Counting the Costs, the world's fastest warming continent is being squeezed on two fronts. Heat waves colliding with the Iran war energy shock are hitting Europe hard. So why do European economies remain so vulnerable? And are government policies keeping up? Counting the Costs on Al Jazeera.
8: New York City is huge. It is chaotic. 8.5 million people live here. Its economy is bigger than most countries. And decisions made here ripple around the world.
9: Everywhere you look, a scene of complete and utter devastation. 73,000 homes were either damaged or completely destroyed. 100 people plus were killed.
10: Police had managed to hold these protesters at this intersection. There is a bus park nearby ready to take people away if they're arrested, and officers have their handcuffs ready. They are prepared.
11: When the sun rises over the sea and the waves dance in the morning light, let the sun warmth guide your way. Through the trees, across the field. Every step, each passing day. This nature is a true piece of art.

You're watching Al Jazeera, a reminder of our top stories this hour. The head of the Kurdish-led Syrian Democratic Forces has announced its dissolution as an independent force. It's part of a deal struck with the government. Muslim Abdi said the SDF has merged with the Syrian military. Canada's announced retaliatory tariffs on US imports

0: worth around $20 billion. It comes after trade talks with Washington collapsed last week. The US has imposed 50% levies on some Canadian goods. Shopkeepers in Iran's southern port city of Bandar Abbas say expanded US sanctions against Tehran are worsening economic hardship. Iran has denounced the new measures as gross lawlessness. In Haiti, at least 47 people have been killed during a gang raid on a community near the capital. More than 50 others were kidnapped during the attack on Sunday in Kerskoff. The gang is trying to take over the area, and the leader has threatened to kill hostages if authorities kill its members. It's one of the largest mass kidnappings in the country in recent years. Access to clean water in Sudan's El Obeid is becoming a major challenge for families displaced by war. Fighters from the Rapid Support Forces are laying siege to the city. The paramilitary group has been attacking water networks in its efforts to take control of El Obeid from the army. Almidad Al-Ruhaid visited one of the displacement camps and sent us this report.
1: This water crisis inside Al Obeid displacement camps is adding another burden to families who have already displaced by war. And here you can see women and children waiting for hours under this heat just to get a gallon of water. And for many of these children, waiting for hours for water instead of being in school or just being children.
2: When it comes to water here in the camp, it's a very large camp with a huge number of people. Sometimes the supply is enough, but at other times it simply isn't. We've lost many of our colleagues while traveling to bring water here because of drone attacks. Some of them were torn apart. But we keep going, putting our trust in God. Everyone here is simply focused on filling their containers. This tanker carries 115 barrels, but after just one more trip, we can find that all this water has already been used and the tanks are empty within a few hours.
3: The water we have is nowhere near enough, so we have to buy water from water sellers using donkey carts. This is the only container we have, and it's not enough. We carry it on our heads just to bring water back to our tent.
1: And the shortage is not only because more displaced families are arriving here inside this camp or inside the city. The city water sources have also been repeatedly targeted by the paramilitary rebel support forces during the war, leaving those displaced families with fewer and fewer options for something as basic as water. Al-Miqdad Al-Ruhaid, Al Jazeera, North Kordofan State, Sudan.
0: Thousands of Rohingya refugees have rallied at a camp in Cox's Bazar in Bangladesh. They're demanding more international assistance to help ease the humanitarian crisis. Tanvir Chowdhury reports from Cox's Bazar.
4: Thousands of Rohingya refugees rallied in Cox's Bazar on Tuesday, marking 9 years since they fled Myanmar. Their message was clear. They want a safe and dignified return home with international help and guarantees for their security.
5: We came here to commemorate August 25th. 9 years ago, our families and communities were killed and brutalized. Women were raped and homes were burned. We were forced to flee Myanmar because of the genocide.
4: For young Rohingya growing up in these camps in Bangladesh, 9 years is a lifetime. 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
4: Survival here depends almost entirely on aid. As donors cut funding in recent years, food assistance and other basic services, including health care, have been reduced. 70-year-old Usam says she fled Myanmar in August 2017. After her home was burned and her son-in-law was killed. As the family escaped, she was shot in the hip and her daughter was shot near the ear.
7: Life here is difficult in every way. Food rations are limited, our shelters are poor, and I worry about my grandchildren's education. We've endured so much pain, even talking about it breaks my heart. All I want now is peace and to return home.

0: The United Nations Children's Fund report that nearly 30,000 Rohingya children are born in the camp every year, and children now makes up nearly half the refugee population. With few prospects inside the camp, desperation is pushing some towards traffickers and dangerous boat journeys to other nations in Southeast Asia.
1: These narrow paths and tightly packed shelters are home to thousands of Rohingya families. Many live here with very little privacy, limited space, and basic facilities. And those living alongside the steep hillside are in constant danger of landslide during heavy monsoon rain.
0: For the Rohingya, the danger is no longer only being forgotten by the world, but losing another generation while waiting to go home, which seems increasingly uncertain. Tanvi Chaudhary, Al Jazeera, Cox's Bazar, Bangladesh.
2: Deaths of a number of missing people in South Korea's Jeju Island is raising questions about the handling of cases by the police. Four people who reported missing were found dead in a span of 3 days earlier this week. Two of the cases were allegedly closed by the same officer without confirming their whereabouts and safety. Police are now reviewing cases of around 298 missing people reportedly handled by the same officer. Social media giant Meta is on trial as it faces accusation that it deliberately made features of Facebook and Instagram addictive to children. The head of Instagram, Adam Mosseri, was seen leaving court in Oakland. 29 US states are accusing Meta of lying about the platform's dangers. Witnesses have testified that Meta knew its tools for protecting teenagers on Instagram were largely ineffective. Meta has more than 3 billion users around the world. Nearly 50,000 people were arrested by US immigration agents in July. That's the highest single monthly total during President Trump's second term. New figures from Immigration and Customs Enforcement, or ICE, show a 70% jump from February. The surge highlights the administration's push to target immigration and mass deportations. The American country music star Dolly Parton has died at the age of 80 after a brief battle with cancer. Fans from around the world, including politicians, celebrities and fellow musicians, are paying tribute to her. US President Donald Trump has ordered flags to be flown at half staff for a week in her honour. Kristen Salumi reports.
3: Dolly Parton rose from humble beginnings in the American South to become a country music superstar, known for her sweetness as well as her sass. Just because I'm blonde, don't think I'm dumb. Her breakthrough hit, Dumb Blonde, that was in 1967. Working 9 to 5. But she would continue to fight the sexual stereotype throughout her career, including in her first Hollywood film, 9 to 5, in 1980. She also wrote the title song. 9 to 5, yeah, they got to where they want to be. But Parton was more than an entertainer. She was also an entrepreneur and philanthropist.
4: Good morning, everybody, and welcome to Dollywood.
3: Building her theme park, Dollywood, into one of the American South's biggest attractions. She gave away millions of dollars in her home state of Tennessee.
4: I'm finally going to get my vaccine. I'm so excited.
3: And in later years, used her influence to encourage vaccine uptake during the COVID pandemic.
4: You know, I've been able to do many things throughout my life, but at my core, songwriting has always been the most important part of who I am creatively. Every dream I ever had, and all the dreams that I've been able to see come true in life, well, they all started with a song.
3: Her songs have continued to resonate, covered by a younger generation of stars, from Sabrina Carpenter to Miley Cyrus, and revered by a public who will always love her.
2: 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The news continues here on Al Jazeera after counting the cost.
5: I have the right to boycott anyone I want to, and the state has no business getting involved in that.
6: A three-part series explores the implications of U.S. anti-boycott laws for freedom of speech and First Amendment rights.
7: How many words would I have to change in this legislation to use it to quash free speech of anyone who supports Black Lives Matter or is involved in protesting for environmental reasons? And it's like 10 words.
6: Part 3, The Template, on Al Jazeera.

Hello, I'm Per Nyberg. This is Counting the Cost on Al Jazeera, your look at the world of business and economics. It is the world's fastest warming continent. Europe's heat waves are hitting tourism, food, power generation and productivity. And the costs are mounting. So how well are European economies coping? From extreme weather to the energy shock caused by the Iran war, Europe is being squeezed on two fronts at once. Why do its economies remain so vulnerable? And are government policies keeping up? Wildfires are burning, crops are failing, and rivers are running dry. Europe is baking under its fifth heat wave for the year. Economists warn extreme heat is becoming an economic risk, hitting output, tourism, food prices, insurance, and public budgets all at once. The bill? An estimated $209 billion this year, roughly 1% of EU GDP. Dutch bank Triodos says that wipes out almost all the growth that the bloc was expected to generate in 2026. And this isn't happening in isolation, of course. Europe's economy already under pressure from higher energy prices driven by the Iran war. So how much strain can European economies absorb, and are they built to withstand both extreme weather and energy shocks? Freddie Akar reports.

0: has declared a national emergency. Restoration costs alone in the worst-hit countries are estimated at $3.6 billion, according to a Financial Times analysis. The impact from crop damage, loss in tourism, insurance claims, and loss of business is likely to be far higher. More than 500,000 hectares have burned this summer so far.
1: Impressionnant. J'habite ici, moi.
2: I've lived here for years and I've seen fires, but never one like this. Terribly powerful. It was frightening. You could see a red glow behind those trees. It was very close. It was really scary.
0: The consecutive heat waves also mean more pressure on a continent already facing an energy supply shortage. With sanctions on Russian oil and gas and major producers in the Gulf still unable to reliably move supplies through the Strait of Hormuz, household energy costs in Europe remain high. The long hot summers mean more people are using air conditioning, adding to household bills and heaping pressure on the power grid. And it's not just demand and costly fuel straining Europe's power supplies. France, Hungary and Romania have been forced to close several nuclear plants and reduce output at others. The heat has made cooling at thermal plants across Europe less effective, and drought has dropped river levels that the plants rely on for cooling systems. Low river levels are also adding to transport costs. In Germany, freight along the Rhine is being severely impacted. The river is used to transport industrial supplies and fuel for factories. Some estimates say the bottleneck on major manufacturers could cost Germany's economy 0.3% GDP growth this year.
3: One big river ship usually taking 5,000 tons now maybe takes 1,000 tons to Duisburg. We need around 40 trucks to transport this, so it's impossible to replace the volumes a river ship can carry with trucks.
0: European worker productivity already lags behind the US and China. Research by Allianz shows that it drops a further 3% for every degree above 30 degrees Celsius. A report by the Netherlands Triodos Bank says that could have the largest impact on Europe's economy. It also estimates the prolonged heatwave will cost the European Union's economy an estimated $209 billion, wiping out the bloc's expected growth for the year. Ferdi Akar, Al Jazeera, for Counting the Cost.
4: Major insurers in Europe say more needs to be done to reduce disaster risk so that coverage remains affordable. They warn there is a protection gap in Europe where costs of disaster recovery is far outpacing insurance payouts. Moody's estimates last year's European heat waves cost $50 billion in lost economic output. Only about $578 million was insured. EU leaders say they want to address this protection gap. The bloc's central bank has proposed a scheme where insurers share disaster risks with an EU fund providing financial backup during large losses. Now let's discuss this further with our guests. Heather Graby is a senior fellow at Bruegel Policy Research Centre. She's joining us from Brussels. Tess van de Graaf is an associate professor of international politics at the Ghent Institute for International and European Studies. He joins us right from there. And Guntram Wolf is a professor of economics and finance at the Free University of Brussels. And he's in Constance in Germany. Thank you all three for joining us here on Counting the Cost today. Heather, let's start with these figures on the EU GDP. Last year, growth was 1.5%. This year, in the EU's spring forecast, it was 1.1% expected growth. However, according to Triodos Bank, a whole percent is expected to be shaven off EU growth this year because of extreme heat. What do you make of these figures? Almost zero growth this year because of the extreme heat.
5: Well, it's still early to make estimates because we don't know the full impact. There are both the direct costs of the wildfires, the loss of harvests, and all of the water shortages this year. But there will also be indirect effects that we'll feel over the economy for several years still to come. So the effects on productivity, both loss of labour productivity and also, of course, all of those transport blockages along major rivers and so on. A very good study that the European Central Bank and University of Mannheim did last year on the summer 2025 events estimated the direct cost immediately of $43 billion. But they estimate that the loss of gross value added by 2029 could be 100%.

0: 126 billion. So we should think about these forecasts of costs not only in terms of what has already happened in the last months, but also the ongoing ripple effects over the next couple of years.
1: Yeah, of course, we don't know what's going to happen yet with this year, 2026, but I want to dig into these numbers a little bit more that we've talked about. What you're looking at here, the yellow lines here, that is the EU forecast, the expected forecast from the spring forecast. These little red diamonds there, that is the GDP growth expected for this year, taking into account the risks of extreme heat. As we mentioned, EU is going to go down about a whole percent. That is more than $200 billion. Looking at France, that's the country that is seeing the biggest impact of this extreme heat, 1.4% taken off of the French GDP growth. Italy, 1.3%. Spain, 1.2%. However, this is where it gets interesting. If you compare that to the number of days with extreme heat, the impact is not the same. Italy is seeing 96 days of extreme heat. Spain, 103, whereas France is having only 60 days of extreme heat. That is all according to the Triodos Bank. Guntram, if you compare these numbers, why is the impact of the days with extreme heat so different between these countries?
2: Well, I mean, the study by the Triodos Bank is one of many studies. And of course, one can now speculate on various drivers, including adaptation to heat that is more advanced in Italy and Spain than it is in France and Germany. I mean, it is clear that certainly the north of France, but also countries like Germany, have done very little preparation, adaptation measures for extreme heat waves, while that is a much more recurring topic, of course, in Spain, where air conditioning is more prevalent. Now, what I would emphasize, however, is that in the economics literature, what we know now is, for example, in the work of Bilal and Kensick, we know that the impact of climate change on the global economy is actually scheduled to be much more significant than the kind of numbers that we've been talking and you've just presented here for Europe. And the reason is that these are all negative feedback loops. The droughts will not just happen in Europe, they will happen everywhere. And as a result, there will be food shortages globally. So these climate-induced effects on the global economy, on the macroeconomy, are going to be much more pronounced than what we are seeing now in Europe. And yes, adaptation is an important part of the response, and we all will need to invest more into adapting to heat waves, adapting to droughts. But let's not fool ourselves. The root cause is climate change, and the impact of climate change is long-term and is bigger because it is not just local shocks, it's actually a global shock.
1: Tess, one thing that Guntram mentioned here was the amount of air conditioning units installed in various homes. If you compare the average across Europe, 19% of homes have air conditioning units. Of course, that's different if you compare Sweden, where zero homes have it, Spain, where almost all the homes have it. But compare that to the US, 90% of homes have air conditioning units installed. Is the answer to install AC units all over Europe, or would that just worsen emission, drive up demand for energy?
3: I think it is part of the answer. I think there are studies that show that about a quarter of the European population suffers from uncomfortable temperature levels in their homes during heat waves. And if you look at just the lower income part of the population, the share is even higher, up to 40%. And obviously, part of the answer will be air conditioning, but I don't think we should replicate 100% the US model of having very ubiquitous but also very inefficient air conditioning units. I think there is a better answer, which is to go about this in steps and to start by maximizing passive cooling. You can do that by increasing shading, by increasing insulation, by even redesigning in some ways your buildings and your cities. So that should

0: always be the first order of response. But I think that will not get us there. If you look at just this summer, we've already had 5 heat waves in Europe. And globally, Europe is also the fastest warming continent. So I think it's clear that we will have to install much more air conditioning units than we have now in Europe. And in terms of the impact on energy demand, overall, if you look at the potential increase in electricity demand from these air conditioning units, this is manageable on an annual basis. It will increase European electricity demand by 0.4%, according to some estimates. So that is manageable. The key challenge, however, is to manage load demand, because obviously you need air conditioning when the temperatures are hot. And it's precisely also at this moment, when temperatures are hot, that we see a lot of the supply generation capacity being curtailed due to also the heat wave. So that is the bigger challenge, but there is no doubt that we will need more air conditioning in Europe.
1: As you all know, during the summers across Europe, rivers, they have a tendency of having their water levels getting quite low. However, this year it's been quite unprecedented. Take a look at the Danube River running through Romania, Hungary. You've got these two nuclear power plants, the Pax nuclear power plant in Hungary, the Cernavoda nuclear power plant in Romania. You know, the one here in Hungary, it's been operating with only 2 out of its 8 turbines. The Cernavoda nuclear power plant has been completely cut off. And it's all because of the record low water levels in that Danube River. It needs these power plants, they need that water to cool down those turbines, those reactors. So what you're seeing is this one, which provides 20% of the country's electricity, this one, which provides 40% of Hungary's electricity, they've been pretty much shut down because of these extreme heat waves coming across Europe. Heather, what does this mean for European industries that are so heavily reliant on electricity, and then you have these heat waves causing basically a massive power shortage across the continent?
2: Well, what we're seeing is the energy-water nexus playing out. The energy systems are heavily dependent on water. That's not only for the nuclear plants that you mentioned, but also other methods of generation, such as, of course, hydroelectric dams. So when we proceed with the energy transition in Europe, we need to think much more carefully about water efficiency as part of that, both on the supply side, so improving the way that we manage water so that the river levels don't get so low. For example, there's a lot that can be done to decrease the water drainage from rivers for agriculture if more wastewater could be used, for example. But also we need to be thinking very carefully in the future about the water demand for other sectors. So we see that, for example, data centers are now an increasing user not only of energy but also of water for cooling. And they could be much more water efficient by, for example, recycling water. We also need to look at wastewater treatment. So this question of water management, it used to be quite an obscure, rather niche subject. It's becoming very mainstream now as we start to understand the water risks for the European economy. Europe has always been a water abundant continent, most of it, but now we're going to be looking at year-on-year shortages. It's not just a one-off event. We're going to handle all of the water usage, both supply and demand side, much more carefully in the future.
1: Guntram, you're there in Germany, in southern Germany. Let's take a look at the Rhine River, which runs through Germany. There is a specific choke point called the Kaub choke point, just south of Cologne, west of Frankfurt. This one, on August the 14th, it hit 7 centimeters. That doesn't mean that's the depth of the river. It is sort of a measurement that shipping companies use to calculate how much cargo they can carry across the river to make sure that those vessels are not injured or damaged or run aground. But that is a record low level. It's never been this low since basically they started measuring that back in 1880. And of course, along the Rhine River, you've got those major, major German industries that are heavily reliant on the Rhine River to transport their goods. Guntram, what can you see where you are in terms of these water levels and the effects on the German economy?
3: Yeah, I mean, I'm at the lower Lake Constance at the moment, and I can tell you it's the lowest level of water ever recorded at that start, and the lake at that lower lake, and the lower Lake Constance is, of course,

0: was the start of the Rhine River. So clearly there's no water coming in. The Alps don't have the snow anymore that they used to have. And so as a result, there's much less water coming in, melting in the summer than there used to be. And so, yes, the Rhine, therefore, has much, much less water. And that goes all the way from Switzerland to basically the Netherlands, that transport is affected, that biodiversity in the Rhine is affected, that, of course, the energy systems are affected. And shipping, I think you pointed out the shipping point. Shipping is quite important for some of these factories in the region. Now, I don't think that sort of at the level of an economy like the German one or the European one, a single river having little water is a sort of an immediate transport issue. I mean, we do have lots of alternative transport ways, including rail and roads. But it does matter, and it is somewhat of an economic impact. I think what the Triodos Bank tells us is that the much bigger impact than transport is certainly labor productivity. So basically people not being as productive because of the heat waves. But that doesn't mean that transport doesn't matter. So transport is a factor as well.
1: Tess, let's take a look at natural gas prices across Europe. Just compare it for the last year. Going from August the 12th, 2025, the price of $37 per megawatt hour, and then fast forward 1 year to August the 12th, 2026, $70 per megawatt hours. That's almost a doubling in that price. And also looking at gas storage, we're currently at about 60% of gas storage across Europe. Of course, a lot of things have happened. You've got the wars, you've got the heat waves. Give us your analysis of what's been happening over this past year.
2: Yeah, so I think the main cause for these rising gas prices is not so much the heat wave in Europe, but it's the crisis in the Middle East and the war in Iran, which has cut off supplies from Qatar in terms of LNG, which cannot pass through the Strait of Hormuz. And the situation remains volatile, and this has led to a global downfall in the supply of LNG. It also means that Europe has to compete with Asia for the remainder of the LNG exports on global markets. And it turns out that Asian countries are at the moment overbidding European firms in acquiring LNG. So this is the main cause, I think, of rising gas prices. And obviously, we've said that from the beginning, the longer it lasts, the crisis in the Middle East, the worse it becomes. Now, obviously, the heat wave is elevating power demand. It's also elevating gas demand in Europe. So this intertwines with that gas supply crisis in terms of there is less gas available for underground storage, for injection. And this is where your 60% figure comes from. This is the lowest level of injection at this time of the year that we've seen in multiple years. And this is worrisome because it points to a future, a winter where gas prices will remain high, higher than usual, and also a winter where we will start the heating season with less of a buffer than we usually have. And if you have less of a buffer, obviously you're more exposed to potential price hikes, whether they come from further geopolitical disruption or from technical failures or from extreme weather events. If we have a very cold winter like we had last year, for instance, that could see gas prices going even higher.
1: Heather, you heard from Guntram earlier talking about the costs of labor and how that's being affected by this extreme heat wave. This is Alliance. They're saying the following: the dominant effect operates through labor. Output per hour declines by approximately $1.3 for every degree across the 30 to 35 degree range. And according to Triodos, they're saying that the biggest drag is expected to come from people struggling to work when it's really hot outside. And there's also an estimate that lost labor productivity alone could shave 0.6% off of the EU GDP. And as you heard before, we talked about 1% in total being shaven off. Heather, this extreme heat, in your view, how is that affecting?

0: affecting labour output?
1: Well, it affects labour productivity because it's really hard to work outdoors when it's very hot. But it also affects it through more indirect methods. So, for example, people's brains just don't work as well. So even those who aren't doing manual labour, but who are having to work in a hot environment using their, you know, their mental capacities are affected. So that means it's across a wide range of industries. But the productivity impacts are also through healthcare costs. So it's not just on one day you're less productive, you need to take more breaks. But over time, the repeated exposure to extreme heat causes really major health problems, which increase healthcare costs, which governments ultimately are going to be paying for, as well as people through their healthcare costs. It affects output, and it affects the generation coming up because it affects education. A lot of European schools had to close in June because of heat waves, sending kids home so that they lost days of education. They couldn't study effectively at home. It was also potentially hot at home, and their parents had to go home from work. So you have these knock-on effect through the economy. And that means a real drag. Therefore, we need to be thinking about climate-induced heat extremes. They're not just going to be what we used to think of extremes. They become the new normal. They're something that has to be taken into account, not only in our productivity measures, but our overall measurement of the economy. And there's something that has to be seen as a risk across the economy. And a risk sounds like something that might happen. There's something that will happen much more regularly. And a final point on this is, of course, the countries which are hottest, which have been hotter in the past, are better adapted to heat. So an extra day of heat in Spain, for example, has less impact than an extra day of heat in Germany or in Sweden of exceptional temperatures, because Spanish cities are built to resist heat, whereas Swedish and German ones generally are not. So that's where adaptation funding is going to be, and investments by both the public and private sectors are going to be really important to address these productivity and other economic effects.
0: A final point that I just want to make here, the price of grain, what's been happening over the past couple of months, starting from the beginning of this year to where we are right now, the trend is quite clear. The yellow line is the price of corn. The red line is the price of wheat. Guntram, all these things that we've been talking about today, everything from labor costs to the price of gas to different prices increasing across the continent, do you think that European policies and European governments, are they prepared for what's actually happening, what we're seeing real time across Europe?
2: Well, I think the issue of rising prices in the grain markets is something that is certainly on the radar of many people, and I would say certainly governments in Europe are able to adapt to rising food prices, and European citizens are able to adapt to rising food prices. This will cause an increase in Eurozone inflation rate, but it's going to be relatively small in terms of the macro impact. Where it matters much more, and that's where I would put most of the emphasis on, is actually in emerging economies, because we are really seeing a very unhealthy combination here of climate-induced shortfalls in agricultural production, plus major geopolitical disruptions. For example, the Russian attacks on the port of Odessa are actually limiting the exports of grains from Ukraine to the world. And we have other sort of geopolitically driven shortfalls. The US attack on Iran is closing the Strait of Hormuz, and as a result, actually a lot of fertilizers are not getting out of the Gulf. And so all of that adds up to a combination of much more pressure on global food prices, and that impacts the poor. It doesn't impact primarily the rich continents and the rich countries. It impacts really the poor countries, Bangladesh, for example, many other countries, where there will be really a lot of impact on the very poor. And I don't think we are really prepared to deal with the fallout from that at the level of these countries, nor at the level of global organizations that help.

0: Wolf, Thijs van de Graaf and Heather Graby. Thank you so much, all three of you, for joining us on Counting the Cost today. And that's it for our show. You can get in touch with us on X. Use the hashtag AJCTC when you do. You can also drop us an email, countingthecost@aljazeera.net. That's our address. And there's also more for you online at aljazeera.com/CTC. That'll take you straight to our page, which has individual reports, links, and entire episodes for you to catch up on. And that's it for this edition of Counting the Cost. I'm Per Nyberg from the whole team here in Doha. Thank you so much for joining us. The news is next on Al Jazeera.
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7: Before the wedding begins, there is a preparation. This group of Palestinians rehearse their Debka steps. The rehearsal is part of the tradition. Then the celebration begins. The Debka line that grows, bringing together different generations.
8: Behind me, a Palestinian wedding is underway with the sound of Debka dancing and joy are filling the air. In the midst of war, moments like these have taken on a deeper meaning with families trying to celebrate life milestones despite the uncertainty and have a sense of normality. Here in Gaza, every wedding is not just a celebration of love, but of resilience.
9: From breeding heat-resistant coral in Palau, to thickening clouds in Australia, 101 East investigates if new technology can buy time in the fight to save coral reefs in a rapidly warming world.
10: Hopefully our corals will be able to withstand the heat.
9: Reef Rescue on Al Jazeera.

0: Hello, I'm Cyril Vanier. This is Al Jazeera live from Doha. Coming up in the program this hour, the Kurdish-led Syrian Democratic Forces has dissolved. The head of the group says it is no longer an independent force.
1: Canada will match the United States tariffs dollar for dollar, rate for rate.
0: The U.S.-Canada trade war heats up. Ottawa announces tariffs of up to 50% on American goods. Iranians say that they're prepared to weather more economic pain as the U.S. imposes additional sanctions on Tehran.
2: I'm Tanvir Chaudhry in Cox's Bazar, where Rohingya refugee families is facing severe level of hunger as international funding falls sharply.
3: Plus, a warning shot that goes beyond Tehran, a new phase of U.S. sanctions targeting the world that still trades with Iran. That's later on This is America.
0: The head of the Kurdish-led Syrian Democratic Forces has announced the group's dissolution. It is part of a deal struck with the government. Mazlum Abdi said the SDF has merged with the Syrian military and would cease to operate as an independent force. The Kurdish-led group lost most of its territory in northeastern Syria during a government offensive in January. It then signed a deal to integrate into the military. Abdi has pledged to ensure the rights of Kurds are upheld.
4: We will carry with us the memory of our martyrs, and we will keep their sacrifice in our hearts, because they didn't fight for a war, but for the day when Syrians do not have to fight each other. We want this day to be the start of a real transition from the battlefield into the fields of construction, from the time of arm-bearing to the time of peace.
0: Let's take a closer look at the Syrian Democratic Forces, or SDF, an alliance of Kurdish

0: Russian Arab militias founded the SDF in 2015 with the support of the United States. It controlled areas of eastern Syria during the civil war, and it was the West's main partner in the fight against ISIL. In January this year, the SDF lost much of its territory to government troops. The two sides then signed a truce and agreed to integrate the Kurdish fighters into state institutions. The deal also included recognizing Kurdish cultural, civil, and educational rights in Syria. Al Jazeera's Heidi Pett joins us from Damascus for more on all of this. So let's start big picture, Heidi. Explain to viewers why this is so consequential, or could be, at least, for the future of Syria.
1: This is about the reunification of Syrian territory. Over the years of the war, different armed groups and factions carved up Syria, and it's been one of the real priorities for the President Ahmed al-Sharaa since he took power in December of 2024 to reunify Syria. So the SDF held about a quarter of the country at one point. That shrunk significantly in January of this year when they lost in a military offensive spurred by the Damascus government. And since then, there's been this ongoing integration process. So some of their troops have already received training at a facility not far from Damascus in order for them to be integrated into three brigades in the new Syrian military. Now, Mazlum Abdi, with his announcement that the SDF is being dissolved on Tuesday evening, is signalling that that process is now speeding up and ostensibly nearing completion. But the thing to be watching for is what happens on the ground, because actually in many of the areas in the far northeast, Hasaka, Qamishli, there are still ex-SDF forces, or the Asayish, the local police force. They're still wearing their old uniforms. They're the ones that are manning the checkpoints. Their salaries were still being paid by the autonomous administration, which Mazlum Abdi announced was being dissolved just last night. And so there are still some questions about implementation.
0: And what happens, Heidi, to Kurdish leaders, I mean political leaders and the military commanders?
1: So this has been an ongoing part of the negotiations about the implementation of this deal. So one senior SDF leader, Sipan Hamo, he has already taken up a position, Deputy Minister of Defense. But there were questions hanging over the future of Mazlum Abdi, the commander of the SDF, and also Ilham Ahmed, who is responsible for foreign affairs for the Kurdish-run autonomous administration over the last couple of years. Now, Ilham Ahmed has confirmed to a local Kurdish news outlet that she will be taking up a position, and so will Mazlum Abdi within the Syrian state. Mazlum Abdi reportedly as an advisor on Kurdish affairs. Now, those positions have not been officially announced by the Syrian transitional government just yet. And so it's possible that there's still some wrangling going on. It's possible that we will see that official confirmation come today.
0: And the Kurds, we know, have been afraid for their identity, their culture, their language, their education. How is that being addressed?
1: So Mazlum Abdi, in his speech last night, said that he had received assurances from the Syrian president, Ahmed al-Sharaa, that Kurdish language and cultural rights would be respected. And when we talk about language and cultural rights, the big sticking points for the Kurdish community and for their leadership has been about the right to interact with the Syrian state in their own language, Kurmanji, but also for their children to be educated in Kurmanji. And so Ahmed al-Sharaa has guaranteed, apparently, telling Mazlum Abdi that those rights will be respected. The other big issue has been Kurdish citizenship, because under the Assad regime, thousands of Syrian Kurds were stripped of their citizenship, and the promises have been made that that will be restored, and thousands of Syrian Kurds have now become citizens. They have begun that process.
0: Al Jazeera's Heidi Pett reporting from the capital, Damascus, where that agreement was announced. Heidi, thank you very much. At least 15 newborn babies have died in Islamabad after a fire broke out in the children's ward of a hospital. Authorities say that it happened at the Pakistan Institute of Medical Sciences. Sources report the fire started when an air conditioner exploded. 16 newborns were in the ward at the time. Only one was rescued, and the fire has since been extinguished. And Canada has announced dollar-for-dollar counter-tariffs of up to 50% on American goods. It comes after trade talks with Washington collapsed last week and the U.S. imposed 50% levies on some Canadian goods. Ottawa has described it as an unprecedented challenge. Patty Culhane reports from Washington, D.C.
2: Canada must respond.
3: And so it has.
2: The Canadian finance minister announcing his response to the U.S. putting tariffs of almost $20 billion U.S. dollars on Canadian goods. From fish to forks, appliances, and metals, Canada supplies the majority of aluminum U.S. companies need, also targeting wood products, promising to make the already high cost of building homes in America that much more expensive.
3: Today I'm announcing that Canada will match the United States tariffs dollar for dollar, rate for rate. Effective September 8, Canada will impose counter tariffs of up to 15%, 25%, or 50%.
2: Canada is also targeting agriculture products, which the Trump administration says is a big reason for this new trade war.
4: The intent of the USMCA and other deals that went on was that our American dairy farmers would be treated as they deserve to be treated. And in fact, what has happened with the way that Canada is applying is sometimes a 200, 300% extra tariff on milk and dairy products going into Canada.
2: That tariff rate only applies if the U.S. exports a certain amount of dairy over a set limit. Industry groups say it has never paid tariffs that high. Still, U.S. President Donald Trump has been taking to social media a lot to write about Canada, threatening to rename Lake Ontario Lake America, labeling Canada the most difficult and unreasonable country. So now the war of words turns into actions and a trade war, with few signs that either side is willing to back down. Patty Culhane, Al Jazeera, Washington.
0: Iran has denounced the U.S.'s expanded economic sanctions, calling them an act of gross lawlessness. The sanctions aim to block all potential sources of Iranian revenue. Washington is also threatening countries, companies, and banks that do business with Tehran. In an interview with Al Jazeera, State Department spokesperson Thomas Piggott said that the U.S. has mapped out Iran's financial network and is going to be preventing any trade that circumvents U.S. sanctions.
5: We are not going to allow entities to operate in the gray space of this conflict any longer. That's a quote from the Treasury Secretary. So once again, he outlined very clearly what our goal here is. He outlined very clearly the scale and the intent. And he outlined very clearly that we are going to be taking concrete action very shortly to follow up on the warning that was delivered very powerfully yesterday by the Treasury Secretary.
0: So with us in the studio is Mohammed El-Masri to discuss this, professor at the Doha Institute for Graduate Studies. Professor, the U.S. has had Iran, as we all know, under sanctions for not just years, but decades. And they say this time will be different because now they've mapped out all the little loopholes and gray areas that Iran used to use to circumvent their sanctions. Mm-hmm. And that they're going to, like, plug all those holes, all those leaks in their system and their web of sanctions. And there will be no escaping their sanctions. And they're going to be able to isolate Iran economically. Do you see a scenario where that ends up working and compelling Iran to change course?
6: I think it's very, very unlikely. It's interesting. The New York Times published a report yesterday, and they started off by kind of documenting all the times over the past 20 years or so when U.S. leaders have said they are going to issue new crippling sanctions against Iran. So we've been here before, and you know, to your point, this has been going on for more than 40 years. Typically, sanctions do have an impact, especially on ordinary citizens, but they don't create the kind of capitulation that governments like the U.S. government wants. They don't create uprisings. This didn't happen in Cuba. Didn't happen in North Korea. Hasn't happened in Russia, and I think it's very unlikely that it's going to happen in Iran. The reality is that the Iranians are creative; they have workarounds, and they'll be able to navigate this. In all likelihood, it's also very unlikely that the international community is going to simply comply with U.S. demands. And most importantly, China has already signaled that they're not going to comply, at least not fully, with U.S. demands.
0: I want to address what you said about how Iranians themselves are going to be feeling the effect of these sanctions. Shopkeepers in Iran's southern port city of Bandar Abbas say that the expanded U.S. sanctions are worsening their already existing economic hardship. Some business owners say they can weather the storm, but the sanctions are making already tough economic times even harder. Listen to this.
7: Under any circumstances, sanctions do inflict blows. The rise in the exchange rate affects life and livelihood. But ultimately, we are Iranian, and Iranians know how to bypass sanctions as well.
8: In the way that we are under pressure, we are 100% distressed. The youth have many grievances against the officials who really, really, in my opinion, they are the traitors. Why? Because they truly do not attend to the people suffering. To me, being a responsible official means that the person should not rest.
0: So this is exactly what you were talking about. But this, quite surprisingly, I have to say, this is one Iranian who was willing to seriously criticize, harshly criticize his leadership, right? Iran's decision makers and Iran's leaders. He calls them traitors. He has his name and his face up there on the video. Is this the kind of thing that the U.S. wants to be seeing? In other words, this growing discontent from ordinary Iranians at their leadership over a bad economy made worse?
6: Well, that's the U.S. hope. I mean, the interesting thing about this kind of economic warfare is that it's an acknowledgement, an implicit acknowledgement that the military aspect of all of this hasn't worked and is probably not a viable option for the United States going forward. So we have that kind of implicit acknowledgement now from the United States. Certainly, I think this sentiment is common in Iran. But I also think there is another sentiment. We've seen this kind of rally around the flag effect, where people are increasingly likely to be sympathetic to the Iranian government position and actually more critical of the United States. So it
0: cuts both ways.
6: It does. And I think the reality at the end of the day, and despite some of the opposition, and certainly there is opposition in Iran, I think it's very unlikely that you're going to get either an uprising, the kind that Trump has said he wants, or a kind of Iranian capitulation. So I don't think this is going to go the way that Trump wants it to go.
0: One thing I want to bring into this discussion, which is one of the latest posts on the U.S. president's social media, quote, "I have just been informed by the United States Navy that all mines have been removed or detonated from within the international waters of the Strait of Hormuz. Iran has been notified that any ship or boat placing new mines will be immediately and systematically destroyed." All right, so moving away from the sanctions to the issue of who controls the Strait of Hormuz, there's been a body of reporting in the last few days that says the U.S. has been secretly moving oil through Hormuz for a couple of weeks now, and they haven't fully opened the strait, but they have at least partially opened it to some passage of oil. And of course, Iran says all of this is baseless. Mm-hmm. Is the U.S., as far as you can make out, is the U.S. starting to gain more control over the strait?
6: Well, increasingly, this is becoming a battle over the Strait of Hormuz. That's what we've seen over the past several months. The Iranians insist that they continue to have a significant degree of control over the strait. I think what we need to keep an eye on is what international shipping companies think and say and do over the coming days. The reality is that if you look at the data, I think we should take some of the U.S. data with a grain of salt. If you look at the shipping data, the traffic in the strait is still severely reduced or diminished. So that would suggest that perhaps Iran's narrative is a bit closer to the truth, although I think we should take, you know, both sides' narratives with a grain of salt. But the reality is this. The Iranians still possess missiles and drones and speedboats that can disrupt traffic. And we've seen those attacks in the Strait of Hormuz even recently. And as long as the war is ongoing, even if it's low intensity, that's going to scare shipping companies and insurance companies, and Iran will have done what it wants to do, which is disrupt the traffic in the strait as a way of increasing the cost of this war.
0: Professor Mohammed Al-Masri of the Doha Institute for Graduate Studies, thank you very much.
6: Thanks.
0: Now, Ukraine says Russian airstrikes have killed at least two people, including a four-year-old girl in the city of Chernihiv. They were inside a house which caught fire after the attack. The governor says a 14-year-old girl was injured and taken to hospital. Other buildings were also damaged, and the city has declared a day of mourning. Russian authorities say at least one person has been injured in a Ukrainian drone strike on a Wildberries logistics center. The attack happened in the western town of Kotovsk. The regional governor says air defense systems destroyed 16 drones. Russia's largest online retailer has faced repeated Ukrainian attacks. And Kyiv says the company is supplying the Russian military. Rohingya refugees living in overcrowded camps in eastern Bangladesh say that their access to food, to clean water and education is going from bad to worse. Many are marking 9 years since fleeing persecution in Myanmar. Nearly 1.2 million Rohingya refugees live in Bangladesh, most of them in camps in and around Cox's Bazar, where they depend heavily on humanitarian assistance. But funding for that aid has fallen sharply. Last year, humanitarian groups and agencies called for more than $930 million. Less than half of that ended up being funded. And the humanitarian sector this year is asking for around $710 million, but so far only about 63% of that has been funded. Nearly a third of Rohingya refugees are facing severe levels of hunger, and more than 235,000 Rohingya children are out of school, with funding shortages putting education programs at risk. Al Jazeera's Tanvir Chowdhury is in Cox's Bazar in Bangladesh. So, Tanvir, there's less money for humanitarian efforts really the world over. Can you describe what impact that's having on the Rohingya living in Cox's Bazar right now?
9: Well, since years when the funding, along with the USAID, overall when the funding shortages started happening, and by April, the WFP announced that the ration for the Rohingyas would cut down to as low as $6 per person per month. Now, that has since then been revised because the U.S. decided not to cut funding for the food sector, the ration sector. So right now, depending on the severity of each family, they get allocated like between those who are less severe get $7 per person per month. Those who are much more moderate severe gets around $10. Those with infant children or some kind of physically challenged family member gets around $12 per person per month. Generally, it used to be $12.50 per person overall before this funding shortages. Now, this is only in the food sector. When we go to hospital, other kind of and miscellaneous services that's been provided to the refugees has been cut severely short. Many of the clinics, at least 5-6 of the clinics, have been shut down, as well as many other services like clean water sanitation projects, garbage collection projects. All those has been affected, and that has been for almost 2 years now. And if you can see the impact in the camp, because there is a usually moderately clean, relatively clean compared to the number of people congested in one place. Now there's a lot of garbage piled up in different places. And during the monsoon season, also the typical safeguarding with embankment and prevention of flood, those projects are pretty much gone because of this fund shortages. So this impact is quite severe. And if the funding doesn't come by the end of this year, by November, there'll be further cut.
0: And Tanvir, going forward, that was going to be my question. What happens to the Rohingya if this trend continues? Because the sources of humanitarian funding and foreign aid are diminishing, as I said, around the world. And Bangladesh, the host country for Cox's Bazar and for the Rohingya, is unlikely to support the cost of more than 1 million Rohingya refugees living on its soil. And they are not in a position to return to their home country, Myanmar. So what happens next?
9: Absolutely. That's a very critical question. Bangladesh has been a very generous host. Aside from being one of the major donors for the food ration, it provides security, other emergency services, logistical support, and it has been pushing to the international community that we had. It's almost a decade now. How long we're going to continue to put services for the rest of the world should contribute, and it's affecting the host community. Some of the funding does go to the host community, but it's just not enough. And if this doesn't resolve, and the dramatic, as you mentioned, if the funding falls, Bangladesh will be in a precarious situation. It will have to come up either from its own pocket to fund these shortages, or we'll have to deal with it some other diplomatic way. There is no real clear roadmap to that yet. It's been trying to highlight this case since last year in UN and having an international conference here. But so far, it's nothing concrete or tangible came out of this. So it remains a major challenge for the host country to deal with 1.2 million Rohingya refugees in Cox's Bazar.
0: Tanvir Chowdhury reporting from Cox's Bazar in Bangladesh. Thank you very much, Tanvir. In Afghanistan, around 3.7 million children are suffering from severe malnutrition. That is according to a new report from the United Nations. It also found that for 1 million of those children, their condition is life-threatening. Afghanistan has faced multiple hunger emergencies in recent decades. The economic collapse and cuts to international aid since the Taliban took over in 2021 have compounded the crisis along with

0: severe weather. In Haiti, at least 47 people have been killed during a gang raid on a community near the capital. More than 50 others were kidnapped during the attack on Sunday in Kenskoff. The gang is trying to take over the area, and the leader has threatened to kill hostages if authorities kill its members. It is one of the largest mass kidnappings in the country in recent years. An Israeli drone strike has killed at least three Palestinians and injured several others in Gaza. The attack took place near a school in the Jabalia refugee camp. An earlier airstrike in the southern area of Al-Mawasi killed one person and wounded four. Since the ceasefire took place in October, more than 1,200 Palestinians in Gaza have died in Israeli military attacks. And children in Gaza have been told not to fly kites. Israel warned Hamas that it would attack anyone launching incendiary kites near the border. Local leaders in Gaza told parents to stop children from flying kites in case they're targeted by the Israeli military. In 2018, a number of incendiary balloons and kites were sent into Israel from Gaza in protest against the Israeli blockade of the Strip. Authorities in Gaza say that the ban is intended to protect innocent lives. And the UN says it is alarmed by unacceptable breaches to its training facility in occupied East Jerusalem. Israeli forces stormed the center in the Kalandia refugee camp. They seized the facility and raised an Israeli flag in the courtyard. The center has been offering education to Palestinian students for nearly seven decades. Hamza Mohammed reports.
1: Israeli soldiers raiding a United Nations facility in the occupied West Bank. This UNRWA training center has been operating for more than 70 years. Every year, it provides vocational training to more than 300 Palestinians from across the occupied West Bank. But now its doors have been shut. UNRWA says Israeli forces entered the facility without its consent or authorization.
2: Entering such a site with the intent of expropriating it and taking it over is not just a violation of the privileges and immunities of the United Nations, because UNRWA is a subsidiary organ of the General Assembly. It's also a violation of the right of those young Palestinians to quality education.
1: Israel says a new educational and community complex will be established here. But Palestinians see something very different. They say this is part of a broader Israeli campaign.
3: What Israel is doing is to try to eliminate every structure that relates to UNRWA and every structure that relates to the rights of Palestinian refugees who were displaced in 1948 by Israel in the worst act of ethnic cleansing.
1: The raid was met with protest. Israeli forces fired tear gas at Palestinians in the camp. A Palestinian boy was shot and injured during the confrontations. UNRWA was established in 1949 to support Palestinians displaced by the creation of Israel. Today, it helps nearly 6 million Palestinians in the occupied territories, Jordan, Lebanon, and Syria. And this is not the first time Israeli forces have entered the Qalandia facility. In February last year, they forcibly entered the center and ordered it to be evacuated. For decades, this place offered Palestinians a path to a better future. Now it's empty. And where a center for Palestinian education once stood, the Israeli flag now flies. Hamza Mohammed, Al Jazeera.
0: And several countries are taking tougher action over Israeli settlement activity and settler violence in the occupied West Bank. Belgium has tightened restrictions on imports from illegal Israeli settlements, while the Netherlands is preparing to ban the import, purchase, and sale of settlement goods. But despite these efforts, settlement products continue to reach European markets, and with some entering through illegal or difficult-to-trace channels, enforcing the restrictions is proving increasingly challenging. Laura Hahn explains.
4: Belgium and the Netherlands are the latest European countries moving to stop goods produced in illegal Israeli settlements from reaching their markets. Ireland also signed similar legislation in July, following earlier measures by Slovenia and Spain. So what's banned, and does it make a difference? Well, Israeli settlements and outposts are built on Palestinian land, including farmland across the occupied West Bank and East Jerusalem. And they are illegal under international humanitarian law.

0: Well, these farms produce dates, olive oil, fruits, vegetables and herbs, and much of it is exported. The Netherlands is a gateway for goods entering Europe. Rights group Global Eco Litigation Center tracked thousands of shipments between 2017 and 2026. Now, it says Netherlands handled a third of them, but that's set to change. From September the 22nd, the country will ban the import, purchase and sale of settlement goods. Now, the UK, Canada, Australia, France, Norway and New Zealand have also imposed sanctions on Israeli settlers, including groups such as Hilltop Youth and Lehava, which are behind many attacks on Palestinians. But the EU's single market creates a loophole. Goods entering the bloc through a country without restrictions can move across internal borders, driving calls for an EU-wide ban. Now, EU rules requires goods from illegal Israeli settlements to be labelled. But Global Eco says companies have found ways around that. Products can be labelled grown in Israel. Settlements are replaced with addresses inside Israel, or goods from illegal settlements are mixed with Israeli goods in that supply chain, making their origin difficult to trace. And there's money at stake. The United Nations estimates illegal settlements contributed an average $30 billion a year to Israel's economy between 2000 and 2020. That's more than $600 billion.
1: Now, Laura Hahn reporting there. Still ahead on Al Jazeera, the U.S. says it will choke off Iran's finances. This is America. We'll be looking at whether Washington's strategy is likely to work. That's after the break.
2: Displaced from their contaminated homeland.
3: One of the leading causes of deaths back in the islands is cancer. It's a red flag.
2: They fight to hold a major nuclear power accountable.
4: I would love to go back home. The U.S. owe a lot of debt to the Marshallese.
2: And uphold promises made.
5: They live like a subhumans, you know?
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2: The Exile, the concluding episode of Newt on Al Jazeera.
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0: You're watching Al Jazeera. A reminder of our headlines this hour. The head of the Kurdish-led Syrian Democratic Forces has announced its dissolution as an independent force. This is part of a deal struck with the government. Mazlum Abdi said that the SDF has merged with the Syrian military. Canada has announced retaliatory tariffs on U.S. imports worth around $20 billion. It comes after trade talks between the neighbors collapsed last week. The U.S. has imposed 50% levies on some Canadian goods. Shopkeepers in Iran's southern port city of Bandar Abbas say expanded U.S. sanctions against Tehran are worsening economic hardship. Iran has denounced the new measures as gross lawlessness. Time to hand you over now to Alex Marquardt and Eva McKent and our team in Washington, D.C.
1: This is America, where the U.S. Treasury just put the world on notice over Iran. The Treasury Secretary says the days of buying Iran's appeasement are over. New sanctions are coming. He warned that no country is out of reach, including China. We'll be asking whether this actually isolates Iran or just isolates the U.S. from its own allies. First, though, let's go to our D.C. studio and Alex Marquardt.
2: Thank you, Eva. The latest round of U.S. sanctions isn't just aimed at Iran anymore, but everyone who is still doing business with Iran. The Treasury Department is widening its net from Tehran itself to the banks, companies, and countries still giving the Iranian economy and regime a way to trade and move money. Now, China is a clear target, but will Beijing and Iran's

0: linked to Iran, expand the threat beyond Tehran, putting governments, foreign companies, and financial institutions at risk if they help them move money, oil, or other goods.
1: No one is above the reach of U.S. sanctions.
0: President Trump has said his two main priorities are ensuring it never develops a nuclear weapon and securing free passage through the Strait of Hormuz. The renewed economic pressure on Iran will be yet another test of whether U.S. power can deliver the results Washington wants after Trump's maximum pressure campaign failed to deliver. The goal is to cut off every remaining economic lifeline. But there's one significant test: China. Beijing buys more than 80% of Iran's shipped oil, making it critical to whether these sanctions squeeze Tehran.
2: Sanctions and pressure are no help in solving problems. They will only exacerbate tensions. This does not serve the interest of any party. China calls on all parties to remain rational and exercise restraint.
0: Iran is already under extraordinary economic strain. The rial has hit a record low. Inflation is approaching 90% by Iran's official measure, and oil revenue has plunged. But Tehran has survived American sanctions for decades and says this pressure will not force it to capitulate.
3: Any complicity with the United States in carrying out its aggressive actions against Iran will certainly have consequences.
0: And as this pressure campaign moves forward, the bigger question may be, what comes next? Whether these sanctions force a change in Tehran's behavior or instead deepen a conflict with consequences far beyond Iran's borders. Sanctions help create leverage for the 2015 nuclear deal, but diplomacy ultimately produced that agreement. Now Washington is betting much greater economic pressure can deliver a different outcome. And this campaign will keep expanding. Treasury Secretary Scott Bessent says the Treasury could announce a major action against a financial institution by the end of this week. Eva McKen, Al Jazeera, Washington.
4: And here to break down the latest U.S. sanctions and what they mean for Iran and its allies, we have Doug Bando. He is a senior fellow at the Cato Institute, and Sina Tusi, who is a senior fellow at the Center for International Policy. Doug and Sina, thank you both for being with me today. So here we have the Trump administration hailing this action as, quote, the single greatest financial offensive ever marshaled against an adversary. Yesterday, we heard the Secretary of the Treasury, Scott Bessent. He called this D-Day. And then, Doug, he called it a warning shot. So which was it, D-Day or a warning shot?
5: Well, that's a very good question. You know, it's a warning shot, I suppose, in trying to get other countries to go along with the United States. If they go along with us, then I presume you can call it D-Day. But even then, if you're missing China, you have a pretty big hole in them. And I think this will be one of the major challenges for the administration. Can it keep other countries on board and keep them on board for an extended time?
4: So the bombing campaign has not gotten Iran to cave, nor did the maximum pressure campaign that we've seen for several years now. Sina, why do you think the Trump administration believes that Iran will change its behavior now with this latest action?
6: Well, I think Trump has tried all of these things, like you said. And to me, a lot of these actions betray a certain degree of kind of knocking his head against the wall, a certain degree of desperation. Right now, we're seeing that there's pressure on both sides. There's kind of a clock running down for both sides. For the Iranians, obviously the U.S. blockade, the impact of now these new economic measures. For the U.S. side, however, the Strait of Hormuz is still disrupted. I think contrary to what the administration is trying to present, it's still significantly constrained. There's all these knock-on economic effects. Heading into the midterms, it seems like Trump is weaning off of military conflict. He doesn't want military conflict. That 13 days in Hormuz didn't produce a result. Right now, he's trying to present himself as doing something, as this is going to change the picture. But it seems to me that the Iranians are sticking to their guns, like literally, and they're not backing off their bottom line negotiating positions. And they're counting that Trump is going to be the one to blink first.
4: Yeah, what do you make of the sequencing? Because isn't normally sanctions and then that doesn't work and then they go to military action? Instead, we saw the military action start and now they're trying to tighten the screws with sanctions.
6: Yes, I think that again betrays to me that just how foolhardy and kind of desperate this is. I mean, you would think that if there was an economic action that they could have taken that would have even ratcheted up pressure beyond maximum pressure, they would have done that before launching this war that has had all these enormous costs and expended all these U.S. munitions.

0: and had all these economic knock-on effects. So we'll see exactly to what extent Trump can increase pressure, but I think it's very limited because the U.S. sanctions instrument has really been largely depleted vis-a-vis Iran.
1: Doug, I think a lot of people might say, I thought we were at maximum pressure. Are you saying that there's another notch? There's like 11 above that, to quote Spinal Tap? What exactly is the U.S. doing to take it to that next level?
2: Well, the U.S. had significant sanctions on Iran for decades. Indeed, this administration, you know, this president, during his first administration, when he walked out of the JCPOA, put sanctions back on. The hope here is to move towards financial sanctions, as well as to go after all the countries that have dealt with Iran despite sanctions. Countries like China, you know, India and others that might have bought oil, bought it on the side, et cetera. This administration really hopes that it can get everyone to go along. That's probably a forlorn hope, but there, in essence, this administration has no other answers. The president walked into this. He thought there was going to be a quick war. He thought they were going to surrender. He thought he'd have a fabulous victory. None of that happened. He doesn't want to walk away losing. I think this is kind of a last gasp for this administration.
1: Yeah, emphasis on hope. And I do want to get into what some of those countries, both adversaries and allies, may do as a result of this. But let's take a look at the longer history of these sanctions, because the newly announced Operation Economic Outcast, as it's being called, it follows nearly half a century's worth of American sanctions against Iran. Our Alex Baird takes a look back at how we got here.
3: This is the Iranian embassy here in Washington, D.C. Well, it used to be. That's until Jimmy Carter ordered it closed in 1980. And it's sat here closed like this for nearly half a century, while its former occupants have been slapped by Washington with sanction after sanction. It all starts with oil and frozen assets. So let's jump back to 1979 when Iranian students stormed the US embassy in Tehran and took dozens of Americans hostage. Within days, Washington had frozen government assets and stopped importing Iranian oil. Within months, almost all trade with Tehran was cut off. Most of that trade came back in 1981 once the hostages had been brought back. But that state of emergency declared by President Carter, well, that's still ongoing because it was never actually cancelled. And then the sanctions come hard and fast. In 1984, Iran is labelled a state sponsor of terrorism, and then Ronald Reagan bans all imports of Iranian goods. You get to the mid-90s and Bill Clinton shuts American companies out of Iran altogether. And then Congress takes the power to punish foreign companies investing in Iranian oil. By the mid-2000s, curbing Iran's nuclear program took center stage. First off, Washington blacklisted the Revolutionary Guard and Iran's biggest banks. Then Washington cut Iranian banks off from the US dollar and started targeting Iran's central bank. Finally, any foreign banks who continued to do business with Iran were threatened with being cut off from the American financial system. And that's a big deal. And then came the 2015 nuclear deal. What was that? Basically, the Iranians agreed to dial down their nuclear program in return for the Americans lifting economic sanctions. But famously, it didn't last. Donald Trump decided in 2018 to walk away and brought back every single sanction. And essentially, that brings us to today. And after 6 months of war, these doors remain firmly closed. And now we have a new maximalist approach from Washington, and it's all really in the name. Operation Economic Outcast.
1: So Iran has shown for decades that they can withstand these U.S. sanctions. Sina, does this show, by trying to ratchet up these sanctions, that the administration is flailing, in your opinion?
0: Well, I think it's important to note that these sanctions and this economic pressure, the cumulative impact of all this economic pressure on Iran, it has had immense and serious impact on the Iranian economy, first and foremost on the livelihoods of ordinary Iranians, who are, and that livelihood impact is just getting worse by the day. I mean, really, we've had, you know, inflation getting worse, the currency depreciating, and I think the Trump administration, part of their calculus in launching this war, which was very explicitly said at the outset, was kind of igniting some kind of unrest and instability within the country, protests, and using that as part of this overall kind of regime change, regime collapse push. Right now, they're probably similarly betting on a similar outcome vis-a-vis Iran, but the Iranians, you know, have, in with at the beginning of the war, there was a degree of rally around the flag. You know, the Islamic Republic mobilized its social base, even beyond that, You saw a lot of Iranians rallying just to defend their country. You know, it had nothing to do necessarily with the government. But in the face of this attack that

0: you know, attacked a lot of Iranian infrastructure, from bridges to power plants to universities to schools. So this kind of rallied a lot of the population against this foreign aggression. And I think so right now, going forward, to bet that in this kind of atmosphere that the Iranian people are going to rise up, the Iranian people who are more impoverished, who are under, you know, the Islamic Republic has powerful tools of repression as well. It seems to me another fanciful kind of idealistic goal that is not really in line with reality.
1: Yeah, I want to take a look at the actual effect of these economic measures against the people, against Iranian society, because decades of sanctions had already pushed Iran's economy to the brink. Before the war started, inflation was at 68.9%. And then since it began 6 months ago, food prices have risen by more than 128%. That's according to the Iranian government. We also have Iran's economy, which hit a record low against the dollar on Monday. We have Iran's oil exports that have fallen close to zero since the U.S. reimposed its blockade. Doug, when these kinds of things happen, isn't the regime, such as it is, the most isolated and insulated part of Iranian society when it comes to the economic pain?
2: Yeah, well, the challenge is those in power have the best opportunity to benefit from sanctions, to escape their full impact. They have power, they have influence. It's common people who typically lose the most. So the regime is hurt, obviously. It doesn't have the kind of revenue it otherwise would have. But within the society, it's probably relatively better off. It's relatively stronger. It has, you know, greater opportunities. It has abilities to use the sanctions for their own benefit. You know, if we look around the world, you know, the U.S. has used these sanctions, these sorts of sanctions against a lot of countries. We typically don't see people rising up and overthrowing regimes. I mean, Cuba has been under sanctions for 60 years. We've had devastating sanctions on North Korea, devastating sanctions on Sudan, on other countries. It's very hard for the Iranian people to rise up, and they tried it in January. Thousands of them were killed. The president said, we're going to come and help you, and we didn't. If you're an Iranian citizen, you're going to look at that and say, wait a minute, you want me to go out, risk my life again, try to take on this regime? Even with sanctions, even with the collapsing economy, that's asking an awful lot of common people.
1: And then in February, when Donald Trump announced the start of the war, he essentially said, we're going to weaken the regime to the point where you, ordinary Iranian citizens, you can rise up and take it, I believe was the phrasing. And then there was all this reporting that he was going to start arming some rebel factions in the north. But what I'm hearing from you, Sina, right now, is that there isn't that kind of mood to do that. But do you get the sense that in imposing these economic measures by the Trump administration, that they are still holding out hope that it will be the Iranian people who overthrow the regime?
0: I mean, it's unclear what the strategic goal of the Trump administration is. I mean, you've seen Bessent, who said both last week and announcing initially economic D-Day, that this is the goal is collapsing the regime. He explicitly said that. When yesterday, and through some of Trump's rhetoric, it seems like the goal is, again, some kind of deal, no nuclear weapon for Iran. So I think, you know, depending on what the U.S. endgame is, this can, you know, what they're trying to do, it may go in different directions. But I think for the Iranians, if they're given the choice of, you know, capitulation or collapse, or just continuing to fight, continuing to raise the cost for the U.S. in the Strait of Hormuz, potentially hitting back in the region and hitting infrastructure and energy infrastructure to increase the economic cost, they really don't have a choice if the goal is collapse and regime change and, you know, more escalation from the U.S. But if the goal is a diplomatic solution, I think the Iranians are saying that a return to the MOU is still what they're looking for, but with full implementation. Because the MOU was contested, and the Iranians said the U.S. never abided by its commitments under the MOU, releasing Iranian frozen assets, accepting Iranian arrangements for the transit through Hormuz, ending the regional war, including on Lebanon. So they're wanting to see full implementation of the MOU. And if the U.S. doesn't go back to that, the signaling from Tehran is they're prepared to escalate in the region.
1: And so much of the problem with that memorandum of understanding was it was just so much was left for later on, for later talks, not least of which were the nuclear discussions. But that line from Bessent, you're right, was really remarkable, that the goal is to collapse the regime. Doug, do you think that that was sloppy messaging, or does it kind of speak to the fact that the administration hasn't really been able to land on what their actual end game is?
2: Well, I think there's enormous confusion here. The president said he's going to war on the nuclear issue. We don't hear anything about that. The strait is closed. He didn't think that was going to happen. You know, he talked

0: talked early on the new regime would even invite him to help choose the new leader. And then he told us, well, really smart people had taken over. And then he told us they were scum. So the question is, what do they want? And we actually don't really know what the president wants. He wants victory. But does that mean simply opening the strait? Does that mean getting the nuclear material? Does it mean another agreement? And I think that's the problem. There's a lot of things they would like to have. They'd love to have a new regime. They'd love to have a nuclear agreement. They'd love to have the strait open. They don't know how to get any of them. So they're kind of throwing everything at the regime, hoping that something comes out of it.
1: Sina, does this kind of thing make the regime, again, it's a loose term because there are different factions who are doing these talks. There's the IRGC, there's the political side of things. But do you think it makes them more inclined to negotiate or more inclined to go back into their you know, not bubble, but sort of hunker down and basically muscle it out?
2: So I think just looking at the statements out of Iran, looking at the official statements, what the president is saying, the parliamentary speaker Ghalibaf, other senior figures, there is and has always really been an acknowledgement of the economic pain, trying to manage it, trying to reduce it for the population. But right now, from what I see and what I've been tracking across the board, I don't see any signs that they're preparing to cede to maximalist U.S. demands. Again, what they're saying is that they want to go back to the MOU. They want full implementation of the MOU. And actually, recently, the new Supreme Leader, Mojtaba Khamenei, he did this kind of reshuffling and new appointments of senior military commanders, the new head of the Supreme National Security Council. And they are actually more hardline figures. And in a lot of those appointments and the kind of instructions that went along with those appointments, it does signal that the Iranians are pursuing a more assertive or aggressive deterrence posture, including Mohsen Rezaei, the new security chief, who said, with respect to this new U.S. economic offensive, that the Iranians will attack neighboring countries, basically, he said, if they go along with this U.S. economic warfare strategy.
1: Yeah, because they basically indicated that they've been holding back, right? And so what could a response look like? Because they are threatening some kind of response.
2: So I think, again, Iran has shown that it has escalation dominance vis-a-vis the regional energy infrastructure. This was very significant because Trump threatened many times to hit Iranian energy infrastructure. The one time the South Pars energy facility in Iran was hit, Iran hit the major Qatari facility. And then Trump backed off of that. He told the Israelis to stop those attacks. And even in the renewed Hormuz kind of 13-day conflict we saw, even despite Trump's threats, he did not hit that infrastructure. So Iran has escalation dominance in that regard vis-a-vis its neighboring countries. And that is, I think, where pressure could be increased. I mean, Mohsen Rezaei has said that if Iran can't export oil, then no one can export oil out of the Persian Gulf. And I think there are vulnerabilities. Again, if Iran is pushed to the corner, if all these other countries go along with the U.S., there's a lot of ifs here. And I think Iran doesn't want to do this, but it has that option available to it, you know, facing these existential threats, which, again, Bessent has called for the collapse of Iran, that it could hit, you know, some of this infrastructure and some of these circumvention routes through Hormuz.
1: And obviously, we're feeling things back here in the United States. And as you mentioned, the midterms are coming down the pike, and we're hearing a lot about affordability and gas prices. The average gas price, and this is according to AAA, is now just over $4. That is the highest ever for this time of year. American households are now spending nearly $450 more on energy costs, and residents in some states like Arkansas, New York, and Massachusetts could see increases of around $40 per month or more. So, Doug, does this to you look like an economic game of chicken and we're waiting to see who blinks first?
0: To some degree. The Iranian regime clearly is hurting. Iran is hurting. You know, but their bet is the political pressure on the president will be greater. And it's not just the economic cost in the U.S. It's the economic cost around the world that gets pressure put on the U.S. government. You know, Asian countries are suffering an awful lot, the Philippines, Thailand, others. European countries are suffering. That we see around the world, and it's not just energy. I mean, we're talking about fertilizer. We're talking about other products that are very important that are held up. They're putting pressure on the regime. And we certainly see among Republican politicians, I think, an almost panic growing about what they perceive might happen in the midterm. And I think in the end of the day, this is a hardline regime in Tehran that's angry. They don't trust this administration, understandably. Twice they're in negotiations and the president started bombing. They believe that they have the whip hand here, that the president's going to feel the pressure first, and they are playing a game of chicken.
1: And of course, this goes well beyond just Iran and the United States, as you both have laid out. I just want to show our viewers some of Iran's biggest trading partners. This is both export and import partners. And these are allies, friends, partners of the United States. You've got Iraq, the UAE, Turkey, the European Union, and India. So, Sina, how much impact can these measures have if Iran still has the ability, willingness, to trade with big countries like Russia and China?
2: So it's important to note that the U.S. has already had secondary sanctions against this kind of trade for all these countries that are continuing to trade with Iran despite years of maximum pressure. They are doing so in circumvention to these U.S. sanctions. Mm-hmm. So the Chinese, for example, when they're importing Iranian oils, their major refineries and oil companies that deal with the United States, they're not involved in it. They have these teapot refineries that aren't exposed to the U.S. market. So they have a whole alternative system for facilitating trade with Iran. Now, a lot of these other countries that continue to trade with Iran, they're neighboring countries. Iran, unlike, you know, Cuba or Venezuela, is, you know, has 15 land and sea borders. It's at the heart of Eurasia. It's much harder to blockade it. I mean, there's this naval blockade, but the overland land routes that now Iran is going to double down on with Central Asia, with Russia, with the Caspian Sea, again, with Russia and the Balkans. I think Iran is going to look more there. And when it comes to these other neighboring states, especially the UAE that has a lot of trade with Iran, the U.S., I think, has more leverage with the UAE, but the UAE also has a lot more to lose because, again, Iran has struck it. It can strike it. You know, its economy depends on stability, foreign investment, investor confidence. So it's unclear whether they're going to go all in. And again, Besant didn't give any details, and he said it's a warning shot. He even said they don't want to blow up the global economy. So again, it seems like the Trump administration doesn't really have any good options, and a lot of this is bravado.
1: How hard is it going to be to get allies, both regional allies that are neighbors of Iran, but others who are farther afield, to go along with what Besant announced?
0: I think the challenge is not going to be, do they assent and say, yes, yes, of course, we'll comply. It's, do they actually comply? And do they comply over the long term? We've seen circumvention in the past. They're going to work at circumvention in the future. And especially if you see major countries like China ostentatiously evading the sanctions, that's going to make it much harder for the U.S. to penalize, say, India, if it doesn't penalize China. So I think this is going to be very difficult for the administration. It's also going to find a lot of pressure on other countries to try to de-dollarize. You know, we've long talked about the efforts of countries to avoid reliance on the dollar because it makes them vulnerable to U.S. sanctions. This kind of pressure is going to accelerate that. It won't be easy, but you're going to see greater efforts to use other forms of currencies, other currencies, any way to get around the United States sanctions, which are going to have long-term impacts on the U.S. financial system.
1: This is interesting timing, isn't it, Sina? Where, remember back in May, Donald Trump delayed a trip to China because he wanted to wrap up the war before that. And that, of course, didn't happen. And here we have President Xi coming to Washington next month. And it doesn't appear that President Trump necessarily wants to pick a fight, but this is a major issue that is dividing the two. We have Besant saying that China needs to cut ties or face consequences.
2: So this war has arguably significantly boosted China's leverage vis-a-vis the United States and as well as just globally. We're seeing that China has actually played an instrumental role in kind of cushioning the shock from the closure of the Strait of Hormuz because it's lowered its demand for oil through a lot of measures domestically, through tapping it into its own domestic reserves. And so that's helped prevent a major price shock. So that's a point of leverage that China has right now going into these new talks with Trump. Apparently, demand is now increasing in China.
1: Right.
2: But beyond that, you know, the munitions that the U.S. has mm-hmm. expended, the interceptor missiles, that the balance of power is increasingly favoring China in the Pacific.
1: All right. Well, this is really going to be remarkable to watch. Again, D-Day or warning shot, we shall see. Doug Bando, Sina Tusi, thank you both very much for your time and your insights. Appreciate it.
2: Thank you.
1: And that's all from the team here in Washington. I want to hand it back to Eva McKend and Al Jazeera's global headquarters in Doha.
3: Well, that's it for this edition of This Is America. We'll be back on Wednesday asking how soon before the tariff showdown between the U.S. and Canada will start hitting consumers on both sides of the border. That's going to be at 18:30 GMT, 2:30 p.m. Eastern if you're here in the United States. From all of us here stateside, it's goodbye for now.

0: I have the right to boycott anyone I want to, and the state has no business getting involved in that.
1: A three-part series explores the implications of U.S. anti-boycott laws for freedom of speech and First Amendment rights.
2: How many words would I have to change in this legislation to use it to quash free speech of anyone who supports Black Lives Matter or is involved in protesting for environmental reasons? And it's like 10 words.
1: Part 3, The Template, on Al Jazeera. Hearing the facts.
3: For decades, Argentina's government has protected the price of books from the full force of the market.
1: Reporting from the action.
4: I'm really struck on this beach by the almost total lack of support these people have received since arriving here.
1: Understanding the reality.
5: I think that this hypocrisy cannot be tolerated.
1: With the latest global news and insightful documentaries, Al Jazeera's teams across the world bring you closer to the heart of the story.

0: I'm Cyril Vanier. This is Al Jazeera live from Doha. Coming up on the program, the Kurdish-led Syrian Democratic Forces has dissolved. The head of the group says it is no longer an independent force.
1: Canada will match the United States tariffs, dollar for dollar, rate for rate.
0: The U.S.-Canada trade war heats up. Ottawa announces tariffs of up to 50% on American goods.
2: I'm Tanvir Chaudhry in Cox's Bazar, where Rohingya refugee families is facing severe level of hunger as international funding falls sharply.
0: And Indonesians turn to a higher power for protection from a choking haze caused by wildfires. We'll be reporting live. So the head of the Kurdish-led Syrian Democratic Forces has announced the group's dissolution. This is part of a deal struck with the government. Mazlum Abdi said the SDF would cease to operate as an independent force. The group lost most of its territory in northeastern Syria during a government offensive in January. It then signed a deal to integrate into the military. Abdi has pledged to ensure the rights of Kurds are upheld as part of this agreement.
3: We will carry with us the memory of our martyrs, and we will keep their sacrifice in our hearts, because they didn't fight for a war, but for the day when Syrians do not have to fight each other. We want this day to be the start of a real transition from the battlefield into the fields of construction, from the time of arm-bearing to the time of peace.
0: Here's a brief look at the Syrian Democratic Forces and what they are. An alliance of Kurdish and Arab militias founded the SDF in 2015, and that was with the support of the United States. It controlled areas of eastern Syria during the civil war, and it was the West's main partner in the fight against ISIL. In January this year, the SDF lost much of its territory to government troops. The two sides then signed a truce and agreed to integrate the Kurdish fighters into state institutions. The deal also included recognizing Kurdish cultural, civil, and educational rights in Syria. Let's go to Al Jazeera's Heidi Pett, who joins us now from the capital, Damascus. Heidi, Syria's been undergoing a transformation for the last year and a half since the fall of Bashar al-Assad. How significant is this agreement?
4: This is quite a significant announcement from Mazlum Abdi, the now former commander of the SDF. It has been one of the real priorities for President Ahmed al-Sharaa since he took power here in Syria in December of 2025 to reunify Syrian territory. Now, he has made great strides in that, and part of those strides were military back in January of this year when, during a confrontation, the SDF lost a large amount of the territory that they used to control. The question now is going to be about implementation, because as a result of that military loss, they entered into an agreement to integrate into the Syrian state. And so some of the fighters of the SDF have been receiving training at facilities not far from here in Damascus, and they will then go on to join three brigades, which will be part of the new Syrian military. Now, a lot of that has been going on already. Progress is being made. But there's a question about what's actually going on the ground up in the northeast, because most of the checkpoints, most of the visible security presence in towns and cities like Qamishli, like Hasaka, are still either SDF or they're the ASAYISH, the Kurdish-led police forces. Their salaries are still being paid by the autonomous administration, which Mazlum Abdi also announced was reaching its end last night. So not just military, but also civilian institutions. And so now the devil is in the details of when and how this actually gets implemented.
0: Yeah, this is part of what I wanted to ask you next, because there are different ways to integrate a fighting force into a national army, if you look at countries that have done this before. Do you know how this is going to work in terms of where the Kurdish fighters will be stationed, the command structure that they will answer to, et cetera?
4: Yeah, so this has been the subject of intensive negotiations over the last 7 months or so. So as I mentioned, there will be three brigades based in majority Kurdish areas or areas where the Kurdish-led administration was in control. So there will be a brigade in Kobani, but that's going to be integrated into Aleppo. There will be also brigades in other parts of the northeast. Now, what Damascus has sought to avoid is importing wholesale the command structures and units of the SDF. That was an initial ask by the SDF. They basically wanted to come in as a unit, maintain their command structures. But what Damascus insisted on is saying, no, no, if your soldiers want to be integrated, they want to join the Ministry of Defense, that is all well and good. They are welcome, but they do so as individuals, and they are going to be fully integrated under a new command structure. But that is, again, part of the details that are still being hammered out. And one of them is the future of the women fighters, the Women's Protection Units, the YPJ. They say that they are experienced soldiers, that they were instrumental in the fight against ISIL. They want to continue being soldiers. Now, that was not on offer from Damascus. They said, you can join the Ministry of Interior and effectively become police officers. So there has still been a lot that is being hammered out right down to the wire on this.
0: Heidi Pett, thank you very much for your reporting there from Damascus. Shopkeepers in Iran's southern port city of Bandar Abbas say that expanded U.S. sanctions against Tehran are worsening economic hardship. Iran has denounced the new measures as gross lawlessness. Some business owners say they can weather the storm, but the sanctions are making already tough economic times even harder.
5: Under any circumstances, sanctions do inflict blows. The rise in the exchange rate affects life and livelihood. But ultimately, we are Iranian, and Iranians know how to bypass sanctions as well.
6: In the way that we are under pressure, we are 100% distressed. The youth have many grievances against the officials who really, really, in my opinion, they are the traitors. Why? Because they truly do not attend to the people suffering. To me, being a responsible official means that the person should not rest.
0: Now, the U.S. sanctions aim to block all potential sources of Iranian revenue. Washington is also threatening countries, companies, and banks that do business with Tehran. In an interview with Al Jazeera, State Department spokesperson Thomas Piggott said that the U.S. has mapped out Iran's remaining financial network and will prevent any trade that circumvents U.S. sanctions.
7: We are not going to allow entities to operate in the gray space of this conflict any longer. That's a quote from the Treasury Secretary. So once again, he outlined very clearly what our goal here is. He outlined very clearly the scale and the intent. And he outlined very clearly that we are going to be taking concrete action very shortly to follow up on the warning that was delivered very powerfully yesterday by the Treasury Secretary.
0: Meanwhile, President Donald Trump says the Strait of Hormuz has been cleared of Iranian mines. In a post on social media, he said, I've just been informed by the United States Navy that all mines have been removed or detonated from within the international waters of the Strait of Hormuz. Iran has been notified that any ship or boat placing new mines will be immediately and systematically destroyed.

0: Canada has announced dollar-for-dollar counter-tariffs of up to 50% on American goods. This comes after trade talks with Washington collapsed last week, and the U.S. imposed 50% levies on some Canadian goods. Ottawa has described it as an unprecedented challenge. Patty Culhane reports from Washington, D.C.
1: Canada must respond.
2: And so it has. The Canadian finance minister announcing his response to the U.S. putting tariffs of almost $20 billion U.S. dollars on Canadian goods. From fish to forks, appliances, and metals, Canada supplies the majority of aluminum U.S. companies need, also targeting wood products, promising to make the already high cost of building homes in America that much more expensive.
1: Today I'm announcing that Canada will match the United States tariffs dollar for dollar, rate for rate. Effective September 8, Canada will impose counter tariffs of up to 15, 25, or 50%.
2: Canada is also targeting agriculture products, which the Trump administration says is a big reason for this new trade war.
3: The intent of the USMCA and other deals that went on was that our American dairy farmers would be treated as they deserve to be treated. And in fact, what has happened with the way that Canada is applying is sometimes a 200, 300% extra tariff on milk and dairy products going into Canada.
2: That tariff rate only applies if the U.S. exports a certain amount of dairy over a set limit. Industry groups say it has never paid tariffs that high. Still, U.S. President Donald Trump has been taking to social media a lot to write about Canada, threatening to rename Lake Ontario Lake America, labeling Canada the most difficult and unreasonable country. So now the war of words turns into actions and a trade war, with few signs that either side is willing to back down. Patty Culhane, Al Jazeera, Washington.
0: Rohingya refugees living in overcrowded camps in eastern Bangladesh say that their access to food, clean water, and education is going from bad to worse. Many are marking 9 years since fleeing persecution in Myanmar. Nearly 1.2 million Rohingya refugees live in Bangladesh, most of them in camps in Cox's Bazar, where they depend heavily on humanitarian assistance. But funding for that aid has fallen sharply. Last year, humanitarian groups and agencies called for more than $930 million to fund their efforts. Less than half of that ended up being funded. The humanitarian sector this year is asking for around $710 million, but so far, only around 63% of that has been funded. Nearly a third of Rohingya refugees are facing severe levels of hunger. More than 235,000 Rohingya children are out of school, with funding shortages putting education programs at risk. Al Jazeera's Tanvir Chowdhury is in Cox's Bazar. He has more on how the funding cuts are impacting people.
4: By April, the WFP announced that the ration for the Rohingyas would cut down to as low as $6 per person per month. Now, that has since then been revised because the U.S. decided not to cut funding for the food sector, the ration sector. So right now, depending on the severity of each family, they get allocated like between those who are less severe get $7 per person per month. Those who are much more moderate severe get around $10. Those with infant children or some kind of physically challenged family member gets around $12 per person per month. Generally, it used to be $12.50 per person overall before this funding shortages. Now, this is only in the food sector. When we go to hospital, other kind of and miscellaneous services that's been provided to the refugees has been cut severely short. Many of the clinics, at least five, six of the clinics, have been shut down, as well as many other services like clean water sanitation projects, garbage collection projects. All those has been affected, and that has been for almost 2 years now.
0: The UN says it is alarmed by unacceptable breaches to its training facility in occupied East Jerusalem. Israeli forces stormed the center in the Kalandia refugee camp. They seized the facility and raised an Israeli flag in the courtyard. The center has been offering education to Palestinian students for nearly seven decades. Hamza Mohammed reports.
5: Israeli soldiers raiding a United Nations facility in the occupied West Bank. This UNRWA training center has been operating for more than 70 years.

0: Year, it provides vocational training to more than 300 Palestinians from across the occupied West Bank. But now its doors have been shut. UNRWA says Israeli forces entered the facility without its consent or authorization.
1: Entering such a site with the intent of expropriating it and taking it over is not just a violation of the privileges and immunities of the United Nations, because UNRWA is a subsidiary organ of the General Assembly. It's also a violation of the right of those young Palestinians to quality education.
0: Israel says a new educational and community complex will be established here. But Palestinians see something very different. They say this is part of a broader Israeli campaign.
2: What Israel is doing is to try to eliminate every structure that relates to UNRWA and every structure that relates to the rights of Palestinian refugees who were displaced in 1948 by Israel in the worst act of ethnic cleansing.
0: The raid was met with protest. Israeli forces fired tear gas at Palestinians in the camp. A Palestinian boy was shot and injured during the confrontations. UNRWA was established in 1949 to support Palestinians displaced by the creation of Israel. Today, it helps nearly 6 million Palestinians in the occupied territories, Jordan, Lebanon, and Syria. And this is not the first time Israeli forces have entered the Qalandiyah facility. In February last year, they forcibly entered the center and ordered it to be evacuated. For decades, this place offered Palestinians a path to a better future. Now it's empty. And where a center for Palestinian education once stood, the Israeli flag now flies. Hamza Mohammed, Al Jazeera.
3: And Israeli forces have been carrying out raids across the occupied West Bank, detaining 11 Palestinians. The raids were reported in towns near the cities of Jenin, Tilkarem, Qalqilya, Bethlehem, and Hebron. Israeli settlers were also seen setting up new caravans in the illegal settlement of Goa in Jenin. This comes as a campaign of settler violence has been ramping up across the occupied West Bank. Still ahead on Al Jazeera, horror and grief at a hospital in Pakistan where a fire in a newborn nursery has killed at least 14. A tribal community in central India is bearing the brunt of a hunger crisis. We'll have more on that after the break.
4: Displaced from their contaminated homeland.
5: One of the leading causes of deaths back in the islands is cancer. It's a red flag.
4: They fight to hold a major nuclear power accountable.
6: I would love to go back home. The U.S. owe a lot of debt to the Marshallese.
4: And uphold promises made.
7: They live like a subhumans, you know?
8: We still haven't done the bare minimum to make this right.
9: We're still here and we're still fighting for justice.
4: The Exile, the concluding episode of Newt on Al Jazeera.
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You're watching Al Jazeera. A reminder of our headlines this hour. The head of the Kurdish-led Syrian Democratic Forces has announced its dissolution as an independent force. It is part of a deal struck with the government. Mazlum Abdi said the SDF has merged with the Syrian military. Shopkeepers in Iran's southern port city of Bandar Abbas say expanded U.S. sanctions against Iran are worsening economic hardship. Iran has denounced the new measures as gross lawlessness. The newly announced sanctions, labeled Operation Economic Fury, follow nearly half a century

0: worth of U.S. sanctions against Iran. Alex Baird takes a look back at how we got here.
1: This is the Iranian embassy here in Washington, D.C. Well, it used to be. That's until Jimmy Carter ordered a 2015 nuclear deal. What was that? Basically, the Iranians agreed to dial down their nuclear program in return for the Americans lifting economic sanctions. But famously, it didn't last. Donald Trump decided in 2018 to walk away and brought back every single sanction. And essentially, that brings us to today. And after 6 months of war, these doors remain firmly closed. And now we have a new maximalist approach from Washington, and it's all really in the name. Operation Economic Outcast.
0: Indonesia has ramped up its firefighting efforts as huge blazes spread in central and western parts of the country. Thousands of hectares of forests and wetlands have been scorched. Smoke from the fires is creating a toxic haze, blanketing parts of Borneo and spreading to Malaysia and Brunei. An intense El Nino weather pattern and prolonged dry season has driven these fires. Take a closer look here. More than 200,000 hectares of land has burned across the country so far this year. The West Kalimantan region is among the worst hit, with more than 38,000 hectares burned by forest and land fires. And more than 3 million people have experienced health problems linked to the fires and to the smoke. And the Indonesian government has deployed an additional 1,500 soldiers to help contain the blazes. Well, Al Jazeera's Jessica Washington is live in Pontianak. That's in West Kalimantan, the worst affected province, or one of them. Jessica, the flames around you clearly, or the flames have clearly blackened the entire area around you. Bring us up to speed.
2: Sure, I'll just show our audience where I am. I'm in West Kalimantan, the area that experienced the largest burned area. I'll just show you how close we are to the houses. This is a village here that came extremely close to these flames. Now, people were telling us that fire tore through these trees just close to their village. For a second time, so twice in 2 weeks, you can see that the community here has made this fire break trying to protect their homes. This area has experienced the largest burned area, and there are fires still burning across several regions in Indonesia, in Kalimantan, in Sumatra and Papua as well. The most hot spots of those fires are in South Sumatra and West Kalimantan. Of the tens of thousands of hectares burned throughout this month of July and August, most of that burning happened here in West Kalimantan. Now, it's not only about the extremely dry conditions that El Nino has brought on, that exacerbated dry season, but also environmental groups here in West Kalimantan and across Indonesia are drawing attention to the effect of long-term environmental degradation. I'm standing on what are known as peatlands. That's a type of wetland. And if we look down at the soil, you can see just how dry it is. And that is what makes these fires just so very dangerous, because the fire is able to jump not only from tree to tree, but also spreading through the soil.
0: Jessica, are the fires at this point starting to be contained? Can they be brought under control? What are authorities saying about that?
2: Well, authorities saying that they are endeavoring to get these fires under control, but the number of hotspots continues to be quite high. Now, what we've heard from authorities is that they are scaling up efforts in terms of water bombing, weather modification efforts, so that's cloud seeding to induce rain. They have also, police also arrested some 70 individuals who were believed to, who are suspected of being involved in burning. So that's also a key issue here, using flames to clear land. Now, those arrests have happened, but the investigations continue. The president has also ordered the revocation of permits of some firms suspected of ordering that burning. But for now, these communities continue to suffer. It's quite a strange sight here. It's as if there's a white filter as I look out at the camera. There's ash falling everywhere. People everywhere have quite a persistent, strong cough because these flames have been burning for so long, and many people here, including children, pregnant women and the elderly, are suffering.
0: Yeah, and the haze, the smoke from these fires is toxic. Jessica Washington reporting from Pontianak in the worst hit province in Indonesia. Thank you very much. A flash flood has destroyed several buildings in Nepal's Dading district, prompting search and rescue operations. The Trishuli River has surged in

0: the Himalayan district bordering China. Videos shared by Nepal police and others on social media showed torrents of muddy water crashing through mountain villages. Prime Minister Birendra Shah has convened an emergency meeting. At least 14 newborn babies have died in Islamabad after a fire broke out in the children's ward of a hospital. Authorities say it happened at the Pakistan Institute of Medical Sciences. Sources report the fire started when an air conditioner exploded. The 16 newborns were in the ward at the time. Only one could be rescued, and the fire has since been extinguished.
1: They say they had to save the adults first. They saved them. Why were they saving the adults? Adults could go out on foot. Why didn't they save the children first? Why was the children's ward locked?
0: An increase in the number of child deaths in the central Indian state of Madhya Pradesh has triggered anger and concern. Officials have told Al Jazeera that since June, at least 13 children have died in the indigenous Baiga community. But they say the actual death toll may be even higher. Doctors in the city of Balaghat are pointing to severe malnutrition. Manel Fernandez reports.
2: The number of child deaths is growing in this region in central India. Some are as young as 4 months old. Many are from the indigenous Baiga community, who live in rural areas near Balaghat. The nearest health facility is about 35 kilometers away. So authorities in Madhya Pradesh state set up this makeshift clinic in the village of Kundekasa, closer to where the Baiga people live. It's been swamped since it opened.
3: Malnourishment has played the most major role in this crisis. When the child does not eat properly, it suffers from malnutrition and immunity is compromised.
2: This makes children vulnerable to diseases including measles, malaria, typhoid and fungal infections. Bharat Durve knows the risks. 2 weeks ago, his 3-year-old granddaughter died.
3: She was barely 4 kilos. She stopped eating and lost a lot of weight. She had ulcers in her mouth.
2: The deaths have sparked anger among the Baiga community and other local indigenous groups. Poverty affects many Baiga families. Most work as laborers or subsistence farmers and cannot afford the nutritious food their growing children need. It's part of a bigger problem. According to the latest government data, Madhya Pradesh has the highest rate of severe child malnutrition for children under the age of 5 in India, nearly 40%. Indigenous and rural communities are among the worst affected. In the Balaghat region, the worst cases of malnutrition are handled at this nutrition rehabilitation center. Aradhya has been here for a week. The 18-month-old girl weighed just 4.5 kilos when she was brought in.
4: The families are not able to provide the kind of food that should be given to them. They get some porridge at the government center, but they do not get proper food at home.
2: State and central governments have taken a number of steps to address the problem, including providing midday meals in schools and nationwide monitoring. But local activists and community leaders say more needs to be done to ensure the benefits of economic growth reach rural indigenous communities like theirs. Manel Fernandez, Al Jazeera.
0: Social media giant Meta is on trial, accused of deliberately making features of Facebook and Instagram addictive to children. The head of Instagram, Adam Mosseri, was seen leaving court in Oakland. 29 U.S. states are accusing Meta of lying about the platform's dangers. Witnesses have testified that Meta knew its tools for protecting teenagers on Instagram were largely ineffective. Meta has more than 3 billion users around the world. He painted olive trees and the streets of Jerusalem, but Sliman Mansour was also painting something larger, the memory of a homeland. The renowned artist, whose work became synonymous with Palestinian identity and resistance, has died at the age of 79. Thousands of people are expected to attend his funeral in Bir Zeit, in the occupied West Bank, later on Wednesday. Dalia Al-Masri looks back at his life.
5: For generations of Palestinians, Sliman Mansour did not simply paint their homeland. He gave memory a face, longing a color, and shape to their hopes for freedom.
6: I consider my work as part of the Palestinian people's life. because it reflects that life, and it reflects also

0: feelings of the people.
1: Mansour died in occupied East Jerusalem, 1 month after his 79th birthday. He was born in Birzeit near Ramallah in 1947, a year before the Nakba. He studied at Jerusalem's Academy, graduating in 1970. Mansour spent his life documenting Palestine through its people and found his language in olive trees, orange groves, embroidered dresses, and the streets of Jerusalem. Perhaps his most enduring image was Camel of Hardship, a weary Palestinian man carrying Jerusalem on his back, a homeland transformed into a burden and a dream. His paintings also became witnesses. In 1976, he painted Lina al-Nablusi. An Israeli soldier killed her when she was just 17 years old. When officials confiscated photographs of her death, Mansour painted her instead. In 1980, after Israel passed legislation censoring Palestinian political art, artists found other ways to express themselves. Mansour became associated with the colors of the watermelon when Palestinians were banned from displaying the flag.
0: When the Israeli officer, he told us that we are not allowed to paint in red, green, black, and white, he tried before that to convince us to paint flowers and nice ladies and so on. I think what I will paint in the future, after we get our freedom, is flowers.
1: Even after a stroke in 2021, he kept returning to his studio in Ramallah. Painting became a routine, a way to keep going.
0: I was born a year before the occupation, before Nakba. And I don't know, all the time I believe until now that I will die 1 year before we get freedom.
1: Mansour was often described as the guardian of Palestinian memory, and died dreaming of the freedom he spent his lifetime painting.
2: American country music star Dolly Parton has died at the age of 80 after a brief battle with cancer. Fans from around the world, including politicians, celebrities, and fellow musicians, are paying tribute to her. U.S. President Donald Trump has ordered flags to be flown at half staff for a week in the United States in her honor. And a historic castle in northern Japan is being moved back to its original site by hand. Around 1,800 people used ropes and rollers to shift the Hirosaki Castle several meters. Teams of 80 volunteers took turns moving it 5 meters, with machinery completing the remaining 73. The castle was relocated 11 years ago for repairs after it was destroyed by an earthquake. The news continues on Al Jazeera. After Nuked, the exile. Do stay with us.

There may not have been a nuclear war, but there have been unspoken casualties. Or as they call it back in command control, collateral damage. And the mayor of Bikini Atoll

0: Greetings on this historic occasion to our friends in Micronesia. For many years, a very special relationship has existed between the United States and the people of the Trust Territory. Under the trusteeship, we've come to know and respect you as members of our American family. And now, as happens to all families, members grow up and leave home. I want you to know that we wish you all the best as you assume full responsibility for your domestic affairs and foreign relations. As you chart your own course for economic development, and as you take up your new status in the world as a sovereign nation, we look forward to continuing our close relationship with you in your new status. But you'll always be family to us.
1: The flag of Marshall Islands.
2: In 1986, the Compact of Free Association between the Republic of the Marshall Islands and the U.S. came into effect. In addition to providing U.S. financial support, it also established a nuclear claims tribunal to review claims and issue monetary awards for health and environmental damages caused by the nuclear testing program. The compact also gave Marshallese the right to live and work in the U.S. without a visa.

0: I grew up in Metro, Marshall Island. I moved here 2002. Reason why we moved here, we wanted to bring our kids to school.
1: There's a lot of Marshallese in Spokane, Washington, Salem, Oregon. There's now Marshallese communities in Iowa, Ohio. I would love to go back home. Home is home. It's no place like home. But you know, I'm kind of realistic too. And I've been home a few times, and I know it's changed a lot. I think the future is probably, you know, more Marshallese will come here, and the U.S. has got to deal with us. They got to take care of us for whatever they did to us. I think part of my job is to make that happen. Let people know the U.S. owe a lot of debt to the Marshallese.

If you really go back and look at some of the photos of our ancestors, some of the most healthy people you would ever see, with rarely any body fat that you can see on them. They basically toil the land. They went fishing all the time. There's no refrigeration. So everything was fresh. You got your fresh breadfruit, and you got your papayas and your taros. After the nuclear weapons testing program in the islands, we were told that it was safer for us to eat all these preserved canned goods that were coming from the United States, so we don't eat the radioactive materials in our food crops. If you look at the food sources now, the typical Marshallese diet is the Spam and the corned beef and the chicken in a can and all the vegetables in a can. The chronic conditions that we've developed over the years, prevalence of diabetes, high blood pressure, cholesterol issues, heart disease, a large part has to do with the diet. Marshallese have high rates of different kind of cancers in the islands as well as in the states. You know, one of the leading causes of deaths back in the islands is cancer, right? And whether it's breast cancer, whether it's uterine cancer, skin cancer, brain cancer, lung cancer, and many of them are younger people. So young people getting advanced cancers, you know, it's a red flag. I believe that many of the cancers that our Marshallese population have today are from the radiation or the nuclear weapons testing program that occurred back in the islands back in the 40s and 50s.

0: Arkansas, on their way to meet Congresswoman Katie Porter in Washington, D.C.
1: From 1946 to 1958, the United States conducted 67 nuclear tests in the Marshall Islands. We deceived the Marshallese, using them as guinea pigs to study the effects of radiation. We turned ancestral lands into dumping grounds for nuclear waste. And we still haven't done the bare minimum to make this right. We established a tribunal for compensation, but provided less than 10% of the money owed. We don't even translate environmental studies into Marshallese.
2: Welcome to Chicken Tail.
3: You guys know the senator, my brother, my speaker of the Marshall Islands people.
2: I came to the United States in 1989. My mom and dad wanted me to go somewhere just to go get an education. Just learn something. Hey, get out, go. You're not gonna do anything here on the island. And my father, the kind of guy that really sees the future. So he just wanted me to go somewhere.
4: Open.
3: Hello.
2: Yahweh. You know. Manor.
4: Wow.
2: Yeah.
4: That's been wild.
2: Nixon was a good mother figure to us. Me and Nixon and my other cousin that live in Springfield. When we first came into Springfield in 96, we were not knowing where we were going. So there was like 30 of us living under their house for like 2 weeks. Three, four, five families, including 7, 8 of us coming from the Marshall Islands trying to find a new or a place to stay.
4: Oh, this is one of those days in Reed, you know. We were barbecuing every Sunday. We would back the cars and we will go to Reed.
2: 45 minutes from here.
4: Reed, Missouri.
2: It was
4: fun. He was so skinny. He didn't go to college. He went to high school, and then from a factory worker to a mayor. I was going, wow, I'm so proud of him.
2: I didn't want to become a mayor. I wanted to be a baseball player.
3: Yeah, I don't know how to

0: When you are visiting family members, or if they visit you, we will gather together and sing one song. And we want to show respect and show appreciation.
1: They are my sons, I call them my sons.

0: I feel like a celebrity.
1: By the late 2000s, the Nuclear Claims Tribunal had issued property damage awards for Bikini, Inuvietak, Utrecht, and Rongelap atolls, totaling close to $2.3 billion. Of that, just under $4 million has been paid out to Inuvietak and Bikini. Nothing has been paid to Utrecht and Rongelap. At least 10 more claims from 10 other atolls are pending. The Nuclear Claims Tribunal suspended payments in 2009. By law, it still remains open to receive claims, but it's not operating due to a lack of funding.
2: The economic provisions of the compact are set to expire in 2023. Meanwhile, the lease on the U.S. military base in Kwajalein Atoll, where the U.S. tests ICBMs, is signed through 2066.
3: The island of Kwajalein in the Pacific, where an anti-ballistic missile system is being perfected, whose job will be to guard against any possible nuclear attack from communist China.
4: But we still live in a war zone.
5: This is not the first time for, you know, Bikinian delegation to come to Washington, D.C. You know, I'm the fourth senator. Mayor is the fifth, sixth mayor. All we want is our fair share. And I don't know why they can't reconcile with us. It's just funny that we have to keep, you know, keep coming back, you know, try to talk to people, congressmen, senators.
4: China is opening their hand to us. They want us to give Bikini to them, to take care of the people of Bikini. This was over 2-3 years ago. But because we still want to continue to wait for the promise that was made in the 1946 to our people, and hopefully this is it. If it's not, then when?
6: We travel over 8,000 miles just so we can see Katie Porter, not knowing what's gonna happen.

0: traditionally, the representatives of the individual atolls have gone directly to the U.S. government. So Mayor Jebus is the mayor of the Bikini Atoll. And so the local governments work with the national government.
1: Hello. Thank you guys for coming. Hello, how are you?
2: We really chose to have that meeting with Katie Porter because she's one of a kind that really understand what's going on. And she's someone who really pushes Congress to address our issues. Open up.
3: Here's your crown.
1: Oh yeah, this one is colorful.
2: Here's your crown.
1: And these are my favorite colors. Did you know that?
2: Going from a congresswoman to a queen now.
1: I don't know about that, but.
2: First thing we would want to ask is that we can get infrastructure works into our island, dock and runway and funding for a power plant, new power plant.
4: I'm their representative here, and I always have my ear to the ground. And I still don't think State Department is with us yet. We want them to listen, but also try to resolve these nuclear issues, because all of those issues are really interrupting their culture, their traditions. And if that's not addressed in this particular go around with the compact, I think the people will be very, very frustrated, not to even mention that they don't have enough resources to survive on Kili and other places that they are. They live like as subhumans, you know? Here and in the Marshall Islands.
1: I don't think State has fully gotten the message yet,
2: but
1: I think Ambassador Yoon is going to help lead State he's going to reset. So I just encourage you, we're gonna hold everybody accountable to negotiate and to listen and to be in good faith. But I think that Ambassador Yoon is starting in a much better place. And we fought really hard to the top to get someone like that. So he's
4: that.
1: Still listening, he's still learning, but I think he's setting off on this process with a much better mindset and a much better place. And I'm hopeful that the compact negotiations will be much more productive. I don't think we're there, but I think we have a path now that we did not have before. Thank you. Thank you, guys.
2: Yeah.
1: I really appreciate it.
2: Thank you.
1: Actually, I unfortunately cannot wear this to my hearing.
2: That's fine.
1: I really think it would send the right message to the bad guys, don't you?
2: It will.
1: So I will take this back, but thank you so much.
5: All right. Jacob, thank you.
6: Sir, thank you. Good luck the rest of the week, gentlemen. Thank you for traveling.
2: Thank you.

Thank you, guys. Good job. We'll be meeting with other staffers and members of Congress to relay the same message tomorrow and the next day.

0: Hello, sir.
1: Oh, welcome, please.
0: Thank you.
1: I'm Ian. This is Deborah Reed.
0: Anderson, nice meeting you.
2: Nice meeting you,
1: Anderson. Good to see you. Ian, good to see you.
3: Hello, Ian.
1: Good to see you. It's good to see you as well.
4: They did the same thing here in the U.S. I mean, what do they call the U.S. now? With indigenous peoples of this country, you know, the original, you know, nations. Mm-hmm. Just moved them where they wanted to move them. Mm-hmm. And take the best lands and do what they wanted to do.
0: So, yep.
4: And they felt that that was the place to do their experience with the Bikini Islands and just, you know, blow it all up, yep. You know.
2: And they moved us to reservations, really their prison camps, because you couldn't speak your language, you couldn't do your ceremonies.
5: They took soil from Nevada, radiated soil, shipped it to the Marshall Islands.
2: What?
5: Yes.
2: What?
5: And I put it in Eniwetok, in one of the islands they used to bomb, in a crater that was caused by a nuclear explosion.
1: We want our land back.
5: Yeah. Come get it.
1: They've stolen land. Now, you know, we talk about stolen land. Oh, that's stolen land.
5: Yeah.
1: You see these people in this city here? They have their motorcycles and carts and grinders and trucks, and they go out into the desert here and they kick up dust. My grandfather always said, don't kick up dust. And I understand now why he said that, because there's the resuspension. The radiation's out there,

0: Pauline, this is Mayor Anderson.
1: Okay.
0: Jabas.
2: Hello, Pauline.
0: And the KBE Council of the Marshall Islands. They came to meet us, and they have similar experience with the nuclear weapons in their country, which the United States has contaminated. They are coming to visit us and share stories about the, you know, weapons testing, the bomb testing.
1: So what do they want to know?
3: Well, it's very privileged to meet you. In our island, we only have one or two of our elders that are survivors experiencing the atomic testing in the 40s that the U.S. did to our island. So to be here to meet you is overwhelming because you're one of the survivors that have been there and seen it all.
1: Due to the testing?
3: Due to the testing. And we are going through the same, similar problem after the testing.
1: With the government.
3: With the U.S. government. We're trying to seek their attention and support. There's 147 of our grandmothers and grandfather that relocated from our homeland in 1946 from their homeland to another island. Today, there's only a few of them left. We are grateful to also learn of your story and to know that you're also alive today.
1: Well, our people wasn't all located just in one area. You know, they were miles and miles and miles apart, and even hundreds of miles apart that got affected by it. We weren't aware of what was going on. We could see all the clouds going up in the air from here. I today...

0: I don't like to dwell in the past, you know. What has been done is done. That's how I was taught to believe. And like they say, you know, you don't forget what you can forgive, and that's what I try to do with the United States government.
1: I like the word, it's powerful. Forgive. We will forgive, but we will not forget.
0: Yeah, you know the situation that we're in with all the climatic change and all that. I take an awful lot of that, you know. What am I going to What is your elevation?
2: It's 3 feet at the
0: The
2: max.
0: island.
2: Just 3 feet
3: Yeah,
2: above
0: sea
2: sea level.
0: level?
2: Yeah, 3 feet above sea level. 3 feet, wow.
0: Oh, we're below.
2: Yeah, that beats going to
0: Scarier.
2: school, yeah.
0: But it helps, you know, it helps. You know, to be respectful and to accept what's going on and do what you can do, you know, for yourself and for Mother Earth.
4: It's hard to believe that after decades of testing death and destruction, the world is once again on the brink of nuclear war.

0: On a peaceful tropical island in the middle of the Pacific Ocean lives a community that's been ravaged by nuclear weapons. Hostages of history and a microcosm of where the world is headed. Their story could one day be our story, too.
1: I mean, think about if it happens to you, your family, and your country. What would you do?

0: It's not just personal property, but also infrastructure that now needs fixing, from power lines to water mains to roads and bridges. Police say the 98 people arrested will face misdemeanor charges ranging from criminal trespass to resisting arrest. There's an intense security presence outside of the federal courthouse where international media are packing the sidewalks. So are demonstrators, some of them celebrating Maduro's arrest, others calling for his release.
1: The international order is breaking down at a dramatic pace. In this series, I speak to world leaders and leading strategic thinkers about what comes next. No country is more central to that conversation than China.
2: China now is the center of gravity almost.
1: Is China offering a genuinely different world order or simply a different distribution of power?
3: China's alternative to Western power. Episode 3 of A Changing World on Al Jazeera.
4: From here in Hiroshima
5: to Hanoi in Vietnam, there is a shared experience of the lasting impacts of conflict.
6: All Hail the Military examines the often neglected human cost of past and present wars.
7: This dehumanized narrative still dominates the conversation around nuclear weapons.
8: And then there's trauma, deep and enduring trauma. What would it take to support a generation so deeply scarred by this genocidal war?
6: The civilian. For many, the war never ends on Al Jazeera.
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0: Hello, I'm Sana Khairat, and you're watching Al Jazeera live from Doha. Coming up on the programme, flash floods sweep through northern Nepal, washing away homes. At least 8 people have been confirmed dead so far. Horror and grief at a hospital in Pakistan, where a fire in a children's ward has killed at least 14 newborns. Tehran says the Strait of Hormuz remains closed and denies Donald Trump's statement that the waterway has been demined.
1: Canada will match the United States tariffs, dollar for dollar, rate for rate.
0: The US-Canada trade war heats up. Ottawa announces tariffs of up to 50% on American goods. Major flash floods in Nepal have killed at least 8 people. The Trishuli River has surged through Himalayan districts near the border. Videos shared by police and on social media show torrents of muddy water crashing through mountain villages. Prime Minister Birendra Shah has called an emergency meeting while authorities assess the damage. Let's speak to Khosraj Khairala, an editor of Republika Daily, an English newspaper in Nepal's capital. Thank you for joining us from Kathmandu. First of all, what's your overall assessment of the latest in what's happened with these floodings?
2: Yeah, thank you for having me. It was this morning that this flash flood, you know, that occurred, and many people were not aware of that, because there was no heavy rainfall as such. So they were caught off guard in between. So it is because they were not much aware, and most of them, they were at home. You know, several houses have been, you know, washed away, swept away by the river. We don't know exactly like the loss of lives and properties, but several people are missing. And this river actually originates from Tibet. And there are preliminary investigation has suggested that in the Tibetan side of Nepal-China border, there might have been the glacial lake outburst, and that caused this sudden flash flood. And, you know, if you go by the latest report provided by the security agencies, several, you know, police outposts, at least 3 of them have been washed away, and 26 Nepal police personnel have gone missing. And also, like, since several houses have been washed away and local settlement along the river also have been washed away, you know, we are, you know, the official, they fear that, you know, there might be several people still missing. But,
0: and
2: you know, the details are...
0: Why are the details sketchy at the moment? Are these areas that are hard to reach? I know it's a mountainous area. Is it to do with weather conditions? Is it the roads? What is exactly perhaps hampering having a sense of what's going on at the moment?
2: No, the level of water in the river is still high. And, you know, the houses that were swept away by the river are still, you know, inaccessible. And also that communication towers, our electricity, they're also now offline. And it's very difficult for, you know, for us to know exact detail from Kathmandu. Although, of course, we are in contact with the district administration officials, local police officials who have just started reaching to the sites. But we do not know exactly the extent of the damage and the loss.
0: Right, and of course, at the moment, it's, I believe, is monsoon season. Will that perhaps make things worse?
2: Yeah, it's a bit difficult to reach there. And, like, you know, several bridges have also been washed away. And Nepal Army has mobilized several helicopters to airlift, you know, rescue personnel. So we hope to get more details by evening. And Prime Minister Birendra Shah, as you mentioned in the news, he has convened the emergency meeting, and he has mobilized all the resources available for search and rescue operation. And we'll be getting more details in the coming hours.
0: All right. And Kosh, just one last question to you on this. Nepal's energy minister says that electricity supplies have been affected. You sort of mentioned that earlier. Mostly, he says, from hydroelectric projects. More than 12% of the total national hydropower capacity. I mean, how much is that going to affect the country if that's the case?
2: Yeah, because you know this Trisuli River, we call Bhotekoshi also. This river actually, there are so many power plants, and this flash flood has affected several power projects. But since you know this is a rainy season, we have surplus electricity, and we might not be getting that difficult to meet our energy demand. But you know since 12 of these projects have been damaged or completely destroyed, we'll be having difficult days ahead.
0: All right, thank you very much for that update. That's Khosraj Khwairallah, editor of Republica Daily. Thank you for speaking to us. Now, Pakistan's prime minister has ordered an investigation into a hospital fire that has killed 14 newborn babies. The children's ward at a public hospital in Islamabad was engulfed in flames. That's after an air conditioner reportedly exploded. Kayleigh Callahan reports.
3: A desperate scramble in the dark. Torchlight, the only way firefighters can see what's left of this charred children's ward. Hospital room by hospital room, emergency workers search for survivors. 16 newborn babies were being treated here when the fire broke out.
4: They say they had to save the adults first. They saved them. Why were they saving the adults? Adults could go out on foot. Why didn't they save the children first? Why was the children's ward locked?
5: Their building had no fire security. Only one door was available for us to visit our children. They kept the other doors locked because they feared we would come to see our children too often.
3: Local media are reporting sources saying the fire started after an air conditioner exploded just before 7 a.m. local time. The third floor of the mother and child health ward at the Pakistan Institute of Medical Sciences was engulfed in flames.
6: I think it was so sudden, and the staff that we spoke to, they were there on spot, and they tried to rescue most of the children, and fortunately they have rescued all the mothers of their mother of these infants.
3: Building fires are frequent in Pakistan, where failure to comply with safety laws and lax oversight are common. Prime Minister Shehbaz Sharif has expressed his sorrow and says the strictest possible action should be taken against those responsible. Kayleigh Callahan, Al Jazeera.
0: Indonesia has intensified its emergency response as fires spread in central and western parts of the country. Thousands of hectares of forests and wetlands have been scorched. Smoke is creating a toxic haze, blanketing parts of Borneo and spreading to neighbouring Malaysia and Brunei. The fires are fuelled by the El Niño weather pattern and a prolonged dry season. More than 200,000 hectares of land has burned across the country so far this year. The West Kalimantan region is among the worst hit, with more than 38,000 hectares scorched. More than 3 million people have experienced health problems linked to the fires and smoke. And the government has deployed an additional 1,500 soldiers to help emergency response crews.

0: Jessica Washington is in the most affected region with more on that situation.
1: I'm in West Kalimantan, the area that experienced the largest burned area. I'll just show you how close we are to the houses. This is a village here that came extremely close to these flames. Now, people were telling us that fire tore through these trees just close to their village for a second time, so twice in 2 weeks. You can see that the community here has made this fire break trying to protect their homes. This area has experienced the largest burned area, and there are fires still burning across several regions in Indonesia, in Kalimantan, in Sumatra and Papua as well. The most hot spots of those fires are in South Sumatra and West Kalimantan. Of the tens of thousands of hectares burned throughout this month of July and August, most of that burning happened here in West Kalimantan. Now, it's not only about the extremely dry conditions that El Nino has brought on, that exacerbated dry season, but also environmental groups here in West Kalimantan and across Indonesia are drawing attention to the effect of long-term environmental degradation. I'm standing on what are known as peatlands. That's a type of wetland. And if we look down at the soil, you can see just how dry it is. And that is what makes these fires just so very dangerous, because the fire is able to jump not only from tree to tree, but also spreading through the soil.
0: Rohingya refugees living in overcrowded camps in eastern Bangladesh say their access to food, clean water and education is going from bad to worse. Many are marking 9 years since fleeing persecution in Myanmar. Nearly 1.2 million Rohingya live in Bangladesh, mostly in camps in Cox's Bazar, where they depend heavily on humanitarian assistance. But funding for the aid has fallen sharply. Last year, humanitarian agencies appealed for more than $930 million. That's less than half of that was funded. This year, they're asking for around $710 million, but so far, only 63% has been received. And nearly a third of Rohingya refugees are facing severe levels of hunger, with more than 235,000 Rohingya children out of school, with funding shortages putting education programmes at risk. Well, Tanvir Chaudhary is in Cox's Bazar and has sent us more on how the aid cuts are impacting people.
2: By April, the WFP announced that the ration for the Rohingyas would cut down to as low as $6 per person per month. Now, that has since then been revised because the US decided not to cut funding for the food sector, the ration sector. So right now, depending on the severity of each family, they get allocated like between those who are less severe get $7 per person per month. Those who are much more moderate severe get around $10. Those with infant children or some kind of physically challenged family member gets around $12 per person per month. Generally, it used to be $12.50 per person overall before this funding shortages. Now, this is only in the food sector. When we go to hospital, other kind of and miscellaneous services that's been provided to the refugees has been cut severely short. Many of the clinics, at least 5-6 of the clinics, have been shut down, as well as many other services like clean water sanitation projects, garbage collection projects. All those has been affected, and that has been for almost 2 years now.
0: Shopkeepers in Iran's southern port city of Bandar Abbas say expanded US sanctions are worsening economic hardship. Tehran has announced the new measures as gross lawlessness. Some business owners say they can weather the storm, but the sanctions are making an already tough situation even harder.
3: Under any circumstances, sanctions do inflict blows. The rise in the exchange rate affects life and livelihood. But ultimately, we are Iranian, and Iranians know how to bypass sanctions as well.
4: In the way that we are under pressure, we are 100% distressed. The youth have many grievances against the officials who really, really, in my opinion, they are the traitors. Why? Because they truly do not attend to the people suffering. To me, being a responsible official means that the person should not rest.
0: Well, the US sanctions aim to block all of Iran's revenue sources. Washington is also threatening countries, companies and even banks that do business with Tehran. In an interview with Al Jazeera, State Department spokesman Thomas Piggott said the US has mapped out Iran's financial network and that it will prevent any trade that circumvents the sanctions.
5: We are not going to allow entities to operate in the gray space.

0: of this conflict any longer. That's a quote from the Treasury Secretary. So once again, he outlined very clearly what our goal here is. He outlined very clearly the scale and the intent. And he outlined very clearly that we are going to be taking concrete action very shortly to follow up on the warning that was delivered very powerfully yesterday by the Treasury Secretary.
1: Meanwhile, President Donald Trump says the Strait of Hormuz has been cleared of Iranian mines. In a post on social media, he said the Navy has informed him that all mines have been removed or detonated from the international waters of the Strait of Hormuz. And then he added Iran has been notified that any ship placing new mines will be immediately and systematically destroyed. Iran's deputy foreign minister, that's Qasem Gharibabadi, has rejected Donald Trump's statement. And he says the US doesn't know where the mines are located.
2: If they have cleared the mines, then why aren't vessels passing through the strait? This is nothing more than a claim. The Strait of Hormuz is unsafe for the passage of commercial vessels because of the presence of these mines in various parts of the Strait of Hormuz. And no one, as I say this explicitly and clearly, no one other than the Islamic Republic of Iran knows the locations of these mines precisely. After all, they are part of our defensive and offensive capabilities. Everyone knows this.
1: All right, still ahead on Al Jazeera, the Kurdish-led Syrian Democratic Forces has dissolved. The head of the group says it's no longer an independent force. Jolene, Jolene, Jolene, Jolene. Tributes pour for country music star Dolly Parton, who died aged 80.
3: I have the right to boycott anyone I want to, and the state has no business getting involved in that.
4: A three-part series explores the implications of U.S. anti-boycott laws for freedom of speech and First Amendment rights.
5: How many words would I have to change in this legislation to use it to quash free speech of anyone who supports Black Lives Matter or is involved in protesting for environmental reasons? And it's like 10 words.
4: Part 3, The Template, on Al Jazeera.
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0: You're watching Al Jazeera, a reminder of our top stories this hour. Major flash floods in Nepal have killed at least 8 people. The Trishuli River surged through Himalayan districts in the north. Videos shared by police and on social media show torrents of muddy water crashing through mountain villages. Pakistan's Prime Minister has ordered an investigation into a hospital fire that has killed 14 newborn babies. The children's ward at a public hospital in Islamabad was engulfed in flames. That's after an air conditioner reportedly exploded. Shopkeepers in Iran's southern port city of Bandar Abbas say expanded US sanctions are worsening financial hardship. Tehran has denounced the new economic measures as gross lawlessness. An increase in the number of child deaths in the central Indian state of Madhya Pradesh has triggered anger and concern. Officials have told Al Jazeera that since June, at least 13 children have died in the indigenous Bauga community. But they say the actual death toll may be even higher. Doctors in the city of Balaghat are pointing to severe malnutrition, as Manuel Fernandez reports.
1: The number of child deaths is growing in this region in central India. Some are as young as 4 months old. Many are from the indigenous Bega community, who live in rural areas near Balaghat. The nearest health facility is about 35 kilometers away. So authorities in Madhya Pradesh state set up this makeshift clinic in the village of Kundekasa, closer to where the Bega people live. It's been swamped since it opened.
2: Malnourishment has played the most major role in this crisis. When the child does not eat properly, it suffers from malnutrition and immunity is compromised.
1: This makes children vulnerable to diseases including measles, malaria, typhoid and fungal infections. Bharat Durve knows the risks. 2 weeks ago, his 3-year-old granddaughter died.
2: She was barely 4 kilos. She stopped eating and lost a lot of weight. She had ulcers in her mouth.
1: The deaths have sparked anger among the Bega community and other local indigenous groups. Poverty affects many Bega families. Most work as laborers or subsistence farmers and cannot afford the nutritious food their growing children need. It's part of a bigger problem. According to the latest government data, Madhya Pradesh has the highest rate of severe child malnutrition for children under the age of 5 in India, nearly 40%. Indigenous and rural communities are among the worst affected. In the Balaghat region, the worst cases of malnutrition are handled at this nutrition rehabilitation centre. Aradhya has been here for a week. The 18-month-old girl weighed just 4.5 kilos when she was brought in.
3: The families are not able to provide the kind of food that should be given to them. They get some porridge at the government center, but they do not get proper food at home.
1: State and central governments have taken a number of steps to address the problem, including providing midday meals in schools and nationwide monitoring. But local activists and community leaders say more needs to be done to ensure the benefits of economic growth reach rural indigenous communities like theirs. Manuel Fernandez, Al Jazeera.
0: Canada has announced dollar-for-dollar counter tariffs of up to 50% on American goods. And it comes after trade talks with Washington collapsed last week and the US imposed 50% levies on some Canadian goods. Ottawa has described it as an unprecedented challenge. Patty Culhane reports from Washington, D.C.
4: Canada must respond.
5: And so it has. The Canadian finance minister announcing his response to the U.S. putting tariffs of almost $20 billion U.S. dollars on Canadian goods. From fish to forks, appliances and metals, Canada supplies the majority of aluminum U.S. companies need, also targeting wood products, promising to make the already high cost of building homes in America that much more expensive.
4: Today I'm announcing that Canada will match the United States tariffs dollar for dollar, rate for rate. Effective September 8, Canada will impose counter tariffs of up to 15, 25, or 50%.
5: Canada is also targeting agriculture products, which the Trump administration says is a big reason for this new trade war.
6: The intent of the USMCA and other deals that went on was that our American dairy farmers would be treated as they deserve to be treated. And in fact, what has happened with the way that Canada is applying is sometimes a 200, 300% extra tariff on milk and dairy products going into Canada.
5: That tariff rate only applies if the U.S. exports a certain amount of dairy over a set limit. Industry groups say it has never paid tariffs that high. Still, U.S. President Donald Trump has been taking to social media a lot to write about Canada, threatening to rename Lake Ontario Lake America, labeling Canada the most difficult and unreasonable country. So now the war of words turns into actions and a trade war, with few signs that either side is willing to back down. Patty Culhane, Al Jazeera, Washington.
0: The UN says it's alarmed by unacceptable breaches to its training facility in occupied East Jerusalem. Israeli forces stormed the centre in the Qalandia refugee camp and they seized the facility, as well as raising an Israeli flag in the courtyard. The centre has been offering education to Palestinian students for nearly seven decades. Hamza Mohammed reports.
7: Israeli soldiers raiding a United Nations facility in the occupied West Bank. This UNRWA training center has been operating for more than 70 years. Every year, it provides vocational training to more than 300 Palestinians from across the occupied West Bank. But now its doors have been shut. UNRWA says Israeli forces entered the facility without its consent or authorization.
8: Entering such a site with the intent of expropriating it and taking it over is not just a violation of the privileges and immunities of the United Nations, because UNRWA is a subsidiary organ of the General Assembly. It's also a violation of the right of those young Palestinians to quality education.
7: Israel says a new educational and community complex will be established here. But Palestinians see something very different. They say this is part of a broader Israeli campaign.
9: What Israel is doing is to try to eliminate every structure that relates to UNRWA and every structure that relates to the rights of Palestinian refugees who were displaced in 1948 by Israel in the worst act of ethnic cleansing.
7: The raid was met with protest. Israeli forces fired tear gas at Palestinians in the camp. A Palestinian boy was shot and injured during the confrontations. UNRWA was established in 1949 to support Palestinians displaced by the creation of Israel. Today, it helps nearly 6 million Palestinians in the occupied territories, Jordan, Lebanon, and Syria. And this is not the first time Israeli forces have entered the Qalandia facility. In February last year, they forcibly entered the center and ordered it to be evacuated. For decades, this place offered Palestinians a path to a better future. Now it's empty. And where a center for Palestinian education once stood, the Israeli flag now flies. Hamza Mohammed, Al Jazeera.
0: Israeli forces have been carrying out raids across occupied West Bank, detaining 11 Palestinians. They stormed areas near Jenin, Tul Karam, Qalandia, Bethlehem and Hebron. Israeli settlers were also seen setting up new caravans in the illegal settlement of Goa, that's in Jenin. Settler violence has intensified in recent weeks with attacks on Palestinians and their land at multiple sites across occupied West Bank. The head of the Kurdish-led Syrian Democratic Forces has announced the group's dissolution. It's part of a deal struck with the government. Mazlum Abdi said the SDF would cease to operate as an independent force. The group lost most of its territory in northeastern Syria during a government offensive in January. It then signed a deal to integrate into the military. Abdi has pledged to ensure the rights of Kurds are upheld.
10: We will carry with us the memory of our martyrs and we will keep their sacrifice in our hearts because they didn't fight for a war, but for the day when Syrians do not have to fight each other. We want this day to be the start of a real transition from the battlefield into the fields of construction, from the time of arm-bearing to the time of peace.
0: Heidi Pett has more from Damascus.
11: This is a significant announcement by the now former commander of the SDF, Mazlum Abdi, and it's in line with the priorities and an ongoing negotiation process between him and President Ahmed al-Sharaa, who has, since he took power in December of 2024, been trying to reunify Syrian territory. Now, part of that was the military campaign in January of this year, and then negotiations have been ongoing about the implementation of this integration agreement since then, and aspects of it have been moving along. Former soldiers of the SDF have been receiving training at facilities near Damascus. They will then go on to join these three brigades that have been agreed, where former Kurdish fighters and Arab fighters who were part of the SDF will join the Syrian military. Now, in exchange for that, Mazlum Abdi says that he has received assurances, specifically on the matter of Kurdish language rights, and particularly about Kurdish children being able to be educated in their own language. Now, the details about how many hours of education in Kurmanji they will receive are still being hammered out, and that is not the only thing that is still being worked out. We understand that in exchange, Mazlum Abdi and Ilham Ahmed, who was formerly head of foreign affairs under the autonomous administration, will be receiving positions in the government in Damascus. Their former partners, the United States, say that those positions are substantive. But there has been no official announcement yet, and that reflects perhaps still some ongoing wrangling, because the situation on the ground remains a little bit complicated. Practically, in cities in the northeast, Qamishli, Hasaka, it is still the SDF or the police force, the Asayish, which are manning the checkpoints in their old uniforms, still being paid by the old autonomous administration, which Mazlum Abdi also announced was

0: reaching its end last night. He said it wasn't just the military, but also the civilian institutions. And so the question now is how and when this decision will actually be implemented on the ground and what the reaction might be from his constituents. He has been signalling confidence. He has been signalling positivity. Let's see how this plays out. Heidi Pett, Al Jazeera, Damascus.
1: Right, and in the last few minutes, Russian state media is reporting that President Vladimir Putin has held a phone call with Syrian President Ahmed al-Sharaa. It's the first time the two leaders are known to have spoken since Damascus announced the Russian control over two key military bases in the country will end. Sharaa has made two official visits to Moscow since he took control in Syria. Mexico's Caribbean coast is being inundated by sargassum. That's a toxic seaweed that's been washing up on shore and threatening tourism as well as marine life. Yulia Galeano explains from Playa del Carmen.
2: It's an operation of enormous proportions, with thousands of people working by sea, air and land. The arrival of sargassum along Mexico's Caribbean coast has become so serious that the government has enlisted the Navy to help tackle it.
3: It's a multi-pronged approach, monitoring where the sargassum is, setting up barriers and cleaning beaches, but most importantly, expanding our capacity to collect it at sea.
2: It's all part of a $115 million program announced by President Claudia Sheinbaum last month. Already this year, more than 100,000 tons of sargassum have been collected, a record for the state of Quintana Roo.
4: By this time of year, sargassum season should be winding down here in Mexico's Caribbean coast. But these are the scenes that we're seeing in beaches across this region. And that's exactly the problem with this phenomenon, how unpredictable it's become. The season is starting months earlier and ending months later. This year is expected to go into October.
2: Scientists are still trying to fully understand why so much sargassum is appearing. Warming waters and nutrient-rich runoff are among the factors they're investigating. The Riviera Maya is Mexico's most important tourism hub. Business owners we spoke to say this is the slowest year they have experienced in recent memory. Businesses have closed. Tourist boats sit idle. The few tourists that are arriving don't want to enter these waters, even to board the boats. And the impact goes beyond tourism. Sargassum can make fishing difficult and can reduce oxygen levels in the water, killing marine life.
5: With all this sargassum, you can't fish with a net. Everything gets filled with sargassum. A net full of sargassum can't catch anything.
2: The scale of the situation is forcing many here to think not in cleanup terms, but rather in long-lasting preparedness.
6: It's hazardous work. You can't have a person standing here cleaning a sargassum 8 hours because they are exposed to the gases. It's almost humanely impossible.
2: The Riviera Maya has spent decades learning how to prepare for hurricanes, tracking them, forecasting them, and mobilizing before they arrive. Now, with sargassum arriving earlier and in greater quantities, experts say it must work to do the same with this new normal. Julia Galeano, Al Jazeera, Playa del Carmen, Mexico.
1: American country music star Dolly Parton has died at the age of 80 after a brief battle with cancer. Fans from around the world, including politicians, celebrity and musicians, are paying tribute to her. In her honour, Donald Trump has ordered flags to be flown at half staff for a week. All right, the news continues here on Al Jazeera. That's after Boycott. Stay with us.

0: Supreme Court has long held that political boycotts are a form of expression protected by the First Amendment.
1: It's never fun to lose a case. I think litigators often get

0: The judge will see that this is a violation of the First Amendment, and he will repeal this law.
1: In the 1960s, the citizens of Port Gibson, Mississippi, organized a boycott of white businesses to protest ongoing segregation.
2: You have to understand that was the only weapon we had at our disposal. We were not in positions of power. We were not in positions of leadership. The only thing we had was the dollar.
1: And the boycotted merchants sued all of the boycott participants, as well as the NAACP, for all the business losses they sustained as a result of the boycott. And the Mississippi Supreme Court held that the boycott was illegal under state law. And so the case goes all the way up to the United States Supreme Court.
3: I hope and pray to God that the Supreme Court don't rule that the boycott was illegal, because I think that's one of the only means we as black people have in order to let people know in the world know that we will no longer go back to where we was in the past.
1: And the justices hold unanimously that the First Amendment protects the right to boycott. And what they say is that boycotting is a practice deeply embedded in the American political process. It's a way in which individual citizens can band together to make their voices collectively heard when individually their voices would be lost or silenced.
4: The NAACP says that while it is the immediate beneficiary of the Port Gibson ruling, the ruling goes beyond that to allow any organization, anywhere, to use boycotts and selective buying campaigns to support its political grievances.
1: We're appealing the district court decision in Arkansas. And I think that's what appeals courts are for, is to correct decisions when district courts get it wrong.

0: the decision isn't a surprise. I believe that this bill is going to continue to win in the courts. Very well may be that God's chosen to bless us because we protect Israel. And so I'm going to continue to do on a state level all that I can to support that.
1: This is my great-great-grandfather, and he was the Confederate. This is my mom, this is my dad. She was always very conservative. I was raised conservative.
2: Leadership. Now there are millions and millions of devout Christians who stand with Israel. So I want to thank you on behalf of all the people of Israel, and I want to thank the thousands of you who've come to Washington from across America to stand with Israel.

0: Today, we are filing our appeal to the Eighth Circuit.
1: This is the final brief that gets filed before oral argument.
2: Hello?
1: I'm almost done, but I got 10 pages left.
2: Okay.
1: All right, thanks. Bye. Nicola.
3: Let's do it.
2: All right. Oh my goodness. All right, we're gonna submit.
1: Woo! Yay. Boom.
2: Congratulations.
1: Thank you, likewise. Awesome Woo. Work.
2: So excited to win this case.
3: Don't jinx it, man. Knock on wood.

0: the power the state is claiming here is the power to outlaw or even criminalize boycotts based on nothing more than ideological hostility. So if the state can outlaw BDS boycotts, because it doesn't like the message they send about Israel, then it can have the same power to outlaw boycotts of the NRA because it doesn't like the message they send. Americans across the political spectrum.
1: There's a lot at stake here. It is not just about what is good for Israel or good for justice in Palestine. The issues here are deeper and run broader.
2: If we're going to go ahead and punish people for not supporting Israel in Arkansas, let's punish people for not supporting Planned Parenthood in Massachusetts and in California and in New York. You know, where do you want this to stop?
3: You may not care about Israel-Palestine, but you should care if it's being used as a hook to legislate in your states and at the federal level against free speech. How many words would I have to change in this legislation to use it to condition contracts and thereby quash free speech of anyone who, say, supports Black Lives Matter or is involved in protesting for environmental reasons? And it's like 10 words. It's a template. Why people are not more worried about it is just baffling.
4: Do you envision one of these cases reaching the Supreme Court?
0: If it does, we'll be prepared to defend it there. Good morning, Your Honor, and may it please the court. My name is Brian House, and I represent the appellant, Arkansas Times.
5: As long as I am president of the Alabama Public Service Commission, I'm going to see that our segregation laws are upheld.
6: When we think about what influence we have over our government in America, there are only a couple of ways that we can do that. One is by voting. Another way is withdrawing my time and my labor and my money until things change.
7: Didn't feel that I was being treated as a human being. I refused to give up this seat. I said no.
6: And if we think about 1955 and the Montgomery boycott of the buses, that is a key example. Black people decided we're going to walk to work. Why should we be paying money to be discriminated and to be marginalized that way? It doesn't make sense.

this morning the long-awaited mandate from the United States Supreme Court concerning bus segregation came to Montgomery. The year-old protest against city buses is officially called off, and the Negro citizens of Montgomery are urged to return to the buses tomorrow morning on a non-segregated basis.

0: So back when I was in college, one of the big issues that I was involved in was a boycott and divestment from apartheid South Africa. And if we look back at that period of time, some of the most active places where that was happening were on college campuses, including my own. And the idea there was that it was up to the students to put pressure on the administration of the school to not have investments in companies that were essentially furthering and enabling the horrible racist apartheid regime in South Africa. Looking back on that period from a number of years, most people would say it was not only the right thing to do, it was one of the high points of American engagement in the question of justice.
1: We have not forgotten that it was the masses of the people of the United States of America who supported us when we were all alone.
0: And so what becomes really deeply important is for people to be able to say, I am going to be active in the political discussion by withdrawing my time and my labor and my money until things change. And to have a proliferation of bills that are criminalizing or penalizing that is really, really troubling and problematic.
2: And so in closing, Your Honor, I just want to say that it's not for nothing that we say that people vote with their pocketbooks. Boycotts are an expression of popular sovereignty. They're an embodiment of we the people, and the district court's decision here effectively gives the government an unchecked power to silence those voices based on nothing more than viewpoint discrimination.
3: Thank you. Thank you to both parties for your briefing and argument, and we'll take the matter under advisement.
4: It was just been crazy yesterday. I was just driving the kids to their tournament, their Taekwondo tournament, and then all of a sudden the phone was just kept, you know, vibrating and making noise, and so I'm like, okay, what's going on? So then when I pulled over, and then that's when I saw it.

0: stops government agencies from doing business with contractors who boycott Israel.
1: It is a victory for a former Pflugerville ISD speech pathologist.
2: It's hard to have words describe my emotions, but I was in tears. I was, joyful tears, elated, very content at the news. And I'm quite relieved that I can now go back to work and be able to service these children that otherwise wouldn't have someone available for them. And being able to go back and make a difference, and that's what I really love about my job.
3: So I just want to thank everybody, you guys. I know many of you guys kept me in your dua and came and to the courtroom, and I just want to say you are all amazing and we're all strong as one.
4: Allahu Akbar, it's such an amazing feeling, alhamdulillah. So beautiful when justice goes, yeah, all the way to the end.
5: And my care team.
6: You went through a process, a really challenging process. There's so many community members here who saw what you did and who say, wow, that's so great, then that should turn into a, like, I can do it too.
7: Hi guys.
6: I was thinking about your kids, actually, to know that their mom, someone who, you know, makes their breakfast for them.
7: I hope they remember that.
6: Did this. I mean, that's such a cool feeling.
2: They're very proud of the fact their mom was able to voice her opinion and stand up for principles and values.
8: Oh my God. You don't know me, but I know you. Thank you for standing up for us.
2: Thank you, sister. Thank you. I'm going to serve you, inshallah, Ya Rab. Alhamdulillah, sister.
8: Inshallah, I shall barakah for all, inshallah, Ya Rab. Inshallah.
9: This is Alan.
10: Hey, Alan, it's Brian Housecalling from ACLU. How are you?
9: I'm doing fine, Brian. How are you?
11: I just wanted to call to congratulate you on the ruling this morning.
9: Thanks, Brian.
10: It's like such an honor to represent you. You know, it's
11: the great privilege of this job is getting to represent people who really stick by their principles, even when it gets tough.
9: The Eighth Circuit Court of Appeals in St. Louis today threw out Arkansas's misguided boycott bill. We won. I was really pleased

0: Just confirms that we still have a First Amendment. It's not been eroded. It was incumbent upon us as journalists to protect it.
1: Okay, ready? Okay, cooperate.
2: You want one with me?
1: Yeah, just you. Just you. Yeah. Yeah.
3: After all the briefing was done, the oral arguments were made, we all went home, carried on our lives, and then finally, we had a ruling. We seemed to have prevailed on everything that we wanted. We won. So I had not been paid for about a year. Once that ruling came out, a couple of days later, I got a check in the mail, which was great.
4: I don't think I've ever been there.
5: It's so utterly clear that what my dad is doing is right. So it's really validating to get support from the court. I think the lawsuit, it's given us a lot more to connect about. We haven't always been super, super close, but politics and justice work is this venue where we get to collaborate. And that has really strengthened our relationship and our connection.
6: Well done, well thought.
7: Thank you.
8: So we got a great ruling from the district court in Arizona. The district judge there recognizes that the fundamental purpose of these laws is to suppress expression that the government doesn't like, and that's exactly what makes these bills unconstitutional. And I think sooner or later, we will ultimately realize the truth that's staring everybody in the face, which is that these anti-boycott certification forms belong in the dustbin of history. What I want to close with saying is the protection of First Amendment rights will not ultimately be decided by federal courts. Even the federal Supreme Court will not ultimately decide whether these rights are protected. Rights are enshrined in the hearts of the people. And it's only by exercising and advocating for these rights day in and day out that they will be maintained. And if people do that, then no court, no Congress, and no president can ever take them away. Thank you very much.
9: Mommy. Yeah. Hey,

0: From breeding heat-resistant coral in Palau to thickening clouds in Australia, 101 East investigates if new technology can buy time in the fight to save coral reefs in a rapidly warming world.
1: Hopefully our corals will be able to withstand the heat.
0: Reef Rescue on Al Jazeera.
2: As the US-China rivalry is brewing, those caught in the middle are bracing for the outcome.
3: They say history repeats itself. It's building up to something.
2: In the first part of the series, Al Jazeera examines the effect of the colonial legacy in the Pacific.
4: The ability to chart your own independence should be something that all peoples can embrace.
2: As the island nations try to navigate their future.
5: We need to be concerned about trying to make sure it's a place for peace.
2: Fight for the Pacific, the battlefield, on Al Jazeera.

0: Hello, I'm Cyril Vanier. This is Al Jazeera live from Doha. Coming up in the program, flash floods devastate parts of northern Nepal and Tibet. Homes are destroyed and several people are killed. A grief and anger at a hospital in Pakistan where a fire in a children's ward has killed at least 14 newborns. The Kurdish-led Syrian Democratic Forces has dissolved. The head of the group says it is no longer an independent force.
1: I'm Tanvir Chaudhry in Cox's Bazar, where Rohingya refugee families is facing severe level of hunger as international funding falls sharply.
0: The fans and world leaders mourn the passing of country music legend Dolly Parton. Major flash floods in Nepal have killed at least 8 people. The Trishuli River has surged through Himalayan districts near the border. Watch this. Videos shared by police and on social media show torrents of muddy water crashing through mountain villages. Prime Minister Birendra Shah has called an emergency meeting while authorities assess the damage. Meanwhile, in nearby Tibet, local authorities say that they fear, quote, major casualties, with some missing already after a mudslide hit a land crossing. Now, this is video captured from the region of Girong in Tibet. Prayash Adhikari joins us now. You're a climate justice activist, focused on loss and damage issues. You're joining us from the Nepalese capital, Kathmandu. Can you tell us a little bit more? We've just watched very dramatic footage. Can you tell us a little bit more about what happened and where it happened?
2: Yeah, so this probably is one of the massive climate catastrophe or massive flood that Nepal has experienced in this whole century. And this started in this today morning at around like 9 in the northern part of Nepal, especially from the Tibet, and it entered into Nepal from a district called Rasuwa. And it was such massive that it destroyed, it impacted from the northern to the southern part, the whole riverine trench, entering through the Vortigosi River, through the Trishuli to the Narayani. And this flood was much devastating that it swiped out whole villages. Hundreds of peoples are missing. It swiped out the households, the official buildings, schools, and many bridges that used to connect the communities with the national highways, and it also swiped out many highways as well. So until now, with the speculations and with all the data and assessments done by the government in other sectors, the speculations have been made that this is because of the climate-induced, the glacial lake outburst flood, and
0: Pause for a second. We'll get to the causes of this in just a second. But I first want to try and understand. We're in the very early stages of discovering this footage here and understanding what happened. I'm trying to get an assessment of just how big it is. And for the moment, 8 people have been confirmed dead. But given what you're telling us, that hundreds are missing, and given hundreds simply missing, what we're seeing on our screen, with entire roads swept away, buildings, communities, it is likely, unfortunately, that the death toll is going to be much higher than that.
2: Yes, yes. We're also worried about that,
0: Can you explain the topography, the terrain?
2: Yeah, so this is a close to the Tibetan side of Nepal. This is the northern part. Which is much the natural, the ecological part of the nations. And it connects, it goes from northern through the side of the northern side of the capital city and go in towards the southern, and later the river connects with the Indian side. So this is the geography.
0: And back to what you were telling us about the causes of this. You're saying, and apparently the government is also of this opinion, that this is at least in part fueled by climate change. Did I hear that right?
2: Yeah. Yes.
0: Can you explain that to us?
2: Yeah. So, this is with the current assessments and data until now, the speculations have been made that this is because of the glacial lake outburst flood, and this was triggered by a snow avalanche in the part that you just mentioned from the, in the Tibetan side, so which caused the glacier lakes to outburst, and this massive the flow of the water body happened.
0: Explain this part of it, because I'm not familiar with this, the glacial lake outburst.
2: Yeah, so this is a kind of climate catastrophe. This is one of the biggest climate catastrophes that Nepal has been facing for long. This is not the first time that Nepal has been facing the glacial lake outburst floods. So the glaciers are the snow, bulks of snow in the Himalayan part of this area. And with the increasing temperatures, the glaciers, the snow bulk starts melting, and they form a huge water body, which is called a lake. So the lake that used should be in a solid forms, they liquidified with the increasing in temperatures, and with a certain kinds of reflux, a certain kind of like the shake, such as earthquake, such as this kind of snow avalanche, and also increasing in temperatures, as the walls of the lakes are not made enough to hold this much of the liquid forms of water, and they broke out. And this is called outburst of the glacial lake, which ultimately destroy all the communities and all the residents downstream to the glacial lake, through the rivers and through the mountainside. So we also had faced the glacial lake outburst floods a few years back in our Everest regions, and also in the other parts of Nepal. And also the ISIMOT, one of the regional organizations, also had clearly mentioned that there are several glacial lake in this Hindu Kush Himalaya regions which are in a higher risk to be get outbursted, like what exactly happened today.
0: All right, thank you very much for that explanation. I understand what you're saying. So you're saying that warmer temperatures have caused snow and ice on Nepal and Tibet's snow-capped mountaintops to melt, and that in turn creates massive deposits of water, glacier lakes, and the terrain simply doesn't hold that water back. So when it all comes tumbling down the mountain, this is exactly what happens.
2: Yeah, yes.
0: Can anything be done to guard against that?
2: So this is one of the major things that is important to protect the communities, the peoples from this, on the downstreams from the glacial lakes, is the early warning. And we have seen many attempts from the governments, from the official, the scientific communities and others who have been like talking a lot, doing a lot of paperwork regarding the cross-border early warning systems and the systems that is much robust and much be giving alert to the peoples. Because the local authorities here, they were not given alert about this massive flood, and they only knew about is when the flood, the huge mudslide was just few meters from them. So this actually is not just a matter of a nation, it's a cross-border, a global issues to be addressed, because the temperature is increasing, and the spaces like UNFCCC, the UN and other multilateral spaces are just doing table talks and talks more and more, and not increasing the feeling, the resources, the funds that can make countries like Nepal able to be resilient, to more adaptive, and to invest more of our resources in to protect our communities and peoples downstream to these kinds of the incidents. So yeah, like what you said. So this can be done. This can be. This can't be completely turned around, because we are on the verge of climate catastrophe. But still, we can protect our communities with different tools that we have. But we can clearly see the peoples are just revolving around the Western science-led climate actions, and the governments and corporates are still busy protecting their profits with genocides and wars around the world, not even discussing these kinds of catastrophe that we have been facing in our daily life yearly, and we are losing hundreds of lives, and we're much worried, and it's a very heartbreaking for us to get into these kinds of incidents, and we don't know how much the death toll will rise and how much the economic and non-economic loss is going to happen this year also.
0: Yeah, 8 people confirmed dead so far. You told us that hundreds more are missing. So unfortunately, as we were saying, that death toll is likely to rise rapidly and dramatically. And you're explaining that despite Nepal having seen things like this in the past, communities that are vulnerable and live downstream from glacial lakes are not adequately warned of the danger that they are potentially in the path of catastrophic flooding. Prayash Shadikari, you're a climate justice activist focused on loss and damage. Thank you very much for joining us in the Al Jazeera NewsHour. Pakistan's prime minister has ordered an investigation into a hospital fire that killed 14 newborn babies. The children's ward at a public hospital in Islamabad was engulfed in flames after an air conditioner reportedly exploded. Kaylee Callahan reports.
3: A desperate scramble in the dark. Torchlight, the only way firefighters can see what's left of this charred children's ward. Hospital room by hospital room, emergency workers search for survivors. 16 newborn babies were being treated here when the fire broke out.
4: They say they had to save the adults first. They saved them. Why were they saving the adults? Adults could go out on foot. Why didn't they save the children first? Why was the children's ward locked?
5: Their building had no fire security. Only one door was available for us to visit our children. They kept the other doors locked because they feared we would come to see our children too often.
3: Local media are reporting sources saying the fire started after an air conditioner exploded just before 7 a.m. local time. The third floor of the mother and child health ward at the Pakistan Institute of Medical Sciences was engulfed in flames.
6: I think it was so sudden. And the staff that we spoke to, they were there on spot. And they tried to rescue most of the children. And fortunately, they have rescued all the mothers of their mothers of these infants.
3: Building fires are frequent in Pakistan, where failure to comply with safety laws and lax oversight are common. Prime Minister Shabazz Sharif has expressed his sorrow and says the strictest possible action should be taken against those responsible. Kaylee Callahan, Al Jazeera.
0: Rohingya refugees living in overcrowded camps in eastern Bangladesh say that their access to food, to clean water and to education is going from bad to worse. And many are marking 9 years since fleeing persecution in Myanmar. Nearly 1.2 million Rohingya live in Bangladesh, mostly in camps in Cox's Bazar, where they depend heavily on humanitarian assistance. But aid funding for that aid has fallen sharply. Last year, humanitarian agencies appealed for more than $930 million. Less than half of that was funded. And this year, they're asking for around $710 million, but only 63% so far has been received. Nearly a third of Rohingya refugees are facing severe levels of hunger, and more than 235 Rohingya children, that's almost a quarter of a million, are out of school with funding shortages, putting education programs at risk. Al Jazeera's Tanvir Chowdhury is in Cox's Bazar. He reports on how the aid cuts are impacting people.
1: By April, the WFP announced that the ration for the Rohingyas would cut down to as low as $6 per person per month. Now, that has since then been revised because the U.S. decided not to cut funding for the food sector, the ration sector. So right now, depending on the severity of each family, they get allocated like between those who are less severe get $7 per person per month. Those who are much more moderate severe get around $10. Those with infant children or some kind of physically challenged family member gets around $12 per person per month. Generally, it used to be $12.50 per person overall before this funding shortages. Now, this is only in the food sector. When we go to hospital, other kind of and miscellaneous services that's been provided to the refugees has been cut severely short. Many of the clinics, at least 5-6 of the clinics, have been shut down, as well as many other services like clean water sanitation projects, garbage collection projects. All those has been affected, and that has been for almost 2 years now.
0: Still ahead on this news hour, waiting for hours just to get clean water. We'll be reporting on the water crisis from Sudan's El Obeid refugee camp. And trouble in paradise. Mexico calls in the Navy to help battle an invasion of toxic seaweed in one of its biggest tourist spots. The head of the Kurdish-led Syrian Democratic Forces has announced the group's dissolution. It is part of a deal struck with the government. Mazlum Abdi said that the SDF would cease to operate as an independent force. The group lost most of its territory in northeastern Syria during a government offensive in January. It then signed a deal to integrate into the military. Abdi has pledged to ensure the rights of Kurds will be upheld.
7: We will carry with us the memory of our martyrs, and we will keep their sacrifice in our hearts, because they didn't fight for a war, but for the day when Syrians do not have to fight each other. We want this day to be the start of a real transition from the battlefield into the fields of construction, from the time of arm-bearing to the time of peace.
0: Al Jazeera's Heidi Pett joins us now from Damascus. Heidi, in just a moment, you'll be giving us all the detail that you've been able to gather about how this deal is really structured. Before we get into that, explain to our viewers what's at stake here, why it could end up being so consequential that the SDF are integrating the Syrian National Army.
8: So this integration is part of the ongoing implementation of a deal. It was actually agreed back in January of this year, and that is after the SDF lost a military confrontation with the government here in Damascus. President Ahmed al-Sharaa has made it a priority since he took power back in December of 2024 to reunify Syrian territory, to bring it all back under the control of the state. And with the implementation of that deal, that job is nearly done, with the exception of the province of Sweida in southern Syria.
0: Now, if we look at the details and how the deal is structured, among the things that are important and that could determine whether this holds or not is, and you'll tell us what you can, which of these questions you can answer, is where will the Kurdish fighters be deployed? What will the chain of command be like? Will they be led by Kurdish commanders or non-Kurdish commanders? And also, what about the women fighters, which we know was an important issue? They have an important female fighting force in the SDF.
8: So in terms of how this integration will happen, and actually has been happening, this process has been ongoing for about 7 months now since that deal was signed in January. And so originally,

0: SDF and its leaders wanted their units to be integrated wholesale into the Ministry of Defence. So they wanted to maintain the same people in the same units under the same commanders. Now, Damascus pushed back against that and said that they could be integrated and crucially vetted individually, and that then these new command structures would fall under existing divisions within the Syrian army. So there are three Kurdish divisions, as well as a brigade in Kobani as well. And many of those fighters, about 10,000 of them, have already been signed up for training at facilities near Damascus, and then they're heading back to these units to be integrated into the army. But there are some questions still about actual chain of command, who's really in control on the ground, especially on the overnight shifts. And there's other questions as well, not just about the military institutions, so the SDF, but also the civilian institutions. And so in the formerly SDF-held areas, there's also something called the Asayish, which is basically the police force. And they are the ones that do a lot of the on-the-ground policing. They're the ones manning checkpoints. They're the ones running patrols on the ground. And what we understand is that despite the progress that has been made, they are still the ones that are effectively in control. Even though Damascus has deployed some forces up there, they're not going out on their own. They're either accompanied by the Asayish, or the Asayish are the ones who are really running operations. They're still wearing their old uniforms. Civilian employees of the autonomous administration are still being paid by them. And so even though the now former commander of the SDF, Maslam Abdi, announced its dissolution last night, he also announced the end of the autonomous administration at civilian institutions, there is still a lot of detail to be worked out on the ground about how that handover is going to work, if everybody's going to be happy with it, if there's going to be any kind of pushback from Kurdish society up there. And that's part of why we had this really positive tone struck by Maslam Abdi in that speech, reassuring them, saying things are going well, this is the start of a new chapter in Syria, and also reassuring them that Kurdish language and cultural rights are going to be respected.
1: Al Jazeera's Heidi Pett reporting from the Syrian capital, Damascus. Thank you very much, Heidi. Let's take a closer look at the SDF, the Syrian Democratic Forces, an alliance of Kurdish and Arab militias, founded the SDF back in 2015 with the support of the United States. And this group controlled areas of eastern Syria during the civil war. It was the West's main partner in the fight against ISIL. In January this year, the SDF lost much of its territory to Syrian government troops. The two sides signed a truce and agreed to integrate the Kurdish fighters into state institutions. The deal also included recognizing Kurdish cultural, civil, and educational rights in Syria. Well, Saleh Mubarak is a Syrian-American professor and writer. He says the disbanding of the SDF helps lay the ground for a united Syria.
2: This is ending a chapter of conflict, and I applaud both sides, especially the government, for seeking the least confrontational path since the collapse of the Assad regime. As you know, there were a couple of agreements before that they signed, and then SDF somehow reneged on these. But this time, I'm optimistic it's behind us. It will have a ripple effect on other rebels in the south and probably in the west, that Syria will remain as one country, acknowledging and celebrating the diversity. We have diversity in every aspect, in religion, sect, language, race. So the Kurdish component cannot be ignored. It's very essential to Syria. Many of our scholars, leaders were Kurds, many of the politicians. So we're one people. So I'm very happy with this. And I hope that the details will be, you know, settled soon and with the satisfaction of both sides.
1: Russian state media is reporting that President Vladimir Putin has held a phone call with Syrian President Ahmed al-Sharaa. It's the first time the two leaders are known to have spoken since Damascus announced that the Russian control over two key military bases in the country will end. Sharaa has made two official visits to Moscow since he took control in Syria. A Russian attack on a thermal power plant in Ukraine has caused serious damage. The site in Kherson is the city's main source of heating. It was hit by a guided aerial bomb. The plant has been the focus of dozens of Russian attacks this year. And in the Ukrainian province of Donetsk, at least 34 people have been injured following Russian attacks. One person was killed in the shelling that damaged cars and buildings, including homes. Canada has announced dollar-for-dollar counter-tariffs of up to 50% on American goods. All of this coming after trade talks with Washington collapsed last week and the U.S. imposed 50% levies on some Canadian goods. Ottawa has described it as an unprecedented challenge. Patty Culhane reports from Washington, D.C.
3: Canada must respond.
4: And so it has. The Canadian finance minister announcing his response to the U.S. putting tariffs of almost $20 billion U.S. dollars on Canadian goods. From fish to forks, appliances and metals, Canada supplies the majority of aluminum U.S. companies need, also targeting wood products, promising to make the already high cost of building homes in America that much more expensive.
3: Today I'm announcing that Canada will match the United States tariffs dollar for dollar, rate for rate. Effective September 8, Canada will impose counter tariffs of up to 15%, 25%, or 50%.
4: Canada is also targeting agriculture products, which the Trump administration says is a big reason for this new trade war.
5: The intent of the USMCA and other deals that went on was that our American dairy farmers would be treated as they deserve to be treated. And in fact, what has happened with the way that Canada is applying is sometimes a 200-300% extra tariff on milk and dairy products going into Canada.
4: That tariff rate only applies if the U.S. exports a certain amount of dairy over a set limit. Industry groups say it has never paid tariffs that high. Still, U.S. President Donald Trump has been taking to social media a lot to write about Canada, threatening to rename Lake Ontario Lake America, labeling Canada the most difficult and unreasonable country. So now the war of words turns into actions and a trade war, with few signs that either side is willing to back down. Patty Culhane, Al Jazeera, Washington.
1: Access to clean water in Sudan's El Obeid is becoming a major challenge for families displaced by war. Fighters from the Rapid Support Forces are laying siege to the city. The paramilitary group has been attacking water networks in its effort to take control of El Obeid from the army. Al Jazeera's Al-Migdad Al-Ruhaid visited one of the displacement camps. He sent us this report.
6: This water crisis inside Al Obeid displacement camps is adding another burden to families who have already displaced by war. And here you can see women and children waiting for hours under this heat just to get a gallon of water. And for many of these children, waiting for hours for water instead of being in school or just being children.
7: When it comes to water here in the camp, it's a very large camp with a huge number of people. Sometimes the supply is enough, but at other times, it simply isn't. We've lost many of our colleagues while traveling to bring water here because of drone attacks. Some of them were torn apart. But we keep going, putting our trust in God. Everyone here is simply focused on filling their containers. This tanker carries 115 barrels, but after just one more trip, we can find that all this water has already been used and the tanks are empty within a few hours.
8: The water we have is nowhere near enough, so we have to buy water from water sellers using donkey carts. This is the only container we have, and it's not enough. We carry it on our heads just to bring water back to our tent.
6: And the shortage is not only because more displaced families are arriving here inside this camp or inside the city. The city water sources have also been repeatedly targeted by the paramilitary rebel support forces during the war, leaving those displaced families with fewer and fewer options for something as basic as water. Al-Migdad Al-Ruhaid, Al Jazeera, North Kordofan State, Sudan.
1: Mexico's Caribbean coast is being inundated by sargassum. That's a toxic seaweed that's been washing up on shore, threatening tourism and marine life. Julia Galliano explains from Playa del Carmen.
9: It's an operation of enormous proportions, with thousands of people working by sea, air, and land. The arrival of sargassum along Mexico's Caribbean coast has become so serious that the government has enlisted the Navy to help tackle it.
10: It's a multi-pronged approach, monitoring where the sargassum is, setting up barriers and cleaning beaches. But most importantly, expanding our capacity to collect it at sea.
9: It's all part of a $115 million program announced by President Claudia Sheinbaum last month. Already this year, more than 100,000 tons of sargassum have been collected, a record for the state of Quintana Roo.
11: By this time of year, sargassum season should be winding down here in Mexico's Caribbean coast. But these are the scenes that we're seeing in beaches across this region. And that's exactly the problem with this phenomenon, how unpredictable it's become. The season is starting months earlier and ending months later. This year is expected to go into October.
9: Scientists are still trying to fully understand why so much sargassum is appearing. Warming waters and nutrient-rich runoff are among the factors they're investigating. The Riviera Maya is Mexico's most important tourism hub. Business owners we spoke to say this is the slowest year they have experienced in recent memory. Businesses have closed. Tourist boats sit idle. The few tourists that are arriving don't want to enter these waters, even to board the boats. And the impact goes beyond tourism. Sargassum can make fishing difficult and can reduce oxygen levels in the water, killing marine life.
12: With all the sargassum, you can't fish with a net. Everything gets filled with sargassum. A net full of sargassum can't catch anything.
9: The scale of the situation is forcing many here to think not in cleanup terms, but rather in long-lasting preparedness.
13: It's hazardous work. You can't have a person standing here cleaning the sargassum 8 hours because they are exposed to the gases. It's almost humanly impossible.
9: The Riviera Maya has spent decades learning how to prepare for hurricanes, tracking them, forecasting them, and mobilizing before they arrive. Now, with sargassum arriving earlier and in greater quantities, experts say it must work to do the same with this new normal. Julia Galliano, Al Jazeera, Playa del Carmen, Mexico.
1: They're still ahead on Al Jazeera. Indonesians turn to a higher power for protection from a toxic smoke caused by wildfires.
14: I consider my work as part of the Palestinian people's life.
1: The Palestinians say farewell to legendary painter Sliman Mansour, whose work became a symbol of hope and resistance.
15: In a secretive, inaccessible corner of Myanmar, the separatist Arakan army is combating the ruling junta, and the Rohingya people are caught in the crossfire. Alongside human rights investigators and citizen journalists, Al Jazeera forensically examines the plight of this long-persecuted minority during the takeover of Rakhine State. Myanmar, bloodshed on the border, on Al Jazeera.
16: This is America, and this, of course, is the White House.
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0: You're watching Al Jazeera. A reminder of our headlines this hour. Major flash floods in Nepal have killed at least 8 people. The Trishuli River surged through Himalayan districts in the north. Nepal's tourism board says more than 380 travelers, including 291 foreign nationals, are so far reported missing after the floods. Pakistan's prime minister has ordered an investigation into a hospital fire that killed 14 newborn babies. The children's ward at a public hospital in Islamabad was engulfed in flames after an air conditioner reportedly exploded. The head of the Kurdish-led Syrian Democratic Forces has announced its dissolution as an independent force. This is part of a deal struck with the government. Mazlum Abdi said the SDF has merged with the Syrian military. Shopkeepers in Iran's southern port city of Bandar Abbas say expanded U.S. sanctions are worsening economic hardship. In an interview with Al Jazeera, the U.S. State Department spokesperson, Thomas Piggott, said that the U.S. has mapped out Iran's financial network and that it will prevent any trade that circumvents the U.S. sanctions. Some business owners say they can weather the storm, but the sanctions are making an already tough situation even harder.
1: Under any circumstances, sanctions do inflict blows. The rise in the exchange rate affects life and livelihood. But ultimately, we are Iranian, and Iranians know how to bypass sanctions as well.
2: In the way that we are under pressure, we are 100% distressed. The youth have many grievances against the officials who really, in my opinion, they are the traitors. Why? Because they truly do not attend to the people suffering. To me, being a responsible official means that the person should not rest.
3: We are not going to allow entities to operate in the gray space of this conflict any longer. That's a quote from the Treasury Secretary. So once again, he outlined very clearly what our goal here is. He outlined very clearly the scale and the intent. And he outlined very clearly that we are going to be taking concrete action very shortly to follow up on the warning that was delivered very powerfully yesterday by the Treasury Secretary.
0: Joining us is Mohammed El-Masri, professor at the Doha Institute for Graduate Studies. So we heard from Iranian shopkeepers, the business class, saying this is hurting them, but they can hold on. That's the general message that we're getting. With the big

0: in the U.S. narrative at home?
1: Well, the short answer is that U.S. media are increasingly critical and skeptical of everything that the White House is putting out. And that's noteworthy because they've been pretty critical since the beginning. This has been a unique war. Typically, American wars are supported. The American media tend to be pretty patriotic, at least at the start of major American wars. That hasn't been the case this time around. And over the summer, coverage has gotten even more critical. And I think that helps explain why, the polling numbers look like they do. Trump's approval rating is way down, 32, 33, 34%, depending on the poll. And the war approval numbers are even less popular than Trump himself. So I think the media, coverage has a lot to do with that.
0: The midterms are early November, so less than 3 months from now, 2.5 months from now. And that's obviously a major political moment in the United States, including for the president, even though he's not personally on the ballot. Is there a cutoff point in terms of what the president can do in this war? In other words, does he start thinking differently about military options versus non-military options against Iran after the midterms?
1: Well, I think that the Democrats, if they take over the House of Representatives, which is expected, and possibly even the Senate, will be able to restrict Trump to some extent. There are committees that they can, do investigations from. They can restrict funding, and there are other things that they can look into. So his hands would be tied to one extent or another. But I think we're already beyond that point because I think Trump kind of sees the writing on the wall. He is not popular right now. The war is not popular. And it's pretty much a done deal that the Republicans are at least going to lose the House of Representatives. And I think this is one reason why Trump is trying to buy himself some political time and trying to buy Republicans political time. He's acknowledging now implicitly that the military action didn't work. He's stepping up this economic pressure campaign, this economic warfare, as he's calling it, because this will allow him to continue to send messages to the American people over the coming few weeks and perhaps few months that, look, we're working on it. We're making progress. He can point to certain economic indicators, right? So this will buy him time. Now, whether or not Americans are going to believe him or buy that, that's another matter.
0: Now, the president, Donald Trump, has been pointing to success, really, since he launched this Iran war. Just in the last few hours, he wrote on his social media, quote, "I've just been informed by the United States Navy that all mines have been removed or detonated from within the international waters of the Strait of Hormuz." He added that Iran has been notified that any ship placing new mines will be immediately and systematically destroyed. Now, Iran has responded to this. They're saying, Iran's deputy foreign minister, specifically Kazem Gharibabadi, is saying that Donald Trump's statement is false. He says the U.S. does not know where the mines are located. Listen to this.
2: If they have cleared the mines, then why aren't vessels passing through the strait? This is nothing more than a claim. The Strait of Hormuz is unsafe for the passage of commercial vessels because of the presence of these mines in various parts of the Strait of Hormuz. And no one, as I say this explicitly and clearly, no one other than the Islamic Republic of Iran knows the locations of these mines precisely. After all, they are part of our defensive and offensive capabilities. Everyone knows this.
0: So both sides, the U.S. and Iran, have been saying that they, not the other side, control the Strait of Hormuz, which is really at the center of this war and may determine who controls it, may determine the outcome of the war, right? So Donald Trump says we've cleared the mines. Iran says you don't even know where they are. Mm-hmm. And my question to you is, when we can report what both sides say, it's very difficult, I think impossible, for media to independently verify this, and we just don't know one way or another what's true and what's not.
1: Right, and I would submit that maybe it doesn't matter. I think what matters is what shipping companies think and what insurers think, and clearly they still think that there's danger, there's risk here. I think they understand that the mines are only part of the risk and the danger. The Iranians have been using speedboats and missiles and drones to target ships in the strait. So as long as the war is ongoing, then there's going to be a risk, and shipping traffic is going to be disrupted and slowed.

0: That's the reality. That's what the numbers are telling us. So in some ways, yeah, it's interesting what Trump is saying and what the Iranian government says. But I think what's more interesting and more important is what the shippers and the insurers think.
1: Yeah, you look at the data on traffic through the Strait of Hormuz. Mohammed Al-Masri, professor at the Doha Institute for Graduate Studies, thank you very much for joining us.
0: Thanks.
1: Indonesia has intensified its emergency response as fires spread in central and western parts of the country. Thousands of hectares of forests and wetlands have been scorched. The smoke is creating a toxic haze, blanketing parts of Borneo and spreading to neighboring Malaysia and Brunei. And the fires are fueled by the El Nino weather pattern and a prolonged dry season. More than 200,000 hectares of land has burned across the country. That's so far this year. The West Kalimantan region is among the worst hit, with more than 38,000 hectares scorched there. More than 3 million people have experienced health problems linked to the fires and to the smoke. The government has deployed an additional 1,500 soldiers to help emergency crews, to help emergency response crews. Well, Jessica Washington is in the most affected region. She reports on the situation there.
2: I'm in West Kalimantan, the area that experienced the largest burned area. I'll just show you how close we are to the houses. This is a village here that came extremely close to these flames. Now, people were telling us that fire tore through these trees just close to their village for a second time, so twice in 2 weeks. You can see that the community here has made this fire break trying to protect their homes. This area has experienced the largest burned area, and there are fires still burning across several regions in Indonesia, in Kalimantan, in Sumatra and Papua as well. The most hot spots of those fires are in South Sumatra and West Kalimantan. Of the tens of thousands of hectares burned throughout this month of July and August, most of that burning happened here in West Kalimantan. Now, it's not only about the extremely dry conditions that El Nino has brought on, that exacerbated dry season, but also environmental groups here in West Kalimantan and across Indonesia are drawing attention to the effect of long-term environmental degradation. I'm standing on what are known as peatlands. That's a type of wetland. And if we look down at the soil, you can see just how dry it is. And that is what makes these fires just so very dangerous, because the fire is able to jump not only from tree to tree, but also spreading through the soil.
1: An increase in the number of child deaths in the central Indian state of Madhya Pradesh has triggered anger and concern. Officials have told Al Jazeera that at least 13 children have died since June in the indigenous Bega community, but they believe the death toll might be even higher than that. Doctors in the city of Balaghat are pointing to severe malnutrition, as Minel Fernandez reports.
3: The number of child deaths is growing in this region in central India. Some are as young as 4 months old. Many are from the indigenous Bega community, who live in rural areas near Balaghat. The nearest health facility is about 35 kilometers away. So authorities in Madhya Pradesh state set up this makeshift clinic in the village of Kundekasa, closer to where the Bega people live. It's been swamped since it opened.
4: Malnourishment has played the most major role in this crisis. When the child does not eat properly, it suffers from malnutrition and immunity is compromised.
3: This makes children vulnerable to diseases, including measles, malaria, typhoid, and fungal infections. Bharat Durve knows the risks. 2 weeks ago, his 3-year-old granddaughter died.
4: She was barely 4 kilos. She stopped eating and lost a lot of weight. She had ulcers in her mouth.
3: The deaths have sparked anger among the Bega community and other local indigenous groups. Poverty affects many Bega families. Most work as laborers or subsistence farmers and cannot afford the nutritious food their growing children need. It's part of a bigger problem. According to the latest government data, Madhya Pradesh has the highest rate of severe child malnutrition for children under the age of 5 in India, nearly 40%. Indigenous and rural communities are among the worst affected. In the Balaghat region, the worst cases of malnutrition are handled at this nutrition rehabilitation center. Aradhya has been here for a week. The 18-month-old girl weighed just 4.5 kilos when she was brought in.
5: The families are not able to provide the kind of food that should be given to them. They get some porridge at the government center, but they do not get proper food at home.
3: State and central governments have taken a number of steps to address the problem, including providing midday meals in schools and nationwide monitoring. But local activists and community leaders say more needs to be done to ensure the benefits of economic growth reach rural indigenous communities like theirs. Minerva Fernandez, Al Jazeera.
1: Israeli forces have been carrying out raids across the occupied West Bank, detaining 11 Palestinians. They stormed areas near Jenin, Tel Karem, Qalqilya, Bethlehem and Hebron. Israeli settlers were also seen setting up new caravans in the illegal settlement of Goa in Jenin. Settler violence has intensified in recent weeks, with attacks on Palestinians and their land at multiple sites across the occupied West Bank. He painted olive trees in the streets of Jerusalem. But Sliman Mansour was also painting something larger, the memory of a homeland. The renowned artist, whose work became synonymous with Palestinian identity and resistance, has died at the age of 79. Thousands of people are expected to attend his funeral in Beer Zeit, in the occupied West Bank, later on Wednesday. Dalia Al-Masri looks back at his life.
6: For generations of Palestinians, Sliman Mansour did not simply paint their homeland. He gave memory a face, longing a color and shape to their hopes for freedom.
7: I consider my work as part of the Palestinian people life, because it reflects that life and it reflects also the feelings of the people.
6: Mansour died in occupied East Jerusalem 1 month after his 79th birthday. He was born in Beer Zeit near Ramallah in 1947, a year before the Nakba. He studied at Jerusalem's Academy, graduating in 1970. Mansour spent his life documenting Palestine through its people and found his language in olive trees, orange groves, embroidered dresses, and the streets of Jerusalem. Perhaps his most enduring image was Camel of Hardship, a weary Palestinian man carrying Jerusalem on his back, a homeland transformed into a burden and a dream. His paintings also became witnesses. In 1976, he painted Lina al-Nablusi. An Israeli soldier killed her when she was just 17 years old. When officials confiscated photographs of her death, Mansour painted her instead. In 1980, after Israel passed legislation censoring Palestinian political art, artists found other ways to express themselves. Mansour became associated with the colors of the watermelon, when Palestinians were banned from displaying the flag.
7: When the Israeli officer, he told us that we are not allowed to paint in red, green, black and white, he tried before that to convince us to paint flowers and nice ladies and so on. I think what I will paint in the future, after we get our freedom, is flowers.
6: Even after a stroke in 2021, he kept returning to his studio in Ramallah. Painting became a routine, a way to keep going.
7: I was born a year before the occupation, before Nakba. And I don't know, all the time I believe until now that I will die 1 year before we get freedom.
6: Mansour was often described as the guardian of Palestinian memory, and died dreaming of the freedom he spent his lifetime painting.
1: Nida Abraham joins us live from Beer Zeit in the occupied West Bank, where the funeral will be held a little later today. Now, Sliman Mansour, Nida, told stories of Palestine and Palestinians with his art. How are Palestinians talking about him now that he's passed? How's he being remembered?
8: Well, wherever you go on social media, on any discussion that you hear now in the streets, you hear people talking about Sulaiman Mansour. He was loved because of what he presented and how he presented the Palestinian narrative and the Palestinian story. His art was accessible, but very deep and very representative. He was a humble person, and you can see that that's why he connected with the crowds and how people have shown his love to him, and showing how loyal they are to an artist who made his life all about Palestine. When we speak about Sulaiman Mansour, and on the way to Bir Zeit, we passed by the house of Nabil Anani. He is the longtime colleague and friend of Sulaiman Mansour. You could see them here in this picture in 1989 together with other Palestinian artists like Vera Tamari, but this is Nabil Anani and this is Sulaiman Mansour, and they have always been together, participating in exhibitions, but also talking about how best to tell the Palestinian story. And that's why the loss that is felt by many Palestinians is also felt here at the house of Nabil Anani, who did not just lose a friend, but also a colleague, someone whom together they've built the Palestinian Artists League. Ustaz Nabil, awal ishi, Allah yirhamo.
9: Nabil, we pray to God Almighty to accept him in his mercy. I would like to ask about the impact Sulaiman left behind and his legacy. I have felt his legacy in his last days, namely the last year of his life. The Palestinian people, the Palestinian audience in West Bank, 1948 territories, even in Jordan and across the Levant, wherever the Palestinian population is, he has been loved, admired, and honored. He was not only honored during his lifetime, but even after his demise. He was even honored in Istanbul. He was honored and by the Turkish president, Recep Tayyip Erdogan. However, his health did not permit him, even though his health slowed him down, his passion did not. What was the main theme or idea behind the New Visions initiative? There was a purpose behind and a philosophy behind this movement. We, before creativity, we used to sketch drawings in a very conventional manner with acrylics, oil paintings on canvases. In this movement, and based on the ideas generated from the First Intifada, we came up with new ideas and also new techniques to depict the Palestinian struggle, apart from the use of colors. Especially, we were relying on local supplies, local materials. They were abundant, and they can offer a variety of colors and deep impact. The use of local supplies enabled us to come out with a unique style.
1: Nida Ibrahim there reporting on the passing of Sulaiman Mansour, how he is being remembered in the occupied West Bank. She was just interviewing Nabil Alani, a friend and colleague of Sulaiman Mansour. He will be laid to rest later today. We will be covering that from Bir Zeit in the occupied West Bank. Still ahead on Al Jazeera. The world mourns the passing of country music icon and humanitarian hero, Dolly Parton.
10: Through witness testimonies,
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13: The only way to get into Port-au-Prince right now is by helicopter. We're heading down a dirt road towards an epicenter of Mexico's violence.
14: Scientists believe that there's a natural top-out point in the number of grey whales that their ecosystem can support.
15: These people are now struggling even more to get across. The water's a lot deeper here. It's just another obstacle as they try and get into the United States.

0: American country music star Dolly Parton has died at the age of 80 after a brief battle with cancer. Fans from around the world, including politicians, celebrities, and fellow musicians, are paying tribute to her. Parton released 49 albums and won 11 Grammys and became one of the most successful country crossover artists of all time. U.S. President Donald Trump has ordered flags to be flown at half-staff for a week in her honor. Parton was known for hits such as Jolene and 9 to 5, as well as for her charity work. Kristen Salumi reports.
1: Dolly Parton rose from humble beginnings in the American South to become a country music superstar, known for her sweetness as well as her sass.
2: Just because I'm blonde, don't think I'm dumb.
1: Her breakthrough hit, Dumb Blonde, that was in 1967.
2: Working 9 to 5.
1: But she would continue to fight the sexual stereotype throughout her career, including in her first Hollywood film, 9 to 5, in 1980. She also wrote the title song.
2: 9 to 5, yeah, they got you where they want you.
1: But Parton was more than an entertainer. She was also an entrepreneur and philanthropist.
3: Good morning, everybody, and welcome to Dollywood!
1: Building her theme park, Dollywood, into one of the American South's biggest attractions. She gave away millions of dollars in her home state of Tennessee.
3: I'm finally going to get my vaccine. I'm so excited.
1: And in later years, used her influence to encourage vaccine uptake during the COVID pandemic.
4: You know, I've been able to do many things throughout my life, but at my core, songwriting has always been the most important part of who I am creatively. Every dream I ever had, and all the dreams that I've been able to see come true in life, well, they all started with a song.
1: Her songs have continued to resonate, covered by a younger generation of stars, from Sabrina Carpenter to Miley Cyrus, and revered by a public who will always love her.
0: And the news continues with Sarah Hyrat in just a moment on Al Jazeera. Do stay with us.
5: The human mind is incredible, but it can also overwhelm us at times.
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5: In the first of a four-part series, we travel to Iceland, which has the highest rate of antidepressant use in Europe.
7: Can you imagine life without them?
8: Nope. Their withdrawal symptoms were horrifying.
5: And to Argentina to find out why therapy is so popular.
9: 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It's exactly the same thing as when we were babies with our mother.
5: Mindset, changing the way you think about mental health. On Al Jazeera.
10: In one lifetime, we cannot see everything with our own eyes. Without testimony, we would know very little. Witness. Documentaries that open your eyes on Al Jazeera.
11: Berlin awash in camouflage and young fit soldiers. These ads are part of a large campaign aimed at young Germans like Edgar. Just after his 18th birthday, Edgar received this letter.
12: You can tell from 0 to 10 how much you want to join the military, and I said 0 because I'm nothing interested.
11: The military sent out some 300,000 letters like this. So far, just 530 young people have signed up.
13: I don't want to serve in the army because I don't want to go die for a state.
14: The armed forces have been handing out these free kebab papers to shops across Germany, advertising a career in the military.
11: The military is spending some $80 million on recruitment advertising this year, double what is spent in 2021, before Russia invaded Ukraine. 8 decades after the defeat of Nazi Germany, Europe is again at war. But the question remains,

0: Hello, I'm Sarah Khairat and this is Al Jazeera live from Doha. Coming up on the programme, flash floods devastate parts of northern Nepal and Tibet. At least 9 people are killed and nearly 400 are missing. Grief and anger at a hospital in Pakistan where a fire in a children's ward has killed at least 14 newborns. Tehran says the Strait of Hormuz remains closed and denies Donald Trump's statement that the waterway has been demined.
1: I'm Tanvir Chaudhry in Cox's Bazar, where Rohingya refugee families is facing severe level of hunger as international funding falls sharply.
0: Fans and leaders from around the world mourn the passing of country music legend Dolly Parton. Major flash floods in Nepal have killed at least 9 people and the tourism board is now reporting that almost 400 people are missing. The foreign minister says an earthquake caused an avalanche that created a flood. The Trisuli River surged through Himalayan districts near the border. Videos like this shared by police and on social media show torrents of muddy water crashing through mountain villages. Prime Minister Birendra Shah has called an emergency meeting while authorities continue to assess the damage. Now, across the border in Tibet, local authorities say they fear, quote, major casualties, with some missing after a mudslide hit a land crossing. Prayash Adhikari is a climate justice activist focused on loss and damage issues, and he joins us live now from Kathmandu. Thank you for speaking to us here at Al Jazeera. Obviously, we're getting all these updates as they're coming through, and the situation seems to be much worse than when my colleague was talking to you earlier.
2: Yeah. Yes, the situation is going much worse than we was worried about. Like, the death toll has rose up to 16 until now from our current local informations. And we were also all the youths and also organizations and peoples are also gathering, converging together for the unity to have some interventions and also support our government, who is doing their best to have interventions on rescue and provide relief to the people, to the ones who are with us till now, to with the resources they have, and we're also converging for that. And the situation is going more worse because this incident was not only focused in a single particular area. This was through the whole, from the north to the south, the whole riverine sides, which different communities, localities, and residents around. It's started from the mountainous area. It's affected the mountainous parts through the Tibetan area, came down into the hills area, and have connected to the plains of the Tarai. So we are still not sure how much the death toll is going to rise and how big this devastation, this catastrophe is going to take be is for us.
0: Right, and Prayash, have you heard yourself, I mean, you're in Kathmandu, much about the fact that apparently there's several hundred travellers that were in Nepal and they are now reported, it seems, missing because of these floods. Are you getting any information on that at all?
2: Yeah. So there were many travellers who were in that district, especially towards the mountainous regions, the mountainous sides of Gosai Kunda. There's a very touristic area, and there are many the local international tourists as well who were in the path to Gosai Kunda, which is a very famous the trail, the mountainous trail for the tourists in Nepal as well. And they're all

0: also missing, and also we have missing the officials, the army and the police officials missings are not in contact till now, and also our government are looking for them all around. We also have found information that with this the flood coming, seeing this flood coming, many of the peoples were scattered and went into some jungles, which is being very difficult us for to locate the peoples in that sectors, because it's a very mountain terrains. The geography is very mountainous, and with the loss of bridges and the roads, the accessibility from the ground is very much limited. We have to be really on the much of the limited helicopters, the helis that we have, and our government is trying with all the other authorities we have in our nations. We are trying our best to locate the tourists also.
1: On the point that you were talking there about the fact that the terrain is incredibly difficult, you're saying it's mountainous. Yeah. Some people may have tried to get away from the flooding, perhaps going up further up into forest area. How is Nepal when it comes to these sorts of natural disasters? That's one. And the other one is, you're a climate justice activist. Nepal is one of the most vulnerable countries in the world, from my understanding, when it comes to climate change.
0: Yes. So Nepal is basically a country, a small country with a very different ecological regions. We have mountains, we have hills, and we have tarai. But much of the Nepali community and localities are lived around the hills parts, and we are very much ecological country. That is why we are one of the most vulnerable nation in the world because of climate change. And we're the very limited, very few contributors in greenhouse gas emissions, and we have been affected by the untimely rainfalls, the last year droughts, the glacial lake outburst flood, which is because of climate change in our Everest region, and this current massive floods. So in Nepal, it's very difficult to conduct the rescue and the relief interventions as well, because of this, the very difficult terrains. Most of the parts are in mountainous and in hilly areas, and we, without all this economic development and other kinds of infrastructural development, we had few of the motorable bridges in our nations, but still they get swiped away with these kinds of floods. Mm-hmm. And talking about climate change, we are facing the worst in this century. Like every year we're facing these kinds of catastrophes, and we're losing billions of our economy and hundreds of our lives, and like we can't even imagine about it.
1: Okay, thank you very much for speaking to us here at Al Jazeera. Prayash Adhikari, a climate justice activist, speaking to us from Kathmandu. Pakistan's Prime Minister has ordered an investigation into a hospital fire that killed 14 newborn babies. The children's ward at a public hospital in Islamabad was engulfed in flames after an air conditioner reportedly exploded. Kayleigh Callahan reports.
2: A desperate scramble in the dark. Torchlight, the only way firefighters can see what's left of this charred children's ward. Hospital room by hospital room, emergency workers search for survivors. 16 newborn babies were being treated here when the fire broke out.
3: They say they had to save the adults first. They saved them. Why were they saving the adults? Adults could go out on foot. Why didn't they save the children first? Why was the children's ward locked?
4: That building had no fire security. Only one door was available for us to visit our children. They kept the other doors locked because they feared we would come to see our children too often.
2: Local media are reporting sources saying the fire started after an air conditioner exploded just before 7 a.m. local time. The third floor of the mother and child health ward at the Pakistan Institute of Medical Sciences was engulfed in flames.
5: I think it was so sudden. And the staff that we spoke to, they were there on spot, and they tried to rescue most of the children, and fortunately they have rescued all the mothers of their children, these infants.
2: Building fires are frequent in Pakistan, where failure to comply with safety laws and lax oversight are common. Prime Minister Shabazz Sharif has expressed his sorrow and says the strictest possible action should be taken against those responsible. Kayleigh Callahan, Al Jazeera.
1: Shopkeepers in Iran's southern port city of Bandar Abbas say expanded US sanctions are worsening economic hardship. Tehran has denounced the new measures as gross lawlessness. Some business owners say they can weather the storm, but the sanctions are making an already tough situation even harder.
6: Under any circumstances, sanctions do inflict blows. The rise in the exchange rate affects life and livelihood. But ultimately, we are Iranian, and Iranians know how to bypass sanctions as well.
4: In the way that we are under pressure, we are 100% distressed. The youth have many grievances against the officials who really, really, in my opinion, they are the traitors. Why? Because they truly do not attend to the people suffering. To me, being a responsible official means that the person should not rest.
1: US sanctions aim to block all of Iran's revenue sources. Washington is also threatening countries, companies and banks that do business with Tehran. In an interview with Al Jazeera, State Department spokesperson Thomas Piggott said the US has mapped out Iran's financial network and that it will prevent any trade that circumvents the sanctions.
7: We are not going to allow entities to operate in the gray space of this conflict any longer. That's a quote from the Treasury Secretary. So once again, he outlined very clearly what our goal here is. He outlined very clearly the scale and the intent. And he outlined very clearly that we are going to be taking concrete action very shortly to follow up on the warning that was delivered very powerfully yesterday by the Treasury Secretary.
1: Meanwhile, President Donald Trump says the Strait of Hormuz has been cleared of Iranian mines. In a post on social media, he said the Navy has informed him that all mines have been removed or detonated from the international waters of the Strait of Hormuz. He added Iran has been notified that any ship placing new mines will be immediately and systematically destroyed. Iran's Deputy Foreign Minister, Qasem Gharibabadi, has rejected Donald Trump's statement, and he says the US doesn't know where the mines are located.
4: If they have cleared the mines, then why aren't vessels passing through the strait? This is nothing more than a claim. The Strait of Hormuz is unsafe for the passage of commercial vessels because of the presence of these mines in various parts of the Strait of Hormuz. And no one, as I say this explicitly and clearly, no one other than the Islamic Republic of Iran knows the locations of these mines precisely. After all, they are part of our defensive and offensive capabilities. Everyone knows this.
1: The head of the Kurdish-led Syrian Democratic Forces has announced the group's dissolution. It's part of a deal struck with the government. Mazlum Abdi said the SDF would cease to operate as an independent force. The group lost most of its territory in northeastern Syria. That was during a government offensive in January. It then signed a deal to integrate into the military, and Abdi has pledged to ensure the rights of Kurds are upheld.
8: We will carry with us the memory of our martyrs, and we will keep their sacrifice in our hearts, because they didn't fight for a war, but for the day when Syrians do not have to fight each other. We want this day to be the start of a real transition from the battlefield into the fields of construction, from the time of arm-bearing to the time of peace.
6: The Syrian Democratic Forces are integrating or participating alongside the Syrian state in the administration of the country. I believe that for the first time in modern Syrian history, the Kurds are obtaining a broad range of gains that I would describe as significant.
9: I believe that the decision to dissolve the Syrian Democratic Forces or for the SDF to join the Syrian army is a positive step. However, it should be accompanied by other gains in recognition of the sacrifices they've made. The political and cultural rights of the Kurdish people should be enshrined in the new Syrian constitution.
1: Indonesia has intensified its emergency response as fires spread in central and western parts of the country. Thousands of hectares of forests and wetlands have been scorched. Smoke is creating a toxic haze, blanketing parts of Borneo and spreading to neighbouring Malaysia and Brunei. The fires are fuelled by the El Niño weather pattern and a prolonged dry season. Well, more than 200,000 hectares of land has burned across the country so far this year. The West Kalimantan region is among the worst hit, with more than 38,000 hectares scorched. More than 3 million people have experienced health problems linked to the fires and smoke. The government has deployed an additional 1,500 soldiers to help emergency response crews. Jessica Washington is in the most affected region, and she has this update on the situation.
10: I'm in West Kalimantan, the area that experienced the largest burned area. I'll just show you how close we are to the houses. This is a village here that came extremely close to these flames. Now, people were telling us that fire tore through these trees just close to their village for a second time, so twice in 2 weeks. You can see that the community here has made this fire break trying to protect their homes. This area has experienced the largest burned area, and there are fires still burning across several regions in Indonesia, in Kalimantan, in Sumatra and Papua as well. The most hot spots of those fires are in South Sumatra and West Kalimantan. Of the tens of thousands of hectares burned throughout this month of July and August, most of that burning happened here in West Kalimantan. Now, it's not only about the extremely dry conditions that El Nino has brought on, that exacerbated dry season, but also environmental groups here in West Kalimantan and across Indonesia are drawing attention to the effect of long-term environmental degradation. I'm standing on what are known as peatlands. That's a type of wetland. And if we look down at the soil, you can see just how dry it is. And that is what makes these fires just so very dangerous, because the fire is able to jump not only from tree to tree, but also spreading through the soil.
1: Still ahead on Al Jazeera, Israeli forces cut off another two roads near Palestinian homes under siege in Qusra in occupied West Bank and carry out raids across the territory.
11: Canada will match the United States tariffs dollar for dollar, rate for rate.
1: The US-Canada trade war heats up. Ottawa announces tariffs of up to 50% on American goods.
12: Frank assessments.
13: We've heard the President of the United States say that the U.S. has wiped out the entire Iranian Navy, and yet they attack ships seemingly at will.
12: Critical debate.
14: Would you reserve the same condemnation for a state that is found of committing genocide?
15: I don't believe it's committed genocide.
14: So they're all wrong, sir? Including physicians for human rights Israel? They're all wrong?
12: Informed opinions.
16: There is the sense that the international community has turned its back on Gaza, that Gaza is being deliberately disappeared.
12: Inside story on Al Jazeera.
17: We're looking at the war in Iran from multiple angles.
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17: What the White House is saying changes by the day. 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

0: You're watching Al Jazeera, a reminder of our top stories this hour. Major flash floods in Nepal have killed at least 9 people. Sirsuli River surged through Himalayan districts in the north. Nepal's tourism board says that more than 380 travellers, including 291 foreign nationals, are so far reported missing after the floods. Pakistan's prime minister has ordered an investigation into a hospital fire that killed 14 newborn babies. The children's ward at a public hospital in Islamabad was engulfed in flames after an air conditioner reportedly exploded. The head of the Kurdish-led Syrian Democratic Forces has announced its dissolution as an independent force, and it's part of a deal struck with the government. Mazlum Abdi said the SDF has merged with the Syrian military. Israeli forces have been carrying out raids across occupied West Bank, detaining 11 Palestinians. They stormed areas near Jenin, Tul Karam, Qalqilia, Bethlehem and Hebron. Israeli settlers were also seen setting up new caravans in the illegal settlement of Goa in Jenin. Settler violence has intensified in recent weeks with attacks on Palestinians and their land at multiple sites across occupied West Bank. And in the town of Qusra, the 3 Palestinian families trapped inside their homes by settlers and Israeli forces are now facing tighter restrictions on movement. The Israeli army has blocked one of the 2 roads leading to their homes with an iron gate and set up a military checkpoint on the other. The families have now been trapped for a 3rd week after aggressive settlers surrounded their house earlier in August. Several countries are taking tougher action over Israeli settlement activity and settler violence in occupied West Bank. Belgium has tightened restrictions on imports from illegal Israeli settlements, while the Netherlands is preparing to ban the import, purchase and sale of settlement goods. But despite these efforts, settlement products continue to reach European markets, and with some entering through illegal or difficult-to-trace channels. Enforcing the restrictions is proving increasingly challenging, as Nora Khan explains.
1: Belgium and the Netherlands are the latest European countries moving to stop goods produced in illegal Israeli settlements from reaching their markets. Ireland also signed similar legislation in July, following earlier measures by Slovenia and Spain. So what's banned, and does it make a difference? While Israeli settlements and outposts are built on Palestinian land, including farmland across the occupied West Bank and East Jerusalem, and they are illegal under international humanitarian law. Well, these farms produce dates, olive oil, fruits, vegetables and herbs, and much of it is exported. The Netherlands is a gateway for goods entering Europe. Rights group Global Eco Litigation Centre tracked thousands of shipments between 2017 and 2026. Now, it says Netherlands handled a 3rd of them, but that's set to change. From September the 22nd, the country will ban the import, purchase and sale of settlement goods. Now, the UK, Canada, Australia, France, Norway and New Zealand have also imposed sanctions on Israeli settlers, including groups such as Hilltop Youth and Lehava, which are behind many attacks on Palestinians. But the EU's single market creates a loophole. Goods entering the bloc through a country without restrictions can move across internal borders, driving calls for an EU-wide ban. Now, EU rules require goods from illegal Israeli settlements to be labelled, but Global Eco says companies have found ways around that. Products can be labelled grown in Israel. Settlements are replaced with addresses inside Israel, or goods from illegal settlements are mixed with Israeli goods in that supply chain, making their origin difficult to trace. And there's money at stake. The United Nations estimates illegal settlements contributed an average $30 billion a year to Israel's economy between 2000 and 2020. That's more than $600 billion.
0: Canada has announced dollar-for-dollar counter-tariffs of up to 50% on American goods. It comes after trade talks with Washington collapsed last week and the US imposed 50% levies on some Canadian goods. Ottawa has described it as an unprecedented challenge, as Patty Culhane reports from Washington, D.C.
2: Canada must respond.
3: And so it has. The Canadian finance minister announcing his response to the U.S. putting tariffs of almost $20 billion U.S. dollars on Canadian goods. From fish to forks, appliances, and metals, Canada supplies the majority of aluminum U.S. companies need, also targeting wood products, promising to make the already high cost of building homes in America that much more expensive.
2: Today I'm announcing that Canada will match the United States tariffs dollar for dollar, rate for rate. Effective September 8, Canada will impose counter tariffs of up to 15%, 25%, or 50%.
3: Canada is also targeting agriculture products, which the Trump administration says is a big reason for this new trade war.
4: The intent of the USMCA and other deals that went on was that our American dairy farmers would be treated as they deserve to be treated. And in fact, what has happened with the way that Canada is applying is sometimes a 200-300% extra tariff on milk and dairy products going into Canada.
3: That tariff rate only applies if the U.S. exports a certain amount of dairy over a set limit. Industry groups say it has never paid tariffs that high. Still, U.S. President Donald Trump has been taking to social media a lot to write about Canada, threatening to rename Lake Ontario Lake America, labeling Canada the most difficult and unreasonable country. So now the war of words turns into actions and a trade war, with few signs that either side is willing to back down. Patty Culhane, Al Jazeera, Washington.
0: Rohingya refugees living in overcrowded camps in eastern Bangladesh say their access to food, clean water and education is going from bad to worse. Many are marking 9 years since fleeing persecution in Myanmar. And nearly 1.2 million Rohingya live in Bangladesh, mostly in camps in Cox's Bazar, where they depend heavily on humanitarian assistance. But aid funding has fallen sharply. Last year, humanitarian agencies appealed for more than $930 million. That's less than half of that, which was funded. This year, they're asking for around $710 million. But so far, only 63% has been received. Nearly a third of Rohingya refugees are facing severe levels of hunger, and more than 235,000 Rohingya children are out of school, with funding shortages putting education programs at risk. Tanvir Chaudhary is in Cox's Bazar and has more on how aid cuts are impacting people.
5: By April, the WFP announced that the ration for the Rohingyas would cut down to as low as $6 per person per month. Now, that has since then been revised because the U.S. decided not to cut funding for the food sector, the ration sector. So right now, depending on the severity of each family, they get allocated like between those who are less severe get $7 per person per month. Those who are much more moderate severe get around $10. Those with infant children or some kind of physically challenged family member gets around $12 per person per month. Generally, it used to be $12.50 per person overall before this funding shortages. Now, this is only in the food sector. When we go to hospital, other kind of and miscellaneous services that's been provided to the refugees has been cut severely short. Many of the clinics, at least 5-6 of the clinics, have been shut down, as well as many other services like clean water sanitation projects, garbage collection projects. All those has been affected, and that has been for almost 2 years now.
0: U.S. country musician Dolly Parton has died from cancer aged 80. She was known for writing some of the genre's most popular songs during her more than 60-year career. Dolly Parton's music has united fans across political divides, as Dahlia El-Masri reports on her legacy.
6: Born poor in the state of Tennessee, she grew up to become country music royalty. Working nights, but fans are mourning Dolly Parton well beyond the American South. Flags across the United States are flying at half staff, a rare tribute to a citizen, an order from President Donald Trump, who called her death a true loss for millions of people. It's a sentiment that seems to be shared across America's political divide. Parton was known for her philanthropic work, earning her the praise of former U.S. Presidents Barack Obama and George W. Bush alike. Through her Imagination Library, She helped millions of children learn to read and also supported medical research, including for the development of Moderna's COVID-19 vaccine. Democrats and Republicans alike are mourning her.
7: I think she was a very unifying force in our country, and I think, I never really saw Dolly Parton as a political figure. Just because I'm
6: blonde, don't think I'm dumb. The country music industry is often associated with conservative America. But Parton resisted being claimed by the left or the right, and rarely embraced partisan politics.
8: I'm a person of faith.
6: Part of the reason Parton has earned respect across the country's political and cultural divide is because her music has also crossed boundaries. Her song, I Will Always Love You, became a mainstream hit for Whitney Houston in 1992, almost 20 years after Parton wrote it. Her fans say that is what was so special about her, that they didn't have to agree with each other in order to love Dolly Parton's music. Jolene, Jolene, Jolene, Jolene. Dalia Al-Masri, Al Jazeera. I'm begging of you, please don't take
0: my man. A real loss there for the music world. Well, the news does continue here on Al Jazeera. That's after Inside Story, which takes a look at India's youth-led cockroach movement and the difficulties they face.
9: In a secretive, inaccessible corner of Myanmar, the separatist Arakan army is combating the ruling junta, and the Rohingya people are caught in the crossfire. Alongside human rights investigators and citizen journalists, Al Jazeera forensically examines the plight of this long-persecuted minority during the takeover of Rakhine State. Myanmar, bloodshed on the border, on Al Jazeera.
10: India's Supreme Court orders an inquiry into police conduct during last month's cockroach protests. Police reject an Amnesty International report accusing them of brutality. With more protests planned, how big a problem has the youth-led movement become for the government? This is Inside Story.

0: Welcome to the program. I'm Cyril Vanier. In India, a Supreme Court panel is investigating police tactics at protests organized by the Cockroach Youth Movement in July. Accusations of sexual assault are to be fast-tracked for assessment. And a new Amnesty International report accuses officers of employing lethal weapons against some demonstrators. Police have denied that they did anything illegal. The demonstrations began as a response to a national exams scandal. And Prime Minister Narendra Modi has made concessions to pacify them. His government has offered free extra tuition and AI training. The education minister also resigned. That was a major demand of the Cockroach movement. But activists say it's not enough, and they're planning more protests for next month. So how big a problem has the Cockroach movement become for India's government? And what's giving the movement momentum? We'll be discussing all of that with our guests shortly. First, though, this report from Wilson Dysart.
1: Pellet guns and electric shock devices, some of what police used against young Indians who gathered to protest in the capital New Delhi last month. Now these potentially lethal weapons are the subject of an Indian Supreme Court inquiry and the focus of an Amnesty International report. The human rights group accuses Indian law enforcement officials of using these tactics in ways that violated both international and local laws.
2: We were breaching the barricades to march ahead. We were doing a peaceful march. We had no weapons in our hands. Suddenly, the police broke into a scuffle with us and fired tear gas shells at us. There were women, children, and elderly people who were blinded by the gas for 5 to 10 minutes, and the crowd almost trampled them.
1: Amnesty says authorities recorded that at least 400 people were injured in the protests from July 20th to July 24th. But the New Delhi police deny any wrongdoing. The protests did get results. India's education minister stepped down. He had been in charge when a leak of medical school exam papers resulted in the cancellation of scheduled nationwide tests.
3: For the past several decades, both state governments and the central government have been facing the problem of paper leaks. As a result, the future of our students has also been put at risk. Keeping all these concerns in mind, reforms in the education and examination system have become essential across the country, both at the state and central levels.
1: The discontent that drove the demonstrations had been building for months, organized under the banner of the Cockroach Janta Party, or CJP, formed in the wake of the exam leak scandal.
4: People said it was merely a social media trend and that it would remain limited to social media. But today we have seen this is not a social media trend, it is a movement, and that movement has begun today.
1: The group's name was inspired by a top Indian jurist who compared young and unemployed people to cockroaches, but it has developed into a wider call for the government to do more to help them. Around 40% of graduates can't find jobs, according to a university study, with tech sector employment drying up. Some of the protesters had voted for Modi's governing Bharatiya Janata Party. India's next elections are scheduled for 2029, giving Modi time to try to convince young people to vote for him. But even if he can, voters will be going to the ballot box with memories, and for some, scars, of the crackdown. Wilson Dysart, Al Jazeera.
0: So let's bring in all our guests today. Shravasti Dasgupta is senior political correspondent at The Wire, and she joins us from New Delhi. Shaina NC is national spokesperson for the Shiv Sena party. That's a political party in India aligned with the governing BJP, and you're joining us from Mumbai. Uday Chandra is professor of comparative politics and international relations at Ashoka University, also joining us from the capital, New Delhi. Warm welcome to all of you. Shravasti Dasgupta, let's start with you. The Cockroach movement suspended its street demonstrations late July, but it has again

0: unleashed a brute force on protesters in the national capital. And as protests intensified after that, people were not really bogged down by the action that the police took on the protesters in Delhi, and protests quickly spread all over the country. And as you showed earlier, in Bihar's Sivan, there was an AK-47 rifle used. Now, till now, it's been over a month since that has taken place. Yes, a Supreme Court committee has been formed and a minister has been asked to step down. But the fact is that the focus has continued to remain on the state of education in India. The Cockroach Janata Party has started a new program of sorts where they are visiting several government schools across India. They've already visited Maharashtra, which is a state in Western India. They have also been to Rajasthan. And they are continuing this program of fixing government schools. Now, their visits have shown that the government schools are in abysmal conditions, and children are studying in the most extraordinary conditions over there, which has created a political row over that as well. And authorities are fixing schools, for instance, in Rajasthan. But the reason the Cockroach Janata Party has called the protest, not a protest, it's a march that they have called on September 5th, which is about next month. The intention of the protest is that the protest in July was called off after the government, the central government, gave the assurance to the Cockroach Janata Party that their demands will be met. Now, apart from Dharmendra Pradhan's resignation, the negotiations with the government and the CJP at that time also included that no action will be taken on protesters, FIRs will be withdrawn, and that the government will provide compensation to those who had died by suicide during the preparation for the competitive examination, which was NEET, which is essentially a medical test entrance examination. So the Cockroach Janata Party is saying that those demands are not fulfilled, and therefore they're going to take out a symbolic march from India Gate, which is, you know, it's a symbolic place in the national capital, from there to the Delhi police headquarters. And the message is very clear if one goes to look at it, because the opposition in the country, as well as the Cockroach Janata Party, have kept the Modi government on its toes, because the demand now is no longer about
1: Shravasti Dasgupta. Let's leave it here for now. Let's pause for a quick second. You've given us a nice, and I have to say, pretty thorough summation of how we got here. I appreciate that, but there are several threads that we need to unpick, and we'll do that throughout the program. I will go now to you, Uday Chandra, also in New Delhi, and I do want to pin you down on what the feeling is in New Delhi right now. And the reason I insist on this is that last time the cockroach movement, and by the way, during the program, I'll refer to it as a movement and a party, just to make clear to our viewers, the official name is Party. Cockroach Janata Party, JPC, but it is not a party in the electoral sense. It hasn't yet participated in elections, doesn't exist as a political party. So it's a movement to all intents and purposes, but the official name is Party. Okay, we've said that. What is the feeling in New Delhi? Because last time they called their supporters to demonstrate and make a point against the government, it was explosive, and police cracked down on the protests. So what's the feeling now?
2: I think the initial demand from the protesters, whether they were affiliated with this quote-unquote party or not, the basic demand concerned exam reforms, the way in which exams are conducted, and the scandals that tend to emerge, and the fact that exams get postponed. There's a broader structural problem in how education connects with jobs in India. And that's a structural economic problem that any government, any party has to deal with. Now we have a third problem, which is disproportionate use of police force and paramilitary force on unarmed and peaceful protesters. And so while the education minister's resignation has, partly tackled, the demands that were made by the CJP, we now have a much more serious concern that's being raised by the Supreme Court, by the independent media, whatever is left of it in this country, and by ordinary citizens. And unfortunately, the government has given us no answers whatsoever. Who ordered these protesters to be struck down? Who ordered the use of pellet guns? And who ordered the police

0: treat unarmed civilian protesters as enemies of the state.
1: Shaina NC, in your view, how high up does it go, the responsibility for the police actions in late July, the crackdown on the protest that left hundreds, by the police's own account, hundreds of people injured, including some people blinded by pellets?
2: So we clearly believe that the youth are not the future, they are the present, and we respect them and their views. Now, if you see their agitation, be it on NEET or UG papers, that is absolutely legit. If at all, the government of the day has tried to work out that all the lacunas of the system be addressed through dialogue. The education minister, Dharmendra Pradhan, resigned. The Supreme Court that had the five-member panel with three retired judges and two police chiefs clearly said that the police violence or pellet gun use was up for investigation. And the investigation, if there are certain perpetrators of crime who are trying to destabilize India, then that must be looked at too. Because you cannot be disrespecting the police forces too, who are trying to maintain law and order. Having said that, of course, welcome to the Cockroach Janata Party for agitating, for raising issues which are of interest to Gen Z, Gen Alpha. And you cannot, at a situation such as this, where such large numbers come out, you cannot resist using water cannons or tear gas in particular cases if you have to ensure that the other people at large are not harmed. You know, 118 people from the police were injured.
1: So, can I address this? Because we have a very interesting investigation in this that's been done by Amnesty International, which, as you know, published a report earlier this week. They looked at allegations of on both sides, right? And they say, yes, there were isolated... No. Hold on. There were isolated incidents of protesters throwing rocks at the police, none of which, according to the Amnesty International report, justify using illegal means of excessive force, including lethal force in some cases.
2: I am not for 1 minute endorsing the cause of any kind of pressure. If at all, India has always been a country where we've had peaceful agitations. Mm. And when I say peaceful agitation, it is to raise an issue. The Cockroach Janata Party may have raised an issue, but the police has done what it needed to ensure that people are not inconvenienced. And at the same time,
1: people were injured. Hundreds of people were injured.
2: So I don't only go by Amnesty International. The matter is in court. Let the courts investigate. And as far as the international media is concerned, I will only request you that when you are reporting, please do understand there are two sides to a story. When you have 118 people who are doing their job as the police force to ensure that law and order is maintained, then you need to look at that also holistically. The government has said, please deliberate and please discuss the new bill in parliament. And what did the opposition do? They chose to agitate outside parliament and not even raise the serious questions in the public domain.
1: But I'm asking you a simple question. Who's responsible for policing?
2: You know, Prime Minister Modi or the NDA government is doing something wrong. I disagree totally, because we are here to deal with people, to be with people, and to ensure that every citizen gets justice.
1: Who is responsible for the policing?
2: Who is responsible for?
1: For the policing.
2: Obviously, the Home Minister, the Home Department. Ah. And we are not... Look, if the police have done something wrong, it is going to be presented in a court of law. That's why I cited to you that there is a Supreme Court bench with five-member panels. Three are retired judges and two are retired police chiefs. Now, if there has been police violence, if there has been pellet gun use, the investigation will prove so. So please don't sit on this judgment trial, and portray in the international media that, oh God, look at what is happening in India. If at all, India has always contained and believed in ahimsa and the philosophies of Mahatma Gandhi, which is non-violence. You are welcome to agitate, but nobody should be hurt, not the police or citizens at large. And if there are certain foreign forces who are trying to destabilize India, they too must be exposed totally.
1: I don't know what you're referring to when you talk about foreign sources destabilizing India. We're asking legitimate.
2: We're asking
1: legitimate questions.
2: You mentioned Amnesty.
1: Yes, a well-respected international human rights organization, and we're asking you questions that Indian protesters themselves are asking of the police.
2: Government.
1: In fact, that is why the next protest, which takes place and is scheduled for September 5th, is aimed no longer at the parliament, but it is headed to police headquarters, and that is Indian youth that have decided to do that. Shravasti Dasgupta, what is the, to go back to what was part of our original question, what is the discussion in Delhi now about this, about the fact that, you know, this is a movement that started with specific exam integrity issues, and then it broadened to education issues, and now they're tackling what they perceive to be police violence?
3: So there are many facets to it, as you pointed out. Of course, there is the question of the police violence. And as Ms. Shaina NC has pointed out, that there is a Supreme Court panel that is being that is going to look into this. But the fact is that in the same case, in the Supreme Court, the Delhi police has filed an affidavit in which it has, while it has denied using excessive force, it has said that over 200 public or protesters have been injured, while 240 Delhi police personnel or RF personnel have been injured. So there is an admission that a large number of protesters have been injured as law, along with police personnel. In Bihar, Sivan, where we saw an AK-47 rifle was being used during the protest. AK-47, just to remind our viewers, is an assault rifle. The Bihar government, in an affidavit in the Supreme Court, has admitted to the use of the AK-47 rifle on the protesters, but they have said that it has not injured anyone. They have said that a 9mm pistol, however, has resulted in minor injuries, which is not directed at the protesters, but it has resulted in those injuries. Just some days back, we saw the leader of opposition in the Lok Sabha, Rahul Gandhi, camped outside the Delhi police headquarters in Delhi to ensure that an FIR, which is a police complaint, first information report, is filed in the case of a pellet gun injury victim. It took the entire day for that to be done, while FIR is due process. So there is a question of accountability on one hand, which is why the march from India Gate to the Delhi police headquarters is important, because it puts the onus and the need for accountability on the doorstep of the Delhi police and inadvertently at the doorstep of the Home Minister Amit Shah, who is in a sense the second most powerful person in India after Prime Minister Narendra Modi. And we saw that during the entire monsoon session of Parliament that has just gotten over about 10 days back, there was a demand from the opposition for Home Minister to come to the House and give a statement. He said that he's ready to do so, but he did not eventually come. And we saw on the last day, Prime Minister Modi as well as Amit Shah were in Parliament, but there was no statement delivered. So there is a question of accountability. There's a question of the government addressing, while yes, a Supreme Court panel has been formed just Modi's ministers, union ministers, have till now denied that any shots have been fired at all. And that statement too has changed after the Supreme Court panel has been formed, from no shots being fired, which is what a union minister, MOS Jitendra Singh, MOS PMO Jitendra Singh, said inside Parliament, that when no shots have been fired, there's no question of who issued those orders. And the same statement was also made by JP Nadda, another union minister, and Kiran Rijiju, who questioned in an interview, where have shots been fired? Now JP Nadda yesterday, 2 days back, he has said that the Supreme Court will look into whether shots were fired or not. So the statements have changed from no shots fired to the court is going to look into whether any shots were fired or not. So the question of accountability on what really happened, the kind of action that we saw, that everybody saw on their phone screens, across social media, television channels, who ordered that? That is a question that the government is yet to answer. And the other part of this political accountability is also the fact that the education system has also come under the spotlight. People are raising questions. We are seeing children, school children.
1: So if you'll allow me to jump in, this is very interesting. And I would like to broaden the conversation out to beyond just the matter of policing and policing tactics, as important as they are. And they are, as of a couple of days ago, under review by, as several of you have mentioned, a newly appointed panel of the Supreme Court, or appointed by the Supreme Court. The question, and Uday Chandra, if you could address this for us, the question I wanted to ask you is how big of a problem, how big of a challenge is this for the BJP and for Prime Minister Modi himself? Because among the students and the youth who gathered in New Delhi and in Bihar, but let's focus on New Delhi for a moment, in New Delhi, late July, were people who said, my parents are staunch BJP loyalists. My parents have voted for BJP, have always voted for BJP. These are youth who should be, by all accounts, part of the BJP base, and they were rallying against the government's policies. How big of a problem is it if the government is indeed disconnected from the youth?
0: I distinguish Mr. Modi from his party in answering this question, because Mr. Modi and his deputy, Mr. Amit Shah, are under the spotlight, and they have refused to offer anything resembling accountability to the public and to the media. And they have refused to come to Parliament and make a statement despite repeated demands from many quarters. The BJP as a party negotiated with the cockroach protesters, and they did it in a way that diffused the situation successfully. Mr. JP Nadda and others who were involved in those negotiations did the job very well, in my view. However, this has nothing to do with the questions being raised by the Supreme Court about policing at this point. So the buck stops with the Home Ministry, whether it's the head of the Delhi police, whether it's other people, bureaucrats in the ministry, or whether it's the minister himself. We need an official statement. The citizens of this country demand it, regardless of what Amnesty or Al Jazeera says. Mm-hmm. And lastly, the party needs to understand that many of the students who were there and their families voted for the BJP government, and they deserve better than what was done to them. And so the BJP as a party, as a parliamentary party, needs to understand that accountability is the need of the hour. Gestures need to be made. Its parent organization, the RSS in Nagpur, has already started making those gestures, connecting with youth. And it is very important that the party separates itself from personality cults and moves on. The party has a future. People have voted for it. They may well be moving beyond the people who got the BJP into power over the past 12 years. Parties, like all other organizations, must evolve. They must change as public demands and concerns change.
1: Shaina, does the BJP have a youth problem?
2: No, I totally disagree. Look, the BJP has always worked, has introspected, and has ensured that whether it is decisions which are taken in court, outside court, the UGC rules, you know, where the center has listened to the Supreme Court, you have a CID probe, you have a CBI investigation, you have all systems being revamped. And I only want to say that, you know, for all these people who have jaundiced and who are constantly targeting Prime Minister Modi, if you look at today, the literacy rate in India, it has gone up. If you look at women's empowerment, we are much more safe, secure, financially empowered, as well as educated. If you look at the opportunities which are given by the government, the CJP, like you take an example of a state like Jharkhand, they were agitating for 36 days, and the state government, which was that of the Congress, chose not even to respond. I mean, you can't have selective amnesia where Rahul Gandhi shows up when he wants to and then otherwise hits out at the government for no rhyme or reason. You know, in Jharkhand, which is a state in India, you had arrests, you had a probe, you had a talk committee, you had reforms promises, and still for 40 days, the students were agitating. Cut to if you take Delhi in the center where the NDA and the Prime Minister and our governments have been working with all our support. I mean, it's you've seen that you have a serious Supreme Court investigation, which we welcome. Let the truth be unfolded.
1: But your points
2: you
1: are well
2: taken.
1: Reflecting
2: from the issue on the cause of agitation. The cause is not agitation. The cause is what the students want, which the government has done. And that's what is important to be debated on.
1: Your points are well taken, but that's not quite my question. The fact remains, and it can't

0: be ignored that there is a viral, popular, youth-led movement that is essentially saying to this government, things aren't quite working out for us as they are right now on a number of levels, education-wise. So you're shaking your head. You don't see that? You don't hear that?
1: No, I don't see that. I don't accept that. And look at the kind of work that the Prime Minister has done, whether it is empowering households by giving them homes or whether it's giving gas cylinders to women, a Pradhan Mantri Awas Yojana, which means homes for people, whether it is, there's so many schemes, Ladki Behan Yojana, where women are empowered, women who are given education in schools, primary, secondary. I mean, you know, you can have after 12 years, one protest and believe that, oh, this is toppling the government. It's not so. It's not true. 140 crore Indians determine the future of Prime Minister Modi and the NDA. And please, let's have a debate on Al Jazeera after 2029. And you will realize that history has been created by a man who has honestly worked for the country tirelessly, day in and day out. And where he is wrong, he has accepted, as has in this agitation of the students, where there have been proactive measures taken.
0: But again, this somewhat sidesteps the questions. We're not saying or claiming that Mr. Modi doesn't have achievements, that he doesn't have a track record after his 12 years in power. We are saying that right now, as of the last few weeks, the last couple of months in India, there is undeniably a social movement led by the country's youth that has aspirations that are not being met at the moment in this country. I'm afraid that's all the time we have for today. I do want to thank our guests for joining us in this discussion, Shravasti Dasgupta, Shaina NC, and Uday Chandra. Thank you very much. Thank you, too, for watching. You can see the program again anytime by visiting our website, aljazeera.com. For further discussion, go to our Facebook page. That's facebook.com/AJInsideStory. You can also join the conversation on X, our handle there, @AJInsideStory. For now, that's it from me, Cyril Vanier, and the whole team here in Doha. Al Jazeera's coverage continues in a moment. Stay tuned.

0: Will the U.S. Democratic Party be forced to shift to the left? How is the United States reshaping Latin America? Is this the beginning of a new chapter in the Middle East? Join me, Steve Clemens, every week where I'm going to bring you the latest analysis, full apart fact from fiction.
1: Your weekly take on U.S. politics, the bottom line.
2: As the U.S.-China rivalry is brewing, those caught in the middle are bracing for the outcome.
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2: In the first part of the series, Al Jazeera examines the effect of the colonial legacy in the Pacific.
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Hello, it's good to have you with us. I'm Sara Khairat and this is Al Jazeera live from Doha. Here are your top stories this hour. Flash floods devastate parts of northern Nepal and Tibet. At least 9 people are killed and nearly 400 others are missing. In Tibet, people were seen running from the mudslide as it approached.

0: Authorities say all-out search and rescue efforts are underway. Grief and anger at a hospital in Pakistan, where a fire in a children's ward has killed at least 14 newborns. Tehran says the Strait of Hormuz remains closed and denies Donald Trump's statement that the waterway has been demined. Israeli forces cut off another two roads near Palestinian homes under siege in Al-Qusra, that's in occupied West Bank, and carry out raids across the territory. Major flash floods in Nepal and Tibet have killed at least 9 people. And the Nepali Tourism Board is reporting that almost 400 people are missing. The foreign minister says an earthquake caused an avalanche that created a flood. It hit the mountainous Rasuwa region, that's north of the capital. Prime Minister Balendra Shah has called an emergency meeting as authorities assess the damage. Al Jazeera's Perry Walton has the story.
1: This is the moment a flash flood tore through a Himalayan valley on Nepal's northern border. Many running for their lives. A surging torrent smashing through buildings, vehicles, and carrying people away. Homes destroyed. Cars washed away. The raging water was too fast and too powerful for villages, roads, and bridges. The flood hit early on Wednesday in the mountainous Rasuwa region, just north of Nepal's capital, Kathmandu. There have been reports of damage in multiple valley towns, including a major border crossing hub.
2: My brother-in-law had a liquor store here. I got a call from him this morning, and they were crying and said their entire house had been swept away. 3 family members were rescued, but his brother is still missing.
3: I saw around 9 trucks being swept away by the floods, including people. It's a heartbreaking incident. I've been teaching here for 18 years and I've never seen anything like this before.
1: Nepalese officials have warned of a huge scale loss. Chinese President Xi Jinping urged for an all-out search for the missing, as well as stronger monitoring and early warning systems to prevent more disasters. It ended almost as quickly as it began. But now, what is set to be a long search and rescue operation is just getting started. Perry Walton, Al Jazeera.
0: Prayash Adhikari is a climate justice activist focused on loss and damage issues, and he joins us live now from Kathmandu. Thank you for speaking to us again here at Al Jazeera. I'm wondering if you have any updates. Perhaps you have contacts in those areas that have been affected. It seems this morning it's been very difficult to reach many people there.
4: Yeah. So we are getting a lot of information and inquiries from people around Nepal, looking for their relatives, looking for the people who have been missing, because we already know there are hundreds of people missing in the area who were there as a tourist, who were actually working in the place. And we also are getting information from the local administrative people that the whole school have been swiped out. And they are not even have any kind of guess on how many children, how many the teachers were there in the localities. So the things are going much worse with the time, and we're much worried about the dark than the night of today, because with the fall of the day, it will be more difficult for the rescue team, for the team who have been there since morning looking for the peoples to rescue. And we also have got informations from different groups. We got informations, communications from one of the group who were 50 to 60 peoples have been structured in a path in a very remote, let's say the area which is really not accessible for the helicopters and also for the internets. And the worst part in this rescue process is like people's are losing the internet, people are losing the communications, and also the phone are going out of their batteries. And with the time, with the fall of the day, the rescue interventions are going much worse. And also we got some from the government of

0: officials that the Chinese side also have warned for the second round of flood that could have been occurred, that could occur with the time, because it's still there are more than 7 meters of water present in the glacier. So
1: right,
0: we don't know how it will go. Yeah.
1: I mean, we're talking about areas in the Himalayas. Of course, you know, this is the highest mountain system on Earth. You just mentioned glaciers there. Perhaps you can explain to us if there is a link when it comes especially to climate change.
0: Yeah. So so when you talk about climate change, so glaciers are one of the most vulnerable space, most vulnerable part of this ecosystem, because it connects clearly, directly with all the water system that we have. So knowing about the glacier, glaciers basically naturally are the mass of ice that is present in the Himalayan trends that are ice through the round of the years, and they get they melt slowly, filling the springs, rivers, and water systems around downstream. But with the increase in temperature, with this climate change going on, the glacier melts, and there's the huge mass of water, billions of cubic meters of water stored in the Himalayan trends. So the Himalayan trends are not made enough to sustain, to retain that much of water in that area. So with very small earthquakes, very small the avalanches, the whole lake get outbursted. So this is the situation you can see in the videos and other the news materials and others. So this is not just a rise of the river as a flood. This completely is an aggressive mass of water going, sweeping out the communities.
1: Aggressive, as you said, when you look at those pictures, I mean, it's incredible, the water, as you see it rushing down. What will communities be facing there? And, you know, what's the population like? And my understanding is included in that population, there's also been a lot of tourists, I'm presuming a lot of people working there, perhaps for tourism.
0: Yeah, so there's a diversity of peoples who have been stocked in that area, and people have been affected. One is like the locals with the home, some local businesses and others, and otherwise the administrative peoples who are working there in the cross border area, in the touristic area, and especially other one are the tourists who much. This is because this is one of the major time for the trekkings and time for the peoples to go towards the Himalayan sites, especially to look into that glaciers and lakes. So there's a diversity of peoples being struck there, and we even don't know how much are the actual, because the recorded numbers are the few hundreds of peoples being missing, but we even don't know about the unrecorded on the peoples whom were missing until now.
1: All right, Prayash, we're obviously getting some more information here that death toll has gone up from 9 people at least to, my understanding is, 18. And as you were just mentioning, Prayash, that death toll is very likely to rise, as well as the number of missing people. We'll probably hopefully check in with you once again, maybe later. But thank you very much, Prayash Adhikari, speaking to us from Kathmandu. Now, Indonesia has ramped up its emergency response as fires spread in central and western parts of the country. Thousands of hectares of forests and wetlands have been scorched. Smoke is creating a toxic haze, blanketing parts of Borneo and spreading to neighbouring Malaysia and Brunei. The fires are fuelled by the El Niño weather pattern and also a prolonged dry season. More than 200,000 hectares of land has burned across the country so far this year. The West Kalimantan region is among the worst hit, with more than 38,000 hectares scorched. More than 3 million people have experienced health problems linked to the fires and smoke. And the government has deployed an additional 1,500 soldiers to help emergency response crews. Our correspondent Jessica Washington is in the most affected region and has more on the situation there.
2: Tens of thousands of fires continue to burn across parts of Indonesia. I'm in West Kalimantan, and that's the area where the largest area has been burned. Now, of the tens of thousands of hectares that have already been burned, more than 38,000 hectares are here in West Kalimantan. You can see the crews here working to extinguish these fires that were burning very close to residents' homes. Most of the hot spots are in West Kalimantan and South Sumatra as well. Fires are also burning in parts of Papua. There are tens of thousands of personnel working to extinguish the fires, and President Prabowo Subianto has set the aim of ensuring that all of these forest fires are out within the next 2 weeks. Now, authorities have also scaled up their water bombing efforts and also their weather modification techniques, trying to induce rain. But there are some challenges, including water shortages in some areas.
3: Our challenge during the dry season is water. In this area, peat depths vary from 2 meters to 7 meters. A single hotspot can require firefighting for days because of the lack of water, and peatland requires a very large amount of water to extinguish the fires. The texture of peat consists of roots mixed with soil, so it's very difficult to extinguish once it catches fire.
2: In terms of the residents in this area, what they've been telling us is that they're struggling with this persistent haze. Many people here have severe coughs. There have been millions of cases of respiratory infections, including among young children. Thousands of schools across West Kalimantan are adopting distance learning because it's unsafe for children to be in their classrooms because of this strong haze. The haze is in fact so strong that it has spread to neighboring countries, including Malaysia. As we look out, there's this white filter across all of the areas that we've seen because the smoke is so strong and because there are so many fires burning across the country. Jessica Washington, Al Jazeera, West Kalimantan.
1: All right, for more on this, let's speak to Nadia Haddad, the executive director of Mindani. That's an NGO promoting sustainable development and environmental protection. Thank you for speaking to us now from Jakarta. So we've just heard the report there on the situation, but what sort of effects is it having on people in broader terms across the country?
4: Well, it is, the situation is bad. It's severe and it's accelerating. So I heard you mentioned about the government figures, which is 200,000 hectares nationally, but our organization, Mindani, we use satellite-based mapping rather than ground reported hotspots, and it shows much, much higher numbers, like almost three times. So it's like 667,000 hectares nationally since this August. And
1: so are you saying the situation is much worse then, based on your mapping?
4: Yes, it is. It is much worse based on the mapping. So, and we use the satellite based mapping, and it shows. But we have like contacts on the ground, which also confirm the data that we have. So the data monitoring is undercounting what is actually happening on the ground. And what worries us most is not just the total, but it's the speed, because it burns so quickly in the just the first 20 days of August alone. So that it's not slowing down. So
1: right,
4: it is concerning.
1: And Nadia, what can be done if the biggest concern is speed? Is the government doing enough, or is it only responding when a hotspot appears?
4: There has been some response. I want to be fair about that. And President Prabowo has visited also Central Kalimantan, West Kalimantan, Riau as well. In Sumatra, he ordered permit revocation for any company proven to have deliberately set fires, and told police, prosecutors, and even intelligence services to investigate corporate involvement in this. But and on the ground, they do deploy many troops.
1: And Nadia, sorry, I want to clarify something that you just mentioned there. You were talking about companies and their responsibility and the government cracking down on that. There have been many people that have been unhappy, many Indonesians expressing frustration, saying that not enough is being done to hold companies accountable. What are these companies doing exactly that would result in such widespread fires as well as obviously wildfires?
4: Yeah, well, because they open up land. So most of the motive is because to open up land for new plantations, mostly it's palm oil. You know, Indonesia is one of the largest growing palm oil country. And this actually has been happening like every year, but

0: During this year, because of El Nino, it becomes much worse. But it doesn't explain why fire happens in the first place. In the Indonesia's meteorological agency forecast that this is one of the longest and driest seasons. So we have been warning about this a very long time ago. So
1: it's making it much worse, as you're saying.
0: Yes, it is. And most of the, like Kalimantan and Sumatra, and also now Papua, is also happening because most of the land are peatlands. And peatland was drained, it's become dry. When they are drained, when they open up the land to plant palm oil, then that it becomes very, very dangerous because it's like without even intentionally burnt. It can get burned, but some of this area is intentionally burned because it opened up for plantations.
1: Okay, so man-made fires there, you just mentioned by some of those companies. Nadia, you mentioned their palm oil. It's one of the most detrimental effects on the environment worldwide. It's being used in cooking. Indonesia is also one of the world's most biodiverse countries. So what's the solution here?
0: A few concrete things, maybe. First, this we need a region-specific fire calendar. So it's like we know this is going to happen every year, we need the, like this. And Indonesia is very diverse, and we are in archipelago, and every place has its own characteristics. So then Papua needs its own preparedness timeline. Extended through December, for instance, not only a copy of Sumatra and Kalimantan calendar, for instance. So then second, real transparency. The government should publish exactly how many firefighting personnel and how much capacity it actually deployed in high-risk provinces, in all of those places. We need to be prepared beforehand because we know that it's going to happen. Like Madani, we have prepared with this our data. We have this analysis called the indicative for burning area, and we can send this to the government. We did send this to the regional governments to prepare for them and warn them beforehand. But then. This is something that it could be prevented before.
1: Right. So my understanding is what you're saying, Nadia, is that you have prepared that data, and it's really up to others also to join in and be able to find a long-term solution. Thank you very much, Nadia Haddad, Executive Director of Mandani. That's an NGO and is speaking to us from Jakarta. Now, Pakistan's prime minister has ordered an investigation into a hospital fire that has killed 14 newborn babies. He's also sacked the country's health minister. The children's ward at a public hospital in Islamabad was engulfed in flames after an air conditioner reportedly exploded. Families say the door to the neonatal intensive care unit was locked. Kayleigh Callahan reports.
2: A desperate scramble in the dark. Torchlight, the only way firefighters can see what's left of this children's ward in Islamabad. Room by room, they search for survivors. 16 newborn babies were being treated here at the Pakistan Institute of Medical Sciences when the fire broke out.
3: They say they had to save the adults first. They saved them. Why were they saving the adults? Adults could go out on foot. Why didn't they save the children first? Why was the children's ward locked?
4: That building had no fire security. Only one door was available for us to visit our children. They kept the other doors locked.
2: Several babies who were not in incubators survived because they were in another ward with their mothers. An initial report seen by Al Jazeera suggests an electrical short circuit caused the fire. Investigators also highlighted several concerns. They include the hospital had inadequate safety measures, emergency exits were obstructed or locked from the outside, security staff hindered the response, and crowd management was poorly handled. Authorities say they did what they could.
5: I think it was so sudden, and the staff that we spoke to, they were there on spot, and they tried to rescue most of the children.
2: Building fires are frequent in Pakistan, where failure to comply with safety laws and lax oversight are common. Prime Minister Shehbaz Sharif says the strictest possible action should be taken against those responsible. Kayleigh Callahan, Al Jazeera.
1: A spokesperson for Iran's Revolutionary Guards has revealed more details about the agreement Tehran says it's reached with Oman to manage the Strait of Hormuz. The two countries have been negotiating for weeks. They've repeatedly stressed that any deal doesn't mean the straits will open, but will dictate how movement through it could work when it does. Now, in a statement, the IRGC says agreements have been reached regarding the share of each country in the waters of the strait and the share of Iran and Oman in its revenues. The United States is obstructing this process, and this has caused the process to be delayed. If the United States doesn't accept our conditions, the Strait of Hormuz will not be opened under any circumstances. Meanwhile, President Donald Trump says the strait has been cleared of Iranian mines. In a post on social media, he said the Navy has informed him that all mines have been removed or detonated from the international waters of the Strait of Hormuz. He added Iran has been notified that any ship placing new mines will be immediately and systematically destroyed. Well, Iran's Deputy Foreign Minister Qasem Gharibabadi has rejected Donald Trump's statement, and he says the U.S. doesn't know where the mines are located.
4: If they have cleared the mines, then why aren't vessels passing through the strait? This is nothing more than a claim. The Strait of Hormuz is unsafe for the passage of commercial vessels because of the presence of these mines in various parts of the Strait of Hormuz. And no one, as I say this explicitly and clearly, no one other than the Islamic Republic of Iran knows the locations of these mines precisely. After all, they are part of our defensive and offensive capabilities. Everyone knows this.
1: Shopkeepers in Iran's southern port city of Bandar Abbas say expanded U.S. sanctions are worsening economic hardship. Tehran has denounced the new measures as gross lawlessness. Some business owners say they can weather the storm, but the sanctions are making an already tough situation even harder.
6: Under any circumstances, sanctions do inflict blows. The rise in the exchange rate affects life and livelihood. But ultimately, we are Iranian, and Iranians know how to bypass sanctions as well.
4: In the way that we are under pressure, we are 100% distressed. The youth have many grievances against the officials who really, really, in my opinion, they are the traitors. Why? Because they truly do not attend to the people suffering. To me, being a responsible official means that the person should not rest.
1: The U.S. sanctions aim to block all of Iran's revenue sources. Washington is also threatening countries, companies and banks that do business with Tehran. In an interview with Al Jazeera, State Department spokesperson Thomas Piggott said the U.S. has mapped out Iran's financial network and that it will prevent any trade that circumvents the sanctions.
7: We are not going to allow entities to operate in the gray space of this conflict any longer. That's a quote from the Treasury Secretary. So once again, he outlined very clearly what our goal here is. He outlined very clearly the scale and the intent. And he outlined very clearly that we are going to be taking concrete action very shortly to follow up on the warning that was delivered very powerfully yesterday by the Treasury Secretary.
1: Israeli forces have been carrying out raids across occupied West Bank, detaining 11 Palestinians. They stormed areas near Jenin, Tul Karam, Qalqilia, Bethlehem and Hebron. Israeli settlers were also seen setting up new caravans in the illegal settlement of Goa in Jenin. Settler violence has intensified in recent weeks with attacks on Palestinians and their land at multiple sites across occupied West Bank. And in the town of Qusra, three Palestinian families trapped inside their homes by settlers are trapped there, and Israeli forces are now facing tighter restrictions on their movement. The Israeli army has blocked one of the two roads leading to their homes with an iron gate and set up a military checkpoint on the other. The families have now been trapped for a third week. That's after aggressive settlers surrounded their house earlier in August. Well, several countries are taking tougher action over Israeli settlement activity and settler violence in occupied West Bank. Belgium has tightened restrictions on imports from illegal Israeli settlements, while the Netherlands is preparing to ban the import, purchase and sale of settlement goods. But despite these efforts, settlement products continue to reach European markets, as Nora Khan explains.
8: Belgium and the Netherlands are the latest European countries moving to stop goods produced in illegal Israeli settlements from reaching their markets. Ireland also signed similar legislation in July, following earlier measures by Slovenia and Spain. So what's banned, and does it make a difference? Well, Israeli settlements and outposts are built on Palestinian land, including farmland across the occupied West Bank and East Jerusalem. And they are illegal under international humanitarian law. Well, these farms produce dates, olive oil, fruits, vegetables, and herbs, and much of it is exported. The Netherlands is a gateway for goods entering Europe. Rights group Global Eco Litigation Center tracked thousands of shipments between 2017 and 2026. Now, it says Netherlands handled a third of them, but that's set to change. From September the 22nd, the country will ban the import, purchase, and sale of settlement goods. Now, the UK, Canada, Australia, France, Norway, and New Zealand have also imposed sanctions on Israeli settlers, including groups such as Hilltop Youth and Lehava, which are behind many attacks on Palestinians. But the EU's single market creates a loophole. Goods entering the bloc through a country without restrictions can move across internal borders, driving calls for an EU-wide ban. Now, EU rules require goods from illegal Israeli settlements to be labelled, but Global Eco says companies have found ways around that. Products can be labelled grown in Israel. Settlements are replaced with addresses inside Israel, or goods from illegal settlements are mixed with Israeli goods in that supply chain, making their origin difficult to trace. And there's money at stake. The United Nations estimates illegal settlements contributed an average $30 billion a year to Israel's economy between 2000 and 2020. That's more than $600 billion.
1: Palestinians have gathered at Al-Shifa Hospital for the funeral of three people killed in an Israeli airstrike. The attack happened on Tuesday in Jabalia, that's near a school sheltering displaced families. More than 1,300 Palestinians have been killed in Gaza since the ceasefire took effect in October. Meanwhile, the funeral for renowned Palestinian artist Sliman Mansour will take place later on Wednesday in his hometown of Bir Zeit in occupied West Bank. Thousands of people are expected to attend. Mansour, whose work became synonymous with Palestinian identity and resistance, died on Monday at the age of 79. Nada Ibrahim is in Bir Zeit with more.
9: Well, wherever you go on social media, on any discussion that you hear now in the streets, you hear people talking about Sliman Mansour. He was loved because of what he presented and how he presented the Palestinian narrative and the Palestinian story. His art was accessible, but very deep and very representative. He was a humble person, and you can see that that's why he connected with the crowds and how people have shown his love to him, and showing how loyal they are to an artist who made his life all about Palestine. When we speak about Sliman Mansour, and on the way to Bir Zeit, we passed by the house of Nabil Anani. He is the longtime colleague and friend of Sliman Mansour. You could see them here in this picture in 1989 together with other Palestinian artists like Vera Tamari, but this is Nabil Anani and this is Sliman Mansour, and they have always been together participating in exhibitions, but also talking about how best to tell the Palestinian story. And that's why the loss that is felt by many Palestinians is also felt here at the house of Nabil Anani, who did not just lose a friend, but also a colleague, someone whom together, they've built the Palestinian Artists League.
10: Mr. Nabil, we pray to God Almighty to accept him in his mercy. I would like to ask about the impact Sliman left behind and his legacy. I have felt his legacy in his last days, namely the last year of his life. The Palestinian people, the Palestinian audience in West Bank, 1948 territories, even in Jordan, and across the Levant, wherever the Palestinian population is, he has been loved, admired, and honored. He was not only honored during his lifetime, but even after his demise. He was even honored in Istanbul. He was honored and by the Turkish president, Recep Tayyip Erdogan. However, his health did not permit him, even though his health slowed him down, his passion did not. What was the main theme or idea behind the New Visions initiative? There was a purpose behind and a philosophy behind this movement. We, before creativity, we used to sketch drawings in a very conventional manner with acrylics, oil paintings on canvases. In this movement, and based on the ideas generated from the First Intifada, we came up with new ideas and also new techniques to depict the Palestinian struggle, apart from the use of colors. Especially, we were relying on local supplies, local materials. They were abundant, and they can offer a variety of colors and deep impact. The use of local supplies enabled us to come out with a unique style. How can you express the loss of the Palestinians with the demise of Sliman Mansour? He was the icon of the Palestinian art. It is a big loss. However, no man is immortal. However, his works will live on. That is, he has left a very rich legacy. He will be remembered forever.
1: All right, still ahead on Al Jazeera.
11: Canada will match the United States tariffs dollar for dollar, rate for rate.
1: The US-Canada trade war heats up. Ottawa announces tariffs of up to 50% on American goods. Plus,
12: Jolene.
1: Fans and leaders from around the world mourn the passing of country music legend Dolly Parton.
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18: 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Hearing the facts.
19: For decades, Argentina's government has protected the price of books from the full force of the market.
18: Reporting from the action.
20: I'm really struck on this beach by the almost total lack of support these people have received since arriving here.
18: Understanding the reality.
21: I think this hypocrisy cannot be tolerated.
18: With the latest global news and insightful documentaries, Al Jazeera's teams across the world bring you closer to the heart of the story.

You're watching Al Jazeera, a reminder of our top stories this hour. Major flash floods in Nepal and Tibet have killed more than 20 people, and the Nepali Tourism Board is also reporting that almost 400 people are missing. The Nepali foreign minister says an earthquake caused an avalanche that created a flood. The Trishuli River surged through Himalayan districts, that's near the border, devastating villages. Across the border in Tibet, local authorities say they fear major casualties, with some people missing after a mudslide hit a land crossing. This here is security camera footage from the region of Gyurong in Tibet, where people are seen attempting to flee before a mudslide hits. Iran's Revolutionary Guard says agreements have been reached with Oman on each country's share of the Strait of Hormuz and its revenues. Once it reopens, it's also accused the US of obstructing

0: Water crisis inside Al-Ubayd displacement camps is adding another burden to families who have already displaced by war. And here you can see women and children waiting for hours under this heat just to get a gallon of water. And for many of these children, waiting for hours for water instead of being in school or just being children.
1: When it comes to water here in the camp, it's a very large camp with a huge number of people. Sometimes the supply is enough, but at other times it simply isn't. We've lost many of our colleagues while traveling to bring water here because of drone attacks. Some of them were torn apart. But we keep going, putting our trust in God. Everyone here is simply focused on filling their containers. This tanker carries 115 barrels, but after just one more trip, we can find that all this water has already been used and the tanks are empty within a few hours.
2: The water we have is nowhere near enough, so we have to buy water from water sellers using donkey carts. This is the only container we have, and it's not enough. We carry it on our heads just to bring water back to our tent.
0: And the shortage is not only because more displaced families are arriving here inside this camp or inside the city. The city water sources have also been repeatedly targeted by the paramilitary rebel support forces during the war, leaving those displaced families with fewer and fewer options for something as basic as water. Al-Miqdad Al-Ruhaid, Al-Jazeera, North Kordofan State, Sudan.
3: Rohingya refugees living in overcrowded camps in eastern Bangladesh say their access to food, clean water and education is going from bad to worse. Many are marking 9 years since fleeing persecution in Myanmar. Nearly 1.2 million Rohingya live in Bangladesh, mostly in camps in Cox's Bazar, where they depend heavily on humanitarian assistance. But funding for that aid has fallen sharply. Last year, humanitarian agencies appealed for more than $930 million. Less than half of that was funded. This year, they're asking for around $710 million, but so far, only 63% has been received. Nearly a third of Rohingya refugees are facing severe levels of hunger, and more than 235,000 Rohingya children are out of school, with funding shortages putting education programs at risk. Well, Tanveer Chaudhary is in Cox's Bazar and has more on how the aid cuts are impacting people there.
4: One in three Rohingya refugees is facing increasing level of hunger as international funding falls sharply. There's also cut back on healthcare services, infrastructure projects, education. And this is severely affecting the community inside the camp. There's also increased number of malnutrition among the children. In order to meet their needs, many Rohingyas have shut up shops within the formal economy thriving inside the camp, like kitchen grocery shop, phone repair shop, clothing store, just to supplement their needs as they're unable to work outside the camp. They're restricted.
5: We have difficulty with the food rations. We only get $7 per person per month, and it's just not enough for the family. Sometimes we have to borrow money to make ends meet. We also get very little medicine when we have health problems.
4: More than a million Rohingya refugees are cramped into barely 24 square kilometer area. Most of the shelters are made with tarpaulin and bamboo, highly exposed to extreme weather. A very challenging environment indeed.
6: It's difficult for us as a family to get by on the rations we receive. We have to buy extra food from outside, especially for the children.
4: Bangladesh has been a generous host for more than a million Rohingya refugees in Cox's Bazar. It is not only one of the major contributors of funds, it also provides security, emergency services, and other basic facilities within the camp. But if the international funding falls short of its requirement, Bangladesh will be held with responsibility for 1.2 million Rohingya refugees. And that's a major challenge Bangladesh will have to deal with in coming years. Tanveer Chaudhary, Al Jazeera, Cox's Bazar, Bangladesh.
3: An increase in the number of child deaths in the central Indian state of Madhya Pradesh has triggered anger and concern. Officials have told Al Jazeera that at least 13 children have died since June in the indigenous Baiga community, but they believe the death toll might be even higher. Doctors in the city of Balaram

0: Cuts are pointing to severe malnutrition, as Manuel Fernandez reports.
1: The number of child deaths is growing in this region in central India. Some are as young as 4 months old. Many are from the indigenous Vega community, who live in rural areas near Balaghat. The nearest health facility is about 35 kilometers away. So authorities in Madhya Pradesh state set up this makeshift clinic in the village of Kundekasa, closer to where the Vega people live. It's been swamped since it opened.
2: Malnourishment has played the most major role in this crisis. When the child does not eat properly, it suffers from malnutrition and immunity is compromised.
1: This makes children vulnerable to diseases including measles, malaria, typhoid and fungal infections. Bharat Durve knows the risks. 2 weeks ago, his three-year-old granddaughter died.
2: She was barely 4 kilos. She stopped eating and lost a lot of weight. She had ulcers in her mouth.
1: The deaths have sparked anger among the Vega community and other local indigenous groups. Poverty affects many Vega families. Most work as labourers or subsistence farmers and cannot afford the nutritious food their growing children need. It's part of a bigger problem. According to the latest government data, Madhya Pradesh has the highest rate of severe child malnutrition for children under the age of 5 in India, nearly 40%. Indigenous and rural communities are among the worst affected. In the Balaghat region, the worst cases of malnutrition are handled at this nutrition rehabilitation centre. Aradhya has been here for a week. The 18-month-old girl weighed just 4.5 kilos when she was brought in.
3: The families are not able to provide the kind of food that should be given to them. They get some porridge at the government centre, but they do not get proper food at home.
1: State and central governments have taken a number of steps to address the problem, including providing midday meals in schools and nationwide monitoring. But local activists and community leaders say more needs to be done to ensure the benefits of economic growth reach rural indigenous communities like theirs. Manuel Fernandez, Al Jazeera.
0: The head of the Kurdish-led Syrian Democratic Forces has announced the group's dissolution. It's part of a deal struck with the government. Mazlum Abdi said the SDF would cease to operate as an independent force. The group lost most of its territory in northeastern Syria during a government offensive back in January. It then signed a deal to integrate into the military. Abdi has pledged to ensure the rights of Kurds are upheld.
4: We will carry with us the memory of our martyrs and we will keep their sacrifice in our hearts because they didn't fight for a war, but for the day when Syrians do not have to fight each other. We want this day to be the start of a real transition from the battlefield into the fields of construction, from the time of arm-bearing to the time of peace.
5: The Syrian Democratic Forces are integrating or participating alongside the Syrian state in the administration of the country. I believe that for the first time in modern Syrian history, the Kurds are obtaining a broad range of gains that I would describe as significant.
6: I believe that the decision to dissolve the Syrian Democratic Forces or for the SDF to join the Syrian army is a positive step. However, it should be accompanied by other gains in recognition of the sacrifices they've made. The political and cultural rights of the Kurdish people should be enshrined in the new Syrian constitution.
0: Well, Heidi Pett has more from Damascus.
7: This is a significant announcement by the now former commander of the SDF, Mazlum Abdi, and it's in line with the priorities and an ongoing negotiation process between him and President Ahmed Ashraf, who has, since he took power in December of 2024, been trying to reunify Syrian territory. Now, part of that was the military campaign in January of this year, and then negotiations have been ongoing about the implementation of this integration agreement since then, and aspects of it have been moving along. Former soldiers of the SDF have been receiving training at facilities near Damascus. They will then go on to join these three brigades that have been agreed, where former Kurdish fighters and Arab fighters who were part of the SDF will join the Syrian military. Now, in exchange for that, Muslim Abdi says that he has received assurances, specifically on the matter of Kurdish language rights, and particularly about Kurdish children being able to be educated in their own language. Now, the details about how many hours of education in Kurmanji they will receive are still being hammered out, and that is not the only thing that is still being worked out. We understand that in exchange, Muslim Abdi and Ilham Ahmed, who was formerly head of foreign affairs under the autonomous administration, will be receiving positions in the government in Damascus. Their former partners, the United States, say that those positions are substantive. But there has been no official announcement yet, and that reflects perhaps still some ongoing wrangling, because the situation on the ground remains a little bit complicated. Practically, in cities in the northeast, Qamishli, Hasaka, it is still the SDF or the police force, the Asayish, which are manning the checkpoints in their old uniforms, still being paid by the old autonomous administration, which Muslim Abdi also announced was reaching its end last night. He said it wasn't just the military, but also the civilian institutions. And so the question now is how and when this decision will actually be implemented on the ground and what the reaction might be from his constituents. He has been signalling confidence. He has been signalling positivity. Let's see how this plays out. Heidi Pett, Al Jazeera, Damascus.
0: Canada has announced dollar-for-dollar counter-tariffs of up to 50% on American goods, and it comes after trade talks with Washington collapsed last week and the US imposed 50% levies on some Canadian goods. Ottawa has described it as an unprecedented challenge. Patty Culhane reports from Washington, D.C.
8: Canada must respond.
9: And so it has. The Canadian finance minister announcing his response to the U.S. putting tariffs of almost $20 billion U.S. dollars on Canadian goods. From fish to forks, appliances and metals, Canada supplies the majority of aluminum U.S. companies need, also targeting wood products, promising to make the already high cost of building homes in America that much more expensive.
8: Today I'm announcing that Canada will match the United States tariffs dollar for dollar, rate for rate. Effective September 8, Canada will impose counter tariffs of up to 15, 25, or 50%.
9: Canada is also targeting agriculture products, which the Trump administration says is a big reason for this new trade war.
10: The intent of the USMCA and other deals that went on was that our American dairy farmers would be treated as they deserve to be treated. And in fact, what has happened with the way that Canada is applying is sometimes a 200, 300% extra tariff on milk and dairy products going into Canada.
9: That tariff rate only applies if the U.S. exports a certain amount of dairy over a set limit. Industry groups say it has never paid tariffs that high. Still, U.S. President Donald Trump has been taking to social media a lot to write about Canada, threatening to rename Lake Ontario Lake America, labeling Canada the most difficult and unreasonable country. So now the war of words turns into actions and a trade war, with few signs that either side is willing to back down. Patty Culhane, Al Jazeera, Washington.
0: In Haiti, at least 47 people have been killed during a gang raid on a community near the capital. More than 50 others were kidnapped during the attack on Sunday in Kenskoff. The gang is trying to take over the area and its leader has threatened to kill hostages if authorities kill its members. The attack was one of the largest mass kidnappings in Haiti in recent years. Still ahead on Al Jazeera. Trouble in paradise. Mexico calls in the Navy to help battle an invasion of toxic seaweed in one of its biggest tourist spots.
11: Through witness testimonies.
12: It seemed like every day we had at least a child coming in with a gunshot wound.
11: Of American doctors who volunteered in Gaza.
12: I didn't want to believe that children were being shot.
11: Fault Lines reveals a disturbing trend.
13: There's a definitive pattern of Israeli soldiers targeting quite specifically children.
12: Most of them were under the age of 10. If this was your child, would you want the world to turn their back on you?
11: Kids Under Fire on Al Jazeera.
14: These exercises have been held with an increased frequency and scale, reflecting closer military ties between the US and South Korea.
15: Exactly 1 month since the martial law declaration, the political crisis it created shows no sign of easing.
14: It's called the Genbaku, or Atomic Bomb Dome, and it is the iconic memorial to the dropping of the first atomic bomb, 8:15 in the morning, 6th of August, 1945.

0: Social media giant Meta is on trial as it faces accusations that it deliberately made features of Facebook and Instagram addictive to children. The head of Instagram, Adam Mosseri, was seen leaving court in Oakland. 29 US states are accusing Meta of lying about the platform's dangers. Witnesses have testified that Meta knew its tools for protecting teenagers on Instagram were largely ineffective. Meta has more than 3 billion users around the world. Mexico's Caribbean coast is being inundated by sargassum. That's a toxic seaweed that's been washing up on shore, and it's threatening tourism as well as marine life. Julia Galliano explains from Playa del Carmen.
1: It's an operation of enormous proportions, with thousands of people working by sea, air and land. The arrival of sargassum along Mexico's Caribbean coast has become so serious that the government has enlisted the Navy to help tackle it.
2: It's a multi-pronged approach, monitoring where the sargassum is, setting up barriers and cleaning beaches, but most importantly, expanding our capacity to collect it at sea.
1: It's all part of a $115 million program announced by President Claudia Sheinbaum last month. Already this year, more than 100,000 tons of sargassum have been collected, a record for the state of Quintana Roo.
3: By this time of year, sargassum season should be winding down here in Mexico's Caribbean coast. But these are the scenes that we're seeing in beaches across this region. And that's exactly the problem with this phenomenon, how unpredictable it's become. The season is starting months earlier and ending months later. This year is expected to go into October.
1: Scientists are still trying to fully understand why so much sargassum is appearing. Warming waters and nutrient-rich runoff are among the factors they're investigating. The Riviera Maya is Mexico's most important tourism hub. Business owners we spoke to say this is the slowest year they have experienced in recent memory. Businesses have closed. Tourist boats sit idle. The few tourists that are arriving don't want to enter these waters, even to board the boats. And the impact goes beyond tourism. Sargassum can make fishing difficult and can reduce oxygen levels in the water, killing marine life.
4: With all this sargassum, you can't fish with a net. Everything gets filled with sargassum. A net full of sargassum can't catch anything.
1: The scale of the situation is forcing many here to think not in cleanup terms, but rather in long-lasting preparedness.
5: It's hazardous work. You can't have a person standing here cleaning a sargassum 8 hours because they are exposed to the gases. It's almost humanely impossible.
1: The Riviera Maya has spent decades learning how to prepare for hurricanes, tracking them, forecasting them, and mobilizing before they arrive. Now, with sargassum arriving earlier and in greater quantities, experts say it must work to do the same with this new normal. Julia Galliano, Al Jazeera, Playa del Carmen, Mexico.
0: Thousands have gathered in the Spanish town Bunol for the annual La Tomatina festival. Participants are throwing tons of overripe tomatoes at each other during the hour-long food fight. More than 20,000 people are expected to take part this year. The festival is held on the last Wednesday of August and dates back to the 1940s. US country musician Dolly Parton has died from cancer, aged 80. She was known for writing some of the genre's most popular songs. And during her more than 60-year career, her music has united fans across political divisions. Danielle Mustry has the story on her legacy.
6: Born poor in the state of Tennessee, she grew up to become country music royalty. Working nights to provide. But fans are mourning Dolly Parton well beyond the American South. Flags across the

0: United States are flying at half staff, a rare tribute to a citizen. An order from President Donald Trump, who called her death a true loss for millions of people. It's a sentiment that seems to be shared across America's political divide. Parton was known for her philanthropic work, earning her the praise of former U.S. Presidents Barack Obama and George W. Bush alike. Through her Imagination Library, she helped millions of children learn to read and also supported medical research, including for the development of Moderna's COVID-19 vaccine. Democrats and Republicans alike are mourning her.
1: I think she was a very unifying force in our country, and I think, I never really saw Dolly Parton as a political figure.
2: Just because I'm blonde, don't think I'm dumb.
0: The country music industry is often associated with conservative America. But Parton resisted being claimed by the left or the right, and rarely embraced partisan politics.
3: I'm a person of faith.
0: Part of the reason Parton has earned respect across the country's political and cultural divide is because her music has also crossed boundaries. Her song, I Will Always Love You, became a mainstream hit for Whitney Houston in 1992, almost 20 years after Parton wrote it. Her fans say that is what was so special about her, that they didn't have to agree with each other in order to love Dolly Parton's music.
4: Jolene, Jolene, Jolene, Jolene.
0: Dalia Al-Masri, Al Jazeera.
5: I'm begging of you, please don't take my man.
6: Ah, true legend right there. Right, so for more information on that story and any of the others that we've covered, you can head to our website. Stay with us.
7: Hard-hitting interviews.
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14: In every story, truth is priority. 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Al Jazeera, from the front lines to the newsroom to you.
15: We're facing a future that we don't understand. We can't predict fully.
16: Everyone here is stressed. Nobody knows what will happen. I need to stay positive.
17: I realized that I need to do more with my life.
18: I was like, you know what? 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I want to change who I am. I want to be trustworthy. I want to be responsible.
19: People keep getting inspired through the stories of others.
20: Bringing the communities to consciously agree to put the past behind and move forward. Because all what we need is being able to move forward.
15: And that isn't just a matter of science. 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
21: Because that is a matter of democracy.

0: Hello, I'm Neve Barker. This is Al Jazeera live from Doha. The top stories this hour. Flash floods devastate parts of northern Nepal and Tibet. More than 20 people are killed and nearly 400 are missing. In Tibet, people were seen running from the mudslide as it approached. Authorities say all-out search and rescue efforts are underway. Grief and anger at a hospital in Pakistan, where a fire in a children's ward killed at least 14 newborns. And Israeli forces cut off another two roads near Palestinian homes under siege in Kusra in the occupied West Bank and carry out raids across the territory. Good to have you. Major flash floods in Nepal and Tibet have killed more than 20 people, and the Nepali Tourism Board is reporting that almost 400 people are missing. The Nepali Foreign Minister says an earthquake caused an avalanche that created a flood. It hit in the mountainous Rasuwa region north of the capital. Prime Minister Balendra Shah has called an emergency meeting as authorities assess the damage. Al Jazeera's Perry Wilton has the story.
1: This is the moment a flash flood tore through a Himalayan valley on Nepal's northern border. Many running for their lives, a surging torrent smashing through buildings, vehicles, and carrying people away. Homes destroyed, cars washed away. The raging water was too fast and too powerful for villages, roads and bridges. The flood hit early on Wednesday in the mountainous Rasuwa region, just north of Nepal's capital, Kathmandu. There have been reports of damage in multiple valley towns, including a major border crossing hub.
2: My brother-in-law had a liquor store here. I got a call from him this morning and they were crying and said their entire house had been swept away. Three family members were rescued, but his brother is still missing.
3: I saw around 9 trucks being swept away by the floods, including people. It's a heartbreaking incident. I've been teaching here for 18 years and I've never seen anything like this before.
1: Nepalese officials have warned of a huge-scale loss. Chinese President Xi Jinping urged for an all-out search for the missing, as well as stronger monitoring and early warning systems to prevent more disasters. It ended almost as quickly as it began, but now what is set to be a long search and rescue operation is just getting started. Perry Wilton, Al Jazeera.
0: Sneha Rai is a researcher at Prakriti Resources Centre. That's a Nepal-based NGO advancing sustainable development and environmental integrity. She's with us from Kathmandu in Nepal. Good to have you on the programme, Sneha. So the tourism board there has confirmed nearly 400 travellers missing, including over 105 Indian citizens, nearly 200 foreign other nationals as well. What's the latest verified picture of the search and rescue efforts in Rasuwa district right now?
4: I think the reports are correct, and I think there has been reported more numbers of people missing. Around I think 500 number of people have reached to 500, and tourists around more than 300 as well. So the numbers have been definitely increasing, and search and rescue parties are they're still there, and they are still rescuing.
0: Now, we know that high water levels and severe conditions have initially prevented rescue helicopters from safely touching down in some areas. Do we understand now whether those conditions have eased? Are rescue teams finally able to reach these worst hit areas?
4: A few of the army helicopters, they have been able to rescue dozens of people for now. But one of the sad news is that one of the helipad that is in the most devastated region, that is in Timore, they were not able to land in that area because the helipad has been wiped away in the flood as well. So, yeah.
0: And as we try to understand how this happened, I mean, reports indicate this massive surge swept down the Botikoshi River straight from the border. As far as we're aware, at least, it isn't believed to have been triggered by local rainfall, but an earthquake. Are we looking at a glacial lake outburst or a dam breach upstream? And was there any advanced warning given to those who are downstream of this?
4: Okay, I am not a scientist, but I have been talking to my colleagues and friends who are working in the scientific community, and they have said that it's not just the local rain. It may be because of the avalanche happened because of the ice and the rock fall. So that created a pond, a sort of lake in the river. And because of that outburst, the river damages that we see right now is happening. So there still needs to be more assessment on if it's because of the local rain or because of climate change impact. But I think it's clear that somehow this is linked to climate change.

0: impacts that we have been seeing more frequently in case of Nepal and the whole Hindu Kush Himalayan region.
1: And given that we're seeing the impact of this on both sides of a border there, is there any meaningful cross-border cooperation with China on, for instance, early warning systems, given Tibet was also hard hit?
0: There are existing frameworks, but I think those frameworks are limited because the Rosswa flood is not the first time. It was hit in 2025 as well. So there are frameworks in place, but I think it's high time that the cross-border relationships and data sharing of the scientific communities has to be more effective from this. We can learn a lesson from this incident as well. So I think that today's event also suggests us that the system which we are right now, the speed of data sharing, I think it's not fast enough and it's not robust enough. People are trying, scientists are trying, but I think it needs to be sped up given the situation and the amount or frequency of climate change impacts we are facing in our country and in all the countries right now.
1: Mm. And Sneha, beyond the human toll, we understand this disaster may have severely damaged some pretty important critical infrastructure, including regional hydropower projects and roads. How badly has this hit the country's national grid?
0: Yeah, so for at least developed countries like Nepal, this type of devastation is this type of devastation pushes us far to reach our goal of sustainable development. You know, so for reports have been there, around 14 hydropower projects have been impacted, both operation which were under operation as well as which were under construction. So this pushes us back to more to the reality that how we are suffering in terms of economic and non-economic losses as well. So both are impacted in this sense.
1: Sneha, it's been really good to hear your thoughts on this. They are devastating images we're seeing out of Nepal at the moment. Sneha Rai, researcher at Prakriti Resources Centre, that's a Nepal-based NGO advancing sustainable development and environmental integrity. Thank you. Now, Pakistan's Prime Minister has ordered an investigation into a hospital fire that killed 14 newborn babies. The children's ward at a public hospital in Islamabad was engulfed in flames after an air conditioner reportedly exploded. Katie Callahan reports.
2: A desperate scramble in the dark. Torchlight, the only way firefighters can see what's left of this children's ward in Islamabad. Room by room, they search for survivors. 16 newborn babies were being treated here at the Pakistan Institute of Medical Sciences when the fire broke out.
3: They say they had to save the adults first. They saved them. Why were they saving the adults? Adults could go out on foot. Why didn't they save the children first? Why was the children's ward locked?
4: Their building had no fire security. Only one door was available for us to visit our children. They kept the other doors locked.
2: Several babies who were not in incubators survived because they were in another ward with their mothers. An initial report seen by Al Jazeera suggests an electrical short circuit caused the fire. Investigators also highlighted several concerns. They include the hospital had inadequate safety measures, emergency exits were obstructed or locked from the outside, security staff hindered the response, and crowd management was poorly handled. Authorities say they did what they could.
5: I think it was so sudden, and the staff that we spoke to, they were there on spot. And they tried to rescue most of the children.
2: Building fires are frequent in Pakistan, where failure to comply with safety laws and lax oversight are common. Prime Minister Shehbaz Sharif says the strictest possible action should be taken against those responsible. Kayleigh Callahan, Al Jazeera.
1: Rohingya refugees living in overcrowded camps in eastern Bangladesh say their access to food, clean water and education it's going from bad to worse. Many are marking 9 years since fleeing persecution in Myanmar. Nearly 1.2 million Rohingya live in Bangladesh, mostly in camps in Cox's Bazar, where they depend heavily on humanitarian assistance. But funding for that aid has fallen sharply. Last year, humanitarian agencies appealed for more than $930 million. Less than half of that was funded. This year, they're asking for around $710 million, but so far, only 63% has been received. Nearly a third of Rohingya refugees are facing severe levels of hunger. More than 235,000 Rohingya children are out of school, with funding shortages putting education programs at risk. Tanvir Chowdhury is in Cox's Bazar and has more on how the aid cuts are impacting people.
6: One in three Rohingya refugees is facing increasing level of hunger as international funding falls sharply. There's also cutback on healthcare services, infrastructure projects, education. And this is severely affecting the community inside the camp. There's also increased number of malnutrition among the children. In order to meet their needs, many Rohingyas have shut up shops within the formal economy thriving inside the camp, like kitchen grocery shop, phone repair shop, clothing store, just to supplement their needs as they're unable to work outside the camp, they're restricted.
7: We have difficulty with the food rations. We only get $7 per person per month, and it's just not enough for the family. Sometimes we have to borrow money to make ends meet. We also get very little medicine when we have health problems.
6: More than a million Rohingya refugees are cramped into barely 24 square kilometer area. Most of the shelters are made with tarpaulin and bamboo, highly exposed to extreme weather. A very challenging environment indeed.
8: It's difficult for us as a family to get by on the rations we receive. We have to buy extra food from outside, especially for the children.
6: Bangladesh has been a generous host for more than a million Rohingya refugees in Cox's Bazar. It is not only one of the major contributors of funds, it also provides security, emergency services, and other basic facilities within the camp. But if the international funding falls short of its requirement, Bangladesh will be held with responsibility for 1.2 million Rohingya refugees. And that's a major challenge Bangladesh will have to deal with in coming years. Tanvir Chowdhury, Al Jazeera, Cox's Bazar, Bangladesh.
1: Introducing Nozar Jabin, who is the Asia Partnership and Strategy Lead for Christian Aid. She joins us from the Bangladeshi capital, Dhaka. Welcome to the program, Nozar. So we are marking nearly 9 years since families fled the military crackdown in Myanmar. What is the daily reality on the ground inside Cox's Bazar right now? When people talk about funding cuts, what does that actually mean for a mother trying to feed her children or access basic healthcare?
9: Absolutely. Thanks for that. I mean, we've just heard that, you know, we are looking at sharp cuts, and these cuts, I mean, you know, these cuts are not just numbers. They're not slashing the JRP by 26%, bringing it down to 10 million instead of 15 million. It actually results in the quality of health and sanitation. It results in centers having inadequate specialized care for persons with disability, persons' mental health. It translates to closing down education centers. It translates to protection crisis. It translates to increased gender-based violence with responses shrinking. It translates to people having a shortage of food, children unable to access education centers. So in real terms, it's an everyday sort of challenge that the communities face there. So it's not just numbers. It's really all about it's really about the Rohingya communities not having the basic services that they would normally that they were receiving and that an individual would require.
1: So multiple consequences on many fronts. And as you experience these shrinking resources, you're also facing new arrivals, tens of thousands arriving since early 2024 due to the ongoing violence across the border. How do you go about stretching a shrinking budget when the population in places like Cox's Bazar continue to grow?
9: Yeah, I mean, I think it's safe to say that, you know, over the last 9 years, we've seen many conflicts around the world. So, and the and the sort of persecution that the Rohingyas face in Myanmar is actually far from over. Rohingyas continue to come, but despite the Rohingyas continuing to come, we see that the funds are also shrinking every year. Over the last 9 years, the world has seen so many conflicts, and media tends to follow the bigger stories, the newer conflicts, and you know, and situations like not just Rohingyas, like South Sudan, DRC, they're sort of almost forgotten. So what we should see is that the Rohingya crisis should be prioritized, because the crisis is far from over.
1: Now, amid all of this, we understand some people are making very impossible choices. Hundreds have died or gone missing on perilous sea journeys towards Malaysia over the past year alone. To what extent are these deadly maritime departures, are they a direct symptom of slashed aid and starvation rations in the camps themselves?
9: There are very sort of, you know, they are not legally permitted to work outside. But we have just heard directly that, you know, there are shortages. So they do risk their lives to take these perilous journeys. So in the absence of adequate support going to them, they are having to resort to these mechanisms for survival, for a better life.
1: It sounds, from everything you've shared with us, Nazat, that we're looking at a combination of factors here. We're talking about aid cuts and shifting political priorities that have hit hard Western and traditional donor governments that are facing decisions between looking after their own economies and redirecting budgets, for instance, towards wars in Eastern Europe and the Middle East. Is this right now simply donor fatigue towards the Rohingya, if it can be simply viewed?
9: So many conflicts around the world. I mean, there are so many wars. So it is about where the attention is, where, like, the priorities are determined by where the attention is. So we do have a very well-established coordination mechanism. So it's a mechanism of response. So if the money were to come in, it could be delivered very effectively. But yeah, I think at the end of the day, it boils down to priorities and prioritization, and how that decision is made. Of course, is, you know, there are many factors involved. But at the end of the day, I think in a world where there's a new crisis happening every day, it boils down to that.
1: Nazat Jabin, many thanks for joining us for Christian Aid there, and apologies for the slight breakup in the interview there. Many thanks, Nazat. All right, some breaking news now. According to a court filing, social media giant Meta has agreed to settle claims that it deliberately made features of Facebook and Instagram addictive to children. The case will be settled between US states and Meta. The states accused the company of lying about the platform's dangers. Witnesses in the case testified that Meta knew its tools for protecting teenagers on Instagram were largely ineffective. Meta has more than 3 billion users around the world. Israeli forces have been carrying out raids across the occupied West Bank, detaining 11 Palestinians. They stormed areas near Jenin, Tulkarim, Qalqilya, Bethlehem and Hebron. Israeli settlers were also seen setting up new caravans in the illegal settlement of Gora in Jenin. Settler violence has intensified in recent weeks, with attacks on Palestinians and their land at multiple sites across the occupied West Bank. And in the town of Qusra, the 3 Palestinian families trapped inside their homes by settlers and Israeli forces are now facing tighter restrictions on movement. The Israeli army has blocked one of the 2 roads leading to their homes with an iron gate and set up a military checkpoint on the other. The families have now been trapped for a 3rd week after aggressive settlers surrounded their house earlier in August.
10: The IDF behind me saying I'm not allowed to be on my own property walking. They came, three vehicles, told me I need to go inside my house because I'm not allowed to walk because it's a closed military zone and I cannot be here. Even though I spoke with someone last week and he said that's fine. He said, no, that's not yesterday and I need to leave. But the settlers able to walk freely and they're not enforcing the law on them. And he even threatened me.
1: Well, several countries are taking tougher action over Israeli settlement activity and settler violence in the occupied West Bank. Belgium has tightened restrictions on imports from illegal Israeli settlements, while the Netherlands is preparing to ban the import, purchase and sale of settlement goods. But despite these efforts, settlement products continue to reach European markets. And with some entering through illegal or difficult-to-trace channels, enforcing the restrictions is proving increasingly challenging. Laura Kahn explains.
11: Belgium and the Netherlands are the latest European countries moving to stop goods produced in illegal Israeli settlements from reaching their markets. Ireland also signed similar legislation in July, following earlier measures by Slovenia and Spain. So what's banned? And does it make a difference? Well, Israeli settlements and outposts are built on Palestinian land, including farmland across the occupied West Bank and East Jerusalem. And they are illegal under international humanitarian law. Well, these farms produce dates, olive oil, fruits, vegetables and herbs, and much of it is exported. The Netherlands is a gateway for goods entering Europe. Rights group Global Eco Litigation Centre tracked thousands of shipments between 2017 and 2026. Now, it says Netherlands handled a third of them, but that's set to change. From September the 22nd, the country will ban the import, purchase and sale of settlement goods. Now, the UK, Canada, Australia, France, Norway and New Zealand have also imposed sanctions on Israeli settlers, including groups such as Hilltop Youth and Lehava, which are behind many attacks on Palestinians. But the EU's single market creates a loophole. Goods entering the bloc through a country without restrictions can move across internal borders, driving calls for an EU-wide ban. Now, EU rules requires goods from illegal Israeli settlements to be labelled. But Global Eco says companies have found ways around that. Products can be labelled grown in Israel. Settlements are replaced with addresses inside Israel, or goods from illegal settlements are mixed with Israeli goods in that supply chain, making their origin difficult to trace. And there's money at stake. The United Nations estimates illegal settlements contributed an average $30 billion a year to Israel's economy between 2000 and 2020. That's more than $600 billion.
1: Palestinians have gathered at Al-Shifa Hospital for the funeral of three people killed in an Israeli airstrike. The attack happened on Tuesday in Jabalia, near a school sheltering displaced families. More than 1,300 Palestinians have been killed in Gaza since the ceasefire took effect in October. Meanwhile, the funeral for renowned Palestinian artist Sliman Mansour is taking place in his hometown of Bezet in the occupied West Bank. Thousands of people are expected to attend. Mansour, whose work became synonymous with Palestinian identity and resistance, died on Monday at the age of 79. Anita Ibrahim joins us live from Bezet in the occupied West Bank, where the funeral will be held today. Leader, after five decades of giving a visual voice to Palestinian identity and resistance, how is the community in the West Bank remembering Sliman Mansour today?
12: Well, Niamh, a universal language and a visual voice for Palestinians, and that's precisely why Sliman Mansour has fought for having an art school in Palestine, something that the Israeli forces did not want Palestinians to have until 1994. He was part of establishing the first Academy of Art in Palestine, and that's why he's being remembered fondly by Palestinians here. We are standing in front of his home in Bir Zeit. This is the place and this is the town where he was born, and this is the place where the land will hold him for one last time. We are expecting thousands of Palestinians to be attending the funeral. We're already seeing many of them gathering and coming to Bir Zeit to bid farewell to a man who devoted his whole career to talk about Palestine, to showcase Palestine in a different angle. And to talk more about his art, about what Sliman Mansour meant to Palestinians, let's now bring in someone who have known him for 40 years, no less. Mr. Mazen Qubti, you're an art collector, and you've also was one of the first people to have and acquire his art. What struck you the most?
13: You know, I don't want to talk about Sliman Mansour. I want to talk about his art, about his heritage. I'm standing in front of an olive tree. Sliman Mansour, in many of his paintings, there's the olive tree, which it's a symbolic of the occupied Palestinian occupied territories in 1967. In many other paintings, you have the orange tree, which it's a symbolic of the occupied Palestinian occupied territory in 1948. And look to most of his paintings, there is the Palestinian woman. The beautiful Palestinian woman, look to the face, look to the eyes, look to the dress, not only beautiful, strong, look to the hands. For Sliman, sometimes he painted the Palestinian land, but for him, for many years, the Palestinian woman was the symbolic of the Palestinian land, the beauty of the Palestinian land.
12: He saw beauty everywhere, despite catastrophes. He saw the Palestine that was. He saw the Palestine that should come to life and should be. What do you say about that?
13: You know, you are talking about the past. Let me tell you, there's three major artists in the history of the Palestinian art. I just finished writing a book about the history of Palestinian art the last 100 years. There is Nicolas Sayre in the 20s and 30s, Ismail Shamoud from the 50s till the 2000 and something, 2005, and Sliman Mansour was the third pillar of the Palestinian art. Nobody will forget Sliman Mansour. He is the artist. You know, when I read, you know, many people talk Sliman, but Sliman is Fannan Palestine.
12: You know, the artist of Palestine.
13: You cannot separate between Fannan and Palestine.
12: You cannot separate between an artist and a Palestinian.
13: And Palestine. Mm. And Palestine.
12: And he was very curious and very interested in having an art school in Palestine. You helped him co-found that.
13: True.
12: Tell us more about this.
13: You know, in 2004, we gathered a few artists and a few art lovers and tried our best to create a college of Palestinian art, modern Palestinian art, and we succeeded with the help of the Norwegian government to establish such one in Ramallah. And in 1917, it moved, and it's part now of Bir Zeit University. And it's one of the success of Sliman. Besides art and painting, he was always wants to encourage students and young people to go to this field. And let me tell you something as a collector. Sliman is, as a result of his success in selling of his art for collectors, many young Palestinians start saying, wow, art can make a living. Mm. So they went and study art, and we have a wonderful
12: He was a trailblazer
13: artist.
12: In that way, because he showed them that art can be a career, but he also supported the young generation, and he wanted them to learn art like he learned art and studied art and continued it. What do you think he leaves behind as a legacy? A lot of paintings, a lot of feeling being portrayed in his art. What do you think he left the Palestinians?
13: You know, Sorry.
12: We just wanted to point out that the funeral is about to start, the procession. So we will let you be. So, Mr. Mazen, thank you very much, because he wants to be part of the funeral procession as the body of Sliman Mansour is being taken, being carried from his house here in Bir Zeyt, then into the church of Bir Zeyt before being laid to rest in the town where he was born. He was someone that, if you would talk to Sliman Mansour, he was always very humble, very supportive. By the way, he did not have many solo exhibitions. And the very first solo exhibition he held was actually raided by the Israeli forces. That was in the year 1980. The gallery was raided one day after Sulaiman Mansour had his first solo exhibition. And then some of his artwork was confiscated. And he was telling us in an interview we had with him in 2021 that an Israeli officer told him, "You should not be painting anything political. You should not be painting anything that is seen as against Israel. You should be painting flowers. And we should not be seeing you painting in red, white, green, and black." And that's exactly what he did. He continued painting for Palestine. He continued painting the art that the Israeli forces did not want him to paint. He talked about the trees, the fig trees, the olive trees, which, by the way, are surrounding his home here. As he makes his way now into his final resting place, he will be carried by many Palestinians. He will be remembered by many Palestinians who have been telling us that they will carry him in his heart. I was talking to Khaled Hourani, another artist and a colleague of Sliman Mansour, and he says that this tribute that he's seen by so many people in Palestine and abroad shows the loyalty that people have for an artist like Sliman Mansour, a trailblazer, a humble man, a person dedicated to showing the beauty of Palestine despite the catastrophes.
1: Nida Ibrahim there in Bir Zeyt in the occupied West Bank, the hometown of Sliman Mansour. Well, as you've just seen, the funeral procession of a true giant of contemporary Palestinian art there has begun. Many thanks, Nida. Still ahead on Al Jazeera. Indonesia steps up aerial operations to fight wildfires, which has burnt down thousands of hectares of forest land. A tribal community in central India is bearing the brunt of a hunger crisis.
14: The international order is breaking down at a dramatic pace. In this series, I speak to world leaders and leading strategic thinkers about what comes next. No country is more central to that conversation than China.
15: China now is the center of gravity almost.
14: Is China offering a genuinely different world order or simply a different distribution of power?
16: China's alternative to Western power. Episode 3 of A Changing World on Al Jazeera.
17: New York City is huge. It is chaotic. 8.5 million people live here. Its economy is bigger than most countries, and decisions made here ripple around the world.
18: Everywhere you look, a scene of complete and utter devastation. 73,000 homes were either damaged or completely destroyed. 100 people plus were killed.
19: Police had managed to hold these protesters at this intersection. There is a bus park nearby ready to take people away if they're arrested, and officers have their handcuffs ready. They are prepared.

0: You're watching Al Jazeera. Here's a reminder of our top stories this hour. Major flash floods in Nepal and Tibet have killed at least 52 people, according to local media. And Nepal's tourism board is reporting almost 400 people are missing. The Nepali foreign minister says an earthquake caused an avalanche that created a flood. The Trishuli River surged through Himalayan districts near the border, devastating villages. And across the border in Tibet, local authorities say they fear major casualties, with some people missing after a mudslide hit a land crossing there. This is security camera footage from the region of Gyurong in Tibet, where people are seen attempting to flee before the mudslide hits. According to a court filing, social media giant Meta has agreed to settle claims that it deliberately made features of Facebook and Instagram addictive to children. The case will be settled between US states and Meta. The states accused the company of lying about the platform's dangers and deliberately hooking young people. Now, the head of the Kurdish-led Syrian Democratic Forces has announced the group's dissolution. It's part of a deal struck with the government. Mazlum Abdi said the SDF would cease to operate as an independent force. The group lost most of its territory in northeastern Syria during a government offensive in January, then signed a deal to integrate into the military. Abdi has pledged to ensure the rights of Kurds are upheld.
1: We will carry with us the memory of our martyrs, and we will keep their sacrifice in our hearts

0: broad range of gains that I would describe as significant.
1: I believe that the decision to dissolve the Syrian Democratic Forces or for the SDF to join the Syrian army is a positive step. However, it should be accompanied by other gains in recognition of the sacrifices they've made. The political and cultural rights of the Kurdish people should be enshrined in the new Syrian constitution.
2: Adi Pet has more from Damascus.
3: This is a significant announcement by the now former commander of the SDF, Mazlum Abdi, and it's in line with the priorities and an ongoing negotiation process between him and President Ahmed al-Sharaa, who has, since he took power in December of 2024, been trying to reunify Syrian territory. Now, part of that was the military campaign in January of this year, and then negotiations have been ongoing about the implementation of this integration agreement since then, and aspects of it have been moving along. Former soldiers of the SDF have been receiving training at facilities near Damascus. They will then go on to join these three brigades that have been agreed, where former Kurdish fighters and Arab fighters who were part of the SDF will join the Syrian military. Now, in exchange for that, Mazlum Abdi says that he has received assurances, specifically on the matter of Kurdish language rights, and particularly about Kurdish children being able to be educated in their own language. Now, the details about how many hours of education in Kurmanji they will receive are still being hammered out, and that is not the only thing that is still being worked out. We understand that in exchange, Mazlum Abdi and Ilham Ahmed, who was formerly head of foreign affairs under the autonomous administration, will be receiving positions in the government in Damascus. Their former partners, the United States, say that those positions are substantive. But there has been no official announcement yet, and that reflects perhaps still some ongoing wrangling, because the situation on the ground remains a little bit complicated. Practically, in cities in the northeast, Qamishli, Hasaka, it is still the SDF or the police force, the Asayish, which are manning the checkpoints in their old uniforms, still being paid by the old autonomous administration, which Mazlum Abdi also announced was reaching its end last night. He said it wasn't just the military, but also the civilian institutions. And so the question now is how and when this decision will actually be implemented on the ground and what the reaction might be from his constituents. He has been signalling confidence. He has been signalling positivity. Let's see how this plays out. Heidi Pett, Al Jazeera, Damascus.
2: Now, Al Jazeera has spoken to US President Donald Trump. In the call, exclusive to Al Jazeera, the president addressed the Iran war. Our correspondent, Tanya Nouri, asked him if he believes economic warfare will be more effective than military strikes and said, "I think they are both effective." He was then asked how much time he plans to give Iran to come back to the negotiating table. He said, "I have no time schedule, none. I'm not in a hurry. I have no time schedule at all. We are winning very big. They've got massive inflation. Their economy is falling apart. They're treating their people very badly. They are killing many, many protesters. I have no time schedule, whatever it takes." Indonesia has ramped up its emergency response as fires spread in central and western parts of the country. Thousands of hectares and forests and wetlands have been scorched. Smoke is creating a toxic haze, blanketing parts of Borneo and spreading to neighbouring Malaysia and Brunei. The fires are fuelled by the El Nino weather pattern and a prolonged dry season. Oh, more than 200,000 hectares of land has burned across the country so far this year. The West Kalimantan region is among the worst hit, with more than 38,000 hectares scorched. More than 3 million people have experienced health problems linked to the fires and smoke. The government's deployed an additional 1,500 soldiers to help emergency response crews. Jessica Washington's in the most affected region with more on the situation there.
4: Tens of thousands of fires continue to burn across parts of Indonesia. I'm in West Kalimantan, and that's the area where the largest area has been burned. Now, of the tens of thousands of hectares that have already been burned, more than 38,000 hectares are here in West Kalimantan. You can see the crews here working to extinguish these fires that were burning very close to residents' homes. Most of the hot spots are in West Kalimantan and South Sumatra as well. Fires are also burning in parts of Papua. There are tens of thousands of personnel working to extinguish the fires, and President Prabowo Subianto has set the aim of ensuring that all of these forest fires are out within the next 2 weeks. Now, authorities have also scaled up their water bottles.

0: efforts and also their weather modification techniques trying to induce rain. But there are some challenges, including water shortages in some areas.
1: Our challenge during the dry season is water. In this area, peat depths vary from 2 meters to 7 meters. A single hotspot can require firefighting for days because of the lack of water, and peatland requires a very large amount of water to extinguish the fires. The texture of peat consists of roots mixed with soil, so it's very difficult to extinguish once it catches fire.
0: In terms of the residents in this area, what they've been telling us is that they're struggling with this persistent haze. Many people here have severe coughs. There have been millions of cases of respiratory infections, including among young children. Thousands of schools across West Kalimantan are adopting distance learning because it's unsafe for children to be in their classrooms because of this strong haze. The haze is in fact so strong that it has spread to neighboring countries, including Malaysia. As we look out, there's this white filter across all of the areas that we've seen because the smoke is so strong and because there are so many fires burning across the country. Jessica Washington, Al Jazeera, West Kalimantan.
2: Nadia Haddad is the executive director of Mandani. That's an NGO promoting sustainable development and environmental protection. She explains how wildfire preparedness plans need to be put in place.
3: We need the region-specific fire calendars. We know this is going to happen every year, we need the like this. And Indonesia is very diverse, and we are in archipelago, and every place has its own characteristics. So then Papua needs its own preparedness timeline extended through December, for instance, not only a copy of Sumatra and Kalimantan calendar, for instance. So then second, real transparency. The government should publish exactly how many firefighting personnel and how much capacity it actually deployed in high-risk provinces, in all of those places. We need to be prepared beforehand because we know that it's going to happen. Like Mandani, we have prepared with this our data. We have this analysis called the indicative for burning area, and we can send this to the government. We did send this to the regional governments to prepare for them and warn them beforehand. But then, this is something that it could be prevented before.
2: Canada has announced dollar-for-dollar counter tariffs of up to 50% on American goods. It comes after trade talks at Washington collapsed last week and the US imposed 50% levies on some Canadian goods. Ottawa has described it as an unprecedented challenge. Patrick Culhane has this from Washington, D.C.
4: Canada must respond.
5: And so it has. The Canadian finance minister announcing his response to the U.S. putting tariffs of almost $20 billion U.S. dollars on Canadian goods. From fish to forks, appliances and metals, Canada supplies the majority of aluminum U.S. companies need, also targeting wood products, promising to make the already high cost of building homes in America that much more expensive.
4: Today I'm announcing that Canada will match the United States tariffs dollar for dollar, rate for rate. Effective September 8, Canada will impose counter tariffs of up to 15%, 25%, or 50%.
5: Canada is also targeting agriculture products, which the Trump administration says is a big reason for this new trade war.
6: The intent of the USMCA and other deals that went on was that our American dairy farmers would be treated as they deserve to be treated. And in fact, what has happened with the way that Canada is applying is sometimes a 200-300% extra tariff on milk and dairy products going into Canada.
5: That tariff rate only applies if the U.S. exports a certain amount of dairy over a set limit. Industry groups say it has never paid tariffs that high. Still, U.S. President Donald Trump has been taking to social media a lot to write about Canada, threatening to rename Lake Ontario Lake America, labeling Canada the most difficult and unreasonable country. So now the war of words turns into actions and a trade war, with few signs that either side is willing to back down. Patty Culhane, Al Jazeera, Washington.
2: A Russian attack on a thermal power plant in Ukraine has caused serious damage. The site in Kherson, in the city's main

0: source of heating. It was hit by a guided aerial bomb. The plant has been the focus of dozens of Russian attacks this year. And in the Ukrainian province of Donetsk, at least 34 people have been injured following Russian attacks. One person was killed in the shelling that damaged cars and buildings, including homes. In Haiti, at least 47 people have been killed during a gang raid on a community near the capital. More than 50 others were kidnapped during the attack on Sunday in Kenskoff. The gang is trying to take over the area and its leader has threatened to kill hostages if authorities kill its members. The attack was one of the largest mass kidnappings in Haiti in recent years. An increase in the number of child deaths in the central Indian state of Madhya Pradesh has triggered anger and concern. Officials have told Al Jazeera that at least 13 children have died since June in the indigenous Bega community, but they believe the death toll might be even higher. Doctors in the city of Balaghat are pointing to severe malnutrition, as Manel Fernandez now reports.
1: The number of child deaths is growing in this region in central India. Some are as young as 4 months old. Many are from the indigenous Bega community, who live in rural areas near Balaghat. The nearest health facility is about 35 kilometers away. So authorities in Madhya Pradesh state set up this makeshift clinic in the village of Kundekasa, closer to where the Bega people live. It's been swamped since it opened.
2: Malnourishment has played the most major role in this crisis. When the child does not eat properly, it suffers from malnutrition and immunity is compromised.
1: This makes children vulnerable to diseases including measles, malaria, typhoid and fungal infections. Bharat Durve knows the risks. 2 weeks ago, his three-year-old granddaughter died.
2: She was barely 4 kilos. She stopped eating and lost a lot of weight. She had ulcers in her mouth.
1: The deaths have sparked anger among the Bega community and other local indigenous groups. Poverty affects many Bega families. Most work as labourers or subsistence farmers and cannot afford the nutritious food their growing children need. It's part of a bigger problem. According to the latest government data, Madhya Pradesh has the highest rate of severe child malnutrition for children under the age of 5 in India, nearly 40%. Indigenous and rural communities are among the worst affected. In the Balaghat region, the worst cases of malnutrition are handled at this nutrition rehabilitation centre. Aradhya has been here for a week. The 18-month-old girl weighed just 4.5 kilos when she was brought in.
3: The families are not able to provide the kind of food that should be given to them. They get some porridge at the government centre, but they do not get proper food at home.
1: State and central governments have taken a number of steps to address the problem, including providing midday meals in schools and nationwide monitoring. But local activists and community leaders say more needs to be done to ensure the benefits of economic growth reach rural indigenous communities like theirs. Manel Fernandez, Al Jazeera.
0: Now, Donald Trump has told Al Jazeera in an exclusive call that he's not in a hurry over talks with Iran. Trump went on to say that both economic and military action are effective and he's not in a hurry when it comes to negotiations with Tehran. Well, let's go to our correspondent, Tanya Nouri, who's at the White House, who spoke directly to the US president. Tanya, it's not every day that the leader of the free world answers his phone to a journalist. Walk us through this exchange.
4: So I called the president a little after 8 a.m. this morning, and the call lasted about 1 minute. And I asked the president directly if he believes that the economic sanctions on Iran are more effective than military strikes. And he told me that both are just as effective. And then I went on to question him on his timetable, as the war in Iran is nearing the 6-month mark on Friday. And he told me that he is in no rush. He has no timetable and that he is prepared to let this go as long as possible.
0: Antonio, you seized the opportunity, of course, to press the president on reports regarding the CIA director who was in Moscow. What did he have to say to you about that?
4: Yes, there were a lot of reports about a C-17 military aircraft landing in Moscow yesterday and returning to Joint Base Andrews a little more than 10 hours after that. And I asked

0: asked him about it, and he said he did not want to get into it. So that was something that he didn't confirm and did not deny either.
1: All right, Tania, many thanks. A one-minute phone call, very telling indeed. Tania Nouri there in Washington, D.C. Still ahead on Al Jazeera.
2: Jolene, Jolene, Jolene, Jolene.
1: Fans and leaders around the world mourn the passing of country music legend Dolly Parton.
3: The receding waters are slowly revealing the magnitude of this disaster. Many parts of Maiduguri remain underwater.
4: We lost everything. We don't even have anywhere again to go to.
3: The departure of the French forces leaves the protection of the territory of Chad now in the hands of these officers and men. More than half the population of Lagos live in informal settlements like this. There is a constant struggle to put food on the table and access to clean water and electricity here.
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7: A father and game creator struggles to turn loss and suffering into art.
8: I have to make more. This is the same thing that's happening.
7: Giving the world a glimpse of life under Israeli occupation.
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0: Now, US country musician Dolly Parton has died from cancer at the age of 80. She was known for writing some of the genre's most popular songs. During her more than 60-year career, Parton's music has united fans across political divides. Dalia Al-Masri has the story on her legacy.
1: Born poor in the state of Tennessee, she grew up to become country music royalty. Working nights to buy, what a way to make a living. But fans are mourning Dolly Parton well beyond the American South. Flags across the United States are flying at half staff, a rare tribute to a citizen. An order from President Donald Trump, who called her death a true loss for millions of people. It's a sentiment that seems to be shared across America's political divide. Parton was known for her philanthropic work, earning her the praise of former U.S. Presidents Barack Obama and George W. Bush alike. Through her Imagination Library, she helped millions of children learn to read and also supported medical research, including for the development of Moderna's COVID-19 vaccine. Democrats and Republicans alike are mourning her.
2: I think she was a very unifying force in our country, and I think, I never really saw Dolly Parton as a political figure. Just because I'm
1: blonde, don't think I'm dumb. The country music industry is often associated with conservative America. But Parton resisted being claimed by the left or the right, and rarely embraced partisan politics.
3: I'm a person of faith.
1: Part of the reason Parton has earned respect across the country's political and cultural divide is because her music has also crossed boundaries. Her song, I Will Always Love You, became a mainstream hit for Whitney Houston in 1992, almost 20 years after Parton wrote it. Her fans say that is what was so special about her, that they didn't have to agree with each other in order to love Dolly Parton's music. Jolene, Jolene, Jolene, Jolene. Dalia Al-Masri, Al Jazeera. I'm begging of you, please don't
0: take my man. Now, nearly 50,000 people were arrested by U.S. immigration agents in July. That's the highest single monthly total during President Donald Trump's second term. New figures from Immigration and Customs Enforcement, or ICE, show a 70% jump from February. The surge highlights the administration's push to target immigration and mass deportations. In Afghanistan, around 3.7 million children are suffering from severe malnutrition. That's according to a new report from the UN. It also found that for 1 million of those children, their condition is life-threatening. Afghanistan has faced multiple hunger emergencies in recent decades. The economic collapse and cuts to international aid since the Taliban took takeover in 2021 have all compounded the crisis, along with severe weather in the country. Another typhoon is tracking towards southern China following days of heavy rain caused by Typhoon Nara. Typhoon Saudal is forecast to make landfall from Thursday. It comes as tens of thousands were evacuated from the Guangxi region as water levels surpassed a record set in 2008. Now, thousands have gathered in the Spanish town of Bunol for the annual La Tomatina Festival. Participants are throwing tons of overripe tomatoes at each other during the hour-long food fight. More than 20,000 people are expected to take part this year. The festival is held on the last Wednesday of August and dates back to the 1940s. But who does the cleaning up? Much more on our website, aljazeera.com. Sarah Hyatt's here after a short break. See you all soon. Bye for now.
4: Through witness testimonies,
5: it seemed like every day we had at least a child coming in with a gunshot wound.
4: Of American doctors who volunteered in Gaza,
5: I didn't want to believe that children were being shot.
4: Fault Lines reveals a disturbing trend.
6: There's a definitive pattern of Israeli soldiers targeting quite specifically children.
5: Most of them were under the age of 10. If this was your child, would you want the world to turn their back on you?
4: Kids Under Fire on Al Jazeera.
7: Displaced from their contaminated homeland.
8: One of the leading causes of deaths back in the islands is cancer. It's a red flag.
7: They fight to hold a major nuclear power accountable.
9: I would love to go back home. The U.S. owe a lot of debt to the Marshallese.
7: And uphold promises made.
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Hello, I'm Sarah Khairat. It's great to have you with us. This is Al Jazeera live from Doha. Coming up on the programme, in an exclusive phone call with Al Jazeera, Donald Trump says he is in no hurry to get back to the negotiating table with Iran. Social media giant Meta agrees to pay $18 billion to settle claims by US states that its platform intentionally harmed children. Flash floods devastate parts of northern Nepal and Tibet. More than 90 people are killed and nearly 400 are missing. Indonesia steps up aerial operations to fight wildfires, which has burnt down thousands of hectares of forest land.

0: Al Jazeera has spoken to US President Donald Trump. In the call, exclusive to Al Jazeera English, the president addressed the Iran war. Our correspondent, Tanya Nouri, asked him if he believes economic warfare will be more effective than military strikes and said, "I think they are both effective." He was then asked how much time he plans to give Iran to come back to the negotiating table. And he said, "I have no time schedule, none. I'm not in a hurry," he said. "I have no time schedule at all. We are winning very big. They've got massive inflation. Their economy is falling apart. They're treating their people very badly. They are killing many, many protesters. I have no time schedule, whatever it takes." Well, shopkeepers in Iran's southern port city of Bandar Abbas say expanded US sanctions are worsening economic hardship. Tehran has denounced the new measures as gross lawlessness. Some business owners, though, say they can weather the storm, but the sanctions are making an already tough situation even harder.
1: Under any circumstances, sanctions do inflict blows. The rise in the exchange rate affects life and livelihood. But ultimately, we are Iranian, and Iranians know how to bypass sanctions as well.
2: In the way that we are under pressure, we are 100% distressed. The youth have many grievances against the officials who really, really, in my opinion, they are the traitors. Why? Because they truly do not attend to the people suffering. To me, being a responsible official means that the person should not rest.
0: All right, let's go to our correspondent, Tanya Nouri, who's live for us at the White House. Tanya, so you spoke to the US president directly. What was your take from that phone call?
3: Yeah, so I called the president a little after 8 a.m. Eastern time here in Washington, D.C., and he seemed like he was in a good mood. He took three different questions from me, and I asked him about the war in Iran and his new strategy about the economic sanctions rather than a military campaign. And he told me that he thinks that both are equally as effective. And then I questioned him on how long this war can go, especially now that we're approaching the six-month mark on Friday, and he said that he has no timetable, he has no schedule, and he is prepared to let this go as long as necessary.
0: Right, and Tanya, you pressed him. My understanding is on reports that the director of the CIA was in Moscow. What did Trump have to say to you about that exactly?
3: So there was a C-17 aircraft that is reported to have been carrying the CIA director, John Ratcliffe. And when I asked him about it, he said he didn't want to get into it. And he later had an interview on a radio station, and he also didn't really get into it either. So as of now, we don't have a lot of information on what exactly that visit consisted of.
0: All right, thank you. So, Tanya, when it comes to this conversation with Donald Trump, I know he's been speaking to some media, he's spoken to us. Did he give any indication where he stands with this war at the moment?
3: He did not specifically give any indication, aside from the fact that he said that he is prepared to, he has no timetable, and he is ready to let this war go as long as necessary. And as the six-month mark nears, the midterms in America are approaching in November, and so that is something that he says he's in no rush, he has no timetable, and he's prepared to let this go as long as necessary.
0: All right, and Tanya, you know, we have been hearing from Scott Bessent, the US Treasury Secretary, talking about more details on these economic sanctions and the economic pressure that the US plans to put on Iran, but not just Iran. Talk us through those latest updates there.
3: Yes, that is something that the United States has been discussing, especially coming from the White House. And President Trump believes, as he said in his phone call with me earlier today, that he believes that these are just as effective as the bombing air campaign that they did in Iran. And so this is something that is definitely going to, appears to be continuing in a new strategy for the United States.
0: And Tanya, do we know if the US president is negotiating at all with the Iran, at least through mediators? Has there been any conversation on that or any confirmation at all?
3: The White House and the president have repeatedly said that they are in conversations with the Iranians about ending the war in Iran. It is not clear how far ahead those negotiations are or how often they are communicating, but the White House has certainly said that they are in communication with the Iranians about ending the war.
0: And when it comes to military action, obviously we're 6 months in, what's the sort of sentiment perhaps in the US as to whether they want to go ahead with this military action, whether it's from the officials or even from the public in the US?
3: Here in the United States, especially with the United States' presence in the Middle East, they have not retracted any of their forces. So the amount of forces that they put into the region ahead of the going into the war and the amount of forces that they've moved into the region since, they all are still there. And so if the president decided that he wanted to switch back to a military campaign, they have the assets in the region to do so. And so that is something that we'll definitely be keeping an eye on, how they choose to use those U.S. forces in the future.
0: Tanya, you know, Iran has made it very clear that it's been working on this deal with Oman. Have we had any comment whether it's with this recent statement coming out of Iran that they've potentially got a deal when it comes to the Strait of Hormuz? We don't know what those details are just yet. But do we have any comment from the U.S. on that? And what's the American rhetoric been when it comes to a potential deal between Iran and Oman?
3: The White House has not provided any comment on that sort of deal that's going on with Iran and or potential deal between Iran and Oman. And so that is something that we're keeping an eye on here at the White House to see if there's any reaction to it. But as of now, we have not heard anything in recent days.
0: But in terms of U.S. Reaction generally when it comes to this Omani deal, I mean, a few months ago, Trump had threatened Oman. We don't seem to have seen that recently, have we?
3: We have not seen that recently. President Trump did have very choice words for Oman if they were to get involved with the Iranians, and he did threaten to bomb them if they would have had some sort of alliance there.
0: All right. Thank you very much, our reporter Tanya Nouri, speaking to us there from the White House. Let's now go live to the Iranian capital, Tehran, where Tawheed Assadi, our correspondent, is standing by for us. So, Tawheed, so as we just heard there from Tanya, she's had this phone call with the U.S. president directly himself. She directly asked him about the war and whether there is a timeline as we approach 6 months. He says there's no timeline. Are you getting any indication on whether there is one in Tehran from the Iranians?
4: It doesn't seem so. It doesn't seem so that the Iranians have any sort of timeline, as we have been witnessing that they are practicing a sort of, I would say, cautiously calibrated pragmatism, a mixture of different messages. On the one hand, saying that there is readiness for diplomatic engagement, as Tehran prefers to leave the doors for diplomacy ajar. And we know that over the past few days, there has been a lot of diplomacy underway with the Pakistani delegation in Tehran to have meeting with high-ranking Iranian officials, including the Speaker of the Parliament, as well as the Supreme National Security Council of the country, the day before yesterday. And we know that that is critically important, seeing the mediatory role of Islamabad when it comes to indirect messaging between Tehran and Washington. Also, we know that yesterday an Omani delegation was in Tehran, and there we know that discussions were revolving around the arrangements over the reopening of the strait, another key dimension. Some analysts here are convinced that in case a deal is reached at the end of the day between Muscat and Tehran, that could pave the way for a better situation, better chances indeed for diplomatic engagement between Tehran and Washington. But still, we know that on the other hand, the country has been talking about military posturing and intensified indeed. And on that, they are actually saying that there is this full preparation for another round of confrontation should the trajectory for diplomacy fail. And we know on that there is this cloud of mistrust in Tehran pertaining to any rapprochement towards the United States, while we know that the list of points of contention is not just limited to the Strait of Hormuz on the one hand and the naval blockade by the Americans. There is a relatively long list of other sticking points, such as sanctions, frozen assets, and the security assurances Iran is looking for.
0: All right, and Tawheed, it's very clear now that the U.S. President's strategy here is to implement as much as it can of economic pain on Iran. How are Iranians finding this situation for them? Because the economy has been affected by sanctions. What is the sort of thought process there in Iran on that?
4: This is indeed a mixture of different sentiments highlighted by a strong sense of frustration and uncertainty as the country stands before a dilemma. On the one hand, potentiality of war. On the other, the fluctuating hopes about the diplomatic engagement.

0: However, speaking of the economic situation, we know that people are facing a deteriorated circumstance marked by high inflation, increasing prices, and the drastic devaluation of the local currency, altogether putting a huge amount of impact on the ordinary citizens. And that is coming basically from decades of international crippling sanctions alongside domestic mismanagement. And to that, we can also add the war impact, which is clear, as the country's infrastructure in several cases were targeted. Also, there is this post-war uncertain period, and that is also adding another layer of complexity into this already intricate market situation.
1: And Tawhid, I mean, you just mentioned there how Iranians are feeling about this. You've talked about uncertainty, but the Iranian leadership seems very clear that they can continue this war as long as they need to, and that they've already been through sanctions, so it's nothing new there.
0: Yes, indeed. The message that we are hearing, specifically from the military officials of the country, is that there is readiness for a war, and also they are saying that there is a readiness for a war of attrition, and even a war beyond the borders of the region, warning about the consequences of further what they call U.S. interventionist foreign policy in the West Asia, and that is one part of the story. The other part of the story is the huge amount of pressure that is being driven by the economic factors, and obviously the officials are pretty much aware of that. They're trying to send some messages domestically speaking to say that measures have been taken to deal with economic pressure on the one hand, something that they are calling economic warfare, in some cases even economic terrorism, and also they're saying that in case of an escalation there is a readiness for a long-term period of war. However, they're trying to send out this message that the priority for them is not war. It was something that we also heard from the spokesperson for the Ministry of Foreign Affairs during his last press conference, coming out to say that Iran did not initiate the war and it used all the means and tools at their convenience to avoid the potentiality of the war, putting blame on the United States and criticizing Washington for the initiation of the war. However, they saying that in case of a new round of escalation, Tehran is going to respond crushing compared to the previous times.
1: And has it given details, Tawhid, at all with these threats in terms of how it would respond?
0: Well, frankly speaking, there is little appetite among the Iranian officials to spill the beans about the technicalities and also things behind the closed doors. We know that there are matters of controversy between, actually, when it comes to the talks between Iran and Oman, when it comes to talks indirectly conducted between Iran and the United States. And speaking of the larger context, we know that there are three components overshadowing the prospect of any talks between Washington and Tehran: a ambiguity of the situation. We know that right now we are dealing basically with a period of ceasefire. However, there is a potentiality. How long it's going to take is something that people do not know, and there is a potentiality on the horizon for another round of confrontation. And that brings us to B factor, which is the breakability of the situation, the unexpected nature of the situation. And we know that the entirety of circumstances is basically pregnant with potentiality for unexpected events. And also C factor, the very complex nature of the situation. We know that in addition, as I mentioned earlier, to the situation at the Strait of Hormuz, regarding which there are actually points of contention when it comes to the coordinates, when it comes to transit fees, when it comes to everything basically related to this geostrategically significant choke point. There are many sticking points out there. This is one side of the story. The other side is the naval blockade by the Americans, and Iranians are saying this is going to be a I would say precondition for any revival of the talks, any return to the MOU in Islamabad. And also to that, we can add other complex issues, such as the sanctions. And that is critically important, as I was explaining, the economic situation in the country, which is marked by this high inflation and the new records when it comes to the devaluation of the local currency over the past few days. And obviously, the removal of these sanctions are are going to be a key point of concern when it comes to any rapprochement in Tehran pertaining to the United States. And also frozen assets is another issue that Iranians are closely following. Also, Iran's regional relations as well as the nuclear dossier of the country. Let's keep in mind the memorandum of understanding that was signed in Islamabad between Tehran and Washington by the presidents of the two countries separately was supposed to pave the way for a past-dependent dynamism, phases through which the two sides can sit down to talk about the remaining controversies. But the reality on the ground was that, diplomatically speaking, MOU did not turn out to be that effective. A few days after, we've got another round of escalation, and Iranians are blaming the United States for the initiation of this new round of escalation and saying that this is just due to the lack of commitment by the United States, that they didn't continue to fulfill their commitments based on the memorandum of understanding.
1: Right, and Tawhid, I just want to go back to these Iran-Oman talks when it comes to the Strait of Hormuz. What's your understanding of what we know so far? You know, we're talking about negotiations of a temporary framework or a deal. What is that exactly? Do we have any information on that?
0: Well, for a few weeks, we've got it from the different Iranian sources and officials and diplomats all saying that they are on the verge of closing a final deal between the two sides. However, the spokesperson for the Ministry of Foreign Affairs warned against, quote-unquote, any malign act to disrupt the diplomatic process between Muscat and Tehran. We know that there were several sticking points, I may say, the most important of which was the geographical coordinates. The ships and vessels could have been given a chance to transit through this vital waterway. And at the end of the day, we heard from the Iranian sources that they have been agreed upon by the two sides. They were waiting for the announcement of the deal, but at the end of the day, it didn't turn out to be working as there were some remaining issues. And the Iranian side came out to criticize again the United States and Israeli role in the process of diplomatic engagement with the Omani side, not paving the way for a solution at the end of the day. In the bigger picture, we know that while Oman and Iran are working on these arrangements, there are remaining issues such as demining operations and also actually arrangements over the transiting through the strait. And the United States there again becomes another critical determinant at work. Iranians are saying that there is no appetite and interest inside the country to have any third country intervention. They are saying that it should be settled down bilaterally between Muscat and Tehran. However, it goes without saying, there is no smallest part of hesitation that the United States is having a certain amount of impact in the trajectory of any diplomatic engagement between Muscat and Tehran.
1: All right, thank you very much, Tawhid Assadi there, our correspondent live for us in Tehran. Well, let's do some more analysis on what Donald Trump has been telling Al Jazeera. Let's go to Abbas Aslani, joining me from here in Qatar, in the capital, Doha, a senior research fellow at the Tehran-based Center for Middle East Strategic Studies. Thank you for joining us. Now, you know, we've just heard there Trump telling Al Jazeera that there is no timeline to get back to negotiations with Iran. How is this being viewed, do you think, in Iran?
2: This is a juxtaposition. You know, on the one side, seeing that there are negotiations in Tehran, regional mediators are traveling to Tehran, and I'm hearing that tomorrow another regional official is expected in the capital city of Iran. But on the other side, the United States is insisting on economic suffocation. They are saying that there are no negotiations, but they are sending, you know, regional mediators for back-channel messaging with Tehran. This indicates that the U.S. wants to somehow portray any progress in the negotiations, if there is any in future, as a, you know, result of the pressure coming from the U.S. side. Trump needs a victory out of this. So in addition to the exit, I think it is issue for him how to be able to spin it as a victory and to sell it to the public. Additionally, they are also trying to somehow keep the pressure against Iran in parallel to the talks in order to extract more concessions from Tehran. This has been the, I think, additional, you know, aim by the United States. But the situation is somehow volatile. You know, we are witnessing diplomatic efforts, but in parallel, there is also chance for the for escalation. And this has been the case. There has been great deal of dynamism in the region. We can see that, you know, from diplomacy can be reversed to escalation and back. So that's why we have to be a bit cautious. There's no clear picture of what can unfold in the days or weeks to come, because the player, meaning the U.S. president, is not a stable or predictable figure. He has been changing on a daily basis. So that's why, despite, you know, talking to regional mediators who are heading to Tehran, he is, you know, publicly saying that there are no timelines for negotiations with Iran.
1: Right, he's saying there's no timelines for those negotiations. Now, you are in Qatar's capital. Of course, regional countries, I'm sure, will be also concerned if there's no timeline for negotiations, which would also potentially mean no timeline for when this war ends.
2: Well, I think diplomacy is yet possible because, you know, Iran and Oman have been able to clinch almost a technical agreement on the transit in the Strait of Hormuz. But this could be somehow meaningful in a broader, let's say, picture, meaning that the reopening of the Strait can happen if Iran and the U.S. are able to implement or re-implement the memorandum of understanding. Tehran has been quite, you know, consistent about this, but we don't know what is the clear political objective that of the United States through the recent economic blockade. They have been talking about collapse, about surrender, but whether they will be willing to be back to the memorandum, that's yet the question. So that's why we cannot predict it. And the mere presence of the regional mediators in Tehran, I think, is, you know, a profound reaction to the geopolitical reality in the region, which Washington seems to be ignoring. And that is that the economic suffocation will not bring a capitulation from Tehran, but it could provoke a new round of escalation in the region. So that's why they are trying their best. They are more active these days in order to avoid and avert any military conflict or tensions in the region. Additionally, this could be the case that Washington, by on the one side, you know, focusing on economic pressure, on the other side is sending regional mediators, being aware that the efficacy of the new pressure campaign is somehow subject to question, and this indicates that they are also doubtful about the result of this. Because without any complete obedience of other countries, this policy will fail. And so far, at least, we have been publicly hearing from China, one of those major countries who can somehow impact the process. They have been saying that they will not adopt the unilateral sanctions. And this could be somehow a sign for the United States that the success of their new pressure campaign is under question. And also, on the one side, this can somehow facilitate the chance of diplomacy. So there are many questions that right. In what direction this process will head. But at least the new pressure will make it much more complicated and prolong the process for any negotiated settlement.
1: OK, Abbas Aslani, do stay with us, because I also want to bring into this conversation Richard Wise, a senior fellow at NATO Defence College, joining us live now from Washington, D.C. So Donald Trump not putting a timeline when it comes to going back to these negotiations. But importantly, he says both military and economic pressure on Tehran are effective. Do you believe they are when it comes especially to the military action that the U.S. has been taking against Iran?
3: Well, the U.S. under President Trump and previous administrations has consistently employed three broad tools with regard to the Iranian question: diplomacy, economic pressure, and military action. It's varied over time. President Trump has used all three of these tools more intensely than previous administrations. He has not been able to achieve the negotiated settlement he wants this past year. He increased the military pressure to unprecedented level that produced some results, but not all the results he wanted. So it makes sense now to try the economic coercion too.

0: tool. It's lower cost to the U.S. than the military tool, but in the past, it's proved effective. It may prove effective in the future. So I understand why he's going to try it, even though the success is not certain.
1: Right, so it sounds like it's a multi-pronged approach here. Does Trump's rhetoric, where it ranges from last chance ultimatums to threatening to obliterate Iran, at some point I believe he threatened Oman to do the same, does that sort of flip-flopping help or hinder the US when it comes to trying to, to its goals, but also trying to end this war for the region?
0: Right. It probably has mixed results. So on the one hand, it can make the credibility of any commitment uncertain. I think, the Iranians may discount what President Trump says with regard to any deal that he may propose. And it does cause uncertainties among U.S. partners such as Oman. But it also does make other countries cautious when dealing with the U.S. in the sense that they try and avoid confronting the U.S. Under President Trump on many issues. And so it may have mixed effects. It may produce better policies from the U.S. point of view by some countries, but not with others. But I would say that, the U.S. has always had trouble dealing with Iran. So perhaps this kind of varying rhetoric and uncertainty may produce better results than the past.
1: All right, and Abbas Aslani, back to you. Do Iranians, or at least the leadership, believe, and same question here, this sort of flip-flopping and changing in rhetoric from Donald Trump? One minute he says he doesn't want a forever war, then he says, no, he has all the time in the world. How is Iran viewing this, and does that play into the Iranian hands?
2: Well, what is happening by these fluctuations is bringing more, let's say, unpredictability, uncertainty to the atmosphere of the negotiations, because already there have been a great deal of distrust toward the United States in Tehran, and the trust deficit issue has been a significant obstacle in this process. Not just it doesn't mean that Iran needs to trust the U.S. to engage in negotiations, but at least for the process itself, there needs to be a minimum level of trust to build upon and to be able to proceed with progress which could be made in the track. But the point is that the U.S. has been talking about different objectives. Today, what we are hearing from Washington is about the aim of the new economic blockade. They describe it as collapse or surrender. So why, when they are saying that the aim is collapse, so even if Tehran considers making concessions, there would be no guarantee that in the case of concession, they would abandon that collapse strategy. So that's is fueling the hesitation in Tehran that the U.S. is not seeking an agreement of peace with Tehran, but they are trying to contain and weaken the country in the longer run by trying to come with negotiations, then, let's say, violating it, then creating tensions, then establishing ceasefire, then again, the same vicious cycle, which is being, repeated. So this is fueling more hesitations and doubts in Tehran than whether the U.S. is really and genuinely seeking diplomacy with Tehran or not. And this is adding more layers of complexity to the solution. Previously, we were supposed to be talking and negotiating about nuclear issue. Trump tried to resort to military force in order to extract more concessions from Tehran. But now we ended up closure of the Strait of Hormuz. Today, they are mostly focused on, discussing how they can reopen the strait and in what terms, through what arrangements. And also, as this goes on, we are seeing that other layers like Bab al-Mandab, like, let's say, other regional issues are being added. So the point is that as they depart from a negotiated solution, this is becoming much more difficult. This is not bringing more opportunities or better solutions, but it adds to the levels of the complexity.
1: All right. I'd like to thank both our guests there for analysis on the US-Iranian situation. Abbas Aslani joining me from here in Doha, Senior Research Fellow at the Tehran-based Center for Middle East Strategic Studies. And Richard Wise, a Senior Fellow at NATO Defense College, speaking to us from Washington, D.C. Thank you both very much. Well, just a reminder here as to what we were talking about. Al Jazeera has spoken to US President Donald Trump, and in a phone call exclusive to Al Jazeera English, the president addressed the Iran war. Our correspondent Tanya Nouri asked him if he believes that economic warfare will be more effective than military strikes. And this is what he said. He said, "I think they are both effective." He was then asked how much time he plans to give Iran to come back to the negotiating table. And he said, "I have no time schedule, none. I'm not in a hurry. I have no time schedule at all." He says, "We are winning very big. They've got massive inflation. Their economy is falling apart. They're treating their people very badly. They are killing many, many protesters." This is what Trump says. "And I have no time schedule, whatever it takes." Now, according to a court filing, social media giant Meta has agreed to pay up to $16.7 billion, and it's part of a proposed settlement to resolve claims that it deliberately made features of Facebook and Instagram addictive to children. The case will be settled between US states and Meta. The states accused the company of lying about the platform's dangers. Witnesses in the case testified that Meta knew its tools for protecting teenagers on Instagram were largely ineffective. Meta has more than 3 billion users around the world. Eva McKend is live for us at the Treasury building. Eva, talk us through the proposed settlement and what that means for Meta.
3: Well, nearly $17 billion is quite significant, given how quickly this all came together. So clearly there was negotiations ongoing behind the scenes. The head of Instagram testifying just yesterday in the high-stakes trial that he did not direct staff to keep information regarding child safetiness on the platforms away from him. But listen, essentially, Meta has agreed to institute age assurance measures. So what does that look like? That looks like disabling teen users from seeing the number of likes and reactions on posts, instituting daily usage limits from 12 a.m. to 6 a.m., nighttime blocks here, also blocks when children are in school, during school hours. All parties would waive their right to an appeal. They are describing this as a proposed settlement because a court has to, of course, still sign off on this. And then interesting to me here is an independent auditor is going to oversee this process for the next decade. Something that struck me as well is that in the statement regarding the proposed settlement, Meta sort of seemed to call in their industry, colleagues here, arguing that they are glad that they are setting the industry standard, but they hope that YouTube and TikTok are sort of called to the carpet as well. Also keep in mind that the annual profits of Meta are in the tens of billions of dollars. And so while nearly $17 billion is a lot of money, last year, for instance, they made more than $60 billion.
1: Yeah, so that sort of number puts it into perspective. So Meta will settle out of court with the US states, but will people or parents to teenagers using those platforms feel that they've had their day in court?
3: Well, time will tell. I know that the parents were arguing for some level of accountability here, but lives have been lost. Some children have been victim of significant scams on the platform that led to them taking their own lives. And so some parents will never get their children back, and no amount of money will bring back their child. But no doubt, many, many people wanted to see the platform take some accountability, and perhaps this is a first step, and a step that they felt as though they had to take when they suffered other court losses in California and in New Mexico.
1: All right. Thank you very much, Eva McKend. They're live for us from Washington, D.C. Israeli forces have been carrying out raids across occupied West Bank, detaining 11 Palestinians. They stormed areas near Jenin, Tul Karam, Qalqilia, Bethlehem and Hebron. Israeli settlers were also seen setting up new caravans in the illegal settlement of Goa in Jenin.

0: saying I'm not allowed to be on my own property walking. They came, three vehicles, told me I need to go inside my house because I'm not allowed to walk because it's a closed military zone and I cannot be here. Even though I spoke with someone last week and he said that's fine. He said, no, that's not yesterday and I need to leave. But the settlers able to walk freely and they're not enforcing the law on them. And he even threatened me.
1: Meanwhile, the funeral of renowned Palestinian artist Slimane Mansour is taking place in his hometown of Beer Zeit in occupied West Bank. Thousands of people are expected to attend. Mansour, whose work became synonymous with Palestinian identity and resistance, died on Monday at the age of 79. Let's go to Nidat Ibrahim, who's joining us live from Beer Zeit. That's where the funeral will be held today. Nidat, Slimane was a leading figure, as we were saying there, in Palestinian resistance to Israel's occupation through his art. Tell us more about his works.
2: Well, his work captured the essence of the Palestinian being. Sometimes people describe his work as painting a feeling, something very difficult to achieve. But throughout his career, throughout his life, he was dedicating to showing the Palestine that was before Nakba, before Israel's occupation in 1967, and also after, during what Palestinians have been going through. He also talked about hope. He showed hope in his paintings, and that's why people loved him. We will talk more about that love that has been felt by many Palestinians with his longtime friend and artist Khaled Al-Hurani. Khaled,
3: as we talk about love expressed in Slimane Mansour as much felt by the public, explain why. First of all, we pray to God Almighty to accept him in his mercy. This is a day of grief. He was much loved in a special and unique way, simply because he was speaking directly to the public through simple tools. He struggled to convey the sense of beauty among the struggle the Palestinian people have and are still living. His artwork and his painting are flooding with energy, and I don't know why. He maintained a world-class level. At the same time, he was authentic and honest to the cause of the Palestinian people. He did not like to be labeled as a political artist. He was always advocating the Palestinian cause, expressing the deep feelings which cannot be put into words. I really appreciate Slimane's work, and he was much acknowledged and appreciated throughout his life and throughout his works. People are expressing grief in a unique way, which is suitable to his unique work. It is a sign of mental health. All what Slimane did is to express love on a silver platter in many of his artwork, be it murals, assemblage, or paintings. Let me ask, you wrote a book dedicated to the Camel of Hardships, which is Slimane's most notable artwork. What exactly did you try to tell? Yes, I talked mainly about the virgin that was lost simply after the Arab Spring. Like any Palestinian citizen, I witnessed these paintings and it has impacted and touched deep in me, despite the fact that he created this painting when he was only 24 years of age, and he did not expect to take that position.

0: Vision. It was created in the early 70s, and it was part of the positions maintained by the Libyan leader al-Qaddafi. And after the Arab Spring, I started my quest seeking to locate the painting. In the book, I interviewed dozens of his friends, and I was able to dive deep. And in this book, I narrated the circumstances surrounding the creation of this piece of artwork and the way it managed to take the place it has taken. Till this day, despite the fact that Suleiman has made many wonderful paintings, the Camel of Hardships remain his most notable artwork.
1: So as we heard from Khaled Al-Hurani, the loss that Palestinians feel is huge. And behind us here is the church service that is being carried out before Suleiman returns to his final resting place in Birzeit, the place where he was born, the place where memories of figs, of olive trees, of other trees have shaped his memories, his art, and will continue to be part of his legacy.
2: All right, thank you very much, Nida Ibrahim, there from the funeral in occupied West Bank for a Palestinian legend in the art world. Now, major flash floods at the border of Nepal and China have killed more than 90 people, and the Nepali Tourism Board says that hundreds are still missing. The Nepali foreign minister says an earthquake caused an avalanche that created a flood. It hit in the mountainous Rasawa region, that's north of the capital. Prime Minister Balendra Shah has called an emergency meeting as authorities assess the damage. Al Jazeera's Perry Walton has the story.
3: This is the moment a flash flood tore through a Himalayan valley on Nepal's northern border with China. Many running for their lives, a surging torrent smashing through buildings, vehicles, and carrying people away. Homes destroyed, cars washed away. The raging water was too fast and too powerful for villages, roads, and bridges. The flood hit early on Wednesday in the mountainous Rasawa region, just north of Nepal's capital, Kathmandu. There have been reports of damage in multiple valley towns, including a major border crossing hub. Chinese President Xi Jinping urged for an all-out search for the missing, as well as stronger monitoring and early warning systems to prevent more disasters like this. Nepalese officials have warned of a huge-scale loss.
4: My brother-in-law had a liquor store here. I got a call from him this morning, and they were crying and said their entire house had been swept away. Three family members were rescued, but his brother is still missing.
5: I saw around 9 trucks being swept away by the floods, including people. It's a heartbreaking incident. I've been teaching here for 18 years and I've never seen anything like this before.
3: It ended almost as quickly as it began. But now, what is set to be a long search and rescue operation is just getting started. Perry Wilton, Al Jazeera.
2: Sneha Rai is a researcher at Prakriti Resources Center, that's a Nepal-based NGO, advancing sustainable development and environmental integrity. And she says search and rescue efforts are being hampered by the immense damage caused.
6: The numbers have been definitely increasing, and search and rescue parties are still there, and they are still rescuing. Army helicopters, they have been able to rescue dozens of people for now. But one of the sad news is that one of the helipad that is in the most devastated region, that is in Timore, they were not able to land in that area because the helipad has been wiped away in the flood as well. I have been talking to my colleagues and friends who are working in the scientific community, and they have said that it's not just the local rain. It may be because of the avalanche happened because of the ice and the rockfall. So that created a pond, a sort of lake in the river. And because of that outburst, the river damages that we see right now is happening. So there are still needs to be more assessment on if it's because of the local rain or because of climate change impact. But I think it's clear that somehow this is linked to climate change impacts that we have been seeing more frequently in case of Nepal and the whole Hindu Kush Himalayan region.
2: Pakistan's prime minister has ordered an investigation into a hospital fire that killed 14 newborn babies. The children's ward at a public hospital in Islamabad was engulfed in flames. That's after an air conditioner reportedly exploded. Kayleigh Callahan reports.
4: A desperate scramble in the dark. Torchlight, the only way firefighters can see what's left of this children's ward in Islamabad. Room by room, they search for survivors. 16 newborn babies were being treated here at the Pakistan Institute of Medical Sciences when the fire broke out.
7: They say they had to save the adults first. They saved them. Why were they saving the adults? Adults could go out on foot. Why didn't they save the children first? Why was the children's ward locked?
3: That building had no fire security. Only one door was available for us to visit our children. They kept the other doors locked.
4: Several babies who were not in incubators survived because they were in another ward with their mothers. An initial report seen by Al Jazeera suggests an electrical short circuit caused the fire. Investigators also highlighted several concerns. They include the hospital had inadequate safety measures, emergency exits were obstructed or locked from the outside, security staff hindered the response, and crowd management was poorly handled. Authorities say they did what they could.
8: I think it was so sudden, and the staff that we spoke to, they were there on spot, and they tried to rescue most of the children.
4: Building fires are frequent in Pakistan, where failure to comply with safety laws and lax oversight are common. Prime Minister Shehbaz Sharif says the strictest possible action should be taken against those responsible. Kayleigh Callahan, Al Jazeera.
2: In Afghanistan, around 3.7 million children are suffering from severe malnutrition. That's according to a new report from the United Nations. It also found that for 1 million of those children, their condition is life-threatening. Afghanistan has faced multiple hunger emergencies in recent decades. The economic collapse and cuts to international aid since the Taliban took over in 2021 have compounded the crisis, along with severe weather. An increase in the number of child deaths in the central Indian state of Madhya Pradesh has triggered anger and concern. Officials have told Al Jazeera that at least 13 children have died since June in the indigenous Baiga community. But they believe the death toll might be even higher. And they say the actual doctors in the city of Balaghat are pointing to severe malnutrition, as Manel Fernandez reports.
9: The number of child deaths is growing in this region in central India. Some are as young as 4 months old. Many are from the indigenous Baiga community, who live in rural areas near Balaghat. The nearest health facility is about 35 kilometers away. So authorities in Madhya Pradesh state set up this makeshift clinic in the village of Kundekasa, closer to where the Baiga people live. It's been swamped since it opened.
10: Malnourishment has played the most major role in this crisis. When the child does not eat properly, it suffers from malnutrition and immunity is compromised.
9: This makes children vulnerable to diseases including measles, malaria, typhoid and fungal infections. Bharat Durve knows the risks. 2 weeks ago, his 3-year-old granddaughter died.
10: She was barely 4 kilos. She stopped eating and lost a lot of weight. She had ulcers in her mouth.
9: The deaths have sparked anger among the Baiga community and other local indigenous groups. Poverty affects many Baiga families. Most work as laborers or subsistence farmers and cannot afford the nutritious food their growing children need. It's part of a bigger problem. According to the latest government data, Madhya Pradesh has the highest rate of severe child malnutrition for children under the age of 5 in India, nearly 40%. Indigenous and rural communities are among the worst affected. In the Balaghat region, the worst cases of malnutrition are handled at this nutrition rehabilitation center. Aradhya has been here for a week. The 18-month-old girl weighed just 4.5 kilos when she was brought in.
11: The families are not able to provide the kind of food that should be given to them. They get some porridge at the government center, but they do not get proper food at home.
9: State and central governments have taken a number of steps to address the problem, including providing midday meals in schools and nationwide monitoring. But local activists and community leaders say more needs to be done to ensure the benefits of economic growth reach rural indigenous communities like theirs. Minerva Fernandez, Al Jazeera.
2: Rohingya refugees living in overcrowded camps in eastern Bangladesh say their access to food, clean water and education is going from bad to worse. Many are marking 9 years since fleeing persecution in Myanmar. Nearly 1.2 million Rohingya live in Bangladesh, mostly in camps in Cox's Bazar, where they depend heavily on humanitarian assistance. But funding for that aid has fallen sharply. Last year, humanitarian agencies appealed for more than $930 million. Less than half of that was funded. This year, they're asking for around $710 million, but so far, only 63% has been received. And nearly a third of Rohingya refugees are facing severe levels of hunger. More than 235,000 Rohingya children are out of school, with funding shortages putting education programs at risk. Tanveer Chaudhary is in Cox's Bazar and has more on how the aid cuts are impacting people there.
12: One in three Rohingya refugees is facing increasing level of hunger as international funding falls sharply. There's also cut back on healthcare services, infrastructure projects, education, and this is severely affecting the community inside the camp. There's also increased number of malnutrition among the children. In order to meet their needs, many Rohingyas have shut up shops within the formal economy thriving inside the camp, like kitchen grocery shop, phone repair shop, clothing store, just to supplement their needs as they're unable to work outside the camp, they're restricted.
13: We have difficulty with the food rations. We only get $7 per person per month, and it's just not enough for the family. Sometimes we have to borrow money to make ends meet. We also get very little medicine when we have health problems.
12: More than a million Rohingya refugees are cramped into barely 24 square kilometer area. Most of the shelters are made with tarpaulin and bamboo, highly exposed to extreme weather. A very challenging environment indeed.
14: It's difficult for us as a family to get by on the rations we receive. We have to buy extra food from outside, especially for the children.
12: Bangladesh has been a generous host for more than a million Rohingya refugees in Cox's Bazar. It is not only one of the major contributors of funds, it also provides security, emergency services, and other basic facilities within the camp. But if the international funding falls short of its requirement, Bangladesh will be held with responsibility for 1.2 million Rohingya refugees. And that's a major challenge Bangladesh will have to deal with in coming years. Tanvir Chaudhary, Al Jazeera, Cox's Bazar, Bangladesh.
2: Nadia Haddad is the executive director of Mandani. That's an NGO promoting sustainable development and environmental protection. And she explains how wildfire preparedness plans need to be put in place.
15: We need a region.
16: More than 30 countries or entities of 30 countries, then you are definitely making sanctions, useless. And definitely that kind of instrument is losing use and impact and efficiency. This has been the case ever since they imposed sanctions, especially on Russia after Iran, on Cuba, on North Korea, on parts of Chinese military and so many other nations. So they have been working, Iran for the past 2 decades, Iran has been working on forming some kind of sanctioned countries club. And happily for Iran could do that, could bring these countries countries closer to each other. In the last several years, after U.S. and after Western sanctions were imposed on Russia, de-dollarization is now top on the agenda of everyone, especially in these countries, and all the other countries that intend

0: And to do business with these countries. You may not forget, you know, business with Russia. You may not exclude China from your foreign trade. So that's why it's not only about de-dollarization, but about SWIFT, a replacement for the SWIFT system that Iran, Russia, and others are linked with a kind of, you know, replacement for SWIFT that has been worked out by Iran. Now, Iran is doing business through MIR system of Russia. This replacement for SWIFT also that was worked out by Iran is working not only just with Russia, but Russia could also use it for doing business with India, with others. So the Chinese banks, the Chinese banks are also replacing the Americans and the American financial system.
1: Let me throw this back at you, if I may, because Iran's central bank chief openly conceded that all export revenues have fallen to zero under Washington's latest financial offensive. How can Tehran realistically talk about sustainable economic resistance when everyday citizens are facing catastrophic inflation? I mean, aren't all of these alternative payment systems, this talk of de-dollarization, isn't that just masking a domestic economic collapse happening right now under our noses?
0: The central bank governor corrected himself immediately, saying that part of his words were taken out by the social media and some of the medias. After he saw the official and informal and formal digits and numbers. You know, according to the Central Bank of Iran, Iran's crude revenues have increased by 50% in the first 4 months of the Iranian year, ending on July, compared to the same period last year. That's interesting, because crude prices have gone up. And Mr. Hemmeti, the governor, CBI governor, he appeared in front of the media again and saying that it's not the case and that the numbers are different. You know, it's because Iran is selling oil officially and through informal back channels. Apparently, he was just talking about the formal official numbers, and he corrected himself after seeing the real numbers. Otherwise, how could Iran cope with the situation and satisfy its needs, the country's needs, because it has to bring in and import lots of commodities. So this has been the case ever since the sanctions, tough sanctions started on Iran decades ago. This has been the channel. So sometimes it takes to bring the money back home. So not only him, but also Mr. Pezeshkian, the president also, they have been reiterating in the past 48 hours that the situation is difficult, but they have overcome the situation and they are coping the Iranian economy with the present circumstances. All in all, this is the case, not just in Iran, but also in the United States.
1: Okay.
0: So we need to wait.
1: Professor, thank you so much for sharing your thoughts. Professor Mostafa Kosachem at the University of Applied Sciences in Tehran. Thank you. OK, well, here with me in the studio is Abdullah Bana Al-Ataibi. He's an assistant professor in international affairs at Qatar University to look at this all in a little bit more detail. Welcome to the programme. Thanks for dashing across the road from our sister network, Al Jazeera Arabic. So when our correspondent Tania Nouri had that one-minute phone call with Donald Trump, he said bluntly that he has, quote, no time schedule, none, and is prepared to use whatever it takes when it comes to the war in Iran. I mean, from a regional vantage point here in Doha, how alarming is it for Qatar and other neighbouring Gulf states to hear an American president commit to an entirely open-ended war, by the sounds of it?
2: I mean, this is, we have to understand it within the context of what President Trump is trying to say. He's trying to show that he has the upper hand when it comes to the war. And he wants to reflect that he has the strategic patience that the Iranians practice since day one. So for the regional countries, it shows that this war is not ending soon. And the end for this war is not looming at all. And this is just reflects something to the regional countries, but also could reflect that this is a signal by the President Trump that he's controlling. And then he needs something, because if you look at the sanctions that the President Trump and the Treasury of the U.S. Treasury forced, it was actually more of a it was an escalation, but it was the first step in terms of more actually capacity of terms of the economic power that the U.S. could reflect. And therefore, I think it gives a chance for diplomacy as of now. Also, we have to put it within the context of the Omani visit and the Pakistani visit. They trying to push for things. And also, Niamh, if you look at the way that the navigation, the maritime deal between Iran and Oman, it came after the sanctions. Mm. So it's basically, it's a response that Iran is now is actually being hurt. And this is according to the Iranian president.
1: So Trump, you're saying, has used this strategic patience, basically sort of holding the mirror up against Iran and using exactly the kind of strategy that Iran has used back at them. I mean, he's also pointed clearly at what he believes is evidence of the Iranian economy collapsing before our very eyes. Massive inflation as proof that this tactic of maximum pressure is working. I mean, for regional mediators, and you touched upon this, for regional mediators working behind the scenes, very hard to find diplomatic off-ramps. I mean, how do you restart a political track when Washington signals it's entirely comfortable waiting to see what its current measures are going to do, potentially not to the Iranian government, but also to the Iranian people?
2: I mean, this is what the mediators did. They tried to create a track with the MOU, but so far it looks like the MOU is falling apart. And now the thing is, should we go back to the MOU according to the Iranians' preference, or we go to the navigation and the nuclear deal according to the American interest, basically? This is what the mediators will ask themselves. Should we go back to the only piece of paper that both agreed on, or we just create a new one, or create a new track? President Trump is trying to show that he has patience, but we know that President Trump doesn't have patience, but he doesn't have a lot of options at the moment. He believes in peace through force. Mm. And now the economy, and I don't think military is off the table, basically, because we talk about George Washington is arriving in the region. We talk about more having jets in the region, in Israel, in Bulgaria and other countries. So things are very difficult for the mediators. But I think now the mediators could work and build on the navigation and the maritime deal that Iran and Oman reached. Mm. Because it shows that at least Iran is responding. But the thing is, will the U.S. let Iran just walk away? Because they have them now forced in the corner with more sanctions. And I think the American and President Trump's strategy is not having the regime falling, but creating the circumstances for the regime to suffer.
1: Right. Well, let's link all of these points then, because Trump has claimed to our team in Washington, D.C. in that phone call that the U.S. is winning very big. His words, we're used to him saying those kind of things in the past. He's using it again. I mean, he's focusing purely on the macroeconomic strangulation of Iran for the time being. I mean, how disconnected do you think that rhetoric of economic strangulation is with the actual security reality on the ground in the Gulf, where maritime transit, where regional economies and local stability across this entire region is really in flux right now?
2: Even the world, basically. This is what happened since day one. Like, Iran tried to have the global economy and the regional economy hostage, and now the U.S. is actually putting the Iranian economy hostage. This is one of the big things that President Trump is trying to do. Basically, President Trump is trying to create, as I said, the circumstances. He knows that the regime is, like Iran is used to sanctions. But now with a deteriorating situation in Iran, with inflation, 128%, with a blockade, it's very difficult for people. And now we're approaching even winter. And this is going to be even more difficult for people. And if you look at the patterns of protests in Iran, it always starts in November, December and January. So I think President Trump is relying on that as of now. And maybe he's trying to create the circumstances, basically pricing even the IRGC leaders. This is actually remind us of Iraq scenario, basically. Like during the first hours of the war, Israel actually targeted all the leaders of IRGC. It doesn't need money, actually, to encourage them to do so. So basically now to have the money, it's with that situation in Iran, they want to create a bit of chaos inside, creating a chance for them. Because if you have...
1: So he's banking on public unrest, is that what you're saying?
2: Exactly, because if you want to have a regime fallen, you have to do one of two. Troops on the ground or rely on people. And this is what I think what President Trump is doing.
1: Okay. Great to hear your thoughts. Many thanks for joining us. Abdullah Banda Al-Atayebi, Assistant Professor in International Affairs at Qatar University. Well, meanwhile, President Donald Trump said

0: As the Strait of Hormuz has been cleared of Iranian mines. In a post on social media, he said the Navy has informed him that all mines have been removed or detonated from the international waters of the Strait of Hormuz. He added Iran has been notified that any ship placing new mines will be immediately and systematically destroyed. Iran's Deputy Foreign Minister, Kazem Gharibabadi, has rejected Donald Trump's statement. He says the US does not know where the mines are located.
1: If they have cleared the mines, then why aren't vessels passing through the strait? This is nothing more than a claim. The Strait of Hormuz is unsafe for the passage of commercial vessels because of the presence of these mines in various parts of the Strait of Hormuz. And no one, as I say this explicitly and clearly, no one other than the Islamic Republic of Iran knows the locations of these mines precisely. After all, they are part of our defensive and offensive capabilities. Everyone knows this.
0: Major flash floods in Nepal and China's autonomous region of Tibet have killed at least 95 people and hundreds are missing. The Nepali foreign minister says an earthquake caused an avalanche that created a flood. It hit in the mountainous Rasuwa region north of the capital. Prime Minister Birendra Shah has called an emergency meeting as authorities assess the damage. Al Jazeera's Perry Wilton has the story.
1: This is the moment a flash flood tore through a Himalayan valley on Nepal's northern border. Many running for their lives. A surging torrent smashing through buildings, vehicles, and carrying people away. Homes destroyed. Cars washed away. The raging water was too fast and too powerful for villages, roads, and bridges. The flood hit early on Wednesday in the mountainous Rasuwa region, just north of Nepal's capital, Kathmandu. There have been reports of damage in multiple valley towns, including a major border crossing hub.
2: My brother-in-law had a liquor store here. I got a call from him this morning and they were crying and said their entire house had been swept away. Three family members were rescued, but his brother is still missing.
3: I saw around 9 trucks being swept away by the floods, including people. It's a heartbreaking incident. I've been teaching here for 18 years and I've never seen anything like this before.
1: Nepalese officials have warned of a huge-scale loss. Chinese President Xi Jinping urged for an all-out search for the missing, as well as stronger monitoring and early warning systems to prevent more disasters. It ended almost as quickly as it began. But now, what is set to be a long search and rescue operation is just getting started. Perry Wilton, Al Jazeera.
0: Pakistan's Prime Minister has ordered an investigation into a hospital fire that killed 14 newborn babies. The children's ward at a public hospital in Islamabad was engulfed in flames after an air conditioner reportedly exploded. Kayleigh Callaghan reports.
4: A desperate scramble in the dark. Torchlight, the only way firefighters can see what's left of this children's ward in Islamabad. Room by room, they search for survivors. 16 newborn babies were being treated here at the Pakistan Institute of Medical Sciences when the fire broke out.
5: They say they had to save the adults first. They saved them. Why were they saving the adults? Adults could go out on foot. Why didn't they save the children first? Why was the children's ward locked?
1: That building had no fire security. Only one door was available for us to visit our children. They kept the other doors locked.
4: Several babies who were not in incubators survived because they were in another ward with their mothers. An initial report seen by Al Jazeera suggests an electrical short circuit caused the fire. Investigators also highlighted several concerns. They include the hospital had inadequate safety measures, emergency exits were obstructed or locked from the outside, security staff hindered the response, and crowd management was poorly handled. Authorities say they did what they could.
6: I think it was so sudden, and the staff that we spoke to, they were there on spot, and they tried to rescue most of the children.
4: Building fires are frequent in Pakistan. where failure to comply with safety laws and

0: lacks oversight are common. Prime Minister Shehbaz Sharif says the strictest possible action should be taken against those responsible. Kayleigh Callahan, Al Jazeera.
1: Social media giant Meta has reached a settlement to resolve a court case related to child safety on Facebook and Instagram. According to a court filing, it has agreed to pay up to $16.7 billion. The case will be settled between 29 US states and Meta. The states accuse the company of lying about the platform's dangers. Witnesses in the case testify that Meta knew its tools for protecting teenagers on Instagram were largely ineffective. Meta has more than 3 billion users around the world. Eva McKent is live for us at the Treasury building in Washington, D.C. Good to see you, Eva. So talk us through this settlement and what it means for Meta, critically a decision to settle out of court. $16.7 billion, Eva, no small sum, but then Meta is no small company, is it?
2: Niamh, nearly $17 billion is quite significant, given how hastily this came about as well. You have to remember, just yesterday, the head of Instagram was testifying in this high-stakes trial, essentially saying that he does not block staff from delivering him vital information about child safety, that there isn't this systematic effort to keep that critical information away. Listen, here are the terms of this agreement. It would essentially assure age assurance measures, so disabling teen users from seeing likes and reactions, daily usage limits from midnight to 6 a.m., nighttime blocks, blocks during school hours. And then now all parties waive their right to an appeal. And also interesting here, an independent auditor has to oversee this process over the next decade to assure compliance. I think another noteworthy point here is that about $5 billion of this nearly $17 billion pool here does not kick in until industry partners like TikTok and YouTube make similar agreements with the government. And I think that this is something that Meta has been stressing all along, that it is not only them that have these children issues when it comes to child safety on their platforms, and that the other platforms should have to take accountability as well.
1: Eva, so Meta will settle out of court with the US states, but what about public sentiment going forward? The parents to teenagers using their platform, for instance?
2: Well, this is in part what parents were calling for, some level of accountability, although it does fall short of an admission. And you have to remember that many children were victims of fraud on these platforms that led some of them to take their own lives. And these parents are not getting their children back. No amount of money can bring a child back. But still, it is perhaps a first step and a welcome step, certainly by the government officials across this country who have been demanding it.
1: Eva, many thanks for that. Al Jazeera's Eva McKent, the Treasury building in Washington. Still ahead on Al Jazeera. Canada fires back at the US and announces its own dollar-for-dollar retaliatory tariffs on American goods. And Indonesia steps up aerial operations to fight wildfires, which has burned down thousands of hectares of forest land.
3: In a secretive, inaccessible corner of Myanmar, the separatist Arakan army is combating the ruling junta, and the Rohingya people are caught in the crossfire. Alongside human rights investigators and citizen journalists, Al Jazeera forensically examines the plight of this long-persecuted minority during the takeover of Rakhine State. Myanmar, bloodshed on the border, on Al Jazeera.
4: We're in the district of Al Doha in Old Omdurman, the latest district to be recaptured by the Sudanese army from the paramilitary rapid support forces. The most reliable way to get from here to the border and beyond is on pickup trucks like these to avoid detection by authorities. Those who have been reported missing are those who have relatives who successfully escaped. There are entire families who lost each other as they tried to get away from their villages in Jazeera with no one managing to reach safety.

0: You're watching Al Jazeera. Here's a reminder of our top stories this hour. Donald Trump has sold Al Jazeera in an exclusive phone call that he's not in a hurry over talks with Iran. Trump went on to say that both economic and military action are effective, and he is not in a hurry when it comes to negotiations with Tehran. Social media giant Meta has reached a settlement to resolve a court case related to child safety on Facebook and Instagram. According to a court filing, it's agreed to pay up to $16.7 billion. And at least 95 people have been killed and hundreds are missing after severe flooding in northern Nepal and Tibet. Rescuers are working to reach people trapped by severe mudslides. Israeli forces have been carrying out raids across the occupied West Bank, detaining at least 11 Palestinians. They stormed areas near Jenin, Tulkarem, Qalqilya, Bethlehem and Hebron. Israeli settlers were also seen setting up caravans in the illegal settlement of Gora in Jenin. Settler violence has intensified in recent weeks with attacks on Palestinians and their land at multiple sites across the occupied West Bank. And in the town of Qusra, three Palestinian families trapped inside their homes by settlers and Israeli forces are now facing tighter restrictions on movement. The Israeli army has blocked one of the two roads leading to their homes with an iron gate and set up a military checkpoint on the other. The families have now been trapped for more than 2 weeks.
1: The IDF behind me saying I'm not allowed to be on my own property walking. They came, three vehicles, told me I need to go inside my house because I'm not allowed to walk because it's a closed military zone and I cannot be here. Even though I spoke with someone last week and he said that's fine. He's saying, no, that's not yesterday, and I need to leave. But the settlers able to walk freely, and they're not enforcing the law on them. And he even threatened me.
0: Several countries are taking tougher action over Israeli settlement activity and settler violence. Belgium has tightened restrictions on imports from illegal Israeli settlements, while the Netherlands is preparing to ban the import, purchase and sale of settlement goods. But despite these efforts, settlement products continue to reach European markets, and with some entering through illegal or difficult-to-trace channels, enforcing the restrictions is proving increasingly challenging. Laura Kahn explains.
2: Belgium and the Netherlands are the latest European countries moving to stop goods produced in illegal Israeli settlements from reaching their markets. Ireland also signed similar legislation in July, following earlier measures by Slovenia and Spain. So what's banned, and does it make a difference? Well, Israeli settlements and outposts are built on Palestinian land, including farmland across the occupied West Bank and East Jerusalem. And they are illegal under international humanitarian law. Well, these farms produce dates, olive oil, fruits, vegetables, and herbs, and much of it is exported. The Netherlands is a gateway for goods entering Europe. Rights group Global Eco Litigation Center tracked thousands of shipments between 2017 and 2026. Now, it says Netherlands handled a third of them, but that's set to change. From September the 22nd, the country will ban the import, purchase and sale of settlement goods. Now, the UK, Canada, Australia, France, Norway and New Zealand have also imposed sanctions on Israeli settlers, including groups such as Hilltop Youth and Lehava, which are behind many attacks on Palestinians. But the EU's single market creates a loophole. Goods entering the bloc through a country without restrictions can move across internal borders, driving calls for an EU-wide ban. Now, EU rules require goods from illegal Israeli settlements to be labelled, but Global Eco says companies have found ways around that. Products can be labelled grown in Israel. Settlements are replaced with addresses inside Israel. All goods from illegal settlements are mixed with Israeli goods in that supply chain, making their origin difficult to trace. And there's money at stake. The United Nations estimates illegal settlements contributed an average

0: $30 billion a year to Israel's economy between 2000 and 2020. That's more than $600 billion.
1: Now, the funeral for renowned Palestinian artist Sliman Mansour is taking place in his hometown of Birzit in the occupied West Bank. Hundreds of people are attending. Mansour, whose work became synonymous with Palestinian identity and resistance, died on Monday at the age of 79. The head of the Kurdish-led Syrian Democratic Forces has announced the group's dissolution as part of a deal struck.

0: day when Syrians do not have to fight each other. We want this day to be the start of a real transition from the battlefield into the fields of construction, from the time of arm-bearing to the time of peace.
1: OK, well, let's return to one of our big stories here on Al Jazeera today, the aftermath of those flash floods in Nepal and Tibet. Shrinkala Thapa is the Programmes and Operations Coordinator for the International Federation of the Red Cross and Red Crescent Societies in Nepal. She joins us from the Nepalese capital, Kathmandu. Welcome to the programme, Shrinkala. So the Nepali Tourism Board is confirming nearly 400 travellers missing, including over 105 Indian citizens, nearly 200 other foreign nationals involved. What is the latest verified picture of search and rescue efforts on the ground right now in the worst hit districts like Rasuwa?
2: There has been news and reports coming in of the missing tourists as well as other local community people. But government has mobilized helicopters and rescue operation is on, but it is still not clear and the data and information coming through is not still concrete. So it's all probably the information will come through after the water will subside a bit. But at the moment, it is more like the areas are not very accessible in terms of reach. And also its worst affected areas are extremely remote and limited accesses there. And so in regards to... Yes, please.
1: Sorry, go ahead.
2: So in regards to tourists, government has already mobilized their rescue teams and they are on the ground.
1: So I wonder if you can explain to us how substantially, significantly do the weather and water conditions need to be able to fully mobilize, for instance, Red Cross and local teams to be able to break through to these cut-off areas?
2: So in terms of relief and response, Red Cross has already been mobilized. So Red Cross response and the team is already on the ground. They have deployed a team, which includes senior leadership. An additional team would be mobilized tomorrow onwards as well. So the distribution and needs have already been identified. So they are the first line of responders. So today they provided drinking waters, food, and emergency supply has been dispatched. And there is also a need for shelter. But one of the challenges that everyone is facing at the moment is also the assessment, because the rapid assessment is still not completed. So it's difficult to say what needs exist on the ground. So we'd have more clear picture as the days go by. But at the moment, it is still not concrete as what kind of damage is done by the flood. And what kind of assistance is required.
1: Shrinkala, while we are speaking to you, we have been looking at some reruns of the immense flows of water. They are inescapable. People really would not have stood a chance against such huge volumes of water barreling down through these mountain valleys. Given the cross-border nature of this disaster, was there any advance warning system in place for downstream communities? And how are these vulnerable Himalayan routes, how are they now being affected by a major incident like this?
2: I would say that, there is coordination between the two countries. Like you already mentioned, the border, the glacier came from Tibet side. So this has always been one of the challenges. So even in the past, this had happened. I mean, in spite of the coordination, It's really sad that similar incident happened today. But I would say that it will need to be more efficient and effective in terms of coordination, and the coordination mechanism will need to be improved for sure.
1: You say that there is coordination in place. I wonder if you can explain what that looks like and what needs to be improved upon.
2: So as far as I understand, the government and both sides do have coordination mechanisms in place. But the early warning systems could be more efficient and effectively established in both the sides of the countries.
1: OK. And given the high proportion of missing foreign tourists from India, the UK, the US, elsewhere, what level of emergency coordination is currently happening between Kathmandu, local authorities, foreign embassies to manage all the inquiries and trace the missing?
2: I would say there is a

0: quite a good momentum in terms of understanding the level of emergency. So for instance, even from IFRC, we've already allocated more than a million to support these flood-affected areas, particularly Rasuwa, and also coordinating with external bodies like UN and government and others in terms of understanding the impact and also collaborating as IFRC to respond to the needs.
1: All right, Shrinkala Thapa, Programs and Operations Coordinator for the International Federation of the Red Cross and Red Crescent. Thanks for joining us there in Kathmandu.
0: Thank you.
1: Now, in other news, a Russian attack on a thermal power plant in Ukraine has caused serious damage. The site in Kherson is the city's main source of heating. It was hit by a guided aerial bomb. The plant has been the focus of dozens of Russian attacks this year. The governor of Russian-controlled Luhansk in eastern Ukraine says 9 people have been killed in a strike on a bus. He says Ukrainian forces are responsible. In the eastern Donetsk region, at least one person has been killed and 34 others were injured in Russian attacks there. Shelling damaged cars and buildings, including homes. Well, Ukraine's president says he's bolstering forces in Donetsk with 2 newly created units. Volodymyr Zelensky has been visiting troops on the front line in Ukraine's southeast. The region's the main focus of Russia's offensive. Canada has announced dollar-for-dollar counter-tariffs of up to 50% on American goods. It comes after trade talks with Washington collapsed last week and the US imposed 50% levies on some Canadian goods. Ottawa has described it as an unprecedented challenge. Patrick Hulhane has this from Washington, D.C.
2: Canada must respond.
3: And so it has. The Canadian finance minister announcing his response to the U.S. putting tariffs of almost $20 billion U.S. dollars on Canadian goods. From fish to forks, appliances and metals, Canada supplies the majority of aluminum U.S. companies need, also targeting wood products, promising to make the already high cost of building homes in America that much more expensive.
2: Today I'm announcing that Canada will match the United States tariffs dollar for dollar, rate for rate. Effective September 8, Canada will impose counter tariffs of up to 15, 25, or 50%.
3: Canada is also targeting agriculture products, which the Trump administration says is a big reason for this new trade war.
4: The intent of the USMCA and other deals that went on was that our American dairy farmers would be treated as they deserve to be treated. And in fact, what has happened with the way that Canada is applying is sometimes a 200, 300% extra tariff on milk and dairy products going into Canada.
3: That tariff rate only applies if the U.S. exports a certain amount of dairy over a set limit. Industry groups say it has never paid tariffs that high. Still, U.S. President Donald Trump has been taking to social media a lot to write about Canada, threatening to rename Lake Ontario Lake America, labeling Canada the most difficult and unreasonable country. So now the war of words turns into actions and a trade war, with few signs that either side is willing to back down. Patty Culhane, Al Jazeera, Washington.
1: Hundreds of people have been evacuated overnight in Texas after a wildfire exploded in a matter of hours in the city of Ross. The fire has burned more than 200 square kilometres in less than a day. It's been fueled by strong winds as well as extremely hot and dry conditions. And in Nevada, another fire near Reno has destroyed dozens of homes and injured at least 7 people, including first responders. In both states, schools have been closed or delayed as mandatory evacuations were issued. Firefighters have utilised water-dropping aircraft to protect homes threatened by the flames. In the US state of Indiana, tens of thousands of people have endured a 9th consecutive day without power after severe storms hit the area nearly 2 weeks ago. The regional governor is calling for an investigation. Utility crews are working around the clock to restore power with help from the National Guard. Emergency financial aid and community relief have also been issued. Some grocery stores have closed, causing food shortages. Indonesia has ramped up its emergency response as fires spread in central and western parts of the country. Thousands of hectares of forests and wetlands have been scorched. The smoke is creating a toxic haze, blanketing parts of Borneo and spreading to neighbouring Malaysia and Brunei. The fires have been fuelled by the El Niño weather pattern and a prolonged dry season. More than 200,000 hectares of land have burned across the country so far this year. The West Kalimantan region is among the worst hit, with more than 38,000 hectares scorched. More than 3 million people have experienced health problems linked to the fires and smoke. The government's deployed an additional 1,500 soldiers to help emergency response crews. Jessica Washington's in the most affected region with more on the situation.
5: Tens of thousands of fires continue to burn across parts of Indonesia. I'm in West Kalimantan, and that's the area where the largest area has been burned. Now, of the tens of thousands of hectares that have already been burned, more than 38,000 hectares are here in West Kalimantan. You can see the crews here working to extinguish these fires that were burning very close to residents' homes. Most of the hot spots are in West Kalimantan and South Sumatra as well. Fires are also burning in parts of Papua. There are tens of thousands of personnel working to extinguish the fires, and President Prabowo Subianto has set the aim of ensuring that all of these forest fires are out within the next 2 weeks. Now, authorities have also scaled up their water bombing efforts and also their weather modification techniques, trying to induce rain. But there are some challenges, including water shortages in some areas.
6: Our challenge during the dry season is water. In this area, peat depths vary from 2 meters to 7 meters. A single hotspot can require firefighting for days because of the lack of water, and peatland requires a very large amount of water to extinguish the fires. The texture of peat consists of roots mixed with soil, so it's very difficult to extinguish once it catches fire.
5: In terms of the residents in this area, what they've been telling us is that they're struggling with this persistent haze. Many people here have severe coughs. There have been millions of cases of respiratory infections, including among young children. Thousands of schools across West Kalimantan are adopting distance learning because it's unsafe for children to be in their classrooms because of this strong haze. The haze is in fact so strong that it has spread to neighboring countries, including Malaysia. As we look out, there's this white filter across all of the areas that we've seen because the smoke is so strong and because there are so many fires burning across the country. Jessica Washington, Al Jazeera, West Kalimantan.
1: 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And tributes pour in for country music star Dolly Parton, who's died at the age of 80.
7: Hard-hitting interviews.
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0: Mexico's Caribbean coast is being inundated by sargassum. That's a toxic seaweed that's been washing up on shore, threatening tourism and marine life. Julia Galliano explains from Playa del Carmen.
1: It's an operation of enormous proportions, with thousands of people working by sea, air, and land. The arrival of sargassum along Mexico's Caribbean coast has become so serious that the government has enlisted the Navy to help tackle it.
2: It's a multi-pronged approach, monitoring where the sargassum

0: means setting up barriers and cleaning beaches, but most importantly, expanding our capacity to collect it at sea.
1: It's all part of a $115 million program announced by President Claudia Sheinbaum last month. Already this year, more than 100,000 tons of sargassum have been collected, a record for the state of Quintana Roo.
2: By this time of year, sargassum season should be winding down here in Mexico's Caribbean coast. But these are the scenes that we're seeing in beaches across this region. And that's exactly the problem with this phenomenon, how unpredictable it's become. The season is starting months earlier and ending months later. This year is expected to go into October.
1: Scientists are still trying to fully understand why so much sargassum is appearing. Warming waters and nutrient-rich runoff are among the factors they're investigating. The Riviera Maya is Mexico's most important tourism hub. Business owners we spoke to say this is the slowest year they have experienced in recent memory. Businesses have closed. Tourist boats sit idle. The few tourists that are arriving don't want to enter these waters, even to board the boats. And the impact goes beyond tourism. Sargassum can make fishing difficult and can reduce oxygen levels in the water, killing marine life.
3: With all the sargassum, you can't fish with a net. Everything gets filled with sargassum. A net full of sargassum can't catch anything.
1: The scale of the situation is forcing many here to think not in cleanup terms, but rather in long-lasting preparedness.
4: It's hazardous work. You can't have a person standing here cleaning the sargassum 8 hours because they are exposed to the gases. It's almost humanly impossible.
1: The Riviera Maya has spent decades learning how to prepare for hurricanes, tracking them, forecasting them, and mobilizing before they arrive. Now, with sargassum arriving earlier and in greater quantities, experts say it must work to do the same with this new normal. Julia Galliano, Al Jazeera, Playa del Carmen, Mexico.
5: U.S. country musician Dolly Parton has died from cancer at the age of 80. She was known for writing some of the genre's most popular songs. During her more than 60-year career, Parton's music has united fans across political divides. Dalia Al-Masri has the story on her legacy.
6: Born poor in the state of Tennessee, she grew up to become country music royalty. Working 9 to 5. But fans are mourning Dolly Parton well beyond the American South. Flags across the United States are flying at half staff, a rare tribute to a citizen, an order from President Donald Trump, who called her death a true loss for millions of people. It's a sentiment that seems to be shared across America's political divide. Parton was known for her philanthropic work, earning her the praise of former U.S. Presidents Barack Obama and George W. Bush alike. Through her Imagination Library, she helped millions of children learn to read and also supported medical research, including for the development of Moderna's COVID-19 vaccine. Democrats and Republicans alike are mourning her.
7: I think she was a very unifying force in our country, and I think, I never really saw Dolly Parton as a political figure. Just because I'm
6: blonde, don't think I'm dumb. The country music industry is often associated with conservative America. But Parton resisted being claimed by the left or the right, and rarely embraced partisan politics.
8: I'm a person of faith.
6: Part of the reason Parton has earned respect across the country's political and cultural divide is because her music has also crossed boundaries. Her song, I Will Always Love You, became a mainstream hit for Whitney Houston in 1992, almost 20 years after Parton wrote it. Her fans say that is what was so special about her, that they didn't have to agree with each other in order to love Dolly Parton's music. Jolene, Jolene, Jolene, Jolene. Dalia Al-Masri, Al Jazeera. I'm begging of you, please don't take
5: my man. Dolly Parton, who died at the age of 80. Do stay with us here on Al Jazeera. I'll be back after a short break with much more of the day's news. See you shortly. Bye-bye for now.
9: From here in Hiroshima
10: to Hanoi in Vietnam,
8: there is a shared experience of the lasting impacts of conflict.
9: All

0: The military examines the often neglected human cost of past and present wars.
1: This dehumanized narrative still dominates the conversation around nuclear weapons.
2: And then there's trauma, deep and enduring trauma. What would it take to support a generation so deeply scarred by this genocidal war?
0: The civilian. For many, the war never ends on Al Jazeera.
3: This is made by a Palestinian developer.
4: Who exactly is attacking us?
0: A father and game creator struggles to turn loss and suffering into art.
5: I have to make more. This is the same thing that's happening.
0: Giving the world a glimpse of life under Israeli occupation.
5: This is the ethnic cleansing that the Palestinian had to face.
0: Witness still playing on Al Jazeera.
6: Among the crowds boarding trains out of Beijing for summer break, this group of children is off for an experience of mind-expanding proportions. They're headed to the eastern city of Hangzhou, home to the so-called Six Little Dragons, the high-tech companies driving China's push to be at the forefront of the AI revolution.
7: This is so cool. We've learned a lot of fascinating stuff about AI.
8: A government goal to make AI an essential part of the school syllabus by 2030 has increased demand for these courses.
9: Our focus is to inspire children, to help them develop a positive relationship between humanity and artificial intelligence.
6: Hopefully, to embrace a world yet to be imagined, that they will likely need to send their children on the summer camps of the future to understand fully.

0: I'm Lee Parker. This is Al Jazeera live from Doha. Coming up on the programme, in an exclusive interview with Al Jazeera, Donald Trump says he's in no hurry to get back to the negotiating table with Iran. Social media giant Meta agrees to pay $16 billion to settle claims that its platforms harm children. At least 95 are killed in a massive flash flood on the border between Nepal and Tibet. Hundreds, including many foreign tourists, are still missing. And we report from Indonesia's Kalimantan region, where wildfires have scorched nearly 40,000 hectares of forest. Good to have you. Al Jazeera has spoken to US President Donald Trump. In the call, exclusive to Al Jazeera English, the president addressed the Iran war. Our correspondent Tanya Nouri asked him if he believes economic warfare will be more effective than military strikes and said, "I think they are both effective." He was then asked how much time he planned to give Iran to come back to the negotiating table. He said, "I have no time schedule, none. I'm not in a hurry. I have no time schedule at all. We are winning very big. They've got massive inflation. Their economy is falling apart. They're treating their people very badly. They are killing many, many protesters. I have no time schedule, whatever it takes." Well, our correspondent Tanya Nouri has more from the White House.
1: I called US President Donald Trump a little after 8 a.m. local time on Wednesday, and he picked up after the fifth ring. We went on to speak for a little more than 1 minute, and I asked him about his new strategy with Iran and if he believes that the economic warfare is going to be more effective than the military campaign. He told me that he believes both are just as effective. I then asked him about his timetable for negotiations, as the war with Iran is nearing the 6-month mark on Friday, and he told me that he has no timetable, no schedule, he's in no rush, and he really said that whatever it takes to win this war, he's going to wait as long as necessary. He also pointed to the inflation that Iran is facing and their economic troubles since the United States launched this war. He also pointed to the way that the government is treating their protesters and people in Iran, and he went on to reiterate, "Whatever it takes." I also asked the president about the CIA director, John Ratcliffe, who reportedly visited Moscow on Tuesday, and he said he didn't want to get into it. Tanya Nouri, Al Jazeera, at

0: the White House.
1: Well, shopkeepers in Iran's southern port city of Bandar Abbas say expanded US sanctions are worsening economic hardship.
2: Under any circumstances, sanctions do inflict blows. The rise in the exchange rate affects life and livelihood. But ultimately, we are Iranian, and Iranians know how to bypass sanctions as well.
3: In the way that we are under pressure, we are 100% distressed. The youth have many grievances against the officials who really, really, in my opinion, they are the traitors. Why? Because they truly do not attend to the people suffering. To me, being a responsible official means that the person should not rest.
1: Let's bring in Mustafa Kosashem. He's a professor at the University of Applied Sciences in Tehran. He joins us from the Iranian capital. Good to have you back, Professor. So, drawing on some of the things that Donald Trump told our reporter in that short phone call earlier in the day, he said, "We are winning very big. They've got massive inflation. Their economy is falling apart. They're treating their people very badly." Let's start with the economic figures in Iran on the ground, because the riyal has crashed past 2 million to the dollar. Your central bank chief admitted that oil export revenues have essentially hit zero, although we understand he may have changed that statement since. How does Tehran realistically plan to sustain any kind of resistance while everyday citizens bear the brunt of all of this?
4: Hello, and thanks for having me again. Well, Donald Trump has always been making such, bogus claims, which proved to be wrong later. The whole world is saying that he has lost the war, but he still insists that he has scored a major victory. He has failed to decompose Iran, disintegrate Iran, and change the regime or anything like that, or defuse Iran's ballistic and nuclear program capabilities. But still, he is struggling with, oil traffic through the Strait of Hormuz. And everyone acknowledges that he has no leverage on Iran, but he still continues the claims. With regard to the Central Bank of Iran governor's statements, as I said earlier, in the last hour, he corrected his statements, because figures of the same central bank showed that Iran's oil revenues have increased by 50% in the first 4 months of the Iranian year that ended on July, compared to the same period last year. And, Iran, all in all, Iran has been under much pressure for the past several decades. Definitely sanctions that were imposed, especially under Obama, produced pain, but Iran learned how to cope with the situation. And a wound, that there is a saying that a wound that doesn't kill you would make you stronger. About the war, yes, definitely war inflicts pressure on different people, especially those in the south, like Bandar Abbas, that was in your report, definitely, because it was one of the busiest ports in the country. Now, Iran's import routes have shifted towards other, borders in the east and the northeast, so, and as well as the west. Definitely, that's a change in their living conditions in that southern port city. But okay. Iran, and overall, Iranians are, coping with the situation. The government is coping with the situation, and there is also a problem of domestic economy in the United States. That's the war. War has costs. Everybody knows that.
1: But okay. Well, Professor, let's continue focusing on Iran, if we may, because we have seen Iran, together with allies, including Russia, do everything possible to navigate around sanctions and punitive measures. They've lent heavily into linking Iran's Shitab and Russia's Mir card networks, allowing people from Iran and Russia to basically use each other's banks to either withdraw money or deposit money. But honestly, are these fixes, you think, are they scaling fast enough to save the Iranian economy, or are they just symbolic kind of band-aids to show the government is doing something?
4: Yes, definitely. We have just begun using these alternative routes. And I was appearing on the Iranian TV a couple of nights ago, and I was asking this question that for decades we could have activated all these corridors and routes in the east and in the north and elsewhere. We were so slow using them, leaving them dormant in potential, some potentials that were never activated. But in the last 1 or 2 months, Iran has been so fast opening up so many corridors and so many routes from different directions that has been astonishing. And I was asking the same question from Iranian officials, why haven't you been doing so? Why haven't you been canceling all those, rules, customs rules, and so on and so forth before? If, now that we could move at such speed, we could have done it earlier. So they are gathering speed, and they are just, they have just started. They have a detailed plan for doing so. I mean, for replacing different, business routes, trades, especially those in the south.
1: So you're basically saying better late than never. You're saying better late than never when it comes to these measures that the Iranian leadership is now rushing, you say, to get over the line.
4: Well, the point is this, that Iran relied very much on sea navigation and sea trade, and it was too slow in activating the north-south, east-west corridor. This pressure has, strengthened the Iranian officials' resolve to activate these corridors that are not just important for Iranian trade, imports and exports, but it makes Iran part of the chain of transit, global transit, from south to north and east to the west, and
1: understood.
4: Makes it very much riskier and harder for anyone to exclude Iran from global economy.
1: Understood.
4: The situation
1: Professor,
4: is completely different from a decade ago.
1: Okay, Professor, many thanks for sharing your thoughts with us. Professor Mustafa Khosrowshahm from the University of Applied Sciences in Tehran. Now, at least 98 people have been killed and hundreds are missing after severe flooding in northern Nepal and the Chinese autonomous region of Tibet. Floods surged along the upper Trishuli River, running from the Chinese border with Nepal at the Giyurong crossing. Perry Wilton reports.
0: This is the moment a flash flood tore through a Himalayan valley on Nepal's northern border. Many running for their lives. A surging torrent smashing through buildings, vehicles, and carrying people away. Homes destroyed. Cars washed away. The raging water was too fast and too powerful for villages, roads, and bridges. The flood hit early on Wednesday in the mountainous Rasura region, just north of Nepal's capital, Kathmandu. There have been reports of damage in multiple valley towns, including a major border crossing hub.
5: My brother-in-law had a liquor store here. I got a call from him this morning and they were crying and said their entire house had been swept away. Three family members were rescued, but his brother is still missing.
2: I saw around 9 trucks being swept away by the floods, including people. It's a heartbreaking incident. I've been teaching here for 18 years and I've never seen anything like this before.
0: Nepalese officials have warned of a huge-scale loss. Chinese President Xi Jinping urged for an all-out search for the missing, as well as stronger monitoring and early warning systems to prevent more disasters. It ended almost as quickly as it began. But now, what is set to be a long search and rescue operation is just getting started. Perry Wilton, Al Jazeera.
1: Well, images are emerging of some of the rescue teams that are working to reach hundreds of people who've been stranded by the disaster. Flood and mudslide damages ruined roads on both sides of the border. The disaster struck in an area popular with both tourists and hikers. Shrinkala Thapa is the Programs and Operations Coordinator for the International Federation of the Red Cross and Red Crescent Societies in Nepal. She says the situation on the ground is still unclear.
6: So in terms of relief and response, Red Cross has already been mobilized. So Red Cross response and the team is already on the ground. They have deployed a team which includes senior leadership. An additional team would be mobilized tomorrow onwards as well. So the distribution and needs have already been identified. So they are the first line of responders. So today they provided drinking waters, food, and emergency supply has been dispatched. And there is also a need for shelter

0: one of the challenges that everyone is facing at the moment is also the assessment, because the rapid assessment is still not completed. So it's difficult to say what needs exist on the ground. So we'd have more clear picture as the days go by. But at the moment, it is still not concrete as what kind of damage is done by the flood and what kind of assistance is required.
1: Another news, social media giant Meta has reached a settlement to resolve a court case related to child safety on Facebook and Instagram. According to a court filing, it has agreed to pay up to $16.7 billion. The case will be settled between 29 US states and Meta. The states accused the company of lying about the platform's dangers. Witnesses in the case testified that Meta knew its tools for protecting teenagers on Instagram were largely ineffective. Meta has more than 3 billion users around the world. Eva McCand is live for us in Washington, D.C. Good to see you, Eva. So talk us through this settlement and what it means for Meta. Critically, of course, this decision to settle out of court.
2: Neve, no doubt, nearly $17 billion is quite significant, especially given just yesterday the head of Instagram was testifying in this high-stakes trial, saying that he doesn't prevent his staff from telling him about child safety issues, that there isn't sort of this systemic breakdown, and that the company is already doing quite a lot in effort to protect children on the platform. But here's how this agreement, this proposed agreement, will unfold. They have agreed to institute age assurance measures. So what does that mean? That means disabling teen users from seeing the number of likes and reactions on posts. That means instituting daily usage limits from 12 a.m. to 6 a.m., putting in those nighttime blocks, as well as putting in notification blocks during school hours. All parties waive their right to an appeal as a result of this agreement. And then also an independent person is going to come in over the next decade to oversee this process between the parties. This is with Meta and more than 50 attorney generals across the country. I think it's significant, though, to note that although nearly $17 billion is a lot of money, the annual profits of Facebook and Instagram are quite significant as well. So just last year, they made $60 billion for context. And then a small pool of that nearly $17 billion, about $5 billion of that money, they say that they're not going to hand over until their industry peers like YouTube and TikTok make similar agreements.
1: And Eva, this case against these tech giants has often been compared to the big cases against the tobacco companies decades ago, given concerns about people's mental health, for instance. Of course, Meta settling out of court with the US states. But what about the parents and teenagers using their platform, for instance?
2: There are certainly some parallels with big tobacco. So there's good reason that many in this country are making that dollar amount can bring children back. Some children have taken their lives as a result of being exposed to these platforms. We also don't know if other countries now might be more motivated to try to go after Meta, given the success that government entities in this country have had. So there might still be a long road ahead for Meta, but they decided in this moment that this was not the right battle to wage and that they were better off settling out of court. Neve?
1: Eva, many thanks as always. Eva McCann there in Washington, D.C. Still ahead on Al Jazeera.
3: Jolene, Jolene, Jolene, Jolene.
1: Tributes pour in for country music legend Dolly Parton, who's died at the age of 80.
4: A meeting of minds.
5: The tragedy for me of a democratic South Africa, it's how quickly we sort of adopted the very tawdry global norms, the intertwining of money and politics.
4: Campaigner Andrew Feinstein and photographer Shahidul Alam on activism and the crisis in Gaza.
6: What is happening today is happening on our watch. And years from now, there will be people asking, how did you let it happen?
4: Studio B Unscripted, Part 1 on Al Jazeera.

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0: You're watching Al Jazeera. Here's a reminder of our top stories this hour. Donald Trump has sold Al Jazeera in an exclusive call that he's not in a hurry over talks with Iran. Trump went on to say that both economic and military action are effective and he's not in a hurry when it comes to negotiations with Tehran. Social media giant Meta has reached a settlement to resolve a court case related to child safety on Facebook and Instagram. According to a court filing, it's agreed to pay up to $16.7 billion. And at least 98 people have been killed and hundreds are missing after severe flooding in northern Nepal and Tibet. Rescuers are working to reach people trapped by severe mudslides. Indonesia has ramped up its emergency response as fires spread in central and western parts of the country. Thousands of hectares of forests and wetlands have been scorched. The smoke is creating a toxic haze, blanketing parts of Borneo and spreading to neighbouring Malaysia and Brunei. The fires have been fuelled by the El Nino weather pattern and a prolonged dry season. More than 200,000 hectares of land has burned across the country so far this year. The West Kalimantan region is among the worst hit, with more than 38,000 hectares scorched there. More than 3 million people have experienced health problems linked to the fires and smoke. The government has deployed an additional 1,500 soldiers to help emergency response crews. Jessica Washington's in the most affected region with more on the situation.
1: Tens of thousands of fires continue to burn across parts of Indonesia. I'm in West Kalimantan, and that's the area where the largest area has been burned. Now, of the tens of thousands of hectares that have already been burned, more than 38,000 hectares are here in West Kalimantan. You can see the crews here working to extinguish these fires that were burning very close to residents' homes. Most of the hot spots are in West Kalimantan and South Sumatra as well. Fires are also burning in parts of Papua. There are tens of thousands of personnel working to extinguish the fires, and President Prabowo Subianto has set the aim of ensuring that all of these forest fires are out within the next 2 weeks. Now, authorities have also scaled up their water bombing efforts and also their weather modification techniques, trying to induce rain. But there are some challenges, including water shortages in some areas.
2: Our challenge during the dry season is water. In this area, peat depths vary from 2 metres to 7 metres. A single hotspot can require firefighting for days because of the lack of water, and peatland requires a very large amount of water to extinguish the fires. The texture of peat consists of roots mixed with soil, so it's very difficult to extinguish once it catches fire.
1: In terms of the residents in this area, what they've been telling us is that they're struggling with this persistent haze. Many people here have severe coughs. There have been millions of cases of respiratory infections, including among young children. Thousands of schools across West Kalimantan are adopting distance learning because it's unsafe for children to be in their classrooms because of this strong haze. The haze is in fact so strong that it has spread to neighboring countries, including Malaysia. As we look out, there's this white filter across all of the areas that we've seen because the smoke is so strong and because there are so many fires burning across the country. Jessica Washington, Al Jazeera, West Kalimantan.
0: Pakistan's Prime Minister has ordered an investigation into a hospital fire that killed 14 newborn babies. The children's ward at a public hospital in Islamabad was engulfed in flames after an air conditioner reportedly exploded. Kelly Callahan reports.
3: A desperate scramble in the dark. Torchlight, the only way firefighters can see what's left of this children's ward in Islamabad. Room by room, they search for survivors. 16

0: Newborn babies were being treated here at the Pakistan Institute of Medical Sciences when the fire broke out.
1: They say they had to save the adults first. They saved them. Why were they saving the adults? Adults could go out on foot. Why didn't they save the children first? Why was the children's ward locked?
2: That building had no fire security. Only one door was available for us to visit our children. They kept the other doors locked.
0: Several babies who were not in incubators survived because they were in another ward with their mothers. An initial report seen by Al Jazeera suggests an electrical short circuit caused the fire. Investigators also highlighted several concerns. They include the hospital had inadequate safety measures, emergency exits were obstructed or locked from the outside, security staff hindered the response, and crowd management was poorly handled. Authorities say they did what they could.
3: I think it was so sudden, and the staff that we spoke to, they were there on spot, and they tried to rescue most of the children.
0: Building fires are frequent in Pakistan, where failure to comply with safety laws and lax oversight are common. Prime Minister Shehbaz Sharif says the strictest possible action should be taken against those responsible. Kayleigh Callahan, Al Jazeera.
4: Israeli forces have been carrying out raids across the occupied West Bank, detaining at least 11 Palestinians. They stormed areas near Jenin, Tulkarem, Qalqilia, Bethlehem and Hebron. Israeli settlers were also seen setting up caravans in the illegal settlement of Goa in Jenin. Settler violence has intensified in recent weeks with attacks on Palestinians and their land at multiple sites across the occupied West Bank. And in the town of Kusra, three Palestinian families trapped inside their homes by settlers and Israeli forces are now facing tighter restrictions on movement. The Israeli army has blocked one of the two roads leading to their homes with an iron gate and set up a military checkpoint on the other. The families have now been trapped for more than 2 weeks.
5: The IDF behind me saying I'm not allowed to be on my own property walking. They came, three vehicles, told me I need to go inside my house because I'm not allowed to walk because it's a closed military zone and I cannot be here. Even though I spoke with someone last week and he said that's fine. He's saying, no, that's not the case today, and I need to leave. But the settlers able to walk freely, and they're not enforcing the law on them, and he even threatened me.
4: Well, several countries are taking tougher action over Israeli settlement activity and settler violence. Belgium has tightened restrictions on imports from illegal Israeli settlements, while the Netherlands is preparing to ban the import, purchase and sale of settlement goods. But despite these efforts, settlement products continue to reach European markets, and with some entering through illegal or difficult-to-trace channels, enforcing the restrictions is proving increasingly challenging. Here's Laura Khan.
6: Belgium and the Netherlands are the latest European countries moving to stop goods produced in illegal Israeli settlements from reaching their markets. Ireland also signed similar legislation in July, following earlier measures by Slovenia and Spain. So what's banned, and does it make a difference? While Israeli settlements and outposts are built on Palestinian land, including farmland across the occupied West Bank and East Jerusalem, and they are illegal under international humanitarian law. Well, these farms produce dates, olive oil, fruits, vegetables and herbs, and much of it is exported. The Netherlands is a gateway for goods entering Europe. Rights group Global Eco Litigation Centre tracked thousands of shipments between 2017 and 2026. Now, it says Netherlands handled a third of them, but that's set to change. From September the 22nd, the country will ban the import, purchase and sale of settlement goods. Now, the UK, Canada, Australia, France, Norway and New Zealand have also imposed sanctions on Israeli settlers, including groups such as Hilltop Youth and Lehava, which are behind many attacks on Palestinians. But the EU's single market creates a loophole. Goods entering the bloc through a country without restrictions can move across internal borders, driving calls for an EU-wide ban. Now, EU rules requires goods from illegal Israeli settlements to be labelled. But Global Eco says companies have found ways around that. Products can be labelled grown in Israel, Settlements are replaced with addresses inside

0: outside Israel, all goods from illegal settlements are mixed with Israeli goods in that supply chain, making their origin difficult to trace. And there's money at stake. The United Nations estimates illegal settlements contributed an average $30 billion a year to Israel's economy between 2000 and 2020. That's more than $600 billion.
1: The head of the Kurdish-led Syrian Democratic Forces has announced the group's dissolution as part of a deal struck with the government. Mazlum Abdi said the SDF would cease to operate as an independent force. The group lost most of its territory in northeastern Syria during a government offensive in January. It then signed a deal to integrate into the military. In Haiti, at least 47 people have been killed by gang members who stormed a community near the capital. More than 50 others were kidnapped during the attack in Kenskoff on Sunday. The gang's trying to take over the area and its leader has threatened to kill hostages if authorities kill its members. The attack was one of the largest mass kidnappings in Haiti in recent years. Hundreds have been evacuated overnight in Texas after a wildfire grew near the city of Fort Worth. The fire has burned more than 200 square kilometres in less than a single day. It's been fuelled by driving winds. And in Nevada, another fire near Reno has destroyed dozens of homes and injured at least 7 people, including first responders. In both states, schools have been closed and mandatory evacuations issued. Firefighters have utilised water-dropping aircraft to protect homes threatened by the flames. In the US state of Indiana, tens of thousands of people have endured a 9th consecutive day without power after severe storms hit an area nearly 2 weeks ago. The regional governor's calling for an investigation. Utility crews are working around the clock to restore power with the help of the National Guard. Financial aid and community relief has also been issued. Many homes have lost running water. Some grocery stores have also closed, causing food shortages. US country musician Dolly Parton has died from cancer at the age of 80. She was known for writing some of the genre's most popular songs. During her more than 60-year career, Parton's music has united fans across political divides. Dalia Al-Masri has more on her legacy.
2: Born poor in the state of Tennessee, she grew up to become country music royalty. Working 9 to 5, what a way to make a living. But fans are mourning Dolly Parton well beyond the American South. Flags across the United States are flying at half staff, a rare tribute to a citizen, an order from President Donald Trump, who called her death a true loss for millions of people. It's a sentiment that seems to be shared across America's political divide. Parton was known for her philanthropic work, earning her the praise of former U.S. Presidents Barack Obama and George W. Bush alike. Through her Imagination Library, she helped millions of children learn to read and also supported medical research, including for the development of Moderna's COVID-19 vaccine. Democrats and Republicans alike are mourning her.
3: I think she was a very unifying force in our country, and I think, I never really saw Dolly Parton as a political figure. Just because I'm
2: blonde, don't think I'm dumb. The country music industry is often associated with conservative America. But Parton resisted being claimed by the left or the right, and rarely embraced partisan politics.
4: I'm a person of faith.
2: Part of the reason Parton has earned respect across the country's political and cultural divide is because her music has also crossed boundaries. Her song, I Will Always Love You, became a mainstream hit for Whitney Houston in 1992, almost 20 years after Parton wrote it. Her fans say that is what was so special about her, that they didn't have to agree with each other in order to love Dolly Parton's music. Jolene, Jolene, Jolene, Jolene. Dalia Al-Masri, Al Jazeera. I'm begging of you, please
1: don't take... The news continues here on Al Jazeera after Studio B, Unscripted.

0: What is happening today is happening on our watch. And years from now, there will be people asking, how did you let it happen?
1: Yeah.
0: Where were you?

0: you.
1: The tragedy for me of a democratic South Africa is not that we're worse than anywhere else. It's how quickly we sort of adopted the very tawdry global norms of the intertwining of money and politics.
2: I got into photography because I wanted social change. For me, politics is not simply a question of who gets into power. It's a question of social movements and the lives of everyday people.
3: You're looking perfect in this setup.
2: My name is Shahidul Alam, and I'm a photojournalist from Bangladesh.
1: We have to ensure that as much unvarnished truth gets out into the world as possible. If that makes people resent us, so be it. When I try to investigate it, I was threatened with removal from Parliament. My name is Andrew Feinstein, and I'm a South African writer, campaigner, and politician.
2: In 2001, Andrew resigned over the ANC government's failure to investigate a corrupt arms deal. He went on to write about what the arms trade is really about: huge profits rather than our security.
1: Since discovering the power of news, Shahidul's been relentlessly documenting human rights abuses, poor working conditions, and class differences, all of which also got him into trouble with his own government.
4: Shahidul Islam, a photographer, was arrested Sunday after appearing on Al Jazeera and criticizing the government.
2: For both of us, we want to hold the powerful accountable.
1: So what is the role of the storyteller? How do we reclaim our own narratives?
2: And what can each of us do now to bring about social and political change?
1: Join us on Studio B Unscripted.

0: So first of all, just to say, it's so wonderful to be in conversation with you. I'd like us to start with where everything began for you. Obviously, the Bangladesh liberation struggle and liberation war was central to the creation of the country. Tell us a little about where you were during this tumultuous time and how you came to realize the power of the media during the liberation war.
1: Well, my niece is somewhere in the audience. She was born on the 24th of March, 1971, the eve of the genocide. And my first reaction on the night of the 25th was to get them out. And then that night, I remember watching, you know, the skies were red, and they'd surrounded one of the newspapers that was most critical of the regime at that time, the Pakistani regime, and had put flamethrowers in. And we could hear the screams of the people as they came out who were being gunned.
0: Yeah.
1: So that was how it began. And from that period and onwards, the fact that we became independent was so special to all of us. We were so hungry for news. If a Newsweek had been smuggled in from somewhere, there was a picture somewhere. But then, much later, while I was doing my PhD in London, I got involved with the Socialist Workers' Party, began to see how they used images in their activism. Mm. And, you know, I'm from a middle-class home, and you go into these sort of respectable professions, the lawyer, the doctor, the engineer, whatever. And I thought, does Bangladesh really need yet another research chemist? And I thought I'd found the tool. And if I was going to fight imperialism, if I was going to challenge power, I was going to use the most powerful tools at my disposal. And that's when I decided to become a photographer. But I'm not married to the medium. And if tomorrow photography ceases to function, I'd have no problems picking up something else. You know, I don't do it very well, but I'd sing,

and dance and do what's needed. About you, Andrew, I mean, obviously you advertise yourself as a proud leftist Jew, but

0: are involved in the anti-apartheid struggle through a wonderful organisation called the Black Sash. And I grew up in that sort of milieu. But I think the other thing that was quite important is that my parents moved 29 times in the 32 years they were together. Unlike South Africans who didn't travel, I could find out about Nelson Mandela. I could find out about the ANC. You know, it was illegal in South Africa to have an image of Mandela, let alone some of his words. And when you would be somewhere else and then come back, I would just think to myself, this is insane. This is, you know, why do black people have to disappear out of the areas we live in at sunset? Why are elderly black men and women called boy and girl and treated as though they're subservient in some way? And I suppose that was really the roots of my politics, and still to this day, I think informs a lot of my politics, a sort of a sense of all human beings being equal. And when you think back, you effectively started to document a movement for freedom and liberation. Are there aspects of your work that you think had the most impact?
1: Having left an independent Bangladesh, I came back to find Bangladesh under an autocratic general. And I began to take pictures of that movement to try and bring the general down. What also happened was I began to smell the tear gas in the streets, the rebellion, all of the things that give you the adrenaline of what's happening. But then there was a particular thing that began called crossfire, extrajudicial killings being done by the Rapid Action Battalion. And I wanted to tell this story. Now, I don't think Rapid Action Battalion would have actually said, hey, by the way, we're going to kill someone. Can you come and take some pictures? So that wasn't going to be easy. But also, I didn't really think showing bodies was going to add to it. I had to find some other way to tell that story. So when we spoke to the family members, they talked of how the first response, the first memory they had was of torches being shone on their face as the Rapid Action Battalion came in. So I decided I would use a torchlight to light my images.
0: Right.
1: So it was very conceptual in a sense, very allegorical. The government got scared. They decided they would close the show down. So the police came, they surrounded our gallery. What happened at that time was those images that we showed had an impact that no other exhibit of mine before had ever done.
0: Oh, wow.
1: And it was a realization that there was, the vocabulary itself was important in how the story to be told. But, you know, if one were to talk shadow world investigations, because I've been working a lot on corruption in my country, and I've known the work you did after the party, and then the more recent work in terms of the small arms trade. I see the parallels between our countries. What took you there?
0: So, you know, I got involved in the struggle against apartheid. I worked briefly as a facilitator in the constitutional negotiations that led to our first democratic election in 1994. And I was elected there. And that was an extraordinary time. You know, when Mandela was around, the hope and the fact that everything we did was sort of in the interests of national unity and national reconciliation. But as soon as Mandela stepped down, his successor, I mean, the tragedy for me of a democratic South Africa is not that we're worse than anywhere else. It's how quickly we sort of adopted the very tawdry global norms of politics and economics and the intertwining of money and politics. And I was the ranking ANC member on the main financial oversight committee when my own party and government decided to spend $10 billion on weapons that we had absolutely no need of. So I stood up against that. And Mbeki, who was then the president, basically told me I had a choice. I could have a great political career for the rest of my life, but I had to end this investigation. Or I could try and continue the investigation, they'd force me out of parliament. So I tried to continue the investigation and knew exactly when they were going to kick me out, and I resigned the night before. But I wanted

0: needed to know more about what this global arms trade was that had so corrupted our young democracy. And that's what led first to an organization called Corruption Watch and then an organization called Shadow World Investigations, which investigates the arms trade, corruption, and its impact on our politics and on the world. But tell us a little bit about your organization that you created.
1: Well, the RIC was set up largely because of my realization of how the narrative is controlled and what power the storyteller has. It started actually with a small observation. I was having a show in Belfast, and I'm very fond of kids. And I was staying with Inuri in friend's place, and Karina, their little daughter, would jump into my arms. We'd tell each other stories. And one day, she's standing at the doorway, rather than jumping up to my lap, just staring up. And I said, "What's the matter, Karina?" I had coins in my pocket and I was just putting them on the table. And she says, "You've got money?" I said, "Yes, I've got money." She says, but you're from Bangladesh." Oh. She couldn't work it out. And I could see how this image of the Bangladeshi was that of an icon of poverty. And I thought, okay, you know, you have these photographers visiting us, you know, they fly in, they have diarrhea for 2 days and take pictures on the third, and, you know, but they create that image of what my country is. And if we were to change that, we needed to be our own storytellers. And that was what RIC was, a platform for our storytellers.
0: That feels like an appropriate point to ask if there are any questions from the audience.
2: So in light of the very different armed struggles for liberation in both of your respected countries, South Africa and Bangladesh, what are the impacts of those armed struggles on the political landscape, corruption, authoritarianism, and what's the impact on the citizens?
1: Well, I mentioned the military general, and we were finally able to get the general down. And we had an election, we had an elected government. That's when we came to the realization that having an election in itself does not lead to democracy. Certainly, that process itself has also been eroded. But the fact that the democratic process actually requires far more than that, and it requires active engagement of the citizenry itself, is something we've now really recognized. And we also realize that while there's all this rhetoric about democracy and freedom by international community, they would much rather have a blind dictator than some messy democracy. But I would like to come back to you on that because, you know, the regime that's in power was similar to the ANC, what led to the revolution and liberation. But once they get there, this sense of entitlement, once we're there, now it is time for us to consume. This is our turn.
0: Oh, yeah. You know, South Africa under apartheid was brutal. And the apartheid regime spent almost, 14% on militarization, policing, et cetera, et cetera. And what happened after 1994, when we became a democracy, is that the brutality of the townships effectively was now across the country. And, you know, our levels of violent crime are extreme. And we remain in some ways quite a militarized society. You know, you don't flip a switch and after one election, you suddenly have a peaceful democratic society in which everybody lives happily together. Are there any more questions from anyone?
3: So you alluded to a relationship between the media, politics, and the economics. I would be interested how in your personal experience these three like work with each other, how these channels of influence are. And then I would be also really interested from your experiences also in social movements, what would you recommend to social activists today so that we can win? Thank you.
0: Do you want to go first?
1: Sure. Well, in terms of the media, it is said it's the fourth estate. Sadly, at least in my country, and I suspect elsewhere too, mainstream media has abdicated. They have long since given up that role. They're money-making machines. And in the interest of making money, they will make

0: whatever decisions they need to make, they still keep on that veneer. But I mean, particularly today, I mean, I'm wearing this for a very specific reason. I think what mainstream media, particularly in Western countries, is doing is shameful. You know, the fact that they have so blatantly taken partisan positions is hugely problematic. But it does talk about this nexus of the powerful entities. And the fact that media across the globe today is owned by the powerful means it no longer represents the public as such, and has long since failed to do so.
1: I agree with that entirely. I mean, I think that the commercialized media, which is how I refer to the mainstream media, you know, often the financial institutions that own so much of the world, the defense companies that I investigate and work on, they're all owned by the same people, pretty much, when you look at the shareholdings and the interrelations of those. And, you know, it sounds a little bit glib, but there is a sort of an establishment narrative. We can have democracy within this box, so long as we talk about this set of things. If you want to go outside that box, oh no, then you're an extremist, then we don't want to hear your voice and we just ignore you. And of course, we're seeing it primarily around Gaza today. But we're now seeing a situation where our politicians feel so out of touch with the people they're supposed to represent about an incredibly important issue of hundreds and hundreds of innocent people being slaughtered every day. And I think that this gap just feels so wide now, and it's reflected in the media landscape. And I think what we are seeing now is two things that have been happening. One is the sort of the rise of alternative media. And it's the one thing that gives me a lot of hope, the sort of quality of quite a lot of the alternative media. I mean, some of it is horrific, but a lot of it is really impressive, fact-based, verifiable information. And the other side is this real notion of citizen journalism. You know, the fact that we are seeing a genocide in real time on our screens is because of the courage of people on the ground. And I honestly think that when we come to our senses, one of the impacts of this horrific tragedy is going to be a significant realignment of how people get information and news and who they do and don't trust.
2: I wanted to ask particularly, Scheindl, if a picture speaks a thousand words, what is the impact of this new technology of AI on photojournalism as an industry, particularly in times of conflict such as we are in now?
0: Well, I go back a long way. Lewis Hine, I think 1902, had this great statement saying, while photographs may not lie, liars may take photographs. Today you have presidents and generals and religious leaders who all are liars and in that position. And I recognize what digital technology has done, what AI has done in terms of questioning the perceived veracity of the photographic image. I actually think it's very healthy, because what it does is it takes the proof of veracity and validity of the image away from the image itself and places it on the author. So if you're believed or not, whether you're believed or not depends upon your track record, on what you've done, whether you have the credibility or not, because words are the same. And I think the same should happen with images. I think the danger is that we implicitly believe an image. Now the fact that it's being questioned, I think, is healthy.
3: So one of the things I'm particularly worried about is that we seem to repeat history again and again and again. So, for example, since World War II and the Holocaust, we've seen, you know, 8 or so genocides and mass atrocities, and now what's going on in Gaza. And we're also seeing a rise in far-right extremism across Europe amongst the population. What I'm worried about is that we're going through the cycle where we say we never forget and never again, but then we end up forgetting and committing the same mistakes that we did last time. I wanted to ask, is it possible that we can ever break out of this cycle? And if so, how as a society can we do that?
0: Firstly, I'd like to say that we don't actually learn from history. The history is an official narrative written by, there's a lovely African statement that goes, until the lions find their storytellers, story about hunting will always glorify the hunter. And that was the basis on which we set up Zurich. We wanted a platform for different storytellers. And it's the person who controls the narrative that determines what the story is. And I think we need to take over that narrative because they get away with it because there are officially subscribed histories which we are fed continuously. And I think that entire process needs to be subverted.
1: I would just add to that, that we then use those official histories, the histories of those who write it, to justify what we do to violate the very notion of never again. And for me, that moment was when the Israeli ambassador to the United Nations wore a yellow Star of David, like my mother had had to wear in occupied Vienna, when he justified Israel's slaughter of innocent Palestinians. You know, that is not to ignore the fact that many Israelis died on the 7th of October. And as human beings, we should always, always mourn and weep at the death of any other human being. That is what to be human is, in my opinion. But to suggest that the slaughter of 6 million people, Jewish, and 6 million other people who were not Jewish, in any way justifies what the state of Israel is doing to people in Gaza showed me how little of the actual lessons of history we learn. Because for me, for many descendants of survivors and survivors themselves, the lessons to take from a Jewish history of suffering is how to avoid the suffering, not just of Jews, but of anybody, and how it is only when we have justice throughout the world, when there is greater equality throughout the world, that we are all going to actually feel safer. So I think Shaidul's 100% right. We have to be very aware of who writes history and how history is used. And only then might we be able to learn something from it. I mean, I don't know how you feel, but just from the questions, you get a sense that we're all grappling with what is happening to our world. What is happening that these horrors can take place that we are enabling and facilitating?
0: Well, I would like to reflect upon the fact that what is happening today is happening on our watch. And years from now, there will be people asking, how did you let it happen?
1: Yeah.
0: Where were you?
1: Yeah.
0: And I think each one of us needs to reflect upon that and insist that we cannot be complicit in this process.
1: We sort of seem to be living in a moment where often I think to myself, hang on, the racists are actually describing the lifelong anti-racists as racist, which is insane.
0: All of these countries that talk about democracy have thrown it out of the window. None of you who've, I'm sure, protested in the streets have been supported by your own governments who call themselves democratic.
4: In a secretive, inaccessible corner of Myanmar, the separatist Arakan army is combating the ruling junta, and the Rohingya people are caught in the crossfire. Alongside human rights investigators and citizen journalists, Al Jazeera forensically examines the plight of this long-persecuted minority during the takeover of Rakhine State. Myanmar, bloodshed on the border, on Al Jazeera.
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1: From global markets and economies,
2: China's putting laser-like focus on building up that middle class in Africa.
1: Counting the cost on Al Jazeera.

0: Hello, I'm Per Nyberg. This is Al Jazeera coming to you live from Doha. Our top stories. Donald Trump says he's in no hurry to return to negotiations with Iran in an exclusive interview with Al Jazeera. Northern Nepal and Tibet engulfed as a massive flash flood kills at least 98 people. Hundreds are still missing. Social media giant Meta agrees to pay more than $16 billion to resolve a court case over accusations its platforms harmed children. And funerals held in Islamabad after a fire at a public hospital kills 14 newborn babies. Pakistan's health minister has promised accountability. U.S. President Donald Trump has told Al Jazeera that he's in no rush to reach an agreement with Iran. In an exclusive phone call, our correspondent Tanya Nouri asked whether he thought military or economic pressure would produce better results. Well, Trump responded that he thinks they are both effective. He was then asked how much time he planned to give Iran to come back to the negotiating table. He answered, "I have no time schedule, none. I'm not in a hurry. I have no time schedule at all. We are winning very big. They've got massive inflation. Their economy is falling apart. They're treating their people very badly. They are killing many, many protesters. I have no time schedule, whatever it takes." And our correspondent, Tanya Nouri, she has more from the White House.
1: I called U.S. President Donald Trump a little after 8 a.m. local time on Wednesday, and he picked up after the fifth ring. We went on to speak for a little more than 1 minute, and I asked him about his new strategy with Iran and if he believes that the economic warfare is going to be more effective than the military campaign. He told me that he believes both are just as effective. I then asked him about his timetable for negotiations as the war with Iran is nearing the six-month mark on Friday, and he told me that he has no timetable, no schedule, he's in no rush, and he really said that whatever it takes to win this war, he's going to wait as long as necessary. He also pointed to the inflation that Iran is facing and their economic troubles since the United States launched this war. He also pointed to the way that the government is treating their protesters and people in Iran. And he went on to reiterate, whatever it takes. I also asked the president about the CIA director, John Ratcliffe, who reportedly visited Moscow on Tuesday, and he said he didn't want to get into it. Tanya Nouri, Al Jazeera at the White House.
0: Shopkeepers in Iran's southern port city of Bandar Abbas say expanded U.S. sanctions are making their economic situation even worse.
2: Under any circumstances, sanctions do inflict blows. The rise in the exchange rate affects life and livelihood. But ultimately, we are Iranian, and Iranians know how to bypass sanctions as well.
3: In the way that we are under pressure, we are 100% distressed. The

0: youth have many grievances against the officials who really, really, in my opinion, they are the traitors. Why? Because they truly do not attend to the people suffering. To me, being a responsible official means that the person should not rest.
1: And joining us now from Tehran is Mustafa Kosheshan, a professor at the University of Applied Sciences in Tehran. Thank you, sir, for joining us here on the program. So Donald Trump, he tells us here at Al Jazeera that he's in no hurry and have no time schedule, even though those midterms are coming up. So what about Iran? I mean, Trump says Iran's economy is falling apart. Is Iran in a hurry to solve this conflict?
2: Hello and thanks for having me. Well, as a matter of fact, no. I don't think that, Donald Trump is not telling the truth. He never speaks truth and his mind in order to deceive the public opinion inside and outside, especially in Iran. As a matter of fact, he's in a hurry. He should be, but not now, because it's in August and September. It's the refinery quota season. He wants crude prices down to remain down as down as possible. And then after that, you would see that he would escalate tensions. On the Iranian side, of course, Iran has taken immediate measures in the last couple of months in order to replace any difficulty and any route that might have been blocked, or you know, the situation has grown tighter, like because of the sea blockade. So they worked out other routes for import and export. Through Iran's land borders in the east, northeast, and as well as west. So Iranian officials have also been very recently warning that if this sea blockade continues, one of the options now on the table is breaking the siege through preemptive attacks. That's also possible. But for the time being, I just see Donald Trump's statements as bogus claims, because even the UAE, that claimed that has dropped all formal trade ties with Iran, as far as I understand and I know, they still continue trade with Iran. Iranian containers are being emptied from the UAE ports. So for the time being, I believe there is a war of words right now, because if there has been any useless measure taken by Donald Trump that has not at all endured, you know, inflicted pain on Iran, this has been his newly declared economic pressures. Yes, war
1: Mustafa, if there's a war of words.
2: But Iranians have learned how to cope with the situation.
1: Mustafa, if there's a war of words, is that going to lead to an all-out war again, do you think?
2: Yes, of course. As I've been telling you, I mean, you and your colleagues, other presenters on Al Jazeera for the last couple of weeks, I believe that Donald Trump plans for full-fledged war in fall, maybe around the election times, because it's now too late for Donald Trump to change course. There has already been an impact left on American voters because of this war. And even if Donald Trump takes action right now, first of all, he cannot score any win, and he would be losing, and he would lose even more votes in the midterm election. And he doesn't know any other way, even in military terms, to defeat Iran. So he has come to realize that if he wants to take action, now it doesn't matter, you know, to go for it at around midterm election time. So I believe he is going to take military action. One of the very serious scenarios thought in here by many is the same. And Iran has prepared itself, actually, and is preparing itself to respond with full force.
1: That's Professor Mustafa Kosheshan, a professor at the University of Applied Sciences in Tehran. Thank you so much, Professor, for joining us. At least 98 people have been killed and hundreds are missing following flash floods in the northern Nepal and the Chinese autonomous region of Tibet. Well, Nepalese authorities say 403 foreign tourists are missing. The floods and mudslides have damaged roads on both sides of the border. Well, the disaster struck in an area

0: popular with tourists and hikers. Floods surged along the upper Trishuli River, running from the Chinese border with Nepal. A wall of water and mud smashed into the crossing between the two countries at Jirong. The moment of impact was caught on CCTV camera, as Perry Wilton reports.
1: This is the moment a flash flood tore through a Himalayan valley on Nepal's northern border. Many running for their lives, a surging torrent smashing through buildings, vehicles, and carrying people away. Homes destroyed, cars washed away. The raging water was too fast and too powerful for villages, roads, and bridges. The flood hit early on Wednesday in the mountainous Rasuwa region, just north of Nepal's capital, Kathmandu. There have been reports of damage in multiple valley towns, including a major border crossing hub.
2: My brother-in-law had a liquor store here. I got a call from him this morning and they were crying and said their entire house had been swept away. Three family members were rescued, but his brother is still missing.
3: I saw around 9 trucks being swept away by the floods, including people. It's a heartbreaking incident. I've been teaching here for 18 years and I've never seen anything like this before.
1: Nepalese officials have warned of a huge-scale loss. Chinese President Xi Jinping urged for an all-out search for the missing, as well as stronger monitoring and early warning systems to prevent more disasters. It ended almost as quickly as it began. But now, what is set to be a long search and rescue operation is just getting started. Perry Wilton, Al Jazeera.
0: And Shrinkala Thapa is the Programs and Operations Coordinator for the International Federation of the Red Cross and Red Crescent Societies in Nepal. She says the situation on the ground is still unclear.
4: So in terms of relief and response, Red Cross has already been mobilized. So Red Cross response and the team is already on the ground. They have deployed a team, which includes senior leadership. An additional team would be mobilized tomorrow onwards as well. So the distribution and needs have already been identified. So they are the first line of responders. So today they provided drinking water, food, and emergency supply has been dispatched. And there is also a need for shelter. But one of the challenges that everyone is facing at the moment is also the assessment, because the rapid assessment is still not completed. So it's difficult to say what needs exist on the ground. So we'd have more clear picture as the days go by. But at the moment, it is still not concrete as what kind of damage is done by the flood and what kind of assistance is required.
0: Social media giant Meta has reached a settlement to resolve a court case related to child safety on Facebook and Instagram. Now, according to a court filing, the company has agreed to pay up to $16.7 billion. The case is between 29 U.S. states and Meta. These states accuse the company of lying about the platform's dangers. Witnesses in the case testified that Meta knew that its tools for protecting teenagers on Instagram were largely ineffective. Meta has more than 3 billion users around the world. Eva McKend has more for us from Washington, D.C.
5: Nearly $17 billion is quite significant, especially given just yesterday the head of Instagram was testifying in this high-stakes trial, saying that he doesn't prevent his staff from telling him about child safety issues, that there isn't sort of this systemic breakdown, and that the company is already doing quite a lot in effort to protect children on the platform. But here's how this agreement, this proposed agreement, will unfold. They have agreed to institute age assurance measures. So what does that mean? That means disabling teen users from seeing the number of likes and reactions on posts. That means instituting daily usage limits from 12 a.m. to 6 a.m., putting in those nighttime blocks, as well as putting in notification blocks during school hours. All parties waive their right to an appeal as a result of this agreement. And then also an independent person is going to come in over the next decade to oversee this process between the parties. This is with Meta and more than 50 attorney generals across the country. I think it's significant, though, to note that although nearly $17 billion is a lot of money, the annual profits of Facebook and Instagram are quite significant as well. So just last year, they made $60 billion for context. And then a small pool of that nearly $17 billion, about $5 billion of that money, they say that they're not going to hand over until their industry peers like YouTube and TikTok make similar agreements.
0: Pakistan's prime minister has ordered an investigation into a hospital fire that killed 14 newborn babies. The children's ward at a public hospital in Islamabad was engulfed in flames when an air conditioner reportedly exploded. Kaylee Callahan reports.
6: A desperate scramble in the dark. Torchlight, the only way firefighters can see what's left of this children's ward in Islamabad. Room by room, they search for survivors. 16 newborn babies were being treated here at the Pakistan Institute of Medical Sciences when the fire broke out.
7: They say they had to save the adults first. They saved them. Why were they saving the adults? Adults could go out on foot. Why didn't they save the children first? Why was the children's ward locked?
1: Their building had no fire security. Only one door was available for us to visit our children. They kept the other doors locked.
6: Several babies who were not in incubators survived because they were in another ward with their mothers. An initial report seen by Al Jazeera suggests an electrical short circuit caused the fire. Investigators also highlighted several concerns. They include the hospital had inadequate safety measures, emergency exits were obstructed or locked from the outside, security staff hindered the response, and crowd management was poorly handled. Authorities say they did what they could.
8: I think it was so sudden, and the staff that we spoke to, they were there on spot, and they tried to rescue most of the children.
6: Building fires are frequent in Pakistan, where failure to comply with safety laws and lax oversight are common. Prime Minister Shehbaz Sharif says the strictest possible action should be taken against those responsible. Kaylee Callahan, Al Jazeera.
0: And still ahead here on Al Jazeera, we report from Indonesia's Kalimantan region, where wildfires have scorched thousands of hectares of forest. And tributes are pouring in from across the world for American country singer Dolly Parton, who died on Tuesday at the age of 80.
9: Frank assessments.
10: We've heard the President of the United States say that the U.S. has wiped out the entire Iranian Navy, and yet they attack ships seemingly at will.
9: Critical debate.
11: Would you reserve the same condemnation for a state that is found of committing genocide?
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11: So they're all wrong, sir? Certainly including physicians for human rights Israel, they're all wrong?
9: Informed opinions.
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14: Maximum economic damage. Does it help or hurt the chances of negotiations?
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0: You're watching Al Jazeera. Our top stories this hour. In an exclusive phone call, Donald Trump has told Al Jazeera that he's not in a hurry over talks with Iran. Trump also said both economic and military action are effective and that he has no time schedule at all. At least 98 people have been killed and hundreds are missing following severe flooding in northern Nepal and Tibet. Rescuers are working to reach people trapped by these severe mudslides. Social media giant Benna has reached a settlement deal in a court case related to child safety on Facebook and Instagram. According to a court filing, Meta has agreed to pay up to $16.7 billion. Israeli forces have been carrying out raids across the occupied West Bank, detaining at least 11 Palestinians. They stormed areas near Jenin, Tulkarem, Qalqilia, Bethlehem and Hebron. Israeli settlers were also seen setting up caravans in the illegal settlement of Goa in Jenin. Settler violence has intensified in recent weeks with attacks on Palestinians at multiple sites across the occupied West Bank. In the town of Kusra, three Palestinian families trapped inside their homes by settlers and Israeli forces are now facing tighter restrictions on movement. The Israeli army has blocked one of the two roads leading to their homes with an iron gate and set up a military checkpoint on the other. The families have now been trapped for more than 2 weeks.
1: The IDF behind me saying I'm not allowed to be on my own property walking. They came, three vehicles, told me I need to go inside my house because I'm not allowed to walk because it's a closed military zone and I cannot be here. Even though I spoke with someone last week and he said that's fine. He saying no, that's not yesterday and I need to leave. But the settlers able to walk freely and they're not enforcing the law on them. And he even threatened me.
0: Several countries are taking tougher action over Israeli settlement activity and settler violence. Belgium has tightened restrictions on imports from illegal Israeli settlements, while the Netherlands is preparing to ban the import, purchase and sale of settlement goods. But despite these efforts, settlement products continue to reach European markets, with some entering through illegal or difficult-to-trace channels. Laura Kahn explains.
2: Belgium and the Netherlands are the latest European countries moving to stop goods produced in illegal Israeli settlements from reaching their markets. Ireland also signed similar legislation in July, following earlier measures by Slovenia and Spain. So what's banned, and does it make a difference? Well, Israeli settlements and outposts are built on Palestinian land, including farmland across the occupied West Bank and East Jerusalem. And they are illegal under international humanitarian law. Well, these farms produce dates, olive oil, fruits, vegetables, and herbs, and much of it is exported. The Netherlands is a gateway for goods entering Europe. Rights group Global Eco Litigation Centre tracked thousands of shipments between 2017 and 2026. Now, it says Netherlands handled a third of them, but that's set to change. From September the 22nd, the country will ban the import, purchase and sale of settlement goods. Now, the UK, Canada, Australia, France, Norway and New Zealand have also imposed sanctions on Israeli settlers, including groups such as Hilltop Youth and Lehava, which are behind many attacks on Palestinians. But the EU's single market creates a loophole. Goods entering the bloc through a country without restrictions can move across internal borders, driving calls for an EU-wide ban. Now, EU rules requires goods from illegal Israeli settlements to be labelled, but Global Eco says companies have found ways around that. Products can be labelled grown in Israel. Settlements are replaced with addresses inside Israel, or goods from illegal settlements are mixed with Israeli goods in that supply chain, making their origin difficult to trace. And there's money at stake. The United Nations estimates illegal settlements contributed an average $30 billion a year to Israel's economy between 2000 and 2020. That's more than $600 billion.
0: The funeral for renowned Palestinian artist Slima Mansour is taking place in his hometown of Bir Zeit in the occupied West Bank. Hundreds of people are attending. Mansour, whose work became synonymous with Palestinian identity and resistance, died on Monday at the age of 79. Indonesia has ramped up its emergency response as fires spread in the central and western parts of the country. Thousands of hectares of forest and wetlands have been scorched. The smoke is creating a toxic haze, blanketing parts of Borneo and spreading to neighboring Malaysia and Brunei. The fires have been fueled by the El Niño weather phenomenon and a prolonged dry season. Now, more than 200,000 hectares of land have burned across the country so far this year. The West Kalimantan region is among the worst hit, with more than 38,000 hectares scorched. More than 3 million people have suffered health problems because of the fires and the smoke. The government has deployed an additional 1,500 soldiers to help emergency response crews. Jessica Washington has more from the worst affected region.
3: Tens of thousands of fires continue to burn across parts of Indonesia. I'm in West Kalimantan, and that's the area where the largest area has been burned. Now, of the tens of thousands of hectares that have already been burned, more than 38,000 hectares are here in West Kalimantan. You can see the crews here working to extinguish these fires that were burning very close to residents' homes. Most of the hot spots are in West Kalimantan and South Sumatra as well. Fires are also burning in parts of Papua. There are tens of thousands of personnel working to extinguish the fires, and President Prabowo Subianto has set the aim of ensuring that all of these forest fires are out within the next 2 weeks. Now, authorities have also scaled up their water bombing efforts and also their weather modification techniques, trying to induce rain. But there are some challenges, including water shortages in some areas.
4: Our challenge during the dry season is water. In this area, peat depths vary from 2 meters to 7 meters. A single hotspot can require firefighting for days because of the lack of water, and peatland requires a very large amount of water to extinguish the fires. The texture of peat consists of roots mixed with soil, so it's very difficult to extinguish once it catches fire.
3: In terms of the residents in this area, what they've been telling us is that they're struggling with this persistent haze. Many people here have severe coughs. There have been millions of cases of respiratory infections, including among young children. Thousands of schools across West Kalimantan are adopting distance learning because it's unsafe for children to be in their classrooms because of this strong haze. The haze is in fact so strong that it has spread to neighboring countries, including Malaysia. As we look out, there's this white filter across all of the areas that we've seen because the smoke is so strong and because there are so many fires burning across the country. Jessica Washington, Al Jazeera, West Kalimantan.
0: U.S. country singer Dolly Parton has died from cancer, aged 80. During her career, spanning more than 60 years, Parton's music united fans across political divides. Talia Al-Masri reports.
5: Born poor in the state of Tennessee, she grew up to become country music royalty. But fans are mourning Dolly Parton well beyond the American South. Flags across the United States are flying at half staff, a rare tribute to a citizen, an order from President Donald Trump, who called her death a true loss for millions of people. It's a sentiment that seems to be shared across America's political divide. Parton was known for her philanthropic work, earning her the praise of former U.S. Presidents Barack Obama and George W. Bush alike. Through her Imagination Library, she helped millions of children learn to read and also supported medical research, including for the development of Moderna's COVID-19 vaccine. Democrats and Republicans alike are mourning her.
6: I think she was a very unifying force in our country, and I think, I never really saw Dolly Parton as a political figure. Just because I'm
5: blonde, don't think I'm dumb. The country music industry is often associated with conservative America. But Parton resisted being claimed by the left or the right, and rarely embraced partisan politics.
7: am a person of faith.
5: Part of the reason Parton has earned respect across the country's political and cultural divide is because her music has also crossed boundaries. Her song,

0: I Will Always Love You became a mainstream hit for Whitney Houston in 1992, almost 20 years after Parton wrote it. Her fans say that is what was so special about her, that they didn't have to agree with each other in order to love Dolly Parton's music.
1: Jolene, Jolene, Jolene, Jolene.
0: Dalia Al-Masri, Al Jazeera.
1: I'm begging of you, please don't take my man.
2: And thousands have gathered in the Spanish town of Buñol for the annual festival La Tomatina. Participants are throwing tons of tomatoes at each other during this food fight. More than 20,000 people have taken part this year. Well, this festival takes place on the last Wednesday of August every year, and it dates back all the way to the 1940s. Lots of tomatoes. All right, the news continues after Inside Story.
3: In a secretive, inaccessible corner of Myanmar, the separatist Arakan army is combating the ruling junta, and the Rohingya people are caught in the crossfire. Alongside human rights investigators and citizen journalists, Al Jazeera forensically examines the plight of this long-persecuted minority during the takeover of Rakhine State. Myanmar, bloodshed on the border, on Al Jazeera.
4: From battlefields to politics, the Syrian Democratic Forces announced their dissolution after merging with the Syrian army. But what is behind the SDF's deal with Damascus? And what hurdles will this integration pose for post-Assad Syria? This is Inside Story.

0: Hello, welcome to the programme. I'm Frankie McCamley. Founded in 2015 at the height of the Syrian war, the Kurdish-led Syrian Democratic Forces have officially dissolved. The SDF has integrated with the Syrian army following a deal with Damascus. The group's thousands of fighters controlled large parts of northern Syria. But after the regime of Bashar al-Assad collapsed in December 2024, the army launched an offensive in the region. The SDF lost much of its territory and agreed to merge with the National Armed Forces. Its former commander, Mazlum Abdi, announced that the circumstances had changed, but promised he would work to guarantee Kurdish rights are protected under Syria's constitution. So what does the deal between Damascus and the SDF mean for Syria after the fall of Assad? We'll discuss this with our guests in a moment. But first, this report from Imogen Kimber.
1: The Syrian Democratic Forces has announced it has dissolved as an independent fighting force and has integrated into the Syrian army. Their leader explains Syria is a different place than it was when they were formed.
2: Since the establishment of the Syrian Democratic Forces, its fighters have shouldered a major responsibility during one of the most difficult periods Syria has gone through. They liberated many Syrian cities and towns, first from the rule of the Ba'ath Party and later from the terror of ISIL.
1: The Syrian Democratic Forces were formed in 2015 as an alliance between the Kurdish People's Protection Units and Arab militias. It had support from the US and was the West's main partner in the fight against ISIL. By 2022, the SDF had control of roughly a quarter of Syria, mostly in the northeast, an important oil and agricultural area. It was run by an autonomous Kurdish administration. But in 2024, the regime of Bashar al-Assad collapsed. When President Ahmed Sharaa took power, he said he wanted unity. And neighbouring Turkey has long objected to an autonomous Kurdish region on its southern border. By March 2025, Sharaa and the SDF started discussing integration. But those talks stalled as Abdi wanted the SDF to maintain its own units. Then, in January 2026, the Syrian army launched a rapid offensive, seizing most of the SDF-held territory, including large parts of Raqqa and Deir ez-Zor. Soon after, the SDF accepted integration. Mazlum Abdi has reportedly been appointed as an advisor to the president. And the Kurds have been assured roles in the state institutions and that education can continue in Kurdish. Some Kurds say they hope that is true.
3: Integration is a positive thing, provided they fulfill the promises they have made and that our region and institutions remain under our control, not merely receiving orders from the authorities in Damascus. If this does not happen, it would mean that all the Kurds who were killed died in vain.
1: Imogen Kimber, Al Jazeera for Inside Story.
0: Well, let's bring in our guests. Joining us from Alexandria in Egypt is Noah Bonzi, a senior advisor at the International Crisis Group. He focuses on regional conflict dynamics in Syria. Youssef Alabarda, he is an international security and politics analyst and former NATO officer. He is in Ankara. And Kenneth Katzman also joins us. He's a senior fellow at the Soufan Centre and specialises in Middle East geopolitics. And Kenneth joins us from Washington, D.C. A warm welcome to all of you to an Inside Story. Noah, I want to start with you. That report we were hearing focused at the end on how people in Syria are feeling about this agreement. I understand you do travel to Syria quite often. You've been involved in diplomacy in the country. What is your assessment of how people are feeling before we get to the politics?
4: Well, look, I think it's important to say that a lot of questions remain about what actual implementation will look like. And so especially in Syria's northeast, particularly among Kurdish populations there, they will still be wondering what this will look like on the ground moving forward. But overall, I think it's helpful to look back, as your report did, at where things were back in January of this year, right? Months of negotiations had hit a wall. There were weeks of armed confrontation. Syrian government forces advanced quite dramatically. The SDF lost much of its territory and leverage. So relative to where things were then, when the potential scenarios looked very grim and you could have had ongoing conflict that could have gotten very ugly, the fact that both sides at that moment shifted from the battlefield to the negotiating table, They reached the initial framework for an integration agreement on January 29th of this year. Ever since, you've had a steady process of negotiating what the details look like. So while where things are today may not look as good as many in northeast Syria had hoped in previous years, relative to where they looked in January, and I think where they in ways in which they could have gotten worse, this is a win-win for both sides, and I think for everyone in Syria.
0: And you talk about the details there. I just want to drill into some of the details there. The SDF saying its mission is complete. We now have a new appointment for Mazloum Abdi. He's an advisor to the president. What exactly does that mean, and how much influence will he have?
4: We don't know the answer to that question yet, right? It's certainly a significant position that Mazloum has been given. And this was, you know, exactly what role he and a few other senior figures in the SDF would be playing in the Syrian state moving forward was a remaining gap that the sides have been negotiating over previous months. The fact that they've reached an agreement is significant. We'll see what the details of Mazloum's role look like in practical terms moving forward. But the bottom line is he's a person who has a significant amount of credibility, certainly in northeast Syria, really throughout much of Syria. Internationally, obviously, he's been a major player for years as the leader of the SDF. So this, again, it's win-win in the sense that he and the SDF in general are now getting a bigger stake, bigger role in the Syrian state moving forward. And the Syrian state will be enriched through the capacity that he and others in the SDF bring to the table in counterterrorism, in helping secure northeast Syria and its borders. So again, the road to get here has not been easy, that's for sure. But I think this is a good day today, looking forward.
0: OK, and talking borders, I want to bring you in, Yusuf. What does Ankara think of this agreement? Is this genuine integration, or is this actually the dismantling of the SDF?
5: Yeah, this is a real integration which Turkey supports since the start of this year after the SDF forces was pushed back by the Syrian armed forces. For this reason, this is a win-win situation, as the other guest has underlined. From the point of perspective of Ankara, the integration of the SDF, let's say, and the other issues to the Syrian state institutions will strengthen the power of the Syrian government and the Syrian state, and also since it is a win-win situation, all the people who is living inside Turkey as a minority will also have a chance to take all their rights, identical rights, which Turkey supports not only inside Syria, but also inside Turkey and also inside Iraq.
0: And I want to talk about those rights and what's been promised to the Kurdish population in a moment. But Kenneth, just bringing you

0: Syria, the fact that Assad is gone and the Sharia government is there is a major strategic win for the United States, particularly at a time now when we need Syria to be against Iran. It is against Iran. It's going to be helpful in countering Iran long term. So the U.S. is accepting this agreement. Again, it's a little painful for the United States because the SDF was the key U.S. partner against the ISIS, the Islamic State. And it's certainly never that comfortable when the U.S. Sees a partner faction sort of dismantled or integrated. But it's okay. Mr. Sharia has given some promises for Kurdish rights. I believe the administration will hold him to those promises. And I think the U.S. is going to move on. The main interest is in Sharia's government. It's a partner, not only against Iran, but against its proxies, such as Hezbollah. And that's the main thing, is having this new U.S.-Syrian relationship post-Assad, having that be intact and working for stabilizing the region.
1: And Noah, I can see you nodding there to Kenneth. What's your response to that?
2: Absolutely. And I think, one, as Kenneth outlines, the extent, the depth, the importance of the U.S.-Syrian relationship would have been impossible to imagine a few years ago, right? Mm-hmm. Given the background of current Syrian leadership. And it's a relationship we can really describe as strategic at this stage and deepening by the day. It's very interesting the role that U.S. mediation played in all of this. For months last year, during on-again, off-again talks between Damascus and the SDF, the U.S., led by Special Envoy Tom Barrack, were very involved. That didn't really facilitate any breakthroughs, in large part because the SDF was holding its cards very close, probably overplaying them, holding those cards too long. Fast forward to the last few months, the U.S. has still been supporting the negotiations, but it's been doing so in a more reserved way, not necessarily in the room for most of the conversations, but supporting and engaging with the parties on the side. That's proven pretty effective here. Again, the credit goes primarily to the leaderships in Damascus. The Syrian president, the foreign minister have been the key top people involved. The SDF's leadership, they've made tough compromises when it would have been easy not to, and to shift back towards military options. So there's plenty of credit to go all around here. Also, still some remaining challenges. There are gaps that are still going to have to be fleshed out in the weeks and months ahead.
1: Well, let's talk compromises. You say tough compromises, but by January, the balance of power, the SDF had lost a lot of its ground. What leverage did it have when it came to these negotiations? And what would President al-Sharia have to have conceded, if anything?
2: Well, for sure, the SDF lost a great deal of its leverage, a great deal of its territory, a great deal of its forces in terms of people defecting during that January battle, as well as a lot of the resources, the oil they controlled. However, again, things could have continued to get worse, right? They had an option to continue waging insurgency, just as Damascus had an option to keep pressing forward militarily all the way to the border. Both did not. So there was some certain implicit military leverage on both sides that both decided to hold in reserve and to go to the negotiating table. Also, because of the years of very significant U.S. support and support from others in the U.S.-led coalition against ISIS for the SDF, the relationships that were built over time, Washington and other international players were making clear they wanted a reasonable deal for the SDF, for Northeast Syria in general, and for the millions of people living there. And so I think Damascus understood that it had incentive to make some concessions to the SDF. I think also, again, there's, regardless of the international dynamics, the Syrian state as a whole benefits from deepening the participation of SDF leadership and forces in it, as I mentioned earlier. So could Damascus have held out for more and given less? They could have. Thankfully, they did not, and that's, again, to their credit.
1: Yusuf, I'd like to get your thoughts on this. Do you think Damascus gave the SDF too much positions of power, integration? What are your thoughts?
3: We cannot wait whether it is too much or less, but I can say that Damascus also will get the...

0: the benefit with this integration because Damascus needs stability, especially since from last year I have visited for many times the Damascus, the Aleppo. But I have seen that people need silent, people need welfare, people need also the security. For this reason, everybody is taking the advantage of this integration. So when you take a look at the position of the SDF, who win, who lost, I cannot say that anyone lost. I can say that everyone has win from this situation if the integration becomes successful in the next coming months. I can also say that a stable Syria also will help to the interests of United States, which protects the border of Israel since from the revolution 1.5 year. There is no single attack from the Syrian lands to the security of Israel. So when I take a look at to the vice versa, more than 3,000 attacks coming from the Israel, and that is putting a reality that there is no threat that stems from Syria, like in the old days, the Hezbollah and other armed groups continuously attacking to the Lebanon or to the Israel side. For this reason, that is a win-win not only for Syria, that is also a win-win for Iraq, for a win-win for Israel, a win-win for United States and also Turkey.
1: Kenneth, I want to talk integration of these forces. We have thousands of men and women who worked for the SDF. They are now being integrated into an army that they were only fighting against months ago. How does Washington see this integration truly working, and what would it see as the main obstacles here?
2: Well, yeah, I think Washington is pleased that there's no fighting. I mean, you know, again, as I said in my few minutes ago, the main U.S. interest is that the new government of al-Shara be stable, sovereign, capable. As your guest in Ankara said, again, no threats to Israel emanating from Syria. So I think it's Washington is comfortable with the deal. It's not exactly what the U.S. wanted and or what the Kurds wanted. I think the Kurds in Syria were imagining when Assad fell in 2024 that they would get some sort of arrangement like the Kurds in Iraq got with very substantial autonomy. Obviously, in northern Iraq, the Kurds have basically their own government in three big provinces in all of northern Iraq. And the Syrian Kurds didn't get that. I think Turkey certainly pressured, used its influence with al-Shara to make sure that didn't happen. Turkey is, I think, much more comfortable with this agreement than Washington is, but the U.S. and Turkey are allies too. So, you know, everybody's aligned with everybody and everybody's working with everybody. So it's the best deal everybody could have gotten, I think. In reference to what we were talking about, Washington's been a little bit displeased with Israel. It was mentioned Israel's been carving out a buffer zone in southern Syria, and Washington is not that comfortable. Washington wants the Shara government to be sovereign, not at war, not no tension on the border. And the Israelis have taken more of a hard line, very suspicious, very cautious. And again, they've done some military activities. They did bomb a base in northern Syria where they suspected Turkey was going to operate there. So I think the U.S. is but the U.S. encouraged Israel to send the Mossad chief to meet with Syria 2 days ago, 3 days ago. So the U.S. is trying to make sure that Syria is not a source of conflict, and there's no conflict within Syria either.
1: Okay, Noah, just to bring you in on this as well, when we're talking about the integration of these forces as well and the hurdles that this faces, I know you've focused on regional conflict dynamics in Syria, so I'd really like to get your thoughts on the actual integration process. And we can't forget that there are some units in the SDF that didn't want this integration at all.
3: Right. It's a great question. And here I think it's worth bringing in the sort of trans-border dynamic here, looking back at the links between the SDF and the broader PKK, the Kurdistan Workers Party in Turkey. And what you have right now between Turkey and the PKK on one hand, and between the SDF and Damascus on the other, is a sort of mutually reinforcing positive dynamic in which a political process in Turkey, between Turkey, the Turkish state, and the PKK, which has been steadily moving forward over the last year or so, and has made new ground in the last few weeks, that has benefited from and benefited the process between the SDF and Damascus. So as tensions lower between Turkey and the PKK, that reflects well in northeast Syria and vice versa. And that has helped convince some of the, let's say, more reluctant, so it's not to say hardline, elements of the SDF who might have been more reluctant to go along with this integration deal had there not been so much progress between Turkey and the PKK simultaneously. The other thing I think we should note as we just look at the bigger picture, and at the risk of sounding too optimistic, we can hope that some of the elements of the integration deal, the SDF and Damascus are continuing to flesh out, could ultimately use eventually to support negotiations and eventually reach an agreement between the province of Swedat, the Druze majority province of Swedat in southern Syria, and Damascus. That area currently remains largely out of Damascus's control. Can elements of this integration deal eventually be applied there? And outside of Syria, obviously in the region and beyond, you have armed non-state actors playing major roles in a range of countries. What lessons might ultimately we be able to draw from what has gone wrong, but also more recently what has gone right between the SDF and Damascus?
1: It's such an interesting time for Syria. Kenneth, I would like to focus on the Kurdish population now. The new government, of course, has made multiple promises to them. If the government was not to stick to those promises, do you think that there would be a case for Washington to step in?
2: Do you want an honest answer to that?
1: Absolutely.
2: I'll give you an honest answer to that. The answer is no, for the reasons I've stated earlier. The main U.S. interest is in the Ashara government. The U.S. is certainly going to raise this with Ashara and press him at times, but it's not going to penalize Ashara. It's not, you remember, the U.S. just dismantled sanctions on Syria. The U.S. just 2 days before this integration, the U.S. took Syria off the terrorism list. Remember, Syria was an original founding member of the terrorism list in 1979. And the U.S. also delisted the Hayat Tahrir al-Sham group of Ashara as a specially designated global terrorist. So the U.S. is not going to ruin or injure its relations with Ashara over the Kurdish issue, as the same in Iraq. The U.S. deals with Baghdad. It doesn't necessarily, defend everything the Kurds want or support everything the Kurds in Iraq wants. It's the same issue. The strategic interest is in Damascus, not northeast Syria, and that's a kind of an honest answer. It's maybe not the answer Kurds are looking for, but that's the answer I would give them.
1: Well, we appreciate honesty on this programme. Thank you very much, Kenneth Yusuf. I'd like to just get your response to that and your thoughts on that.
0: For sure. Because during the Assad regime in 2010, Turkey was the only country who was sitting to the table of Mr. Assad and pushing himself to take actions against the rights of the Kurdish people. Because during the Assad regime, there were no Kurdish rights inside Syria, and Turkey was the only country who was pressing the Assad regime before the civil war erupted. Please give all the individual rights of the Kurdish people inside Syria. For this reason, if the Damascus does not keep its promises against the all kind of ethnic groups or faithful groups, different groups, Turkey will no doubt will press to Damascus, if necessary, to give the rights of the Kurdish people inside Syria, because Turkey believes that only stability and the welfare position of the all these countries may bring them together, and you can create a very well-being region including Iraq and Syria and Turkey. For this reason,

0: Turkey is not against for the Kurdish people who takes their rights from the Damascus. Opposite of this, Turkey is supporting all the Kurdish people should take all their rights from the Damascus, because the process now is also keeping up inside Turkey a terror-free region project, let's say. For this reason, Turkey will step in such kind of situation appears in the next coming months.
1: So, Yusuf, what exactly would Ankara be looking out for to just make sure that this is all going through smoothly? Would there be any pressure points it's watching?
0: So far, no, because Turkey has very close relations with the Damascus government. Every month, a couple of different ministers are coming to Turkey, and Turkish ministers are going to the Damascus. They are also building economical projects together with them. The day before yesterday, the embassy of Turkey to Damascus clearly dictated that, clearly stated that they are building a project from the perspective of education, because there are more than 2 million people who is living inside Syria now, which has been welcomed by Turkey for many years. So their kids were raised inside Turkey. So what's gonna happen in the next coming days? Those kids were raised inside the Turkish schools, but now they went to the Arabic schools inside Syria. For this reason, Turkey is coordinating the issue in a very intense way. So I do not think that there will be a problem from this point of perspective.
1: OK, well, thank you. And really interesting to end on that point, talking about the people of Syria and how they'll be affected, because, of course, there is a lot of work to be done in the country. Thank you to all of our guests, to Noah Bonzi, Yusuf Alabarda and Kenneth Katzman. Thank you. And thank you, too, for watching. You can see the programme again anytime by visiting our website, aljazeera.com. And for further discussion, go to our Facebook page. 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You can also join in the conversation on X. Our handle is @AJInsideStory. For now, that's it from me, Frankie McCamley, and the team here. Al Jazeera's coverage continues in a moment. Stay tuned.

0: From breeding heat-resistant coral in Palau to thickening clouds in Australia, 101 East investigates if new technology can buy time in the fight to save coral reefs in a rapidly warming world.
1: Hopefully our corals will be able to withstand the heat.
0: Reef Rescue on Al Jazeera.
2: Among the crowds boarding trains out of Beijing for summer break, this group of children is off for an experience of mind-expanding proportions. They're headed to the eastern city of Hangzhou, home to the so-called Six Little Dragons, the high-tech companies driving China's push to be at the forefront of the AI revolution.
3: This is so cool. We've learned a lot of fascinating stuff about AI.
4: A government goal to make AI an essential part of the school syllabus by 2030 has increased demand for these courses.
5: Our focus is to inspire children, to help them develop a positive relationship between humanity and artificial intelligence.
2: Hopefully to embrace a world yet to be imagined that they will likely need to send their children on the summer camps of the future to understand fully.
6: Displaced from their contaminated homeland.
7: One of the leading causes of deaths back in the islands is cancer. It's a red flag.
6: They fight to hold a major nuclear power accountable.
8: I would love to go back home. The U.S. owe a lot of debt to the Marshallese.
6: And uphold promises made.
9: They live like a subhumans, you know?
10: We still haven't done the bare minimum to make this right.
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12: We're facing a future that we don't understand. 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
13: Everyone here is stressed. Nobody knows what will happen. I need to stay positive.
14: I realized that I need to do more with my life.
15: I was like, you know what? I don't like myself. I want to change who I am. I want to be trustworthy. I want to be responsible.
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0: stories of others.
1: Bringing the communities to consciously agree to put the past behind and move forward. Because all what we need is being able to move forward.
2: And that isn't just a matter of science. That's a matter of what do you think about your fellow human beings.
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0: Hello, I'm Mohammed Jamjoum. This is Al Jazeera live from Doha. These are the top stories this hour. In an exclusive interview with Al Jazeera, Donald Trump says he's in no hurry to get back to the negotiating table with Iran.
1: Plus, Trump's not only talking tough on Iran, he's also pushing the U.S. towards an all-out trade war with one of its closest allies, Canada. More on the impact of Washington's economic warfare. That's later on This is America.
0: Also this hour, at least 98 people are killed in a massive flash flood on the border between Nepal and China. Hundreds of foreign tourists are among the missing. Social media giant Meta agrees to pay $16 billion to settle claims that its platforms harmed children. And funerals are held in Islamabad after a fire at a public hospital kills 14 newborn babies. U.S. President Donald Trump has told Al Jazeera that he's in no rush to reach an agreement with Iran. In an exclusive phone call, our correspondent Tanya Nouri asked whether he thought military or economic pressure would produce better results. Trump responded that he thinks they are both effective. He was then asked how much time he planned to give Iran to come back to the negotiating table. He answered, "I have no time schedule, none. I'm not in a hurry. I have no time schedule at all. We are winning very big. They've got massive inflation. Their economy is falling apart. They're treating their people very badly. They are killing many, many protesters. I have no time schedule, whatever it takes." Well, Mustafa Khosheshim is a professor at the University of Applied Sciences in Tehran, and he joins us now live from the Iranian capital. Professor Khosheshim, Donald Trump told our correspondent Tanya Nouri that the U.S. has no time schedule and that it's prepared to use whatever it takes in this economic and military campaign. Washington launched its toughest sanctions yet, and the Iranian rial has fallen to a new all-time low against the U.S. dollar. It has dropped past 2 million rials to $1. How could Iran's economy bear the brunt of this in the long term?
2: Hello and thanks for having me again. Well, as a matter of fact, we do believe this is another bogus claim by Donald Trump, because everyone was waiting to see if he has something, some new option in order to exert pressure on the Iranian economy. So market expectations rose and rial lost 1% of value, but it's getting back to the earlier state now, as rial has earned a little bit value since yesterday. Iran has worked out different ways. After the so-called sea blockade started, Iran has taken options, including opening up western, eastern, and northern corridors and roads to replace a part of the trade that could be lost, and it has been so far successful. In the meantime, the pressure that Donald Trump was speaking about, disconnecting trade partners from Iran, well, this has not been the case. China has opposed as Iran's biggest trade partner. Even the UAE that declared that it has dropped all formal ties with Iran, as far as I know, they still continue the same volume of trade with Iran. And also, Iran has declared that it is selling crude outside the U.S. blockade, using its floating reserves, as well as some moves that it's been making to go through the blockade without being noticed. So all in all, Iranians believe that this is nothing new, no more pressures will be exerted on the country, and this is Donald Trump's claims for future plans.
0: Professor Khosheshim, you're talking about opening new trade corridors. I want to ask you, overall, the fact that Iran has been living with sanctions for decades, does that mean that the threat of more sanctions doesn't really worry Iranian leadership? Or is Iran planning to try to carve out some type of a rival economy, perhaps by drawing closer to Russia and other allies and creating a way to set up some type of financial system that is immune to Western sanctions?
2: Well, as a matter of fact, there's no denial that the U.S. pressures have driven Iran way closer to China, to Russia, to many others, even the neighboring countries. But Iranians know pretty well that the United States has run out of options. This has been admitted by architects of the U.S. sanctions, like Adam Zubin, former U.S. Treasury, Under Treasury for sanctions, as well as Richard Nephew, who is known to be the one of the architects of sanctions, Iran sanctions. They have been acknowledging since several years ago that sanctions have lost impact on target countries, especially Iran. You know, what Donald Trump says reminds me and us more of his failed maximum pressure policy that he was talking about in his first term. And, you know, then the guy in charge of it, which was an Iran expert, he was sacked after 1 year. I mean, after they failed in their maximum pressure policy. So it seems to us that Donald Trump is just trying, after he failed, his military options failed, he's just trying to show that he's not out of options. He wants to keep everyone busy for now, as it's the refinery quota season, waiting for fall to escalate the tensions for military threats.
0: All right. Mustafa Khosheshim is a professor at the University of Applied Sciences in Tehran. And he was joining us there live from the Iranian capital. Professor Khosheshim, thanks so much for being with us here on Al Jazeera. Iran's economy is already feeling the effects of the new U.S. sanctions. The local currency has hit an all-time low against the dollar. And business owners who were already grappling with high inflation are worried about their future. Tohid Asadi reports from Tehran.
3: Iran's economy has been battered by decades of international sanctions and domestic mismanagement. The recent war inflicted further damage and now another blow.
4: Today we are launching Operation Economic Outcast to foreclose every other option available to the Iranian regime.
3: The new U.S. sanctions target sectors including technology, gold, aviation and shipping, as well as digital assets. They are also weighing heavily on the already weak local currency. The rial has hit new lows against the U.S. dollar. For many businesses, they mean another setback. Nader runs shoemaking workshop in Tehran.
5: When it comes to sourcing raw materials, everything is up in the air. The fabric adhesive I used to buy has doubled in cost. Even a simple spool of thread has gone up significantly.
3: Nargis is also affected. She says her exports have dropped.
6: I used to export my instruments and ship them all over the world, particularly to Gulf states. Unfortunately, that part of my business has now disappeared.
3: But despite the mounting strain, there is also defiance, including here in the southern port city of Bandar Abbas.
7: We are not unfamiliar with the sanctions, nor are we afraid of their exaggerations. After all, they aren't without purpose, but they aren't 100% effective.
3: The government says it's working on measures to counter what it describes as U.S. economic warfare. But the consequences of the sanctions are already evident.
8: For months, Iran has been caught between the threat of further confrontation and the prospect of a diplomatic solution. As the uncertainty persists, one thing remains certain. Ordinary Iranians are feeling the pressure. Tohid Asadi, Al Jazeera, Tehran.
0: Over 100 people have been killed and hundreds more are missing following flash floods in northern Nepal and the Chinese autonomous region of Tibet. The disaster struck in an area popular with tourists and hikers. Nepalese authorities say 403 foreign tourists are among the missing. Floods surged along the Trishuli River, running from the Chinese border with Nepal. A wall of water and mud smashed into the crossing between the two countries at Girong. The moment of impact was caught on CCTV camera, as Perry Wilton reports.
9: This is the moment a flash flood tore through a Himalayan valley on Nepal's northern border. Many running for their lives, a surging torrent smashing through buildings, vehicles, and carrying people away. Homes destroyed. Cars washed away. The raging water was too fast and too powerful for villages, roads, and bridges. The flood hit early on Wednesday in the mountainous Rasura region, just north of Nepal's capital, Kathmandu. There have been reports of damage in multiple valley towns, including a major border crossing hub.
10: My brother-in-law had a liquor store here. I got a call from him this morning and they were crying and said their entire house had been swept away. Three family members were rescued, but his brother is still missing. I saw around 9 trucks being swept away by the floods, including people. It's a heartbreaking incident. I've been teaching here for 18 years and I've never seen anything like this before.
9: Nepalese officials have warned of a huge scale loss. Chinese President Xi Jinping urged for an all-out search for the missing, as well as stronger monitoring and early warning systems to prevent more disasters. It ended almost as quickly as it began, but now what is set to be a long search and rescue operation is just getting started. Perry Wilton, Al Jazeera.
0: Social media giant Meta has reached a settlement to resolve a court case related to child safety on Facebook and Instagram. According to a court filing, the company has agreed to pay up to $16.7 billion. The case is between 29 U.S. states and Meta. The states accused the company of lying about the platform's dangers. Witnesses in the case testified that Meta knew that its tools for protecting teenagers on Instagram were largely ineffective. Meta has more than 3 billion users around the world. Eva McKend has more for us in Washington, D.C.
11: Nearly $17 billion is quite significant, especially given just yesterday the head of Instagram was testifying in this high-stakes trial, saying that he doesn't prevent his staff from telling him about child safety issues, that there isn't sort of this systemic breakdown, and that the company is already doing quite a lot in effort to protect children on the platform. But here's how this agreement, this proposed agreement, will unfold. They have agreed to institute age assurance measures. So what does that mean? That means disabling teen users from seeing the number of likes and reactions on posts. That means instituting daily usage limits from 12 a.m. to 6 a.m., putting in those nighttime blocks, as well as putting in notification blocks during school hours. All parties waive their right to an appeal as a result of this agreement. And then also an independent person is going to come in over the next decade to oversee this process between the parties. This is with Meta and more than 50 attorney generals across the country. I think it's significant, though, to note that although nearly $17 billion is a lot of money, the annual profits of Facebook and Instagram are quite significant as well. So just last year, they made $60 billion for context. And then a small pool of that nearly $17 billion, about $5 billion of that money, they say that they're not going to hand over until their industry peers like YouTube and TikTok make similar agreements.
0: Pakistan's prime minister has ordered an investigation into a hospital fire that killed 14 newborn babies. The children's ward at a public hospital in Islamabad was engulfed in flames when an air conditioner reportedly exploded. Kayleigh Callahan reports.
12: A desperate scramble in the dark. Torchlight, the only way firefighters can see what's left of this children's ward in Islamabad. Room by room, they search for survivors. 16 newborn babies were being treated here at the Pakistan Institute of Medical Sciences when the fire broke out.
13: They say they had to save the adults first. They saved them. Why were they saving the adults? Adults could go out on foot. Why didn't they save the children first? Why was the children's ward locked?
9: That building had no fire security. Only one door was available for us to visit our children. They kept the other doors locked.
12: Several babies who were not in incubators survived because they were in another ward with their mothers. An initial report seen by Al Jazeera suggests an electrical short circuit caused the fire. Investigators also highlighted several concerns. They include the hospital had inadequate safety measures, emergency exits were obstructed or locked from the outside, security staff hindered the response, and crowd management was poorly handled. Authorities say they did what they could.
14: I think it was so sudden, and the staff that we spoke to, they were there on spot, and they tried to rescue most of the children.
12: Building fires are frequent in Pakistan, where failure to comply with safety laws and lax oversight are common. Prime Minister Shehbaz Sharif says the strictest possible action should be taken against those responsible. Kaylee Callahan, Al Jazeera.
0: Israeli forces have been carrying out raids across the occupied West Bank, detaining at least 11 Palestinians. They stormed areas near Jenin, Tul Karam, Qalqilia, Bethlehem, and Hebron. Israeli settlers were also seen setting up caravans in the illegal settlement of Goa in Jenin. Settler violence has intensified in recent weeks with attacks on Palestinians at multiple sites across the occupied West Bank. In the town of Qusra, three Palestinian families trapped inside their homes by settlers and Israeli forces are now facing tighter restrictions on movement. The Israeli army has blocked one of the two roads leading to their homes with an iron gate and set up a military checkpoint on the other. The families have now been trapped for more than 2 weeks.
15: The IDF behind me saying I'm not allowed to be on my own property walking. They came, three vehicles, told me I need to go inside my house because I'm not allowed to walk because it's a closed military zone and I cannot be here. Even though I spoke with someone last week and he said that's fine. He said no, that's not yesterday and I need to leave. But the settlers able to walk freely and they're not enforcing the law on them. And he even threatened me.
0: The Israel Product Center in the Netherlands has taken the Dutch state to court for imposing a trade ban on products from illegal Israeli settlements in occupied Palestine. The Product Center is the only distributor of goods from the illegal settlements in the Netherlands. It calls the ban, which will be enforced from September 22nd, discriminatory and violating of EU trade policies. The Netherlands is one of four EU countries imposing a trade ban, together with Spain, Ireland, and Belgium. The EU, as a bloc, has delayed discussion for a ban with the illegal settlements in occupied Palestine to later this year, 30% to and through the Netherlands. Steph Vassen reports from The Hague.
16: During the hearing, lawyers for the Dutch state have called the trade ban an extraordinary measure. They say it's necessary because of Israel's threat to the international rule of law by ignoring UN resolutions and also the advisory opinion by the International Court of Justice, which has said that Israel should stop immediately occupying Palestinian land. The Dutch state, they say, has its own responsibility not to sustain this illegal situation through its economic activities. The Israel Product Center is run by an evangelical organization which donated millions of dollars to the illegal settlements, according to recent reports.
17: I don't deny that horrible things are happening in the West Bank, but we're talking about several factories that supply products to us. We're supporting these factories where Jews and Palestinians work together. I don't agree that we're economically supporting the occupation nor settlers' violence by importing these goods.
16: The Israel Product Center mostly sells wines, which are used for Jewish religious holidays. During the hearing, its lawyer has now accused the Dutch state of criminalizing Jewish life because of the ban. He also said that the ban goes against EU free trade policies by unilaterally imposing sanctions. In response, Israel has announced it will expel two Dutch diplomats for what it has described as anti-Israel measures by the Dutch government. Every year, around $400 million worth of goods is being imported from the illegal settlements into the EU, of which around 30% is destined for

0: travels through the Netherlands, according to recent research. In 3 weeks, the court will decide if the trade ban will be upheld. If so, it will be illegal starting on September 22nd to import goods from the illegal settlements, and everyone who does so can risk a prison sentence of up to 6 years. Stab Fasen, Al Jazeera, The Hague.
1: The head of the Kurdish-led Syrian Democratic Forces has announced the group's dissolution. It's part of a deal struck with the government. Mazlum Abdi said the SDF would cease to operate as an independent force. The group lost most of its territory in northeastern Syria during a government offensive in January. It then signed a deal to integrate into the military. Abdi has pledged to ensure the rights of Kurds are upheld.
2: We will carry with us the memory of our martyrs, and we will keep their sacrifice in our hearts, because they didn't fight for a war, but for the day when Syrians do not have to fight each other. We want this day to be the start of a real transition from the battlefield into the fields of construction, from the time of arm-bearing to the time of peace.
3: The Syrian Democratic Forces are integrating or participating alongside the Syrian state in the administration of the country. I believe that for the first time in modern Syrian history, the Kurds are obtaining a broad range of gains that I would describe as significant.
4: I believe that the decision to dissolve the Syrian Democratic Forces or for the SDF to join the Syrian army is a positive step. However, it should be accompanied by other gains in recognition of the sacrifices they've made. The political and cultural rights of the Kurdish people should be enshrined in the new Syrian constitution.
1: Let's take a closer look at the Syrian Democratic Forces. An alliance of Kurdish and Arab militias founded the SDF in 2015 with the support of the United States. It controlled areas of eastern Syria during the civil war and was the West's main partner in the fight against ISIL. In January this year, the SDF lost much of its territory to government troops. The two sides then signed a truce and agreed to integrate the Kurdish fighters into state institutions. The deal also included recognizing Kurdish cultural, civil, and educational rights in Syria. A Russian attack on a thermal power plant in Ukraine has caused serious damage. The site in Kherson is the city's main source of heating. It was hit by a guided aerial bomb. The plant has been the focus of dozens of Russian attacks this year. The governor of Russian-controlled Luhansk in eastern Ukraine says 9 people have been killed in a strike on a bus. He says Ukrainian forces are responsible. In the eastern Donetsk region, at least one person has been killed and 34 others were injured in Russian attacks. Shelling damaged cars and buildings, including homes. Ukraine's president says he's bolstering forces in Donetsk with 2 newly created units. Volodymyr Zelensky has been visiting troops on the front line in Ukraine's southeast. The region is the main focus of Russia's offensive. Hundreds have been evacuated overnight in Texas after a wildfire exploded in a matter of hours in the city of Ross. The fire has burned more than 200 square kilometers in less than a day. It's been fueled by whipping winds as well as extremely hot and dry conditions. In Nevada, another fire near Reno has destroyed dozens of homes and injured at least 7 people, including first responders. In both states, schools have been closed or delayed as mandatory evacuations were issued. Firefighters have utilized water-dropping aircraft to protect homes threatened by the flames. In the U.S. state of Indiana, tens of thousands of people have endured a 9th consecutive day without power after severe storms hit the area nearly 2 weeks ago. The regional governor is calling for an investigation. Utility crews are working around the clock to restore power with help from the National Guard. Emergency financial aid and community relief have also been issued. Some grocery stores have closed, causing food shortages. Indonesia has ramped up its emergency response as fires spread in the central and western parts of the country. Thousands of hectares of forests and wetlands have been scorched. The smoke is creating a toxic haze, blanketing parts of Borneo and spreading to neighboring Malaysia and Brunei. The fires have been fueled by the El Nino weather phenomenon and a prolonged dry season. More than 200,000 hectares of land have burned across the country so far this year. The West Kalimantan region is among the worst hit, with more than 38,000 hectares scorched. More than 3 million people have suffered health problems because of the fires and the smoke. The government has deployed an additional 1,500 soldiers to help emergency response crews.

0: But Washington has more from the worst affected region.
1: Tens of thousands of fires continue to burn across parts of Indonesia. I'm in West Kalimantan, and that's the area where the largest area has been burned. Now, of the tens of thousands of hectares that have already been burned, more than 38,000 hectares are here in West Kalimantan. You can see the crews here working to extinguish these fires that were burning very close to residents' homes. Most of the hot spots are in West Kalimantan and South Sumatra as well. Fires are also burning in parts of Papua. There are tens of thousands of personnel working to extinguish the fires, and President Prabowo Subianto has set the aim of ensuring that all of these forest fires are out within the next 2 weeks. Now, authorities have also scaled up their water bombing efforts and also their weather modification techniques, trying to induce rain. But there are some challenges, including water shortages in some areas.
2: Our challenge during the dry season is water. In this area, peat depths vary from 2 meters to 7 meters. A single hotspot can require firefighting for days because of the lack of water, and peatland requires a very large amount of water to extinguish the fires. The texture of peat consists of roots mixed with soil, so it's very difficult to extinguish once it catches fire.
1: In terms of the residents in this area, what they've been telling us is that they're struggling with this persistent haze. Many people here have severe coughs. There have been millions of cases of respiratory infections, including among young children. Thousands of schools across West Kalimantan are adopting distance learning because it's unsafe for children to be in their classrooms because of this strong haze. The haze is in fact so strong that it has spread to neighboring countries, including Malaysia. As we look out, there's this white filter across all of the areas that we've seen because the smoke is so strong and because there are so many fires burning across the country. Jessica Washington, Al Jazeera, West Kalimantan.
0: U.S. country musician Dolly Parton has died from cancer, aged 80. During her more than 60-year-long career, Parton's music united fans across political divides. Dahlia El-Masri reports.
3: Born poor in the state of Tennessee, she grew up to become country music royalty. But fans are mourning Dolly Parton well beyond the American South. Flags across the United States are flying at half staff, a rare tribute to a citizen, an order from President Donald Trump, who called her death a true loss for millions of people. It's a sentiment that seems to be shared across America's political divide. Parton was known for her philanthropic work, earning her the praise of former U.S. Presidents Barack Obama and George W. Bush alike. Through her Imagination Library, she helped millions of children learn to read and also supported medical research, including for the development of Moderna's COVID-19 vaccine. Democrats and Republicans alike are mourning her.
4: I think she was a very unifying force in our country, and I think, I never really saw Dolly Parton as a political figure. Just because I'm
3: blonde, don't think I'm dumb. The country music industry is often associated with conservative America. But Parton resisted being claimed by the left or the right, and rarely embraced partisan politics.
5: I'm a person of faith.
3: Part of the reason Parton has earned respect across the country's political and cultural divide is because her music has also crossed boundaries. Her song, I Will Always Love You, became a mainstream hit for Whitney Houston in 1992, almost 20 years after Parton wrote it. Her fans say that is what was so special about her, that they didn't have to agree with each other in order to love Dolly Parton's music. Jolene, Jolene, Jolene, Jolene. Dahlia El-Masri, Al Jazeera. I'm begging of you, please don't
0: take my man. Still ahead on Al Jazeera. Donald Trump is using sanctions to wage economic war against Iran and Canada. This Is America. We'll investigate next.
6: Through witness testimonies.
7: It seemed like every day we had at least a child coming in with a gunshot wound.
6: Of American doctors who volunteered in Gaza.
7: I didn't want to believe that children were being shot.
6: Fault Lines reveals a disturbing trend.
5: there's a definitive pattern of Israel.

0: Israeli soldiers targeting quite specifically children.
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2: If this was your child, would you want the world to turn their back on you?
3: Kids Under Fire on Al Jazeera.
4: In Lebanon, Human Appeal supports families displaced by crisis. In these difficult times, we've helped thousands find dignity and hope. The crisis continues. Join us today to make a difference.
5: In one lifetime, we cannot see everything with our own eyes. Without testimony, we would know very little. Witness, documentaries that open your eyes on Al Jazeera.

0: You're watching Al Jazeera. Here's a reminder of our top stories this hour. In an exclusive phone call, Donald Trump has told Al Jazeera that he is not in a hurry over talks with Iran. Trump also said both economic and military action are effective and that he has no time schedule at all. Social media giant Meta has reached a settlement deal in a court case related to child safety on Facebook and Instagram. According to a court filing, the company has agreed to pay up to $16.7 billion. More than 150 people have been killed and hundreds are missing following severe flooding in northern Nepal and Tibet. Rescuers are working to reach people trapped by the severe mudslides. All right, time now for This Is America. Let's join Alex and the team in Washington, D.C.
1: It is American economic warfare everywhere you look, with allies and enemies alike. As the United States and its second biggest trading partner, Canada, they launch a trade war, the Trump administration has also announced unprecedented economic measures to try to end its actual fighting war with Iran. And in a new exclusive interview with Al Jazeera's Tanya Nouri, the president discussed that new economic offensive on Iran just ahead of the six-month mark since the launch of the war. So let's bring in Tanya now. She joins us here on set. So Tanya, you spoke with the president about this latest economic gambit against Iran after years of his maximum pressure campaign. What did he have to say?
2: Yes, so I called the president a little after 8 a.m. this morning, and we were able to speak for just a little over 1 minute. And I asked him about this new economic strategy versus a military one that we've seen them do in Iran. There was 50,000 troops, 20 warships, some of the largest carriers. And he said that this new economic strategy is just as effective as the military one. And then I went on to ask him about his timetable and if we're approaching the six-month mark of the war on Friday. And he said he's in no rush whatsoever, that he is on no timeline, no timetable. He doubled down that the military offensive was successful, that they're winning the war in Iran, and he said that they are struggling with inflation. And so he said he's not in a rush. He really emphasized that point.
1: Well, that's certainly something that his fellow Republicans may not want to hear because they are facing the consequences of this war. Meanwhile, you've also been diving into the economic warfare to the north with Canada. Where is that headed?
2: Yes, a different type of economic warfare, but I went to a local market here at the Eastern Market in Washington, D.C., and I was able to speak to one of the shop owners who brings products over from Canada, and so here's what they had to say. For this locally owned business in Washington, D.C., the hope is that the trade war gets resolved before the Canadian inventory runs out.
3: It's like two brothers fighting. And so I'm very, you know, how can you not be optimistic that that won't turn around?
2: Existing stock is giving the business some breathing room. But if the tariffs are enacted, Mike Bauer, the owner of Bauer's Fancy Dairy Products, says the cost will eventually be passed on to consumers.
3: In the initial stages, it's not difficult at all because we have our own inventory, our suppliers have their inventory in place, and so that keeps things rather consistent. But it will, you know, the prices will need to go up at some point in time.
2: The full effect remains unclear as some businesses adapt to the on-again, off-again trade tensions between the neighboring countries.
4: I love tariffs. I love the word.
2: The tariffs are expected

0: expected to drive up the cost of select goods moving across the border, from dairy and alcohol to clothing and hockey sticks. And President Trump is raising the stakes, writing on Truth Social that on January 1st, 2027, tariffs on all cars, trucks, both large and small, automotive parts, and steel will be increased. According to the Commerce Department, in the first 6 months of this year, the U.S. imported $24.5 billion in Canadian vehicles and auto parts, while Canada imported $30.4 billion from the U.S. Canadian demand is also significant for American automakers.
1: But what message does that send to the workers in Michigan and Ohio and Kentucky and Alabama who rely on Canadian demand? We're their largest customer for automobiles.
0: Parts can also cross the border several times throughout the production process before a vehicle is finished. For American manufacturers, finding alternatives means completely reworking a supply chain that has been built across the border and risking one of their biggest customers. Tanya Nori, Al Jazeera, Washington.
2: And here to discuss the future of this trade between the U.S. and Canada, we have William Reinsch. He was an official at the U.S. Commerce Department, and Mihir Torsekar. He is a senior economist at the Coalition for a Prosperous America. Bill, Mihir, thank you both for joining us. This is a really dramatic time, of course, between two once extremely close neighbors. Bill, I want to start with you. We have seen negotiations, tense negotiations, over the past few weeks that were suddenly ended late at night. Each side walked away. Is this an open trade war now?
3: Looks like it's going that way, although, you know, the history of these things and suggests that ultimately there may be some kind of deal. Both countries have put off their retaliation into the future. The Canadian retaliatory tariffs are set to go into place in a week, September 8th. The further counter retaliation that Trump came up with last Monday is set for January 1. So there's time to talk. It's going to take a while, I think, to bring them back to the table. They closed with some bitterness. Each side blamed the other for the problem.
2: Yeah.
3: And that's not unusual in these cases, but it takes time to get over that hump.
2: Time to talk to what end? What is Washington trying to achieve?
3: Well, that's a good question. I think Trump's basic view is that he wants to have more manufacturing in the United States, in particular old manufacturing, steel, aluminum, automobiles, heavy industry, metals. He wants to bring that back to the United States, and he's perfectly prepared to do that at the expense of Canadian manufacturing, which is what Prime Minister Carney was talking about just a minute ago on your screen. I think there are other issues, but that was one of the main ones. I think the other one that caused negotiation to fall apart was two American insistences. One, which Carney alluded to when he said that the U.S. signature is often written in pencil, which was the Trump administration's unreliability.
2: Right.
3: That things don't always stick. And they didn't have a high level of confidence that this agreement was going to stick either. So in that situation, you know, it makes you really reluctant to cut a deal.
2: We have heard some pretty fierce rhetoric, Mihir, from both sides, both leaders who are right behind you, really saying some very sharp things in a way that it would appear it would be hard to climb down from. So is the question now which side can absorb more pain in a prolonged fight?
4: Well, it's certainly, you know, first of all, I think once you step aside from the harsh rhetoric that we just talked about, I think you still have to recognize that both countries need each other. We're deeply interdependent, and that interdependence has been, you know, driven by 30 years of integration through the NAFTA and then later USMCA. I do think, yeah, it is going to come down to who has more leverage in this negotiation. Ultimately, I think Canada is playing the card of you know, there's a little bit of national pride at stake here, because I think they're willing to absorb some of the cost of additional tariffs and abstaining from U.S. consuming U.S. goods, largely as a source of national pride. But in the end, I think there's an economic reality that is going to limit how far that can go, because ultimately 72% of Canadian exports come to the United States. The United States has the world's biggest, most robust consumer market. And

0: And Canada knows that. And I think that they need that in the end. I think that that could possibly be the point that brings them back to the negotiating table once that pain continues to be inflicted.
1: Well, so I was going to ask that. Do you think that

0: bet that after a if this becomes a prolonged, protracted battle, it's going to be very difficult. I say that only because, look, we've seen this happen between the U.S. and China, for example, where China was able to pivot away from the United States and find other trading partners. Canada is attempting a similar strategy right now. They're trying to sign FDA free trade agreements with other partners. They're trying to soften their stance on trade with China and things like that. But ultimately, that dependence is still very much interwoven and reflected in the trade data. And ultimately, I do think that that is going to create enough pain for possibly for U.S. leverage to win out in that case.
1: So that's Canada caving. Bill, let me ask you about the potential for America caving, because we have seen some brash, boisterous talk from Trump in the past when it comes to tariffs and countless other subjects, including national security. So how much is he willing to suffer?
2: Well, that's a really good point. I was thinking about this when you were talking about the rhetoric. I don't worry too much about the rhetoric. First of all, one of the fundamental things about trade is there's no rule against hypocrisy. And it goes on all the time on the part of all countries. You're being unfair to us, and they'll say exactly the same thing back, that we're being unfair to them. They can get all past that through a negotiation. The leverage situation favors the United States. We're big, they're small, they're trying to diversify. But it is more complicated than that. What we've learned in the Iran case, for example, is that smaller countries have leverage. The Canadians believe they have some. They have some items that where we rely on, potash, which is a key element of fertilizer, hydroelectric power, and a variety of other things. Critical minerals is one that's not fully exploited yet. So they think they have some. It may well be that over time, what you said is exactly right, that the cost will become deeper than the Canadians are feeling right now. They certainly are supporting what Carney has done. I think the polling suggests 75% of the people supported pulling out of the deal. And I think one of the interesting things about this is Trump really miscalculated Canadian politics on this. He's very unpopular in Canada. The United States is unpopular in Canada. The American people, I think, are not. I was there last fall, and they were very nice to me. But there's enormous pressure on Carney not to cave in. And as you said, he campaigned on that. So he did exactly what Canadian politics would tell him to do. Mm-hmm. And that's not unusual for politicians. He paid more attention to his voters than he did to our voters. So if his voters start to change, then yeah, maybe that's what will happen. But mm-hmm. It's going to take a good while for that to happen, I think.
1: Mihir, you have written positively about this deal falling apart. You said that no deal was the better deal. What are the implications of walking away? Why walk away from one of America's closest partners, its second biggest trading partner?
0: Well, I think, again, the focus coming down to, William mentioned the goal of reindustrialization, and I think one of the principal points on the table in this deal was that the midstream, the fabricators of aluminum products, would be facing a reduction in the duties, the protections from 50% to 25%, which for us was kind of confusing, because just 4 months ago we announced that the tariffs would be rise to 50%. Now we were going to cut back the tariff protection just for the sake of, we weren't really sure. I mean, if it was just to try to hash out a deal or what, but it felt like we were putting our, downstream aluminum fabricators on the line there, and they employ 97% of the sector's jobs. So that was a real loss on the table there. And also the downstream aluminum sector was so important, and also the steel mills were so important in this battle, because they are the ones who are the customers of the primary material that exists upstream. And we need a robust demand signal in place in order to keep a vibrant aluminum, production process in place. And so I think that was a big kind of focus of my analysis, really, just the steel mills and the aluminum production downstream.
1: Yeah, metals really were a focus, aluminum and steel, if I'm not mistaken. And, when we talk about trade between these two countries, we talk about a lot of different components going both ways. But why are you zeroing in on aluminum steel as the most important things to focus on?
0: Well, I mean, a couple of reasons, but one, and probably first and foremost, is the national security component. I mean, if you go back to the COVID supply chain, I think one of the lessons, at least that I've taken from that, is it really threw into fresh relief how important it is to have some resilience in your supply chains. You can't simply just outsource all of your production to geopolitical either rivals or even allies. You need to have some

0: production at home. And metals are so important because they undergird so much of, you know, defense production, automotive production. And there's just a whole host of elements that are just so critical. If we surrender any kind of industry that we have in those sectors, then we are really kind of shooting ourselves in the foot.
1: Bill, do you see it in these national security terms as well?
2: I buy a national security argument. It's very difficult to convince me that Canada is a national security risk and that we imperil our national security by integrating our economy with Canada's. As Mayor said, we spent 30 years integrating the North American economy. We spent 20 years before that integrating the automobile sector specifically with Canada. That deal was signed in 1965. We have a very long history of working with Canada. It's been a reliable, profitable arrangement for both sides. It's just very hard for me to believe that we need to cut off that kind of trade for national security reasons. If you're talking about dependence on China, different story. China has a record of practicing economic coercion, and you can see that with critical minerals and the export controls they've imposed. I'm a big fan of resilience. I think the logic is impeccable there, and I think we have to check supply chains very carefully for choke points and vulnerabilities. But what CSIS has pretty consistently recommended in this area is development of trusted partnerships. We can't make everything here by ourselves. That means that to the extent that we have to make it somewhere else, let's find trusted partners. And Canada seems to me to be the best example of what a trusted partner would be.
1: What about the China question? How much of this is about Canada's openness to China?
0: Well, I think that that is going to have to be an integral component to any deal that is ultimately reached on the USMCA deal, is the China question, because of their overcapacity. And look, I mean, China, bilateral trade between the U.S. and China in terms of metals is pretty much cut to very little rate or low rates, especially on the primary side of things. But what we're seeing is a lot of what we call transshipment and a lot of the Chinese metal entering into third markets. And oftentimes, and, you know, China can take advantage of countries with lower tariff jurisdictions vis-a-vis the United States to trade their metal through those countries, and then they find their way into the United States. So I think it was a little concerning for the United States to see that Canada had taken a much softer stance on China, in fact opening up their markets to more electric vehicles, EVs, and other commodities. And that's a real concern, because that could pave the way potentially to, you know, create more investment opportunities for Canada or for China to come into North America and lay foundation there and avail themselves of some of the protections that are afforded, you know, the North American, you know, trade relationship. That's a big concern for us.
2: Of course, that is part of Prime Minister Carney's diversification objective, which he began precisely because of Trump's tariffs in the first place. I mean, one of the ironies of a lot of this is that the things that Trump is complaining about now are problems that he essentially has caused. If he hadn't put the tariffs on in the first place, Carney would not have been doing what he's been doing, because he's doing the only thing that makes sense for a Canadian prime minister, which is to diversify the economy away from the 80% or 70%. I think now it's actually working. I think he's approaching 60%. I mean, they're never going to get very far away from our economy, but it's working. China is a sensitive issue. The EVs are coming in pursuant to a quota. So we're talking about 49,000. I don't know that necessarily is going to be a disaster for the United States. They're not intended to be sold here. And in fact, we can keep them out because we have 100% tariff on EVs. And even if they're Chinese EVs, if they're coming from China, they'll still have the tariff. So I'm not worried about the threat that way. It's true and important, I think, that one of the key objectives in the U.S.-Canada-Mexico negotiation, mm-hmm. that to try to get all three countries acting together on the overcapacity question, and particularly have a united front against China, because we don't want the other two to be a backdoor for American getting into America. But that's Trump has not chosen to do that in the USMCA context. He's going after Canada unilaterally.
1: We've spent a fair bit of time covering the USMCA and the renegotiation. So what do you think, Bill, Mexico should be thinking and doing right now?
2: Well, they're probably watching with very, very, very carefully on this. They've handled the negotiations a different way. They have not pushed back in the same way that Carney has pushed back. And public opinion in Mexico

0: is a little bit more complicated than it is in Canada, despite Trump's various insults about the Mexicans. They have a very significant stake in the outcome of the negotiations. Thus far, that's been fairly calm. I don't think it's reached the point yet of contention on the tough issues, and it'll be some of the same tough issues. You know, how are the Mexicans going to handle China in China? How much of that their products are they going to let into the United States? What are they going to do on agriculture, for example, which we haven't been talking about, which is a big issue with Mexico. So the tough issues there are yet to come. What worries me in this the war with Canada is that what Trump may do is just try to cut a bilateral deal with Mexico and leave Canada out in the cold. I don't think that would be good for any of the three economies.
1: Just hearing you say the war with Canada, even if you mean economic warfare, is just something stunning to hear.
0: It's depressing.
1: Mihir, in the vein of you thinking that no deal is better than a deal, what about the consumers themselves? Do you think that they're going to be better off because they're going to be facing higher prices?
2: Sure. Well, I would say that, you know, in the short term, at least the deal that was on the table would have, the one that was on the table was better to not strike that deal. So I'm not saying that any deal in its entirety should not be struck at all. I do think that ultimately I do believe that Canada is our ally, that we should, despite all the rhetoric, recognize that our markets are very closely integrated and aligned, and we both have an interest in, you know, resolving this issue. But it has to be, I think, on the right terms. And so to your point, I mean, I think, you know, our businesses rely heavily on Canadian inputs. And even though, you know, we talked at the beginning, at the outset about leverage in this case, whereas while the United States has, you know, the large market, Canada has strengths in sectoral leverage for, you know, energy, critical minerals, and things like that. So we need to be a cognizant of that. We can't overplay our hand. And right now, it looks like I saw that Canada's announcing retaliatory measures that are surgically targeted at districts that are going to be up for election, I think, in the midterms. Mm. So, you know, Wisconsin cheese or, appliances in Kentucky or fisheries in Maine, for example, right? So that has the potential to extract significant pain on key communities within the country. So I think we really have to think about that. We don't want to overplay our hand here.
1: So much of it comes back to the midterms. Bill, how much, how realistically do you think these American companies that Mihir is talking about can replace what they've been bringing in from Canada?
0: Well, eventually there will be a new equilibrium and they'll figure out what to do. I think the mistake people often make is that this can happen overnight. And it takes, if you're going to build a new plant here, if you're going to build a greenfield plant, for example, like the aluminum smelter that may or may not end up going up in Oklahoma, we're talking years there. You know, there are financing issues, there are permitting issues, there are construction issues. It takes a long time. In critical minerals, one factoid that stuck with me is in the United States, the time between discovery of an ore deposit and commercial production is 16 and a half years. Hmm. Now, that strikes me as a little bit long. But even if you cut that in half, you know, that's eight. Not everything happens right away. Sure, eventually companies will restructure their supply chains, shift things around. The problem they've got now is exactly what Mihir was referring to earlier with the aluminum tariffs going up or down. Nobody knows. You know, it's going to be 50%, but maybe next week it'll be 25%. And maybe 3 weeks after that, if they cut a deal, it'll be 10%. You know, and then he'll get mad at Carney again, and it'll go back to 50%. That's the worst possible outcome for business. If you don't know what's going to happen next, you can't plan.
1: So is this, Mihir, a trade dispute, or are we, after NAFTA, after UMCA, is Washington completely rewriting the rules of trade with Canada and Mexico?
2: Well, I hope it's simply just a short-term dispute and ultimately becomes a trade renegotiation, because I still firmly believe that we are, again, I keep saying, stronger together as an integrated supply chain. I do think that Washington is taking a more robust posture when it comes to advocating for issues that they, or sectors at least, that they have identified as critical to national security. And I think that part has changed. So I think any eventual solution is, I think we've seen the days of frictionless trade in the free trade agreement between, the U.S., Canada, and Mexico. I think those days are kind of gone moving forward. I think we are going to see tariffs continue to remain a part of, you know, the sectors in which we have identified a, you know, national security vulnerability.
1: I just asked you, Bill, about Mexico, but what about other countries? I mean, we have the president trying to apply tariffs to adversaries and allies alike. We have President Xi coming from China next month. What countries are possibly next in terms of being targeted?
0: Well, I think everybody's watching what's happening in Canada very carefully and see how it turns out, because that'll give them some clues as to how they should behave. The one I would watch, aside from China, which is a special case, is India. I think that negotiation's been slow-rolled anyway. You know, ever since the Supreme Court decision invalidating the IEEPA tariffs, the Indians have slowed down. I think they're going to watch very carefully what's going on with Canada now. They want the best deal possible. If they think further tariffs will be invalidated, or if they think that what Carney's doing may produce some concessions, I think they'll try to follow the same path. I think the Europeans, the EU in particular, are watching very, very closely. So is the UK. They both have a cap that Trump has agreed to, 10% for the UK, 15% for the EU. But they're very sensitive to Carney's argument that this all could be temporary, mm-hmm. you know, and if there's yet one more investigation underway, the overcapacity investigation, and Trump, those countries are subject to it. And Trump could add more tariffs on top of the ones that are already there, which would break the agreements he negotiated last year. Mm-hmm. So people are very nervous about all this. It's really an uncertain time.
1: Here we only have about 30 seconds left, but you know, Trump fancies himself a businessman, but Carney is an actual banker. What do you make of how Carney has been playing these negotiations?
2: Well, it seems to me like he's trying to borrow the playbook of China, frankly. I mean, China was one of the few holdouts in their strategy against the United States and saying, no, we're going to retaliate. And so we've seen, Bill, as mentioned, you know, the weaponization of choke points, particularly in the critical mineral space. And I think Canada seems to be moving in that direction. They did not strike a deal with the United States, right? So, yeah, that seems to be the case, that they're going to stand up at this point.
0: The irony of that is that the Trump policy is very Chinese, too.
2: Mm-hmm.
0: You know, it's pushing everybody else.
1: Unfortunately, we've got to go, but thank you both so much for your thoughts today. I really appreciate it. Bill Reinsch and Mihir Tosekar, thanks for coming in. And that's all from the team here in Washington. I want to hand it back to Tanya Nouri and Al Jazeera's global headquarters in Doha.
3: Well, that's it for this edition of This is America. We'll be back on Thursday. We're asking whether Israel drew a red line Washington isn't willing to back with its latest strikes on Syria. That's going to be at 18:30 GMT or 2:30 p.m. Eastern if you're watching here in the United States. Until then, from everyone in the Washington studio, it's bye for now.
4: The international order is breaking down at a dramatic pace. In this series, I speak to world leaders and leading strategic thinkers about what comes next. No country is more central to that conversation than China.
5: China now is the center of gravity almost.
4: Is China offering a genuinely different world order or simply a different distribution of power?
6: China's alternative to Western power. Episode 3 of A Changing World on Al Jazeera.
7: In a secretive, inaccessible corner of Myanmar, the separatist Arakan army is combating the ruling junta, and the Rohingya people are caught in the crossfire. Alongside human rights investigators and citizen journalists, Al Jazeera forensically examines the plight of this long-persecuted minority during the takeover of Rakhine State. Myanmar, bloodshed on the border, on Al Jazeera.
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9: New York City is huge. 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Its economy is bigger than most countries, and decisions made here ripple around the world.
10: Everywhere you look, a scene of complete and utter devastation. 73,000 homes were either damaged or completely destroyed. 100 people plus were killed.
11: Police had managed to hold these protesters at this intersection. There is a bus park nearby ready to take people away if they're arrested, and officers have their handcuffs ready. They are prepared.

0: Hello, I'm Per Nyberg. This is Al Jazeera coming to you live from Doha. Our top stories. In an exclusive interview with Al Jazeera, Donald Trump says he's in no hurry to get back to the negotiating table with Iran. Social media giant Meta agrees to pay almost $17 billion to settle claims that its platforms harmed children. The death toll from devastating flash floods rises in Nepal. Over 150 people are killed. Hundreds more are missing, including foreign tourists. And we report from Indonesia's West Kalimantan region, where wildfires have scorched nearly 40,000 hectares of forest. U.S. President Donald Trump has told Al Jazeera that he's in no rush to reach an agreement with Iran. Now, in an exclusive phone call, our correspondent Tanya Nouri asked whether he thought military or economic pressure would produce better results. Trump responded that he thinks they're both effective. He was then asked how much time he planned to give Iran to come back to the negotiating table. Well, he answered, "I have no time schedule, none. I'm in no hurry. I have no time to schedule at all. We are winning very big. They've got massive inflation. Their economy is falling apart. They're treating their people very badly. They're killing many, many protesters. I have no time schedule, whatever it takes." And Tanya Nouri, she has more from the White House.
1: I called U.S. President Donald Trump a little after 8 a.m. local time on Wednesday, and he picked up after the fifth ring. We went on to speak for a little more than 1 minute, and I asked him about his new strategy with Iran and if he believes that the economic warfare is going to be more effective than the military campaign. He told me that he believes both are just as effective. I then asked him about his timetable for negotiations as the war with Iran is nearing the six-month mark on Friday, and he told me that he has no timetable, no schedule, he's in no rush, and he really said that whatever it takes to win this war, he's going to wait as long as necessary. He also pointed to the inflation that Iran is facing and their economic troubles since the United States launched this war. He also pointed to the way that the government is treating their protesters and people in Iran, and he went on to reiterate, whatever it takes. I also asked the president about the CIA director, John Ratcliffe, who reportedly visited Moscow on Tuesday, and he said he didn't want to get into it. Tanya Nouri, Al Jazeera at the White House.
0: Iran's economy is already feeling the effects of the new U.S. sanctions. The local currency has hit an all-time low against the dollar. And business owners who were already struggling with high inflation are worried about their future. Tohid Asadi reports from Tehran.
2: Iran's economy has been battered by decades of international sanctions and domestic mismanagement. The recent war inflicted further damage and now another blow.
3: Today, we are launching Operation Economic Outcast to foreclose every other option available to the Iranian regime.
2: The new U.S. sanctions target sectors including technology, gold, aviation and shipping, as well as digital assets. They are also weighing heavily on the already weak local currency. The rial has hit new lows against the U.S. dollar. For many businesses, they mean another setback. Nader runs shoemaking workshop in Tehran.
4: When it comes to sourcing raw materials, everything is up in the air. The fabric adhesive I used to buy has doubled in cost. Even a simple spool of thread has gone up significantly.
2: Nargis is also affected. She says her exports have dropped.
5: I used to export my instruments and ship them all over the world, particularly to the Persian Gulf states. Unfortunately, that part of my business has now disappeared.
2: But despite the mounting strain, there is also defiance, including here in the southern port city of Bandar Abbas.
6: We are not unfamiliar

0: with the sanctions, nor are we afraid of their exaggerations. After all, they aren't without purpose, but they aren't 100% effective.
1: The government says it's working on measures to counter what it describes as U.S. economic warfare. But the consequences of the sanctions are already evident.
2: For months, Iran has been caught between the threat of further confrontation and the prospect of a diplomatic solution. As the uncertainty persists, one thing remains certain. Ordinary Iranians are feeling the pressure. Toid Asadi, Al Jazeera, Tehran.
3: And joining me now live from Tehran is Mustafa Hoshcheshem. He is a professor at the University of Applied Sciences in Tehran. Professor, Donald Trump, he told Al Jazeera on the phone that the U.S. is winning big, that Iran has massive inflation and that Iran's economy is basically falling apart. But Iran has decades of experience of living under U.S. sanctions. So does Iran have a secret network of trade routes that can actually operate in the dark and sell products bypassing these sanctions and that blockade?
4: Hello, and good to be with you again. Yes, that's right. After being faced with tough sanctions, especially after the Obama rose to power and started oil export sanctions on Iran, Iran has worked out a complicated network to bypass the sanctions and has rendered this instrument of choice for the United States useless. Especially after the JCPOA was discarded, it seems that the sanctions are not working well and producing much impact, as Donald Trump's first term maximum pressure policy failed. He was raising similar claims then, but they couldn't do anything and they couldn't change Iran's strategy and views. And he couldn't, and he failed to bring Iran to the negotiating table and eventually sacked the official in charge of the Iran dossier. And after that, under Biden, even architects of the sanctions in the U.S. at the U.S. Treasury and State Department, right, Richard Nephew and Adam Zubin, and many others, over a dozen other architects of Iran sanctions, have been acknowledging that sanctions have failed and they need to temper the sanctions structures again, and they have never done that.
3: Professor, there seems to be several lines of diplomatic communications now taking place. You've got delegations from both Pakistan and Oman visiting Tehran this week. Pezeshkian, he's due to meet with Putin next week. And we're just now learning as well that the Qatari prime minister, he's going to Tehran on Thursday to meet with a number of Iranian officials to discuss ways to de-escalate these tensions. So would you say that there's a sense now that there's some major movement on the diplomatic front?
4: On the side of the third party countries, yes, because they believe that the situation is moving towards escalation. They know that Iran is very much serious, though it has worked out alternative routes and corridors to replace part of the trade that it had through the sea. Still, they know that Iran has warned that it might go for a preemptive strike in order to break the sea blockade. And they know that Donald Trump, though, despite his words today, he also plans to go for escalating military threats to Iran in the fall. And they know that if this round, if a war breaks out, it would be a full-fledged war, and tensions and fire would easily spill over into the entire region and beyond, and leaving a detrimental impact on global economy. So there is a hectic diplomatic move on the part of these countries. But Iran has stressed that it would not go for any kind of negotiations with Washington, and if the U.S. is really willing to do anything on this side, I mean, to help diplomacy work, it needs to comply with the terms of the Islamabad MOU, release the Iranian assets, and make Israel leave Lebanon, and also peace in Gaza. And very recently, removal of blockade on Yemen has also been raised as a demand.

0: Iran. And on the side of Washington, as you just mentioned in your interview, Donald Trump says that he is not in a rush for diplomacy. So despite, as the two sides, Tehran and Washington, are showing reluctance for any kind of diplomacy because they know that it's probably not working, others have come to realize that the situation is aggravating and they intend to prevent escalation of war into a full-fledged war.
1: Professor Khosheshem, thank you so much for your time there, live from Tehran.
0: Thank you.
1: Social media giant Meta has reached a settlement to resolve a court case related to child safety on Facebook and Instagram. According to a court filing, the company has agreed to pay up to $16.7 billion. The case is between 29 U.S. states and Meta. The states accuse the company of lying about the platform's dangers. Witnesses in this case testified that Meta knew that its tools for protecting teenagers on Instagram were largely ineffective. Meta has more than 3 billion users around the world. Eva McKent has more for us from Washington, D.C.
2: Nearly $17 billion is quite significant, especially given just yesterday, the head of Instagram was testifying in this high-stakes trial, saying that he doesn't prevent his staff from telling him about child safety issues, that there isn't sort of this systemic breakdown, and that the company is already doing quite a lot in effort to protect children on the platform. But here's how this agreement, this proposed agreement, will unfold. They have agreed to institute age assurance measures. So what does that mean? That means disabling teen users from seeing the number of likes and reactions on posts. That means instituting daily usage limits from 12 a.m. to 6 a.m., putting in those nighttime blocks, as well as putting in notification blocks during school hours. All parties waive their right to an appeal as a result of this agreement. And then also an independent person is going to come in over the next decade to oversee this process between the parties. This is with Meta and more than 50 attorney generals across the country. I think it's significant, though, to note that although nearly $17 billion is a lot of money, the annual profits of Facebook and Instagram are quite significant as well. So just last year, they made $60 billion for context. And then a small pool of that nearly $17 billion, about $5 billion of that money, they say that they're not going to hand over until their industry peers like YouTube and TikTok make similar agreements.
1: More than 150 people have been killed and hundreds are missing following flash floods in northern Nepal and the Chinese autonomous region of Tibet. The disaster struck in an area popular with tourists and hikers. Nepalese authorities say more than 400 foreign tourists are among the missing. Now, floods surged along the Trishuli River, running from the Chinese border with Nepal. A wall of water and mud smashed into this crossing between the two countries at Jiryong. The moment of impact was caught on CCTV camera. Per Wilton reports.
3: This is the moment a flash flood tore through a Himalayan valley on Nepal's northern border. Many running for their lives. A surging torrent smashing through buildings, vehicles, and carrying people away. Homes destroyed. Cars washed away. The raging water was too fast and too powerful for villages, roads, and bridges. The flood hit early on Wednesday in the mountainous Rasuwa region, just north of Nepal's capital, Kathmandu. There have been reports of damage in multiple valley towns, including a major border crossing hub.
4: My brother-in-law had a liquor store here. I got a call from him this morning and they were crying and said their entire house had been swept away. Three family members were rescued, but his brother is still missing.
5: I saw around 9 trucks being swept away by the floods, including people. It's a heartbreaking incident. I've been teaching here for 18 years and I've never seen anything like this before.
3: Nepalese officials have warned of a huge-scale loss. Chinese President Xi Jinping urged

0: for an all-out search for the missing, as well as stronger monitoring and early warning systems to prevent more disasters. It ended almost as quickly as it began, but now what is set to be a long search and rescue operation is just getting started. Perry Wilton, Al Jazeera.
1: And Shrinkala Thapa is the Programs and Operations Coordinator for the International Federation of the Red Cross and Red Crescent Societies in Nepal. She says the situation on the ground is still unclear.
2: So in terms of relief and response, Red Cross has already been mobilized. So Red Cross response and the team is already on the ground. They have deployed a team, which includes senior leadership. An additional team would be mobilized tomorrow onwards as well. So the distribution and needs have already been identified. So they are the first line of responders. So today they provided drinking waters, food, and emergency supply has been dispatched. And there is also a need for shelter. But one of the challenges that everyone is facing at the moment is also the assessment, because the rapid assessment is still not completed. So it's difficult to say what needs exist on the ground. So we'd have more clear picture as the days go by. But at the moment, it is still not concrete as what kind of damage is done by the flood and what kind of assistance is required.
1: And still ahead here on Al Jazeera. Jolene, Jolene, Jolene, Jolene. Fans and leaders around the world mourn the passing of country music legend Dolly Parton.
3: Through witness testimonies,
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0: You're watching Al Jazeera, our top stories this hour. In an exclusive phone call, Donald Trump has told Al Jazeera that he's not in a hurry over talks with Iran. Trump also said both economic and military action are effective and that he has no time schedule at all. More than 150 people have been killed and hundreds are missing following severe flooding in northern Nepal and Tibet. Rescuers are working to reach people trapped by these severe mudslides. Social media giant Meta has reached a settlement deal in a court case related to child safety on Facebook and Instagram. According to a court filing, this company has agreed to pay up to $16.7 billion. Indonesia has ramped up its emergency response as fires spread in the central and western parts of the country. Thousands of hectares of forest and wetlands have been scorched. The smoke is creating a toxic haze, blanketing parts of Borneo and spreading to neighboring Malaysia and Brunei. The fires have been fueled by the El Niño weather phenomenon and a prolonged dry season. More than 200,000 hectares of land have burned across the country so far this year. The West Kalimantan region is among the worst hit, with more than 38,000 hectares scorched. More than 3 million people have suffered health problems because of the fires and the smoke. The government has deployed an additional 1,500 soldiers to help emergency crews. Jessica Washington has more from the worst affected region.
1: Tens of thousands of fires continue to burn across parts of Indonesia. I'm in West Kalimantan, and that's the area where the largest area has been burned. Now, of the tens of thousands of hectares that have already been burned, more than 38,000 hectares are here in West Kalimantan. You can see the crews here working to extinguish these fires that were burning very close to residents' homes. Most of the hot spots are in West Kalimantan and South Sumatra as well. Fires are also burning in parts of Papua. There are tens of thousands of personnel working to extinguish the fires, and President Prabowo Subianto has set the aim of ensuring that all of these forest fires are out within the next 2 weeks. Now, authorities have also scaled up their water bombing efforts and also their weather modification techniques, trying to induce rain. But there are some challenges, including water shortages in some areas.
2: Our challenge during the dry season is water. In this area, peat depths vary from 2 meters to 7 meters. A single hotspot can require firefighting for days because of the lack of water, and peatland requires a very large amount of water to extinguish the fires. The texture of peat consists of roots mixed with soil, so it's very difficult to extinguish once it catches fire.
1: In terms of the residents in this area, what they've been telling us is that they're struggling with this persistent haze. Many people here have severe coughs. There have been millions of cases of respiratory infections, including among young children. Thousands of schools across West Kalimantan are adopting distance learning because it's unsafe for children to be in their classrooms because of this strong haze. The haze is in fact so strong that it has spread to neighboring countries, including Malaysia. As we look out, there's this white filter across all of the areas that we've seen because the smoke is so strong and because there are so many fires burning across the country. Jessica Washington, Al Jazeera, West Kalimantan.
0: Pakistan's prime minister has ordered an investigation into a hospital fire that killed 14 newborn babies. The children's ward at a public hospital in Islamabad was engulfed in flames when an air conditioner is said to have exploded. Kayleigh Callahan reports.
3: A desperate scramble in the dark. Torchlight, the only way firefighters can see what's left of this children's ward in Islamabad. Room by room, they search for survivors. 16 newborn babies were being treated here at the Pakistan Institute of Medical Sciences when the fire broke out.
4: They say they had to save the adults first. They saved them. Why were they saving the adults? Adults could go out on foot. Why didn't they save the children first? Why was the children's ward locked?
5: That building had no fire security. Only one door was available for us to visit our children. They kept the other doors locked.
3: Several babies who were not in incubators survived because they were in another ward with their mothers. An initial report seen by Al Jazeera suggests an electrical short circuit caused the fire. Investigators also highlighted several concerns. They include the hospital had inadequate safety measures, emergency exits were obstructed or locked from the outside, security staff hindered the response, and crowd management was poorly handled. Authorities say they did what they could.
6: I think it was so sudden, and the staff that we spoke to, they were there on spot, and they tried to rescue most of the children.
3: Building fires are frequent in Pakistan, where failure to comply with safety laws and lax oversight are common. Prime Minister Shehbaz Sharif says the strictest possible action should be taken against those responsible. Kayleigh Callahan, Al Jazeera.
0: The Israel Product Center in the Netherlands has taken the Dutch state to court for imposing a trade ban on products from illegal Israeli settlements in the occupied West Bank. Well, this facility is the country's only distributor of goods from the illegal settlements. It calls the ban, which will come into force next month, discriminatory, saying it violates EU trade policies. The Netherlands is one of four EU countries imposing a trade ban. The country's one of the largest importers of goods from illegal settlements, with around 30% destined for or passing through the country. Spain is also imposing restrictions, as will Ireland and Belgium. But the EU has delayed discussion for a ban with the illegal settlements to later on this year. Stefan reports from The Hague.
7: During the hearing, lawyers for the Dutch state have called the trade ban an extraordinary measure. They say it's necessary because of Israel's threat to the international rule of law by ignoring UN resolutions and also the advisory opinion by the International Court of Justice, which has said that Israel should stop immediately occupying Palestinian land. The Dutch state, they say, has its own responsibility not to sustain this illegal situation through its economic activities. The Israel Product Center is run by an evangelical organization which donated millions of dollars to the illegal settlements, according to recent reports.
8: I don't deny that horrible things are happening in the West Bank, but we're talking about several factories that supply products to us. We're supporting these factories where Jews and Palestinians work together. I don't agree that we're economically supporting the occupation nor settlers' violence by importing these goods.
7: The Israel Product Center mostly sells wines, which are used for Jewish religious holidays. During the hearing, its lawyer has now accused the Dutch state of criminalizing Jewish life because of the ban. He also said that the ban goes against EU free trade policies by unilaterally imposing sanctions. In response, Israel has announced it will expel two Dutch diplomats for what it has described as anti-Israel measures by the Dutch government. Every year, around $400 million worth of goods is being imported from the illegal settlements into the EU, of which around 30% is destined for or travels through the Netherlands, according to recent research. In 3 weeks, the court will decide if the trade ban will be upheld. If so, it will be illegal starting on September 22nd to import goods from the illegal settlements, and everyone who does so can risk a prison sentence of up to 6 years. Stepfasten, Al Jazeera, The Hague.
0: American country singer Dolly Parton has died from cancer, aged 80. During her career, spanning more than 60 years, her music united fans across political divides. Dalia Al-Masri looks back at her life and legacy.
9: Born poor in the state of Tennessee, she grew up to become country music royalty. Working nights to provide, what a way to make a living. But fans are mourning Dolly Parton well beyond the American South. Flags across the United States are flying at half staff, a rare tribute to a citizen. An order from President Donald Trump, who called her death a true loss for millions of people. It's a sentiment that seems to be shared across America's political divide. Parton was known for her philanthropic work, earning her the praise of former U.S. Presidents Barack Obama and George W. Bush alike. Through her Imagination Library, she helped millions of children learn to read and also supported medical research, including for the development of Moderna's COVID-19 vaccine. Democrats and Republicans alike are mourning her.
10: I think she was a very unifying force in our country, and I think, I never really saw Dolly Parton as a political figure. Just because I'm blonde, don't think
9: The country music industry is often associated with conservative America. But Parton resisted being claimed by the left or the right, and rarely embraced partisan politics.
11: I'm a person of faith.
9: Part of the reason Parton has earned respect across the country's political and cultural divide is because her music has also crossed boundaries. Her song, I Will Always Love You, became a mainstream hit for Whitney Houston in 1992, almost 20 years after Parton wrote it. Her fans say that is what was so special about her, that they didn't have to agree with each other in order to love Dolly Parton's music. Jolene, Jolene, Jolene, Jolene. Dalia Al-Masri, Al Jazeera. I'm begging of you, please don't take
0: my man. And there's always more on our website, aljazeera.com. I'm Pranay Berg. I'll be back with more news at the top of the hour. Up next, talk to Al Jazeera.
12: From here in Hiroshima to Hanoi in Vietnam, there is a shared experience of the lasting impacts of conflict.
13: All Hail the Military examines the often neglected human cost of past and present wars.
14: This dehumanized narrative still dominates the conversation around nuclear weapons.
15: And then there's trauma, deep and enduring trauma. What would it take to support a

0: generation so deeply scarred by this genocidal war.
1: The civilian. For many, the war never ends on Al Jazeera.
2: The global energy map is changing, and Nigeria is at the center of it. Conflict in the Middle East and disruption in the Strait of Hormuz and parts of the Red Sea are reshaping oil and gas markets. Demand for Nigerian energy has surged, turning the country into an increasingly important supplier to the world. But while exports are booming, many Nigerians are paying more for fuel and cooking gas. At the same time, the government is betting big on natural gas, expanding production, pushing clean cooking, and advancing a pipeline with Morocco that's estimated to cost at least $25 billion. So, can Nigeria turn this moment into lasting prosperity at home while helping power the world?
3: I am Ahmed Idris in the Nigerian capital, Abuja. Africa's biggest oil producer has a rare opportunity to redefine its place in the global energy economy. The challenge now is turning record international demand for Nigeria's oil and gas into affordable energy, jobs, and long-term growth. Nigeria's Minister of State for Petroleum, responsible for gas, Ekperipe Ekpo, talks to Al Jazeera.
2: Nigeria's Minister of State Petroleum, Gas, Ekperipe Ekpo, thank you for talking to Al Jazeera.
4: Thank you for having me.
2: Looking at the situation in the Gulf now, how much pressure is there on Nigeria to meet global demand? Apparently, there is widespread demand for alternative sources of gas because of the situation in the Gulf. How much pressure is it on Nigeria?
4: Well, thank you very much. To commence with, let me express my sincere thanks to the President of the Federal Republic of Nigeria for appointing me as the Minister of State Petroleum Resources Gas, as this particular focus on gas resources. Yeah, currently, the pressure may not be much, but because we supply them through the LNG, our local producers, they are improving, like Renaissance, Total, and other companies like that that supply gas to LNG. And the LNG as an entity, they are meeting up with the demands, though there is still some gaps for them to fill up. And of course, you know, gas project is not something you just wake up and you produce it within a week. It takes a longer time. And for our country, Nigeria, investment into the sector didn't come up for some years now. But with the introduction of the PIA, attention.
2: That's the Petroleum Industry Act.
4: Yeah, Petroleum Industry Act. Our attention has been focused on gas. And with the current president coming into power and knowing the usefulness of gas as an industry person to sustain the environment, it has created an atmosphere that is conducive for investors to come in. So investors are coming in right away to invest in the gas sector. And of course, you know, for a long time there have been flaring of gas within the country. But under the present administration, he has ensured that the regulators, the NMDPRA, ensure stringent penalties on the investors to make sure that the gas produced are being captured, which resulted in the award of contract to about 43 companies to make sure the stranded gas, the flared gas, are being captured and utilized for economic good.
2: There have been several deadlines given to oil companies to stop flaring the gas. What is the deadline? What's the timeline are we looking at in terms of stopping the complete flaring of gas in Nigeria?
4: Yeah, we are looking at, before now it was 2050 and we are shifting to 2060. And of course, for Nigeria and for Africa, when we talk about energy security, insecurity or energy poverty, Nigeria or Africa is brought to fore. So right now, the focus is on making sure we monetize every volume of gas that is being produced to make sure it adds value. Of course, stopping gas flaring is for the good of the country because it will increase the economic base of the country utilizing every molecule. So we are on it And we believe that with the conditions put in place before 2060, it will be a thing of the past. But there's some companies like Total Energies, they have stopped routine flaring. I visited their platform, and so we are encouraging other investors to do same.
3: Is it the lack of punishment that allowed them to continue flaring all this while, or the penalties are just too little to sort of force them to do it?
4: I don't think it is lack of penalty or what. It is a development of technologies to capture the gas while producing the oil, and they are embarking on it. And NUPRC, they are on them to make sure those technologies are brought to fore in our country, Nigeria, so that they will be at par with other developed countries.
3: Let me go back to the situation in the Gulf now. Has there been any demands, like more demands for Nigeria to supply the market with more gas, for example?
4: Certainly. You know, from here, we supply from NLNG. And from the report I gather from them, they need more demand for supply of gas.
3: But are you able to meet it?
4: We can't meet it because, like I said, the gas program or gas production is not a week or a month or a year something. It takes time. But with the available resources, we are able to meet. And of course, we can go out to meet their demands at the dividend, at sacrifice of domestic obligation. We need to meet the domestic obligation before you talk about export.
3: That brings me to the question about domestic gas supply. What is happening now in terms of supplying the domestic market? Because it looks like Nigeria needs more in terms of gas supply to power the electricity and the industries. Are we looking at more investment in the sector, or you are focused more on exports?
4: No, the primary responsibility of the present administration is to use gas to develop our country. We need revenue, but we have to develop the infrastructure within the country in terms of power generation, food security, through fertilizer, and industrialization. And of course, when you create all this other environment, it will create job opportunity, it will equally create revenue, and it will modernize the country. So we are really focused on utilizing the gas for domestic use, clean cooking, and of course, you know that the president is really pressing hard on the CNG. So all this, we have sufficient gas to provide. It's only the infrastructure that we are developing to meet up with the demands.
3: You were recently quoted as saying, with the resources Nigeria has in terms of gas, people shouldn't be using firewood to cook their meals. What is being done in that regard to ensure that there is widespread use of gas instead of felling trees in order to cook food?
4: Okay, under the President Bola Ahmed Tinubu, and of course we have a program, an initiative called Decade of Gas. Under Decade of Gas, we work on utilizing the gas and make sure we reach to the last mile. In this way, we started last year by going on zonal sensitization, and then giving them starter pack in terms of cylinders across the six geopolitical zones. And now we have started the state-by-state sensitization. Last 2 weeks, I was in the Bayelsa, where we went there and then released the gas cylinders to about 27,000 persons. It wasn't done in a day, but that was what we deposit for that state, because the president has given us a mandate that by 2030, we have to move 5 million homes out of firewood, charcoal, kerosene, and all those heavy emission sources. So we are on track.
3: You earlier talked about infrastructure. There are various projects before in terms of supplying the domestic market with gas. Talk to us about the infrastructure. Nigeria is a very vast country. How do you intend to supply gas to almost every nook and cranny of the country? Because the industries here are actually asking for gas in order for them to survive, because electricity supply from the national grid isn't as much as they wanted. What's being done in terms of these infrastructure?

0: gas pipeline from Ajakuta to Kano has been laid. It needs only the finishing touches, which means by next year it will be completed and put to use. This will constitute a game changer for the gas project within the continent. Now, for areas that we don't have gas pipeline, virtual pipelines are being used to reach the nooks and crannies of the area. And of course, NNPC, under their own gas master plan that they launched, I think, 2 months ago, they are really prioritizing how we are going to reach all the states and all the local government. And when this is developed, we'll follow up with it.
1: Now, staying on infrastructure in particular, I know Nigeria, in fact, Europe and the rest of Africa are pushing for the Nigeria-Morocco gas pipeline. What's the status of things there?
0: Yeah, thank you very much. That project is a very ambitious project. And because of the economic benefits, we are going ahead with it. Last month, we have the intergovernmental agreement that was signed by all the presidents from the West African sub-region. And this will, in addition, take advantage of the gas pipeline that is operational right now. No, we are supplying gas to Togo, Benin Republic, and Ghana. This gas pipeline is very, very important because along the coast, all the countries who have access to the gas pipeline, which indicates industrialization, long-term energy security, and power generation within this region. You've been hearing at various fora talking about 600 million Africans are lacking access to electricity. So with this kind of project, those countries within that corridor will take advantage of it and develop their industrial sector to meet up with the demand of the day. And of course, spanning up to Morocco, it will extend to EU, which present Nigeria as a nation in the, with rich gas resources that can export outside the continent of Africa.
1: How significant is that? I mean, the demand from the European Union countries for Nigerian gas, how significant is it to Nigeria?
0: It is all about revenue, but we need to supply, encourage this regional integration and cooperation first. Whatever remains, we send it to them. It is not a priority, but the priority of this very project is about supplying gas to the countries within the continent, within that corridor.
1: Some Nigerians may argue that sending that much gas to neighboring countries or other countries in the sub-region, the ECOWAS countries, for example, will be to the detriment of domestic supply. Do you agree with that?
0: I don't agree with that. In view of the fact that in the whole of Africa, we host the highest volume of reserve, 215 trillion cubic feet, number one in Africa. And if we have to be our brother's keepers and we cannot utilize this gas on our own, we need to send it to other countries within the region and contribute to global energy security.
1: One of the things that happened over the past few years or few months, we've continued to see the increase in domestic gas prices. Nigerians will be wondering that if we have that much gas in Nigeria, why do we pay more for gas? Is it because of the infrastructure involved or the process of production that makes it so expensive now?
0: No, that's not the issue. The issue is that it is private sector driven. And any private sector that is engaged in business will have to make a profit. But as the government, we are trying to regulate it. And if you recall, when the problem within the US-Iran was going up, I had to convene a meeting, brought all the investors to the table, the regulators, that they have to look for a way to

0: to make sure they scale down the price. Whatsoever may be their mathematics that are doing to increase it, let them scale it down. And any investor or producer that is exporting LPG should be called to order. And that was done, exactly, and we have the price coming down. So it is work in progress. However, NMDPRA is there to fix the price.
1: In terms of revenues, over the past few months that we've seen the incidents or the war in the Gulf, would we say it's been good business for Nigeria in terms of revenues for gas?
0: Yeah, I would think so, even though I'm not the Accountant General or the Minister of Finance, but I want to believe from the periphery knowledge of the sale from LNG, it is a good thing to add to the revenue of the country.
1: And is it going to be the focus now to expand into gas or to continue doing what you're doing? Because incidences like the crisis in the Gulf now could probably trigger more of these incidents later, more demands, more pressure on Nigeria to supply gas.
0: We are expanding into the gas production. Under the Decade of Gas, we have identified 20 projects that needs to be encouraged and that will be taken to FID level. We are pursuing with them. So, and these investors, you need to put the condition that is favorable for them to come in and invest. And that is what the presidential order has been able to put in place, and of course the PIA. So there is need to expand this. When I came in, we were having about 10 projects on board under a decade of gas, but now we have scaled it up to 20 projects that need to be completed or FID need to be taken before 2030. So I see a brighter future for our country, Nigeria.
1: Do you think Nigeria is on track to meet the objectives of the decades of gas, for example?
0: Certainly. The president has given us a mandate and we are working on it. When I came in, we're having about 6.8 billion cubic feet of gas per day, but today it is 7.8. And Mr. President has given us a mandate that by 2030 we should scale up to 10 BCF. By 2030 it should be 12 BCF. And NNPC, they have marshaled out their plans for that. That's the national oil company. Under the newly launched gas master plan, that has been identified. So I'm optimistic that we'll get to that level.
1: Minister, it's been years since the Petroleum Industry Act came into effect. Looking at those years, for example, what would you say are the biggest achievements in the gas sector because of the PIA Bill Act, for example?
0: It is enormous. If I want to begin from the infrastructure, the gas pipeline, it wouldn't have come into play or place before the PIA that energized the development of the gas pipeline. And of course, power generation within the country, today they are using, I think about 70% is using gas. That is the function of PIA. The reduction in gas flaring to save our environment is a product, is a function of PIA. And of course, today we are talking about CNG, we are talking about LPG, we are talking about industrializations. All these things are coming up as a result of PIA that has come in place to ensure that gas flaring is reduced. Like I told you about Total Energies, the stoppage in the flaring of gas is as a function of the implementation of PIA. And I believe that other companies are going to follow suit to get to that level where the environment is completely safe.
1: Well, one of the concerns is of investors is about insecurity. How much is this impacting on generation production, for example, in the region for where oil is coming from?
0: Yeah, I have to give it to Mr. President. He has tried a lot. You know, I'm not in the security sector. And the National Security Advisor and the Security Operative, they are doing very well to stem down the tide of insecurity, and so that we are having this investment. With insecurity, investment cannot go on in the place. So they have mellowed it down to a level that is bearable. And of course, it's not only Nigeria that we talk about insecurity. Insecurity is everywhere. It is the responsibility of government to maintain adequate security for his citizenry and provide good health care. And that is what Mr. President is doing to salvage the situation in our country, Nigeria.
1: Minister, you said up to 70% of power generation relies now on gas.
0: Yeah.
1: The question will be, why are Nigerians still not having enough electricity? Is it the problem of the lack of supply of gas or the power infrastructure that's the problem?
0: Well, that's one that we have enough gas, we have enough generation, but those that are generating the powers, they are investors. They want to make money for their own investment. But when you generate and distribute without being paid by the people who are taking advantage of the gas, it becomes difficult. Right now, I'm trying to resolve the indebtedness of NNPC with Greenville, that the project that is undertaken by the federal government in Maiduguri. They are being owed in trillions, and so it is difficult. And of course, the light presented there or given to those people is free of charge. We don't have industries that are paying for the bills. And so if Nigerians are ready to pay for the bills that they consume, we'll have enough power supply in the country. And NNPC have been working with them. There is one in, is it Opal, something of that nature. What is holding now is the tariff. So when we get to that tariff of agreement, then we'll have power supply.
1: One of the things that continuously comes up when we're talking about oil and gas in Nigeria is the host communities. Over the past years, we've seen how difficult relations are between them and oil companies or oil explorers in the region. What are the main things that the Nigerian government is doing to address the concerns of these host communities in terms of oil production, gas production, and the rest, especially in the area of the environment?
0: That responsibility lies with one of the regulators, the NUPRC, and they are engaging the host communities to make sure that peace prevails and their needs are being met. So I give it to them, and I get reports from regularly. If you have such problem, then the community will write to me. But in recent times, I've not received letters from the community that the NUPRC are not doing the needful to reconcile what needs to be done within their own communities.
1: Minister, what has been slowing down investment in infrastructure, for example, gas infrastructure in the country? Is it security, the funding, or other concerns? What is the problem? Some of the ideas, some of the projects in terms of gas supply have been there for a very long time. I mean, decades, they've been there for a long time. Although we've seen how they've picked up in recent times. But what caused the delays in the years past?
0: Okay, thank you very much. I wouldn't speak for the past administration. I will speak for my own administration. And I want to give it to the current GCEO of NNPC for what he has done when he came in and inherited the OB3 and saw some games that were going on there somehow. The contractors, they were not very serious about what they were doing. He decided to change. And today, OB3 is completed. And he has given me assurance that the AKK will be completed next year. So things have changed under the present administration.
1: In terms of export, let's go back to the Morocco gas pipeline. What deadline or timeline are we looking at for the completion of this project, and whether or not there are enough funds to execute this project to its logical conclusion?
0: We are still at the stage of development. You need the political backup before you can engage in such a big project. So after the agreement that was signed, NNPC, which is a national oil company, will liaise with the National Oil Company of Morocco. There are so many things that needs to be done. And from what I was informed initially, we are looking at, I think, is that 2030 or 2031? So But I can assure you, we are on track to make sure, since we have

0: pass that first hurdle of getting the buy-in of the president of the regions, we will be progressing.
1: Is there enough funds to do that?
0: Yeah, investors will come in.
1: In terms
0: that I have been, in all these trips that I've been going, there are so many investors that are showing interest coming into.
1: How many investors?
0: I wouldn't remember the number, but I can tell you, like even yesterday in Tanzania, the executive director of Africa 50 has indicated interest that they have enough funds to come in and play.
1: Minister, your investment in the gas sector has been steadily rising over the past few years. Why do you want to take this in terms of, because if people are investing, they expect to see more output. Where do you want to see, how much do you want to see Nigeria produce probably in the next 4 or 5 years in terms of gas?
0: I've said that the president and Minister of State for Petroleum Resources under my president, he has given us a mandate and we are working on that mandate. I told you when we started, but by 2027, we'll hit the 10 BCF cubic feet of gas per day. Then by 2030, we increase to 12. President has given 12, but me, I've given them 12.5 BCF.
1: How much do you think Nigeria could produce in the next 5-10 years? Because right now you're talking about 10 BCF.
0: Yeah, I'm talking about 10 BCF by 2027 and 12.5 by 2030. Let us meet this target before we scale up again. What about the domestic utilization? We are looking at 3.5 BCF for domestic utilization, and then the rest we can export. We are calculating and we are matching action with action. We are looking at what is coming up and the demand of our people.
1: Nigeria Minister of State, Petroleum, Gas.
0: Thank you.
1: Thank you for your time.
0: Thank you.

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1: The relationship between legacy news media and the president is incredibly tense.
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2: With detailed coverage.
4: This is a house that an internally displaced family thought it could be safe, so they sought shelter here, but they were killed by an Israeli airstrike.
2: From the heart of the story.
5: Gaza's elderly are being pushed into displacement and isolation, left to face the war without the care, security, and dignity they deserve.
6: Will the U.S. Democratic Party be forced to shift to the left? How is the United States reshaping Latin America? Is this the beginning of a new chapter in the Middle East? Join me, Steve Clemens, every week where I'm going to bring you the latest analysis, pull apart fact from fiction.
2: Your weekly take on U.S. politics, the bottom line.
7: Before the wedding begins, there is a preparation. This group of Palestinians rehearse their debka steps. The rehearsal is part of the tradition. Then the celebration begins. The debka line that grows, bringing together different generations.
8: Behind me, a Palestinian wedding is underway, with the sound of debka dancing and joy are filling the air. In the midst of war, moments like these have taken on a deeper meaning, with families trying to celebrate life milestones despite the uncertainty and have a sense of normality. Here in Gaza, every wedding is not just a celebration of love, but of resilience.

0: Hello, I'm Per Nyberg. This is Al Jazeera coming to you live from Doha. Our top stories. Donald Trump says he's in no hurry to return to negotiations with Iran in an exclusive phone call with Al Jazeera. The death toll from flash floods in Nepal rises. More than 150 have been killed and hundreds are missing. Social media giant Meta agrees to pay almost $17 billion to settle a court case over accusations its platform harmed children. And Nigeria's president orders a search for armed kidnappers who attacked four villages in Niger State. U.S. President Donald Trump has told Al Jazeera that he's in no rush to return to talks with Iran. In an exclusive phone call, our correspondent Tanya Nori asked whether he thought military or economic pressure would produce better results. Well, Trump responded that he thinks they're both effective. He was then asked how much time he planned to give Iran to come back to the negotiating table. He answered, "I have no time schedule, none. I'm not in a hurry. I have no time schedule at all. We are winning very big. They've got massive inflation. Their economy is falling apart. They're treating their people very badly. They are killing many, many protesters. I have no time schedule, whatever it takes." And Tanya Nori has more now from the White House.
1: I called U.S. President Donald Trump a little after 8 a.m. local time on Wednesday, and he picked up after the fifth ring. We went on to speak for a little more than 1 minute, and I asked him about his new strategy with Iran and if he believes that the economic warfare is going to be more effective than the military campaign. He told me that he believes both are just as effective. I then asked him about his timetable for negotiations as the war with Iran is nearing the six-month mark on Friday, and he told me that he has no timetable, no schedule, he's in no rush, and he really said that whatever it takes to win this war, he's going to wait as long as necessary. He also pointed to the inflation that Iran is facing and their economic troubles since the United States launched this war. He also pointed to the way that the government is treating their protesters and people in Iran, and he went on to reiterate, whatever it takes. I also asked the president about the CIA director, John Ratcliffe, who reportedly visited Moscow on Tuesday, and he said he didn't want to get into it. Tanya Nori, Al Jazeera at the White House.
0: Well, Iran's economy is already feeling the effects of the new U.S. sanctions. The local currency has hit an all-time low against the dollar. And business owners who were already struggling with high inflation are now worried about their future. Tohid Asadi reports from Tehran.
2: Iran's economy has been battered by decades of international sanctions and domestic mismanagement. The recent war inflicted further damage and now another blow.
3: Today we are launching Operation Economic Outcast to foreclose every other option available to the Iranian regime.
2: The new U.S. sanctions target sectors including technology, gold, aviation and shipping, as well as digital assets. They are also weighing heavily on the already weak local currency. The rial has hit new lows against the U.S. dollar. For many businesses, they mean another setback. Nader runs shoemaking workshop in Tehran.
4: When it comes to sourcing raw materials, everything is up in the air. The fabric adhesive I used to buy has doubled in cost. Even a simple spool of thread has gone up significantly.
2: Nargis is also affected. She says her exports have dropped.
5: I used to export my instruments and ship them all over the world, particularly to the Persian Gulf states. Unfortunately, that part of my business has now disappeared.
2: But despite the mounting strain, there is also defiance, including here in the southern port city of Bandar Abbas.
6: We are not unfamiliar with the sanctions, nor are we afraid of their exaggerations. After all, they aren't without purpose, but they aren't 100% effective.
2: The government says it's working on measures to counter what it describes as U.S. economic warfare. But the consequences of the sanctions are already evident.
7: For months, Iran has been caught between the threat of further confrontation and the prospect of a diplomatic solution. As the uncertainty persists, one thing remains certain. Ordinary Iranians are feeling the pressure. Toyed Asadi, Al Jazeera, Tehran.
0: And Mustafa Hoshesham is a professor at the University of Applied Sciences in Tehran. He says Iran has found ways to bypass decades of sanctions.
8: After being faced with, tough sanctions, especially after the Obama rose to power and started oil export sanctions on Iran, Iran has worked out a complicated network to bypass the sanctions and has rendered this instrument of choice with the United States useless. Especially after the JCPOA was discarded, it seems that the sanctions are not working well and producing much impact, as Donald Trump's first term maximum pressure policy failed. He was raising similar claims then, but they couldn't do anything and they couldn't change Iran's strategy and views. And he failed to bring Iran to the negotiating table and eventually sacked the official in charge of the Iran dossier. And after that, under Biden, even architects of the sanctions in the U.S. at the U.S. Treasury and State Department, right, Richard Nephew and Adam Zubin, and many others, over a dozen other architects of Iran sanctions, have been acknowledging that sanctions have failed and they need to temper the sanctions structures again, and they have never done that.
0: At least 150 people have been killed and hundreds are now missing following flash floods in northern Nepal and the Chinese autonomous region of Tibet. The disaster struck in an area popular with tourists and hikers. Nepalese authorities say more than 300 foreign tourists are among the missing. Floods surged along the Trishuli River that runs from the Chinese border with Nepal. A wall of water and mud smashed into the crossing between the two countries at Jiryong. The moment of impact was caught on CCTV camera. Fredia Carr reports.
4: It came without warning. At this remote border crossing between Nepal and China's autonomous Tibet region, people try in vain to outrun an enormous flash flood. But the torrent of water and rock is too quick and too powerful. It smashes through the Giron crossing, sweeping away almost everything and everyone in its path. The wave of water then surges through valleys in the Himalayan region. Witnesses in Nepal say entire villages have been destroyed or submerged.
9: My brother-in-law had a liquor store here. I got a call from him this morning and they were crying and said their entire house had been swept away. Three family members were rescued, but his brother is still missing.
10: I saw around 9 trucks being swept away by the floods, including people. It's a heartbreaking incident. I've been teaching here for 18 years, and I've never seen anything like this before.
4: Unlike floods caused by heavy rains in the monsoon season, this was unexpected. Officials in Nepal say this came after a massive landslide hit the Bhotakoshi River. Chinese President Xi Jinping urged an all-out search for the missing, as well as stronger monitoring and early warning systems to prevent more disasters. Nepalese officials have warned of a huge-scale loss. Hundreds of people are missing, including a large number of foreign tourists. International aid groups are calling for donations to help. The flood ended almost as quickly as it began. Now, rescue workers on both sides of the border face a long recovery effort as they search for survivors in the mud and debris. Freddie Akar, Al Jazeera.
0: And Shrinkala Thapa is the Programs and Operations Coordinator for the International Federation of the Red Cross and Red Crescent Societies in Nepal. She says the situation on the ground is still unclear.
11: So in terms of relief and response, Red Cross has already been mobilized. So Red Cross response and the team is already on the ground. They have deployed a team, which includes senior leadership. An additional team would be mobilized tomorrow onwards as well. So the distribution and needs have already been identified. So they are the first line of responders. So today they provided drinking waters, food, and emergency supply has been dispatched. And there is also a need for shelter. But one of the challenges that everyone is facing at the moment is also the assessment, because the rapid assessment is still not completed. So it's difficult to say what needs exist on the ground. So we'd have more clear picture as the days go by. But at the moment, it is still not concrete as what kind of damage is done by the flood and what kind of assistance is required.
0: Social media giant Meta has reached a settlement to resolve a court case related to child safety on Facebook and Instagram. According to a court filing, the company has agreed to pay up to $16.7 billion. Well, the case is between 29 U.S. states and Meta. The states accuse the company of lying about the platform's dangers. Witnesses in the case testified that Meta knew that its tools for protecting teenagers on Instagram were largely ineffective. Now, Meta has more than 3 billion users around the world.
12: Meta has agreed to make significant changes that will reduce the risk of harm that Instagram and Facebook pose to teen users. Daily time limits and blocks on nighttime use that can only be lifted by a parent, limits on notifications during school hours and overnight, an end to displaying the number of likes on a teen's post. This is a significant victory for families across the country, for parents, for children, for those who are suffering in silence and those who are suffering in public.
13: I think it's a victory, and it's never going to bring my daughter back, but it's going to send a powerful message. This is the third time now that they've been found liable, and I think people know it's like time's up. People understand that this is not, this could happen to anyone. You think this can't happen to your child?
0: Eva McKend has more for us from Washington, D.C.
14: Nearly $17 billion is quite significant, especially given just yesterday the head of Instagram was testifying in this high-stakes trial, saying that he doesn't prevent his staff from telling him about child safety issues, that there isn't sort of this systemic breakdown, and that the company is already doing quite a lot in effort to protect children on the platform. But here's how this agreement, this proposed agreement, will unfold. They have agreed to institute age assurance measures. So what does that mean? That means disabling teen users from seeing the number of likes and reactions on posts. That means instituting daily usage limits from 12 a.m. to 6 a.m., putting in those nighttime blocks, as well as putting in notification blocks during school hours. All parties waive their right to an appeal as a result of this agreement. And then also an independent person is going to come in over the next decade to oversee this process between the parties. This is with Meta and more than 50 attorney generals across the country. I think it's significant, though, to note that although nearly $17 billion is a lot of money, the annual profits of Facebook and Instagram are quite significant as well. So just last year, they made $60 billion for context. And then a small pool of that nearly $17 billion, about $5 billion of that money, they say that they're not going to hand over until their industry peers like YouTube and TikTok make similar agreements.
0: Now, as part of this settlement, Meta will also have to introduce a whole host of changes restricting what children and teenagers are able to see and do on social media. A default 2-hour daily time limit will be introduced on Facebook and Instagram. Well, this can be turned off with parents' permission. Likes will also be hidden on profiles for users under the age of 18. They'll be able to choose a feed that isn't driven by the algorithm. And Meta will also have to introduce the ability to turn off automatic playback for videos. And joining me now live is Josh Golin. He is the executive director of Fair Play, a nonprofit which advocates for protecting children from online marketers and big tech. He joins us live from Newfane, Vermont in the U.S. Josh, good to have you on the program. These changes that we just talked about, do you think they're enough to keep teenagers safe on social media?
15: I think they're a step in the right direction, but I don't think they're actually enough. I think the settlement doesn't do enough to change the defaults or to

0: disable harmful and addictive features. Most notably, it does not turn off algorithms by default. It only gives teens an option to turn them off. And ultimately, I think it puts too much of the onus on parents to protect their kids still, and not enough on Meta to design a platform that's safe by design.
1: So you mentioned these algorithms. What is it that's so dangerous about these algorithms? I mean, can you give an example of how that is affecting young people?
0: Sure. I think there's a couple different ways. First of all, the algorithms are designed to keep young people on these platforms as long as possible. So, for instance, if a teen girl expresses interest in exercising, pretty soon she's going to be getting diet tips from the algorithm, and then she will be getting actual how to starve herself and have an eating disorder content recommended by the algorithm. But it's not just that these algorithms send our kids down dangerous and deadly rabbit holes. It's also that they do things like connect predators to young people and connect young people to predators, because these algorithms are often how people gain their followers or get connected as friends on these platforms. So, really, until we address the algorithms, we are not going to have the safe platforms that we need for kids.
1: I mean, these things that you mentioned, how predators, their job is made easier by these algorithms, young girls getting advice on how to basically starve themselves. Do you think that these companies actually made this algorithm this way intentionally to make it addictive and get this kind of harmful content in front of the eyes of these young people?
0: I don't think they deliberately make them to put harmful content in front of young people. I think that the fundamental problem is that they design their algorithms to maximize the amount of time that kids spend on these platforms. And it just so happens that the content that is more likely to keep kids, as well as you and me as adults, scrolling is the content that is more provocative, more extreme. So it is a natural result of an algorithm that is designed to addict, that it sends kids, tips on how to starve themselves or how to cut themselves without their parents noticing.
1: So, Josh, as a parent, it can, of course, be really difficult to know how to keep your kids safe on social media. What advice would you give parents who want to do whatever they can, of course, to protect their kids?
0: I think it's incredibly hard these days. I think, our kids are not just on one platform. They're usually on four, five, six platforms, and understanding the safety mechanisms and the parental tools on all of those can be almost a full-time job. And I don't think most parents have the time for that. So I think the most important thing is taking away those phones at night so that kids are not accessing them in their bedrooms at night and it's not interfering with sleep. I think holding off on getting your kid a phone as long as humanly possible is really important, and having those conversations with your kids about what these social media platforms are really trying to do. But ultimately, these platforms are not going to fundamentally change until they are forced to do so by federal legislation. And so I think in the US, the most important thing that parents can do is support bills like the Kids Online Safety Act. And if their parents are in other countries, I think it really requires becoming an advocate and an activist to change the laws and the policy, because it's too much for one family to deal with all the nonsense that is targeted to our kids by themselves.
1: Josh Golin from Fairplay, thank you so much for your time and providing us with these important advice here on the program. Thank you so much, sir.
0: Thank you for having me.
1: And still ahead here on Al Jazeera. You might hear what that song is. This is one of those tributes coming in from across the world for American country singer Dolly Parton. She died on Tuesday at the age of 80.
2: Through witness testimonies.
3: It seemed like every day we had at least a child coming in with a gunshot wound.
2: Of American doctors who volunteered in Gaza.
3: I didn't want to believe that children were being shot.
2: Fault Lines reveals a disturbing trend.
4: There's a definitive pattern of Israeli soldiers targeting quite specifically children.
3: Most of them were under the age of 10. If this was your child, would you want the world to turn their back on you?
2: Kids Under Fire on Al Jazeera.
5: Frank Assessments.
6: We've heard the President of the United States say that the U.S. has wiped out the entire Iranian nation.

0: Navy, and yet they attack ships seemingly at will.
1: Critical debate.
2: Would you reserve the same condemnation for a state that is found of committing genocide?
3: I don't believe it's committed genocide.
2: So they're all wrong, sir? Including physicians for human rights Israel? They're all wrong?
1: Informed opinions.
4: There is the sense that the international community has turned its back on Gaza, that Gaza is being deliberately disappeared.
1: Inside story on Al Jazeera.

0: You're watching Al Jazeera, our top stories this hour. In an exclusive phone call, Donald Trump has told Al Jazeera that he's not in a hurry over talks with Iran. Trump also said both economic and military action are effective and that he has no time schedule at all. More than 150 people have been killed and hundreds are missing following severe flooding in northern Nepal and Tibet. Rescuers are working to reach people trapped by these severe mudslides. Social media giant Meta has reached a settlement deal in a court case related to child safety on Facebook and Instagram. According to a court filing, the company has agreed to pay up to $16.7 billion. Nigeria's president, Bola Tinubu, has ordered a search for armed kidnappers who carried out attacks on four villages in Niger State. Residents say several mosques were targeted simultaneously during Friday prayers. According to the armed group behind these attacks, at least 500 people are now being held hostage. And a video verified by Al Jazeera appears to show some of those captives held by armed men. Nicholas Hack reports.
1: This video posted on social media by a fighter from the Nigeria Lakurawa armed group. They had gathered for Friday prayers when fighters from the Lakurawa armed group, dressed in military fatigues and wielding their guns, entered the mosques and took them away. Desperate relatives are taking to the streets. "I want to see my father," one man cries. "Bring back my children," shouts another. On Tuesday, President Bola Tinubu ordered the military and security services to launch an immediate rescue operation. But finding these hostages will not be easy. Designated a terrorist group by the Nigerian government, Lakurawa grew from armed networks moving across the borders of Mali, Niger, and Nigeria. In less than a year, nearly 100 people were killed in attacks, most of them civilians. And on Christmas Day last year, the United States launched airstrikes targeting the armed group. Now, somewhere inside that vast forest, hundreds of people are waiting for soldiers to find them, and waiting for their captors to decide what comes next. Nicholas Hawk, Al Jazeera.
0: The U.S. has imposed sanctions on the UK-based activist group Palestine Action. Washington claims Palestine Action has supported, quote, numerous acts of terrorism since it was founded in 2020. The group is currently fighting a battle in Britain's Supreme Court over the Labour government's decision to ban it under anti-terror laws. Palestine Action uses its activism to highlight Israel's genocide in Gaza and its illegal occupation of Palestinian territories. The Israel Product Center in the Netherlands has taken the Dutch state to court for imposing a trade ban on products from illegal Israeli settlements in the occupied West Bank. Well, the facility is the only distributor of goods from the illegal settlements in the Netherlands. It calls the ban, which will come into force next month, discriminatory, saying it violates EU trade policies. Steph Vassen reports from The Hague.
2: During the hearing, lawyers for the Dutch state have called the trade ban an extraordinary measure. They say it's necessary because of Israel's threat to the international rule of law by ignoring UN resolutions and also the advisory opinion by the International Court of Justice, which has said that Israel should stop immediately occupying Palestinian land. The Dutch state, they say, has its own responsibility not to sustain this illegal situation through its economic activities. The Israel Product Center is run by an evangelical organization which donated millions of dollars to the illegal settlements, according to recent reports.

0: I don't deny that horrible things are happening in the West Bank, but we're talking about several factories that supply products to us. We're supporting these factories where Jews and Palestinians work together. I don't agree that we're economically supporting the occupation nor settlers' violence by importing these goods.
1: The Israel Product Center mostly sells wines, which are used for Jewish religious holidays. During the hearing, its lawyer has now accused the Dutch state of criminalizing Jewish life because of the ban. He also said that the ban goes against EU free trade policies by unilaterally imposing sanctions. In response, Israel has announced it will expel two Dutch diplomats for what it has described as anti-Israel measures by the Dutch government. Every year, around $400 million worth of goods is being imported from the illegal settlements into the EU, of which around 30% is destined for or travels through the Netherlands, according to recent research. In 3 weeks, the court will decide if the trade ban will be upheld. If so, it will be illegal starting on September 22nd to import goods from the illegal settlements, and everyone who does so can risk a prison sentence of up to 6 years. Stab Fasten, Al Jazeera, The Hague.
2: Hundreds of Palestinians have attended the funeral of prominent Palestinian artist Sliman Mansour. He died on Monday at the age of 79. Sliman was a trailblazer who painted one of the most famous Arab artworks, Camel of Hardship. He also fought to establish an art school for Palestinians, a field Israel banned for years. Nida Ibrahim reports from Birzeit in the occupied West Bank.
3: Painting a feeling and depicting a nation are the essence of Sliman Mansour's work, accessible to most, rich with hope and the conviction of a future freedom. The painter and sculptor was born 1 year before Israel was created and devoted his career to showing the Palestine that was and the Palestine that would come to be. One where diaspora returns home, farmers enjoy the fruit of their labor, and refugees come back to their lands, a Palestine that many never saw. Sliman's longtime friend and fellow artist Nabil Anani shows us how Mansour used soil, henna and straw to avoid buying paint, brushes and canvas from the Israeli market.
4: This method didn't exist before. He used Palestinian heritage and the traditional mud ovens to inspire his work.
3: The two artists opened an art gallery in 1979. The Israeli military raided it, confiscated some of the artwork and closed it down. One day after Sliman's first solo exhibition, he lobbied for an art school for Palestinians, something Israeli forces banned.
5: Two colleges were vetoed by Israel, agriculture and art. Agriculture, we know why, but why art? Art is a universal language. You can talk to people through art and make an influence, and that's why they didn't want Palestinians to have a language to talk to the world.
3: Mansour's final and largest piece was completed in 2024. On the Wing of an Angel is now part of the permanent collection of the Palestinian Museum in Birzeit. Throughout his life, Sliman held only a few solo exhibitions in Palestine, but his art reached far beyond the outpouring of love evident on people's faces at his funeral. Mansour was born here in Birzeit. This is where he learned to connect with the land, where the memories of figs, olives and grapevines that shaped his art were made. Sliman Mansour has returned to the

0: The United States is Israel's largest military backer. For months, American doctors returning from Gaza warned that children were being shot, yet U.S. support persisted. In January, some of the doctors traveled to Washington, D.C. to urge lawmakers to take action.
1: It's very difficult just to acknowledge that I live in this country that's supplying the bombs or the guns or the ammunition for that bullet that was in Mira's head. This I want to show you is a little girl I treated. She's a four-year-old named Mira. She got shot by a quadcopter sniper. This is Mira. She's a four-year-old little girl. She was shot in the head. Hi. The meeting seemed very rushed, like we're just trying to say what we're there to say and then just leave. This is Mira. She's a four-year-old little girl. She got shot.
2: I feel very futile. I feel like I'm not doing anything. But
3: I thought that they would be shocked to learn some of the things that we were seeing. Just seeing a child with a bullet in their head is a powerful, shocking thing to see. But it almost seemed like it wasn't new information.
2: They say a bunch of non-substantial stuff. I mean, it's just like stuff. But it so misses the mark.
1: I was met with some skepticism about the actual bullet and it being authentic. Yeah. I touched her. I saved her. My hands treated her. I held her in my arms when I went back last time, and for them to question that that really happened is, it breaks my heart.
0: When you tell a U.S. lawmaker that you're seeing a pattern, what's their response?
1: They shrug their shoulders or, you know, shake their head, but nothing substantial.
2: A child should not be arriving with a bullet in their head. If that happened in the U.S., there would be law enforcement agencies all over the hospital. This is a regular occurrence in Gaza.
4: When I have to step over eight dead babies to look for the ones that have a chance to survive.
5: We have more than two decades of evidence pointing to that this is a regular occurrence, and Israeli soldiers are never, ever held accountable. And so if they've been allowed to kill children with complete impunity, then it's absolutely not surprising that they would carry out these actions and attacks in Gaza, just the same as they have been doing in the West.

0: thought through, what's the strategic reason to shoot a child? What message should we take from a military that would target children?
1: I've thought about it a lot, and the only conclusion I can come to is Israeli soldiers are shooting Palestinian children because they want to. And I think they do it because they've been allowed to, and nobody has stopped them.
0: Is it a war crime to intentionally target a child?
1: Yes. Targeting a child with lethal force, whether it's live ammunition, a drone strike, any other type of targeted attack, is absolutely a war crime.
2: Not only is it a war crime, but it's also against U.S. law to provide support to foreign military units accused of human rights violations. It's known as the Leahy Law, after Senator Patrick Leahy, who sponsored it.
3: I worked for Senator Patrick Leahy.
2: His senior advisor, Tim Reeser, drafted the law.
3: There's probably not a unit in the Israeli army that either hasn't been trained and or received equipment from the United States. But it is the only country they're aware of that the law has been so consistently not applied to.
4: Has it ever been applied to Israel?
3: Not that we're aware of. Had the Leahy Law, from its inception, been applied as it was intended in the West Bank and Gaza, then you would think, as in this country and in every country, that it would help to prevent those types of crimes from occurring, because people would know that they could be held accountable.
5: I took care of a 19-month-old child who was shot in the thigh while she was playing outside of her tent. I took care of a 9-year-old boy who was shot in the right buttock while he was walking next to his tent. I did take care of a child who was brought in dead on arrival, who was shot once in the left side of the chest, so through and through to the heart.
6: I went to the neonatal ICU in the morning, and they took me to a room where a mother was holding her baby. And they said this baby was shot. And I was like, what do you mean this baby was shot? The mother was breastfeeding Mustafa. A quadcopter came and shot baby Mustafa in the head. And that the bullet went in one side and went out the other side.
7: Kids that were being shot, it's every day.
5: Most of them were under the age of 10.
4: Would a pattern of children shot in the head or chest qualify for the Leahy Law? Or would you need to know each child's situation and case?
3: Any one of those cases could be a basis for triggering the Leahy Law. And if there's a pattern, then that's all the more persuasive that this is not just some random mistake. It's rather a result of a culture in which those committing those crimes have no fear of being held accountable.
2: Israeli soldiers also operate in a culture where violence against Palestinians is not only overlooked, but often condoned by prominent politicians. This impunity is further supported by loopholes in USAID to Israel.
8: Israel's different.
2: Charles Blaha led a State Department office responsible for vetting thousands of allegations of human rights violations by foreign military units receiving U.S. funding.
8: So there is a special Leahy vetting process for Israel.
2: Of countries receiving vast U.S. assistance, only Israel has a separate vetting process, the Israel Leahy vetting form. Unlike others, Blaha says the U.S. accepts Israel's investigations without question, with final Leahy decisions made at the highest levels, including the Secretary of State.
0: Why do we have this forum for this one country?
8: Because Israel receives assistance that's untraceable. It's a very elaborate, Byzantine, complicated, delay-ridden, high-level process that has been at fault for the State Department never finding a single Israeli unit had ever committed a gross violation of human rights. I signed off on that. I signed off for two reasons. I believed, at the time, that the State Department would implement that process in good faith. And I believed, at the time, in the Israeli military justice system. Both of those beliefs turned out to be incorrect.
0: So you've gone 180 degrees on two major beliefs that are consequential in a lot of people's lives. How does that sit with you?
8: I don't really know what to say. If I'd objected at the time, I certainly would have been overridden, but my name wouldn't be on the approval line. I was mistaken, I was wrong.
4: A cynic from the outside would see the vetting form as Byzantine by design. The purpose and the point of this was to offer obfuscation for Israeli forces to do what they want and not be hassled by U.S. laws.
8: I recognized at the time that it was very, very complicated, but I believed it would be implemented in good faith. I didn't think it would come to this, these thousands and thousands of deaths.

0: Against all odds, Mirror lived.
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0: When Dr. Syed went back to Gaza in December, Mira was regaining her ability to walk.
3: The last time I saw her, she wasn't even opening her eyes. She was basically just kind of laying there after she was extubated.
1: بتقولك إنه حطت مناكير.
4: على finger. Wow. She's talking normally, like
1: Mira.
4: Yeah, all normal like before. So language is great. Standing, walking.
1: Oh, and I must get
4: you. Yay, Mira! Wow.
0: As Mira gets older, she will need additional surgeries, but she won't be able to get them in Gaza.
4: It's still swollen.
0: Days after Dr. Syed left Gaza, Mira's family survived a third attack. She was getting physical therapy when an Israeli bomb hit the building next door.
5: طبعا انه بعد الاصابه في الطرح والراس انه بنتي كمان تنصاب كمان مره فكان هذا الجنون عندي بحد ذاته.
0: 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She lost her leg.
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0: Mama. 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
1: Oh my god, I seriously can't move. Oh my god.
2: I was at my daughter's award ceremony this morning, and I was in a room full of small children, and they were celebrating their teeth. Who lost a tooth today? Suddenly, I just had this picture. I had a child in my last mission whose name is Sammy, and his entire face was blown off. And I was holding his teeth, his mandible, in my hand. And I just couldn't help thinking, like, how could this be the same planet?
3: If I was the only one who said, hey, I've seen children shot in the head, it's very easy to dismiss. If 40 other healthcare workers are saying the same thing, that's a body of evidence that's incontrovertible.
4: In Gaza, I saw the concept of innocence of children or protection of children was purposely destroyed with intent.
5: There will be some children that are broken and will forever be broken.
6: You're wiping out a certain number, you're maiming a certain number, and you're permanently mentally and emotionally disabling the rest, and that's gonna be passed down to the next generation. So this is how you cripple a society.

0: They say that Gaza is the graveyard of human rights. And for me, it was really the graveyard of my belief in the human race being able to challenge its worst impulses. I don't know that I can ever get that back.
1: If this was your child, would you want the world to turn their back on you? Would you want people to look away? And these kids that I left behind, they're continuing to be threatened with death all the time. Mm-hmm.

0: From breeding heat-resistant coral in Palau to thickening clouds in Australia, 101 East investigates if new technology can buy time in the fight to save coral reefs in a rapidly warming world.
1: Hopefully our corals will be able to withstand the heat.
0: Reef Rescue on Al Jazeera.
2: The human mind is incredible, but it can also overwhelm us at times.
3: Here's a pill that will solve all your problems.
2: In the first of a four-part series, we travel to Iceland, which has the highest rate of antidepressant use in Europe.
4: Can you imagine life without them?
5: Nope. Their withdrawal symptoms were horrifying.
2: And to Argentina to find out why therapy is so popular.
6: We just dance. It's exactly the same thing as when we were babies with our mother.
2: Mindset, changing the way you think about mental health on Al Jazeera.

0: Hello, I'm Mohammed Jamjoum. This is Al Jazeera live from Doha. These are the top stories this hour. Donald Trump says he's in no hurry to return to negotiations with Iran in an exclusive phone call with Al Jazeera.
1: Plus, Trump's not only talking tough on Iran, he's also pushing the U.S. towards an all-out trade war with one of its closest allies, Canada. More on the impact of Washington's economic warfare. That's later on This Is America.
0: Also ahead, the death toll from flash floods in Nepal rises. More than 150 people have been killed and hundreds are missing. Social media giant Meta agrees to pay almost $17 billion to settle a court case over accusations its platforms harmed children. And saying goodbye to one of Palestine's most celebrated artists, funeral services are held for Sliman Mansour, who's died at the age of 79. U.S. President Donald Trump has told Al Jazeera that he's in no rush to return to talks with Iran. In an exclusive phone call, our correspondent, Tania Nouri, asked whether he thought military or economic pressure would produce better results. Trump responded that he thinks they're both effective. He was then asked how much time he planned to give Iran to come back to the negotiating table. He answered, "I have no time schedule, none. I'm not in a hurry. I have no time schedule at all. We are winning very big. They've got massive inflation. Their economy is falling apart. They're treating their people very badly. They are killing many, many protesters. I have no time schedule, whatever it takes." Tania Nouri has more on that phone call from the White House.
2: I called U.S. President Donald Trump a little after 8 a.m. local time on Wednesday, and he picked up after the fifth ring. We went on to speak for a little more than 1 minute, and I asked him about his new strategy with Iran and if he believes that the economic warfare is going to be more effective than the military campaign. He told me that he believes both are just as effective. I then asked him about his timetable for negotiations as the war with Iran is nearing the six-month mark on Friday, and he told me that he has no timetable, no schedule, he's in no rush, and he really said that whatever it takes to win this war, he's going to wait as long as necessary. He also pointed to the inflation that Iran is facing and their economic troubles since the United States launched this war. He also pointed to the way that the government is treating their protesters and people in Iran. And he went on to reiterate, whatever it takes. I also asked the president about the CIA director, John Ratcliffe, who reportedly visited Moscow on Tuesday, and he said he didn't want to get into it. Tania Nouri, Al Jazeera at the White House.
0: Qatar's Prime Minister, Sheikh Mohammed bin Abd Rahman Al Thani, is traveling to Iran for talks on de-escalating tensions in the region. In a statement, Foreign Ministry spokesman Majid Al Ansari says the visit comes in line with Qatar's firm position that the diplomatic path is the best means of resolving differences and promoting security and stability in the region. The discussions will also address freedom of navigation in the Strait of Hormuz and the need for it to return to the status quo prior to February 28th. Mostafa Khosheshm is a professor at the University of Applied Sciences in Tehran. He explains the latest diplomatic push by regional countries to de-escalate tensions in the Gulf.
3: They believe that the situation is moving towards escalation. They know that Iran is very much serious, though it has worked out alternative routes and corridors to replace part of the trade that it had through the sea. Still, they know that Iran has warned that it might go for a preemptive strike in order to break the sea blockade. And they know that Donald Trump, though despite his words today, he also plans to go for escalating military threats to Iran in the fall. And they know that if this round, if a war breaks out, it would be a full-fledged war, and tensions and fire would easily spill over into the entire region and beyond, and leaving a detrimental impact on global economy. So there is a hectic diplomatic move on the part of these countries. But Iran has stressed that it would not go for any kind of negotiations with Washington. And if the U.S. is really willing to do anything in this, on this side, I mean, for to help diplomacy work, then it needs to comply with the terms of the Islamabad MOU, release the Iranian assets, and make Israel leave Lebanon, and also peace in Gaza. And very recently, removal of blockade on Yemen has also been raised as a demand by Iran. And on the side of Washington, as you just mentioned in your interview, Donald Trump says that he is not in a rush for diplomacy. So despite, as the two sides, Tehran and Washington, are showing reluctance for any kind of diplomacy because they know that it's probably not working, others have come to realize that the situation is aggravating and they intend to prevent escalation of war into a full-fledged war.
0: Iran's economy is already feeling the effects of the new U.S. sanctions. The local currency has hit an all-time low against the dollar.

0: Business owners who were already struggling with high inflation are worried about their future. Tohid Asadi reports from Tehran.
1: Iran's economy has been battered by decades of international sanctions and domestic mismanagement. The recent war inflicted further damage and now another blow.
2: Today we are launching Operation Economic Outcast to foreclose every other option available to the Iranian regime.
1: The new U.S. sanctions target sectors including technology, gold, aviation and shipping, as well as digital assets. They are also weighing heavily on the already weak local currency. The rial has hit new lows against the U.S. dollar. For many businesses, they mean another setback. Nader runs shoemaking workshop in Tehran.
3: When it comes to sourcing raw materials, everything is up in the air. The fabric adhesive I used to buy has doubled in cost. Even a simple spool of thread has gone up significantly.
1: Nargis is also affected. She says her exports have dropped.
4: I used to export my instruments and ship them all over the world, particularly to the Persian Gulf states. Unfortunately, that part of my business has now disappeared.
1: But despite the mounting strain, there is also defiance, including here in the southern port city of Bandar Abbas.
5: We are not unfamiliar with the sanctions, nor are we afraid of their exaggerations. After all, they aren't without purpose, but they aren't 100% effective.
1: The government says it's working on measures to counter what it describes as U.S. economic warfare. But the consequences of the sanctions are already evident. For months, Iran has been caught between the threat of further confrontation and the prospect of a diplomatic solution. As the uncertainty persists, one thing remains certain. Ordinary Iranians are feeling the pressure. Tohid Asadi, Al Jazeera, Tehran.
0: More than 150 people have been killed and hundreds are missing following flash floods in northern Nepal and the Chinese autonomous region of Tibet. The disaster struck in an area popular with tourists and hikers. Floods surged along the Trishuli River that runs from the Chinese border with Nepal. A wall of water and mud smashed into the crossing between the two countries at Gyirong. Ferdi Akar reports.
3: It came without warning. At this remote border crossing between Nepal and China's autonomous Tibet region, people try in vain to outrun an enormous flash flood. But the torrent of water and rock is too quick and too powerful. It smashes through the Gyirong crossing, sweeping away almost everything and everyone in its path. The wave of water then surges through valleys in the Himalayan region. Witnesses in Nepal say entire villages have been destroyed or submerged.
6: My brother-in-law had a liquor store here. I got a call from him this morning and they were crying and said their entire house had been swept away. Three family members were rescued, but his brother is still missing.
7: I saw around 9 trucks being swept away by the floods, including people. It's a heartbreaking incident. I've been teaching here for 18 years and I've never seen anything like this before.
3: Unlike floods caused by heavy rains in the monsoon season, this was unexpected. Officials in Nepal say this came after a massive landslide hit the Bhotakoshi River. Chinese President Xi Jinping urged an all-out search for the missing, as well as stronger monitoring and early warning systems to prevent more disasters. Nepalese officials have warned of a huge-scale loss. Hundreds of people are missing, including a large number of foreign tourists. International aid groups are calling for donations to help. The flood ended almost as quickly as it began. Now, rescue workers on both sides of the border face a long recovery effort as they search for survivors in the mud and debris. Ferdi Akar, Al Jazeera.
0: Many of the missing are tourists who were hiking in this mountainous region. Nepal's tourism board says there are 403 tourists missing after the flooding. 62 are Nepalese and the rest are foreign nationals. Of these, the largest group are Indian nationals, followed by Americans, Australians, British citizens and Canadians. In total, Nepal says there are tourists missing from 11 countries.

0: that has not yet announced the identities of people missing on the Tibetan side of the border. Shrinkala Thapa is the Programs and Operations Coordinator for the International Federation of the Red Cross and Red Crescent Societies in Nepal. She says the situation on the ground is still unclear.
1: So in terms of relief and response, Red Cross has already been mobilized. So Red Cross response and the team is already on the ground. They have deployed a team, which excludes senior leadership. An additional team would be mobilized tomorrow onwards as well. So the distribution and needs have already been identified. So they are the first line of responders. So today they provided drinking waters, food, and emergency supply has been dispatched. And there is also a need for shelter. But one of the challenges that everyone is facing at the moment is also the assessment, because the rapid assessment is still not completed. So it's difficult to say what needs exist on the ground. So we'd have more clear picture as the days go by. But at the moment, it is still not concrete as what kind of damage is done by the flood and what kind of assistance is required.
0: Social media giant Meta has reached a settlement to resolve a court case related to child safety on Facebook and Instagram. According to a court filing, the company has agreed to pay up to $16.7 billion. The case is between 29 U.S. states and Meta. The states accused the company of lying about the platform's dangers. Witnesses in the case testified that Meta knew that its tools for protecting teenagers on Instagram were largely ineffective. Meta has more than 3 billion users around the world. Eva McKend has more for us in Washington, D.C.
2: Nearly $17 billion is quite significant, especially given just yesterday the head of Instagram was testifying in this high-stakes trial, saying that he doesn't prevent his staff from telling him about child safety issues, that there isn't sort of this systemic breakdown, and that the company is already doing quite a lot in effort to protect children on the platform. But here's how this agreement, this proposed agreement, will unfold. They have agreed to institute age assurance measures. So what does that mean? That means disabling teen users from seeing the number of likes and reactions on posts. That means instituting daily usage limits from 12 a.m. to 6 a.m., putting in those nighttime blocks, as well as putting in notification blocks during school hours. All parties waive their right to an appeal as a result of this agreement. And then also an independent person is going to come in over the next decade to oversee this process between the parties. This is with Meta and more than 50 attorney generals across the country. I think it's significant, though, to note that although nearly $17 billion is a lot of money, the annual profits of Facebook and Instagram are quite significant as well. So just last year, they made $60 billion for context. And then a small pool of that nearly $17 billion, about $5 billion of that money, they say that they're not going to hand over until their industry peers like YouTube and TikTok make similar agreements.
0: Well, let's now speak to Christine McComas. She's a founding member of the advocacy group Parents for Safe Online Spaces, and she joins us now live from Baltimore, Maryland. Christine, thanks so much for being with us here on Al Jazeera. Your 15-year-old daughter, Grace, died by suicide in 2012 after facing online harm and cyberbullying. Can I ask, what's your reaction to the settlement in this case? And from your vantage point, does it go far enough? Does this feel like accountability to you?
3: Well, certainly we are happy that we've reached this point of just such a watershed of understanding, really globally, about some of the dangers and the ways that these products have been intentionally made in order to keep kids online and addicted all the time so they can collect their data. And, you know, we know, though, through whistleblowers coming forward that and the discovery from court cases that have just begun, that they knew that they were doing things that were harming children. Trust and safety people within the company up high in corporate went to corporate suites and say, look, we could fix this. It's hurting kids. we could do it, it wouldn't cost us a lot of money. And every single time they chose not to do it. And because of something called Section 230 here, these companies have been able to thumb their noses or ignore people for years because they were protected from any accountability or being sued. But now we know that the companies designed these products purposely to be addictive in order to collect millions, like 72 million data points on a kid 8 to 12 years old, and they're not even supposed to be out there until 13, in order to sell advertising. And in 2022, $11 billion were made on the backs of these kids, ads directly aimed at these kids. And no, so while I am so thrilled and thankful that these cases are ongoing and for the AGs, the attorney generals who have brought the cases, it doesn't begin to go far enough. And frankly, nothing will bring our children back. But the justice in this is to make sure it doesn't happen to other people, other children, other families. So we have been working on the Kids Online Safety Act in Washington, D.C. on Capitol Hill for years now, sharing the worst days of our lives. And the Senate sat down with all of us, heard us, and then passed the Kids Online Safety Act through that chamber almost unanimously, 91-3. And then it went over to the House, where those leaders would never sit down with us and wouldn't even bring it to the floor, though it had the power to pass. So the Kids Online Safety Act is now before the Senate in D.C. It's out of committee. We're hoping for a vote again within the next month or so. And then, you know, the House needs to use this same piece of legislation because it has a duty of care that goes further than the things that are in this settlement.
0: So, Christine, you're telling us about the difficulties in trying to enact this legislation, the Kids Online Safety Act, which you've been advocating for. I want to ask you specifically about that, because you've been calling for stronger online safety laws. Just help our viewers understand what that looked like, what that kind of legislation looks like.
3: Well, let me back it up. My daughter died in 2012. After a year of fighting for her, and people didn't understand how these platforms interconnected kids. And, you know, you can't get away from what happens there. But the things that this settlement will do does a few things that are good, but the duty of care requires these companies to mitigate harms that they know are happening. And it just has more things going on to protect children. And quite frankly, there's a lot of money. These are the biggest, most powerful, richest companies in the history of the world. And there have been millions and millions and millions of dollars that have been spent fighting legislation on Capitol Hill. Very clearly, the millions that are spent and the lobbyists telling lies. Different lies, depending on whether they're talking to our Democrats or our Republicans. And so I can't speak directly to everything that it does, but it's been carefully written and rewritten over the course of 4 years or 3 years, and it just must pass. There's just no question that that has to happen.
0: Christine, I know this is extremely painful for you to talk about. I want to ask you a question about how society views all this. Do you think that parents are asked to shoulder too much responsibility for the shortcomings of tech companies?
3: I absolutely agree with that. You could be, and this is international, you could be the best, most engaged parent that thinks you've done everything you could do to protect your child. You've done all of the safety things. You've turned off geolocation, all of that, and you cannot protect your child in this day and age. And honestly, one of the talking points that big tech lobbyists have used for years is putting blame on the parents. And parents don't want, you know, they need help, they need tools, they need the companies to be responsive, and they haven't been responsive until now, until they've actually been held accountable, and it's going to threaten their bottom line. So we must, step around that. Parents can only do so much, and we need help.
0: Christine, as we understand it so far, when it comes to this settlement, when it comes to the Meta case, there is an independent auditor that is supposed to oversee this process as to what's been agreed to over the next decade. Can I ask you, from your vantage point, what might that process look like? And do you think that that is something that would be enforceable? I ask this because no matter what safeguards might be put in place, we know that children are very tech savvy in this day and age. And it's easy for a lot of children to be able to get around parental safeguards and safeguards that have been placed by particular companies on their product. So do you think this is something that is actually enforceable the way that things are at the moment?
3: You know, much wiser heads and people who are lawyers and policymakers understand this a whole lot better than I do. But I will say that the many things that have been discussed are needed. They do not, you know, we hear that it, we, you know, we have freedom of speech here. This law will not change that. And we just, kids will always be that much ahead of us, but if they can't be on there at all, and if there are people actually investigating it yearly, I mean, right now I know parents who have lost their children to choking challenge, which is looks like a game. Their kid did not go looking for it. It was served to them and it killed them. And, you know, a couple of moms I know go out every single week and report and find these on YouTube, and they report to YouTube. And sometimes they get answers and sometimes they don't. And one of the moms says years later, the same dangerous challenges are out there and kids don't know. They think it's a game. They think it's for likes. And so this would, these audits and such would make them have to report different things like that. And there'd be oversight to whether they're doing the things they need to do to protect children.
0: Christine McComas is the mother of 15-year-old Grace, who died by suicide in 2012 after facing online harm. She's also a founding member of Parents for Safe Online Spaces. She joined us live from Baltimore, Maryland. Christine, we know that you've been through something extremely difficult. We appreciate you talking to us. We appreciate your time. Thanks so much.
3: I appreciate your coverage. Thank you.
0: The UN Security Council remains divided over a plan meant to end the war in Gaza and, crucially, what has to happen first. The U.S.-backed peace plan for Gaza has been largely stalled for nearly a year and was recently rejected by Israel. Al Jazeera's Gabriel Elizondo reports from UN headquarters in New York.
4: A U.S.-drafted plan to end the conflict in Gaza was endorsed by the Security Council back in November. What the plan never settled was the order. A 15-point roadmap was supposed to fix that, setting out when Hamas hands over weapons and when Israel withdraws. Hamas accepted it in July. Israel rejected it 5 days later. Briefing the council on Wednesday, Nikolai Mladenov, the High Representative for Gaza on the Board of Peace, laid out how the plan is supposed to work. Under the plan, Israel's military withdrawal is tied directly to Hamas disarming.
5: Withdrawal follows verified decommissioning and proceeds in phases. It is sequenced and reciprocal. Each step rests on the successful completion of the one before it.
4: Israel's ambassador said until Hamas disarms, nothing happens.
6: But the plan cannot succeed while Hamas remains armed. Disarmament must come first.
4: The U.S. ambassador backed Israel's interpretation, saying Israel would begin pulling back once Hamas has shown full compliance. Qatar, speaking on behalf of the Arab group, rejected Israel's interpretation of the agreement.
7: The Arab group condemns the declared Israeli rejection of the roadmap to implement the comprehensive plan to end the conflict in Gaza. It is an important milestone to restrict control over weapons in parallel with Israeli withdrawal.
4: Nobody in the Security Council argued against Hamas laying down its weapons or Israel pulling back. What they disagreed on was which comes first. And that disagreement could be the sticking point that derails the roadmap that could end the conflict. Gabriel Elizondo, Al Jazeera at the United Nations in New York.
0: Hundreds of Palestinians attended the funeral of prominent Palestinian artist Sliman Mansour. He died on Monday at the age of 79. Sulaiman was a trailblazer who painted one of the most famous Arab artworks, Camel of Hardship. Nida Ibrahim reports from Bir Zeit in the occupied West Bank.
7: Painting a feeling and depicting a nation are the essence of Sulaiman Mansour's work, accessible to most, rich with hope and the conviction of a future freedom. The painter and sculptor was born 1 year before Israel was created and devoted his career to showing the Palestine that was and the Palestine that would come to be. One where diaspora returns home, farmers enjoy the fruit of their labor, and refugees come back to their lands, a Palestine that many never saw. Sulaiman's longtime friend and fellow artist Nabil Anani shows us how Mansour used soil, henna and straw to avoid buying paint, brushes and canvas from the Israeli market.
8: This method didn't exist before. He used Palestinian heritage and the traditional mud ovens to inspire his work.
7: The two artists opened an art gallery in 1979. The Israeli military raided it, confiscated some of the artwork and closed it down. One day after Sulaiman's first solo exhibition, he lobbied for an art school for Palestinians, something Israeli forces banned.
9: Two colleges were vetoed by Israel, agriculture and art. Agriculture, we know why, but why art? Art is a universal language. You can talk to people through art and make an influence. And that's why they didn't want Palestinians to have a language to talk to the world.
7: What would become Mansour's final and largest piece was completed in 2024. On the Wing of an Angel is now part of the permanent collection of the Palestinian Museum in Bir Zeit. Throughout his life, Sulaiman held only a few solo exhibitions in Palestine, but his art reached far beyond the outpouring of love evident on people's faces at his funeral. Mansour was born here in Bir Zeit. This is where he learned to connect with the land, where the memories of figs, olives and grapevines that shaped his art were made.
2: Sulaiman Mansour has returned to the land he loved. He will be carried in people's hearts as a man he was devoted to Palestine, an artist who was looking for beauty and hope despite devastation. Nida Ibrahim, Al Jazeera, occupied West Bank, Palestine.
0: Still ahead on Al Jazeera. Donald Trump is using sanctions to wage economic war against Iran and Canada. This is America. We'll investigate next.
10: This is made by a Palestinian developer.
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0: You're watching Al Jazeera. Here's a reminder of our top stories this hour. In an exclusive phone call, Donald Trump has told Al Jazeera that he is not in a hurry over talks with Iran. Trump also said both economic and military action are effective and that he has no time schedule at all. More than 150 people have been killed and hundreds are missing following severe flooding in northern Nepal and Tibet. Rescuers are working to reach people trapped by the mudslides. Social media giant Meta has reached a settlement deal in a court case related to child safety on Facebook and Instagram. According to a court filing, the company has agreed to pay up to $16.7 billion. Time now for This is America. Let's join Alex Marquardt and the team in Washington, D.C.
1: It is American economic warfare everywhere you look, with allies and enemies alike. As the United States and its second biggest trading partner, Canada, they launch a trade war, the Trump administration has also announced unprecedented economic measures to try to end its actual fighting war with Iran. And in a new exclusive interview with Al Jazeera's Tanya Nouri, the president discussed that new economic offensive on Iran just ahead of the six-month mark since the launch of the war. So let's bring in Tanya now. She joins us here on set. So, Tanya, you spoke with the president about this latest economic gambit against Iran after years of his maximum pressure campaign. What did he have to say?
2: Yes, so I called the president a little after 8 a.m. this morning, and we were able to speak for just a little over 1 minute. And I asked him about this new economic strategy versus a military one that we've seen them do in Iran. There was 50,000 troops, 20 warships, some of the largest carriers. And he said that this new economic strategy is just as effective as the military one. And then I went on to ask him about his timetable and if we're approaching the six-month mark of the war on Friday. And he said he's in no rush whatsoever, that he is on no timeline, no timetable. He doubled down that the military offensive was successful, that they're winning the war in Iran, and he said that they are struggling with inflation. And so he said he's not in a rush. He really emphasized that point.
1: Well, that's certainly something that his fellow Republicans may not want to hear because they are facing the consequences of this war. Meanwhile, you've also been diving into the economic warfare to the north with Canada. Where is that headed?
2: Yes, a different type of economic warfare, but I went to a local market here at the Eastern Market in Washington, D.C., and I was able to speak to one of the shop owners who brings products over from Canada, and so here's what they had to say.
3: For this locally owned business in Washington, D.C., the hope is that the trade war gets resolved before the Canadian inventory runs out.
4: It's like two brothers fighting. And so I'm very, you know, how can you not be optimistic that that won't turn around?
2: Existing stock is giving the business some breathing room. But if the tariffs are enacted, Mike Bauer, the owner of Bauer's Fancy Dairy Products, says the cost will eventually be passed on to consumers.
4: In the initial stages, it's not difficult at all because we have our own inventory, our suppliers have their inventory in place, and so that keeps things rather consistent, but it will, you know, the prices will need to go up at some point in time.
2: The full effect remains unclear as some businesses adapt to the on-again, off-again trade tensions between the neighboring countries.
5: I love tariffs. I love the word.
2: The tariffs are expected to drive up the cost of select goods moving across the border, from dairy and alcohol to clothing and hockey sticks. And President Trump is raising the stakes, writing on Truth Social that on January 1st, 2027, tariffs on all cars, trucks, both large and small, automotive parts, and steel will be increased. According to the Commerce Department, in the first 6 months of this year, the U.S. imported $24.5 billion in Canadian vehicles and auto parts, while Canada imported $30.4 billion from the U.S. Canadian demand is also significant for American automakers.
6: But what message does that send to the workers in Michigan and Ohio and Kentucky and Alabama who rely on Canadian demand? We're their largest customer for automobiles.
2: Parts can also cross the border several times throughout the production process before a vehicle is finished.
3: For American manufacturers, finding alternatives means completely reworking a supply chain that has been built across the border and risking one of their biggest customers. Tanya Nori, Al Jazeera, Washington.
1: And here to discuss the future of this trade between the U.S. and Canada, we have William Reinsch. He was an official at the U.S. Commerce Department, and Mihir Torsekar. He is a senior economist at the Coalition for a Prosperous America. Bill, Mihir, thank you both for joining us. This is a really dramatic time, of course, between two once extremely close neighbors. Bill, I want to start with you. We have seen negotiations, tense negotiations, over the past few weeks that were suddenly ended late at night. Each side walked away. Is this an open trade war now?
7: Looks like it's going that way, although, you know, the history of these things and suggests that ultimately there may be some kind of deal. Both countries have put off their retaliation into the future. The Canadian retaliatory tariffs are set to go into place in a week, September 8th. The further counter retaliation that Trump came up with last Monday is set for January 1. So there's time to talk. It's going to take a while, I think, to bring them back to the table. They closed with some bitterness. Each side blamed the other for the problem.
1: Yeah.
7: And that's not unusual in these cases, but it takes time to get over that hump.
1: Time to talk to what end? What is Washington trying to achieve?
7: Well, that's a good question. I think Trump's basic view is that he wants to have more manufacturing in the United States, in particular old manufacturing, steel, aluminum, automobiles, heavy industry, metals. He wants to bring that back to the United States, and he's perfectly prepared to do that at the expense of Canadian manufacturing, which is what Prime Minister Carney was talking about just a minute ago on your screen. I think there were other issues, but that was one of the main ones. I think the other one that caused negotiation to fall apart was two American insistences. One, which Carney alluded to when he said that the U.S. signature is often written in pencil, which was the Trump administration's unreliability.
1: Right.
7: That things don't always stick. And they didn't have a high level of confidence that this agreement was going to stick either. So in that situation, you know, it makes you really reluctant to cut a deal.
1: We have heard some pretty fierce rhetoric, Mihir, from both sides, both leaders who are right behind you. Really saying some very sharp things in a way that it would appear it would be hard to climb down from. So is the question now which side can absorb more pain in a prolonged fight?
8: Well, it's certainly, you know, first of all, I think once you step aside from the harsh rhetoric that we just talked about, I think you still have to recognize that both countries need each other. We're deeply interdependent, and that interdependence has been, you know, driven by 30 years of integration through the NAFTA and then later USMCA. I do think, yeah, it is going to come down to who has more leverage in this negotiation. Ultimately, I think Canada is playing the card of, you know, there's a little bit of national pride at stake here because I think they're willing to absorb some of the cost of additional tariffs and abstaining from U.S. of consuming U.S. goods, largely as a source of national pride. But in the end, I think there's an economic reality that is going to limit how far that can go, because ultimately 72% of Canadian exports come to the United States. The United States has the world's biggest, most robust consumer market, and Canada knows that. And I think that they need that in the end. I think that could possibly be the point that brings them back to the negotiating table once that pain continues to be inflicted.
1: Well, so I was going to ask that. Do you think the economic pain is going to prevail? Because, I mean, Carney coasted to victory and won the prime ministership essentially because he was the guy who was standing up to Trump. So the stuff that he's saying now is really speaking to Canadian pride. It's definitely resonating with the Canadian people. But at some point, the economic pain is going to kick in.
8: That's right. And again, it's anyone's guess, but I'm willing to bet that if this becomes a prolonged, protracted battle, you know, it's going to be very difficult. I say that only because, you know, look, we've seen this happen between the U.S. and China, for example, where China was able to pivot away from the United States and find other trading partners. Canada is attempting a similar strategy right now. They're trying to sign FDA free trade agreements with other partners. They're trying to soften their stance on trade with China and things like that. But ultimately, that dependence is still very much interwoven and reflected in the trade data. And ultimately, I do think that that is going to create enough pain for possibly for U.S. leverage to win out in that case.
1: So that's Canada caving. Bill, let me ask you about the potential for America caving, because we have seen some brash, boisterous talk from Trump in the past when it comes to tariffs and countless other subjects, including national security. So how much is he willing to suffer?
7: Well, that's a really good point. And, you know, I was thinking about this when you were talking about the rhetoric. I don't worry too much about the rhetoric. First of all, one of the fundamental things about trade is there's no rule against hypocrisy. And it goes on all the time on the part of all countries. You know, you're being unfair to us. You know, and they'll say exactly the same thing back, that we're being unfair to them. They can get all past that through a negotiation. I think you're right that

The leverage situation favors the United States. We're big, they're small, they're trying to diversify. But it is more complicated than that. What we've learned in the Iran case, for example,

0: Right. The cost will become deeper than the Canadians are feeling right now. They certainly are supporting what Carney has done. I think the polling suggests 75% of the people supported pulling out of the deal. And I think one of the interesting things about this is Trump really miscalculated Canadian politics on this. He's very unpopular in Canada. The United States is unpopular in Canada. The American people, I think, are not. I was there last fall, and they were very nice to me. But there's enormous pressure on Carney not to cave in. And as you said, he campaigned on that. So he did exactly what Canadian politics would tell him to do. Mm-hmm. And that's not unusual for politicians. He paid more attention to his voters than he did to our voters. So if his voters start to change, then yeah, maybe that's what will happen. But mm-hmm. it's going to take a good while for that to happen, I think.
1: Mihir, you have written positively about this deal falling apart. You said that no deal was the better deal. What are the implications of walking away? Why walk away from one of America's closest partners, its second biggest trading partner?
2: Well, I think, again, the focus coming down to, William mentioned the goal of reindustrialization. And I think one of the principal points on the table in this deal was that the midstream, the fabricators of aluminum products, would be facing a reduction in the duties, the protections from 50% to 25%. Which for us was kind of confusing because just 4 months ago we announced that the tariffs would be rise to 50%. Now we were going to cut back the tariff protection just for the sake of, you know, well, we weren't really sure. I mean, if it was just to try to hash out a deal or what, but it felt like we were putting our, you know, downstream aluminum fabricators on the line there, and they employ 97% of the sector's jobs. So that was a real loss on the table there. And also the downstream aluminum sector was so important, and also the steel mills were so important in this battle because they are the ones who are the customers of the primary material that exists upstream. And we need a robust demand signal in place in order to keep a vibrant aluminum, you know, production process in place. And so I think that was a big kind of focus of my analysis, really, just the steel mills and the aluminum production downstream.
1: Yeah, metals really were a focus, aluminum and steel, if I'm not mistaken. And, you know, when we talk about trade between these two countries, we talk about a lot of different components going both ways. But why are you zeroing in on aluminum steel as the most important things to focus on?
2: Well, I mean, a couple of reasons, but one and probably first and foremost is the national security component. I mean, if you go back to the COVID supply chain, I think one of the lessons, at least that I've taken from that, is it really threw into fresh relief how important it is to have some resilience in your supply chains. You can't simply just outsource all of your production to geopolitical either rivals or even allies. You need to have some production at home, and metals are so important because they undergird so much of, you know, defense production, automotive production, and there's just a whole host of elements that are just so critical. If we surrender any kind of industry that we have in those sectors, then we are really kind of shooting ourselves in the foot.
1: Bill, do you see it in these national security terms as well?
0: I buy a national security argument. It's very difficult to convince me that Canada is a national security risk. And that we imperil our national security by integrating our economy with Canada's. As Mihir said, we spent 30 years integrating the North American economy. We spent 20 years before that integrating the automobile sector specifically with Canada. That deal was signed in 1965. We have a very long history of working with Canada. It's been a reliable, profitable arrangement for both sides. It's just very hard for me to believe that we need to cut off that kind of trade for national security reasons. If you're talking about dependence on China, different story. China has a record of practicing economic coercion, and you can see that with critical minerals and the export controls they've imposed. I'm a big fan of resilience. I think the logic is impeccable there, and I think we have to check supply chains very carefully for choke points and vulnerabilities. But what CSIS is pretty consistently recommended in this area is development of trusted partnerships. We can't make everything here by ourselves. And that means that to the extent that we have to make it somewhere else, let's find trusted partners. And Canada seems to me to be the best example of what a trusted partner would be.
1: What about the China question? How much of this is about Canada's openness to China?
2: Well, I think that is going to have to be an integral component to any deal that is ultimately

0: Reached on the USMCA deal is the China question because of their overcapacity. And look, I mean, China, bilateral trade between the U.S. and China in terms of metals is pretty much cut to very little rate or low rates, especially on the primary side of things. But what we're seeing is a lot of what we call transshipment and a lot of the Chinese metal entering into third markets. And oftentimes, and you know, China can take advantage of countries with lower tariff jurisdictions vis-a-vis the United States to trade their metal through those countries, and then they find their way into the United States. So I think it was a little concerning for the United States to see that Canada had taken a much softer stance on China. In fact, opening up their markets to more electric vehicles, EVs, and other commodities, and that's a real concern because that could pave the way potentially to create more investment opportunities for Canada or for China to come into North America and lay foundation there and avail themselves of some of the protections that are afforded, the North American, trade relationship. That's a big concern for us.
1: Of course, that is part of Prime Minister Carney's diversification objective, which he began precisely because of Trump's tariffs in the first place. I mean, one of the ironies of a lot of this is that the things that Trump is complaining about now are problems that he essentially has caused. If he hadn't put the tariffs on in the first place, Carney would not have been doing what he's been doing, because he's doing the only thing that makes sense for a Canadian prime minister, which is to diversify the economy away from the 80% or 70%. I think now it's actually working. I think he's approaching 60%. I mean, they're never going to get very far away from our economy, but it's working. China is a sensitive issue. The EVs are coming in pursuant to a quota. So we're talking about 49,000. I don't know that necessarily is going to be a disaster for the United States. They're not intended to be sold here. And in fact, we can keep them out because we have 100% tariff on EVs. And even if they're Chinese EVs, if they're coming from China, they'll still have the tariff. So I'm not worried about the threat that way. It's true and important, I think, that one of the key objectives in the U.S.-Canada-Mexico negotiation to try to get all three countries acting together on the overcapacity question, and particularly have a united front against China, because we don't want the other two to be a backdoor for American getting into America. But that's Trump has not chosen to do that in the USMCA context. He's going after Canada unilaterally.
2: We've spent a fair bit of time covering the USMCA and the renegotiation. So what do you think, Bill, Mexico should be thinking and doing right now?
1: Well, they're probably watching with very, very, very carefully on this. They've handled the negotiations a different way. They have not pushed back in the same way that Carney has pushed back. And public opinion in Mexico is a little bit more complicated than it is in Canada, despite Trump's various insults about the Mexicans. They have a very significant stake in the outcome of the negotiations. Thus far, that's been fairly calm. I don't think it's reached the point yet of contention on the tough issues, and it'll be some of the same tough issues. You know, how are the Mexicans going to handle China in China? How much of that their products are they going to let into the United States? What are they going to do on agriculture, for example, which we haven't been talking about, which is a big issue with Mexico. So the tough issues there are yet to come. What worries me in this the war with Canada is that what Trump may do is just try to cut a bilateral deal with Mexico and leave Canada out in the cold. I don't think that would be good for any of the three economies.
2: Just hearing you say the war with Canada, even if you mean economic warfare, is just something stunning to hear.
1: It's depressing.
2: Mihir, in the vein of you thinking that no deal is better than a deal, what about the consumers themselves? Do you think that they're going to be better off because they're going to be facing higher prices?
0: Sure. Well, I would say that, in the short term, at least the deal that was on the table would have the one that was on the table was better to not strike that deal. So I'm not saying that any deal in its entirety should not be struck at all. I do think that ultimately I do believe that Canada is our ally, that we should, despite all the rhetoric, recognize that our markets are very closely integrated and aligned, and we both have an interest in, resolving this issue. But it has to be, I think, on the right terms. And so to your point, I mean, I think, our businesses rely heavily on Canadian inputs. And even though, we talked at the beginning, at the outset about leverage in this case, whereas while the United States has, the large market, Canada has strengths in sectoral leverage for, energy.

0: energy, critical minerals, and things like that. So we need to be a cognizant of that. We can't overplay our hand. And right now, it looks like I saw that Canada's announcing retaliatory measures that are surgically targeted at districts that are going to be up for election, I think, in the midterms. Mm. So, you know, Wisconsin cheese or, appliances in Kentucky or fisheries in Maine, for example, right? So that has the potential to extract significant pain on key communities within the country. So I think we really have to think about that. We don't want to overplay our hand here.
1: So much of it comes back to the midterms. Bill, how realistically do you think?
2: Actually, there will be a new equilibrium and they'll figure out what to do. I think the mistake people often make is that this can happen overnight. And it takes, if you're going to build a new plant here, if you're going to build a greenfield plant, for example, like the aluminum smelter that may or may not end up going up in Oklahoma, we're talking years there. You know, there are financing issues, there are permitting issues, there are construction issues. It takes a long time. In critical minerals, one factoid that stuck with me is in the United States, the time between discovery of an ore deposit and commercial production is 16 and a half years. Hmm. Now, that strikes me as a little bit long. But even if you cut that in half, you know, that's eight. Not everything happens right away. Sure, eventually, companies will restructure their supply chains, shift things around. The problem they've got now is exactly what Mahir was referring to earlier with the aluminum tariffs going up or down. Nobody knows. You know, it's going to be 50%, but maybe next week it'll be 25%. And maybe 3 weeks after that, if they cut a deal, it'll be 10%. You know, and then he'll get mad at Carney again and it'll go back to 50%. That's the worst possible outcome for business. If you don't know what's going to happen next, you can't plan.
1: So is this, Mahir, a trade dispute, or are we, after NAFTA, after UMCA, is Washington completely rewriting the rules of trade with Canada and Mexico?
0: Well, I hope it's simply just a short-term dispute and ultimately becomes a trade renegotiation, because I still firmly believe that we are, again, I keep saying, stronger together as an integrated supply chain. I do think that Washington is taking a more robust posture when it comes to advocating for issues that they, or sectors at least, that they have identified as critical to national security. And I think that part has changed. So I think any eventual solution is, I think we've seen the days of frictionless trade in the free trade agreement between, the U.S., Canada, and Mexico. I think those days are kind of gone moving forward. I think we are going to see tariffs continue to remain a part of, you know, the sectors in which we have identified a, you know, national security vulnerability.
1: I just asked you, Bill, about Mexico, but what about other countries? I mean, we have the president trying to apply tariffs to adversaries and allies alike. We have President Xi coming from China next month. What countries are possibly next in terms of being targeted?
2: Well, I think everybody's watching what's happening in Canada very carefully and see how it turns out, because that'll give them some clues.
0: So we've seen, Bill, as mentioned, you know, the weaponization of choke points, particularly in the critical mineral space. And I think Canada seems to be moving in that direction. They did not strike a deal with the United States, right? So, that seems to be the case, that they're going to stand up at this point.
2: The irony of that is that the Trump policy is very Chinese, too. Mm-hmm. You know, it's pushing everybody else.
1: Unfortunately, we've got to go, but thank you both so much for your thoughts today. I really appreciate it. Bill Reinsch and Mahir Tosekar, thanks for coming in. And that's all from the team here in Washington. I want to hand it back to Tanya Nouri and Al Jazeera's global headquarters in Doha.
3: Well, that's it for this edition of This is America. We'll be back on Thursday. We're asking whether Israel drew a red line Washington isn't willing to back with its latest strikes on Syria. That's going to be at 18:30 GMT or 2:30 p.m. Eastern if you're watching here in the United States. Until then, from everyone in the Washington studio, it's bye for now.
4: Iran's media strategy has totally shifted.
5: The relationship between legacy news media and the president is incredibly tense.
6: What the algorithm can say, what the algorithm cannot say. These are all policy decisions that are driven by human beings.
7: That narrative has spilled over on social media.
8: Do we have an expectation that the billionaires are going to prioritize free speech over their investment?
9: The Listening Post decodes the media on Al Jazeera.

0: As the US-China rivalry is brewing, those caught in the middle are bracing for the outcome.
1: They say history repeats itself. It's building up to something.
0: In the first part of the series, Al Jazeera examines the effect of the colonial legacy in the Pacific.
2: The ability to chart your own independence should be something that all peoples can embrace.
0: As the island nations try to navigate their future.
3: We need to be concerned about trying to make sure it's a place for peace.
0: Fight for the Pacific, the battlefield, on Al Jazeera.
4: Berlin awash in camouflage and young fit soldiers. These ads are part of a large campaign aimed at young Germans like Edgar. Just after his 18th birthday, Edgar received this letter.
5: You can tell from 0 to 10 how much you want to join the military, and I said 0 because I'm nothing interested.
4: The military sent out some 300,000 letters like this. So far, just 530 young people have signed up.
6: I don't want to serve in the army because I don't want to go die for a state.
7: The armed forces have been handing out these free kebab papers to shops across Germany, advertising a career in the military.
4: The military is spending some $80 million on recruitment advertising this year, double what is spent in 2021, before Russia invaded Ukraine. 8 decades after the defeat of Nazi Germany, Europe is again at war. But the question remains if there will be enough young Germans willing to fight in it.

0: Hello, I'm Mohammed Jamjoum. This is the News Hour live from Doha. Coming up in the next 60 minutes. At least 160 people have died and hundreds are missing after a massive mudslide and severe flash floods hit an area bordering Nepal and China. U.S. President Donald Trump tells Al Jazeera he's in no rush to return to talks with Iran, insisting that military and economic pressure will yield results.
1: Plus, Trump's not only talking tough on Iran, he's also pushing the U.S. towards an all-out trade war with one of its closest allies, Canada. More on the impact of Washington's economic warfare. That's later on This Is America.
0: Social media giant Meta reaches a multi-billion dollar settlement with U.S. states over claims its platforms harmed children. And saying goodbye to one of Palestine's most celebrated artists. Funeral services are held for Sliman Mansour, who has died at the age of 79. Rescue teams are rushing to find hundreds of people missing after flash floods on Nepal's border with the autonomous region of Tibet. At least 157 people are known to have died. The disaster struck an area popular with tourists and hikers. Nepalese authorities say more than 300 foreign tourists are among the missing. The flash flood surged along the Trishuli River that runs from the Chinese border with Nepal. A wall of water and mud smashed into the crossing between the two countries at Girong. The moment of impact was caught on CCTV cameras. Ferdia Carr reports.
2: It came without warning. At this remote border crossing between Nepal and China's autonomous Tibet region, people try in vain to outrun an enormous flash flood. But the torrent of water and rock is too quick and too powerful. It smashes through the Girong crossing, sweeping away almost everything and everyone in its path. The wave of water then surges through valleys in the Himalayan region. Witnesses in Nepal say entire villages have been destroyed or submerged.
3: My brother-in-law had a liquor store here. I got a call from him this morning and they were crying and said their entire house had been swept away. Three family members were rescued, but his brother is still missing.
4: I saw around 9 trucks being swept away by the floods, including people. It's a heartbreaking incident. I've been teaching here for 18 years and I've never seen anything like this before.
2: Unlike floods caused by heavy rains in the monsoon season, this was unexpected. Officials in Nepal say this came after a massive landslide hit the Bota Koshi River. Chinese President Xi Jinping urged an all-out search for the missing, as well as stronger monitoring and early warning systems.

0: to prevent more disasters. Nepalese officials have warned of a huge-scale loss. Hundreds of people are missing, including a large number of foreign tourists. International aid groups are calling for donations to help. The flood ended almost as quickly as it began. Now, rescue workers on both sides of the border face a long recovery effort as they search for survivors in the mud and debris. Freddie Akar, Al Jazeera.
1: As we reported, many of the missing are tourists who were hiking in this mountainous region. Nepal's tourism board says of the 403 tourists unaccounted for, 62 are Nepalese and the rest are foreign nationals. The largest group of foreigners are from India, followed by the U.S., Australia, the U.K., and Canada. In total, Nepal says there are missing tourists from 11 countries. Shrinkala Thapa is the Programs and Operations Coordinator for the International Federation of the Red Cross and Red Crescent Societies in Nepal. She says the situation on the ground is still unclear.
2: So in terms of relief and response, Red Cross has already been mobilized. So Red Cross response and the team is already on the ground. They have deployed a team, which includes senior leadership. An additional team would be mobilized tomorrow onwards as well. So the distribution and needs have already been identified. So they are the first line of responders. So today they provided drinking waters, food, and emergency supply has been dispatched. And there is also a need for shelter. But one of the challenges that everyone is facing at the moment is also the assessment, because the rapid assessment is still not completed. So it's difficult to say what needs exist on the ground. So we'd have more clarity as what kind of damage is done by the flood and what kind of assistance is required.
1: U.S. President Donald Trump has told Al Jazeera that he's in no rush to return to talks with Iran. In a phone call, our correspondent, Tanya Nouri, asked whether he thought military or economic pressure would produce better results. Trump responded that he thinks they're both effective. He was then asked how much time he planned to give Iran to come back to the negotiating table. He answered, "I have no time schedule, none. I'm not in a hurry. I have no time schedule at all. We are winning very big. They've got massive inflation. Their economy is falling apart. They're treating their people very badly. They're killing many, many protesters. I have no time schedule, whatever it takes." Qatar's Prime Minister Sheikh Mohammed bin Abdul Rahman Al Thani is traveling to Iran for talks on de-escalating tensions in the region. Foreign Ministry spokesperson Majid Al Ansari says the visit comes in line with the state of Qatar's firm position that the diplomatic path is the best means of resolving differences and promoting security and stability in the region. The discussions will also address freedom of navigation in the Strait of Hormuz and the need for it to return to the status quo prior to February 28th. Sinem Kosioglu is in Tehran ahead of the visit with more.
3: There's a growing sense in Tehran tonight that diplomacy is gathering pace despite a broader agreement remains some way off. On Thursday, Qatar's foreign minister and prime minister Sheikh Abdulrahman Al Thani is going to pay a visit to Tehran to meet with high-level Iranian officials. The aim of the visit, as per the Qataris, is to de-escalate tension and create a platform for dialogue. This visit comes after a very busy week with the visits from Pakistan's army chief, followed by Oman's foreign minister. Qatar hopes that all these negotiations may create a platform for dialogue between Iran and the United States. We heard Omanese and Iranian officials saying that they agreed on a framework for a temporary shipping route in the Strait of Hormuz, which is the most urgent problem in the region for now, and efforts to clear mines from the waterway. What Qatar expects is that these talks, these negotiations may open the way to resume the negotiations between Tehran and Washington. But of course, these expectations should be measured as both sides have different points of view when it comes to negotiations and its communications. But this is something important, at least after months of military confrontation. There is

0: is a diplomatic channel between the countries, but Iran says these talks shouldn't be taken as a resumption of the negotiations, as these are just the talks between with the mediators. So these are the main differences between the United States and Iran. There is not a big expectation for an imminent breakthrough in this conflict right now, but all parties hope that diplomacy works for a new platform for dialogue and hopefully for the resumption of the negotiations. Sinem Kösoğlu, Al Jazeera, Tehran.
1: Mustafa Khoshechim is a professor at the University of Applied Sciences in Tehran. He explains what's behind the latest diplomatic push by regional countries to de-escalate tensions in the Gulf.
2: They believe that the situation is moving towards escalation. They know that Iran is very much serious, though it has worked out alternative routes and corridors to replace part of the trade that it had through the sea. Still, they know that Iran has warned that it might go for a preemptive strike in order to break the sea blockade. And they know that Donald Trump, though despite his words today, he also plans to go for escalating military threats to Iran in the fall. And they know that if this round, if a war breaks out, it would be a full-fledged war, and tensions and fire would easily spill over into the entire region and beyond, and leaving a detrimental impact on global economy. So there is a hectic diplomatic move on the part of these countries. But Iran has stressed that it would not go for any kind of negotiations with Washington, and if the U.S. is really willing to do anything on this side, I mean, to help diplomacy work, it needs to comply with the terms of the Islamabad MOU, release the Iranian assets, and make Israel leave Lebanon, and also peace in Gaza. And very recently, removal of blockade on Yemen has also been raised as a demand by Iran. And on the side of Washington, as you just mentioned in your interview, Donald Trump says that he is not in a rush for diplomacy. So despite, as the two sides, Tehran and Washington, are showing reluctance for any kind of diplomacy because they know that it's probably not working, others have come to realize that the situation is aggravating and they intend to prevent escalation of war into a full-fledged war.
1: Iran's economy had been struggling before the war began, but a raft of new U.S. sanctions is likely to further batter domestic markets. The local currency has hit an all-time low against the dollar, and business owners who've had to contend with high inflation are worried about their future. Tawhid Asadi reports from Tehran.
3: Iran's economy has been battered by decades of international sanctions and domestic mismanagement. The recent war inflicted further damage, and now another blow.
4: Today, we are launching Operation Economic Outcast to foreclose every other option available to the Iranian regime.
3: The new U.S. sanctions target sectors including technology, gold, aviation and shipping, as well as digital assets. They are also weighing heavily on the already weak local currency. The rial has hit new lows against the U.S. dollar. For many businesses, they mean another setback. Nader runs shoemaking workshop in Tehran.
5: When it comes to sourcing raw materials, everything is up in the air. The fabric adhesive I used to buy has doubled in cost. Even a simple spool of thread has gone up significantly.
3: Nargis is also affected. She says her exports have dropped.
6: I used to export my instruments and ship them all over the world, particularly to the Persian Gulf states. Unfortunately, that part of my business has now disappeared.
3: But despite the mounting strain, there is also defiance, including here in the southern port city of Bandar Abbas.
7: We are not unfamiliar with the sanctions, nor are we afraid of their exaggerations. After all, they aren't without purpose, but they aren't 100% effective.
3: The government says it's working on measures

0: is to counter what it describes as US economic warfare. But the consequences of the sanctions are already evident. For months, Iran has been caught between the threat of further confrontation and the prospect of a diplomatic solution. As the uncertainty persists, one thing remains certain. Ordinary Iranians are feeling the pressure. Toyed Asadi, Al Jazeera, Tehran.
1: Social media giant Meta has agreed to pay a settlement of up to $18 billion over claims its Facebook and Instagram platforms harmed children. The case was brought by 29 U.S. states who accused the company of designing products to make them addictive and lying about their dangers. Witnesses in the case testified that Meta knew that its tools for protecting teenagers on Instagram were largely ineffective. Meta has agreed to make major changes to its platforms.
2: Meta has agreed to make significant changes that will reduce the risk of harm that Instagram and Facebook pose to teen users. Daily time limits and blocks on nighttime use that can only be lifted by a parent, limits on notifications during school hours and overnight, an end to displaying the number of likes on a teen's post. This is a significant victory for families across the country, for parents, for children, for those who are suffering in silence and those who are suffering in public.
3: I think it's a victory, and it's never going to bring my daughter back, but it's going to send a powerful message. This is the third time now that they've been found liable, and I think people know it's like time's up. People understand that this is not, this could happen to anyone. You think this can't happen to your child?
1: Eva McKend has more from Washington, D.C.
4: Nearly $17 billion is quite significant, especially given just yesterday, the head of Instagram was testifying in this high-stakes trial, saying that he doesn't prevent his staff from telling him about child safety issues, that there isn't sort of this systemic breakdown, and that the company is already doing quite a lot in effort to protect children on the platform. But here's how this agreement, this proposed agreement, will unfold. They have agreed to institute age assurance measures. So what does that mean? That means disabling teen users from seeing the number of likes and reactions on posts. That means instituting daily usage limits from 12 a.m. to 6 a.m., putting in those nighttime blocks, as well as putting in notification blocks during school hours. All parties waive their right to an appeal as a result of this agreement. And then also an independent person is going to come in over the next decade to oversee this process between the parties. This is with Meta and more than 50 attorney generals across the country. I think it's significant, though, to note that although nearly $17 billion is a lot of money, the annual profits of Facebook and Instagram are quite significant as well. So just last year, they made $60 billion for context. And then a small pool of that nearly $17 billion, about $5 billion of that money, they say that they're not going to hand over until their industry peers like YouTube and TikTok make similar agreements.
1: Nigeria's president has ordered a search for armed kidnappers who carried out attacks on four villages in Niger State. Residents say several mosques were targeted simultaneously during Friday prayers. According to the armed group behind the attacks, at least 500 people are now being held hostage. And a video verified by Al Jazeera appears to show some of the captives held by armed men. Nicholas Hawk reports.
5: This video posted on social media by a fighter from the Nigeria Lakurawa armed group. They had gathered for Friday prayers when fighters from the Lakurawa armed group, dressed in military fatigues and wielding their guns, entered the mosques and took them away. Desperate relatives are taking to the streets. "I want to see my father," one man cries. "Bring back my children," shouts another. On Tuesday, President Bola Tinubu ordered the military and security services to launch an immediate rescue operation. But finding these hostages will not be easy. Designated a terrorist group by the Nigerian government, Lakurawa grew from armed networks moving across the borders of Mali, Niger, and Nigeria. In less than a year, nearly 100 people were killed in attacks, most of them civilians. And on Christmas Day last year, The United States launched airstrikes

0: strikes targeting the armed group. Now, somewhere inside that vast forest, hundreds of people are waiting for soldiers to find them, and waiting for their captors to decide what comes next. Nicholas Hawke, Al Jazeera.
1: Rohingya refugees living in overcrowded camps in eastern Bangladesh say their access to food, clean water, and education is getting worse. Nearly 1.2 million Rohingya live in Bangladesh, mostly in camps in Cox's Bazar. They depend heavily on humanitarian assistance, but funding has fallen sharply. Last year, aid agencies appealed for more than $930 million. They received less than half of that. This year, they're asking for around $710 million. Only 63% has been received so far. Nearly a third of Rohingya refugees are facing severe levels of hunger. And more than 235,000 Rohingya children are out of school, with funding shortages putting education programs at risk. Tanvir Chaudhry is in Cox's Bazar and has more on how the aid cuts are impacting people.
2: One in three Rohingya refugees is facing increasing level of hunger as international funding falls sharply. There's also cutback on healthcare services, infrastructure projects, education. And this is severely affecting the community inside the camp. There's also increased number of malnutrition among the children. In order to meet their needs, many Rohingyas have shut up shops within the formal economy thriving inside the camp, like kitchen grocery shop, phone repair shop, clothing store, just to supplement their needs as they're unable to work outside the camp. They're restricted.
3: We have difficulty with the food rations. We only get $7 per person per month, and it's just not enough for the family. Sometimes we have to borrow money to make ends meet. We also get very little medicine when we have health problems.
2: More than a million Rohingya refugees are cramped into barely 24 square kilometer area. Most of the shelters are made with tarpaulin and bamboo, highly exposed to extreme weather. A very challenging environment indeed.
4: It's difficult for us as a family to get by on the rations we receive. We have to buy extra food from outside, especially for the children.
2: Bangladesh has been a generous host for more than a million Rohingya refugees in Cox's Bazar. It is not only one of the major contributors of funds, it also provides security, emergency services, and other basic facilities within the camp. But if the international funding falls short of its requirement, Bangladesh will be held with responsibility for 1.2 million Rohingya refugees. And that's a major challenge Bangladesh will have to deal with in coming years. Tanvir Chaudhry, Al Jazeera, Cox's Bazar, Bangladesh.
1: The Israel Product Center in the Netherlands has taken the Dutch state to court for imposing a trade ban on products from illegal Israeli settlements in the occupied West Bank. The facility is the only distributor of goods from the illegal settlements in the Netherlands. It calls the ban, which will come into force next month, discriminatory, saying it violates EU trade policies. Stef Vassen reports from The Hague.
5: During the hearing, lawyers for the Dutch state have called the trade ban an extraordinary measure. They say it's necessary because of Israel's threat to the international rule of law by ignoring UN resolutions and also the advisory opinion by the International Court of Justice, which has said that Israel should stop immediately occupying Palestinian land. The Dutch state, they say, has its own responsibility not to sustain this illegal situation through its economic activities. The Israel Product Center is run by an evangelical organization which donated millions of dollars to the illegal settlements, according to recent reports.
6: I don't deny that horrible things are happening in the West Bank, but we're talking about several factories that supply products to us. We're supporting these factories where Jews and Palestinians work together. I don't agree that we're economically supporting the occupation nor settlers' violence by importing these goods.
5: The Israel Product Center mostly sells wines, which are used for Jewish religious holidays. During the hearing, its lawyer has now accused the Dutch state of criminalizing Jewish life because of the ban. He also said that the ban goes against EU free trade policies by unilaterally imposing sanctions. In response, Israel has announced it will expel two Dutch diplomats for what it has described as anti-Israel measures by the Dutch government. Every year, around $400 million worth of goods is being imported from the illegal settlements into the EU, of which around 30% is destined for

0: travels through the Netherlands, according to recent research. In 3 weeks, the court will decide if the trade ban will be upheld. If so, it will be illegal starting on September 22nd to import goods from the illegal settlements, and everyone who does so can risk a prison sentence of up to 6 years. Stab Fasten, Al Jazeera, The Hague.
1: The UN Security Council remains divided over a plan meant to end Israel's war in Gaza and, crucially, what has to happen first. The U.S.-backed peace plan for Gaza has been largely stalled for nearly a year and was recently rejected by Israel. Gabriel Elizondo reports from UN headquarters in New York.
2: A U.S.-drafted plan to end the conflict in Gaza was endorsed by the Security Council back in November. What the plan never settled was the order. A 15-point roadmap was supposed to fix that, setting out when Hamas hands over weapons and when Israel withdraws. Hamas accepted it in July. Israel rejected it 5 days later. Briefing the council on Wednesday, Nikolai Mladenov, the High Representative for Gaza on the Board of Peace, laid out how the plan is supposed to work. Under the plan, Israel's military withdrawal is tied directly to Hamas disarming.
3: Withdrawal follows verified decommissioning and proceeds in phases. It is sequenced and reciprocal. Each step rests on the successful completion of the one before it.
2: Israel's ambassador said until Hamas disarms, nothing happens.
4: But the plan cannot succeed while Hamas remains armed. Disarmament must come first.
2: The U.S. ambassador backed Israel's interpretation, saying Israel would begin pulling back once Hamas has shown full compliance. Qatar, speaking on behalf of the Arab group, rejected Israel's interpretation of the agreement.
5: The Arab group condemns the declared Israeli rejection of the roadmap to implement the comprehensive plan to end the conflict in Gaza. It is an important milestone to restrict control over weapons in parallel with Israeli withdrawal.
2: Nobody in the Security Council argued against Hamas laying down its weapons or Israel pulling back. What they disagreed on was which comes first. And that disagreement could be the sticking point that derails the roadmap that could end the conflict. Gabriel Elizondo, Al Jazeera at the United Nations in New York.
1: Hundreds of Palestinians attended the funeral of prominent Palestinian artist Sliman Mansour. He died on Monday at the age of 79. Mansour was a trailblazer who painted one of the most famous Arab artworks, Camel of Hardship. Nida Ibrahim reports from Bir Zeit in the occupied West Bank.
6: Painting a feeling and depicting a nation are the essence of Sliman Mansour's work, accessible to most, rich with hope and the conviction of a future freedom. The painter and sculptor was born 1 year before Israel was created and devoted his career to showing the Palestine that was and the Palestine that would come to be. One where diaspora returns home, farmers enjoy the fruit of their labor, and refugees come back to their lands, a Palestine that many never saw. Sliman's longtime friend and fellow artist Nabil Anani shows us how Mansour used soil, henna and straw to avoid buying paint, brushes and canvas from the Israeli market.
7: This method didn't exist before. He used Palestinian heritage and the traditional mud ovens to inspire his work.
6: The two artists opened an art gallery in 1979. The Israeli military raided it, confiscated some of the artwork and closed it down. 1 day after Sliman's first solo exhibition, he lobbied for an art school for Palestinians, something Israeli forces banned.
8: Two colleges were vetoed by Israel, agriculture and art. Agriculture, we know why. But why art? Art is a universal language. You can talk to people through art and make an influence. And that's why they didn't want Palestinians to have a language, to talk to the world.
6: What would become Mansour's final and largest piece was completed in 2024. On the Wing of an Angel is now part of the permanent collection of the Palestinian Museum in Bir Zeit. Throughout his life, Sliman held only a few solo exhibitions in Palestine, but his art reached far beyond the outpouring of love evident on people's faces at his funeral. Mansour was born here in Birzeit. This is where he learned to connect with the land, where the memories of figs, olives, and grapevines that shaped his art.

0: were made.
1: Sliman Mansour has returned to the land he loved. He will be carried in people's hearts as a man he was devoted to Palestine, an artist who was looking for beauty and hope despite devastation. Nida Al Jazeera, Occupied West Bank, Palestine.
2: Still ahead on Al Jazeera, Donald Trump is using sanctions to wage economic war against Iran and Canada. This is America. We'll investigate next.
3: In a secretive, inaccessible corner of Myanmar, the separatist Arakan army is combating the ruling junta, and the Rohingya people are caught in the crossfire. Alongside human rights investigators and citizen journalists, Al Jazeera forensically examines the plight of this long-persecuted minority during the takeover of Rakhine State. Myanmar, bloodshed on the border, on Al Jazeera.
4: This is America, and this, of course, is the White House.
5: You know, Iran is broke, totally broke.
6: Economists here at the International Monetary Fund expect Iran's economy to shrink 5.4% this year.
7: What the military is worried about is another war, particularly a war in the Western Pacific against China.
8: Shopkeepers such as these are feeling the pinch.
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2: You're watching Al Jazeera. Here's a reminder of our top stories this hour. More than 157 people have been killed and hundreds are missing following severe flooding in northern Nepal and Tibet. Rescuers are working to reach people trapped by the mudslides. U.S. President Donald Trump has told Al Jazeera that he is not in a hurry over talks with Iran. In an exclusive phone call, Trump also said both economic and military action are effective and that he has no time schedule at all. Social media giant Meta has agreed to pay a settlement of up to $18 billion over claims its Facebook and Instagram platforms harm children. The case was brought by 29 U.S. states who accused the company of designing products to make them addictive and lying about their dangers. Time now for This is America. Let's join Alex and the team in Washington, D.C.
11: It is American economic warfare everywhere you look, with allies and enemies alike. As the United States and its second biggest trading partner, Canada, they launch a trade war, the Trump administration has also announced unprecedented economic measures to try to end its actual fighting war with Iran. And in a new exclusive interview with Al Jazeera's Tanya Nouri, the president discussed that new economic offensive on Iran just ahead of the six-month mark since the launch of the war. So let's bring in Tanya now. She joins us here on set. So Tanya, you spoke with the president about this latest economic gambit against Iran after years of his maximum pressure campaign. What did he have to say?
12: Yes, yeah, so I called the president a little after 8 a.m. this morning, and we were able to speak for just a little over 1 minute. And I asked him about this new economic strategy versus a military one that we've seen them do in Iran. There was 50,000 troops, 20 warships, some of the largest carriers. And he said that this new economic strategy is just as effective as the military one. And then I went on to ask him about his timetable and if we're approaching the six-month mark of the war on Friday. And he said he's in no rush whatsoever, that he is on no timeline, no timetable. He doubled down that the military offensive was successful, that they're winning the war in Iran. And he said that they are struggling with inflation. And so he said he's not in a rush. He really emphasized that point.
11: Well, that's certainly something that his fellow Republicans may not want to hear because they are facing the consequences of this war. Meanwhile, you've also been diving into the economic warfare to the north with Canada. Where is that headed?
12: Yes, a different type of economic warfare, but I went to a local market here at the Eastern Market in Washington, D.C., and I was able to speak to one of the shop owners who brings products over from Canada, and so here's what they had to say.
13: For this locally owned business in Washington, D.C., the hope

0: that the trade war gets resolved before the Canadian inventory runs out.
1: It's like two brothers fighting. And so I'm very, you know, how can you not be optimistic that that won't turn around?
2: Existing stock is giving the business some breathing room. But if the tariffs are enacted, Mike Bauer, the owner of Bauer's Fancy Dairy Products, says the cost will eventually be passed on to consumers.
1: In the initial stages, it's not difficult at all because we have our own inventory, our suppliers have their inventory in place, and so that keeps things rather consistent, but it will, you know, the prices will need to go.
2: Washington.
3: And here to discuss the future of this trade between the U.S. and Canada, we have William Reinsch. He was an official at the U.S. Commerce Department, and Mihir Torsekar. He is a senior economist at the Coalition for a Prosperous America. Bill, Mihir, thank you both for joining us. This is a really dramatic time, of course, between two once extremely close neighbors. Bill, I want to start with you. We have seen negotiations, tense negotiations, over the past few weeks that were suddenly ended late at night. Each side walked away. Is this an open trade war now?
4: Looks like it's going that way, although, you know, the history of these things and suggests that ultimately there may be some kind of deal. Both countries have put off their retaliation into the future. The Canadian retaliatory tariffs are set to go into place in a week, September 8th. The further counter retaliation that Trump came up with last Monday is set for January 1. So there's time to talk. It's going to take a while, I think, to bring them back to the table. They closed with some bitterness. Each side blamed the other for the problem.
3: Yeah.
4: And that's not unusual in these cases, but it takes time to get over that hump.
3: Time to talk to what end? What is Washington trying to achieve?
4: Well, that's a good question. I think Trump's basic view is that he wants to have more manufacturing in the United States, in particular, old manufacturing, steel, aluminum, automobiles, heavy industry, metals. He wants to bring that back to the United States, and he's perfectly prepared to do that at the expense of Canadian manufacturing, which is what Prime Minister Carney was talking about just a minute ago on your screen. I think there are other issues, but that was one of the main ones. I think the other one that caused negotiation to fall apart was two American insistences. One, which Carney alluded to when he said that the U.S. signature is often written in pencil, which was the Trump administration's unreliability.
3: Right.
4: That things don't always stick. And they didn't have a high level of confidence that this agreement was going to stick either. So in that situation, you know, it makes you really reluctant to cut a deal.
3: We have heard some pretty fierce rhetoric, Mihir, from both sides, both leaders who are right behind you. Really saying some very sharp things in a way that it would appear it would be hard to climb down from. So is the question now which side can absorb more pain in a prolonged fight?
5: Well, it's certainly, you know, first of all, I think once you step aside from the harsh rhetoric that we just talked about, I think you still have to recognize that both countries need each other. We're deeply interdependent, and that interdependence has been, you know, driven by 30 years of integration through the NAFTA and then later USMCA. I do think, yeah, it is going to come down to who has more leverage in this negotiation. Ultimately, I think Canada is playing the card of, you know, there's a little bit of national pride at stake here because I think they're willing to absorb some of the cost of additional tariffs and abstaining from U.S. of consuming U.S. goods, largely as a source of national pride. But in the end, I think there's an economic reality that is going to limit how far that can go, because ultimately 72% of Canadian exports come to the United States. The United States has the world's biggest, most robust consumer market. And Canada knows that, and I think that they need that in the end. I think that could possibly be the point that brings them back to the negotiating table once that pain continues to be inflicted.
3: Well, so I was going to ask that. Do you think the economic pain is going to prevail? Because, I mean, Carney coasted to victory and won the prime ministership essentially because he was the guy who was standing up to Trump. So the stuff that he's saying now is really speaking to Canadian pride. It's definitely resonating with the Canadian people. But at some point, the economic pain is going to kick in.
5: That's right. And again, it's anyone's guess. But-

0: But I'm willing to bet that after if this becomes a prolonged, protracted battle, it's going to be very difficult. I say that only because, look, we've seen this happen between the U.S. and China, for example, where China was able to pivot away from the United States and find other trading partners. Canada is attempting a similar strategy right now. They're trying to sign FTA free trade agreements with other partners. They're trying to soften their stance on trade with China and things like that. But ultimately, that dependence is still very much interwoven and reflected in the trade data. And ultimately, I do think that that is going to create enough pain for possibly for U.S. leverage to win out in that case.
1: So that's Canada caving. Bill, let me ask you about the potential for America caving, because we have seen some brash, boisterous talk from Trump in the past when it comes to tariffs and countless other subjects, including national security. So how much is he willing to suffer?
2: Well, that's a really good point. And, I would

0: he campaigned on that. So he did exactly what Canadian politics would tell him to do. Mm-hmm. And that's not unusual for politicians. He paid more attention to his voters than he did to our voters. So if his voters start to change, then, yeah, maybe that's what will happen. But it's going to take a good while for that to happen, I think.
1: Mihir, you have written positively about this deal falling apart. You said that no deal was the better deal. What are the implications of walking away? Why walk away from one of America's closest partners, its second biggest trading partner?
2: Well, I think, again, the focus coming down to, William mentioned the goal of reindustrialization. And I think one of the principal points on the table in this deal was that the midstream, the fabricators of aluminum products, would be facing a reduction in the duties, the protections from 50% to 25%, which for us was kind of confusing because just 4 months ago we announced that the tariffs would be rise to 50%. Now we were going to cut back the tariff protection just for the sake of, you know, well, we weren't really sure. I mean, if it was just to try to hash out a deal or what, but it felt like we were putting our, you know, downstream aluminum fabricators on the line there, and they employ 97% of the sector's jobs. So that was a real loss on the table there. And also the downstream aluminum sector was so important, and also the steel mills were so important in this battle because they are the ones who are the customers of the primary material that exists upstream. And we need a robust demand signal in place in order to keep a vibrant aluminum, you know, production process in place. And so I think that was a big kind of focus of my analysis, really, just the steel mills and the aluminum production downstream.
1: Yeah, metals really were a focus, aluminum and steel, if I'm not mistaken. And, you know, when we talk about trade between these two countries, we talk about a lot of different components going both ways. But why are you zeroing in on aluminum steel as the most important things to focus on?
2: Well, I mean, a couple of reasons, but one and probably first and foremost is the national security component. I mean, if you go back to the COVID supply chain, I think one of the lessons, at least that I've taken from that, is it really threw into fresh relief how important it is to have some resilience in your supply chains. You can't simply just outsource all of your production to geopolitical either rivals or even allies. You need to have some production at home, and metals are so important because they undergird so much of, you know, defense production, automotive production. And there's just a whole host of elements that are just so critical. If we surrender any kind of industry that we have in those sectors, then we are really kind of shooting ourselves in the foot.
1: Bill, do you see it in these national security terms as well?
0: I buy a national security argument. It's very difficult to convince me that Canada is a national security risk and that we imperil our national security by integrating our economy with Canada's. As Mayor said, we spent 30 years integrating the North American economy. We spent 20 years before that integrating the automobile sector specifically with Canada. That deal was signed in 1965. We have a very long history of working with Canada. It's been a reliable, profitable arrangement for both sides. It's just very hard for me to believe that we need to cut off that kind of trade for national security reasons. If you're talking about dependence on China, different story. China has a record of practicing economic coercion, and you can see that with critical minerals and the export controls they've imposed. I'm a big fan of resilience. I think the logic is impeccable there, and I think we have to check supply chains very carefully for choke points and vulnerabilities. But what CSIS is pretty consistently recommended in this area is development of trusted partnerships. We can't make everything here by ourselves. That means that to the extent that we have to make it somewhere else, let's find trusted partners. And Canada seems to me to be the best example of what a trusted partner would be.
1: What about the China question? How much of this is about Canada's openness to China?
2: Well, I think that is going to have to be an integral component to any deal that is ultimately reached on the USMCA deal, is the China question, because of their overcapacity. And look, I mean, China, bilateral trade between the U.S. and China in terms of metals is pretty much cut to very little rate or low rates, especially on the primary side of things. But what we're seeing is a lot of what we call transshipment and a lot of the Chinese metal entering into third markets. And oftentimes, and you know, China can take advantage of countries with lower tariff jurisdictions vis-a-vis the United States to you know, trade their metal through those countries, and then they find their way into the United States. So I think it was a little concerning for the United States to see that Canada had taken a

0: much softer stance on China, in fact, opening up their markets to more electric vehicles, EVs, and other commodities. And that's a real concern because that could pave the way potentially to, you know, create more investment opportunities for Canada or for China to come into North America and lay foundation there and avail themselves of some of the protections that are afforded, you know, the North American, you know, trade relationship. That's a big concern for us.
1: Of course, that is part of Prime Minister Carney's diversification objective, which he began precisely because of Trump's tariffs in the first place. I mean, one of the ironies of a lot of this is that the things that Trump is complaining about now are problems that he essentially has caused. If he hadn't put the tariffs on in the first place, Carney would not have been doing what he's been doing, because he's doing the only thing that makes sense for a Canadian prime minister, which is to diversify the economy away from the 80% or 70%. I think now it's yeah, it's actually working. I think he's approaching 60%. I mean, they're never going to get very far away from our economy, but it's working. China is a sensitive issue. The EVs are coming in pursuant to a quota. So we're talking about 49,000. I don't know that that necessarily is going to be a disaster for the United States. They're not intended to be sold here. And in fact, we can keep them out. Because we have 100% tariff on EVs, and even if they're Chinese EVs, if they're coming from China, they'll still have the tariff. So I'm not worried about the threat that way. It's true and important, I think, that one of the key objectives in the U.S.-Canada-Mexico negotiation that to try to get all three countries acting together on the overcapacity question, and particularly have a united front against China, because we don't want the other two to be a backdoor for American getting into America. But that's Trump has not chosen to do that in the USMCA context. He's going after Canada unilaterally.
2: We've spent a fair bit of time covering the USMCA and the renegotiation. So what do you think, Bill, Mexico should be thinking and doing right now?
1: Well, they're probably watching with very, very, very carefully on this. They've handled the negotiations a different way. They have not pushed back in the same way that Carney has pushed back. And public opinion in Mexico is a little bit more complicated than it is in Canada, despite Trump's various insults about the Mexicans. They have a very significant stake in the outcome of the negotiations. Thus far, that's been fairly calm. I don't think it's reached the point yet of contention on the tough issues, and it'll be some of the same tough issues. You know, how are the Mexicans going to handle China in China? How much of that their products are they going to let into the United States? What are they going to do on agriculture, for example, which we haven't been talking about, which is a big issue with Mexico. So the tough issues there are yet to come. What worries me in this the war with Canada is that what Trump may do is just try to cut a bilateral deal with Mexico and leave Canada out in the cold. I don't think that would be good for any of the three economies.
2: Just hearing you say the war with Canada, even if you mean economic warfare, is just something stunning to hear.
1: It's depressing.
2: Mihir, in the vein of you thinking that no deal is better than a deal, what about the consumers themselves? Do you think that they're going to be better off because they're going to be facing higher prices?
0: Sure. Well, I would say that, you know, in the short term, at least the deal that was on the table would have the one that was on the table was better to not strike that deal. So I'm not saying that any deal in its entirety should not be struck at all. I do think that ultimately I do believe that Canada is our ally, that we should, despite all the rhetoric, recognize that our markets are very closely integrated and aligned, and we both have an interest in, you know, resolving this issue. But it has to be, I think, on the right terms. And so to your point, I mean, I think, you know, our businesses rely heavily on Canadian inputs. And even though, you know, we talked at the beginning, at the outset about leverage in this case, whereas while the United States has, you know, the large market, Canada has strengths in sectoral leverage for, you know, energy, critical minerals, and things like that. So we need to be cognizant of that. We can't overplay our hand. And right now, it looks like I saw that Canada's announcing retaliatory measures that are surgically targeted at districts that are going to be up for election, I think, in the midterms. Mm. So, you know, Wisconsin cheese or, appliances in Kentucky or fisheries in Maine, for example, right? So that has the potential to exact significant pain on key communities within the country. So I think we really have to think about that. We don't want to overplay our hand here.
2: So much of it comes back.

0: to the midterms. Bill, how much, how realistically do you think these American companies that Mihir is talking about can replace what they've been bringing in from Canada?
1: Well, eventually, there will be a new equilibrium and they'll figure out what to do. I think the mistake people often make is that this can happen overnight. And it takes, if you're going to build a new plant here, if you're going to build a greenfield plant, for example, like the aluminum smelter that may or may not end up going up in Oklahoma, we're talking years there. You know, there are financing issues, there are permitting issues, there are construction issues. It takes a long time. In critical minerals, one factoid that stuck with me is in the United States, the time between discovery of an ore deposit and commercial production is 16 and a half years. Hmm. Now, that strikes me as a little bit long. But even if you cut that in half, you know, that's eight. Not everything happens right away. Sure, eventually companies will restructure their supply chains, shift things around. The problem they've got now is exactly what Mihir was referring to earlier with the aluminum tariffs going up or down. Nobody knows. You know, it's going to be 50%, but maybe next week it'll be 25%. And maybe 3 weeks after that, if they cut a deal, it'll be 10%. You know, and then he'll get mad at Carney again and it'll go back to 50%. That's the worst possible outcome for business. If you don't know what's going to happen next, you can't plan.
0: So is this, Mihir, a trade dispute? Or are we, after NAFTA, after UMCA, is Washington completely rewriting the rules of trade with Canada and Mexico?
2: Well, I hope it's simply just a short-term dispute and ultimately becomes a trade renegotiation, because I still firmly believe that we are, again, I keep saying, stronger together as an integrated supply chain. I do think that Washington is taking a more robust posture when it comes to advocating for issues that they, or sectors at least, that they have identified as critical to national security. And I think that part has changed. So I think any eventual solution is, I think we've seen the days of frictionless trade in the free trade agreement between, you know, the U.S., Canada, and Mexico. I think those days are kind of gone moving forward. I think we are going to see tariffs continue to remain a part of, you know, the sectors in which we have identified a, you know, national security vulnerability.
0: I just asked you, Bill, about Mexico, but what about other countries? I mean, we have the president trying to apply tariffs to adversaries and allies alike. We have President Xi coming from China next month. What countries are possibly next in terms of being targeted?
1: Well, I think everybody's watching what's happening in Canada very carefully and see how the one I would watch, aside from China, which is a special case, is India. I think that negotiation has been slow rolled anyway. You know, ever since the Supreme Court decision invalidating the IEEPA tariffs, the Indians have slowed down. I think they're going to watch very carefully what's going on with Canada now. They want the best deal possible. If they think further tariffs will be invalidated, or if they think that what Carney's doing may produce some concessions, I think they'll try to follow the same path. I think the Europeans, the EU in particular, are watching very, very closely. So is the UK. They both have a cap that Trump has agreed to, 10% for the UK, 15% for the EU, but they're very sensitive to Carney's argument that this all could be temporary, mm-hmm. You know, and if there's yet one more investigation underway, the overcapacity investigation, and Trump, those countries are subject to it, and Trump could add more tariffs on top of the ones that are already there, which would break the agreements he negotiated last year. Mm-hmm. So people are very nervous about all this. It's really an uncertain time.
0: Mihir, we only have about 30 seconds left, but, you know, Trump fancies himself a businessman, but Carney is an actual banker. What do you make of how Carney has been playing these negotiations?
2: Well, it seems to me like he's trying to borrow the playbook of China, frankly. I mean, China was one of the few holdouts in their strategy against the United States and saying, no, we're going to retaliate. And so we've seen, Bill, as mentioned, you know, the weaponization of choke points, particularly in the critical mineral space. And I think Canada seems to be moving in that direction. They did not strike a deal with the United States, right? So, that seems to be the case, that they're going to stand up at this point.
1: The irony of that is that the Trump policy is very Chinese, too. Mm-hmm. You know, it's pushing everybody else.
0: Unfortunately, we've got to go, but thank you both so much for your thoughts today. I really appreciate it. Bill Reinsch and Mihir Tosekar, thanks for coming in. And that's all from the team here in Washington. I want to hand it back to Tanya Nouri and Al Jazeera's global headquarters in Doha.
3: Well, that's it for this edition of This is America. We'll be back on Thursday. We're asking whether Israel drew a red line Washington isn't willing to back with its latest strikes on Syria.

0: That's going to be at 18:30 GMT or 2:30 p.m. Eastern if you're watching here in the United States. Until then, from everyone in the Washington studio, it's bye for now.
1: From breeding heat-resistant coral in Palau to thickening clouds in Australia, 101 East investigates if new technology can buy time in the fight to save coral reefs in a rapidly warming world.
2: Hopefully our corals will be able to withstand the heat.
1: Reef Rescue on Al Jazeera.
3: The human mind is incredible, but it can also overwhelm us at times.
4: Here's a pill that will solve all your problems.
3: In the first of a four-part series, we travel to Iceland, which has the highest rate of antidepressant use in Europe.
5: Can you imagine life without them?
4: Nope.
6: Their withdrawal symptoms were horrifying.
3: And to Argentina to find out why therapy is so popular.
7: We just dance. It's exactly the same thing as when we were babies with our mother.
3: Mindset, changing the way you think about mental health on Al Jazeera.

0: Hello, I'm Riley Carlson, and this is Al Jazeera live from Doha. Coming up on the program, at least 160 people have died and hundreds are missing after a massive mudslide and severe flash floods hit an area bordering Nepal and China. U.S. President Donald Trump tells Al Jazeera he's in no rush to return to talks with Iran, insisting that military and economic pressure will yield results. Social media giant Meta reaches a multi-billion dollar settlement with U.S. states over claims that its platforms harmed children. And Nigeria's president orders a search for armed kidnappers who attacked four villages in Niger State. Rescue teams are rushing to find hundreds of people who are still missing after flash floods on Nepal's border with the autonomous region of Tibet. At least 160 people have died. UN Secretary General Antonio Guterres says supplies and teams in Nepal are being sent to the affected areas. The disaster struck an area that's popular with tourists and hikers, and authorities say that more than 300 foreign tourists are among those missing. The flash floods surged along the Trishuli River that runs from the Chinese border with Nepal. A wall of water and mud smashed into the crossing between the two countries at Grirong. The moment of impact was caught on CCTV. Ferdia Carr reports.
1: It came without warning. At this remote border crossing between Nepal and China's autonomous Tibet region, people try in vain to outrun an enormous flash flood. But the torrent of water and rock is too quick and too powerful. It smashes through the Grirong crossing, sweeping away almost everything and everyone in its path. The wave of water then surges through valleys in the Himalayan region. Witnesses in Nepal say entire villages have been destroyed or submerged.

0: store?
1: My brother-in-law had a liquor store here. I got a call from him this morning and they were crying and said their entire house had been swept away. Three family members were rescued, but his brother is still missing. I saw around 9 trucks being swept away by the floods, including people. It's a heartbreaking incident. I've been teaching here for 18 years and I've never seen anything like this before.
2: Unlike floods caused by heavy rains in the monsoon season, this was unexpected. Officials in Nepal say this came after a massive landslide hit the Botakoshi River. Chinese President Xi Jinping urged an all-out search for the missing, as well as stronger monitoring and early warning systems to prevent more disasters. Nepalese officials have warned of a huge-scale loss. Hundreds of people are missing, including a large number of foreign tourists. International aid groups are calling for donations to help. The flood ended almost as quickly as it began. Now, rescue workers on both sides of the border face a long recovery effort as they search for survivors in the mud and debris. Freddie Akar, Al Jazeera.
3: As you heard there, many of the missing are tourists who are hiking in the mountainous region. Nepal's tourism board says of the 403 tourists unaccounted for, 62 are Nepalese and the rest are foreign national. The largest group of foreigners are from India, followed by the US, Australia, the UK and Canada. In total, Nepal says there are missing tourists from 11 countries. Shrinkala Thapa is the Programs and Operations Coordinator for the International Federation of the Red Cross and Red Crescent Societies in Nepal. She says that the situation on the ground is still unclear.
4: So in terms of relief and response, Red Cross has already been mobilized. So Red Cross response and the team is already on the ground. They have deployed a team, which includes senior leadership. An additional team would be mobilized tomorrow onwards as well. So the distribution and needs have already been identified. So they are the first line of responders. So today they provided drinking waters, food, and emergency supply has been dispatched. And there is also a need for shelter. But one of the challenges that everyone is facing at the moment is also the assessment, because the rapid assessment is still not completed. So it's difficult to say what needs exist on the ground. So we'd have more clear picture as the days go by. But at the moment, it is still not concrete as what kind of damage is done by the flood and what kind of assistance is required.
3: U.S. President Donald Trump has told Al Jazeera that he is in no rush to return to talks with Iran. In a phone call, our correspondent Tanya Nouri asked whether he thought military or economic pressure would produce better results. Trump responded that he thinks they're both effective. He was then asked how much time he planned to give Iran to come back to the negotiating table. He answered, "I have no time schedule, none. I'm not in a hurry. I have no time schedule at all. We are winning very big. They've got massive inflation. Their economy is falling apart. They're treating their people very badly. They are killing many, many protesters. I have no time schedule, whatever it takes." Qatar's Prime Minister Sheikh Mohammed bin Abdulrahman Al Thani is traveling to Iran for talks on de-escalating tensions in the region. Foreign Ministry spokesperson Majid Al Ansari says the visit comes in line with the state of Qatar's firm position that the diplomatic path is the best means of resolving differences and promoting security and stability in the region. The discussions will also address freedom of navigation in the Strait of Hormuz and the need for it to return to the status quo prior to February the 28th. Sinem Kosolu is in Tehran ahead of the visit with more.
5: There's a growing sense in Tehran tonight that diplomacy is gathering pace despite a broader agreement remains some way off. On Thursday, Qatar's foreign minister and prime minister Sheikh Abdulrahman Al Thani is going to pay a visit to Tehran to meet with high-level Iranian officials. The aim of the visit, as per the Qataris, is to de-escalate tension and create a platform for dialogue. This visit comes after a very busy week with the visits from Pakistan's army chief, followed by Oman's foreign minister. Qatar hopes that all these negotiations may create a platform for dialogue between Iran and the United States. We heard Omanese and Iranian officials saying that they agreed on a framework

0: for a temporary shipping route in the Strait of Hormuz, which is the most urgent problem in the region for now, and efforts to clear mines from the waterway. What Qatar expects is that these talks, these negotiations, may open the way to resume the negotiations between Tehran and Washington. But of course, these expectations should be measured, as both sides have different points of view when it comes to negotiations and its communications. But this is something important, at least after months of military confrontation, there is a diplomatic channel between the countries, but Iran says these talks shouldn't be taken as the resumption of the negotiations, as these are just the talks between with the mediators. So these are the main differences between the United States and Iran. There is not a big expectation for an imminent breakthrough in this conflict right now, but all parties hope that diplomacy works for a new platform for dialogue and hopefully for the resumption of the negotiations. Sinem Kösoğlu, Al Jazeera, Tehran.
1: Iran's economy had been struggling before the war began, but a raft of new U.S. sanctions is likely to further batter domestic markets. The local currency has now hit an all-time low against the dollar, and business owners who've had to contend
2: mismanagement. The recent war inflicted further damage, and now another blow.
3: Today, we are launching Operation Economic Outcast to foreclose every other option available to the Iranian regime.
2: The new U.S. sanctions target sectors including technology, gold, aviation and shipping, as well as digital assets. They are also weighing heavily on the already weak local currency. The rial has hit new lows against the U.S. dollar. For many businesses, they mean another setback. Nader runs shoemaking workshop in Tehran.
4: When it comes to sourcing raw materials, everything is up in the air. The fabric adhesive I used to buy has doubled in cost. Even a simple spool of thread has gone up significantly.
2: Nargis is also affected. She says her exports have dropped.
5: I used to export my instruments and ship them all over the world, particularly to the Persian Gulf states. Unfortunately, that part of my business has now disappeared.
2: But despite the mounting strain, there is also defiance, including here in the southern port city of Bandar Abbas.
6: We are not unfamiliar with the sanctions, nor are we afraid of their exaggerations. After all, they aren't without purpose, but they aren't 100% effective.
2: The government says it's working on measures to counter what it describes as U.S. economic warfare. But the consequences of the sanctions are already evident. For months, Iran has been caught between the threat of further confrontation and the prospect of a diplomatic solution. As the uncertainty persists, one thing remains certain: ordinary Iranians are feeling the pressure. Toida Sadi, Al Jazeera, Tehran.
1: Social media giant Meta has agreed to pay a settlement of up to $17 billion over claims its Facebook and Instagram platforms harmed children. The case was brought by 29 U.S. states who accused the company of designing products to make them addictive and then lying about their dangers. Al Jazeera's Eva McKend has the story.
7: No amount of money is ever going to bring my beautiful daughter back.
8: Victoria Hinks's daughter died by suicide in 2024 after being consumed by unhealthy content on Instagram. The grieving mother welcomes a proposed settlement of roughly $17 billion with the social media giant Meta. It comes after 51 attorneys general from across America accused the company of designing Instagram and Facebook to addict young users at the expense of their mental and physical health.
7: I live in Marin. She would have graduated from Redwood High School. She should be going off to college. Instead, I visit her every day in the cemetery in back of our house.
8: In addition to the payout over the next 10 years, Meta has agreed to, in part, default daily limits for teens, overnight blocks, notifications off during school hours, age assurance measures to identify

0: younger users, and a ban on cosmetic procedure filters.
1: This is a major breakthrough, a milestone moment, a watershed moment, because when it comes to protecting our children's mental health, there is no time to lose.
2: Meta says the agreement will give parents more control, but they're pushing other social media giants to adopt similar changes. A portion of the settlement money, about $5 billion, will be withheld until those companies strike comparable deals.
3: But this framework will only work if all our peers join us. Because teens move fluidly across dozens of apps, we need an industry-wide solution. We therefore call on our industry peers, TikTok and YouTube, to implement this new framework right away.
0: The proposed agreement is a fraction of Meta's annual revenue and requires an independent auditor to evaluate how Meta implements the protections. It still needs court approval, but Meta avoided potentially facing hundreds of billions of dollars in damages after losing other recent court battles. And they are not admitting to any wrongdoing or liability. For Hicks, this isn't about money. It's whether these changes protect another family from experiencing what hers has.
4: I feel like there's, justice is possible.
0: Eva McKend, Al Jazeera, Washington.
5: Still to come here on Al Jazeera.
6: It's exactly 1 year until Qatar hosts the Basketball World Cup. I'm David Stokes at Al Janoub, which has been transformed from a football stadium to a basketball arena, especially for the tournament.
7: Frank assessments.
8: We've heard the President of the United States say that the U.S. has wiped out the entire Iranian Navy, and yet they attack ships seemingly at will.
7: Critical debate.
9: Would you reserve the same condemnation for a state that is found of committing genocide?
10: I don't believe it's committed genocide.
9: So they're all wrong, sir? Including physicians for human rights Israel? They're all wrong?
7: Informed opinions.
11: There is the sense that the international community has turned its back on Gaza, that Gaza is being deliberately disappeared.
7: Inside story on Al Jazeera.
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0: Hello again, you're watching Al Jazeera. Here's a reminder of our top stories this hour. More than 157 people have been killed and hundreds are missing following severe flooding in northern Nepal and Tibet. Rescuers are working to reach people trapped by the mudslides. U.S. President Donald Trump has told Al Jazeera that he is not in a hurry over talks with Iran. In an exclusive phone call, Trump also said both economic and military action are effective and that he has no time schedule at all. Social media giant Meta has agreed to pay a settlement of up to $17 billion over claims its Facebook and Instagram platforms harmed children. The case was brought by 29 U.S. states who accused the company of designing products to make them addictive and then lying about their dangers. Nigeria's president has ordered a search for armed kidnappers who carried out attacks on four villages in Niger state. Residents say several mosques were targeted simultaneously during Friday prayers. According to the armed group behind the attacks, at least 500 people are now being held hostage. And video verified by Al Jazeera appears to show some of the captives held by armed men. Nicholas Hawk reports.
1: This video posted on social media by a fighter from the Nigeria Lakurawa armed group. They had gathered for Friday prayers when fighters from the Lakurawa armed group, dressed in military fatigues and wielding their guns, entered the mosques and took them away. Desperate relatives are taking to the streets. "I want to see my father," one man cries. "Bring back my children," shouts another. On Tuesday, President Bola Tinubu ordered the military and security services to launch an immediate rescue operation. But finding these hostages will not be easy. Designated a terrorist group by the Nigerian government, Lakurawa grew from armed networks moving across the borders of Mali, Niger, and Nigeria. In less than a year, nearly 100 people were killed in attacks, most of them civilians. And on Christmas Day last year, the United States launched airstrikes targeting the armed group. Now, somewhere inside that vast forest, hundreds of people are waiting for soldiers to find them, and waiting for their captors to decide what comes next. Nicholas Hawk, Al Jazeera.
0: Russian authorities say a Ukrainian drone attack on a bus has killed 9 people and injured 6 others. Officials say the attack happened at the Russian-controlled part of the Luhansk region in eastern Ukraine. No further details have been given about the strike. Israeli forces have carried out raids across the occupied West Bank, detaining at least 11 Palestinians. They stormed areas near Jenin, Tulkarem, Qalqilia, Bethlehem, and Hebron. Israeli settlers are also seen setting up caravans in an illegal settlement in Jenin. Settler violence has intensified in recent weeks with attacks on Palestinians and their land at multiple sites across the occupied West Bank. And in the town of Kusra, 3 Palestinian families trapped inside their homes by settlers and Israeli forces are now facing tighter restrictions on movement. The Israeli army has blocked one of the 2 roads leading to their homes with an iron gate and set up a military checkpoint on the other. The families have now been trapped for more than 2 weeks.
2: The IDF behind me saying I'm not allowed to be on my own property walking. They came, 3 vehicles. Told me I need to go inside my house because I'm not allowed to walk because it's a closed military zone and I cannot be here. Even though I spoke with someone last week and he said that's fine. He's saying no, that's not yesterday and I need to leave. But the settlers able to walk freely and they're not enforcing the law on them. And he even threatened me.
0: Renowned Palestinian artist Liman Mansour has been laid to rest in his hometown of Beer Zeit in the occupied West Bank. Hundreds of people attended the funeral. Mansour, whose work became synonymous with Palestinian identity and resistance, died on Monday at the age of 79. The U.S. has imposed sanctions on the UK-based activist group Palestine Action. Washington claims that Palestine Action has supported, quote, numerous acts of terrorism since it was founded in 2020. The group is currently fighting a battle in Britain's Supreme Court over the Labour government's decision to ban it under anti-terror laws. Palestine Action uses its activism to highlight Israel's genocide in Gaza and its illegal occupation of Palestinian territories. The UN Security Council remains divided over a plan meant to end Israel's war in Gaza, and crucially, what part has to happen first? The U.S.-backed peace plan for Gaza has been largely stalled for nearly a year and was recently rejected by Israel. Gabriel Elizondo reports from UN headquarters in New York.
3: A U.S.-drafted plan to end the conflict in Gaza was endorsed by the Security Council back in November. What the plan never settled was the order. A 15-point roadmap was supposed to fix that, setting out when Hamas hands over weapons and when Israel withdraws. Hamas accepted it in July. Israel rejected it 5 days later. Briefing the council on Wednesday, Nikolai Mladenov, the High Representative for Gaza on the Board of Peace, laid out how the plan is supposed to work. Under the plan, Israel's military withdrawal is tied directly to Hamas disarming.
4: Withdrawal follows verified decommissioning and proceeds in phases. It is sequenced and reciprocal. Each step rests on the successful completion of the one before it.
3: Israel's ambassador said until Hamas disarms, nothing happens.
5: But the plan cannot succeed while Hamas remains armed. Disarmament must come first.
3: The U.S. ambassador backed Israel's interpretation, saying Israel would begin pulling back once Hamas has shown full compliance. Qatar, speaking on behalf of the Arab group, rejected Israel's interpretation of the agreement.
6: The Arab group condemns the declared Israeli rejection of the roadmap to implement the comprehensive plan to end the conflict in Gaza. It is an important milestone to restrict control over weapons in parallel with Israeli withdrawal.
3: Nobody in the Security Council argued against Hamas laying down its weapons or Israel pulling back. What they disagreed on was which comes first. And that disagreement could be the sticking point that derails the roadmap that could end the conflict. Gabriel Zondo, Al Jazeera at the United Nations in New York.
0: Rohingya refugees living in overcrowded camps in eastern Bangladesh say their access to food, clean water, and education is getting worse. Nearly 1.2 million Rohingya live in Bangladesh, mostly in camps in Cox's Bazar. They depend heavily on humanitarian assistance, but funding has fallen sharply. Last year, aid agencies appealed for more than $930 million. They received less than half of that. This year, they're asking for around $710 million, but only 63% of that has been received so far. Nearly a third of Rohingya refugees are facing severe levels of hunger, and more than 235,000 Rohingya children are out of school, with funding shortages putting education programs at risk. Tanvir Chowdhury is in Cox's Bazar and has more on how the aid cuts are impacting people.
7: One in three Rohingya refugees is facing increasing level of hunger as international funding falls sharply. There's also cutback on healthcare services, infrastructure projects, education. And this is severely affecting the community inside the camp. There's also increased number of malnutrition among the children. In order to meet their needs, many Rohingyas have shut up shops within the formal economy thriving inside the camp, like kitchen grocery shop, phone repair shop, clothing store, just to supplement their needs as they're unable to work outside the camp. They're restricted.
8: We have difficulty with the food rations. We only get $7 per person per month, and it's just not enough for the family. Sometimes we have to borrow money to make ends meet. We also get very little medicine when we have health problems.
7: More than a million Rohingya refugees are cramped into barely 24 square kilometer area. Most of the shelters are made with tarpaulin and bamboo, highly exposed to extreme weather. A very challenging environment indeed.
9: It's difficult for us as a family to get by on the rations we receive. We have to buy extra food from outside, especially for the children.
7: Bangladesh has been a generous host for more than a million Rohingya refugees in Cox's Bazar. It is not only one of the major contributors of funds, it also provides security, emergency services, and other basic facilities within the camp. But if the international funding falls short of its requirement, Bangladesh will be held with responsibility for 1.2 million Rohingya refugees. And that's a major challenge Bangladesh will have to deal with in coming years. Tanvir Chaudhary, Al Jazeera, Cox's Bazar, Bangladesh.
0: Indonesia has intensified its emergency response as fires spread in central and western parts of the country. Thousands of hectares of forests and wetlands have been scorched. Smoke is creating a toxic haze, blanketing parts of Borneo and spreading to neighboring Malaysia and Brunei. The fires are fueled by the El Nino weather pattern and a prolonged dry season. The Emmy-winning British actor Tim Curry has died at the age of 80. Curry was best known for his role as Dr. Frankenfurter in the cult 1975 film The Rocky Horror Picture Show. He was nominated for several awards for his Broadway roles. A cause of death was not given, but Curry had been ill for some time. There's exactly 1 year to go until the Basketball World Cup in Qatar. It will be the first time that the tournament has been held in the Middle East. David Stokes reports from Qatar's Al Janoub Stadium.
10: Qatar's basketball team are honing their skills ahead of the biggest tournament in their history, a World Cup on home soil.
11: It's a huge deal. So almost probably the biggest tournament of basketball outside of the Olympics, of course. So you want to, you know, put on a good performance. That's what we work hard every day for. And I think we will.

0: enjoy the moment. That's the biggest thing. You know, that one of these type of moments don't come too often. So when you're in it, just enjoy it and leave it all up to the stars.
1: With exactly a year to go, Qatar faced China in a qualifying game in a unique venue. It may not look like it, but the players are practicing in a football stadium. Al Janoub was built for the FIFA World Cup 4 years ago, but it's been transformed into a basketball arena. It now has a roof and a much more intimate capacity of just over 8,000.
2: It's a great idea, a great vision from the big authorities in Qatar here to use this legacy from 2022.
3: This arena is one of four venues to be used at next year's World Cup, which will see 32 teams compete for the trophy across 92 games. And some of the world's biggest NBA stars are on track to feature here in Qatar.
1: They include France captain Victor Wembanyama and Serbia's captain Nikola Jokic, who are both playing in the qualifying campaign.
4: To see all these like stars playing, like watching them playing against them, competing against them is very special. Back in the days when I was a kid, that's probably all I was dreaming about, to grow up playing basketball, to be able to play on one of the biggest stages.
5: This is what it's all about.
1: Next year's World Cup will be the first edition held in the Middle East and one of the most compact, with fans able to attend more than one game a day. As hosts, Qatar are already assured of a place, but for everyone else, the battle to reach basketball's largest international event continues. David Stokes, Al Jazeera, at the Al Janoub Stadium.
6: The news continues here on Al Jazeera after Inside Story, which looks at the significance of the Syrian Democratic Forces integrating into the Syrian army. I'm Riley Carlson. Stay with us here on Al Jazeera.
7: Displaced from their contaminated homeland.
8: One of the leading causes of deaths back in the islands is cancer. It's a red flag.
7: They fight to hold a major nuclear power accountable.
9: I would love to go back home. The U.S. owe a lot of debt to the Marshallese.
7: And uphold promises made.
8: They live like a subhumans, you know?
10: We still haven't done the bare minimum to make this right.
11: We're still here and we're still fighting for justice.
7: The Exile, the concluding episode of Mute on Al Jazeera.
12: From battlefields to politics, the Syrian Democratic Forces announced their dissolution after merging with the Syrian army. But what is behind the SDF's deal with Damascus? And what hurdles will this integration pose for post-Assad Syria? This is Inside Story.

0: Hello, welcome to the programme. I'm Frankie McCamley. Founded in 2015 at the height of the Syrian war, the Kurdish-led Syrian Democratic Forces have officially dissolved. The SDF has integrated with the Syrian army following a deal with Damascus. The group's thousands of fighters controlled large parts of northern Syria. But after the regime of Bashar al-Assad collapsed in December 2024, the army launched an offensive in the region. The SDF lost much of its territory and agreed to merge with the National Armed Forces. Its former commander, Mazlum Abdi, announced that the circumstances had changed, but promised he would work to guarantee Kurdish rights are protected under Syria's constitution. So what does the deal between Damascus and the SDF mean for Syria after the fall of Assad? We'll discuss this with our guests in a moment. But first, this report from Imogen Kimber.
1: The Syrian Democratic Forces has announced it has dissolved as an independent fighting force and has integrated into the Syrian army. Their leader explains Syria is a different place than it was when they were formed.
2: Since the establishment of the Syrian Democratic Forces, its fighters have shouldered a major responsibility during one of the most difficult periods Syria has gone through. They liberated many Syrian cities and towns, first from the rule of the Ba'ath Party and later from the terror of ISIL.
1: The Syrian Democratic Forces were formed in 2015 as an alliance between the Kurdish People's Protection Units and Arab militias. It had support from the US and was the West's main partner in the fight against ISIL. By 2022, the SDF had control of roughly a quarter of Syria, mostly in the northeast, an important oil and agricultural area. It was run by an autonomous Kurdish administration. But in 2024, the regime of Bashar al-Assad collapsed. When President Ahmed Sharaa took power, he said he wanted unity. And neighbouring Turkey has long objected to an autonomous Kurdish region on its

0: southern border. By March 2025, Sharaa and the SDF started discussing integration. But those talks stalled as Abdi wanted the SDF to maintain its own units. Then, in January 2026, the Syrian army launched a rapid offensive, seizing most of the SDF-held territory, including large parts of Raqqa and Deir ez-Zor. Soon after, the SDF accepted integration. Mazloum Abdi has reportedly been appointed as an advisor to the president, and the Kurds have been assured roles in the state institutions, and that education can continue in Kurdish. Some Kurds say they hope that is true.
1: Integration is a positive thing, provided they fulfill the promises they have made and that our region and institutions remain under our control, not merely receiving orders from the authorities in Damascus. If this does not happen, it would mean that all the Kurds who were killed died in vain.
0: Imogen Kimber, Al Jazeera for Inside Story.
2: Well, let's bring in our guests. Joining us from Alexandria in Egypt is Noah Bonzi, a senior advisor at the International Crisis Group. He focuses on regional conflict dynamics in Syria. Youssef Alabarda, he is an international security and politics analyst and former NATO officer. He is in Ankara. And Kenneth Katzman also joins us. He's a senior fellow at the Soufan Centre and specialises in Middle East geopolitics. And Kenneth joins us from Washington, D.C. A warm welcome to all of you to an Inside Story. Noah, I want to start with you. That report we were hearing focused at the end on how people in Syria are feeling about this agreement. I understand you do travel to Syria quite often. You've been involved in diplomacy in the country. What is your assessment of how people are feeling before we get to the politics?
3: Well, look, I think it's important to say that a lot of questions remain about what actual implementation will look like. And so especially in Syria's northeast, particularly among Kurdish populations there, they will still be wondering what this will look like on the ground moving forward. But overall, I think it's helpful to look back, as your report did, at where things were back in January of this year, right? Months of negotiations had hit a wall. There were weeks of armed confrontation. Syrian government forces advanced quite dramatically. The SDF lost much of its territorial leverage. So relative to where things were then, when the potential scenarios looked very grim and you could have had ongoing conflict that could have gotten very ugly, the fact that both sides at that moment shifted from the battlefield to the negotiating table, they reached the initial framework for an integration agreement on January 29th of this year. Ever since, you've had a steady process of negotiating what the details look like. So while where things are today may not look as good as many in northeast Syria had hoped in previous years, relative to where they looked in January, and I think where they and ways in which they could have gotten worse, this is a win-win for both sides and I think for everyone in Syria.
2: And you talk about the details there. I just want to drill into some of the details there. The SDF saying its mission is complete. We now have a new appointment for Mazloum Abdi. He's an advisor to the president. What exactly does that mean and how much influence will he have?
3: We don't know the answer to that question yet, right? It's certainly a significant position that Mazloum has been given. And this was, you know, exactly what role he and a few other senior figures in the SDF would be playing in the Syrian state moving forward was a remaining gap that the sides have been negotiating over previous months. The fact that they've reached an agreement is significant. We'll see what the details of Mazloum's role look like in practical terms moving forward. But the bottom line is he's a person who has a significant amount of credibility, certainly in northeast Syria, really throughout much of Syria. Internationally, obviously, he's been a major player for years as the leader of the SDF. So this, again, it's win-win in the sense that he and the SDF in general are now getting a bigger stake, bigger role in the Syrian state moving forward. And the Syrian state will be enriched through the capacity that he and others in the SDF bring to the table in counterterrorism, in helping secure northeast Syria and its borders. So again, the road to get here has not been easy, that's for sure. But I think this is a good day today, looking forward.
2: OK, and talking borders, I want to bring you in, Youssef. What does Ankara think of this agreement? Is this genuine integration, or is this actually the dismantling of the SDF?
4: Yeah, this is a real integration which Turkey supports since the start of this year, after the SDF forces was pushed back by the Syrian armed forces. For this reason, this is a win-win situation, as the other guests has underlined. From the point of perspective of Ankara, the integration of the SDF, let's say, and the other issues to the Syrian state institutions will strengthen the power of the Syrian government and the Syrian state. And also, since it is a win-win situation, all the people who is living inside Turkey as a minority will also have a chance to take all their rights, identical rights, which Turkey supports not only inside Syria, but also inside Turkey and also inside Iraq.
2: And I want to talk about those rights and what's been promised to the Kurdish population in a moment. But, Kenneth, just bringing you in now, how is this agreement being viewed in Washington? Is this a win for the West? And how involved was the US, from your perspective, on these negotiations?
5: Well, thank you for having me on the show. I would say, from Mr. Trump's perspective, it's an OK agreement. It's not exactly what the US wanted, but for strategic reasons, the United States wants to work with Mr. al-Shara, his new government. Syria, the fact that Assad is gone and the Shara government is there is a major strategic win for the United States, particularly at a time now when we need Syria to be against Iran. It is against Iran. It's going to be helpful in countering Iran long term. So the U.S. is accepting this agreement. Again, it's a little painful for the United States because the SDF was the key U.S. partner against the ISIS, the Islamic State. And it's certainly never that comfortable when the U.S. Sees a partner faction sort of dismantled or integrated. But it's okay. Mr. Shara has given some promises for Kurdish rights. I believe the administration will hold him to those promises. And I think the U.S. is going to move on. Again, the main interest is in Shara's government. It's a partner not only against Iran, but against its proxies, such as Hezbollah. And that's the main thing, is having this new U.S.-Syrian relationship post-Assad, having that be intact and working for stabilizing the region.
2: And, Noah, I can see you nodding there to Kenneth. What's your response to that?
3: Absolutely. And I think, one, as Kenneth outlines, the extent, the depth, the importance of the U.S. Syrian relationship would have been impossible to imagine a few years ago, right? Mm-hmm. Given the background of current Syrian leadership. And it's a relationship we can really describe as strategic at this stage and deepening by the day. It's very interesting the role that U.S. mediation played in all of this. For months last year, during on-again, off-again talks between Damascus and the SDF, the U.S., led by Special Envoy Tom Barrack, were very involved. That didn't really facilitate any breakthroughs, in large part because the SDF was holding its cards very close, probably overplaying them, holding those cards too long. Fast forward to the last few months, the U.S. has still been supporting the negotiations, but it's been doing so in a more reserved way, not necessarily in the room for most of the conversations, but supporting and engaging with the parties on the side. That's proven pretty effective here. Again, the credit goes primarily to the leaderships in Damascus. The Syrian president, the foreign minister have been the key top people involved, the SDF's leadership. They've made tough compromises when it would have been easy not to, and to shift back towards military options. So there's plenty of credit to go all around here. Also, still some remaining challenges. There are gaps that are still going to have to be fleshed out in the weeks and months ahead.
2: Well, let's talk compromises. You say tough compromises, but by January, the balance of power, the SDF had lost a lot of its ground. What leverage did it have when it came to these negotiations? And what would President al-Shara have to have conceded, if anything?
3: Well, for sure, the SDF lost a great deal of its life.

0: a very significant US support and support from others in the US-led coalition against ISIS for the SDF, the relationships that were built over time. Washington and other international players were making clear they wanted a reasonable deal for the SDF, for Northeast Syria in general, and for the millions of people living there. And so I think Damascus understood that it had incentive to make some concessions to the SDF. I think also, again, there's, regardless of the international dynamics, the Syrian state as a whole benefits from deepening the participation of SDF leadership and forces in it, as I mentioned earlier. So could Damascus have held out for more and given less? They could have. Thankfully, they did not, and that's again to their credit.
1: Yusuf, I'd like to get your thoughts on this. Do you think Damascus gave the SDF too much positions of power, integration? What are your thoughts?
2: We cannot wait whether it is too much or less, but I can say that Damascus also will get the benefit with this integration because Damascus needs stability, especially since from last year. I have visited for many times the Damascus, the Aleppo, but I have seen that people need silent, people need welfare, people need also the security. For this reason, everybody is taking the advantage of this integration. So when you take a look at the position of the SDF, who win, who lost, I cannot say that anyone lost. I can say that everyone has win from this situation if the integration becomes successful in the next coming months. I can also say that a stable Syria also will help to the interests of United States, which protects the border of Israel since from the revolution 1.5 year. There is no single attack from the Syrian lands to the security of Israel. So when I take a look at to the vice versa, more than 3,000 attacks coming from the Israel, and that is putting a reality that there is no threat that stems from Syria, like in the old days, the Hezbollah and other armed groups continuously attacking to the Lebanon or to the Israel side. For this reason, that is a win-win not only for Syria, that is also a win-win for Iraq, for a win-win for Israel, a win-win for United States and also Turkey.
1: Kenneth, I want to talk integration of these forces. We have thousands of men and women who worked for the SDF. They are now being integrated into an army that they were only fighting against months ago. How does Washington see this integration truly working, and what would it see as the main obstacles here?
3: Well, yeah, I think Washington is pleased that there's no fighting. I mean, you know, again, as I said in my few minutes ago, the main U.S. interest is that the new government of al-Shara be stable, sovereign, capable. As your guest in Ankara said, again, no threats to Israel emanating from Syria. So I think it's Washington is comfortable with the deal. It's not exactly what the U.S. wanted and or what the Kurds wanted. I think the Kurds in Syria were imagining when Assad fell in 2024 that they would get some sort of arrangement like the Kurds in Iraq got with very substantial autonomy. Obviously, in northern Iraq, the Kurds have basically their own government in three big provinces in all of northern Iraq. And the Syrian Kurds didn't get that. I think Turkey certainly pressured, used its influence with al-Shara to make sure that didn't happen. Turkey is, I think, much more comfortable with this agreement than Washington is, but the U.S. and Turkey are allies, too. So, you know, everybody's aligned with everybody and everybody's working with everybody. So it's the best deal everybody could have gotten, I think, in reference to what we were talking about. Washington's been a little bit displeased with Israel. It was mentioned Israel's been carving out a buffer zone in southern Syria, and Washington is not that comfortable. Washington wants the Shara government to be sovereign, not at war, not no tension on the border. And the Israelis have taken more of a hard line, very suspicious, very

0: cautious. And again, they've done some military activities. They did bomb a base in northern Syria, where they suspected Turkey was going to operate there. So I think the U.S. is, but the U.S. encouraged Israel to send the Mossad chief to meet with Syria 2 days ago, 3 days ago. So the U.S. is trying to make sure that Syria is not a source of conflict, and there's no conflict within Syria either.
1: Okay, Noah, just to bring you in on this as well, when we're talking about the integration of these forces as well and the hurdles that this faces, I know you've focused on regional conflict dynamics in Syria, so I'd really like to get your thoughts on the actual integration process. And we can't forget that there are some units in the SDF that didn't want this integration at all.
2: Right. It's a great question. And I think it's worth bringing in the sort of trans-border dynamic here, looking back at the links between the SDF and the broader PKK, the Kurdistan Workers Party in Turkey. And what you have right now between Turkey and the PKK on one hand and between the SDF and Damascus on the other is a sort of mutually reinforcing positive dynamic in which a political process in Turkey, between Turkey, the Turkish state, and the PKK, which has been steadily moving forward over the last year or so, and has made new ground in the last few weeks, that has benefited from and benefited the process between the SDF and Damascus. So as tensions lower between Turkey and the PKK, that reflects well in northeast Syria and vice versa. And that has helped convince some of the, let's say, more reluctant, so it's not to say hardline, elements of the SDF who might have been more reluctant to go along with this integration deal had there not been so much progress between Turkey and the PKK simultaneously. The other thing I think we should note is we just look at the bigger picture, and at the risk of sounding too optimistic, we can hope that some of the elements of the integration deal, the SDF and Damascus are continuing to flesh out, could ultimately use eventually to support negotiations and eventually reach an agreement between the province of Swedat, the Druze majority province of Swedat in southern Syria, and Damascus. That area currently remains largely out of Damascus's control. Can elements of this integration deal eventually be applied there? And outside of Syria, obviously in the region and beyond, you have armed non-state actors playing major roles in a range of countries. What lessons might ultimately be we be able to draw from what has gone wrong, but also more recently what has gone right between the SDF and Damascus?
1: It's such an interesting time for Syria. Kenneth, I would like to focus on the Kurdish population now. The new government, of course, has made multiple promises to them. If the government was not to stick to those promises, do you think that there would be a case for Washington to step in?
0: Do you want an honest answer to that?
1: Absolutely.
0: I'll give you an honest answer to that. The answer is no, for the reasons I've stated earlier. The main U.S. interest is in the Ashara government. The U.S. is certainly going to raise this with Ashara and press him at times, but it's not going to penalize Ashara. It's not. You remember, the U.S. just dismantled sanctions on Syria. The U.S. just 2 days before this integration, the U.S. took Syria off the terrorism list. Remember, Syria was an original founding member of the terrorism list in 1979. And the U.S. also delisted the Hayat-Tahrir al-Sham group of Ashara as a specially designated global terrorist. So the U.S. is not going to ruin or injure its relations with Ashara over the Kurdish issue, as in same in Iraq. The U.S. deals with Baghdad. It doesn't necessarily, defend everything the Kurds want or support everything the Kurds in Iraq want. It's the same issue. The strategic interest is in Damascus, not northeast Syria, and that's a kind of an honest answer. It's maybe not the answer Kurds are looking for, but that's the answer I would give them.
1: Well, we appreciate honesty on this program. Thank you very much, Kenneth Yusuf. I'd like to just get your response to that and your thoughts on that.
3: For sure, because during the Assad regime, In 2010, Turkey was the only country who was sitting to the table of Mr. Assad and pushing himself to take actions against the rights of the Kurdish people, because during the Assad regime, there were no Kurdish rights inside Syria, and Turkey was the only country who was pressing the Assad regime before the civil war erupted. Please give all the individual rights of the Kurdish people inside Syria. For this reason, if the Damascus does not keep its promises against the all kind of ethnic groups or faithful groups, different groups, Turkey will no doubt will press to Damascus, if necessary, to give the rights of the Kurdish people inside Syria, because Turkey believes that only stability and the welfare position of the all these countries may bring them together, and you can create a very well-being region, including Iraq and Syria and Turkey. For this reason, Turkey is not against for the Kurdish people who takes their rights from the Damascus. Opposite of this, Turkey is supporting all the Kurdish people should take all their rights from the Damascus, because the process now is also keeping up inside Turkey a terror-free region project, let's say. For this reason, Turkey will step in such kind of situation appears in the next coming months.
1: So, Yusuf, what exactly would Ankara be looking out for to just make sure that this is all going through smoothly? Would there be any pressure points it's watching?
3: So far, no, because Turkey has very close relations with the Damascus government. Every month, a couple of different ministers are coming to Turkey, and Turkish ministers are going to the Damascus. They are also building economical projects together with them. The day before yesterday, the embassy of Turkey to Damascus clearly dictated that clearly stated that they are building a project from the perspective of education, because there are more than 2 million people who is living inside Syria now, which has been welcomed by Turkey for many years. So their kids were raised inside Turkey. So what's going to happen in the next coming days? Those kids were raised inside the Turkish schools, but now they went to the Arabic schools inside Syria. For this reason, Turkey is coordinating the issue in a very intense way. So I do not think that there will be a problem from this point of perspective.
1: OK, well, thank you. And really interesting to end on that point, talking about the people of Syria and how they'll be affected, because, of course, there is a lot of work to be done in the country. Thank you to all of our guests, to Noah Bonzi, Yusuf Alabarda and Kenneth Katzman. Thank you. And thank you too for watching. You can see the programme again anytime by visiting our website, aljazeera.com. And for further discussion, go to our Facebook page. 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You can also join in the conversation on X. Our handle is @AJInsideStory. For now, that's it from me, Frankie McCamley, and the team here. Al Jazeera's coverage continues in a moment. Stay tuned.

0: breaking through the rubble with what is an incredibly heavy piece of equipment so that they can retrieve the bodies. Front lines here in the north and the east of the country that have been relatively static are now beginning to move. 16,000 hectares torn through by this wildfire in under 72 hours. That's an area the size of the city of Paris.
1: Berlin awash in camouflage and young fit soldiers. These ads are part of a large campaign aimed at young Germans like Edgar. Just after his 18th birthday, Edgar received this letter.
2: You can tell from 0 to 10 how much you want to join the military, and I said 0 because I'm nothing interested.
1: The military sent out some 300,000 letters like this. So far, just 530 young people have signed up.
3: I don't want to serve in the army because I don't want to go die for a state.
4: The armed forces have been handing out these free kebab papers to shops across Germany, advertising a career in the military.
1: The military is spending some $80 million on recruitment advertising this year, double what is spent in 2021, before Russia invaded Ukraine. 8 decades after the defeat of Nazi Germany, Europe is again at war. But the question remains if there will be enough young Germans willing to fight in it.
5: I have the right to boycott anyone I want to, and the state has no business getting involved in that.
6: A three-part series explores the implications of U.S. anti-boycott laws for freedom of speech and First Amendment rights.
7: How many words would I have to change in this legislation to use it to quash free speech of anyone who supports Black Lives Matter or is involved in protesting for environmental reasons? And it's like 10 words.
6: Part 3, The Template, on Al Jazeera.
8: Through witness testimonies.
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0: Hello, I'm Riley Carlson, and this is Al Jazeera live from Doha. These are the top stories this hour. At least 160 people have died and hundreds are missing after a massive mudslide and severe flash floods hit an area bordering Nepal and China. U.S. President Donald Trump tells Al Jazeera he's in no rush to return to talks with Iran, insisting that military and economic pressure will yield results.
1: Plus, Trump's not only talking tough on Iran, he's also pushing the U.S. towards an all-out trade war with one of its closest allies, Canada. More on the impact of Washington's economic warfare. That's later on This is America.
0: Social media giant Meta reaches a multi-billion dollar settlement with U.S. states over claims that its platforms harmed children. And saying goodbye to one of Palestine's most celebrated artists. Funeral services are held for Sliman Mansour. Rescue teams are rushing to find hundreds of people still missing after flash floods on Wednesday near Nepal's border with the autonomous region of Tibet. At least 160 people have died. The disaster hit an area popular with tourists and hikers, and authorities say more than 300 foreign tourists are among the missing. The flash floods surged along the Trishuli River that runs from the Chinese border with Nepal. A wall of water and mud smashed into the crossing between the two countries at Girong. The moment of impact was caught on CCTV camera. Ferdia Carr reports.
2: It came without warning. At this remote border crossing between Nepal and China's autonomous Tibet region, people try in vain to outrun an enormous flash flood. But the torrent of water and rock is too quick and too powerful. It smashes through the Girong crossing, sweeping away almost everything and everyone in its path. The wave of water then surges through valleys in the Himalayan region. Witnesses in Nepal say entire villages have been destroyed or submerged.
3: My brother-in-law had a liquor store here. I got a call from him this morning and they were crying and said their entire house had been swept away. Three family members were rescued, but his brother is still missing.
4: I saw around 9 trucks being swept away by the floods, including people. It's a heartbreaking incident. I've been teaching here for 18 years and I've never seen anything like this before.
2: Unlike floods caused by heavy rains in the monsoon season, this was unexpected. Officials in Nepal say this came after a massive landslide hit the Bhotakoshi River.